0: is well out before then around the Helmkin ramp from Mackenzie and Admiral's interchange. You're just facing a bit of congestion through the interchange there. Tonight in Victoria, it's a low of 13 degrees, increasing cloudiness into tomorrow, where it's mainly cloudy and 20 degrees. In Esquimalt, we're at 20 degrees.
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4: Good afternoon. I'm Steve Young with your CFAX 1070 news to 5 o'clock. The ongoing and escalating BC nurses strike about to come to our neck of the woods. Picket lines going up Sunday morning at 5:30 at Victoria General Hospital. Nurses will picket in Nanaimo on Monday. Then on Tuesday, lines will be up at Royal Jubilee and the South Island Surgical Center. Essential services remain in place throughout the job action to ensure urgent and emergency care continues. A combination of factors has contributed to the strengthening of wildfires burning across BC in recent days. Fire Information Officer Julia Carnacci says sustained winds, dry conditions, receptive fuels, and extremely deep terrain have all worked to elevate fire behavior and activity. The Brunswick Complex fires in the Boston Bar area of the Fraser Canyon are now nearly 200 square kilometers in combined size. The fires have destroyed some buildings in the region. Meanwhile, the Wildfire Service continues to make progress on that wildfire just north of Duncan. Natural resource officers are on the site today investigating to see if the fire may be related to firearms use. The woman who nearly lost the race to become BC Conservative leader, pushing back at Pierre Poilievre's recent jab. Poilievre told a crowd at the Calgary Stampede that Carolyn Findlay won against, quote, liberal lobbyists from out east. Carolyn Elliott responded with a video on social media today.
5: I voted Conservative my entire life. I voted for you in your own CPC leadership race. 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I've attended events and knocked on doors for you. Spoken up for you on social media and in my columns that you've actually posted to your own social media. I was the only candidate to publicly endorse you ahead of your leadership review vote earlier this year. So your MPs, and now you personally, celebrating my defeat in the BC Conservative leadership race is disappointing.
4: Elliott pointed out her campaign team also included a number of Poilievre's former staff. Victoria Police investigating an incident Monday night in James Bay. Police were called to a residential break and enter where several items were reported stolen with the occupants at home at the time. One of the items has been returned. Sports is next.
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4: Checking your sports scoreboard, France on to the next round of the World Cup. They'll be in the semifinals after beating Morocco 2-0 today. The Blue Jays are off today, but the Mariners are in action. They're in the top of the fifth inning and trailing Miami by a score of 6-2. I'm Steve Young. If it's happening, it's here on CFAX 1070. It's 5:08.
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9: And we've been watching the roads all afternoon as the situation on the Malahat continues to unfold. Jade, I know we know it relates to hydro lines that have come down over in the area of Shawinigan Lake Road. And until those hydro lines are cleared, nothing is going to move. Ted Olenek, spokesperson for BC Hydro, joins us now for an update, as much as one if we can get at least. Ted, thank you for your time, sir.
10: My pleasure.
9: So, like I was saying, nothing's going to happen until the hydro lines are removed. But we've been watching this kind of drama unfold on the Drive BC webcams because they are, in fact, right there at the scene of the incident. And I know the lines are quite close to some vehicles. Let me start there. Were you able to get the folks out?
10: Yes. And what I've heard is that we had a crew go there and was able to do the initial work of making sure that the passengers in the vehicle, the driver, everybody's safe to get out of any vehicles that were impacted by this.
9: All right, good deal. And so as relates to the hydro lines that are currently laying across the Trans-Canada Highway and I believe parts of South Shawnigan Lake Road, what do we know about the timelines of crews getting there to, I guess, clear the highway and then restore the power to the region?
10: Well, we have crews coming in from Duncan and Victoria at either end to try and or to make the repairs. Of course, access getting there with the heavy traffic buildup might be a bit of a problem, but they're expected to be there in about half an hour, maybe a bit less than that, and then make it safe so that way the roads can be open. But of course, being an MVA like that, it's always at the discretion of the RCMP and the police investigating it on how to proceed. But we have crews on the way to try and clear the lines and make the repairs. It's a semi-trailer hit a pole, from what I understand. There's some lines down and some pretty significant damage.
9: All right. Ted Olenek from BC Hydro, this is just a very quick update. I appreciate you joining us, though, to provide the update. Anything that we've left outstanding?
10: No, my pleasure, and I appreciate you calling in. And it's a reminder, you know, when there's a down line and you're trapped in a vehicle, just to stay there until the proper authorities and people can make it safe for you to get out.
9: I appreciate that. Ted, BC Hydro, Ted Olenek, appreciate the update, sir. All the best, and kudos to the crews going out there from hitting this from both directions, coming up from Victoria, down from Duncan, to meet in the middle there at South Shawnigan Lake Road to remedy the issue with the hydro line. So, Ted, all the best, sir. Talk soon.
10: Thank you.
9: So there you go. I mean, it wasn't much of an update to give, but it is good to know, Jade, that they were able to get the folks out of the vehicles, because we've been watching the issue with there's a white car there that was quite close to those downed lines.
0: In fact, it's collided with the lines.
9: That's what it looked like. Oh, the camera's just refreshed in the last minute, and it looks like the lines themselves are no longer draped across the highway.
0: Mm-hmm. It's probably one of their first priorities.
9: Indeed. But the downed pole there in what I believe is the northbound lane is still laying across the northbound lane as of when the camera refreshed there. So they are making progress, but that progress is going to be... You know, you can't just remove a hydro pole with a snap of a finger. So it's going to be a minute until the road is cleared. Then, of course, until the emergency personnel clear the road to reopen it. Because they won't reopen it until it's safe for the traveling public to use those roads. Yeah. So we'll keep you updated over the course of the afternoon as best we can here in CFAX 1070. Keep it locked in. In the meantime, we should deke away and talk about the rest of the traffic, Jade.
0: Yeah. All right, let me refresh my pages. Looks like it's about an hour from Victoria to Souk right now. You're facing a little bit more congestion than usual just outside of the Lee Road ramp, and it seems to be because people are being turned onto West Shore Parkway. There is an incident marker at West Shore Parkway and Trans-Canada Highway. I think that is inaccurate, and it is just because of the closure. Folks are trying to make a report there on Google Maps. Otherwise, I'm seeing no incident at West Shore Parkway. It's just the closure of the Malahat there. You're being turned down West Shore Parkway, which has a bit of congestion, but actually not that bad. A bit of congestion down the road as well, leading to Goldstream as folks are turning that way once they see that it is very backed up northbound. Southbound, you're not able to come down, it seems, either from that point as you're being turned away up at West Shore, or up at Trans-Canada Highway and Shawnigan Lake Road, where there's a closure as well. Finlayson Arm Road, there is a closure right outside of that. You cannot take Finlayson Arm Road up or down. Either way, it is not going to be an easy route up to the Malahat. You are going to have to take the long way at this point. Looking at Admirals, though, as Admirals tends to build still around this time, we're seeing it clearer on Admirals. It seems to be building from Craigflower up Admirals towards Mackenzie. Looks like Mackenzie's also smoothing out as well, and Helmkin is smoothing out as well, just building a little bit around Interurban and Wilkinson and extending in patches to Highway 1 and Helmkin. Tonight, Victoria, it's a low of 13 degrees, increased cloudiness into tomorrow, where it's mainly cloudy and a high of 20 degrees. In Esquimalt, we have gone up to 21 degrees.
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9: Pleased to be joined in the studio for a few minutes. Anna McMillan, CTV Vancouver Island News. Thanks for coming in.
22: Hello.
9: And interesting story you're working on tonight involving Royal Athletic Park, the Harbor Cats, and of course the food trucks that have been parked on site there all summer, because it sounds like there's been a spate of break-ins involving those poor vendors.
22: You could say there's some tomfoolery afoot.
9: Tomfoolery afoot.
22: At Royal Athletic Park.
9: Yes. So what do we know so far?
22: Yeah, so it sounds like from the team, there have been about 7 break-ins since their baseball season began, I believe in early June or maybe late May.
9: Wow.
22: And it seems like they continue. Apparently, there were break-ins on Sunday and Monday night, and the park has been damaged, but the real focus is on the food trucks, which... Yeah. Every single one of them has been hit at least once. Yep. Most of them twice. And all of them have been damaged, some worse than others. Some it's just cosmetic. Others have had, you know, their latches on their doors sawed off, and then they can't close their door. And it's very interesting because one of the food truck owners said, she's like, I don't really get what they're trying to steal from us because there's not really anything valuable. There's no cash left overnight. This is the woman who owns Cupperoni. She said they stole pop, candy, and some tools from their food truck. So it's really just a huge inconvenience. And then, of course, there is the cost of having to patch up the damage.
9: Of course, yeah. So I guess we'll start with how are they even gaining access to the confines of the park itself?
22: It sounds like there are some tools involved. You know, the thing is gated and locked, so A plus B equals cutting locks. And that's certainly what's happened to a lot of the trucks. It seems like tools have been taken to them to try to get inside. And it just kind of leaves the question of, okay, this is a park in like two blocks from the police station. And it's not, doesn't seem to be a one-off where some mischievous youths went inside one time just to have a silly giggle. The one of the people with the Harbor Cats says this seems targeted. Like they just keep on doing it again twice this week.
1: It sounds like a lot of efforts too for this sort of what they're stealing is
9: for popping candy.
22: Yeah, I don't get it. But basically, what the food truck owners are saying, we spoke with two of them, are they, of course, would like to see enhanced security at the park. And it leads to some questions about whose responsibility that is. Because these food truck owners, like, they're parked there for most of the summer. Obviously, there's other events they go to, but it would be a huge inconvenience for them to move their truck every single night. So we heard the term sitting ducks a few times while doing interviews for this story, and that's really how they're feeling, knowing that chances are really quite high that someone's going to swing by and maybe damage their trucks and steal some tools from them.
9: Is there not some sort of security there overnight beyond the fences themselves?
22: Sounds like there are not security personnel on site.
9: Okay.
22: And we, of course, had a lot of questions about the current, you know, protections that are in place. And so we interviewed the city, which owns the park. And the city then has an agreement with the Harbor Cats. It's a multi-year user agreement because the Harbor Cats are probably the longest term and biggest tenant of that park. And so what was explained to us is if you have a user agreement, say Folk Fest happened in Royal Athletic Park just this past weekend, I think, it would be their responsibility to protect their assets. So things like your stage, all of the things that you're using to put on an event in this park, while the city is responsible kind of for protecting the fencing, the infrastructure of the park. With the Royal Athletic Park and Harbor Cats agreement, it seems like it's a bit more complex than the agreement you would have for a one-off event, because again, this is a multi-year agreement. And so it seems to me like there's some ambiguity around who is responsible for protecting the food trucks, because whose asset is that? Not really anyone's. Both the city and the Harbor Cats benefit from them being there. And so the city is reviewing the agreement it has with the Harbor Cats to kind of try to get some clarity around that. But then what we heard from Jim Swanson, who is managing partner with the Harbor Cats, is it's really just about a partnership between the club, the city, and the police. That is where the solution is found, in all of those entities working together to enhance their security measures. So that's kind of what's happening right now.
1: Makes sense. Well, so do they, is it known if these are the same people coming and returning to do this crime over and over again?
22: Yeah, it sure sounds like it. And obviously, I don't want to say much about who it could possibly be. Yeah, they're still trying to figure that out. Obviously, they haven't identified them. But if you go to Royal Athletic Park, and you look at where the food trucks are, there are new cameras that Vic PD has put there, which, I mean, hopefully the culprits aren't listening to this right now, but those will probably very likely catch the folks who are doing this if they break in again.
9: But going back to the vendors, because there have been dwindling opportunities for these vendors, with the parades dying away and other outdoor events falling off, especially over the last year or two, this has got to hit them hard.
22: That was something that the owner of Sub-Zero Ice Cream mentioned. They're also in the park. And they said, yeah, like a lot of events, a lot of parades have been canceled. And so while the damage isn't huge, I think that these food trucks have pretty narrow margins. They're actually quite expensive to operate. So when they're already losing income because so many events are getting canceled or downscaled, this is... I don't want to make it seem like it's hugely costly, but it's certainly inconvenient and it's money that they don't want to be paying. Yeah. Though I think there's probably insurance at play here. That was still we were a little unsure on how much of it would be covered by insurance.
9: So where do we go from here? Clearly, I imagine police are looking into it.
22: Yep.
9: Have they put out an appeal for information from the public or anything like that?
22: No, they didn't really want to give us much information, it seems. We got a statement from them saying that, yes, there have been reports of theft from the park, but it was like a two-line statement.
9: Yeah.
22: Probably to protect the investigation.
9: Sure.
22: And, I mean, where do we go from here? Hopefully, in a few days, we'll have more information about who's doing this. Mm-hmm. And if they identify them, then hopefully that puts this to an end and we can report that and tie it up with a little bow.
9: Well, do we know if they're going to be, as you mentioned, cameras have gone up, but police cameras at that over, that you've noticed over by where the food trucks are. But do we know whether the city or the team or some collaboration of the two are going to be enhancing the security of the park?
22: Those conversations are ongoing. And so I can't tell you exactly what's going to happen sure. beyond security cameras.
9: Yeah.
22: I would certainly be curious if there's going to be a security firm hired to watch over that property, because it sounds like there's not a security guard there overnight.
9: Yeah.
22: But yeah, we'll have to wait and see. The city said that those conversations are going to continue, and I would imagine that it's something they're moving pretty quickly on. So hopefully they can tell us a little bit more soon.
9: I guess my other thought is, have any of the vendors and operators that you've spoken to today expressed maybe their interest in perhaps leaving soon? You know, their businesses are in jeopardy seemingly by, you know, overnight vandals looking to steal candy and pops and small tools and stuff overnight. Look, it's not worth it for me to jeopardize my business by being here. We're out.
22: The good news is I did not hear that. Not even close to it. Mm. I mean, if this were happening every single day for every single season, yeah. I can certainly understand why people would feel like that. But it sounds like this has not happened before. There hasn't been a string of break-ins like this. It's kind of new to the Harbor Cats and to the park, which is probably why we're not seeing the most advanced security measures in place.
9: Sure.
22: But yeah, at this point, the food truck owners are planning on patching up their trucks and rolling forward.
9: Yeah, you don't know what you need until you need it, right?
22: Indeed.
9: Anna McMillan, CTV Vancouver and the News, I appreciate you coming in and reporting out to this. Anything that we've left unsaid, I suppose you can watch on the news tonight at 4:36 and 11, right?
22: Yeah, I'm not going to tell you everything. You have to go to the website.
9: Uh-oh. Look for it on the web there.
22: Thank you both.
9: Appreciate the chat.
1: Thank you, Anna.
9: But that's... It's hard to hear because, yeah. I mean, a lot of these folks, like she mentioned, are, I mean, the margins aren't massive when you're running a food truck like this. And even if it's just, you know, candy and pop and the occasional tool, that's going to be enough to bring those profits down to you know, debt.
1: Yeah, and you know, as a vendor, it's not unheard of to have a fee that you pay to kind of be there too. So you have your fee, and then you have to make that back sort of with the money, with making food purchases. You know, people are making to the truck. So obviously they're trying to gain some sort of profit, and then now they're kind of losing a little bit here, right?
9: Absolutely. So that's sad. Hopefully they find closure and a solution to this issue in the short term. What else is in the short term? Traffic and weather with Jade. All right, I'm going to step in for Jade for just a moment. I'm going to step away for just a moment herself. We are keeping an eye on the significant situation happening on the Malahat right now. Down power lines impacting traffic in both directions. They're stemming from

0: West Saanich Road right now, with seemingly hopeful people looking to get on to the ferry there. It is currently at the Mill Bay side of things. It's like a 25-minute crossing. Loads of traffic along Mill Bay Road 2 by the ferry ramp to get there. Folks, the ferry only holds 19 vehicles. You are not getting on. There is one more sailing due out of Brentwood at, where my notes say, 5:55, and then coming back from Mill Bay at 6:30. But like I said, only 19 vehicles can fit on that ferry. If you're not on the slip, I understand it is going to be another sailing for you to wait. So sorry, folks, if you're on Verdier right now, not likely you're going to be able to make that quick trip across the Saanich Inlet there to get to the other side, get around the crash. Beyond that, not much to report around Greater Victoria. If you see something else, send us a text to 71010. CFAX weather for tonight, 13 degrees overnight, increasing cloudiness, and looking at 20 for your Friday under mainly cloudy skies.
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2: I'm Steve Young with your CFAX 1070 News Update. Shane Finley says the wind was in charge. This as a wildfire roared through the resort he owns in the Fraser Canyon on Tuesday night. The flames destroyed several buildings at Blue Lake Resort, including the manager's home. Finley says he watched through a camera as the fire dropped fist-sized pieces of bark and burning wood, with embers falling in all directions. He says structure protection personnel had earlier set up sprinklers throughout the resort, helping to spare some buildings, including the main lodge. But he says the fire couldn't have been stopped, describing it as a biblical event. The fire arrived at the resort after Finley told about 250 guests they should leave within a few hours. Now in the aftermath, with smoke still rising from the burned trees and buildings, Finley says he feels some disbelief, but he says no one was hurt and they'll find a way forward. I'm Steve Young. If it's happening, it's here on CFAX 1070.
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7: It's a Thursday afternoon, which means it's time to discuss the changing face of Greater Victoria with my friend Mike Kozakowski from Citified.ca. Mike, thanks for joining us again, sir.
8: It's always a pleasure. Thank you for having me, Josh.
7: And there's a lot to talk about, but I do want to get into a new project going on in Central Saanich, this one called Trellis, which looks like it's almost two buildings in one. One four stories, one possibly five stories, but together they'll bring in like 180-plus units of housing up to Central Saanich.
8: Yes, indeed. And not that long ago, we were chatting about a Central Saanich project over in the village of Brentwood, which will see an addition of 110 below-market rental units from the Capital Region Housing Society. Now, here we are over in the Saanich area of Central Saanich, where construction has just started on, as you mentioned, a project that will deliver just under 190 units, 130 of which will be workforce housing, with 10% of those units below market, and then 57 units of seniors housing, which will be affordable and provided by the Victoria Legion Manor, if I've got that name correct. Now, the developer here that is assisting the Victoria Legion Manor is Arise Development. They are handling the construction of this project, and they also helped the organization go through turned out to be a fairly tumultuous rezoning process. Before I get into that, I'll just give us the location.
7: Sure.
8: So it's along Hovey Road at East Saanich Road, I believe it is. And that's not too far from an existing project that was developed as a two-building project with below-market units and affordable apartments, both lower barrier housing and traditional affordable rental housing in the Saanichton area. So back to this project, your listeners might recall that during the rezoning process, council had initially rejected the development, and that galvanized a lot of housing advocates, both in Central Saanich and throughout downtown Victoria, or Greater Victoria, I should say. And council actually went back to the decision table and said, you know what, we're actually going to undo the cancellation of the rejection, and we're going to approve this development. I'm sure a lot of people breathed a sigh of relief from the housing advocacy front, but also I suspect politically the rejection was a little bit of a challenge for the local political representatives of Central Saanich, especially in light of the fact that that area of Saanichton is already seeing higher density housing development, and especially in light of the fact that this project included very much needed affordable housing for seniors. Definitely not politically wise to be voting against seniors housing, especially when it's not particularly out of the realm of what's going on in the immediate area of Central Saanich. Now, that community, taking a broader look at Central Saanich, has done really good work on the housing front. They've got multiple nodes where higher density housing has been developed in recent years and where housing continues to be developed. So this is the latest in their roster of new homes. And again, 130 homes of primarily workforce-focused housing, mm-hmm. That's a tough one to say, 10% of which will be below market, plus 57 units of affordable seniors rentals.
7: And well-placed, too, for both of those components, especially the workforce housing, giving, you got the hospital nearby, and yeah, you've got other major employers within earshot as well. So good to be able to kind of put a bunch of homes there for folks to be able to more closely access their workplaces.
8: Absolutely. And that's one of the key tenets behind this project, being that it was focused as a workforce housing project, is, as you mentioned, the hospital. And the hospital has had issues with retention of healthcare workers, and also with healthcare workers, speaking of the challenges of finding adjacent housing or close to their work housing. And this project will go a long way to satisfying that demand. Now, also, just in terms of the addition of housing in that immediate area, just up the road from this development site at East Saanich and Hovey is a 61-unit rental project that is replacing about a dozen or so townhome units, also with rental housing. That's expected to reach occupancy, if not already, then very, very soon. And that's situated at 7701 East Saanich Road. So lots going on in that part of Central Saanich.
7: And this will do good effort at kind of fulfilling that municipality's housing quota with the province, right?
8: Well, I got to tell you, Central Saanich, they're doing a lot of the right things that the province is expecting municipalities to do. Their friends and neighbors to the north, North Saanich, they're having a more of a challenging time providing new housing. So the two Saaniches north of Saanich proper are very different in terms of their appetite for higher density and the addition of new housing. But that's a story for another day, I suppose.
7: Well, and when we look at this, I think I touched on it in the intro here, but it looks like it's, between the nearly 190 units that we were talking about, 130 for the market force or the workforce housing, and then another 50-some-odd for seniors' homes. Looks like it's either going to be a 4 or a 5-story building, depending on which aspect you're looking at, right?
8: Yeah, that's right. The rendering suggests that there might be 1 or 2 frontages between the buildings that actually do appear as 5-story buildings, but the project is officially listed as a 4-story building, which is right in line with what you're going to see in that general vicinity. Now, I should also mention that there is a small boutique condominium project also just recently underway in the Saanichton Village core, which, again, is adding to the housing supply of Central Saanich, which we might as well mention is expected to be 588 units by 2029, according to the provincial housing quotas, and Central Saanich will have no problem hitting that target.
7: No, it doesn't seem they'll have any sort of issue there. And one more look at this project. It's not just a bunch of 1 and 2 bedroom apartments. I see 3 bedrooms and even some studios as well.
8: Yeah, that's right. And a large portion of studios in the seniors building will be provided as affordable housing for seniors. But there's also going to be studios right up to 3-bedroom units, which are family-sized units, in the workforce housing next door, where there will be 130 homes in total, and then plus the 57 seniors homes.
7: And then also interesting, because sometimes you see projects come up with no parking and sometimes it's very little parking. But I'm seeing for 130 homes, 136 parking stalls. But my, oh my, 308 long-term bicycle stalls.
8: I wonder how many cars you can fit over those 300 bike stalls.
7: I don't even think that's the seniors housing part. That's just the 4-story rental building.
8: Yeah, there you go. And it's a reflection of the need for a car in that community. Yes, there are nearby buses for sure. You can walk to the village core of Saanichton, but if we're looking at this realistically, there is still a significant demand for the automobile in communities like Central Saanich. And the developer here is obviously responding to probably some pressure from the municipality as well that said, hey, listen, we're going to need to provide additional vehicle parking spaces here than you would expect in other parts of Greater Victoria, because we don't want issues with adjacent neighbors who would be finding people parking throughout the side streets in that community. So yeah, you're right. There's a fairly large parking quotient here, as opposed to what you would see in a community like downtown Victoria, for sure.
7: Speaking with Mike Kosakowski from Citified.ca, talking about housing targets, maybe we can shift to Victoria, where they've within the last couple of weeks, have been talking about their housing strategy and not only reaching but surpassing a target and a goal that they've had. And we'll dig that after Jade's traffic and weather report.
0: Yes, taking a peek at the situation on the Malahat, seeing if it has improved. We do not have an update as to when it will reopen, but it is closed from about Wishore Parkway up until just past the Shawinigan Lake and Malahat intersection there. As you turn to go onto Shawinigan Lake Road, either right or left, it is closed. So that closure is due to an incident with a power pole, hydro pole. Crews are on site right now. And then actually, I do see on the little map here, it says closed until midnight, at least at this point, from Victoria and from Malahat. You are blocked as of Shawinigan Lake Road coming down the Malahat southbound and turned around at Wishore Parkway if you're trying to go northbound. Looking at the travel from Victoria to West Shore right now, it's about 30 minutes. It's not seemingly impact from that closure. It's building around Lee Road Ramp or just after Lee Road Ramp in the Langford area. And then people are being turned onto West Shore Parkway northbound. And then it seems to smooth out down West Shore Parkway as you're heading into Langford Parkway intersection area and throughout the West Hills. Victoria to Souk is about 50 minutes right now. Nothing to really note on that route right now. And tonight, Victoria, it's partially cloudy or increased cloudiness actually into tomorrow, where it's mainly cloudy and a high of 20 degrees. In Esquimalt, we are at 21 degrees.
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7: Continuing the conversation about the changing face of Greater Victoria, Mike Kozakowski, Citified.ca, joins us for a continued conversation. Mike, before the break, we were talking about the efforts that Central Saanich has done, including the recent ones with respect to that trellis project, which will bring quite a few homes, nearly 190 homes, to that neck of the woods. But maybe we can shift the focus down to the downtown core, City of Victoria, back in mid-June. Reaching a major milestone, they say, in the final year of their housing strategy, they've targeted they've reached 107% of the new home goal and nearly doubling its rental housing targets.
8: Mm-hmm. The city set out in 2019 to secure or at least grant approvals for approximately 6,000 units of housing over a period through 2025. And they not only met their goal of these 6,000 units approved by the city, but they surpassed it by 7%, which works out to about 400 odd additional units, maybe even closer to 450 additional units, net new units approved by the city. Now, this is very different than units that are completed over that period of time. Of course, approvals do not necessarily equate with swinging hammers and the housing being delivered. So this is purely their approvals regime having not only met by 7%, surpassed their goal of 6,000 net units approved within the municipality.
7: And you do touch on a good point there. Permission to build is very different than completion of a build.
8: Yeah, indeed. And it can take a very long time for projects to actually proceed from the approvals phase to the construction phase. And projects that I have personally worked on, we may have hypothetically secured approvals in, let's say, 2024. Construction might not start until 2026, 2027, or even further beyond. It really depends on market conditions, but it also sometimes depends on what it is that was approved at the time of the approvals. Sometimes, due to the fact that approvals can take such a long time to be granted, that by the time the dust actually settles, the development team will go back to all the professionals that they work with to cost out the project and finalize the design. And they realize only then that what has been approved is no longer viable. And in some instances, developers will actually have to go back to the municipality and say, we've got to figure out a way forward here. We just cannot pencil the project as initially approved. And we saw that recently with the hotel proposal that turned into a construction site that then turned into a stopped construction site that recently restarted again as an active construction project. And that's the Hyatt-centric proposal turned into an approval, turned into now a construction site on Broad Street between Johnson and 88th Street. The developer there, which is Chard Development out of Vancouver, they originally received approvals for give or take about 130 or so hotel units with a six-story massing. But once construction got underway, the initial start of construction, they started to realize we could be in over our heads here due to rapidly rising construction costs and a variety of different factors that impacted the heritage retention aspect of the project. So they spent quite a bit of time back before the city looking to secure an additional 30 or so hotel units plus two additional floors set well back from the street. So they really won't be visible, but they were able to secure that additional hotel room density that will make the project viable upon completion. So yes, two very different things. Approvals mean one thing, and that is obviously a good thing. It shows the municipality is actively approving housing, but that does not mean that that housing will be provided at the same one-to-one ratio.
7: But it's also interesting here, just going back to what the city was reporting out in mid-June, they say a strong performance of that exceeding that 6,000 unit target was driven in part by the market rental category, where their target of 2,100 homes was nearly doubled.
8: And that's a factor of changing demand in our housing economy. We have an affordability issue when it comes to housing types like condominiums. And so many developers have actually rejigged their what would have been condominium plans into rental housing plans. And we are potentially to see that at one of the major construction sites in downtown Victoria, which is the former White Spot / former City Center Hotel location, which was expected to proceed with two rental towers and a condominium tower. And it looks as though now it's going to proceed as three rental towers. Now, ultimately, if market conditions change by the time construction is completed, one of those towers could revert back to condominium. That could very well happen. But my understanding is that all three are proceeding as rentals for the time being. So there is definitely a challenge when it comes to condominium housing in the city of Victoria, even further afield in Greater Victoria. And as we look out onto the horizon of downtown Victoria today, you see all those cranes in the sky. Not a single one of them is for a condominium project, which is, in terms of Victoria's modern history since the 21st century, virtually unheard of.
7: Now, how difficult is it really to change a building from a rental to a condo or a condo back to a rental while you're still completing it?
8: Well, it's easier if you had initially received approvals for a condominium building, because each one of those units would then be strata titled upon completion. It's a little bit more trickier if you're looking to build a rental project and then you want to transition it into a condominium project. Now, in some instances, condominium projects can have very different layouts and interiors and material selections than rental projects. We have to be honest about the fact that rental housing tends to have a lot more use put on materials. There's more people likely to be moving in and out of that unit over a shorter period of time, but also the end user market has different expectations for material quality and different expectations for some of the interior perks that they are very happy to pay for the end user, but which could be somewhat challenging from a rental perspective. For example, you're more likely to have in-unit air conditioning and air recirculation in modern condominium towers, even in Victoria, but that's a cost that would be, in some cases, quite significant to provide in a rental building. Now, some are, but there are different systems to accomplish that, and some of the higher-end condominium projects will have different systems doing those things. You're also more likely to have a higher parking ratio in a condominium project than you would in a rental project. And a variety of different amenities can be provided to a different scale and different finishing quality as well in a condominium building. But that's not to say that some developers will not go quite far into the quality realm of amenities in rental buildings. But there can be a material change in terms of the finishing choices between rentals and condominiums. And typically it is more expensive to finish a condominium building, or the material finishings, I should say, of a condominium building than a comparable rental building in the same locations, same neighborhood, same block, for example.
7: And you were mentioning a few minutes ago the project going on at the former White Spot building, Douglas in Caledonia, where when I go by there, I see a whole lot of diggers in there doing a lot of work. Perhaps when we come back from the break in Jade's Traffic and Weather Report, we can explore and revisit some of these projects going around the city and even around the region as we have a chat with Mike Kozakowski from Citified.ca. Right out of time for today's program, and oh man, what an afternoon it's been. Good. Jade.
0: Yeah. Malahat incident, that closure looks until midnight for the Malahat southbound and northbound closure.
7: And if you're waiting in line for the Brentwood Bay to Mill Bay Ferry, I wouldn't wait too much longer. There's only one or two sailings back and forth, and that's it. It only holds 19 cars. Stand by. Your CTV Vancouver Island News at 6 o'clock is coming up in just a moment. Have a great evening. Talk again tomorrow.
0: Bye.
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19: Growing concern for a Mid-Island community. Street racing. Residents and police are speaking out, hoping to get the attention of the drivers before someone is seriously injured. CTV's Andy Garland reports the illegal nighttime speeding and racing has residents banding together to take action.
20: My greatest fear is that somebody's going to be severely hurt.
21: Anna McKenzie visits her mom's departure baby's home with her daughter regularly.
20: I was having a sleepover with my mom and my daughter at her house, and there were drag racing cars up and down the road. It was 10:45.
21: The loud, uncomfortable sleepover prompted her to launch an online petition asking for an increase in police presence, noise bylaw signage for beachgoers, as well as larger speed limit signage and traffic calming deterrence.
20: What do you want Departure Bay to be? What do you want this community to be? And I think that the answer is a place that everyone can come and feel safe and welcome.
22: Departure Bay Beach was once a winter village where Sinemo families gathered.
21: Anna McKenzie took her voice to Monday's City Council meeting, addressing the noise and safety concerns at Departure Bay Beach.
23: In the last few weeks, I've heard several complaints from people in Nanaimo sending emails or phoning in. There seems to be a public view that there's not enough enforcement and the RCMP are stretched.
21: RCMP say they're seeing an increase in street racing and motorcycles acting in a dangerous, illegal manner.
24: We're hoping their families hear this and have a sit-down discussion on how dangerous that activity is.
21: Mounties add this activity is also happening elsewhere and will be taking measures to curb it.
24: We have the north end also. We have Extension Cinnabar and along Bowen Road. So all the hot spots, we know where these are. We'll be covering these off and taking enforcement where necessary.
20: My greatest concern is that I just want people to be safe.
21: Street racers can face significant penalties and people are encouraged to report dangerous driving to the RCMP. Andy Garland, CTV News, Nanaimo.
19: High-powered electric dirt bikes are sparking safety warnings from police departments up and down Vancouver Island. The latest coming from West Shore RCMP. Warnings following complaints of dangerous behavior and illegal riding on public roads. Since May, West Shore RCMP has received more than 34 complaints involving e-scooters, bikes, and e-dirt bikes. Police say e-dirt bikes in particular are treated very differently under provincial law. E-dirt bikes are considered off-road vehicles in BC, meaning they can't be operated on public roads regardless of age. Police say parents need to be aware of the risks when buying e-dirt bikes for their kids.
25: It's incumbent upon parents and guardians, if you're going to be purchasing these items for your children, you need to understand what the rules and the regulations are. You know, at this point, we're past education. We are starting to ticket. We're going to be starting to seize the e-dirt bikes or the gas-powered ones for that matter. The tolerance level is pretty much zero for this type of behavior. It's putting other people at risk. It's putting other motorists, pedestrians at risk. And frankly, our community citizens have spoken and they're really fed up with it, and so are we.
19: Riders can face penalties for offenses which could affect their ability to get a driver's license in the future. Most recently, a 13-year-old on the West Shore was issued a nearly $400 fine and their dirt bike was impounded for 7 days. The City of Victoria and Harbour Cats baseball team are reviewing their security agreement at Royal Athletic Park because food truck vendors say they're being targeted by thieves. The club says since the summer baseball season began, there have been at least 7 break-ins, causing damage to the trucks and the park. CTV's Anna McMillan reports.
1: So it looks like they tried to pry open our window.
2: It was a couple weeks ago when Jackie Taken noticed the damage on her food truck, Cupperoni. That was ahead of a baseball game at Victoria's Royal Athletic Park, where the truck stays for much of the summer.
1: When they came the second time, they actually took a grinder and grinded off our latch here.
2: She says it's unclear what the people who broke in are trying to get, as there isn't money or valuables inside.
1: I had just stocked up the pop fridge, so there was some pop missing, there was candy missing, and then after that we noticed some tools were missing.
2: She walked down the park's line of food trucks and noticed all of them were damaged.
1: They were all hit since the beginning of the season.
2: Most of them twice.
3: These food trucks in general, I'm sure like any other owner would let you know, like they are our babies and, you know, it's how we make a living.
2: This food truck owner found cosmetic damage on June 30th.
3: This does seem like, you know, a place where we would be safe.
2: The City of Victoria owns the park and has a user agreement with the Harbour Cats.
6: Typically, for any of our permit holders and agreements that we have with providers for events within the facility, they're required to provide security and insurance for their own infrastructure while they're operating within the facility.
2: Leaving the question of who's responsible for protecting the food trucks.
6: The city's reviewing that agreement to get aligned with the Harbour Cats on the roles and responsibilities for security within the facility.
15: And then the back door here as well, Anna, was they had to redo this lock completely.
2: The team's managing partner says a solution can be found in the club, city, and police working together.
15: We've had conversations. They are willing to look at different approaches that haven't been tried before.
2: Jim Swanson says that includes new cameras installed by Vic PD. He hopes they help identify the people who he says broke in again on Sunday and Monday.
15: I'm willing to have a sleepover here a few nights in a row if that's what it takes to find somebody and identify them. We're tired of it and we want it to end.
2: He says discussions about improved security measures continue. Until then, the food truck owners plan on patching up their trucks and rolling forward. Anna McMillan, CTV News, Victoria.
19: New numbers from BC's coroner shows the amount of people dying from unregulated drug toxicity in May was at its lowest since before the pandemic. 109 people died in BC, making the month of May the least deadly since February of 2020 and down 55% from the peak in December of 2023. 23 of those people were from Vancouver Island. The coroner says 80% of deaths continue to be in private residences, supportive housing, and shelters. Since 2021, the death rate amongst people under the age of 59 continues to decline significantly. Despite today's drop in numbers, the BC Green Party says it should not reduce the government's actions in addressing fatal and non-fatal overdoses. For the second time this week, nurses are ramping up job action, including picket lines, hitting island hospitals starting this weekend. This was the scene outside Surrey Memorial this morning. Dozens of nurses and healthcare workers out in force walking the line. The BC Nurses Union says job action will expand to Victoria General beginning on Sunday, Nanaimo Regional General Hospital on Monday, and a picket line in front of Victoria's Royal Jubilee Hospital and South Island Surgical Center on Tuesday. The job action began last week after nurses rejected a tentative agreement. Some of the issues include wages, nurse-to-patient ratios, safety, and staffing vacancies. The BCNU says essential services will remain in place during the strike to make sure urgent and emergency care continues and patient safety remains protected. The union says its decision to expand job action has been driven by the treatment of nurses by the employer, including claims of intimidation and threats for refusing non-nursing duties. If you're looking for a new place to rent, here's some encouraging news. A new report shows rents across the province are down more than 5% from a year ago, the biggest drop anywhere in the country. The latest rentals.ca report shows average asking rents in BC were down 5.3% in June. The province says recent investments in housing projects and restricting short-term rentals are a few of the measures that are putting more homes back into the long-term rental market, helping to bring down the price per month. The Greater Victoria Library is hoping a refreshed seed library will help local gardens blossom. It's a sort of take one, leave one system. Gardeners can take the seeds they need, then harvest seeds from the plants they grow and return them to the library for others. The program is run in partnership with Life Cycles Project Society, whose mission is to build a resilient food system. The program was halted during the pandemic. It is now back, and organizers say they've made it easier to join.
9: You don't need a membership. You don't need a library card. It's a free access to everyone. We ask that people only take 3 packets at a time so that we can distribute it to the most amount of people. And then people can return their saved seeds or even packets, half packets of seeds they have.
19: The Seed Library opens this Friday at branches across Greater Victoria. There will also be seed-saving workshops and information available through the summer. Well, grab your friends and family. It's Pride Weekend in Victoria, and here to break down all the fun things happening, Johnny and Bailey from 107.3 Virgin Radio.
10: Pride's coming up this weekend, and here's 3 things that you need to know.
11: Number 1, the Pride Parade is this Sunday. It's starting at 11 o'clock at Johnson and Government. It's going to make its way down Wharf Street, then go on to Belleville. Then it's going to be on Menzies and Oswego before making its way to McDonald Park. So, of course, expect delays and road closures.
10: Number 2, starting at noon, the Pride Festival is happening in the park, McDonald Park in James Bay, and that is going all afternoon.
11: 3, for the first time ever, people are going to get married at the Pride Festival this year.
10: We're going to be at the I Do booth all afternoon, and we would love to see you there. 5 queer couples are getting married, and it's going to be such an amazing time.
11: Happy Pride, Victoria.
12: Nice weather this weekend for Pride Festival. 18 degrees right now in Victoria. That's cooler than it was earlier. We get to 21 earlier in the day today. And as we look ahead to the weekend, should be in the low 20s for highs Saturday, Sunday. Closer look at all that right after the break.
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0: We're up 2-1.
1: Let's put it on the big screen. 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
3: Well, Josh is here. It's not quite the weekend yet, but I'm already thinking about it.
4: You know what? I was convinced for most of the day today that it was actually Friday. One more day tomorrow, and then we get into the weekend. 17 degrees right now in Victoria. It's 18 out at the harbor, 21 in Nanaimo, and 22 in Port Alberni. Temperatures did get to 21 earlier in the day today, about 2 o'clock this afternoon, but they've cooled significantly since then. All the rain has stayed, as expected, further to the north, and it looks like that's kind of the area that's going to see most of the showers through this evening. It'll break down a little bit overnight tonight, and then rematerialize around the Comox area early tomorrow morning. As we head into Saturday, it's mainly the north that'll see the best chance of showers. You can see a little system working its way in there for the morning and early afternoon hours. Tomorrow, it's about a 30% chance. Saturday, increase that to a 60% chance. The temperatures on the cool side, highs of just 13 Friday, Saturday. Even long-range forecast keeps us below average.
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6: The abducted male child is Lenakai Morrison, described as 6 years old, light brown hair, brown eyes. Last known location, Fort St. John, BC, on July 9, 9:30 a.m. The suspect is Krista Morrison, 5 foot 8 inches, long dark brown hair. They may be traveling with Daniel Ludwig, age 35, white male, 5 foot 11 inches, large build, shaved head, brown eyes, and Carl Morrison, age 4, white male child, slight build, long dirty blonde hair and brown eyes. Possibly traveling in red 2006 Ford F-350 Alberta license plate CXW8820. Do not approach, call 911.
4: And sun will break through the clouds a little bit Saturday, Sunday. It's not going to be bright blue skies, but a mix of sun and cloud and low 20s for daytime highs. Wind should be fairly light through the weekend as well. So that's not all that bad for Saturday, Sunday, and early next week. In Victoria, we've got temperatures tomorrow morning dipping to about 13 degrees and pretty similar tomorrow afternoon to what we had today. Cloudy with a few sunny breaks. Closer to 16, 17 degrees near the water, 21 in town, 21 and 22 for daytime highs Saturday and Sunday. I think we'll see a little more sunshine Sunday, but even Saturday should see no more than a mix of sun and cloud. Early next week, a little bit of a warm-up, back a little closer to the mid-20s for daytime highs. So if you enjoyed today, tomorrow, it's going to be a whole lot the same. And Saturday, Sunday don't look all that much different either, Nafisa.
3: All right, no complaints here. Thank you, Josh. 14 helicopters and more than 200 firefighters are battling a pair of wildfires in BC's Fraser Canyon. The operator of a resort near the Fraser River lost several buildings to the raging fires.
7: Lost, you know, four or five buildings. A lot of people lost trailers. And today we're just coming up to sort of dump out freezers because we're going to be without power for a while.
3: Hundreds of properties in the Fraser Canyon area are under evacuation orders and alerts as the fires continue to expand. Officials say high winds and dry conditions are fueling the growth, and with no rain in the forecast, firefighters can expect more challenging days ahead. The United States and Iran traded new and more intense strikes for a second day. This after U.S. President Donald Trump declared the ceasefire was over. With more, here's Joy Malbin in Washington.
8: U.S. CENTCOM says it struck about 90 targets, hitting Iran's air defense systems, missile launchers, drone storage sites, hammering away at military infrastructure along the coastline, aimed at stopping Iran's attacks on commercial ships in the Strait of Hormuz, a violation, the president says, of the ceasefire.
9: They just hit them very hard, and I say we hit them 20-1. Every time they hit us, we're going to hit them 20.
8: Iran retaliating, releasing video it says are missiles aimed at U.S. military bases in the Gulf. Sirens blaring in Kuwait, Bahrain, and Qatar. U.S. Gulf allies being drawn back into this conflict. Jordan says it shot down missiles launched from Iran. Clearly losing patience Donald Trump on Air Force One.
9: They called a little while ago. They want to make a deal so badly. I just don't know if they're worthy of making a deal. I don't know that they're going to honor the deal. That's
8: Canada calling Iran's attacks on civilian shipping unjustified.
1: The Iranian steps that it continues to take to, it appears, maintain control of the Strait of Hormuz are unacceptable.
8: As massive crowds continue to mourn Iran's slain supreme leader, many making their feelings known. So will U.S. bombs bring Iran back to the negotiating table?
10: We're now focused on reopening something that was open. So what this war has produced is an emboldened, risk-ready Iran, which may well overplay its hand.
11: It's uncertain where things stand. Negotiations for a final deal dealing with thorny nuclear issues were supposed to start today. Joy Melvin, CTV News, Washington.
3: Coming up, positive pin. Adam finds out the explosive story that led to a Saanich senior's crafty caring on the Sawatsky sign-off.

0: This program is brought to you in part by Bell, Canada's most reliable internet, a bar above the rest.
1: I almost didn't come in. I wasn't in distress or anything, just felt like something was off. There were so many patients in the ER that looked worse than me, but they ran all the tests anyway. One of the nurses noticed something. Turned out to be the start of a heart attack.
2: Claire! 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
1: 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Thankfully, the nurse is dead.
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18: Finally, Adam finds out how childhood challenges inspired a creative senior's caring actions on the Sawatsky sign-off.
19: To appreciate why Birgitta wears one particular pin wherever she goes.
20: And I have been knitting them now for 3 years.
19: We need to go back 80 years to the Second World War when Birgitta was awoken by a bang.
20: The bomb came and blew our windows out.
19: Before a large crowd gathered to gawk at the aftermath, little Birgitta and her brother were alone, facing flames rising from a hole in their bedroom floor.
20: And I said, I can't move, I can't move.
19: It was just fear, you were stuck with fear.
20: Absolutely stuck with fear.
19: Although her brother was just 2 years older, he ran to her rescue.
20: And so he held my hand and we walked out.
19: Birgitta lost her home that day, and by the time she'd reached elementary school, had also lost both her parents.
20: You had difficulties and you just had to try and learn to cope with them.
19: Like when Birgitta was diagnosed with dyslexia.
20: But I've never been treated as if I was stupid.
19: Instead, the caring grandparents who raised her encouraged Birgitta to focus on her strengths.
20: And I could do knitting and sewing and stuff long before most of my friends could.
19: That support not only inspired Birgitta to pursue her passion professionally, it motivated a lifetime of volunteering to help others facing adversity.
20: Yeah, I don't like things that are not fair.
19: So, when she saw what was happening in the Ukraine and thought of the girls experiencing war like she once did.
20: If I can raise a bit of money by doing a little bit of something else, then why on earth wouldn't I?
19: But Birgitta never imagined her little handmade flags would end up raising a lot of money for the Red Cross in Ukraine.
20: I think I must be pretty close to having raised $20,000.
19: And the 87-year-old has no plans to quit, because like her big brother's bravery, like her grandparents' unconditional loving, Birgitta is determined to make a positive difference in the lives of others.
20: We all have things that we can do. It may not be something that's earth-shaking, but at least you've tried to do something.
19: Adam Sawatsky, CTV News, Saanich.
18: 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Thank you so much for joining us. 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
10: Now this update from the Canadian press. Air Canada says flight AC-774 from Los Angeles left the runway at

0: She's after 8 seasons in the team's front office. Wickenheiser says she expected to have a major role, but new GM John Chayka's leadership group chose a different direction. From the Canadian Press, I'm David Augustine.
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2: The nurses' job action continues. The union saying it's also complaining to the Labor Relations Board over allegations of employer intimidation. The BC Health Employers Association contests the union's characterization, saying they're not directing employees to perform any work outside their role, qualifications, or professional scope, or collective agreement obligations, and they are committed to directly following up on specific concerns. So that's just some of the latest in that bit of tension that we've been hearing about in the news. And then, of course, the picket lines were up around Vancouver recently. So with all this going on, let's get a perspective from the BC Conservative Labour critic, also the MLA for Prince George Mackenzie. Kyle Giddens is joining us on the line. Sir, how you doing?
3: I'm doing well. Thanks for having me on, both Ryan and Lisa. It's a gray, rainy morning here in Prince George, but look forward to the chat this morning.
2: Yeah, no, great to talk to you. We got some clouds here as well, but not the rain. So it's actually probably a good thing with all the fires to see some rain over BC. But anyways, we're talking nurses. And just before we dive into some of the specifics, what's your overall take so far on where we've gotten with the situation?
3: Well, it is sad that this is the first time that the nurses have gone to picket lines in actually decades for this level of job action. But it's not a surprise. The level of working conditions has been deteriorating. The government has known this. Obviously, the nurses have talked extensively about the ratios and what that means for their safety, so nurse-to-patient ratios. And then the other thing they've talked about is violence in the workplace. And I think there's a breaking point that it's come to, and that's why we're seeing nurses so fed up. That's why they likely rejected the last deal, because I think the working conditions issue is something that they just can't stand.
2: You've suggested the BC government is showing a lack of respect for the collective bargaining process and how they've been handling this. Can you expand on what you meant when you said that?
3: Yeah, you know, the government does have a role in patient safety. That is first and foremost in hospital setting. That's absolutely true. They also have an obligation for a safe workplace for their employees as well. So they have a dual obligation in that. But what they've done is obviously we've heard from other healthcare unions that they've tried to push nurses' scope of practice work onto other unionized employees. And then there's also been these reports of intimidation. I think that has shown, a bit of lack of bad faith in the collective bargaining process. Those discussions and that work needs to be clearly discussed at the bargaining table. The nurses have filed a complaint to the Labor Relations Board on the employer intimidation issue. So I think we should take that seriously and understand that, there is a process to follow here and in the legal right to strike in British Columbia.
2: Yeah, we've had nurses, apparently, according to the union, nurses coming forward to say they're being threatened with discipline, warned their professional licenses could be at risk, and pressured to perform some non-nursing duties and work unauthorized overtime, despite the union's job action, which is pulling the overtime. So those kind of accusations have been flying around. So it's gotten ugly. And can I just say, maybe this is weird, but the politics of this is interesting because you got the NDP in government and they're usually, the party of labor. And I've got you on the line. You're the BC Conservative critic. Conservatives, sometimes on the other side of that, but it's you. I got the Conservative here pointing out the working conditions and defending those while the government is the one at odds with the nurses. It just seems like a strange moment politically to be in, too.
3: Yeah, absolutely. But I also think that as Conservatives, we believe in law and order. And what the NDP have allowed in our hospitals is a permissive culture that has allowed illicit drugs and even weapons into hospitals. I've heard of reports from nurses of machetes and various weapons that have been actually brought into the hospital workplace. And there are actually policies saying that we can't remove those and search patient bags or anything like that. So nurses are fed up with the lack of respect for their workplace safety. And I think that's where we certainly align in a big way. We want

0: have safety for all in British Columbia, including those healthcare workers who they're the first people who are with people at their first breath and their last. And I think that's something we need to have show a level of respect. My mother was a nurse as well, so I know how hard that work is and how hard they work. So it's something that we as British Columbians should be grateful for, the service that they provide to all of us.
1: I'll get you to weigh in on this, too. I got a text message here at 7:10:10 from somebody who says they are a nurse. They say, as a nurse, ratio and safety are not even my main issue. We are quite upset that news focuses on ratios, as nothing has and will not change at this point. Our breaking points were reduced benefits and raises that don't follow the inflation rate. You want to talk about that angle, too? Because, like, there's the benefits and money are certainly a big part, too.
0: Well, I think the benefits issue does stem very much so from the stress in the workplace. We're seeing that one nurse is going off on a leave, a time loss compensation claim every 16 hours. And that shows the burnout that is happening. And I think the benefits piece of that, when you get RMT coverage and things like that, massage coverage, that's to deal with, the workplace stress at times as well, and making sure that you're staying healthy. So the fact that we're having that many workers' compensation claims in the system is really pointing to a problem. And I think that ratios are part of it. And Adrian Gear, the president of the Nurses Union, has said as much. So I do think that obviously government is in a extremely challenging fiscal situation that they've created in this province. And the fact is there's no more money because obviously the NDP have just fiscally mismanaged the province to an extent that we can't afford to pay for the public services. And that's the sad part of this today.
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1: Yes, Alberta's proposed pipeline route, a southern route, which would follow the Trans Mountain pipeline route for the most part until it kind of continues on to the Point Roberts area terminal. That's the route that's being proposed. Yes, that route has been proposed. But what does it mean for BC other than having a pipeline over here? What opportunities could this bring to BC? That's the focus of my next guest. The Business Council of BC has been thinking about this, and their Director of Policy, Hiro Yunus, is joining us on the line. Sir, how you doing?
10: I'm good, Ryan. Thank you for having me.
1: Great to get you here. So, yeah, weighing in on this, we've been talking all about the route and the politics of it, but let's talk a bit more about if this were to come to pass, because there's no done deal yet, but if this were to come to pass, what would it mean for BC and what kind of opportunities could we be looking at?
10: Yeah, so, I mean, the big picture here is that we have come a long way. For years, the conversation in the country was about almost everything except investment, energy exports, economic growth, and now we're seeing governments, federal and provincial, put the economy back at the center of the agenda, and that is a welcome one. Now, on the benefits to BC, on the proponents' modeling, it states that a large share of the construction spending is going to happen here in BC. I think in the order of 3/4 of all the capital expenditures is going to land in BC. Peak employment in BC could be in the tens of thousands during construction. There's also recurring benefit, things like property taxes to local governments. The submission estimates around $50 million a year in BC. That's money that flows to municipalities and regional districts. So those are kind of the direct benefits for it. The more durable point for BC is the trade aspect of one. This is about turning our coast into a real gateway and giving Canadian producers more than one customer to sell to.
1: Now, but does that part benefit BC? Because if Alberta is selling more oil to the world, I mean, the federal government and the Alberta government would take some taxes off of that. How does BC benefit from being the port and the host of the pipeline for that?
10: Well, it's important because the export earnings flow through BC. Yes, some of that will go to producers, some of that will go to the pipeline companies, but some of that stays here in BC because of all the ancillary services around the port. So all the logistic and transportation and warehouse services that serve that operation. So that's in addition to all this benefit of the construction spending, landing in BC, all the electrical work, the engineering, the construction, the peak employment. You also have, like I mentioned, the recurring benefit of property taxes to local governments and regional districts. So it is quite beneficial for BC as well. And also the Canada-BC Cooperative Prosperity Agreement that was signed with the federal government. So it's all part of this newfound reset from the federal government and provincial governments of putting the economy back at the center of the debate.
1: Yeah, I want to talk more about that agreement in just a second, but one last question, because one of the things you mentioned is even like property taxes. And this is a silly question, which maybe is obvious, but I guess, yeah, the pipeline, wherever it runs, they would pay taxes in whatever municipality that is. Is that true?
10: Yeah, absolutely. I mean, the proposed line runs roughly 1,200, I believe, kilometers from the Bruderheim area, that's just outside Edmonton, all the way to Robert Banks at Delta. So it's a big pipe. There's 11 pump stations. There's a delivery terminal. There's a receipt terminal. There's a marine terminal at the coast with two berths built for the largest crude tankers. So all of that infrastructure ends up paying property taxes to local governments.
1: Okay, so you mentioned, too, there's an agreement between BC, Alberta, and Ottawa about, revenue sharing, but also risk sharing. Talk more about this agreement and how this sort of changes the equation for you.
10: Yeah, I mean, I think the agreement between BC and the feds really builds momentum. And it signals that the province and the federal government are aligned. That improves the odds that major projects actually move from announcement to construction. And it's about BC's own priorities. There's LNG in that agreement. There's expanding electricity transmission. There's critical minerals. There's ports. So for us, at least it matters for three reasons. So, for example, these projects support new career opportunities for young people. They create the conditions for people to earn higher wages. They generate revenue that funds the services that British Columbians rely on. And when the federal and the provincial government actually work together, that is what it takes to get things built, to lower political risk and tells investors that Canada is open for business. And finally, another benefit of this is that investments in ports, in transportation corridors, you know, trade, what we call trade enabling infrastructure, improves our ability to ship what we produce to markets beyond the United States. And Ryan, after the 18 months we just had, that matters more than ever.
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1: Mayor of Saanich, Dean Murdoch, is here. Sir, how you doing?
25: I'm doing well. How about yourself?
1: Do you have any frozen juice concentrate stuck in your freezer that you'd like to offer up for auction here?
25: Oh, no, we don't have it. That would be a good contribution to the party, wouldn't it?
1: Well, we just this was like back in February that I guess Minute Maid frozen concentrated juice, they stopped making it, so it doesn't exist anymore.
25: Right.
1: And our listeners have been weighing in on their lack of frozen juice. Anyways, that is not why we called the mayor of Saanich. Let's talk about the fact that there's a bunch of stuff going on we wanted to address here, including this week. I think this is a momentous occasion because for years you and I have been talking about the contentious Quadra McKenzie plan. Mm-hmm. It's done, right? You guys finished it this week? What happened?
25: That's right. So we had a public hearing on the plan several weeks back, which took us through three readings, and final reading is what seals the deal and approves the plan. That took place on Monday night. So the Quadra McKenzie plan has now been officially adopted into our official community plan after 2.5 years of multiple iterations and public consultation. The document's very different from what it looked like when we got started, but, you know, I think that's the product of a very engaged citizenry that got involved in the process and really helped us shape the future vision for those two corridors.
1: How far away is it from where you started? The thing that's now fully adopted. How different is it from the first version?
25: Well, there were multiple changes that took place. Of course, the big controversy early on was the inclusion of dedicated transit lanes on Mackenzie. That was pulled out of the plan. It doesn't mean rapid transit goes away on Mackenzie, but we will go about planning that process differently. Changes to bike lanes on Quadra, a lot of changes regarding the height and density along both corridors. The size at the center at Quadra and Mackenzie changed multiple times. It went from 12 to 18 to 24 and back down to 18 stories as a max. So a lot of things have changed. But, I think we're better positioned for the future of Saanich and growth in those two corridors so that more people can find a home and access the services and amenities that they need as we continue to grow. And I look forward to that vision being realized over the next 5, 10, 20 years.
1: It's been sometimes a heated conversation in Saanich, but they finally have adopted the Quadra Mackenzie plan. So I just wanted to mark that moment. I feel like that was a moment that needed to be said, and we can put that to bed.
25: Momentous.
1: Yeah, yeah, really. Well, another thing that was talked about this week is deliberations on short-term rental rules, and we should clarify a little bit what this means. So short-term rentals of up to 120 nights. So if you got a short-term rental, how many nights in a year are you allowed to rent that short-term rental out? I guess municipalities can put a limit on that, and you're looking at 120 nights in Saanich. Talk about this and what this actually means.
25: So what I think a lot of folks didn't realize, or maybe don't realize still, is that short-term rentals are actually not a permitted use in Saanich. We have a zoning bylaw that talks, it's dated, so it talks about bed and breakfast, and you can get a license for a bed and breakfast, but most short-term rentals are not a bed and breakfast, and so they're not a permitted use. When the province made its regulatory changes around short-term rental, that they can only be in a primary residence, you can't rent out an investment property, for example, as a short-term rental, that also required a license that would be provided on the platform like Airbnb or VRBO. Once people needed a license to list their short-term rental in Saanich, they were stuck because they couldn't be issued one. So we were being asked repeatedly, why can't I have a short-term rental in my home? We prepared some draft regulation that initially proposed 60 nights. Council didn't like that, so it came back with a recommendation to go to 90 nights. Most of council didn't like that, and so now it's been set at 120 nights. That will be in the new bylaw, and we will review it over the next couple of years and determine if that's working.
1: Okay, so it's more so than just setting a limit. This is sort of crafting a whole bylaw to just enable this to happen at all in Saanich.
25: That's exactly right. I think what folks didn't realize was that they were actually not permitted. And so it's not that we're putting a restriction on. We're actually enabling up to 120 nights.
1: But that number, the 120 nights, one thing I thought was interesting about the story is that there's no provincial standard for that. Each municipality gets to decide.
25: Right.
1: I think it's different. You know, Esquimalt, for instance, I was looking at it, has 180 nights is its limit. It's going to be different in other places. I think Victoria allows 160 nights, I'm seeing. So 120 for Saanich. Why did you settle on that number and not one of the other numbers?
25: Well, you know, one of the things that's interesting about that process is that every municipality has, as you said, different numbers of nights that they permit. They also have different portions of the home or units on the property that are included. So, for example, in Victoria, it can only be the primary part of the dwelling. So if you have a secondary suite or a garden suite, that is not included. You can't rent that. Our staff said that's very challenging from a bylaw enforcement perspective, and so ours will be 120 nights, but it can be any of those units on your property because that really is the easier thing to enforce and creates more flexibility for individuals and families. But every municipality does it a little bit differently. There's no set template that we were using, so our staff did an environmental scan to see what's out there, and they came back with a recommendation of 60 and then 90 nights, council determined that they wanted to be a little more flexible and went for 120 nights.
1: All right. So that's where we're sitting at. It's not a done deal yet. You still have to pass all the bylaws and the things still have to get finalized. So I guess, yeah, don't come applying for it just yet, but it's still in the works. And maybe by next year, this could be a...
25: Yeah, that's certainly our hope. I think from a bylaw perspective, we can move fairly quickly. The permitting process, I think, might be a little longer in the uptake, but certainly by the early new year, people should be able to apply for a license to do a short-term rental.
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2: From the National Newsroom of the Canadian Press, I'm David Augustine. Prime Minister Mark Carney has wrapped up his week-long trip to Turkey and Saudi Arabia, travel that coincided with Iran and the United States reviving hostilities.
3: The common theme running through Carney's trip, U.S. President Donald Trump, who pushed Canada into diversifying trade partners because of his squeeze play trade negotiations. Trump has also destabilized the Gulf region that Carney visited through the Iran war that had paused but now relapsed. Carney faced questions about traveling to countries with dodgy human rights records and mending ties. But the prime minister says he was only able to get a consular issue addressed favorably with Turkey's president this week because Canada is engaging rather than criticizing. Kyle Duggan, The Canadian Press, Jeddah.
2: A Meta Platforms executive claims a gargantuan data center planned for north of Edmonton will use less water annually than a typical Alberta golf course. Meta announced a $13 billion-plus investment that could eventually produce more electricity than what the city of Edmonton uses. The data center in Sturgeon County will use what's known as a closed-loop cooling system to keep servers from overheating. Eddie Goldenberg, who served as chief of staff to former Prime Minister Jean Chrétien, has died.
4: He was 77 years old. A statement from the CEO of Global Public Affairs, where Goldenberg worked, says he died after a hard-fought battle with cancer. Originally from Montreal, Goldenberg was a lawyer by trade and spent a decade as a senior policy advisor for Chrétien before ultimately being named his chief of staff. Goldenberg was a contributing author to the Charter of Rights and Freedoms and was invested into the Order of Canada in 2014 for his decades of public service. Hannah Stolz, The Canadian Press.
2: Canadians who bought beef after 2015 could be eligible for a part of a proposed settlement over alleged price fixing. A statement from multiple Canadian law firms says several beef companies have agreed to pay nearly $8 million. The class action lawsuit was filed in 2022, alleging the companies were involved in an unlawful conspiracy involving the supply or price of beef sold in Canada. The deal still needs to be approved by the courts. And in entertainment, celebrities across the entertainment industry are mourning the death of singer Bonnie Tyler at the age of 75. Family said today the Grammy-nominated Welsh pop star died unexpectedly in a Portugal hospital where she was being treated for an illness. Tyler had a home in Portugal and had been in hospital since May following emergency intestinal surgery. Tyler was best known for her chart-topping power ballad, Total Eclipse of the Heart, as well as other hits like Holding Out for a Hero and It's a Heartache. Canadian singer Bryan Adams shared his sorrow over Tyler's death in a social media post on X that read, quote, "Dear Bonnie Tyler passed today. She had such a great voice, and I'll always be grateful of her beautiful version of Straight from the Heart. Thanks, Bonnie. R.I.P. This is the Canadian Press. In sports, Winnipeg Blue Bombers star quarterback Zach Collaros will miss tomorrow's CFL game against the visiting Toronto Argonauts with a neck injury. Collaros sustained the injury in the second quarter of Winnipeg's 14-13 win at Hamilton on Sunday. The Ottawa Charge are moving to the Canadian Tire Centre. The professional women's hockey league team will share the arena with the NHL's Senators. The Charge played out of TD Place their first three seasons, but planned renovations will reduce the arena's capacity to less than 6,000 seats. Karolina Muchová advanced to the women's singles final at Wimbledon with a 6-2, 1-6, 7-6 win over Coco Gauff in London. And Carolina Hurricanes owner Tom Dundon's decision to include his family on the Stanley Cup has received pushback online. The names of Dundon, his wife, and his five children appear on the cup before any players or staff who led the Hurricanes to a win over Vegas in this year's NHL final. From the Canadian Press, I'm David Augustine.
5: Google's deepfake detection system succeeded in spotting a phony picture of Senator Mitch McConnell. The Republican has been in poor health, and a fake photo popped up showing him covered in medical equipment. Fact checkers who examined the picture spotted a watermark from Google's Synth ID. Meta plans to start building data centers in Canada. The company announced Wednesday it plans to break ground on its first facility north of the border in Alberta. The 1 gigawatt center is Meta's 33rd in its AI build-out plan. Robotaxi companies are getting a new warning from the federal government. The National Highway Traffic Safety Administration says the companies need to make sure robotaxis do not block first responders. The government says the companies need to make that change this month. And with that, Waymo plans to roll out in some new cities. The robotaxis are scheduled to start driving in San Diego, Las Vegas, Tampa, and Denver. It'll first be open to Alphabet employees before being rolled out to the public. Tech Report, I'm Matt Mattinson.
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0: From the nation's capital, all across the country, here we are, Shane Hewitt and the Night Shift. I'm Shane Hewitt in Ottawa, the village of Merrickville, just south of the city, to be more specific. Brian O'Donnell is in Calgary. Noah Skanga is in downtown Toronto. 71010, you can text us on the text line. You can also reach out on the iHeart app. It's free to download. It's got live streaming of all these stations. And on top of that, you can send us voice notes on there, too. A little talkback feature, touch that microphone, send in a voice note. Coming up tonight on the show, from a very thunderstormy Merrickville, I must say. It's been storming through the course of most of the afternoon here. If I disappear, I've either been wiped off the face of the earth by a big wind, flooded out, or just the power went out. Could go either way. To be determined. Tonight on the show, drive-thrus and American culture being revealed to the world. My friend Brandon Alexander. He lives down in Hollywood, and he has been just inundated with videos of a of Europeans coming to America to watch the World Cup. And the videos that are making social media are both incredibly impressive and somewhat embarrassing at the same time. If you don't know gluttony, I think it kind of sneaks up on you, you know? Yeah, you. One day you're hungry, so you have a little snack. A couple days later, you're having all the snacks. A little while later, your grocery cart's full of everything. Snack. You see, going to a place like Buc-ee's in America is an amazing experience. They have like a three-meat sandwich that weighs a pound or 3 pounds or something. It's basically gout in a wrapper. It's got sausage in it. It's got brisket. And something else awesome. So much so, when you're in their store, they ring a bell when the brisket comes out of the oven. It's amazing. The size of the slushies and fountain drinks there, which still come in a styrofoam cup, by the way, is as big as your head. And 200 gas pumps seems to be enough, you would think. Turns out, there's still people lining up. Even the electric chargers behind it. I don't know. There's dozens. Didn't count those. You see, things really are different in America. And the world has noticed it truly on the world stage, I think, for the first time now. Now, Ryan O'Donnell, you've never been to a Buc-ee's, have you?
1: I wish.
0: You ever been to a Love's? Love's truck stop?
1: Nope. I've never been to a truck stop except for... There's one that's like just outside of Calgary, kind of right before you hit Cochrane. That's it. That's the only truck stop. Exactly. It's not even a truck stop.
0: That's a gas station with a lot of parking.
1: It is a gas station with a lot of parking and a big A&W. No, I've never been to the Buc-ee's, as people like to call it as well. And it's honestly like on my bucket list.
0: Go to Buc-ee's?
1: Yeah, the Buc-ee's. I love it. Like
0: Buc-ee's is the best.
1: It is the best.
0: It's also terrible, but I mean, it's the best. Yeah. I mean, you can get a dog collar there. You can get some gas. You can get some nicotine pouches, some smokes, a cheese plate, and some meat. So here's the thing. I saw a video that we can't find of a young lady who is in the drive-thru for the first time. And this young lady, they got to the drive-thru window and they said, "What would you like?" And she said, and she got out of the car. She went to get out of the car because she didn't realize that was a drive-thru because she's from Europe. They're not the same at all. And so they're like, no, we just ordered it here. She's like, where? Like through the window. I can get a slushie through the window? And she was amazed. So I said to Ryan, you need to find some stuff about Europeans visiting America. What did you find?
1: I found that the Europeans themselves are they're not so different. It's not that they don't have drive-thrus, you know.
0: You don't have 8 of them lined up.
1: That's the thing, right? I did try to find Shane that video. I couldn't find it. But before I tell you about Europeans and drive-thrus, can I show you my favorite video that ever has to do with a drive-thru of all time?
0: Sure, why not?
1: The best part of being a teenager and going through the drive-thru is pranking the person who is taking the order. And so anyway, here's Elmo ordering from Taco Bell.
2: I want a chalupa with no lettuce or tomato.
3: You need a chalupa? With what?
2: No lettuce or
3: tomato. No lettuce or tomato.
4: Number 9 minus sour cream top.
3: And I need a number 9 again with
4: no sour cream.
3: No sour cream. And that will conclude Elmo's order.
2: What do you have to drink with that?
1: What do you want to drink with that?
0: It's fun.
1: It's the best. So yeah, anyway, Europeans, completely early. I just wanted to, an excuse to play that. So I was curious about the UK because the UK is obviously different, but it's not that different. And they have just under 3,000 drive-thrus. Hmm. They've got about 2,700 drive-thrus in the United Kingdom, which seems like a lot, except there's about 200,000 in the United States. Hmm. And I went, okay, what about Canada, though? Like, population-wise, we're tiny compared to the United Kingdom. And we still have almost 30,000 of them. So we still have more than the UK does.
0: Yeah, so it doesn't surprise me. With 10% of America, we should have at least 10% of America based on population. That's generally your good measuring stick. And if we're over that, that says a lot about us.
1: That says a lot. And digging this up, I was interested because obviously I was thinking with ordering, people who still goes to the drive-thru, people just order on Uber Eats now. But McDonald's in the U.S., 70% of their revenue comes from the drive-thru.
0: Yeah.
1: 70%.
0: Ryan, most people go through the drive-thru and go to the restaurant. You order Uber Eats, just to be clear.
1: Yeah.
0: You don't have a driver's license, so that's how that works.
1: I do not, but I have a license to order McDonald's at 10:30 Saturday mornings.
0: Yeah, and so can I. No problem, as I drive it by it. Okay, so here's the thing. I invite you to go, if you want to get a good piece of entertainment, there's a bunch of montages online of people going into Target for the first time, going to Costco for the first time. Europeans going to Costco is quite amazing. You know those big tubes of ground beef at Costco? There's a guy taking pictures of it. And he's like, this is the size of my hand. And I have a size L hand, he says, compared to the big tubes of all that. There's young folks in a grocery store in the soda pop aisle yelling and screaming over the amount of flavors that they have versus what they're used to. So there you go. We are going to talk about food and the fast food. Ryan O'Donnell is on a quest to find the best value meal to be determined. Apparently one of these filters or caveats to this little journey is going to be whether or not it's delivery. I think that's probably something we're going to discover too. And it's Throwback Thursday. 1996 is our throwback today. Mr. Dress-Up. Now, Mr. Dress-Up was popular from the 60s to the 90s, of course, Ernie Coombs. And it was the late 80s that Casey and Finnegan were on the show until the very end there, except for the last few years. Why 1996? Well, Mr. Dress-Up got the Order of Canada in 1996. So as a guy who moved to Canada and then got the Order of Canada, could there be a better year for Throwback Thursday? I don't think so. Ed Conroy, our buddy, our historian, is a part of an exhibit that he's helped put together that is all about Mr. Dress-Up and where he used to live. So if you want to find out where that is, make sure you stick around and we will get to it and also touch on what life was like in 1996 versus today. Now, how do we start that? Well, we're going to start that by talking to Carmi Levy and technology as we sit in front of our smart TVs and we scroll through our multiples of apps and we decide what we're going to watch, scrolling through a bunch of little screen things, little placards, avatars, if you will, posters of shows, trying to decide what we want to watch. Very different than it was just by the size of the TV in 1996. We got that coming up. Plus, if you haven't heard the news, Bonnie Tyler has passed away. Total Eclipse of the Heart and more. Eric Apple will be here in about 15 minutes to talk about that as well.
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15: That's it for another shift. She's leaving work. Someone says, we're going for some food. Want to come? No thanks, she says. There's somewhere I need to go. Then she also goes for some food. At a food bank. 1 in 5 Canadian food bank visitors is working. Yet a job is still not enough. 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
1: Throwback Thursday. In 1996, TVs were a lot different than they are today. And I called Carmi Levy because he's old. And he knows this stuff. All of these young folks today, and it's funny because I remember being young, Carmi, and we were so excited when, my dad had a TV that plugged into the lighter of his car when we were driving down the highway.
2: Ooh,
1: and you could get, it was an old black and white thing, I don't know, maybe 12 inches, maybe smaller. And then you could watch the little TV on the one channel as you're close enough to a city. And we didn't have it for long. But here's the thing, is that through the course of time, you know, your dad would get excited to buy a TV. And I remember the day we got a 32-inch TV. And how massive that thing was. It was big. It was heavy. It was ridiculous. And then you look at life today. And the irony of all of it is that my kids grew up on their phones, and they will sit with a 60-inch flat-screen smart TV in front of them and have their phone up and be watching it on their little 5-inch screen. Yeah. And if they had only known life like we knew life back in the day, with low resolution and big, heavy, small TVs with no remote control, boy, get up and change the channel.
2: Yeah, you were the remote control.
1: I was the remote control. Life would be much different, wouldn't it, if the kids today only knew that. By the way, get off my lawn. Let's talk TVs, 1996 to 2026.
2: CRTs, man. I mean, 2020 and 26-inch TVs were large. 32 was like, my God, your family is super rich.
1: Yeah.
2: And they were dangerous, right? Remember, like, when there were babies around, you didn't let them near them because they could topple over.
1: Do you remember the static when you got too close? You'd get close to them and your hair would start to stand up?
2: Yeah, we weren't supposed to go too close to the TV because my parents warned me about radiation.
1: Yeah.
2: So it was bad for my eyes, so we had to sit at the other side of the living room, which, of course, made everything even smaller. And I think the equivalent was, in resolution, it was like 480 lines of resolution versus... Mm-hmm. You know, so detail was just something that just wasn't part of the equation. It was kind of laughable. My parents were always the last ones to get any television. I still remember when I was really young, my parents had a black and white TV in a furniture, like it was this console thing.
1: Yeah.
2: And then my dad brought a color TV home one day, and he was all, you know, proud of it. And we put it on top of the color of the black and white TV because it was the only stand that was big enough to hold.
1: Isn't that the
2: truth? CRT. Yeah. So we
1: had
2: two TVs.
1: You didn't get rid of the old TV. You put the new TV on the old TV.
2: Exactly. And we kept that furniture, even though we didn't use the black and white TV for after that point. It was still a very large piece of furniture in our living room for at least a decade after we got the new TV. Really, really weird kind of what you remember from childhood. It was a good era of technology. That was a good day when we finally went to color.
1: I don't know how we used to watch TV. Like, you'd sit on that old brown flowered sofa that your grandmother had. And you know,
2: you've been to my house. Yeah.
1: But the TV was on the floor.
2: Yeah, it was really weird.
1: It was a wood cabinet on the floor.
2: Not very ergonomic, yeah.
1: No, completely. And then you look at today, and we've got them all up in the... Oh, man.
2: Explains why I have issues with my shoulder and my back, because I probably spent my childhood doing, like, you know, sort of staring down and being completely imbalanced. I'm sure my doctor has something to say about that.
1: It's crazy to think. Even the way that, I mean, the rabbit ears, the watching the antenna before the digital antennas, before all of it, and the cable, and then the cable adapters, and all the things, Carmi, so different.
2: The RF converter on the back so that I could hook up my video game system. That was the bomb as well. And you had all these cables that you had to hook up and then screw in very carefully. And if you didn't do it just right, of course, it looked even fuzzier than it normally would. But once you got everything kind of dialed in, man, you know, that was like party central for all your friends. You know, my friends would come over and everyone else would disappear. That was our domain. We lived there.
1: Did you... like the VHS, the DVD, I mean, it was kind of similar to your video game thing. I mean, it was all, can you make it work? And then do you have the adapter? And because there was not multiple inputs, you could buy the little thing that had a switch to switch between two things.
2: Yeah, I was, and I, you know, I was usually I was the youngest of three, and I was usually the one who figured it out. So they would just kind of hand it over to me and say, Carmi, make it work. And so I would, you know, tell my dad what he needed to buy, and we would go to the store and we would get it. And then I would hook it all up and I'd play with it. And of course, everyone would hover over me, and I was a hero when it worked. Mm-hmm. But if it didn't, I was kind of like the goat. So all depended. There was a lot of pressure on me. I remember like being at the back of the TV. I think I was like 7 or 8 years old at the time, and I'm sweating profusely because I'm worried. I don't want to let anyone down because they absolutely want to be able to watch TV. And the VCR, which was, of course, new then as well, that they wanted it to work as well. Kind of amusing. My parents were always late to the game in getting technologies, but once they got it, they would never admit that they were late to the game. So it fell on me to
1: Do you want
2: make
1: to
2: it
1: talk
2: all
1: about
2: work.
1: That? You want to get on the couch and tell us all about it? And
2: I clearly like have a lot of baggage.
1: Well, you're the tech guy on the TV and the radio now, so what does that say?
2: It started very early, apparently. I guess.
1: Next time you see Carmi Levy on TV, just know he's working through his childhood issues.
2: That's right. And somewhere there's a dusty VCR just waiting to be reconnected in his basement.
1: Today, people pay a premium to get the low res so they can play the old games and watch the old movies in the original way they were intended, which is kind of bananas.
2: It's kind of interesting. There are some people who swear by old CRT TVs, that they say that the color is just not the same when you're using a flat screen, that experience, that analog experience, you just can't replicate it using newer technology. And these are probably the same people who are listening to music on vinyl, who are still making mixtapes using cassettes. And God bless them all. I mean, you know, I love that these old technologies have not completely disappeared. Sure, they're not mainstream. We're not all using them, but there's a very passionate small community that still says, you know what, I remember what it was like back in the 80s and 90s using these technologies. They're kind of laughably obsolete now, but wow, do I feel good when I turn on that TV and I see the screen start to warm up and I can feel the static in my hair and I can feel the radiation, you know, pouring into my eyes. This was what TV watching was meant to be, and God, I miss that. No flat screen will ever be able to replicate that experience.
1: Fast forward to today again, and we start to see that now, like those old TVs, you turn them on, they still work. I mean, I remember the stories about someone like scavenging in a dump somewhere and opening up the back of a TV and dying. They were that dangerous. But then you look at the TVs today, and we go buy these expensive TVs, and they have little computers in them. And through the course of time, the apps get bigger, they demand more, and now TVs are, sad to say, kind of disposable.
2: Yeah, well, we don't fix them. I mean, we had people in our community who were TV repair people. And, you know, my dad was friends with all of them. And so whenever our TV went on the blink, we would all carry it into the station wagon, because of course dad had a station wagon, and bring it to, in this case, it was Bill's house. And Bill would diagnose it for us, and he would order a part and he'd fix it. And then we would bring it home. And that TV lasted for my entire childhood. Whereas I look at the flat screens that we have in our home today, and that's not the same experience my kids had when the first flat screen that we bought became obsolete. It was no longer capable of running all the things we wanted it to run. Guess what? We went out and bought another one, and the kids barely blinked, didn't care. Oh, this one's bigger. It's brighter. We like it. I kind of miss that. It almost felt nostalgic when you could fix things, and people that you knew would fix them. That's not the case today. And to a certain extent, I think we've lost something along the way.
1: Yeah. Yeah, it is kind of sad. They are disposable. And if you ever want to buy, by the way, a TV, just go buy a dumb TV.
2: Yeah.
1: Right? And because they're cheap. They're so cheap because people can't get any money for them. They exactly. pretty much give them away. It's mind-blowing. Throwback Thursday, Carmi Levy, tech expert here, helping us take a little flashback back in time to the CRTVs. 1996 on Throwback Thursday, and if you ever need anything fixed, you just send little Carmi back there.
2: Give me a call. I've got your screwdriver for you.
1: He'll fix you up. He's sweating a little bit. I feel like we've uncovered some things today, Carmi. I just want to acknowledge your sharing and your openness to grow.
2: We have, and I'm deeply appreciative of that, Shane. Thank you so much.
1: Throwback Thursday, Shane Hewitt in the Night Shift, 1996. Well, the TV is because of Mr. Dressup. And we're going to learn more about Mr. Dressup, because that's where we used to watch and enjoy him, coming up for you in a bit. We'll be right back.
3: Now this update from the Canadian Press. Prime Minister Mark Carney has wrapped up his visit to Saudi Arabia, but says engaging with a country doesn't mean endorsement. Now Carney is looking to deepen bilateral trade and investment after a 2018 diplomatic row resulted in the removal of ambassadors in both countries. Video of a resort in British Columbia's Fraser Valley shows structures left in charred ruins from a raging wildfire. The BC Wildfire Service says two wildfires in the region have increased in size by 72% since yesterday. A little over a week after Quebec's unofficial moving day, nearly twice as many Montreal households are in emergency housing as last year. The 71 households are staying in rooms paid for by the city, including in hotels or units belonging to community organizations. A parasite has sickened more than 1,200 people in Michigan, but officials say it has not crossed the border into Canada. The Midwestern U.S. state first announced the outbreak of Cyclospora last week. From the Canadian Press, I'm David Augustine.
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16: Eric Alper is here, the one and only, that Eric Alper, on the socials and the .com. If you want to get connected to what Eric Alper does, all things music. Some bad news, Eric. This is always my least favorite time to call you. It's like, hey, singer died. Eric, want to come on the radio? And this
17: and
16: one's
17: I
16: a bit of a surprise.
17: I say yes.
16: You're like, yay.
17: With way too much excitement. Because I always think when you call that this is really a chance for you and I and the listeners to really celebrate the people who created music and made our lives that much better.
16: It's very true. And I always think that this is where some of the, you know, amazing music podcasters and stuff, they do an amazing job because they celebrate a lot of these people when they're alive. And we're often doing it after the fact, right? We take it for granted. We turn on Total Eclipse of the Heart. We hit our road trip. And then we don't ever think about it again. But Bonnie Tyler is the one who's passed.
17: Yeah. And actually, you know, with somebody like her, because she's had a career since the mid-1970s, she actually did get her flowers. Not only did she have those massive hits with Holding Out for a Hero and It's a Heartache, and Total Eclipse of the Heart, but she did 18 albums. And even though that, you know, a lot of people who know only those hits may not have ever heard of the other songs on those records, she did have top 10s in Germany and France and Italy and the UK, and sometimes it just doesn't translate.

0: but she did get an MBE in 2022 for her services to music and beyond the charts. She did a lot of work with children's charities. And look, in 2025, last year, she teamed up with David Guetta, a massive EDM DJ, for a song called Together, which used the chorus of Total Eclipse of the Heart for a brand new generation who don't know who Bonnie Tyler is or who were around when that song first came out and became a hit. So she's had, you know, since the 70s, a stronghold on all of our lives. And, it, you know, when you're talking about radio and music, because, you know, that song, Total Eclipse of the Heart or Holding Out for a Hero, it's in dozens of TV commercials, movies, TV shows, and just goes viral every time that there is a brand new eclipse that happens too. So she kind of knew how well respected and how popular she really was, which is sadly what we can't say for a lot of artists that might be out there.
1: Yeah, and well, let's talk about that specifically, because you said about David Guetta, and then when you look at, when you look, go backwards in time to the 90s, you had Nikki French, who did the dance version of Total Eclipse. So that reintroduced it to a whole nother generation. And then you can kind of see, if you go back in time, was it 83? Was Total Eclipse 83? Yeah. Somewhere like that, hey?
0: Yeah.
1: Ish. So you got 83, then you have 95, and then you have the 2020s. And so what a difference that makes for just reintroducing. But if you go back to the very beginning and the Bonnie Tyler timing, that was the power ballad timing, really, because that was what's his name, Meatloaf's guy,
0: Jim Steinman,
1: that's right. What it is, Meatloaf's guy was like the ballad guy, and in that little pocket was Meatloaf songs, Bonnie Tyler songs, and they crushed it.
0: Yeah, and you know, go back even further, in 1977 Bonnie had to go, she had to undergo surgery to fix the vocal nodules in her throat. And The doctor told her during the recovery period that don't talk, don't sing, don't do anything for 6 weeks while you're recovering. And within a week, she was so frustrated that she couldn't talk to anybody that she just screamed in absolute anger at herself and totally changed her voice forever. So that raspy voice wasn't something that she was born with. In fact, if you go back and you listen to her as a teenager or as a young adult, she sounds like pretty much everybody else that's out there. But it was that raspy voice that allowed the band and people like Jim, who worked with her, to start creating music built around that different voice that she had. So when, you know, Meatloaf's Bad Outta Hell comes out and it's so big and it's so bombastic and it's full of storylines and it's male and female voices singing together in duets and it's like singing to the high heavens, Bonnie Tyler comes along with Total Eclipse of the Heart and it sounds like full of emotion and full of classical music and using amazing lyrics. I mean, it's a song that I've heard a billion times, and it wasn't until I looked at the lyrics recently where it was just so, so great. I mean, you know, once, you know, there was light in my life and now there's only love in the dark, a total eclipse of the heart. And we talk about eclipse all the time being in darkness. And when you bring it to matters of the heart, it turns it around, no pun intended, to you know, loneliness and isolation and darkness and all that stuff. So, you know, from going to pure happiness to darkness is something that everybody can relate to. And if you're 15 years old and you're on TikTok and you hear that, you're going through that as well, just like a 55-year-old going through divorce in the first times. It's pretty amazing that song rightfully has lasted all this time.
1: Well, the poetic nature of so much 70s and 80s songwriting was so good, right? Like, it was not uncool to be some sort of hipster rock singer poet, right? Like, that was the thing from the late 60s into the early 80s, and that generation was exactly that. And lyrically, when you describe it that way, I mean, even the turnaround part, if you look into an awful lot of mindful study today, there's an awful lot of that sort of baked into all of it. You know, okay, I'm gonna throw this out there, this might be dumb, you can call me dumb, but to me, Bonnie Tyler, you know who makes me think of Bonnie Tyler in today's world?
0: Oh, no, I thought you were going to say Rod Stewart.
1: No.
0: Sounds like him.
1: No, well, that's true. Not necessarily sounds like him, and certainly not from the level of sort of grace and elegance, but Miley Cyrus.
0: Oh, that's interesting. That's a really good point. See, you're not dumb at all.
1: Hey!
0: Wrecking Ball.
1: Wait, can you put that on paper?
0: Yeah, absolutely. I'll send you by email with the certificate. Wrecking Ball is a very close cousin to Total Eclipse of the Heart.
1: Yeah.
0: And, you know, some of the other songs that she has, like Holding Out for a Hero, is every woman's thought about her man or woman. That, you know, they're holding out, that longing. I mean, they're using a lot of terms in their lyrics that that Shakespeare was using, just that longing for them. And it makes every guy want to just go smash stuff because they feel so brave and yeah, so vibrant. But yeah, Miley Cyrus, that's a good take.
1: Yeah. And then I didn't know the voice story before, other than that she didn't sound like anybody else. But when you think about the abuse in the voice and that becoming the gift that they take advantage of, that's exactly Miley.
0: Yeah. And I think that's why she still holds up, is because, you know, in a world where people, especially women, kind of all sound the same because they're all following the same formula that the record label wants. So, I mean, I'm probably going to get hate on this, but like Dua Lipa sounds a little bit like Olivia Rodrigo, who sounds a little bit like so-and-so and so-and-so. Yep. And they're all very crisp and clean. And, you know, you can talk about Mariah Carey and Axl Rose and Freddie Mercury singing five octaves or seven in some cases. Here comes along Bonnie Tyler, that doesn't sound like anybody else that you've ever heard before, making her stand out even more.
1: That's cool. Bonnie Tyler died unexpectedly in hospital in Portugal, where she was being treated for an illness, which is interesting because I thought she was from Wales, but I guess maybe she didn't live there anymore. She was 75 though.
0: Yeah.
1: And so that's in the scope of all things, that just feels young now.
0: It does feel very young. I think because we're seeing a lot more artists continuing their careers long after you and I ever thought growing up and being teenagers. You know, I think you and I have talked about this in the past where, you know, watching somebody like Live Aid and seeing the old dinosaurs back then, as they called themselves, you know, Paul McCartney was 35. You know, Bob Geldof was in his 30s. Elton John was like 33. So there was no reason to think that anybody would last longer than 35 or 40. And she was recording and writing and going on tour right up until the very end. She just finished touring South America for the first time in her career in 2022, played Brazil and Uruguay. So, you know, again, those three hits were absolute monster songs where we'll never have songs like that again, when everybody in the entire world knows that song. And the fact that she had three of them, brilliant.
1: Eric Alper, Bonnie Tyler passes away, 75 years old. Thanks for being here, brother.
0: Thank you so much, Shane.
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1: Throwback Thursday, 1996. So tell me, Ryan, at the Calgary Stampede, how many Macarenas have you seen so far?
2: You know what? I haven't seen a single Macarena yet. I do have a different counter going, and it's for that a little bit of chicken fried, core beer on Friday night, that song. I've heard that song 28 times over the last, 7 days?
1: So
2: all over, yeah, but no Macarenas yet, which I'm also okay with.
1: Throwback Thursday to Ryan today is our throwback. It is 30 years ago that we are looking backwards in time, not because of Ryan.
2: No.
1: Maybe one day somebody will throw back to the birth of Ryan O'Donnell.
2: Let's not do that again.
1: But that's not till later in October. So here's the thing. Ernie Coombs, Mr. Dress-Up, he made shows forever. He was Mr. Dress-Up for 30 years, basically. 32, I think, was the final total. 64 to 96, if my brain serves me. And he received the Order of Canada. And that's why we chose 1996, because that was the year that he did it. Turning on the TV in 1996, Mr. Dress-Up was turning off the camera. And this is Ernie Coombs, Throwback Thursday, with a message to his crew before the last episode.
3: Okay. Before we start, I just want to say, I want to make this like a regular show. I love you all. And it won't be easy. Okay, let's go.
4: Too,
3: yep. You made me what I am today. You know that. And I appreciate it. Okay, so this is for the kids. So I'm going to make a, what do we call this thing here?
1: So I want to draw attention to something that Ed Conroy said before the show started when we chatted about tonight's segment on Ernie Coombs, that he spoke to everybody the same way that he spoke to kids. And if you listen to Mr. Dress-Up, Ernie Coombs right there, didn't it sound like it was exactly like the show? It's the same. That's the way he was. And it's pretty cool. Touched so many generations of kids. So I'm glad we're doing this one. All right, in 1996 for Throwback Thursday, not only was it T-minus 3 months until Ryan joined us, also there was other things going on in the world, shockingly enough. We should, you know, we should have put Michelle on.
2: Well, first off, it's 4 months, not 3 months, November. So, yeah.
1: Oh, did I say October?
2: Yeah, you did say October. It's okay. Oops. I'll get over it. See... I don't need to know all the details leading up to my birth. It's also, it's just this, you know, it's the nice stuff after, you know, being a baby. That's cool. But before that, I'm good. I didn't exist. Not my problem.
1: Not my problem. That sounds like a you problem, Mom. Don't want to hear about it. Also in 1996, the Prime Minister of Canada was Jean Chrétien. And here's here from the CBC, this clip from 1996, the Shawinigan Handshake.
5: As the Prime Minister continued toward his car, he came face to face with one of the demonstrators. Suddenly, Chrétien took the man by the back of the neck. As the Prime Minister continued toward his car, he came face to face with one of the demonstrators. Suddenly, Chrétien took the man by the back of the neck. His other hand was over the protester's mouth. He pushed him aside. Seconds later, another protester approached the Prime Minister. Chrétien knocked over the bullhorn that was in his hands. This was all over in a matter of seconds. The Prime Minister grabbing a protester by the back of the neck and pushing him aside. The RCMP pushed the protester on the ground. The RCMP says there was no breach in security. Bill Clement is the protester who was pushed aside.
6: We sort of stayed here, and then I said, well, I'll keep my ground right here. And then he came and...
5: When it was over, Jean Chrétien provided his account.
7: You didn't lunge at him, did you?
8: I don't know. What happened?
7: I don't know.
8: But, you know, see, if you don't know, the cameras were there. Some people came in my way. It might have been I had to go. So if you're in my way, I'm walking. So I don't know what happened.
1: I love all of that. I don't love the part where the RCMP says there was no breach in security. The Prime Minister had put his hands on another person. That's how close everybody was.
2: Yeah, the video is amazing of the Schwinnigan handshake. Yeah. Like, he basically body checked the guy.
1: Yeah. Well, I'm going to stand my ground, get in my way. And, you know, that was, I guess, that's what men did in 1996. They bumped each other out of the way. So it's interesting. Can you imagine that in today's world? There would be a lawsuit, a couple of them. The other political parties would be jumping up and down. Oh, my God, abuse. All of it. I'm not saying just grab people by the neck by any means. But, I mean, it sounds to me like everybody was kind of equal participant, you know? And maybe that happens sometimes in life. And it's we don't always have to blame people. That's more of a fast forward to the today part of Throwback Thursday. Down in the United States, Bill Clinton was trying to become president again. His closing arguments in the 1996 presidential debate.
9: I'd like the American people to know that I have worked very hard to be on their side and to move this country forward, and we're better off than we were 4 years ago. But the most important thing is my plan for the 21st century is a better plan. A targeted tax cut, a real commitment to educational reform, a deep commitment to making welfare reform work with incentives to the private sector to move people from welfare to work. Now we have to create those jobs now that we're requiring people to go to work. A commitment to continuing step-by-step health care reform, with the next step helping people who are between jobs to access health care and not lose it just because they're out of work for a while. A commitment to grow the economy while protecting the environment. That's what I'd like them to know about me, that I've gotten up every day and worked for the American people and worked so that their children could have their dreams come true. And I believe we've got the results to show we're on the right track. The most important thing is I believe we've got the right ideas for the future. And I like Senator Doe. You can probably tell we like each other. We just see the world in different ways, and you folks out there are going to have to choose who you think is right.
1: Can you imagine if that was a debate today? Yeah, we actually kind of like each other. We just see it differently. Yeah.
2: I think the last one I saw where it's people being like that was Obama and Romney. They were like, I don't have no problem with this guy. They were super chummy. And, you know, that was it. Maybe we could use a little bit more of that.
1: Yeah. You're a loser. If you vote for him, you're a loser too. Be a winner. Vote for the winner. But even if I lose, I'm still the winner. In the United Kingdom, John Major was the prime minister. In Russia, Boris Yeltsin had just won a presidential election. But as history tells us, in Russia, was it really an election? Question mark. 1996, Throwback Thursday, one of the biggest stories happening was Donovan Bailey wins gold in the men's 100 meters in Atlanta.
10: This time they do get away. Now it's Donovan Bailey trying to pick up runners. Donovan Bailey is putting on a surge. Adam Bolden in the lead. Here comes Bailey. He's got it. 9.84, a world record for Donovan Bailey and a gold medal.
1: Very cool stuff. Throwback Thursday, 1996. Coming up in a little bit, Ryan O'Donnell is going to take us on a journey to find the world's best value meal in Canada. Rob Breckenridge, we're talking pipelines and more, plus AI data centers in Alberta.

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5: From the National Newsroom of the Canadian Press, I'm David Augustine. Transport Canada has detained a boat operated by Top Vancouver Fishing Charter after the company's other vessel sank last month. The order says the 11-meter boat has safety issues, including being used commercially while listed as a pleasure craft. Police say the company's 9-meter Top Ocean sank near Vancouver on June 28th with 10 people aboard and no one wearing life jackets. Four people were rescued, one later died in hospital, and six others remain missing and presumed drowned. Prime Minister Mark Carney has met with Crown Prince Mohammed bin Salman in Saudi Arabia, as well as business leaders, as he seeks to deepen bilateral trade and investment after years of diplomatic strain. The former Liberal government under Justin Trudeau had sharply criticized the kingdom's justice system and treatment of women, resulting in Saudi Arabia shuttering trade talks. Carney says, quote, engagement is not endorsement.
6: We care deeply about human rights. We care deeply about self-determination for nations. We care deeply about territorial integrity of nations.
5: Carney says lecturing countries from afar is an ineffective strategy. The Transportation Safety Board of Canada has sent investigators after an Air Canada flight left the runway at Montreal Trudeau Airport. Flight AC-774 from Los Angeles, operated by a Boeing 737 MAX, exited the runway around 4 p.m. Eastern. Air Canada says no injuries were reported after the incident. The airport closed its north runway for the safe evacuation of passengers and warned of possible delays. Shane Finlay says he watched through a camera as a raging wildfire destroyed several buildings at his property, Blue Lake Resort, in BC's Fraser Canyon on Tuesday night. He says structure protection personnel had earlier set up sprinklers, helping to spare some buildings, including the main lodge. But he says the fire couldn't have been stopped, describing it as a biblical event.
7: It was dropping pieces the size of your fist of burning bark, burning wood. The wind was in charge.
5: Julia Caranchi, a fire information officer with the BC Wildfire Service, says strong winds have set off explosive growth as flames advance on both sides of the Fraser River. And a proposed court settlement has been announced, with some meat companies accused of conspiring to fix the price of beef for Canadian consumers.
8: A statement from multiple Canadian law firms behind the class action says JBS USA, Swift Beef Company, JBS Packerland, and JBS Canada have agreed to pay nearly $7.5 million, while National Beef will pay $495,000. It's not an admission of guilt, and the deal still needs to be approved by the courts later this year. The class action was filed in 2022, and the lawyers say action against other defendants, Cargill and Tyson, is ongoing.
5: That was Canadian Press reporter Jason White reporting. This is the Canadian Press. In sports, Taylor Rook won her fifth gold in as many events at the Canadian Swimming Trials in Montreal with a victory in the women's 50-meter butterfly final. The 26-year-old from Kelowna, BC, who is a four-time Olympic medalist, also won the 50 and 100-meter freestyle, 100-meter backstroke, and 100-meter butterfly. Five-time Olympic swimming gold medalist Kaylee McEwen is out of the Commonwealth Games and the Pan Pacific Championships, which followed due to glandular fever. The star backstroker won both the 100 and 200 meter distances at the Tokyo Olympics and repeated the feat at the Paris Games in 2024. She also won both events at the World Championships in Singapore last year. And Otto Lopez hit a two-run triple to back a strong five-inning outing by Jansen Junk, and the Miami Marlins beat the Seattle Mariners 8-4 to extend their winning streak to 6. The Marlins are 52-42 and 10 games above the 500 mark for the first time since completing a three-game sweep of the Washington Nationals on June 18, 2023. From the Canadian Press, I'm David Augustine.
3: An unmistakable voice has been silenced forever. Bonnie Tyler has died, known for her raspy voice. She burst onto the scene in the 1970s with It's a Heartache, but it was this song, Total Eclipse of the Heart, which was released in 1983, that may have been her biggest hit. And although it's been a while since she made the charts, the Welsh singer continued to perform until recently. Tyler was 75 years old. Todd Rundgren is extending his Damned If I Do tour.
9: The musician announced a new set of fall U.S. dates that kick off October the 21st in San Francisco. The track will hit several other cities in California, Arizona, Texas, Colorado, and more before wrapping up November the 21st in Salt Lake City, Utah. Rundgren is currently on the summer leg of his Damned If I Do tour. Tickets for the new shows go on sale Friday. I'm Mark Mayfield.
3: And it's an Olivia Rodrigo Lego collaboration. I know why he wrote them now that you're standing. The singer is teaming up with the toy maker on a new collection inspired by her songs, looks, and symbols. It includes five sets inspired by her album eras, Sour, Guts, and You Seem Pretty Sad for a Girl So In Love. Rodrigo is the first musician to have multiple dedicated Lego sets. That's entertainment. I'm Daria Albinger.
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1: I'm Shane Hewitt. I'm in Ottawa. Rob Breckenridge is in Calgary. RobBreckenridge.ca. Subscribe to his Substack on there, the online paper. His podcast is great, too. Lots going on in the province of Alberta these days, which is interesting, Rob. You've lived in Alberta by most of your life, I guess, between Edmonton and Calgary.
2: Yeah, all of it.
1: Yeah. I've lived in Ontario, Manitoba, and BC. And it's interesting to look at. When I was in Alberta, I was like, God, I wish Alberta would do more. And then I'm out of Alberta, and it feels like Alberta is the only province that's actually doing things right now, because they're very aggressively seeking business. And I realize, energy is more of the same when it comes to that stuff. Yeah. But when it comes to pipelines, deals, trying to do deals, trying to do something. What are you hearing there when it comes to the deals?
2: It's really interesting. It's happening right now. I mean, the Calgary Stampede, for folks who don't know or have never experienced it, like this is such a mega event, not just for tourism or rodeo or concerts, but just, you know, the networking, the business, the politics, the pancake flipping, all of it. So you've got all kinds of political leaders in town. You had the Prime Minister was in town. Ontario Premier Doug Ford was in town. So it's the perfect stage for these big announcements. So now we've had three just since the Stampede kicked off. We had the Prime Minister in town to announce a new pipeline to BC. We had Doug Ford in town to sort of talk about maybe a potential new pipeline from Alberta to Ontario. And then on top of that, there was the announcement of the first major data center. This is like a gigawatt data center that Meta is going to be building in Alberta. So like $13 billion in investment there. So that drops during the Stampede as well. And it's sort of got this vibe around it, what people are saying, like some of the boom days of the past, where there's all of this excitement and things are happening. And it sort of has that feel to it right now, which is a bit of a change from where things have been in more recent years. And look, I don't think that's just, good news for Alberta. I think, that in a lot of ways, I think that's good news for the country. So it's an interesting vibe this year with Stampede going on and all of these big announcements.
1: It's exciting to see. I mean, there's been a few different data center ideas batted about for northern Alberta. Benefits include water and cold and all kinds of things. Mm-hmm. I remember back, 20 years ago, Rob, when we were looking at sort of the case of energy and where energy was growing. And at the time, Alberta was gangbusters. All kinds of money was being made. And I remember saying, we need to be building like battery plants and stuff like that, future-proof. And now it looks like they're actually starting to get in on that train. Is it reassuring?
2: Well, I think it is. It's interesting, too, when you look at this dynamic between Alberta and Ottawa and how things have really shifted. Because previously, when the federal government was trying to impose these clean electricity regulations and all kinds of, restrictions on what kind of sources of electricity you could have in the grid, it wouldn't have allowed for this kind of an investment. So the Carney government, that was one of the things they did coming in with this MOU, is to say, Alberta, we're going to ease up on that. And that was kind of the spark. So you have this, this $4 billion power plant that was announced attached to this data center. So it's going to use natural gas to create the electricity that this data center is going to use. Some of the electricity is also going to go onto the grid. So actually, will increase the supply. It's, the government says this will actually slightly reduce electricity bills in Alberta. On top of the investment, the jobs, the fees, the taxes that these kinds of projects will pay. So it was something that Alberta was really trying to set the stage for. And, I know there's some concerns about the impact of, the footprint of these data centers, but this is a pretty big investment.
1: Goodness, that's for sure. What's going on? Okay, let's talk about that east-west pipeline that is not the east-west pipeline, because it what did they say? It tickles Quebec but doesn't cross over?
2: Well, this is weird. Look, I like the idea that you've got Alberta's premier and Ontario's premier talking about this kind of like a nation-building project and Canadian oil for other parts of Canada. But here's the rub in all of this. There is a pipeline that connects Alberta to Ontario, or that connects Alberta oil to Sarnia, Ontario. It's just it goes through the U.S. So this is part of what's known as the Enbridge Mainline System. One of the legs of that pipeline is Line 5, it's called, and it cuts across Michigan and ends up in Sarnia. People might remember there were attempts by Michigan's governor not too long ago to try to shut that down. So that's kind of the rub here. Like, what if they did shut it down? Maybe we should have a pipeline that goes across strictly Canadian soil. But for the meantime, this pipeline is open and functioning. In fact, Enbridge says they're going to expand the capacity of the mainline. So it doesn't make sense to spend billions of dollars to compete with something that already exists. And we're already supplying oil from Alberta to Ontario. So we have that. That's good. I don't know if building this whole other pipeline necessarily makes sense.
1: Do you think it's a bit of a look over here, a bit of a shell game, if you will, that... You know, the BC conversation was, let's take heat off BC, tanker ban, northern BC, all that stuff. And then all of a sudden, and Carney was coy with that. He had said, you know, well, you do the math or whatever he said. And then all of a sudden it's Ontario. And so is this like a, well, let's get Ontario done, take the pressure off Vancouver, then we'll go back to Vancouver and make the Trans Mountain even bigger, stronger, whatever.
2: Yeah, I think that's part of it, too. And I think it is just sort of about, I think these premiers want to show some national leadership, and they're trying to think of things or come up with ideas that could really lift Canada, that can be seen as a win-win. And again, I mean, I like that kind of thinking. You've also got now with pipelines, this whole dynamic where there's the economics of it, like what makes sense economically. But now you've got all these other considerations, political, national security, energy security, right? National sovereignty, all these other issues that come into play. And when governments are involved in these projects, which clearly they are now, all of that stuff becomes on the table, too. So I think that's part of it now with these other dynamics entering into this conversation. Where does that fit, though, with this project and, again, what already exists and the challenges of building around on the northern side of the Northern Lakes there and everything else that would go into that? I mean, it's, you know, tens of billions of dollars potentially. So maybe a little dose of reality is needed. But, the thinking, the nationalism, that is all part of it here, I think.
1: Federal politics, Rob Breckenridge, interesting article from the Star in Toronto. Carney government excludes U.S. bidders from $4.9 billion Army deal contract. When you have the Americans want booze back, which we will talk about with the food professor here in a little bit. I don't know to what end we're antagonizing America just to prove a point. But this to me seems like, why would you exclude your number one partner if you can get the deal? Or is the point just exactly that, negotiating to publicly embarrass and say, we don't want to do business with you, and then do the deal with America in the end?
2: It's risky. And I get the idea that you remind the Americans that as we're about to go through these major military purchases, it's helpful to have a good relationship. We're buying stuff. They sell stuff. Let's use that to our advantage. But, you know, it's tricky to do it that way. I mean, we're going to end up buying fighter jets from the Americans. We're going to have that close military relationship with the Americans. So I think you're willing to be careful about how much you rock that boat or give the Americans an excuse to distance themselves from us in other ways. I mean, I get making nice with other allies. We're buying subs from Germany. Maybe we'll buy other stuff from South Korea. They lost out on the submarines. That makes sense, too. But, you know, to sort of go out of the way to poke, you know, the eye of the Americans like that seems risky to me.
1: And I don't understand to what is the end at this point, right? So we've proven the point and everybody knows where this is going and who cares and who doesn't care. Are we serving ourselves in this or are we being righteous? And the question I guess I ask myself is, I'm wondering if we're being just righteous to be pissy. And I'm not sure that that's the Canadian best thing for Canadians to go. Thanks for being here, Rob. As always, appreciate you.
2: You bet. Thanks, Shane.
1: RobBreckenridge.ca. Get connected with Rob online. His podcast is awesome. And if you want to learn all kinds of stuff, it's not all Alberta. There's lots of Alberta there and lots of prairies and west side of the country, but there's tons of Canada too. And you're going to love it. All right. Coming up for you next, we're going to find the best value meal in Canada and that conversation about booze and stuff in just a bit too.
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1: How much money do you spend in the drive-thru?
2: Like, I'm curious, like when you go for fast food, and I remember going out with my kids and we went to A&W, and this was a few years ago, and it was like $65. And I was like, whoa, price of food is changing. Now, A&W, they've always sold quality and a little bit more. I mean, that's always kind of been their jam. And, you know, between the root beer and the seasoning salt, I got to tell you, worth it. But the cost has generally gone up, and they're not the only ones. I remember I was at the Ottawa airport, and now it is an airport subway, so you know that's going to be a little bit more expensive, but it was outside security, so you would assume it's a little bit cheaper, and it was $23 for a foot-long sub. Like, what is happening here? Like, this is absurd. Like, when you're paying more for a sandwich at a takeaway joint than you used to for, like, a burger and fries sit-down meal. And it's just like a gas station style sandwich. So the cost of food is up. We're going to talk to the food professor in just a little bit. We're going to talk to him specifically about fast food and what's going on in the world of fast food. And we're also going to talk about alcohol. Alberta and Saskatchewan, I think, are the only two that don't ban American alcohol in their stores. And the rest of the provinces do. But to what end, though? And is it time to rethink that a little bit? Like, who's really paying the price for that? And, so we'll see here coming up a little bit. Ryan O'Donnell, on the other hand, gets all of his food delivered, always, three meals a day, plus nighttime, plus dial a bottle when he wants to have a drink. Can you do dial a weed, by the way? Is that a thing?
3: Yes.
2: Or did I just invent it?
3: And there's some signs in Calgary for dial a mushrooms as well, which those aren't even legal, so happens. You can get anything delivered. By the way, I just want to clarify. I don't get everything delivered. In fact, since I moved in and started living with someone else again, I have only ordered to this new place twice in the months that I've lived here. So over 2 months I've lived here now. So I'm off to a much better start than when I lived on my own. When I lived on my own, I ordered way too much.
2: Whoa. How many blocks is it from your house to the grocery store?
3: It's across the street.
2: Okay. Thanks.
3: Yeah. It's across the street. But listen, I can't make at-home Chick-fil-A the way Chick-fil-A makes Chick-fil-A, okay?
2: There are all kinds of mock recipes online, just so you know.
3: They call it a mock for a reason. Anyway, fast food costs in Canada are up like 3 to 5% year over year. They are up. And I've been kind of noticing this, you know, you want to grab a cheap meal and it's not so cheap. And you go to McDonald's and they have their $5 meal deal, which is pretty good, but then you get your meal and you're like, okay, I'm what am I getting out of this? I'm getting a slider, right? Is that enough? Is that a meal? And that's when I found this video. There's a Canadian. He went on a journey to find the best bang for your buck in the country at the big fast food chains, and his name's Bite Buddy. He went to the big ones, okay? So he went to McDonald's, he went to the Wendy's, A&W, and Burger King. And it's quite a long video. It's worth checking out. But this is the start where he kind of explains how he's grading all of these different restaurants on their value meal and also some of his tips and tricks on how to get the most for your value meal price.
4: So at each of these fast food locations, I'm going to be giving myself a $7 budget to get myself a meal that I think is good value. What we have here is the Hotcakes Happy Meal. And the craziest thing about this meal is that in their promo photos, they actually only advertise 2 hotcakes, but in reality, you actually get 3. This might be the only time in marketing history that you actually get more than what you expect. But before we dive into this, we need a way to rank these spots. I'm just going to rank these spots on a 1 to 5 scale across 2 categories. First, the taste. Because let's be real, nothing else matters if the food tastes like cardboard. Second, satiety level. In 2026, portion sizes are shrinking. So we're seeing if these budget picks actually keep me full.
3: You got a Happy Meal. You got a Happy Meal for breakfast, and it was more value. He got hotcakes, he got 2 pies, he got a drink, and he got a toy for $7. That's not that bad. But all you're getting for breakfast are some hotcakes and pastries, not exactly the cream of the crop of a what is it, a complete breakfast?
2: Keto protein. Yeah,
3: that thing. So yeah, he went across. So he did breakfast, lunch, dinner, and at all of these places. And he actually gave the highest score, surprisingly to me, to Wendy's. Wendy's is one of those places I always assume is really expensive. Like if you go get a Baconator or the Dave's Double and a full combo, it's not cheap. You're looking at like 17, 20 bucks. But the value meal there was pretty good. It had free customization, which is definitely something that McDonald's does not offer. The portion was bigger, the bun, more veggies. So he ended up giving the crown here to Wendy's, which I was surprised at, but I'm glad somebody was checking because I can use this information. But there is more data to back this up because, and if this checks out, Shane, this is like lived experience here, and that is the cheapest breakfast is Tim Hortons. It is. Tim Hortons is dirt cheap compared to the competitors. Like you can go in and get, today I had a bagel belt, a large coffee, and a hash brown, and it was $9. Like that is, and it was full. It was a fulfilling, good-ish meal, right? Not bad.
2: That was breakfast. What did you have for lunch?
3: I did not have lunch today. I did not have lunch today.
2: How many times a week in 7 days do you eat takeaway that you go get?
3: That I go get? These days, like maybe once or twice a week. Maybe once or twice a week now.
2: How many times a week do you have takeaway that somebody brings it to you, either delivery or Laura?
3: It's the same thing. Do we count like when Laura makes dinner or I like prep all the veggies and Laura finishes cooking dinner for
2: me? No, I'm takeaway.
3: Takeaway? Yeah, no,
2: even
3: I'm only
2: prepared
3: having takeaway
2: foods from that really, grocery store across the street.
3: Yeah, I'm only really having takeaway on Saturday and maybe one day during the week. No.
2: Really?
3: Yeah, it's gone down. I'm getting into a much better routine. Turns out having an extra helping hand in the house makes a big difference. Listen, I've got more stuff here.
2: Do you want to expand on that? Ryan's like, Shane, don't derail me.
3: I knew he was going to say it.
2: Okay, go ahead. Finish your thing.
3: My thing, yeah. When it comes to the non-breakfast, like your Burger Kings and Wendy's do have those good meals, like you said. But and then the deals you can find through the apps, but now you got to download an app. And this got me thinking, okay, well, what's the most expensive? And it, not a surprise to me, is KFC. This is wild. So a full meal, like the bucket, the family style one, that's like $75 Canadian.
2: No.
3: For a bucket, for a big bucket, for a big family. And even the 8-piece bucket is $34 for 8 pieces of chicken, which is nuts. And this is where I discovered a website that you should use. I found this. This is not paid or anything. This is such an interesting site. It's called Price My Meal. You just go up in the tab, you can select Canada, and you can compare the price of your meals at all these different fast food restaurants. And the thing that surprised me the most, I compared McDonald's, Burger King, Wendy's. It's all pretty much the same. The pricing is almost the same. A burger, fries, and a drink is going to cost you $15 to $17 wherever you choose to go, unless you're going for the smaller meal deals. And this brings me to my point. You can go to a sandwich shop, a local restaurant, and get a full meal for like $18 to $20. So at this point, you're not paying for fast food, or sorry, you're not paying for the deal of fast food. You're just paying for the convenience of getting it quicker than going to a restaurant.
2: Some of the grocery store things are pretty good.
3: Way good deals. Yes, absolutely. Yeah, chicken wings, sushi, all that stuff at the grocery store. Great deals there.
2: Yeah. Gas station sushi, not recommended.
3: Nope. Do not do that.
2: Okay, interesting stuff. There you go. Fast food for you. Find the best value meal in Canada from Ryan O'Donnell, the expert, the reformed expert, who next week will talk about how helping an extra helping hand in the household makes things easier. We'll expand on that. Or maybe we'll do it with Dr. Lori on Friday. To be determined. She's the relationship lady. Yeah. Okay. Food, price of fast food, what the restaurants are going through, and alcohol from America back in Canada. We're going to find out the deal on all of it with the food professor coming up next.
5: Now, this update from the Canadian press. Transport Canada has detained a boat operated by Top Vancouver Fishing Charter after the company's other vessel sank last month. The order says the 11-meter boat has safety issues, including being used commercially while listed as a pleasure craft. Police say the company's 9-meter top ocean sank near Vancouver on June 28th, with 100 people aboard and no one wearing life jackets. Prime Minister Mark Carney says he was surprised after the Turkish president gifted NATO leaders personalized revolvers. Carney joked that his maple syrup gift in return undermatched the engraved handgun and ammunition. He says he never handled the revolver, which is now with the RCMP and has been decommissioned because it is not legal in Canada. And Toronto police say a suspect has been charged with assault with a weapon after a TTC bus driver was attacked. Police were called to Wilson Station on Wednesday evening after reports that a driver had been assaulted. The driver was sent to hospital and is now recovering at home. From the Canadian Press, I'm David Augustine.
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13: The food professor, Dr. Sylvain Charlebois, is here talking about booze, I think. But I'm going to push pause on booze, Sylvain. Yeah. At food professor on the socials and stuff, you want to add fast food value meals. You guys done any work? Can you do some work on where the best value meal is and like do some pricing work? You know, you're an economist. Put that together for me.
14: We haven't looked at pricing, but back in February, if you remember, McDonald's actually launched a $5 campaign for Happy Meals, which really kind of triggered a bit of a pricing war. Because soon after that, you saw most chains offer a value meal at very low prices because they want to keep traffic coming into the restaurant. And you're seeing actually more chains offering fountains, soft drink fountains, self-serve fountains you can actually have access to, and you can actually drink all you want all day. Non-alcoholic, of course. Yeah. But you can see that really traffic is becoming a priority, because when you drive around quickly, you'll see a lot of cars going through drive-throughs, but companies are starting to notice that if you actually keep people in your dining hall, they will be spending more per person. And so that's kind of the game here. So at $5 for a Happy Meal, McDonald's doesn't make a whole lot of money, but it hopes to actually get more people to buy other things that with a higher margins.

0: Well, it'd be nice to see some of those dining rooms. I know some of them have been renovated and they're pretty cool, but they're not very comfortable. They're not meant to, hey, sit here and have a coffee and talk to your friend like they felt like they used to be back in the day.
1: Well, actually, do you remember those seats at McDonald's with the back seat being yellow?
0: It
1: was very so. Those were designed
0: to get you
1: keep
0: out.
1: To get you out as soon as possible.
0: Yeah.
1: 17 minutes. The average person can only sit comfortably for 17 minutes. After 17 minutes, you are costing McDonald's money. So they wanted you out as soon as possible. And if you remember, all the chairs, they were not comfortable. They were plastic and everything. So they're actually making dining rooms a little bit more comfortable. They have TVs now.
0: Fireplaces, some of them.
1: Fireplaces, it's better than it used to, really, to be honest. It's just they need to think about maintenance. Mm-hmm. How can you clean a place up as quickly as possible? And how can you make sure that the place looks clean all the time?
0: Yeah, I do like the fact they deliver the food sometimes. Some of the places now, they just bring it to your table. That's even quite nice and fast food.
1: Every time
0: joints.
1: I drive by McDonald's, I always see a kid doing a delivery in the parking lot because cars are waiting.
0: Waiting, yeah. It's crazy.
1: Just go in. Save the planet.
0: Well, you can't, though. You can't go in because there's more staff work in the drive-thru. It takes longer to go in that. Okay, to your old plastic chairs. I see your old yellow plastic chairs, and I raise you the versions of the chairs that had, like, the Hamburglar and Grimace on the back.
1: Oh, yeah.
0: This very special table that you could
1: sit
0: at. And
1: they've been outlawed since. So we can't really advertise to children anymore. Well, so they're being very careful here.
0: Let's tie the two topics together. How long until fast food joints start serving liquor?
1: I don't know. I think it's going to take a while. I think, because there's some discomfort around fast food in general. I think a lot of people do not want them around, but they do generate a lot of business. They create a lot of jobs. So do you need that extra hump to actually get people in? As you know, in Europe, many fast food joints do offer alcohol, particularly beer and wine. Mm-hmm. Is it going to happen here? I don't see the culture here pushing legislators to consider that kind of option. I don't know. Do you think it's actually coming?
0: I think they won't pay for the security that comes with it, but it wouldn't surprise
1: security.
0: Me. Well, when you start serving booze, you're having liquor, you gotta have someone at the door.
1: It's not a discotheque.
0: Discotheque. Listen to you. You're dating yourself.
1: Exactly.
0: Yeah, but you're going to get some folks that are drunk in the corner, sitting too long, overserved. I mean, that would be the risk, no?
1: Oh, honestly, I mean, do pubs have high security? I mean,
0: you could be right.
1: The thing is that I think it's more of a branding thing. Like, McDonald's is seen as a family place, especially for kids, and they've actually made an effort to actually have parks inside some of these restaurants now to keep kids active. Can you mix that with serving alcohol? I don't know. Like, in Europe, you see alcohol, like, everywhere. I remember when I was actually in Austria going to work, walking to work, and I saw taverns. They were all full at 8 o'clock in the morning because people drank beer early in the morning. Yeah. It doesn't happen here.
0: No. Yeah, and so the social part, it's like pubs in the UK, pubs in Ireland, right? Like, I mean, it's just a social, casual thing, no big deal.
1: Yeah, it's just accepted, but I don't see the culture here pushing that kind of stuff.
0: Well, the Americans want us to sell American booze again. And if you're listening, one of the provinces that hasn't outlawed American booze, because it is a provincial thing, no big deal for you. Here in Ontario, where I am, there's no American booze anywhere.
1: Your premier thinks that Crown Royale is actually manufactured out of the U.S. now.
0: Yeah,
1: Grimley, Manitoba.
0: Yeah, Gimli. Yeah, it has to be in order to be Canadian rye whiskey. So, I mean, obviously, he doesn't understand the rules about whiskey and rye whiskey. Generally speaking,
1: I do question these bans, though. Like, there are only two provinces that haven't banned. Alberta never banned. Saskatchewan changed its mind.
0: Yeah.
1: After a while, so there's two that have actually decided not to ban alcohol. I spoke with the Ambassador Oakstra last week about this.
0: It's on your podcast, yeah.
1: Yeah, it's on my podcast, The Food Professor, and frankly, I would say he's annoyed, but the thing is, I do question I could, after 500 days, have we accomplished anything with these bans? I mean, right now you're dealing with many companies in the U.S. Yes, they're making noise, but they've actually found new markets like Japan and Asia, where they're actually – they've pivoted and found different customers. It's more costly to deal with Japan because they're farther. Canada is very convenient. It's close to the U.S., so that's why they're a little upset. But at the end of the day, it's a very – the bans have actually had a very minimal impact on the American economy. So what are we doing here? Are we – and we're dividing people. Some people say, well, it should be up to consumers to ban. And Americans, when you talk to Americans, I mean, when you talk to Ambassador Hoekstra, it took them months to understand that, wow, this is not a boycott coming from consumers.
0: Yeah.
1: It's an instituted ban.
0: Yeah, and so that's exactly where I go with it. Is first of all, I get it at first to prove a point. If you wanted to do something to prove a point and to do a bit of a thing, okay, fine. But I'm a capitalist, so I say let the market decide.
1: Let the market decide.
0: I have friends of mine that if
1: Americans
0: you were to
1: go after grocers, they've actually decided to stop buying American products.
0: That's right.
1: They're not going to be. Congress is not going to go after grocers, but Congress this week decided to go after our liquor boards in Canada and allow it to investigate further, which is really not what we need right now, given that the Gordie Howe bridge is closed, that tariffs have gone up, we're losing jobs in Ontario. Ontario's losing people now.
0: Well, to what end, though, right, is always the question. I mean, okay, to what end? So you block the booze. I've got friends, if you took a bottle of American wine to a party at their house, they would say thank you, but they wouldn't open it. Just out of principle. And that's exactly the way it should go.
1: That,
0: I mean,
1: exactly.
0: I don't know what all the hockey moms, right? And all the hockey moms with their plastic or their giant Stanley Cups filled with J-Lore or something at a hockey rink. I don't know how they're surviving right now. But I mean, it's a good reminder that there are Canadian, support the Canadians that do it right. And here in Ontario, there's minimums of Ontario wine that has to be in the stores anyway, because it's like, that's the thing. So makes no sense to me.
1: Give the voice to the people. Let them decide.
0: And then if they decide, it'll be even worse. That's the thing. Because
1: The Americans would have actually – the ambassador was pretty clear. If it would have come from the Canadian public, consumers themselves, they would have actually paid attention way more than now, because it's just mandated by the government right now.
0: Well, and it would change behavior, which can take a generation to unwind. And that's why it becomes dangerous that way. And I think if you open it up again today and brought the booze back, because it wasn't up to the Canadians, it would actually be a flood of purchasing, and would prove the Americans right. But
1: exactly,
0: I don't know anything. You do though, Dr. Snowman Charlebois at Food Professor. Thank you, my friend.
1: All right, bye bye.
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0: Sixes Hour Throwback. I'm Shane Hewitt. I'm in Ottawa. In case you miss it, is a tour around the iHeart Talk Radio Network, an opportunity for you to hear some of the other shows that happen at different times of day in different cities all across the country. And I invite you to listen on the iHeart app to what's going on in different cities. Like if you're in Montreal, learn about Victoria. The CFAX 1070 is a fantastic station. And then if you're in Kelowna, why not turn on, you know, Ottawa or Windsor? We need to learn more about our country anyway. And if you want to find out the different perspectives that are happening in all of these stories, it's a great place to do it. I'm telling you, all of these shows have their podcasts on there. Shane Hewitt and The Night Shift, the podcast, is also on the iHeart app. And we start with Vashi Kapelos in Ottawa with Kenny Yamanuchi, who is visiting, chatting about what's going on with the relationship between Canada and Japan.
1: There are certain things. Government can navigate the directions, but actually many things, and most of them, are done by the private sectors, that is, private companies. And so I've been hearing the voices of the Japanese companies. They see a great potential, but at the same time, honestly, they see certain sort of challenges. If I may be frank,
2: please,
1: like infrastructure. And also regulations, red tapes, and coordinations. Sometimes coordination between federal government and provincial government is tough, but at the same time, among the provincials, the coordination may not be easy. And the fourth, we have to work together with indigenous people very diligently, because those four elements are always tough. But I see the change been going on, and especially the Prime Minister Kearney visited British Columbia last week and had the announcement of the pipelines. That is addressing those four challenges very in actual ways. So we see the improvement. But if those challenges be met, enormous potential will be fulfilled.
2: So let me jump off where you just led me, which is the possibility of a new pipeline being constructed and carrying crude. Mm. Do you anticipate that changing? Do you think Japan is going to be able to receive and be a willing customer of more oil if it should go to the West Coast?
1: Yes, Basisan, that is a very good question. But to be very frank with you, before this pipelines, there's not so much potential, possibility that Japan imports Canadian crude oil because lack of infrastructures. So all those oil existing at Alberta, basically. But most of the oils you exported was to the United States up until recently. But once you have the pipelines, you have a facility to export your oil to Asia, then that's a totally different story.
0: Remember back in the day when there was no business case for this stuff? There you go. That's fascinating. Japan's ambassador to Canada, Kenny Yamanuchi, with Vashi Kapelos, and Vashi's podcasts available on the iHeart app. All right, we have Ryan and Lisa at CFAX 1070 Victoria. Matthew Guy was on the automotive industry hoping to benefit off of this deal for submarines,
3: The submarine deal is made with one of these two countries. Then those countries are pretty thick with car companies, you know, big car companies that make vehicles, none of which currently make vehicles in Canada. So with that statement from the industry minister back in February, kind of set the wheels going for the conversation that, oh, okay, so if they choose someone from Germany or Korea, perhaps a car plant would be part of that deal. And that's not what we heard. We didn't hear any mention of that during the big announcement earlier this week from the prime minister.
4: Okay, but does that mean it's not happening, or does that just mean they haven't got there yet? Because our understanding is it's not a done deal, even though they've indicated a preferred bidder. There's still negotiations to happen.
3: Agreed. And, you know, that being said, you know, Ottawa is right now framing the deal as pending negotiation of a firm contract. So it's not like every portion of the final details are done and dusted. It sure would help the Canadian automotive sector for sure, right, as if part of this arrangement, one or more, major German car brands chose to set up shop in this country. You'd think that if there was an inkling about this, maybe someone doesn't want to overpromise as well by making that announcement so early, but you're right. It is pending negotiation of a firm contract was the verbiage that was used earlier this week.
4: Now, hypothetically, say we do find something out and say it does continue to be the German bid that is the winner. What kind of thing would we see? Would it be like a Volkswagen plant opening up in Canada or something? Or what is the possibility?
3: One would hope, you know, I mean, there are a lot of, you know, skilled people in this country, you know, in terms of car manufacturing. But it's kind of interesting to note as well. I don't think this had any bearing or was related to the submarine contract in particular, but the company called PowerCo, which is a subsidiary of Volkswagen, is currently building a massive EV project, a massive battery factory in St. Thomas, Ontario.
4: Oh.
3: To the point where, yeah, First Steel is already officially up, you know, showcasing how the building structure is there, and they are expecting to be on the go in 2027. So that is part of the Volkswagen empire. And, you know, one does wonder if that, you know, it played any sort of role at all. I don't know that it did, but that factory is well underway of being built already in St. Thomas, Ontario.
0: Which is a great place to visit, by the way. If you've never been to St. Thomas, drive through there. Was it St. Thomas has the giant elephant? I'm pretty sure it is. Anyway, it's a statue, not a real thing. In case you missed it, touring around the iHeartRadio, we're touring around the iHeart app. CKLW in Windsor. Come on, brain. Don't fail me now. Mike and Meg were joined by Windsor West MP Harb Gill to talk about the Gordie Howe International Bridge and what could happen.
5: So I have spoken to Mr. McKinnon numerous times. He's the House leader. And he has no clue as to when it's going to open. They all shrug their shoulders and throw their hands up. He also is the transport minister, but the bridge is not under his control. It is under Mr. Robertson's control, the infrastructure minister. And he, too, has no idea as to when the bridge is going to open. I've had numerous conversations with these people. I've sent emails as well. Again, the same, you know, canned answers to say this is what we're doing and Canada's strong and all that stuff. But I'm looking for some concrete timelines. Any project worth its salt has to have concrete timelines. And these folks seem to have a very sliding timeline that it never seems to end. That is not acceptable.
6: But in fairness, Harb Gill, Windsor West MP, in fairness to the government and the Liberal Party and they're the government in charge and the Prime Minister and his cabinet, the fact is this was ready to go. It's been built and paid for by Canadians. And the Trump government seems to be putting the snafu in this, and Pete Hoekstra, the ambassador to Canada, is starting to spread lies about who actually paid for this.
5: Yes, and that's disappointing, obviously, but our focus should be, our government should be honest and completely transparent with us to say this is what's going on, this is why, or this is who is stopping us.
0: Okay, there you go. That's the conversation coming out of CKLW in Windsor. Windsor West MP Harb Gill, the guest there with Mike and Meg, CKLW in the mornings. Grab their podcast. It's on the iHeart app, the iHeart Talk Radio Network. Yay! Shane Hewitt in the Night Shift. Throwback Thursday, Mr. Dress Up, and Ed Conroy is next.

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7: From the National Newsroom of the Canadian Press, I'm David Augustine. Prime Minister Mark Carney says a personalized revolver from Turkey's president could end up at the Canadian War Museum. The engraved revolvers with ammunition were given to all the NATO leaders at this week's summit in Turkey. Carney says the revolver is with the RCMP and it's been decommissioned so it no longer fires because it's not a legal firearm in Canada. He also joked with reporters that Mounties keep guns away from him. Saskatchewan's government says it's making changes to an income assistance program for those with disabilities. The province says starting September 1st, the Saskatchewan Assured Income for Disability program will be restructured to make it easier for clients to access assistance. Social Services Minister Terry Jensen says the old program was complicated.
8: We have heard time and time again, the program is too complicated and we need to make it easier for clients to navigate and simpler to understand.
7: Jensen says Saskatchewan is removing underutilized benefits as part of the restructuring, but will maintain payment levels to those affected by the changes. Air Canada says flight AC-774 from Los Angeles left the runway at Montreal's airport this afternoon. The Boeing 737 MAX exited the runway at about 4 p.m. Eastern. No injuries were reported. The airport closed its north runway to safely evacuate passengers from the aircraft. Officials warned of possible delays and urged travelers to check flight schedules before heading to the airport. The outbreak of a parasite that causes weeks of watery diarrhea and has infected more than 1,200 people in Michigan has not spread to Canada, based on the latest information from the country's health agency. Dr. Susie Hota at Toronto's University Health Network says the outbreak is caused by the microscopic parasite called Cyclospora.
9: It is a parasite that can infect humans and generally only humans in terms of animals. And when it does infect people, you can get very profuse diarrhea, watery diarrhea, sometimes feel like you're flu-like.
7: Hoda says you should always wash fruits and vegetables, especially prepackaged salads where the produce has been sitting for a long time. In the U.S., Democratic Senate candidate Graham Plattner has made his intentions known that he is dropping out of the race. Plattner has been facing multiple allegations of sexual misconduct, the latest one an allegation of sexual assault by a former girlfriend. Plattner has denied the allegations. Here's more from ABC's Avery Harper, who says candidates are already stepping up and a nominating convention will be held.
10: Troy Jackson, who was a progressive gubernatorial candidate, he is somebody who is a logger. He was endorsed by Bernie Sanders in that gubernatorial primary that he did not win. He is running. We know that CDC alum and public health official in Maine, Nirav Shah, he is also among the names of folks who are throwing their hat in the ring to become the next nominee in this race.
7: Plattner has until July 13th to put his intentions to drop out in writing. This is the Canadian Press. In sports, Jesus Luzardo allowed two hits in seven innings and struck out 11. Justin Crawford's base hit in the eighth inning drove in the game's only run, and the Philadelphia Phillies beat the Cincinnati Reds 1-0 in a pitcher's duel. Luzardo, named to his first All-Star game as an injury replacement on Tuesday, continued his dominance on the road. The left-hander is 6-0 with a 1.38 earned run average this season and 11 starts away from Philadelphia. Eduardo Valencia became the 10th Detroit player to homer in his first career plate appearance as the Tigers beat the Athletics 4-1 for a series sweep. Valencia entered as a pinch hitter in the 7th inning against Hogan Harris and sent a 425-foot shot to center to cap the scoring and help the Tigers seal their third straight series victory. And Munetaka Murakami is expected to return to the slumping Chicago White Sox tomorrow night after being sidelined by a strained right hamstring. Murakami made 2 rehab appearances with AAA Charlotte, going 2-for-7 with a double. From the Canadian Press, I'm David Augustine.
4: Google's deepfake detection system succeeded in spotting a phony picture of Senator Mitch McConnell. The Republican has been in poor health, and a fake photo popped up showing him covered in medical equipment. Fact checkers who examined the picture spotted a watermark from Google's Synth ID. Meta plans to start building data centers in Canada. The company announced Wednesday it plans to break ground on its first facility north of the border in Alberta. The 1-gigawatt center is Meta's 33rd in its AI build-out plan. Robotaxi companies are getting a new warning from the federal government. The National Highway Traffic Safety Administration says the companies need to make sure robotaxis do not block first responders. The government says the companies need to make that change this month. And with that, Waymo plans to roll out in some new cities. The robotaxis are scheduled to start driving in San Diego, Las Vegas, Tampa, and Denver. It'll first be open to Alphabet employees before being rolled out to the public. Tech Report. I'm Matt Mattinson.
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12: Ernie Coombs, what a special man he is. Mr. Dress-Up, the one and the only inspiration for our Throwback Thursday, 1996, because we took the Order of Canada as a special event in his life. But generally speaking, it is all about Mr. Dress-Up here today. Ed Conroy is here. RetroOntario.com, at RetroOntario on the socials. YouTube channel is really great, too. He's a historian and a writer, too, with the Imagination Book. And not only that, Mr. Dress-Up, tickle trunk expert, right here with us today. Hey, bud.
13: Hey, Shane.
12: So there's a new event that's going on all about Mr. Dress-Up, and you had your fingers on it.
13: I did. I was blessed to be asked to participate. It's being put on by the city of Pickering, a little suburb in the GTA, I guess you could call it. But it's where Ernie Coombs lived for you know, the whole time he was in Canada. And all the people that knew him in Pickering, he was just another nice guy. He wasn't, you know, wasn't one of these celebrities that lived behind a gate. And so I think they wanted to celebrate a very famous Pickering person, and so they've put together this lovely little exhibit.
12: So what is it, and how did you get to contribute?
13: So I think they needed some help with technology, the old technology. So I set up a lot of old television, got them a lot of behind the scenes clips, a lot of footage. And information that just sort of isn't yet in the public domain. They're carrying my book, which is great. It's available in the gift shop there for people nice. That would like to learn a little bit more and they get a little taste of that dress-up magic. And yeah, it's running until September. And, you know, if you're in Toronto and you're bored or your kids are bored, probably more importantly, it's a beautiful, you know, it's part of the space is a pioneer village. There's an art gallery and there's this new exhibit.
12: Met Ernie Coombs when he was doing roadshow stuff. You know, local theater show up, do the live version of Mr. Dress-Up right there in front of all the kids and the kids at heart, which was probably most of it, right? At that point, it was, you know, everyone had grown up on it. The impact of Mr. Dress-Up.
13: Yeah, can't be understated. Can't be understated. I mean, he started playing that character in 1964, and he was on TV every single day from 1964 until 1996. And even then, he would show up even after Mr. Dress-Up as a regular show ended. You know, he did Christmas specials. He would turn up on other things. So, I mean, we're not talking about, this isn't just a Gen X thing or a boomer thing. We're talking about multiple generations of Canadians coast to coast who grew up with this guy. I mean, he's the governor. I mean, he really, you know, there's nobody I would say comes close to that stature. And he is an emblem of our childhood. And so if you had a happy childhood, which, you know, thankfully a lot of people did, they're going to associate that with him.
12: There were the local guys who tried to do the Sunday morning shows all themselves kind of thing. And I don't know what came first, like the Friendly Giants of the world, the Mr. Dressups of the world, the Mr. Rogers, like all of these things sort of unfolded. Clearly there was an appetite for it, but how do you see that all of these things sort of just sort of all transpired? Because there's even this, the smaller shows that never did go national that were pretty awesome too.
13: Yeah, I mean, if you read my book, I go into great lengths to understand what happened. And you know, it's all thanks to basically one school teacher who was the television executive at the CBC who oversaw the children's department. He hired Friendly Giant. He hired Mr. Rogers. He hired Mr. Dressup. And he believed very strongly that you could form a relationship with children through television by speaking to them on the level, which is not being condescending. And it's unfortunately a lesson that is still not learned. If you watch any children's television, even in 2026, it's still incredibly patronizing. And, you know, people can't understand why there is nobody like those people anymore. I don't know why it's such a difficult concept to grasp, because I think it applies to everything and what you do, what everybody does. If you are speaking to somebody on the level, like they're your friend, they're going to be more receptive than if they feel they're getting a lecture, you know? Mm-hmm.
12: DJ Lance Rock was like that too, of course, right? Everything with Yo Gabba Gabba.
13: Yes.
12: Very totally. Similar to the fact that it was just speaking to kids, not at kids.
13: Yeah, and I think that is, you know, when you can bring those worlds together where you have educational content or emotional growth content with entertainment, right? I mean, at the end of the day, if the kids aren't entertained, it actually doesn't matter what the lesson is, because they're never going to retain it. Mm-hmm. The guys you're talking about, I mean, the weatherman shows like that were on Sunday, or, you know, Harrigan the leprechaun in Kitchener. You know, those were people that were doing the best they could with literally no budget. And the television networks never, ever took children's series seriously. Mm-hmm. They just saw it as a pain in the neck. They had to do it regulatory obligation. And so throw the weatherman a bone and, you know, he can be on TV from 8 to 8:30 on Sunday morning. Like I say, we're talking about an era when we had, what, 15, 20 channels, and there wasn't really much else to do. You know, if it was raining outside and you were locked in, you're watching television, and if it was Harrigan or Mr. Dressup, you know, so be it. Whereas now you have an infinite amount of options. And so what ends up happening is not a lot of stuff is memorable. And certainly this generation is not going to have that commonality of a Mr. Dressup that you just say to somebody, and, you know, anybody I would say over the age of 35, they know exactly who you're talking about. Good luck with finding people like that for the kids of today.
12: Yeah, it's really broken up, right? Into generations, and one generation, they have a show that they watched, and then 5 years later, it's a completely different show, and they don't even know the name of it. It's kind of how impressive how things like The Simpsons and SpongeBob have, you know, graduated beyond generations that way. It's kind of fascinating. Okay, Casey and Finnegan.
13: Yeah. So, you know, that was the work of an incredible puppeteer, Judith Lawrence. And Judith Lawrence, you know, was an Australian, but she had almost, I would say, a telepathic relationship with Ernie Coombs in the fact that they didn't, you know, they weren't reading from scripts. Like, they had a basic idea going into an episode, and they just played off each other. She retired in 1989, but Ernie didn't see that as a, you know, he could have ended the show and said, okay, it's, you know, it's the 90s now and everything's moved on. He felt, you know, he still had an important role to play. And so they introduced new characters in, and they were very concerned children would be traumatized by Casey Finnegan departing. So they kind of spread it out over many months, they signposted their exit so that when the day came, it wasn't just, you know, Friday, goodbye, and Monday, there's new characters. And, you know, he went on, like I said, for another 6-7 years after Casey Finnegan left. So, amazing. Mm-hmm.
12: Do you have a favorite?
13: A favorite character?
12: Yeah.
13: I mean, he it's him. I mean, he's the governor. I can't stress... All right, Governor. I can't stress it enough. And working on this exhibit, seeing all this footage again, you know, what's incredible is you have somebody that is just absolutely ordinary, regular, and wearing regular clothes and talking, you know, regularly, talking the same to the camera people, the behind the scenes people, as he was to the viewers. And yet he was this superstar. And like you said, he went on tour. He was ahead of the curve in a lot of ways. He saw that that was becoming a thing, right? Becoming sort of using that television celebrity to do more. But all that was on his own. It wasn't like back then the CBC didn't organize those things for him.
12: Well, I remember doing the backstage stuff and then carrying the tickle trunk and how amazing that was as a college student doing it. I wasn't the only one who probably had that experience.
13: Oh, no. No, it bonded us all, I think, and it still does.
12: Ed Conroy, Mr. Dress-Up. It's in Pickering. Give it a Google. You'll find it. RetroOntario.com. Thanks, Ed.
13: Thanks, buddy.
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12: Entertainment is Broken, great podcast that Richard Cross has with his colleagues to talk about how entertainment is in fact broken, and in some cases definitely is not, where they can celebrate the good and all the things. RichardCross.ca to get plugged in. There's a long history of podcasts to go back through to get started. So, get to it, shall you? Shall you? I made that up. Richard Cross, thanks for being here, bud.
3: Thanks for having me.
12: Madonna's in your news today. And who doesn't like talking about Madonna? She's always been an interesting convo piece since the beginning of Madonna time.
3: Absolutely. I've hosted an event with her. And I'll tell you, she is hardcore, but I ended up really liking her because she really throws herself at whatever it is that she's going to do. And that's why she's been famous for as long as she's been famous. And after this afternoon that I spent with her, there was an article that came out in the newspaper. And it said that Madonna made all the volunteers at this event, which happened during the Toronto International Film Festival, face the wall when she walked by, and you weren't allowed to look her in the eye. And it's, you know, when I realized, like, oh, everything you read in the newspaper isn't true, because I was with her during the time when some of that stuff was allegedly happening, and it didn't happen. So that was my experience with her. She has a new record out right now, which is kind of taking the critics by storm. It's called Confessions 2, and it's getting great reviews. Fans are loving it. They're saying it's her best album in 20 years, but they're kind of looking at one of the songs on it specifically. It's called Bizarre. Now, if you know your Madonna history, or you can think back, you'll know that Madonna and Sean Penn had a short-lived marriage from 1985 to 1989. Turbulent is a word that is often used to describe it.
12: And that could be gentle.
3: And she originally filed from filed for divorce from Penn for the first time in 1987. So it was up and down with them for a long time. But now it appears that she has taken to expressing herself about that marriage in a song called Bizarre. So she says in the song that she croons about a Hollywood hotshot with deep blue eyes being the perfect prize. He drove way too fast. A Shelby Cobra wasn't meant to last, which could allude to the sports car she was rumored to have given Sean Penn when they got married in 1985. Sean Penn recently auctioned off a Shelby Mustang for Haitian relief, which he's very involved in. And it goes on and on and on. There's lots of little things that sort of point back to that turbulent time when they were married. Madonna's reps and Sean Penn's reps aren't saying that it, whether it's true or not. And it feels anyway a little bit like they may have made up since their divorce, because a number of years ago they were seen holding hands at a Help Haiti Home gala just before the Golden Globe. So maybe they're friends, maybe they're not. Maybe Madonna is revisiting, thinking to the past and writing songs about it. But whatever you have it, it's apparently a great record. I've heard the song Bizarre. I haven't heard the whole record, but apparently the record's really good.
12: Okay, if you were in their shoes, and if you had a car that was a gift, and you were just going to go sell it privately, right? Yep. No big deal. Nobody's the wiser. Nobody knows. But if you're going to do it and use it as a fundraiser that is mega high profile, you probably call the ex who gave it to you and said, hey, just so you know, it's my car. I'm comfortable with this now. I just want to say thank you for the car, but I am going to auction it off for charity and give it away. I just wanted you to know so you didn't read it in the paper first. I mean, I think that's probably what you do, right?
3: Yeah. And, you know, when you're at the point where you're giving cars to people, I don't know, you know, like if you're that wealthy that you can give a car away, I mean, maybe you think about calling ahead. I just heard about Amy Adams, the great actor Amy Adams. She had a birthday recently and her friend Bono gave her a car for her birthday. Mm-hmm. And she's like, it's a great gift. It's a really nice car, but I've never had a driver's license.
12: No, oh, wow. So talk about, really, you got to know your friends. That's pretty funny, actually. Well, I'm still waiting for my Richard Cross car to come, so
3: yeah, you're gonna be waiting a while for that, I think.
12: All right, next on the list, you know what I want to throw at you? Obsession, the movie.
3: Yeah, loved it.
12: Yeah, I don't like scary things, so mm-hmm. I'm not gonna watch it, but most everybody has said actually not that scary, just pretty gross.
3: Well, it's intense in moments. It is gross. There are a couple of moments near the end where the blood and guts sort of get a little bit overwhelming. But it's a really clever movie about being careful what you wish for. It's kind of a monkey's paw kind of story about a guy who's in love with his coworker, and she has him very firmly in the friend zone, has no idea that he's in love with her. And then he gets this thing, this little toy that he buys in a store that will grant one wish. But the trouble is, the wish is irreversible. Once you make it, you cannot change it. And so he says, I wish that, I can't remember what her name is, I wish that Jane loved me more than, no, Nikki. I wish that Nikki loved me more than anyone else in the world. And of course, then she does, which means that she becomes completely obsessive. And it turns out to be a deadly, terrible relationship.
12: Yeah.
3: And so it's funny by times, it's scary by times, it's a little gross by times, but I love that it only cost $750,000 to make. It has just recently bypassed the $400 million mark at the movie theaters. And it's one of those signs that we're looking at when we say people are going back to the movies now, because they're going back to see movies like Obsession and Backrooms, not necessarily these big superhero blockbusters. Younger viewers, Gen Zers, are saying, we want something that speaks to us. We want something that we can relate to. And if the studios give it to them, they will go, as in the case of those two movies I just mentioned.
12: Very cool. I also I watched some shows, actually. I had a couple days off, so I watched some shows. I just want to give a thumbs up to, because I thought it was really great, to The Voicemails for Isabel, or whatever that one was called.
3: Uh-huh. Yeah, with Zoe Deutsch.
12: That's a great love story. And I finally watched Project Hail Mary, too, now that it's on streaming.
3: Yep.
12: What a great movie.
3: I know. Project Hail Mary is great. And, you know, Ryan Gosling was super charming, really charismatic. You care about what happens to that character. But then there's an alien character who looks like a rotisserie chicken made out of stone.
12: Yeah.
3: Is the only way that I can really describe
12: That's
3: it.
12: That's a great description.
3: And for some reason, though, that rotisserie chicken makes you want to love it. And I don't know how it's possible. It doesn't really even have a face, but you start to feel for this character, this alien character. And it works. The movie works really well.
12: And I wanted to say that, like, how quickly it could go bad.
3: Yeah.
12: Because how corny the character kind of is when you really think about it. But it becomes so believable. And maybe it's the fact that he has no face that makes it work. But like that is a recipe for an alien character to go really, really bad very, very quickly. But it somehow is perfect. And then at the end of the show, and I don't want to do spoiler alert, let's just say the rotisserie chicken rock people and the children are enthusiastic and amazing. And it's 100% believable. Like you're so all in by the end.
3: Yeah, no, there's just something about it, and I think it's the performances and the amount of kind of emotional investment that you have to make in order to buy into the story. And once you make it, If you know, you're in for a penny, you're in for a pound. And the movie takes a couple of little swings there that, you know, if you're not into it, probably won't work for you. But most people are loving it. And that's the movie that kicked off the summer. Summer season, yeah. And the movie starts in the first week of May. That's the one that kicked off the summer, and that's the one that started this great renaissance of people going back to the theaters.
12: Yeah, it's fantastic. RichardCross.ca to get connected with Richard. All of his iHeart shows, plus the Entertainment is Broken show, those are all there for you as well. And coming up for you next, Booze and Reviews, where Richard is going to review a movie and get us set up with all kinds of cocktails and be our host for it, too. Stand by.
4: Now this update from the Canadian press. Prime Minister Mark Carney has wrapped up his visit to Saudi Arabia, but says engaging with the country doesn't mean endorsement. The Trudeau government had criticized Saudi Arabia's justice system and its treatment of women, and the kingdom has a notorious human rights record. Two tornadoes touched down in Alberta Wednesday night, injuring five people. The twister sparked an evacuation of a campground at Dilbury Lake Provincial Park in central Alberta, near the Saskatchewan boundary. Video of a resort in BC's Fraser Valley shows structures left in charred ruins. Now, the BC Wildfire Service says two fires in the region have increased in size by 72% since Wednesday. And a Toronto social housing complex that stood empty for nearly two decades is being reopened to new tenants. Persistent flooding and mold forced tenants out in 2008. But an engineer has reduced the flood risk by blocking off the basement and filling it with gravel, allowing water to pass under the building. From the Canadian Press, I'm David Augustine.
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1: Booze and Reviews, a Richard Crouse production. Richard Crouse has a long, dark alley, back alley history of being a bartender. It's kind of sketchy, got to tell you, but he's good at it. And now, through his entire career on top of that, does the entertainment stuff, the movie things. And we get to blend these two lives together. It's kind of like a Superman, Clark Kent kind of thing. It's like a Batman and the rich guy, whatever his name is.
2: Yeah, Bruce Wayne.
1: Bruce Wayne, because Richard's the movie guy. I guess I'm just the guy who taste tests the drinks. Now, let me tell you what's wrong with Richard Crouse, since I'm ranting about Richard Crouse. Mm-hmm. There's lots wrong with Richard Crouse, and it comes in the form of one thing very largely. He's a bad influence. Because Richard has
2: the first
1: this ability
2: person that's mentioned this. Yeah,
1: you put ideas in people's heads, and then the weekend comes along, and then next thing I'm a script lover, not necessarily a movie lover.
2: Right.
1: And so I like to watch a good script or listen to a good script. And now Richard's got me watching movies and mixing drinks. And this is the bad influence that is Richard Crouse.
2: My apologies, but at least you're having fun on the weekends.
1: I am having fun on the weekends.
2: What can I tell you?
1: Okay, where are we going today for a movie, Mr. Bad Influence?
2: We're going to Moana, the live-action version of Moana. So 10 years ago, there was an animated movie called Moana that starred the voice of The Rock as a demigod named Maui, who was a bit of a troublemaker, and he had stolen what they call the heart of this island that this young princess Moana lived on. He had taken it, so she had to round up Maui, go out to sea, get the heart of her island back, and then replace it, and then all of a sudden prosperity would come back to her island, and she could take over as the leader of her island, the tribal chief from her father. That was 10 years ago, and it is considered to be a modern classic. People loved that movie. It had great songs by Lin-Manuel Miranda, who the guy from Hamilton. It was a movie that had this lovely animation.

0: people seem to really dig it. Then there was a Moana 2, you know, diminishing returns a little bit, but still a pretty good movie. Now, 10 years later, and just slightly less than 10 years later, we've got this live action of Moana. And it stars Dwayne Johnson again as a live action version of his character, Maui. And then a new actress named Catherine Lagacia, as far as I can tell. I'm probably pronouncing that incorrectly, but that's what her name is. She plays Moana, and it's exactly the same story. And they run up into exactly the same obstacles along the way. They've added a new song or two, but, you know, I was wondering, you know, when I was watching this movie, as a critic, you ask yourself a number of questions when you're watching something, and particularly when you're watching something like this. It's not a sequel. It's not a reboot, really. It's just a remake of something that already exists in pretty good form. So you have to ask yourself, you know, what do I like about it? What don't I like about it? And then you have to ask yourself, why? Why do you like or not like various parts of it? And why would they do this? Why 10 years after making something that people really love, do you want to remake it again and do it almost exactly the same, only this time you have live actors? And luckily, Dwayne Johnson is essentially a cartoon come to life. He's just so pumped and big that he looks like the animated character Maui anyway. So you have to wonder why. Why would they do this? Well, as I was watching this, I could almost see the hands reaching towards the cast register. You know, there's really no other reason for this. So what I will tell you about it is that if you love the original Moana, I think you will find that this feels like a Xerox copy of it. It has a feel that isn't exactly like there's something new or anything sort of interesting being done with the material. They've just taken old material, put it through the ringer, put it in the photocopier and spit out a version that is essentially the same, only different and a little less charming and a little less organic feeling.
1: Well, that's kind of sad. I do like the stories though, that when he talks, The Rock talks about his kids not believing him, that he's Moana or Maui.
0: Yeah, he's Maui. Yeah, no, listen, you know, he's a charming guy, and he's a very big movie star. We'll see. He's had a rougher time of it lately. I mean, you don't stay at the very top of your game forever. So, you know, maybe, you know, he's had a little bit of a dip. Maybe this will bring it back. I don't know. It depends on how many Moana fans are out there. But it just felt kind of banal to me, this movie.
1: Okay, interesting. I like this. Okay, so now let's go to Hawaii. Richard, have you been?
0: I have been to Hawaii. Yeah.
1: Do you know which island you went to?
0: I went to, I was in Honolulu.
1: Honolulu, so Oahu. Yeah. Very good.
0: Yeah, Oahu, yes.
1: Yeah, very good. It's a big city.
0: Yes, it is. And I was working too. But I was there for a week or so.
1: Yeah, terrible place to work, Richard. I don't know how you pull that off. I love it there. I remember where I was driving. I was on Maui, the island of Maui, when I was driving, and I remember where I was, where I got the spirit of aloha for the first time. It is so profound when it hits you. And I remember where I was. So this is an exciting conversation for me. And there are different versions of it. The Maui Mai Tai is amazing. The Mai Tai, that's where we need to start, Richard. Can you make me a Mai Tai, please?
0: Yeah. And so interestingly enough, even though that this is kind of, you know, inspired by the Polynesian culture and, you know, all sorts of other kind of interesting things that fall under the umbrella of tiki drinks, it was created in Oakland, California by a guy called Trader Vic. Victor Bergeron was his name. And the name comes from the Tahitian word Mai Tai, which means the best. And so he originally made this with rare 17-year-old Jamaican rum, and it became a global sensation in the 1950s tiki boom. And so the way that you make it, and this is a simple version, you can go down rabbit holes online, figuring out how to make Trader Vic's original version, how to make, you know, the perfect Mai Tai, and people will argue for hours on the various tiki Facebook pages. Yeah. This is a simple version for you to enjoy at home.
1: Love it.
0: 2 ounces of aged Jamaican rum. That's a blend of Jamaican and Martinique rums. 3/4 of an ounce of fresh lime juice. 1/2 ounce of orange Curacao or Cointreau. 1/2 ounce of Orgeat, which is almond syrup. 1/2 ounce of simple syrup or rock candy syrup, which is a little too sweet for Mai tastes. And you shake with ice, you strain into a rocks glass over crushed ice, you float a little bit of dark rum on the top, and listen to surf music, and it's delicious. And
1: listen to surf music. I love it. Okay, can I add an adaptation since we're going to argue on Facebook over it? So if you find that the simple syrup is, you know, just don't have that or whatever, just use a little bit of pineapple juice.
0: Oh, there you go. Yeah.
1: And you get the sweetness, and that becomes the Maui Mai Tai version of it. Yes. Poof. There you go. Done. But by the way, we were camping, Richard. We were in Sylvan Lake, Alberta. Mm-hmm. My sister brought their trailer. My dad and my mom brought their trailer, and I had mine. I was married at the time with the kids. We had the big 36-foot travel trailer. Wow. And it was a hot day, and all the trailers are parked. And my dad and I were trying to set up the satellite TV, of course, so we could watch sports. So we said, let's go get drinks. And we had all been to Hawaii. We love the Mai Tais. And I said, well, let's make Mai Tais today. And so we went and we got all the stuff. It cost so much money for all the ingredients because we were buying it cold. And brought it back, made my mom one. And then she had another one. She's like, I want another one. Mm. She's like, this stuff's really starting to hit me. I was like, Mom, it's got like 5 ounces of booze in each one.
0: Anyway, you got to be careful with the tiki drinks.
1: And that's when my mom got drunk on Mai Tais.
0: Bum, bum, bum, bum.
1: RichardKrause.ca to get connected with Richard. It's the Moana live action movie and booze and reviews. Thanks, my friend.
0: Thank you.
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1: Three things we learned today, Shane Hewitt and The Night Shift. Ryan O'Donnell is in Calgary. I'm Shane Hewitt. I'm in Ottawa, the village of Merrickville, just south of the city. Canada's most beautiful village. Thanks for being here. Noah Skang is in Toronto. And every night, we like to go back over the show, and in case you missed parts of the show, let you know some of the things that you can grab on the podcast. And that's exactly where we're going to start today. We talked about 1996, Throwback Thursday. And Mr. Dress-Up was a staple in pretty much every Canadian kid's life. And then he left TV and retired. But when he was on TV, he had such an impact, it was wild. So go back to the podcast and listen to some of the bits and pieces from Ernie Coombs that we talked with Ed Conroy just earlier this hour about it. And he had such great insight on it. He's a part of an exhibit. He helped curate an exhibit in Pickering, Ontario, because that's where Ernie Coombs lived. And he tells an amazing story about it, so get in on that. Because it was 1996 and because it was a TV show, we had Carmi Levy on to talk about watching TV in 1996 from the tech perspective.
17: 26-inch TVs were large. 32 was like, my God, your family is super rich. Yeah. And they were dangerous, right? Remember, like, when there were babies around, you didn't let them near them because they could topple over.
1: Do you remember the static when you got too close? You'd get close to them and your hair would start to stand up?
17: Yeah, we weren't supposed to go too close to the TV because my parents warned me about radiation. Yeah. So it was bad for my eyes, so we had to sit at on the other side of the living room, which, of course, made everything even smaller. And I think the equivalent was, in resolution, it was like 480 lines of resolution versus... Mm-hmm. You know, so like detail was just something that just wasn't part of the equation. It was kind of laughable. My parents were always the last ones to get any television. I still remember when I was really young, my parents had a black and white TV in a furniture, like it was this console thing. Yeah. And then my dad brought a color TV home one day, and he was all, you know, proud of it. And we put it on top of the color of the black and white TV because it was the only stand that was big enough to hold.
1: Isn't that the
17: truth? CRT. Yeah. So we
1: had
17: two
1: TVs.
17: Rid
1: of the old TV. You put the new TV. Did
17: not.
1: On the old TV.
17: Exactly. And we kept that furniture, even though we didn't use the black and white TV for after that point. It was still a very large piece of furniture in our living room for at least a decade after we got the new TV. Really, really weird kind of what you remember from childhood. It was a good era of technology. That was a good day when we finally went to color.
1: I don't know how we used to watch TV. Like, you'd sit on that old brown flowered sofa that your grandmother had. And you know,
17: you've been to my house, yeah.
1: But the TV was on the floor.
17: Yeah, it was really weird.
1: It was a wood cabinet on the floor.
17: Not very ergonomic, yeah.
1: No, completely. And then you look at today and we've got them all up in the, oh man.
17: Explains why I have issues with my shoulder and my back, because I probably spent my childhood doing, like, you know, sort of staring down and being completely imbalanced. I'm sure my doctor has something to say about that.
1: Carmi Levy, 1996, Throwback Thursday, and televisions, the conversation. It was so long ago. Ryan O'Donnell, you missed all of this, but then you like to buy things, so I would assume you have 3 or 4 CRT TVs in your room somewhere.
18: I grew up with a CRTV. I didn't have a non-CRTV until high school. Like, my entire life, I had the ringing sound, the static, everything. Because even the PlayStation 3 had auxiliary, like red, white, yellow cables. So, yeah, I had this too.
1: Wow, hey.
18: Yeah. I get Zillennial. This is the, like, you're like the cusper, so you get that last little grasp of fun 90s tech and earlier. Yeah.
1: Three things we learned today. Shane Hewitt in the Night Shift. Eric Alper was on. Bonnie Tyler passed away. And so we chatted about her voice changing and how it had such an incredible impact on her singing career, all because she got a little bit frustrated one day.
7: In 1977, Bonnie had to go, she had to undergo surgery to fix the vocal nodes in her throat. And the doctor told her during the recovery period that don't talk, don't sing, don't do anything for 6 weeks while you're recovering. And within a week, she was so frustrated that she couldn't talk to anybody that she just screamed in absolute anger at herself and totally changed her voice forever. So that raspy voice wasn't something that she was born with. In fact, if you go back and you listen to her as a teenager or as a young adult, she sounds like pretty much everybody else that's out there. But it was that raspy voice that allowed the band and people like Jim, who worked with her, to start creating music built around that different voice that she had. So when, you know, Meatloaf's Bat Out of Hell comes out, and it's so big, and it's so bombastic, and it's full of storylines, and it's male and female voices singing together in duets, and it's like singing to the high heavens, Bonnie Tyler comes along with Total Eclipse of the Heart, and it sounds like full of emotion and full of classical music and using amazing lyrics. I mean, it's a song that I've heard a billion times, and it wasn't until I looked at the lyrics recently where it was just so, so great. I mean, you know, once, you know, there was light in my life, and now there's only love in the dark, a total eclipse of the heart. And we talk about eclipse all the time being in darkness. And when you bring it to matters of the heart, it turns it around, no pun intended, to you know, loneliness and isolation and darkness and all that stuff. So, you know, from going to pure happiness to darkness is something that everybody can relate to. And if you're 15 years old and you're on TikTok and you hear that, you're going through that as well, just like a 55-year-old going through divorce in the first times. It's pretty amazing that that song rightfully has lasted all this time.
1: Eric Alper, Bonnie Tyler, 75. She was ill and passed away unexpectedly, is all it says so far on CTV News on the report of that one. Three things we learned today. Shane Hewitt and the Night Shift, the podcast, has all of these conversations in full length. In some cases, some extra conversation on there, too. So you can like and subscribe the podcast. And if there's something on here that lands for a friend, oh, my buddy Ryan would love this one. There's a share button that you can share the story with them as well. We talked about fast food meals with the food professor, Dr. Sylvain Charlebois.
19: Back in February, if you remember, McDonald's actually launched a $5 campaign for Happy Meals, which really kind of triggered a bit of a pricing war. Because soon after that, you saw most chains offer a value meal at very low prices because they want to keep traffic coming into the restaurant. And you're seeing actually more chains offering fountains, soft drink fountains, self-serve fountains you can actually have access to, and you can actually drink all you want all day. Non-alcoholic, of course. Yeah. But it's you can see that really traffic is becoming a priority, because when you drive around quickly, you'll see a lot of cars going through drive-throughs, but companies are starting to notice that if you actually keep people in your dining hall, they will be spending more per person. And so that's kind of the game here. So at $5 for a Happy Meal, McDonald's doesn't make a whole lot of money, but it hopes to actually get more people to buy other things that with a higher margins.
1: Well, it'd be nice to see some of those dining rooms. I know some of them have been renovated, and they're pretty cool, but they're not very comfortable. They're not meant to, hey, sit here and have a coffee and talk to your friend like they felt like they used to be back in the day.
19: Do you remember those seats at McDonald's with the back seat being yellow? You know, it was very. So those were designed
1: to get you out.
19: Keep you to get you out as soon as possible. Yeah. 17 minutes. The average person can only sit comfortably for 17 minutes. After
1: fascinating stuff right there. Sylvain Charlebois, the food professor. And that's fast food for you. That's what they were trying to do. Now they're like, oops, please come back inside. We would like that. All of this and more on Shane Hewitt, The Night Shift, the podcast, available on the iHeart app. We'll be right back.

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7: From the National Newsroom of the Canadian Press, I'm David Augustine. RCMP have expanded the search for 6-year-old Lenakai Morrison from Alberta into northern BC, the Northwest Territories, and Yukon. An Amber Alert was issued after police say he was taken Tuesday from Valhalla Center, northwest of Grand Prairie. Police say Lenakai was last seen Thursday morning in Fort St. John and may be with his mother, Christina Morrison, her partner, Daniel Ludwig, and another child. Investigators believe the group switched vehicles and may now be in a red 2006 Ford F-350 with Alberta plate CXW8820. Prime Minister Mark Carney says the personalized revolver and ammunition gifted to him by the Turkish president at the conclusion of the NATO summit in Ankara was not something he expected. Carney laughed when reporters asked him about the gift.
8: It struck me that my gift of maple syrup kind of undermatched the the whatever it was, 357 caliber, whatever.
7: Carney says the revolver is with the RCMP and has been decommissioned so it can no longer fire, as it's not a legal firearm in Canada. A Toronto social housing complex that stood empty for nearly 2 decades is being reopened to new tenants. Persistent flooding from a nearby creek and mold issues forced tenants out in 2008. The flood risk has been reduced by blocking off the basement and filling it with gravel, allowing water to pass under the building. The 17-unit townhouse complex could see new residents as early as August. Experts say reverse mortgages are an option worth considering for older Canadians who are house rich, cash poor, and well aware of the pros and cons. Barbara Knobloch is a financial planner at Money Coaches Canada. She says that with high interest rates compounding over many years, there is often little to no equity left in the home once a homeowner with a reverse mortgage sells or passes away.
9: The client for whom this could be a fit would be the person who doesn't care so much about estate preservation. They may not have any children or other people that they want to leave an estate to. They would say, like, you know, this is my house, you know, I've worked towards it and I want to stay here.
7: On the plus side, reverse mortgages can help seniors access the funds they need to age in place and stay close to support systems and trusted health providers. Well, Canadians who bought beef after 2015 could be eligible for a part of a proposed settlement over allegations of price fixing. A statement from multiple Canadian law firms says several beef companies have agreed to pay nearly $8 million. The class action lawsuit was filed in 2022, alleging the companies were involved in an unlawful conspiracy involving the supply or price of beef sold in Canada. The deal still needs to be approved by the courts. And Aritzia says its first quarter net income nearly tripled to $117.3 million as sales surged in both Canada and the U.S. The Vancouver-based retailer says growth was helped by 19 boutique openings or renovations, stronger marketing, a new app, and a well-balanced product lineup. This is the Canadian Press. In sports, Kawhi Leonard's trade to the Toronto Raptors is on hold because of an NBA investigation into the Los Angeles Clippers. The league is examining whether the Clippers circumvented salary cap rules. The Raptors announced they will wait for the investigation's outcome. Leonard, a 7-time All-Star, is coming off his highest scoring season. France is off to the World Cup semifinals for a third straight tournament after beating Morocco 2-0 at Boston Stadium. Superstars Kylian Mbappe and Ousmane Dembele scored for France, which will next face either Spain or Belgium in the final four. Mbappe now has 20 goals in 20 career World Cup games. And Canada's Macklin Celebrini has been named the International Ice Hockey Federation's Male Player of the Year. The 20-year-old from North Vancouver, BC, helped Canada win silver at the Milan Cortina Winter Olympics, where he led the tournament with 5 goals and was named an All-Star. He also finished second in tournament scoring at the World Championship. From the Canadian Press, I'm David Augustine.
4: An unmistakable voice has been silenced forever. Bonnie Tyler has died, known for her raspy voice. She burst onto the scene in the 1970s with It's a Heartache, but it was this song, Total Eclipse of the Heart, which was released in 1983, that may have been her biggest hit. And although it's been a while since she made the charts, the Welsh singer continued to perform until recently. Tyler was 75 years old. Todd Rundgren is extending his Damned If I Do tour.
10: The musician announced a new set of fall U.S. dates that kick off October the 21st in San Francisco. The trek will hit several other cities in California, Arizona, Texas, Colorado, and more before wrapping up November the 21st in Salt Lake City, Utah. Rundgren is currently on the summer leg of his Damned If I Do tour. Tickets for the new shows go on sale Friday. I'm Mark Mayfield.
4: And it's an Olivia Rodrigo Lego collaboration. I know why he wrote them out at your stand. The singer is teaming up with the toy maker on a new collection inspired by her songs, looks, and symbols. It includes 5 sets inspired by her album eras, Sour, Guts, and You Seem Pretty Sad for a Girl So In Love. Rodrigo is the first musician to have multiple dedicated Lego sets. That's entertainment. I'm Daria Albinger.
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1: Mohart, Radjins. Mohart. How's that? That's a nice name, though. Hey?
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1: Yeah, well,
2: Radio.
1: Maybe that's what my brain was thinking, iHeart. Well, we'll go with it. Mohit Radjins is here. Although Mohart sounds loving, right?
2: You know what? I've heard worse.
1: That's pretty good. I'm sorry, buddy. Mo is here. Thinkstart.ca is his website. There's a phrase that I use often, and I heard it somewhere, and I adopted it because it's so good. And that phrase is measure it to manage it. And it's one of the summaries that sort of comes out of everything when it comes to, we talk about money. You got to know the number. You got to measure it to manage it, right? Like even with the emotional regulation stuff that we talk about here on the show with well-being, when you're in that moment of just you're broken down, things are not going well, you've got to measure where you are and how did you get there in order to be able to manage it. Even though that one's way more subjective, you just have to acknowledge what's going on. And measure it to manage it has become such an incredible piece of AI that we don't have access to. And I don't know how. And maybe that's the part that seems the most mysterious or fishy about what is AI. Now, many businesses today, they're starting to get some measurements in the form of their invoices for using AI and replacing staff people. But really, you don't have the gas pump ticker going up for how many points you've used every time you ask it a question. And every time that the AI fights with you, asks you to teach it, everything else, it's burning up your tokens, your credits. They call them tokens. But it's like your bucks. It's burning up your bucks. It's putting another coin in the machine. And there is no way to measure it, to manage it. It's just is the output there. And so I came up with a word and I presented this to Mohit. It's evaluation. How do we actually evaluate AI in the real world, Mohit?
2: So my context for this is a little bit like food, in that we all have a certain form of nourishment that we like, and some of it is considered food that we'll go out to eat, and some of it is food that we'll have at home. And regardless, they both nourish us in a certain way. With the technology wave that's happening right now, the reason it's become what you refer to as tokenized in the tokenization is because in the original software as a service aspect, we used Windows, right? Windows came to our computers, et cetera, et cetera. And we were never charged for how many times we open and close a window. We were never charged for how many emails we send it. And so none of that was considered part of what we were being evaluated on. Instead, it was all a tool for us to help us become better at work. Now with artificial intelligence, because that utility has proven that it can be across industries in all industries in some cases, they've had to figure out what the limits are going to be in order for all of us to feel like we have a measure of success. And that's impossible. We all live in entirely different worlds of business and context. And so that's like saying, well, everybody is going to have the same thermostat and it doesn't matter what part of the world you're in. Everything's going to be room temperature based on, well, actually, that's probably the case. So that's probably the fact.
1: What is room temperature? It's always room temperature, I suppose.
2: Exactly.
1: It's how you measure it that tells you. Yeah.
2: Where I was trying to effectively and educationally go with this was the fact that now, because of the way people are being measured compared to the spend associated with the tool that they're given, right? This is the tool that the company said, this is your AI. How are you using it? Well, okay, now that you've had a year to use it, I need to put the money beside how much I've spent on it versus how much I save as a result of using it. And the truth is, most companies are realizing that's not the way to evaluate this.
1: Well, and you can have two people. You have one $50,000 person who is using AI, and they're spending $50,000 on AI, $50,000 on the person. Has the output doubled? Right? Or am I just learning stuff? And then you have another AI person that's a $50,000 person with a $50,000 AI. And now they could be doing $500,000. But you don't even really know how or why those two different scenarios are different. So you can't even evaluate it. It's a little bit of lightning in a bottle.
2: We come back to job reevaluation now. this idea of what does a job look like today? How different does it look in the next 2 years? How different was it even 2 years ago? And I think that's where anybody who's listening to this conversation, who's worried about AI in their career, or maybe not how, or maybe don't have an understanding about how they're being measured. That's the way you should be looking at this situation. Don't try to figure out what it is that's going to prove that you are ready for the AI era. And instead, you need to communicate within your industry, within your job, within your company, about how you're being evaluated now, how your actual job position is being, you know, your bonus is being measured compared to the newer tools that you're using. And then training, Shane, like, how are we expecting people to walk into environments, know that all these tabs are open now that they're supposed to be using in Copilot world, et cetera, and have no clue how it functions to the bottom line of what they're doing or how they are measured in their success? I think it's another scary part about this.
1: Yeah, that's actually a really, really good point. It's funny how evaluation hits everybody a little bit differently when it comes to it. I mean, the reality is that when businesses are spending more money than the output, things are going to change really quick. And I think some businesses, you're starting to see that on the horizon generally. Let me ask you a question. I don't mean this as a skill testing question or a test, but what is the number one thing you hear, just anecdotes from people, friends, not even professional colleagues, but friends, whatever, that they have discovered with AI that gets them feeling the most empowered and excited? Is there one thing that comes to mind for you?
2: I've heard failed pilot stories. I've heard amazing additions. I've heard about people who have bought into companies right when they've started and they've failed miserably.
1: Yeah.
2: So I basically, my answer to you is that I don't follow the hype cycle. Instead, what I hear more is that people are feeling more and more relieved that their companies are implementing certain things that they've been hearing about using. But the massive amount of uncertainty people still feel about whether they're the important one or they're training the important one.
1: Well, that's the thing, is that's the one thing where it takes me with evaluation. The one thing I've probably heard the most is the staff person or the business owner is, Claude teaches me how to do my website. I've never been coder before. And now I can do that stuff. I can do the web thing. I can create the ChatGPT image. I don't have to do all this stuff. I can just make it. My PowerPoint presentation for my sales team, I can just tell it what to do and then it's there. Right? So they feel like they've taken on this new role because they can get more stuff done. And here's the evaluation part. It doesn't mean you should, right? Like, if your job is to go and deliver the presentation, you don't need to be building graphics or even telling ChatGPT to build graphics and then telling it how to fix it, right? Like, if you're a small business owner, yeah, okay, you maybe don't have the $5,000 to do the website upgrade, but that doesn't mean you should spend all that time sitting there because you can now. And the evaluation part to me becomes, some people are lonely. They fall into the lonely, large language model companionship trap. Some people are mega high achievers and now they can achieve even more and they're exhausted because they're up all night chasing things. And then there's other people that get sucked down the rabbit hole of just curiosity. And how do you evaluate those? Because you have people that are doing too much now, people who are doing things they shouldn't do. And then there's people that are just lost in it all. And to me, the evaluation part, it just vaporizes. It doesn't exist.
2: Well, you bring up a point I want to tell you a very quick anecdote story based on that. A friend of my daughter's, an intern for the summer, working at a summer job, has figured out a way to increase the Slack productivity with a new Claude tool. And to anybody listening, this is all sounds like AI gobbledygook, but there's a very simple AI tool available through Claude, Anthropic, that she's decided she can create a little tool for the company to use. And she wanted to go and prove it out and demo it. And right before she did it, I asked the question, I was like, do they know that you've used a public model with your client's info before you go and do this? And she said, no. And I said, oh, you're going to get fired. This is not going to look like, nobody asked you to do this. And even though you look like you're going to save a bunch of people and you've got a nice graph about how much over time, you've done something wrong. And so the evaluation part is now getting to the point, to your point, Shane, where people want to prove that they're so valuable in what they're doing. They've got the answers, et cetera, et cetera. They're doing the wrong things and they're sharing the wrong info with the wrong people and they're creating big risks because of it. So
1: Yeah, proprietary information being put into a public model is the catch there. It's remarkable. Evaluation, AI, and what is AI evaluation in the real world? To be continued. Mohit Rajan, thinkstart.ca. Thank you, bud.
2: Take care, Shane.
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1: Money. Money, managing your money. Boy, this is a big deal, but how we are managing our money with the tools around us is the conversation that we get to have with Vincent Gregoire. Joins us here, Canada Research Chair in Finance and Technology at HEC in Montreal. Vincent, so did you watch the Wealthsimple, their sort of keynote address that they did of upcoming things? Did you get a chance to see it?
2: I saw parts of it and then I read a lot because there's been a lot of coverage. They're not all over the place, but they're very active these days.
1: Well, very active. And it was reminiscent of all things Apple and Google and all those things. But the part that I think that was really appealing as a customer is that this, for the first time, is the old stuffy seems to be gone and exciting and innovative types of products are coming. And it makes me think back, and depends on how old you are, to the old Apple computer commercials where they had like the IBM guy was like the stuffy guy in a suit, and then the Apple guy was this young guy in a t-shirt and jeans. And that was the difference between the two computers. And I kind of get the feeling like the same thing is happening in banking, but that doesn't mean the way they're going about it is all good for everybody. So let's get started with maybe that sort of excitement that's going on a little bit with all of this.
2: Yeah, so they're announcing a lot of products and a lot of kind of expansion. They're trying to grow, becoming in terms of pure banking. They want to go into family banking for kids. All of that, I think that's on the face of it, it's really good, right? We like lower fees. There's also the friction about it. So, like, full disclosure, I am a client of Wealthsimple and of a few other financial institutions in Canada.
1: Yeah, I am Wealthsimple too.
2: And one thing that, like, I noticed when you use it is, so I've got a daughter now that's in post-secondary education. I had to, withdraw our, student saving account that we had with a classic financial institution here in Canada. There was no other way but to spend 45 minutes on the phone.
1: Right.
2: to get that withdrawal done. Like every time you want to do a withdrawal, it's a phone call, right? It's all of these little kind of annoyances and frictions that kind of pave the way for Wealthsimple to come about it. It's cheaper, lower fees, lower frictions. It's easier. So that they're expanding, I think it's good, right? We love competition. We love, that's how kind of the experience improves. But as you said, there's so much going on that it's not necessarily everything is good.
1: Yeah. And I just went through it too with the business accounts, is that I was getting charged all these fees on the traditional bank. And so I just was like, this is crazy. And I think I actually had to give Wealthsimple more information because they wanted like business product classification things that I've never done before. And more information that I would give a traditional bank, but it was approved and done faster, right? So I actually gave them more info. They asked for more info, more detail than what the bank did, but I could do it without having to sit in front of somebody. And I don't want to sound offensive to young people, but the person who is doing the business banking is a young person who's never opened a business. So why not just smooth out the process and just get it done, right? If I'm not going to get any advice, then there's no need to insert some advice that's not relevant. And I think that's just my honest feedback. So it's served me quite well so far. Okay. New investing in loan products is also part of this, is mm-hmm. that you, so down in the States, and this is one of the things about Elon Musk, and Vincent, you know this better than I do, so correct me, please, if I get this wrong, but one of the things that Elon did was he basically used the shares of one company as leverage to get the money to buy the other company. He did it with Twitter. And here's the thing, is that when you own the shares, you don't pay income tax on it because you just own them. Mm-hmm. But then when you use them as leverage for another loan, you get full value of that without paying income tax on this thing you own. And if it devalues, then obviously you lose your leverage. But you're not doing it based on income or income tax. So it's a bit of a paper trail. And you can start to do that in Canada now. against your shares and stocks. And Wealthsimple has made it very easy to do it. Mm-hmm. But if your stocks go down, they can call the loan. And that's the part people don't talk about. So what are we seeing in that?
2: Yeah, I mean, that it's... it's a kind of natural way or like a casual way to get leverage, right? You've got some assets, you don't want to sell them, you want to keep them maybe for tax reasons so that you don't want to pay the capital gains tax right away, or maybe you don't want to sell them, but you want something else. You can borrow against collateral, just like you can, I've never tried in Canada. I don't know if that's possible, but you can at least in the U.S. get a second mortgage on your house, and yeah. And kind of you don't want to sell the house, but you need liquidity. So that's kind of that's very common for stocks. I think what's different now with Wealthsimple, if I got correctly, what they're planning to do, they want to allow you to use some of your retirement savings account as collateral, and so now that becomes that's becomes a bit kind of murkier as to whether that's a good thing or not, because like investing on leverage, it's good if you want to put more risk, if you want to take kind of go all in on the stock market with lower liquidity. It's leverage, right? So you're just amplifying your risk, you're amplifying your potential gains and your potential losses. Now the downside is, yeah, if you're starting to use your kind of retirement account for that as collateral for these margin loans, then that becomes a bit kind of murkier, because you're putting at risk something that should be locked away until. Yeah. Until
1: well, there's a reason why they called it a locked-in plan. So I'll just simplify it a little bit. So imagine you had $1,000 in an RRSP. And or a mutual fund or some sort of registered fund. And I don't know if you can do it with the registered funds yet. I just know that it's part of the thing that's coming is mm-hmm. that I think it was 30% is what you're allowed. So basically, if you had that $1,000 in an RRSP, you can get a 30% line of credit on that, meaning a $300 line of credit that you can use mm-hmm. for anything, but you can use it to reinvest in more. And mm-hmm. your original $1,000 keeps making money. You're just paying interest on the loan. So that's how they've guaranteed it. But if something goes wrong and they call that loan, you have to pay back the $1,000, you have to pay back the $300, but you have mm-hmm. to pay the income tax on the withdrawal to pay it back. So that's why it's capped. It's interesting. Now, imagine that you went and bought stocks in CN because you love mm-hmm. trains. You can currently take your $1,000 of CN stock. You can get a 30% line of credit against mm-hmm. that. And then you can take that $300 and you can now go reinvest it elsewhere. That's kind of what Elon has done down in the States, but the Canadian version of it. Is that a simple way to explain it, Vincent? That makes sense?
2: Yeah, and that's a very common way to, at least for institutional investors and even for small investors, trading on margin is very common. Your margin has to be guaranteed by something. So usually it's your portfolio. So whether they, and then what happens is that, yes, if it goes down, you get a call. Well, if you don't have the liquidity to reimburse, typically what your broker would do is to liquidate part of your portfolio, right? And sell those shares, for you just to repay that margin. That's, the normal way to go about. Now, As you explained, right, when it gets to tax or money that's locked in into registered accounts, then that sell-off or that call action where you have to liquidate part of your portfolio, it's not only the value of your portfolio that you're losing; it's all that you have to pay the penalty that goes on it.
1: And that's where the 30% margin, if you imagine 50% income tax and then fees and interest, and then they're still covered and there's a little bit of wiggle room for it to go up and down every year from there. Okay, but is this good or not? Is it workable or not for normal people? Or how dangerous does it get? So we're going to continue our conversation with Vincent Gregoire here coming up next. Shane Hewitt in the Night Shift.
3: Now this update from the Canadian press. RCMP have expanded the search for 6-year-old Lenakai Morrison from Alberta into northern BC, the Northwest Territories, and the Yukon. An Amber Alert was issued after police say he was taken Tuesday from Valhalla Center, northwest of Grand Prairie. Quebec trucking industry groups welcome the province's decision to tighten rules for Ontario truck drivers. Ontario truckers with less than 2 years' experience on the road who want to move to Quebec now have to pass a driving exam to transfer their heavy vehicle license. The Conservative foreign affairs critic calls the deals the Prime Minister signed in Saudi Arabia non-binding aspirational documents. But the Prime Minister's office says the 13 new commercial agreements and memorandums of understanding are worth more than $1 billion. And the BC Nurses Union says talks with employers have broken down and is asking the provincial government to intervene. The union says job action is entering a new phase, with picket lines expanding to more hospitals and care centers across BC. From the Canadian Press, I'm David Augustine.
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11: 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You can use your investments as a loan line of credit to buy other things. So you're securing your investments. Now, it's no different than somebody who buys a house. But Vincent, what it does create in the world of leverage is the people who don't want to buy a house, they can be a renter and they can have investments. And now they can have access to some leverage for some cheap money, lines of credits, all the things to be able to live life a little bit. One of the arguments about being a homeowner is that you could get a loan based on your equity in the house, line of credit on your mortgage that allowed for a new furnace or a leak in your roof or whatever to cover those things. As a renter, you didn't have access to those same things. Is it good or not to be able to give people access to this? And I suppose the question mark is, do they understand what they're getting into?
12: I think that's the key question, right? Because the more flexibility you give to people, I'm all in favor of having access to more tools to manage your finances. But the more complex they are, the more education you need, right? For these investors, so that they know what they're getting into in terms of risk, right? And with the example of the mortgage, we're kind of being used to in Canada that it's okay, you can take a big mortgage, house prices always goes up, they always go up. I don't know if that's still the case in Toronto. I've heard kind of
11: stories. Some of the apartments in the big cities too. Like there's a lot of people underwater.
12: So that's and now you could have the same thing with your investments as well, right? Happen if there's a big downturn, especially. Now, like, I'm not gonna say there's a bubble. I'm not gonna say there's no bubble. I don't take no position on the bubble, but we know that the market has been going up tremendously. There's a lot of risk volatility. The kind of global scene is quite volatile. There's always some risk in the market, and today's no different, that there's going to be a big downturn, and then you have to liquidate a lot of your portfolio if you've taken these margin, if you've taken that leverage. So that, like, investors have to be aware of that. It's not free money, right? If you're taking that money to reinvest,

0: if there's a downturn, you're just losing more.
1: Yeah. You are losing more. Okay, but does it level the playing field a little bit for the non-house buying? I mean, we've heard about younger mm-hmm. generations, I'll never be able to afford to buy a house, all these types of conversations that have been out there. Does it level mm-hmm. the playing field a little bit by taking in Canada, the traditional mm-hmm. asset is a building. Does it level the playing field and allow people who don't have buildings to be able to access money and work their finances differently?
0: Yeah, clearly that allows if your main investment is through the stock market or other financial products like that, these margin accounts will allow you to take leverage just as someone who's investing in real assets would be able to do.
1: Okay, so a little bit of discipline is probably good, but at the same time, when you look at some of the betting markets like Robinhood and these other ones, Robinhood has also been announced that it's coming to mm-hmm. Canada. I mean, you could go take your $300 line of credit and go invest it elsewhere and gamble, if you will, on a stock because you're like, oh, I have easy access to this line of credit. I can go spend it. I can go buy this stock. My buddy said it's a penny stock. It's going up by 100,000%. All these things, right? And then all of a sudden, people start to have access to money. Kind of like having an ATM mm-hmm. in a casino. Not sure that part is okay.
0: Yeah, and then that's also if we kind of come back at like Wealthsimple in general. When they started, right, the big selling point was that they were selling diversified, low-fee investment products, right? And that's, as a finance professor, like to me, that's the ideal product. It's what research shows. Smaller investors should be investing in mostly, right? Then after that, we can always have some fun. It's okay if you want to take 5, 10, 15% of your portfolio and self-manage it into different stocks. But the kind of not proven way, but the kind of empirically, when we look at the data, what's been shown to be the consistent way to earn for smaller investors to kind of perform well with your investment is to reduce your trading frequency, not trade too often, unless you're just kind of depositing every paycheck into some investment account. That's fine, but not going in and out of market, trading in and out of stocks, but just taking a diversified buy and hold position. So as long as you're doing that with most of your portfolio, I'm okay with you having a little bit of fun. But the way we've seen kind of Robinhood and even a bit what Wealthsimple develop in Canada is also facilitating frequent trading, and that's usually detrimental.
1: Yeah, and it's easy. This is the thing: is it's just click, easy go, and you might not realize the consequences until you get to the end of the year. And as we shared, I mean, I am a Wealthsimple client, and I want to be clear: it's not the only place that I invest at, but it is super easy to move that money around. Generally, they flag it; like you kind of get like a notification of, you know, could be tax implications, blah blah blah, if you do this. Mm-hmm. But what I worry about is some of the nondescript stuff, Vincent. Is that if I take a line of credit against my stocks, and then I've got $300 or $3,000 sitting there, and then I move it into a TFSA, I might not realize that I've actually capped the TFSA because my thought is like, I can get it invested and then I can take all the income and the benefits tax-free and then I'll pay off the line of credit. Okay, but that's fine. But it also impacts how much your cap is because you just burned up half of it. So your regular at-work contributions could screw it up. So these are this is where it gets a little bit tangled like a bowl of spaghetti a little bit. And I fear that tax implication at the end of it is going to be a big deal.
0: Yeah, it's we're kind of there's a trade-off with all of this innovation. So I'm all in favor of reducing costs, increasing access, lowering friction for a lot of these things because you want to make it easy for people to invest and to save and to maximize, let's say, their portfolio or the investments. But as you mentioned, like with the complex, like with all of these new features, there's an additional complexity where you need to understand the financial investing side of things, the fiscal implications of all of your doing. And that needs a lot of financial education that needs to be done if we're introducing all of these new things. Even if you had some financial education at school, it's not the same way that what you've learned 10, 15 years ago. So that's kind of the downside for these things, is that it's easy to then go and be tempted to do what turns out to be the bad decision.
1: Well, the marketing I worry about, and so far we haven't seen any marketing that sort of skews inaccurately. I hope that part stays. I mean, I think that they've done a good job generally as an organization, kind of like Questrade and some of the other ones have done a good job at not really marketing inaccurately, but they do gamify it. And it is hard to tell sometimes if you're playing the game or if you're actually spending money. Is that a concern for you, the gamification that's inside some of this?
0: It is, because the kind of what's behind this gamification often is about increasing the frequency of trading and of in and out of stocks and elements like that. And usually it's been shown, like in the research, that this is often bad for smaller investors, right? We'd rather, if it was gamification where you get a streak because you're investing like $100 off of your paycheck every 2 weeks, I'm all for that type of gamification. It's kind of nudging you towards the correct, like the kind of good decisions, like a good financial behavior. If it's just nudging you to trade more and more quickly without kind of thinking about what you're kind of the action you're taking, then like I think there it can turn out to be dangerous.
1: Yeah. Well, talk to your financial people, talk to an accountant if you can, and just read, because now you can Google so much and read so much more and get some ideas. It's good to do. It's interesting, and it's nice to see that things are changing. That part is exciting. Hopefully it's responsible and continues to go that way. Vincent Gregoire, as always, thanks for nerding out about money with me. Appreciate you.
0: My pleasure.
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1: I will admit that there was a time in my life where I thought the word legacy was a name on a building, a library, something like that. And it's really not. When you really think about it, even for the name that's on the library or the building, it's all the work that went into it to get there. That's not the legacy. It's just a name on a building. At the same time, though, there are people that work incredibly hard to do what they do. And if you can put their name on something and be able to really tribute them, that's different. Now, as a word guy, isn't that different to be able to go sort of legacy versus tribute? It's kind of one's at the other end of the storyline. And this is where this gets cool for me. Simon Fraser University has received a monstrous donation. And it's both. It's hard work of a family. And then it gets the university gets to tribute it back. So isn't it interesting how that storyline sort of comes together? Legacy is the work that goes into it. And the legacy is the work that will continue to come out of it. And the tribute is a little bit different. Aaron Morantz is here. And Aaron's going to help us understand a little bit more about all of this. Aaron, tell me more about what's going on. I mean, you are the Vice President, Advancement and Alumni Engagement at SFU. These are cool things that happen. And there's other stories, too, across the country that are similar in their own way. But SFU, tell me about this one.
2: Well, SFU is extremely grateful to the Stevens family for their $40 million contribution to support our new School of Medicine, which opens this August. And their gift will name the school, as you noted. But it will do much more than that. It will contribute to the capital that we need to raise to build the new facility for the school. It will support research, perhaps with a specific focus on prevention and diet and exercise as part of healthy living. It will support students. It will support lectureships. It's really going to just do tremendous things for the school that, you know, are above and beyond what our operating grant generously provided by the provincial government and student tuition can support. Mm-hmm. So it's very, very exciting.
1: It is exciting. And I'll take this moment to acknowledge there are other big donations that have happened across the country, too. I mean, there's Sunnybrook Health Sciences Center has a big one. I mean, so there are some incredibly generous folks and families out there, and alumni is a magic thing, isn't it? Like the people who come through the program and then turn back to it to make sure that other people can continue to come through the program through adjustments, improvements, developments, growth. I mean, throw it all at it. And alumni comes in many forms. Like alumni can come in the form of it's the person who likes to build posters for the year-end party. Like who knows? Tell me about the magic of alumni.
2: Yeah, at Simon Fraser University, we are really lucky. More than 70% of our donors are alumni. And I suppose, to your point, it depends how you define alumni. The sort of standard definition is someone who has crossed the stage and received some sort of piece of paper, whether it be a degree or certificate from the institution. But we have folks who, you know, maybe did a year or two here, but are still very, very involved, didn't complete a degree program, but continue to be deeply involved with the institution. And we count those as alumni as well.
1: Do you think you could function without them?
2: No. No, absolutely not. Not just from a philanthropic investment perspective, but our alumni give back in so many ways. They volunteer, they mentor students, they partner with us to celebrate the best of the institution. They are involved in so many ways, and they're incredibly important. And our largest constituent base is our alumni. Hmm.
1: Y'all must be fun to hang out with, though, for a $40 million gift. That's
2: we're pretty fun.
1: Is there some history there of this particular donation beyond the fact that it's so generous and it's going to help out?
2: Yeah, the Stevens family has been involved with Simon Fraser University for a number of years. They have supported scholarships for students working in food security, for students, for Indigenous students. During the pandemic as well, they dropped off such a large quantity of their products from Nature's Path to ensure that our students were fed during, you know, a really difficult time. So they've been deeply ingrained as part of the university community for a long, long time, but this gift is truly exceptional.
1: What's your invite? Most everybody in some fashion has attended a school. I realize that not everybody, you know, maybe went to a formal school, maybe somebody went to a trade school, anything like that. What's your invite? I mean, when I guess I take this lens, Aaron, is that I always say, you know, we often, people pontificate about politics and the good, the bad, the right, the wrong, all these things. The reality is simple. We invest in our kids, the future will be brighter. It's just that simple. So what's your invitation for everybody to get involved in some fashion, no matter what sort of alumni pocket they might fall into?
2: Yeah. You know, every donation makes a difference. Every donation that people make across this country to the charitable sector makes a difference. And I think you're quite right. You know, helping young people succeed will make the future better for everyone. You know, here at Simon Fraser University, we have a fund to support food security for students. We have a fund to support mental health and counseling for students. You know, a $5 a month contribution to that fund will help someone. You know, the really large gifts are fabulous, and we all need them. But small gifts make a difference too.
1: Mm. Do you love it?
2: I do. I have the best job in the world.
1: Yeah?
2: Yeah, and the best job at the university, I always tell people.
1: Very good. Why is that?
2: I get to interact with incredible people who want to make the world a better place. And that's my whole job. It's pretty fantastic.
1: It's a pretty good statement. I like that. Aaron Marantz, and the story is quite simple. It's easy. It's a big one, though. Simon Fraser University receives historic $40 million donation for a new medical school. And that's what they're going to do, is get started with it from the Stevens family. And again, like these are happening across the country, and we don't talk about them. Queens just got one. University of Toronto got one. They got a couple, actually. And then, you know, like, it's just so important, and we forget about it, and we're like, oh, what can the government do here? And we should do this. And oh my God, you know, like rich people aren't generous anymore. It's like, oh my, if we only knew and celebrated some of these stories a little bit more often, I think some of those lenses would change a lot. And I think that we would be, we would allow a lot more grace. And I think we have a lot to celebrate, too. Simon Fraser University, Vice President, Advancement and Alumni Engagement. The best job at the school. Aaron Marantz, thank you.
2: Thank you so much.

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7: On millions of Canadians. Wildfires and tornadoes tear through the west, while storms soak the east.
8: I've never been this stressed in my life.
7: And what's next in the fire forecast? A Canadian Prime Minister visits Saudi Arabia for the first time in decades. How Mark Carney handled trade and human rights, plus where a surprising NATO gift wound up.
9: It struck me that my gift of maple syrup kind of undermatched the whatever it was, 357 caliber.
7: And home renovation nightmare.
10: He just disappeared.
7: W5 exposes where the money went.
11: We've had some complaints about you doing renovations.
7: What happened when the contractor was confronted?

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1: Good evening. Much of the country is facing menacing weather tonight that has already left a trail of destruction. In Alberta, two terrifying tornadoes tore through the eastern part of the province across the Saskatchewan border, one of them through a campground about a five-hour drive northeast of Calgary. Southwestern Ontario was pounded by a torrent of water when a severe thunderstorm pushed through. You can see the ominous clouds blanketing the city before the time-lapse footage gets obscured by pelting rain. But the biggest threat tonight remains in British Columbia, in BC's Fraser Canyon, a couple of hours away from Vancouver. With no precipitation in the forecast, the worry for those who've already been evacuated is whether they'll have homes to return to. CTV's BC Bureau Chief Andrew Johnson is in Boston and bar again for us tonight.
2: Not far from where the helicopters are filling up to drop more water on the flames, Mackie Hartikainen is watching the firefight unfold from his truck. His house is in there, and right now there's nothing he can do.
3: I've never been this stressed in my life.
2: Hartikainen's home is one of more than 200 properties ordered evacuated near the town of Boston Bar. He only had time to round up three of his four cats and not much else.
3: My grandma's sentimental blankets, got my guns and ammo out, and that's documents and some clothing. That's about it.
2: The two fires north of the community on opposite sides of the Fraser River and Highway 1, which is closed, have grown quickly to nearly 200 square kilometers and have already wiped out homes.
4: This here is our manager's house that was about four decades old. And carrying on from here, you have a row of trailers.
2: Shane Finley owns this nearby resort. He stopped in to survey the damage. Five buildings and 10 trailers lost.
4: People are excited about their vacations every year, and it's breaking my heart to come to the realization that this isn't something we can bounce back from in a couple weeks.
2: Hundreds more people are on evacuation alert, packed and ready, anxiously looking up at that burning slope with a lot of time to kill.
5: Actually, I was out pulling weeds earlier, trying to keep busy. You don't really understand it, I don't think, until you're close to it, and you can literally lose everything you have. So that gets a little more real.
2: There is also gratitude here toward firefighters, heroes as they were called today by one resident, but others we spoke to are questioning whether more could have been done sooner. While the BC Wildfire Service says it has all of the resources it needs and that these fires and this community are its top priorities. Andrew Johnson, CTV News, Boston Bar, BC.
1: As the fires rage in British Columbia, here's what the snapshot looks like nationally. At least 784 active wildfires are burning across Canada, with air quality warnings across parts of seven provinces and all three territories.
6: While this season remains challenging, it really has not reached the scale seen in 2025.
1: Also a challenge today, travel at Montreal's Trudeau Airport, and weather may have been a factor. Operations were disrupted this evening after an Air Canada flight veered off the runway upon landing. Air Canada says the Boeing jet had just arrived from Los Angeles and landed normally before it had a, quote, runway excursion. It went across a grassy field before coming to a stop. There were no injuries. Canada's biggest airport, Toronto's Pearson, is also issuing a warning, but it has nothing to do with what's actually happening on its runways and inside its terminals. CTV's Abigail Beeman explains.
7: Canadian air travel gridlock. Flight disruptions hit major domestic carriers. Two examples of what airports say are bought, written clickbait on a number of sites.
8: Some of these authors, quote-unquote, are writing up to 100 different articles a day.
7: Toronto Pearson Airport is warning passengers.
8: What we're worried about is that passengers are going to see this information and that it will ultimately impact their decisions, like arriving at the airport before earlier than they need to, canceling or booking a flight.
7: Airport sources tell us fake sites with misinformation are a topic of concern in both Canada and the U.S.
9: We want people to have accurate, timely information. And so anytime we are seeing misinformation out there, it's a significant challenge.
7: Airports and experts stress the best thing travelers can do is rely on trusted and direct sources, airports and airline sites and apps. And if you are delayed,
10: take screenshots, take a picture of the display, keep track of that yourself if you can, rather than relying on AI after the fact.
11: If we went directly onto Porter.
7: The Ambrosiak family never trusts third-party sites, but sees more and more red flags everywhere.
11: You're always getting those ads, and I just dismiss them all the time.
12: You just got to be very careful and do your homework, right? And know what to look for.
13: This is what we call a new vector of cyber insecurity.
7: This tech expert agrees this type of scam is being seen across all sectors.
13: At best, they are using this to generate clickbait traffic to generate revenue, and this is how they make money. At worst, they're tricking travelers into sharing personal information.
7: Phil Ambrosiak does have another trusted source. It's been 25 years together, after all.
12: And all my information comes from my wife. She sets all the travel plans up, and I just go where she tells me.
14: CTV News reached out to all five sites on Pearson's list. None of them got back to us by deadline. Pearson hasn't had any more luck getting a hold of them. Abigail Beeman, CTV News, Ottawa.
1: The Prime Minister will be departing for the journey back to Ottawa after being the first sitting Canadian Prime Minister to visit Saudi Arabia in nearly three decades. It's where his government's foreign policy pivot was on full display. CTV's Ottawa Bureau Chief Graham Richardson is in Jeddah with the shift in approach.
15: A first in decades, Canadian Prime Minister Mark Carney meets with Crown Prince and Prime Minister of Saudi Arabia, Mohammed bin Salman. This short trip was about connections, trade, and the similarities between two very different countries.
16: Canadian and Saudi businesses have signed 13 new commercial agreements across education, critical minerals and mining, energy, infrastructure, security, artificial intelligence.
15: In French, Carney said he raised human rights with the Crown Prince, but called it a private conversation. And he made clear this is the way he will be managing these kinds of relationships around the world.
16: I do see that lecturing countries from afar is an ineffective strategy. It's satisfying, but it's ineffective.
15: Earlier in the day, Foreign Affairs Minister Anita Anand said she did raise human rights with her counterpart.
17: I always raise Canadian values. That's what my role is. That's what our role is as a government.
15: Carney also addressed the unusual gift of the gun all leaders received at NATO. The engraved revolver came with live ammunition, a gift from the Turkish president.
16: I would like to reassure Canadians, they keep guns away from me. So I never saw it. It's with the RCMP. It's been decommissioned because it's not a legal firearm in Canada. And I certainly don't have a license for it.
15: Many of Carney's answers in these press conferences are quite long-winded, but today, when asked about the United States and his conversations with Donald Trump at NATO, he was unusually short and curt, shutting it down immediately. Omar?
1: All right, Graham, thank you for this tonight. And as you saw, Canada's foreign affairs minister is also in Saudi Arabia. And today she commented on Iran's targeting of commercial shipping in the Strait of Hormuz as tensions between that country and the U.S. escalated. Here's CTV's Washington Bureau Chief Joy Malbin.
18: President Donald Trump has used every tactic to wind down his war with Iran. Now it's back to bombing. U.S. Central Command says it struck 90 targets, hitting an airport, missile and drone sites, explosions reported along Iran's coastline, boats on fire at a fishing pier near a power plant. It's retaliation, the U.S. says, for Iran's attacks on cargo ships in the Strait of Hormuz and a violation of the crumbling ceasefire, the president says, clearly losing patience.
19: They called a little while ago. They want to make a deal so badly. I just don't know if they're worthy of making it. I don't know that they're going to honor the deal. That's the problem.
18: As sirens sounded in Kuwait, Bahrain, and Qatar, war-weary Gulf Arab nations are being drawn back into this conflict. Iranian video of what it says are missiles targeting U.S. military bases. Jordan said it shot down 10 missiles headed their way, raising fears that this could tip back into a full-scale war. Canada calling Iran's attacks on shipping unjustified.
17: The Iranian steps that it continues to take to, it appears, maintain control of the Strait of Hormuz are unacceptable.
18: As massive crowds attended the burial of the slain Supreme Leader, some holding signs saying, "Trump, we will kill you." And many are questioning Washington's strategy.
20: We're now focused on reopening something that was open. So what this war has produced is an emboldened, risk-ready Iran, which may well overplay its hand.
18: With the fear of all-out war rising again, the status of peace talks, any kind of negotiations, uncertain tonight. Omar?
1: Joy Malvin in Washington. Chinese state media says more than a dozen people are dead after a fire at a shoe factory in the south. Terrifying scenes show thick black smoke billowing out of the building as crews try to battle the fire. Several people can also be seen trapped on the rooftop, desperate to escape the flames. Despite the toll, hundreds were rescued from the building safely. Close to home, a parasite often linked to certain fruits and vegetables has led to an explosive outbreak in several U.S. states. 1,200 people in Michigan alone are sick. But so far, public health says the bug has not come to Canada. CTV's Adrian Gobriel takes a closer look.
21: From lettuce to berries, some of these healthy staples found in Canadian kitchens are believed to be carrying a problematic parasite in the United States, where more than 1,000 people have fallen ill and dozens sent to hospital.
22: This is a parasite that's often transmitted through human feces.
21: It's called cyclospora. The microscopic bug can't be seen by the human eye. In some cases, the parasite can be found in lettuce, cilantro, basil, green onions, raspberries, and snow peas, just to name a few. Contaminated water used on crops has previously been linked to cyclospora. Unlike typical food poisoning, cyclosporiasis symptoms can lead to prolonged stomach issues, relapses, and an illness can also last a month or even longer.
22: The symptoms include watery diarrhea and explosive diarrhea.
21: As of this week, Ohio had 177 confirmed cases. Just across state lines, Michigan is reporting more than 1,200 cases. Michigan typically records just about 50 cases a year. The Center for Disease Control says it's monitoring roughly 150 additional patients across 17 U.S. states. The specific source of the outbreak has yet to be identified. An email to CTV News states the Public Health Agency of Canada is not currently investigating any cyclospora outbreaks in the country. Though with imported fruits and produce regularly crossing the border, the country could face a similar outbreak.
23: It becomes a race to try and find the actual source of contaminated food.
21: An additional challenge: once the parasite has latched on to a fruit or vegetable, it can't simply be washed away.
24: While there's no current outbreak here in Canada, summer travel season is in full swing, and doctors are warning those heading south of the border to try and avoid eating fruits and vegetables from South and Central America, the Caribbean, Southeast Asia, and Africa. Adrian Gobriel, CTV News, Toronto.
1: Coming up.
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1: Home renovations are a billion-dollar business, but a W5-CTV Nanos poll found a troubling trend. One in four Canadians says they, or someone they know, has paid contractors for work which was never completed. CTV's Pat Foran tracked down one accused of scamming customers.
25: It hurts. It's a lot of money.
8: Tina Sharma of Brampton, Ontario, wanted a basement apartment that would allow her to earn extra income. It was already partially finished. 2.5 years ago, she hired a contractor and gave him $33,000 to complete it, but the renovation went off track.
25: This is supposed to be a laundry room, and it's a mess.
8: Sharma says the contractor was supposed to finish all the electrical and the kitchen, but didn't. She says this work was done by someone else.
25: He got paid for all this, and I had to pay out of my pocket again to get the work done because it's been over 2 years.
8: A CTV Nanos poll found that 26.7% of Canadians said they, a family member or someone they know, experienced a home renovation where payment was taken but work was not completed.
25: He just disappeared. He just ignored my call. He ghosts me completely.
8: Sharma paid the money to David Wolf, owner of Yours Construction from Innisfil, Ontario. On social media, she found others who used his services. Tony Chang of Richmond Hill, Ontario, paid Wolf $55,000. His job took 6 months instead of the promised 6 weeks, and he also had to hire other contractors to complete it.
9: At the time, it was like very frustrating and very like difficult to move into an unfinished home and have all that hanging over our heads.
8: Imran Gafour from Brampton, Ontario, also wanted a basement apartment and gave Wolf almost $15,000 to start the job. But the family claims no work was ever done.
10: He ended up doing nothing. He hasn't started anything. And he was completely disappeared.
29: It is upwards of $30,000.
8: It's not just customers allegedly facing financial losses. Mark Basile of Brampton owns an electrical business and was hired by Wolf. He claims Wolf refused to pay him for 6 separate jobs, costing his company $30,000. There was a human cost as well.
29: I had employees at the time. And then with everything that happened, I've had to let those guys go.
8: According to Ontario business records, Wolf closed down Yours Construction in May of 2023 and then opened David Wolf Construction Group, Inc. in April 2025. We phoned that business.
30: David Wolf Construction Group.
8: But our calls were not returned. We were able to track David Wolf down to this massive home in Innisfil, but he didn't want to speak with W5. Oh, hi, David. It's Pat Foran of CTV News. How are you today? Wolf slipped into his garage and quickly pulled down the door as we approached. Yeah, we've had some complaints about you doing renovations, taking the money, not finishing the work. Can we talk? Wolf said he was no longer in the home renovation business, but wasn't ready to speak about allegations against him.
30: I'm more than happy to discuss this.
8: Well, you know, we're here. Why don't you come out and discuss it?
30: You can talk to me about it. Absolutely, but not here, not right now, sir.
8: Wolf took our business card and said he would call, but he never did. Tina Sharma is frustrated there's not more help for consumers when renos go wrong.
25: A lot of us victims are left stranded.
8: Pat Foran, CTV News, Toronto.
1: And tomorrow night, W5 investigates how you can protect yourself from a botched home renovation. If you bought beef within the last decade or so, you may be soon eligible for payments. Proposed settlements have been reached in class action lawsuits. Multiple beef companies are alleged to have taken part in an unlawful conspiracy regarding the supply and or price of beef sold in Canada. The class action is asking for extra money the companies received to be returned. Details on the payout to each customer to be determined, but JBS has agreed to pay more than $7 million and National Beef about $500,000. Still ahead, why the NBA is blocking a blockbuster trade for the Toronto Raptors.
7: Roaming fees abroad can be insane. So I saved on roaming with the Sally eSIM app. Picked a flexible plan and connected instantly, topping up gigabytes to seconds. I think Sally deserves 5 stars. 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
1: World Cup favorite France continued its unbeaten run, defeating Morocco in the quarterfinals. Kylian Mbappe scored his 8th goal of the tournament in a 2-0 victory. He's now tied with Argentina's Lionel Messi for most goals. France will move on to the semifinals to face the winner of Spain versus Belgium. The Raptors' blockbuster trade to bring star Kawhi Leonard back to Toronto has hit a roadblock. The decision is on hold until the NBA completes an investigation involving Leonard and the LA Clippers over an endorsement deal. The league informed the Raptors that they would have to assume the risk of any potential outcome of the probe. The two franchises agreed to the trade last month. The Stanley Cup is where hockey's most legendary names are etched into history, and now that includes the Carolina Hurricanes owner and his whole family. Tom Dundon, whose Canes just hoisted the cup, decided to include his entire family in the engraving. That decision has drawn criticism online, not just for their inclusion, but where they're included. Dundon, his wife, and 5 children's names all appear above any of the players or staff on the cup. Music fans are mourning the loss of Bonnie Tyler, the Welsh singer of this 80s mega hit.

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0: Somber moments in Saskatchewan, where five Second World War veterans are being honored decades after their deaths. Here's CTV's Allison Bamford.
9: Walking through the field of honor, Brad Racina is reminded of the work left to do.
10: This is one of the temporary markers that I've applied for a permanent replacement.
9: He'd like to see every wooden cross replaced with a permanent headstone. But for that to happen, he has to prove each person buried under a temporary marker served in the war. And that's harder than it seems.
10: Some of these have very little information on the individuals.
9: Racina is a volunteer researcher with the Last Post Fund's Unmarked Grave Program, a national initiative to install military markers like these across the country. And today, an official ceremony unveiled five new headstones in Swift Current's Mount Pleasant Cemetery, graves of veterans that Racina verified.
10: This is a culmination of about 3 years' work. A very emotional day to actually see that that's come to fruition.
9: One of the new markers belongs to Second World War veteran Private Herman Unger. He served as a medic overseas.
11: My dad has always been my hero, being a little better recognized. It just means a lot to me.
12: Events like today help ensure that those service and sacrifice are never forgotten.
9: The Last Post Fund's Unmarked Grave Program began in 1996, and since then, 10,000 permanent markers have been placed across the country.
10: For somebody who has a relative buried in this field of honor, they have a chance to come and actually find the marker that they can clearly identify as their relative.
9: A way to continue honoring veterans for generations to come. Allison Bamford, CTV News, Swift Current, Saskatchewan.
0: Serving with courage and valor. That's a snapshot of this Thursday. Heather is here tomorrow. Thanks for watching. Good night.
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0: We're aiming to conclude negotiations with Saudi Arabia for a foreign investment promotion and protection agreement by the first quarter of next year.
1: Prime Minister Mark Carney is touting achievements from his visit to Saudi Arabia, how he's handling questions about the kingdom's human rights record.
2: This is a parasite that's often transmitted through human feces.
3: It becomes a race to try and find the actual source of contaminated food.
1: And American health officials are searching for the source of an outbreak that's infected more than 1,200 people.
4: The hope is that this gets done. The hope is that it gets done soon. But for now, yeah, essentially all they could do is wait as the ball is in the NBA's court.
1: Plus, we have more on why there's been a timeout on the Toronto Raptors' potential trade for Kawhi Leonard. Hello, thanks for watching CTV News Channel. I'm Karen Dillon. We begin tonight in the Middle East, where Prime Minister Mark Carney is visiting Saudi Arabia. We've learned multiple agreements have been signed between the two countries. Now, despite the agreements, Saudi Arabia's human rights record is at the forefront of discussions. CTV's Ottawa Bureau Chief Graham Richardson is in Jeddah and has more on the meeting.
5: A first in decades, Canadian Prime Minister Mark Carney meets with Crown Prince and Prime Minister of Saudi Arabia, Mohammed bin Salman. This short trip was about connections, trade, and the similarities between two very different countries.
0: Canadian and Saudi businesses have signed 13 new commercial agreements across education, critical minerals and mining, energy, infrastructure, security, artificial intelligence.
5: In French, Carney said he raised human rights with the Crown Prince, but called it a private conversation. And he made clear this is the way he will be managing these kinds of relationships around the world.
0: I do see that lecturing countries from afar is an ineffective strategy. It's satisfying, but it's ineffective.
5: Earlier in the day, Foreign Affairs Minister Anita Anand said she did raise human rights with her counterpart.
6: I always raise Canadian values. That's what my role is. That's what our role is as a government.
5: Carney also addressed the unusual

0: Day. Now, Colombian officials say he was wanted for alleged involvement in international drug trafficking. He's also wanted in the United States on trafficking charges and in Ontario for alleged parole violations. To the prairies now, where four First Nations communities in Manitoba have declared a public health emergency. The communities say drug and homelessness issues are continuing to worsen. CTV's Alex Karpa reports.
1: A worsening crisis involving drug use, addictions, and homelessness is putting lives at risk in several northern Manitoba communities, with leaders warning urgent action is needed.
2: We need to address these basic human needs and human rights that we don't see in our communities.
1: The four communities, Red Sucker Lake, Garden Hill, Wasagamac, and St. Teresa Point, are located in the province's remote northeast corner, where rising drug use, housing instability, and increasing HIV infections are placing further strain on already limited resources.
3: This is a state of emergency for our families. Our young people deserve to grow up watching ceremonies, not overdoses.
1: Since 2017, 93 HIV cases have been recorded across the four First Nations. The rise in cases prompted Manitoba to declare a public health emergency, though some First Nations leaders say better access to resources and support could have prevented the situation.
4: A person living with HIV cannot maintain a medication routine in an overcrowded home. A person seeking recovery cannot stabilize in a community where one in four houses cannot be lived in.
1: First Nations leaders are calling for long-term funding for addictions and health services, critical infrastructure investments, and support for community-led safety initiatives. But some are hoping this request doesn't fall on deaf ears.
5: And I don't know how many times we've had press conferences about this issue. This is something that we continually talk about, and nothing is getting done.
1: The communities say they will continue pushing for support as they wait to see what action comes next from both provincial and federal governments. Alex Karpa, CTV News, Winnipeg.
0: Premier Danielle Smith says her government is proactively addressing concerns around hyperscale projects. Her comments come as Alberta prepares to become home to Meta's first AI data center in Canada.
6: The message that we've been giving to data centers from the beginning is that if you want to do business in Alberta, you've got to bring your own power, and then we'll work with you to find an appropriate site. And that's what they did in this case. It's on the site that you in the industrial heartland. It's been designated as industrial for over 40 years. There was an initial plan to put 12 refineries there, so I don't think that the community is going to be that surprised by it. We've addressed the electricity issue, and they're going to be using a closed loop and air cooling system to minimize water use.
0: The data center would involve a $13 billion investment from Meta. The company is also expected to invest millions of dollars into local infrastructure. And a parasite often linked to certain fruits and vegetables has led to an explosive outbreak in several U.S. states. In Michigan alone, 1,200 people are sick. So far, public health says the bug has not made its way to Canada. CTV's Adrian Gobriel takes a closer look at the parasite and has this report.
7: From lettuce to berries, some of these healthy staples found in Canadian kitchens are believed to be carrying a problematic parasite in the United States, where more than 1,000 people have fallen ill and dozens sent to hospital.
8: This is a parasite that's often transmitted through human feces.
7: It's called cyclospora. The microscopic bug can't be seen by the human eye. In some cases, the parasite can be found in lettuce, cilantro, basil, green onions, raspberries, and snow peas, just to name a few. Contaminated water used on crops has previously been linked to cyclospora. Unlike typical food poisoning, cyclosporiasis symptoms can lead to prolonged stomach issues, relapses, and an illness can also last a month or even longer.
8: The symptoms include watery diarrhea and explosive diarrhea.
7: As of this week, Ohio had 177 confirmed cases. Just across state lines, Michigan is reporting more than 1,200 cases. Michigan typically records just about 50 cases a year. The Center for Disease Control says it's monitoring roughly 150 additional patients across 17 U.S. states. The specific source of the outbreak has yet to be identified. An email to CTV News states the Public Health Agency of Canada is not currently investigating any cyclospora outbreaks in the country. Though with imported fruits and produce regularly crossing the border, the country could face a similar outbreak.
9: It becomes a race to try and find the actual source.

0: of contaminated food.
1: An additional challenge. Once the parasite has latched on to a fruit or vegetable, it can't simply be washed away.
2: While there's no current outbreak here in Canada, summer travel season is in full swing, and doctors are warning those heading south of the border to try and avoid eating fruits and vegetables from South and Central America, the Caribbean, Southeast Asia, and Africa. Adrian Gobriel, CTV News, Toronto.
3: An update now to a developing story in Quebec. Operations at Montreal Airport were disrupted Thursday evening after an Air Canada flight veered off the runway upon landing. Now, Air Canada says the Boeing jet had just arrived from LA and landed normally before it had a, quote, runway excursion. The plane went across a grassy field before coming to a stop. Air Canada says all passengers and crew were deplaned. There have been no injuries, and the airline is currently investigating what happened. The Ontario Superior Court has struck down a rule that blocked airline passengers from speaking out about their complaint cases while they were before the Canadian Transportation Agency. Now, the court found the rule violates the right to freedom of expression. The nonprofit group Air Passenger Rights filed the constitutional challenge. Its president says the ruling allows passengers to find out about similar cases, helps the media report on the issue, and increases accountability. He says the old rules let airlines keep their wrongdoing hidden. AI-generated articles full of misinformation are prompting a warning from Canada's busiest airport, Toronto Pearson. It's causing chaos and confusion among passengers. CTV's Abigail Beeman is looking into this and whether other Canadian airports are facing the same trend.
4: Canadian air travel gridlock. Flight disruptions hit major domestic carriers, unsettling peak summer plans. Inflamed headlines on a number of websites. The problem is, airports say they're not accurate.
5: What we're worried about is that passengers are going to see this information and that it will ultimately impact their decisions, like arriving at the airport before earlier than they need to.
4: Toronto's Pearson Airport is warning passengers about a spike in AI-generated, bot-powered articles naming five sites.
5: Some of these authors, quote-unquote, are writing up to 100 different articles a day, and not only about Toronto Pearson, but airports across North America.
4: This article says there are 26 suspended and 162 delayed flights without a clear timeline. A CTV News analysis of Pearson's departure information Thursday showed only 6 canceled and 21 delayed. While today's headline of Montreal Trudeau chaos, 11 flights canceled, 87 delayed, also makes the timing muddy, while the airport's own site shows 12 cancellations and 4 delays Thursday afternoon.
6: It's incredibly problematic because artificial intelligence is allowing bad actors to do this at scale.
4: Airports and experts stress the best thing travelers can do is rely on trusted and direct sources. Airlines will contact you in case of a delay. And if you are delayed,
7: keep your own information, take screenshots, take a picture of the display of the departures or whatever with the times and the blinking light that says, you know, en retard or whatever. Keep track of that yourself if you can, rather than relying on AI after the fact.
6: This is what we call a new vector of cyber insecurity.
4: This tech expert says this type of scam is being seen across all sectors.
6: At best, they are using this to generate clickbait traffic to generate revenue, and this is how they make money. At worst, they're tricking travelers into sharing personal information.
8: CTV News reached out to all 5 sites on Pearson's list. None of them got back to us by deadline. Pearson hasn't had any more luck getting a hold of them. Abigail Beeman, CTV News, Ottawa.
3: A common allergy medication found in pharmacies could soon be more difficult to access in Quebec. The province is considering new rules for Benadryl as well as other medications. The potential change comes after a coroner raised concerns about the medication's role in a fatal overdose. CTV's Laurence Brisson-Dubroy reports.
9: Benadryl is a fixture on pharmacy shelves. People use it for allergies, cold symptoms, and even as a sleep aid. But Quebec is now considering whether it should be kept behind the counter. The proposal comes after a coroner called for tighter controls. It's a question now being studied by the Order of Pharmacists.
10: It's been linked to several deaths over the years. This conversation's been going for a long time, and now we decided to act.
9: The recommendation follows the death of an 18-year-old in the Montérégie. A coroner found he died of acute diphenhydramine poisoning. The investigation found he had obtained the medication from multiple pharmacies. A draft regulation would move Benadryl and similar medications off open shelves. While a prescription wouldn't be required, pharmacists would have to record each cell in a patient's file.
0: The goal isn't to remove access, but to give pharmacists a chance to identify risks and spot any troubling purchase patterns.
9: Hugues Mousseau represents major pharmacy chains across Quebec. He says the industry supports improving safety, but he acknowledges the change would create more work for staff.
11: We have a shortage of hundreds of community pharmacists and thousands of technicians. By moving all Benadryl products and all Sleepy's products behind the counter, then we're adding to this administrative burden.
9: The debate extends beyond Quebec. For years, some allergy specialists have argued older antihistamines like Benadryl should not be as easy to access. They say newer options often come with fewer side effects. Backers of the proposal say the new rules would add an important safety check.
11: That's what pharmacists and technicians want to do. They want to be able to provide advice to patients and guide them in their use of drugs.
0: The discussion centers on a familiar topic in healthcare, how to balance access to medications with safeguards to prevent harm. Laurence Brisson-Dubreuil, CTV News. Still ahead, the U.S. and Iran continue to trade strikes in the Middle East. We have the details. Stay with us.
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3: Welcome back. Great to have you with us. I'm Kieran Dillon. Chinese state media says over two dozen people are dead after a fire at a shoe factory in southern China. Amazing images. Footage from the fire shows thick smoke spreading from the factory as the blaze continued to burn. Now, according to local media, people had to climb to the factory's rooftop trying to escape the fire. Hundreds of people have been evacuated from the building. There's more uncertainty over the Middle East peace process after the United States launched a new round of airstrikes against Iran. Video posted on social media shows damage to a railway bridge in northern Iran's Golestan province in the wake of the U.S. strikes. Now, the bridge is an important land link to China. The route had also been used by Russia for cargo shipments to Iran since late 2025. Earlier video released on social media shows several boats on fire at a fishing pier in Iran's Bushehr province. The U.S. military says the strikes are aimed at forcing Iran to keep the Strait of Hormuz open to shipping. And as CTV's Washington Bureau Chief Joy Malbin shows us, this is just the latest in a string of attacks by the United States since Donald Trump declared the ceasefire with Iran effectively over.
1: U.S. CENTCOM says it struck about 90 targets, hitting Iran's air defense systems, missile launchers, drone storage sites, hammering away at military infrastructure along the coastline, aimed at stopping Iran's attacks on commercial ships in the Strait of Hormuz, a violation, the president says, of the ceasefire.
2: They just hit them very hard, and I say we hit them 20 to 1. Every time they hit us, we're going to hit them 20.
1: Iran retaliating, releasing video it says are missiles aimed at U.S. military bases in the Gulf. Sirens blaring in Kuwait, Bahrain, and Qatar. U.S. Gulf allies being drawn back into this conflict. Jordan says it shot down missiles launched from Iran. Clearly losing patience, Donald Trump on Air Force One.
2: They called a little while ago. They want to make a deal so badly. I just don't know if they're worthy of making a deal. I don't know that they're going to honor the deal. That's
1: Iran. Canada calling Iran's attacks on civilian shipping unjustified.
5: The Iranian steps that it continues to take to, it appears, maintain control of the Strait of Hormuz are unacceptable.
1: As massive crowds continue to mourn Iran's slain supreme leader, many making their feelings known. So will U.S. bombs bring Iran back to the negotiating table?
23: We're now focused on reopening something that was open. So what this war has produced is an emboldened, risk-ready Iran, which may well overplay its hand.
24: It's uncertain where things stand. Negotiations for a final deal dealing with thorny nuclear issues were supposed to start today. Joy Malvin, CTV News, Washington.
3: Gas prices recorded the biggest one-day jump in weeks as the ceasefire between Iran and the United States crumbled. CTV's Garrett Berry is in St. John's with a picture of the prices and how they've been impacted across Canada.
25: Commuters in St. John's have been paying high prices, like almost $1.87 per liter ever since this spring. But with more strikes in the Middle East today, those high prices could be coming to gas stations right across the country.
26: Maybe more transit, maybe people more walking, more bicycles. At over $2 a liter, you got to think about that.
25: It's hard to hide from soaring gas prices in Newfoundland and Labrador.
26: Walking is a good thing, but a lot of things you can't get to walking. So, you know, we are very car dependent.
25: And some just don't bother trying to save at the pumps anymore.
27: The truck is 140 liters, so it's an expense to fill it up. And people say, well, maybe you shouldn't drive a pickup, but
25: relief is nowhere in sight. In fact, analyst Dan McTague and his Canadians for Affordable Energy Group is expecting a 5-cent price hike on average across the country tomorrow. Uncertainty about shipping through the Strait of Hormuz is partially to blame.
28: It's really crazy. The oil came down big time and the gas came down a fraction. And then as soon as it goes up a penny, it goes up a dollar.
25: Taxi drivers know it well.
29: At the end of the day, we fill up on a 12-hour shift. And that's usually a tank of gas, sometimes more.
25: And that nightly fill up is climbing.
29: Yes, now you're looking at about $80 a tank compared to, I think it was 50 maybe last year.
25: A few more days like this and gas could hit the $2 per liter mark in this city. Some of the drivers that we spoke to today said that eye-opening price would force them to reconsider their summer plans. Garrett Berry, CTV News, St. John's.
30: All they could do is wait as the ball is in the NBA's court.
3: Still to come, why Kawhi Leonard's return to the Toronto Raptors is not a done deal just yet. We have the details. Stay with us.
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32: 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Then soak in 900 millimeters of water. Bake at 50 degrees. 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
9: Canada isn't just pretty. 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We'll build a cleaner future in a way that only Canada can. A message from the Government of Canada.
3: Thanks for watching CTV News Channel. To the World Cup now, where France has booked its spot in the semifinals after defeating Morocco with a 2-0 win. France striker Kylian Mbappe missed a penalty in the first half, but opened the scoring with his 8th goal of this World Cup. He's now tied with Argentina's Lionel Messi in the race for the Golden Boot. Now, this is France's 3rd semifinal appearance in a row. Les Bleus will face the winner of Friday's game between Spain and Belgium in Arlington, Texas on Tuesday. Now to the NBA, where the Raptors' blockbuster trade to bring Kawhi Leonard back to Toronto has hit a roadblock. The decision is on hold until the NBA completes an investigation involving Leonard and the Los Angeles Clippers, his current team, over an endorsement deal. Now, the league informed the Raptors that they would have to assume the financial risk of any potential outcome from the probe.
10: The Raptors wouldn't be at risk of direct penalty, more so indirect penalty, if the league decides to suspend Kawhi, or the unlikely scenario, but the worst case scenario, potentially void his contract. Again, from what I'm hearing, that scenario is extremely unlikely. The sense is that the league is trying to avoid it. If for no other reason, then it would be a mess.
3: Leonard is a 7-time All-Star who led the Raptors to their only NBA championship in 2019. And before we go to break, some sad news to share with you now. Tributes are pouring in for singer Bonnie Tyler, who has passed away at the age of 75. Tyler's iconic voice quickly became a fan favorite. Her 1984 hit song, Holding Out for a Hero, and her number one, Total Eclipse of the Heart, shot her to the top of the charts. Tyler's family has released a statement saying she passed away on Wednesday night in a hospital in Portugal. You are watching CTV News Channel. Your top stories are next. Stay with us.

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6: A major heat wave's moving in, courtesy of Love Island, USA. Forecasts predict 100% chance of romance and drama. Team, how's it feeling out there? Woo! Temps are climbing fast. We're seeing hot spots nationwide. No doubt this will be the hottest season yet.
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9: From the National Newsroom of the Canadian Press, I'm Rob Westgate. A second boat tied to top Vancouver fishing charter is being detained by Transport Canada following a deadly sinking near Vancouver last month. The order says the 11-meter vessel had safety deficiencies, including being improperly used as a commercial passenger boat. The company's other boat, the Top Ocean, sank in the Strait of Georgia on June 28th with 10 people on board and no life jackets in use. 4 people were rescued, but 1 later died, and the RCMP are investigating whether the vessel's operation contributed to the sinking. Now, under the international stage, Prime Minister Mark Carney has met with Crown Prince Mohammed bin Salman in Saudi Arabia, as well as business leaders, as part of his effort to deepen bilateral trade and investment following years of diplomatic strain between the two countries. The former Liberal government under Justin Trudeau had sharply criticized the kingdom's justice system and its treatment of women, resulting in Saudi Arabia shuttering trade talks. Carney says engagement does not necessarily mean endorsement.
10: We care deeply about human rights. We care deeply about self-determination for nations. We care deeply about territorial integrity of nations.
9: He also suggested that lecturing countries from afar is an inefficient strategy. Out west now, where there are apparently some harsh feelings between the woman who narrowly lost the race to become BC Conservative leader and her federal counterpart. Caroline Elliott is pushing back at Pierre Poilievre's recent jab, in which he suggested that her leadership rival, Carrie Lynn Finley, won by defeating Liberal lobbyists from out east. Now, political watchers note that the pointed comment was actually directed at former Harper staffer Corey Tenneke, who was part of Elliott's campaign team and has been a vocal critic of Poilievre. Elliott retorted by reminding Poilievre that it is time to unite the party, not divide it. A Toronto social housing complex that has stood empty for nearly 2 decades is being reopened to new tenants. Persistent flooding from a nearby creek and mold issues forced tenants out back in 2008. Well, on Thursday, Federal Housing Minister Gregor Robertson took a tour of the complex and its large 3-bedroom units.
11: For more than 12 years, this building sat empty because of the severe flooding and water filtration issues from the creek, or as I'm told by Secretary Zeruccelli, the river. Today, the long empty site is being transformed.
9: The flood risk has since been reduced by blocking off the basement and filling it in with gravel, allowing water to pass right under the building. And finally, we have a couple of breaking news stories from overseas. Officials in southern Spain are reporting that a wildfire has killed 12 people as soaring temperatures continue to grip much of the European country. And authorities in China say they have launched an investigation after a blaze tore through a shoe factory in the country's southeast, killing 28. This is the Canadian Press. In sports, Justin Rankin scored three big play touchdowns for the Edmonton Elks as they returned to their winning ways with a 40-17 victory over the struggling Ottawa Red Blacks. Rankin had 107 yards on just 14 carries with two touchdowns on the ground, adding three receptions for 43 yards and a touchdown. Elsewhere, Taylor Ruck won her fifth gold in as many events at the Canadian swimming trials being held in Montreal. She posted a victory in the women's 50-meter butterfly final. The 26-year-old from Kelowna, BC, who is a four-time Olympic medalist, also won the 50 and 100-meter freestyle, the 100-meter backstroke, and 100-meter butterfly. France is off to the World Cup semifinals for a third straight tournament after beating Morocco 2-0 at Boston Stadium Thursday. And finally, Kawhi Leonard's trade to the Toronto Raptors is on hold because of an NBA investigation into the Los Angeles Clippers. The league is examining whether the Clippers circumvented salary cap rules. From the Canadian Press, I'm Rob West.
12: Google's deepfake detection system succeeded in spotting a phony picture of Senator Mitch McConnell. The Republican has been in poor health, and a fake photo popped up showing him covered in medical equipment. Fact checkers who examined the picture spotted a watermark from Google's Synth ID. Meta plans to start building data centers in Canada. The company announced Wednesday it plans to break ground on its first facility north of the border in Alberta. The 1-gigawatt center is Meta's 33rd in its AI build-out plan. Robotaxi companies are getting a new warning from the federal government. The National Highway Traffic Safety Administration says the companies need to make sure robotaxis do not block first responders. The government says the companies need to make that change this month. And with that, Waymo plans to roll out in some new cities. The robotaxis are scheduled to start driving in San Diego, Las Vegas, Tampa, and Denver. It'll first be open to Alphabet employees before being rolled out to the public. Tech Report, I'm Matt Mattinson.
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15: Good morning. Welcome to the program. Adam Sterling with you once again on CFAX 1070. This is Thursday, July 9th of the year 2026. Lots to talk about on the show today. As always, Victoria Council in session right now. A couple of interesting things on the agenda, including the actual motion necessary to formalize what is as yet unprecedented in terms of yearly increases in authorized force strength at the Victoria Esquimalt Police Department. Long story short, Victoria and Esquimalt share a police department. They have a framework agreement that decides how much of a given budget Esquimalt has to spend versus how much Victoria has to spend. There's been all sorts of debates and disputes over the years because Esquimalt says that Victoria is making policy choices that are drawing heavily upon policing resources, perhaps more than needs to be the case. And Esquimalt doesn't think that it's fair that Esquimalt has to pay for those choices that it really has no control over. There's a section of the agreement between the two municipalities that allows Victoria to pay for only Victoria officers in terms of the overall shared agreement. And it was, of course, engaged this year and will continue to also be the case in future years. It was on the consent agenda this morning, and this is what it sounded like as the mayor got things started a couple of hours ago.
16: Proposal to appoint a number of bylaw officers. And item I1, a council member motion confirming a previously made decision around a framework agreement specified funding for the police department.
15: They say previously made decision because it was part of their budget proceedings this year. It's not a surprise, but today was the actual paperwork formalizing it.
16: Anything anyone would like to add or remove? Not seeing anything. All right, someone like to move the consent agenda. Thanks, Councillor Gardner. Seconded by Councillor Dell.
15: All right, that was at the beginning of the meeting. They call it the consent agenda. What does that mean? It means that anything on the consent agenda at the very beginning of the meeting automatically passes without any separate votes, without any separate debates, if everybody at the council table agrees that something should pass exactly as it's presented. They put it on what they call the consent agenda at the beginning, and it just automatically passes. So that was the first order of business as Victoria Council got started earlier today. Going through a couple of interesting land use issues, I see Matt Dell on social media noting that council supported a new 22-story building on Blanchard at Fisgard. He reminds his readers that it'll create 156 new homes, and he also says it involves a $200,000, it says, to the Affordable Housing Reserve Fund and $250,000 towards the development of a new city park at Romeo's. This, of course, is interesting because, as we've talked about, that land that was purchased by the municipal government of British Columbia at some point in future was expected to become a park, but at last time I drove by and last time anybody I know checked, it was still a restaurant that I believe had actually been repurposed in terms of what the city's using it for. But this is directly across the street from that particular parcel that the city had bought. So now that they have a 22-story residential building going up there at some point in future, you and I can use our imaginations and, with the benefit of hindsight, better understand how all of that would fit together. Now, it's unclear at this time when it might go forward. Development across the region seemingly facing economic headwinds, as we remind ourselves, as we covered on the show yesterday, View Royal Mayor Sid Tobias noted earlier this week to colleagues that development in View Royal has essentially stopped.
14: Setting housing targets.
15: And the BC government, yes, is setting housing targets, but all the municipal councils can actually do is say, yes, you are allowed to build this. If developers choose not to actually break ground and build those structures at this time, there's nothing any municipal council can do about it.
14: For communities to build of the same type they're now thinking about purchasing because they're not selling. So that's my only point. I'm a little bit confused with that. That we're actually bailing out the condos that we can't sell right now that we are obligated to keep. And I hope future councils are listening right now in that we put up a bit of a fight more than usual. I'm still getting calls about it, which is great. But it's short-term policy that's not able to adapt to new realities. Even when I'm speaking to fellow mayors and councils from Saanich and Victoria, when I tell them BC Stats has revised their numbers and there is going to be times that, we're not growing at all, we're not going to meet any
15: targets, he warned his colleagues, going forward into future if the economic conditions are not conducive to actually getting that housing stock built. And this, of course, causes us to remember that there's going to be an interesting debate at North Saanich Council on Monday night. Why? Because they have a draft response. And notice I'm really leaning heavily into the term draft here because we don't know what council's going to decide to change or keep in this response back to BC's housing minister, Christine Boyle. North Saanich right now is subject to unprecedented across the entire province, all the municipalities, the provincial government has never imposed this many directives on any municipality under the Housing Supply Act's relatively short time in existence. So we are setting precedent as we go. North Saanich Council at this time, though, with their draft response, they are not fully accepting what the minister wants them to do. What does that mean? We actually don't know how that's going to work out yet. There were two key points in the minister's directives that North Saanich Council, in its draft response that council still could change on Monday, pushes back against. Number one was changing minimum lot sizes. North Saanich Council, in their draft response, says the municipality hasn't had a chance to crunch the numbers to actually understand how that would impact development across the municipality. They want more time, at the very least, before they actually have something like that imposed on them. And number two, they're still arguing over differences of opinion on what the development permit area for the Victoria International Airport lands actually means and whether or not their official community plan or their province prescribed housing targets actually rely on the airport lands to get redeveloped. They admit in their response, which again could still be changed, that the housing targets for the airport, the development permit area for the airport was an aspirational one. So we're going to be watching that debate very closely on Monday. Why? Because we're in the midst of dialogue with talk of a condo bailout because the market is stalling. View Royal Mayor Sid Tobias told his council earlier this week that development has not merely stalled in View Royal, it has stopped, at least for the moment. And North Saanich Council is being told that it's not changing the rules to allow new housing to be built fast enough. Seemingly a contradiction taking place that the government of British Columbia probably should have thought more carefully about before they decided to announce a vague, possibly functional, arguably bailout-oriented measure instead of just doing the simple thing like Ontario did and offering tax relief to new home sales. But since when would the government of British Columbia just take the easy way out? It seems to delight in creating new problems for itself in some sort of bizarre... I don't even know why that happens. So anyway, we're going to be watching that very carefully. But off the top, Victoria Council approving, at least at their committee of the whole stage. They can still change their mind at council this afternoon or whenever it comes back. I doubt they will, though. It's usually committee that they block something if they're going to block it. The police funding sailed through on the consent agenda, and a 22-story tower looks like is moving forward, at least for the moment. I want to talk a little bit about what happened yesterday at the CRD. Some interesting items on the agenda, including Councillor Colin Plant, who's a CRD director from Saanich, withdrawing a motion that he had to explore the exploration of a scholarship in honor of former Langford Councillor Lillian Spock, who passed away in early May of this year. Why? Because there already is a scholarship that's been put forward at Royal Rose University due in part to the support of $10,000 in contingency funds from the municipality of Langford. It was still discussed, though, and Spock's eldest son, Michael Sunshine, actually appeared before the Capital Regional District Board yesterday to appeal for support from the directors. What sort of response did he get? And how will the CRD be marking the contributions of Councillor Spock going forward? We'll have more on that after this.
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15: Still monitoring Victoria Council to see if there's anything noteworthy that happens during the show today. It's sort of a quiet meeting, to tell you the truth, in terms of the hot topics that we generally follow. The police funding, of course, an important one that has certainly been discussed at length, and it's an important issue in terms of public safety for the fall municipal election. There was one motion on the Victoria Council agenda for this morning confirming the decision that they already made for what they call Section 5 of their framework agreement with Esquimalt to fund Victoria's specific officers that Esquimalt doesn't have to pay for, like extra ones, going forward into future. That passed today with zero debate, zero opposition, zero friction. They put it on what they call this consent agenda, which means it passes automatically without anybody even talking about it right at the beginning of the meeting. That was one of the first things they did today, shortly after 9 o'clock. That was on my checklist as something to watch for potentially, although we didn't expect to see much drama or fireworks. Because there is an active complaint on Section 27 of the Police Act of British Columbia right now because Vic PD asked for 22 officers to be funded in this year's budget. Victoria only gave them 20. You can make up your own mind about how important those two officers are. Certainly, I don't think the Victoria Esquimalt Police Board would ask for resources that it didn't need to meet that minimum level of adequate and effective policing. My point, whenever this comes up, is that all of us should be embarrassed that we live in a community where we are constantly arguing about whether the gas gauge for the minimum level of adequate and effective policing is either below E in our gas gauge and we're going to run out of gas before we get to the next gas station, or if there's just enough left in the tank that we make the absolute minimum threshold needed so we don't stall. We shouldn't even be in this place where we can debate whether or not we're two officers below the absolute minimum cutoff or if we're just above the absolute minimum cutoff. The issue of concern for all of us should be how close we are to the absolute minimum cutoff, regardless of who's right and who's wrong in this particular dispute. And again, as I've often lamented on these airwaves over the past number of months, among the chief concerns against fully funding what is being asked for by various police departments, and you've seen Colwood employ this in its arguments, is that so many police officers are being hired right now by so many different departments across the country that all seem to be, or many of them seem to be, experiencing shortages, that just because you fund extra positions doesn't mean you actually get an extra member right away. And that was what Colwood's argument was. They didn't want to fund extra positions for West Shore RCMP that they didn't think could be hired right away, knowing that the money would just go back and sit in a reserve account. They would rather postpone that taxation of their residents. I'm not telling you I agree with that argument. I'm telling you it's the argument that they made, and it is an argument that you can consider and make up your own mind. The problem, though, is that argument applies to Vic PD as well. And if we're going to sit here and set our hair on fire over two officers, but say, well, you know, two officers for Colwood isn't a big deal, but two officers is a huge deal for Victoria, there's not a whole lot of consistency in those two arguments. It's impossible, at least from my point of view, to treat one with a great level of seriousness and not treat the other. So again, it is what it is. Different politicians are staking out different positions. All the forces are growing. That's good. It's not like we're freezing force strength right now, but there are limits as to how quickly we can train new officers. And my understanding is that Vic PD has been engaged in various efforts ongoing to try to increase the training academy positions so that we can get back to that position or that number of positions that the force says that it needs to give us that minimum level of adequate and effective policing. And hey, who knows, maybe even go over and above that absolute minimum for once. Wouldn't that be a nice treat to do as an experiment? But I digress. We'll get to more on that coming up later on as we continue to monitor Victoria Council. They're onto their second land use issue right now. It's a six-story, 30-unit development in the 200 block of Russell Street. For those of you who are familiar with our various coverage back during COVID of the disorder issues, the 200 block of Russell Street has seen some concerns. There was an emergency shelter that was established in that same block, you may recall, when the parks were all emptied out about 5 years ago during COVID. Now, flash forward 5 years later, there's talk about building rental housing there. Will it go forward? Staff is recommending against it being adopted at this point, even though the overall community plan for that area calls for that type of housing, saying instead that it doesn't conform to the guidelines. So Cara Donna and crew right now are trying to work out some sort of middle ground to allow this to go forward. Will they be successful? We ultimately don't know. That'll be something that we watch as we go throughout the day. CRD board met yesterday on the sixth floor of CRD headquarters on Fisgard Street on the northwest corner of Victoria's Centennial Square, and they were all informed that it's the last time any of them will be in that room for a little while. Why?
3: These upgrades are the first substantial updates to the boardroom in over 20 years.
15: We're upgrading the boardroom at the CRD.
3: After today's meetings, all meetings regularly held in the boardroom will be conducted electronically. Members of the public will have the opportunity to watch these virtual meetings using an MS Teams link to be published with the agenda or by coming to a viewing room at the Fisgard office.
15: You know what that means, don't you? If all the meetings are electronic, parking spaces in the Centennial Square Parkade on the Wednesdays and CRD's in, huh?
3: We've had a busy year to date, which will continue to the end of July.
15: I know. That means nothing to you unless you work near Centennial Square. But I did for a number of years, so you all have to listen to it.
3: And then we're back with two board meetings in September, our regular board meeting on September 9th, and a second meeting due to the election for the 2027 provisional budget and five-year plan.
15: So that's going to be right before the election, the last meeting of all of the directors from all the municipalities at the Capital Regional District Board.
3: Fourth Wednesday, September 23rd. Our final board meeting will be held October 7th, 1 week earlier than usual, also due to the fall election. With no committee or board meetings in August, I hope everyone has the opportunity to enjoy the break, whether it's seeking high adventure or some restful downtime.
15: That's right. That's what your elected politicians do when they're on break. They seek high adventure, apparently.
3: Let's now move to the business on today's agenda.
15: Now, this is where I want to jump into this, because this follows a thread that, of course, has been one of the key stories, actually, we've covered on this show over the past couple of years, and that was the changing face of politics in Langford, and among the most influential figures that never actually lost a municipal election, unlike all of her colleagues in 2022, and that was Langford Councillor Lillian Schbach, that died suddenly early May of this year. It's been a few months, and we've seen various overtures made by various politicians around the region to honor her contribution and support those contributions. Among the things that I was watching for very carefully on the board agenda yesterday was Saanich Councillor and Director Colin Plant. For those of you who don't know the context, Colin Plant has served as the chair of the Capital Regional District Board in the past. Colin Plant also got the most votes out of any member of Saanich Council in 2022. He's running for re-election in a few months from now. Unclear if he'll get the most votes once again, but he's one of the front runners generally in terms of popularity at that table. So we expect that because he's running, he's very likely to get in the top eight spots because it's an at-large system. And all you need to do is get first place, second place, third place, fourth place, all the way to eighth place, any of those positions, and you get a seat at council. So it's very likely that he will remain at the Saanich Council table after the election this fall. He had moved a notice of motion for a scholarship or something similar to that, honoring the contributions of Councillor Schbach. Yesterday's CRD board meeting begins with him removing that from the agenda. Why? Well, it sounded like this as he gave his reasons, and it was not the end of the matter.
3: Thank you, Vice Chair Little. Turning next to approval of the agenda, we have one change. Under 10.1, we have a notice of motion from Director Plant, which was read in at our last meeting. Director Plant has notified CEO Robbins and me that due to becoming aware of a separate initiative for a Roy Rhodes University Lillian Schbach scholarship, he does not wish to proceed with that motion, and so the change is to remove it from the agenda. A further note about the agenda for awareness, Vice Chair Little will be reading in a new notice of motion on the matter of the Lillian Schbach scholarship and will be requesting same-day consideration. We have a delegation, Lillian's son, Michael Sunshine, originally requesting to speak to Director Plant's notice of motion. With the item being removed, we would normally also remove the delegation. I would like to suggest that we suspend the rules to allow Michael Sunshine to address the board today on this matter, and we will seek a motion when we get to delegations.
15: All right, why is this important? A couple of reasons. One, the rules would not ordinarily allow a delegate to speak at this point in the meeting. Directors, they're also councillors and mayors, but in this context, they are directors, have to vote to suspend their rules of procedure just to let this family speak. So they're under no obligation to hear this. They're under no obligation to let Mr. Sunshine speak. They have to choose to suspend the rules to let him do it. This is, of course, a very sensitive decision that everybody around the table would be watched, and the threshold that they need to pass here in terms of a vote is higher than it normally is. Instead of it being a simple majority plus one vote, they need two-thirds for this to pass. This is our first this is our first key decision point of how the board signals its appreciation for Councillor Schbach yesterday.
3: I'll now seek a motion to approve the agenda with the removal of item 10.1. Directors Bryce and Vice Chair Little. Moved and seconded. Thank you. Any discussion? Seeing none, those in favor? Thank you. Opposed? None opposed. That carries. I'll seek a motion to adopt the minutes of our June 10th.
15: So they go through and they adopt the minutes. Suffice to say, the motion passes to allow Michael Sunshine to speak. We played little clips of this on the program yesterday, later on in the show. But for those of you who missed that, here's the remarks that
4: directors and staff. I am Michael Sunshine, Lillian Schbach's eldest son, and I'm the family contact for Roy Rhodes University. Thank you for the opportunity to speak on behalf of the Schbach family today. I would like to first express our family's gratitude for the kind messages and reflections from the board chair, directors, and CRD staff to our family after my mother's sudden passing. Our family has been deeply moved by your kindness that you've shown. Mom often expressed to me that it was her great privilege to serve her community and region alongside its elected leaders and its dedicated staff. As a person, she was blessed with courage and charisma, but she led with listening, collaboration, resilience, and above all, kindness. Her leadership helped shape a more vibrant and resilient region, and while also elevating and empowering those around her. In honor of her legacy and with the generous support of the City of Langford, our family has established the Lillian Marie Schbach Entrance Award at Royal Rhodes University. This award is fitting because it reflects how Lillian connected with those around her as a role model, a teacher, and a mentor, and created often in the face of adversity.
15: Now, the key point that was brought up, though, yesterday is that even though the award was now in place, so Colin Plant's motion to create an award that would do the same thing no longer necessary, which is why Colin Plant took it off the agenda, they're still looking for funds to supply the actual endowment. That's the key
4: financial
15: point.
4: Need. Although the award is now in place, the endowment is not yet fully funded, and we are seeking support from community partners and donors. We are grateful for any support that the Capital Regional District that helps carry forward Lillian's legacy, empowering the next generation of women's leaders. More information on the award can be found at royalrhodes.ca/Lillian Schbach or by using the QR code on the screen.
15: And they had the QR code up on the screen for anybody in the room. So what did the CRD board decide to do yesterday? Did they decide to supply money like Langford did to the endowment? Did they find another way that they can signal their support and recognition of Councillor Schbach, herself a longtime supporter of regionalization and the CRD's role in governance over Langford as well as the rest of the region itself? We'll talk about what they decided to do right after this.
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2: 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Texter 71010 writes, I find your position on this scholarship bizarre. Texter writes, I would bet big money that this scholarship is not an issue at all in the election this fall. I bet it doesn't come up at all. I bet most people don't even know what's happening. Well, I mean, if it's possible that nobody knows it's happening, but that means nobody is listening to me, and that means that I don't matter anyway, so nobody should care if I talk about it then. Texter, let me understand, or let me explain the significance of this for those of you who might not understand the context here. In an alternate universe where Lillian Schwach, despite being very healthy, did not suddenly die on May 2nd. And actually, I haven't heard the cause released, to be honest, so I don't even know what it was, but she just died suddenly out of nowhere. Tragic. She was going to be one of the main adversaries to Stu Young running for re-election. It was going to be a clash between those two personalities, just as it was in 2022. And you can Google all the stuff that got written in 2022 about those two accusations and counter-accusations flying back and forth at the council table June 20th, 2022. I saw all sorts of news stories and articles written about that at the time. It was shaping up to be a rematch between those two personalities in this re-election campaign until Schwach was just gone. And now a huge power and influence vacuum has been created. Stu Young is still running, as many expected that he would. But his main foil, his main adversary, was never Scott Goodmanson. It was always going to be the spiritual leader of the current Langford Council, and that's Lillian Schwach. And when I say spiritual, I mean metaphorically. I'm not suggesting a literal religion. But Schwach held herself out to be a mentor of sorts to people who wanted to enter the political process. And you can find her in Black Press essentially holding herself out as a mentor, saying that she's looking for new people to run for politics in early 2022 as the election was happening. And the power vacuum that has been created there is among the most interesting political stories that we have in the entire region, because what was going to be this clash, this rematch, is suddenly just not going to unfold that way at all. And we honestly don't know how people will respond, how the electorate will respond. Will they respond with sympathy for what they view as being Schwach's side in this, suddenly being deprived of her presence? Will they respond with indifference, as you suppose? All of these things are possible, Texter. But Schwach being gone in the Langford election is one of the big wild cards that has tipped the whole thing upside down. And I'm honestly not sure how it's going to be interpreted at this point. Among the important things to remember, though, again, Schwach versus Stu Young, as the election was largely framed as being in 2022. In fact, it was Stu Young himself that said that Schwach and Denise Blackwell were on their own trajectory, he called it. And Schwach fired back, saying this wasn't partisan politics, et cetera, et cetera. And again, a lot of this was reported at the time in 2022, is that Schwach was a big regionalist. Schwach supported the idea of the Capital Regional District and having a regional transportation service going forward, whereas the other voices in Langford were a lot more skeptical. We, of course, heard a Saanich councillor talk about this at a recent meeting as she reflected upon the contributions that Schwach had made over the years. With Schwach gone, but the Langford Council currently engaging in a much more pro-regionalist, pro-CRD direction, the decision that Langford voters have to make this fall also becomes one of whether or not they will continue this integration with the Capital Region, or if they will turn back and head back in the other direction in terms of going back to a more insular Langford-centric governance model. And you can even see it in the messaging out there, like our Langford. This is our Langford. The idea that influences from outside of Langford have been influencing Langford politics is a huge part of the overall debate, the overall narrative, the overall messaging that we've been talking about for a couple of years now. And ultimately, we don't know what different people will decide. We've talked about the influence that we can expect from having a municipality that has another 10,000 people move to it from outside of its municipal borders every election cycle, might not be so worried about the idea of being more regionalized because they themselves came from somewhere else in the region, perhaps, or perhaps further, a relatively short time ago. So the Schwach question, how the rest of the region responds to it, especially the CRD board itself, is an important political story for us to understand, and it's going to play a role in the outcome in Langford. We just don't know exactly what that role is going to be yet. The scholarship is one way that the pro-regionalist journalist voices will signal their support.

0: support of the direction that Spock has taken Langford Council in the last couple of years. And the key concrete difference that we've seen because of the new direction that Langford Council took was the CRD's fledgling regional transportation service. That was something that they had tried to get going for years and years and years and years, but they needed Langford to sign on to it. And that was not something that Langford was willing to do until we saw this change in power in 2022. And the question of whether or not that regionalization, that integration continues, or if Langford veers back in the other direction a few months from now, is a question that the electorate has not yet answered yet. So I'm happy to provide that context, but that's the significance here is that it's all about signaling. It's all about how are the various voices who are happy with the direction that regionalization is going in right now going to signal their contribution to Spock, who herself was pro-regionalization, when in fact we have, I don't want to say isolation because that's the wrong term. I don't want to use the term sovereignty versus separatist because that makes it sound weird. But those who did not agree with Spock and whether or not they will regain control of the council table this fall is an important issue. So anyway, Machosen Mayor Marie-Therese Little yesterday ended up moving an alternate motion. It did not have money attached to it, and that's an important thing to understand.
1: Of the local government. Although we are, let's admit, in the silly season of the looming municipal election, I admit there's no urgency to this motion. However, the only criteria that may apply is that it is of minor organizational impact. This is the reason that I asked for same-day consideration.
2: Thank you, Vice Chair. Alternate Director Wagner, do you have anything to add?
3: No, I think that was clear. Thank you.
2: Thank you.
0: That's Mary Wagner, current Langford Council, as well, CRD director, also involved in this debate. Texter rebut saying, you are overestimating how engaged the average person is. The average voter couldn't tell you what the CRD board is or what it does. No, but you need to understand, in Langford politics, the CRD is a very important thing. It's seen as an outside force that doesn't always have Langford's best interests at heart, that is always scheming to try to force Langford to do things that Langford doesn't want to do. That's been the narrative, at least, in recent years. It played a huge role in regional politics. The new Langford Council is much more let's cooperate with the CRD board than the last Langford councils have been. And if you don't know what the CRD board is, then that won't mean anything to you. But it mattered a lot in Langford politics in the past. And it's one of the key questions that we will see the voters answer one way or the other this fall.
2: Any discussion? Seeing none, I'll call the question. All in favor. Thank you. Any opposed? None are opposed. That carries. So now we have the motion on the floor. I'll turn to Vice Chair Little to motivate on the motion.
1: Thank you.
2: Oh, sorry. Yes, we do have a seconder for the motion. I'll direct Wagner. Please go ahead. Please go ahead and motivate. Yep.
1: Thank you. Just to reiterate, a Royal Roads alumna and long-serving Langford City Council, Lillian Marie Spock, was known for her collaborative, community-focused leadership and her commitment to empowering women and youth. This award honors her legacy for supporting a female student who demonstrates, my lisp is appearing because of my hearing deficit, I'm sorry. To start over, this award honors her legacy by supporting a female student who demonstrates resilience, leadership, and a commitment to improving the lives of others while also showing financial need. Your support helps carry forward Lillian's legacy by empowering the next generation of women leaders. So my ask is that this award, this entrance award, has been established by the Spock family, the Royal Roads University, with contributions from the City of Langford and other donors, some of you at this table.
0: Some of you at this table, that's another key thing. So there are financial contributors, seemingly private citizens, or in their capacity as private citizens, to this endowment fund at the table. But the question is, will governments give money? And that's undetermined at this point. That's what we're about to find out.
1: And from the community. My ask is to simply, seemingly simple, allow the CRD vice chair to announce the recipient of this entrance award at the June meeting when the other bursaries are being announced. And so this is already an established award. It will be announced and presented at Royal Roads University, absolutely. And so this ask is to read in the recipient of.
0: Now, why is this significant? This is significant because it was speculated yesterday that the CRD itself would be asked to contribute money. And that's not what's being asked here. What is being asked here is pure symbolism, which itself is important to understand in terms of its significance. Next, we heard from Director Wagner herself, a current member of Langford Council. She's one of the new Langford councillors elected in 2022, with Spock serving on a de facto basis as a mentor for the larger group.
2: I'll turn to Director Wagner.
3: Thank you. I'll be brief, but I do think a public announcement is a great way to honor this legacy. I know that CRD Director Lillian Spock really felt strongly about all the educational institutions, including Royal Roads, and being part of the CRD was very important to her, and raising that profile of the award recipient in this way is also, I think, a benefit to everyone, in the public, and through these partnerships. So it's connecting the CRD with Royal Roads with this memorial award, and really celebrating that legacy for some outstanding award recipient. And I'm sure they would be honored to have their award be announced in this venue, and I think it's a great way to celebrate. Thank you.
2: Thank you. Is there any further discussion? Seeing none, I'll call the question. All in favor? Thank you. Opposed? None opposed. That carries unanimous.
0: All right. So what's the significance there? Money is not being supplied by the CRD. And that was originally among the things on the table. We'd actually speculated that the motion, once it was read into the agenda yesterday in the meeting, would have carried a dollar figure attached to it. And that was the surprise in terms of what we actually saw yesterday. Although, as you heard, Marie-Therese Little, Mayor of Machos, and also Vice Chair of the Capital Regional Board, reading in her motion, she noted that there were those around the table who had already chosen to donate to the fund. And the city of Langford had already taken $10,000 out of its contingency funds to establish that. So that's why I wanted to do that update yesterday, because yesterday we were talking about the dollar figure attached to it. There have already been some concerns raised about taxpayer dollars, et cetera, et cetera. There are no CRD dollars, at least that I know of, that were redirected yesterday. Instead, it will be a symbolic support going forward in terms of reading out the name of the person who wins that award as part of CRD proceedings. We will take a quick break and we'll talk more about another contentious issue in terms of public safety that's been happening at a few different council tables across the region, and do an update from the Victoria Council table that's currently underway right after this.
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0: All right, we had Mayor of Saanich, Dean Burdock, on CFAX earlier today talking about a number of different issues that Saanich has been grappling with, including the, is it the final meeting? No, actually, they still have to look at the bylaws when they finally come back. Regulations for short-term rentals in the largest municipality, Saanich, on southern Vancouver Island. Dean Burdock with our own Ryan Price earlier today. Let's take a listen.
24: We wanted to address here, including this week, I think this is a momentous occasion because for years you and I have been talking about the contentious Quadra McKenzie plan.
0: Mm-hmm. Oh, yeah. That actually went forward this week as well. Although the real questions were in previous meetings. It was just the ratification that happened this week. They put the rubber stamp on it, which we expected.
24: It's done, right? You guys finished it this week? What happened?
25: That's right. So we had a public hearing on the plan several weeks back, which took us through three readings, and final reading is what seals the deal and approves the plan. That took place on Monday night. So the Quadra McKenzie plan has now been officially adopted into our official community plan after 2.5 years of multiple iterations and public consultation. The document's very different from what it looked like when we got started, but, you know, I think that's the product of a very engaged citizenry that got involved in the process and really helped us shape the future vision for those two corridors.
0: It was basically a war. If you've heard anywhere that it was possible that McKenzie was going to have lanes taken away from cars and or single vehicle or single occupant cars and given away to other forms of transportation, you probably have been incidentally exposed to the Quadra McKenzie plan debate. Although Saanich argued that it wasn't actually going to do that, even though it was a possibility in the early stages of the plan. They ended up putting the road cross section issue itself forward. Or if you heard about the 24-story towers that could be coming to the corner of Quadra and McKenzie, and you were one of the any number of residents who showed up and spoke out about that, you've also been exposed to the ongoing contentious debate about the Quadra McKenzie plan. Saanich Council Chambers, I think it's fair to say, have been somewhat unruly on any number of meetings over the past year, year and a half. That also was the Quadra McKenzie plan, as you heard our own Ryan Price put to the mayor a short time ago. This week was the week they finally put the stamp on it and moved on to the next issue.
24: How far away is it from where you started? The thing that's now fully adopted, how different is it from the first version?
25: Well, there were multiple changes that took place. Of course, the big controversy early on was the inclusion of dedicated transit lanes.
0: There it is!
25: On Mackenzie.
0: Yep. That
25: was pulled out of the plan. It doesn't mean rapid transit goes away on Mackenzie, but we will go about planning that process differently.
0: Now, here's the funny part. I had somebody call in and point this out to me, and I actually hadn't noticed it before this caller brought it up. The Tillicum Burnside plan, it sanitizes different neighborhoods. Each neighborhood has its own plan. The Tillicum Burnside plan doesn't have a graphic anywhere in the document that I've been able to find showing the car lanes getting taken away and being given to something else. So there's nothing that's clippable and shareable online, even though it might involve the reduction of lanes. They're not putting the easy to understand graphics in that were in the Quadra Mackenzie plan that got so many people up in arms to the point where they had to postpone the entire road cross section issue to another time.
25: Changes to bike lanes on Quadra. A lot of changes regarding the height and density along both corridors. The size at the center at Quadra and Mackenzie changed multiple times. It went from 12 to 18 to 24 and back down to 18 stories as a max. So a lot of things have changed. But
0: now, why would it go up to 12 to 18 to 24 and then back down to 18? A reasonable person might ask. What staff told council in the meetings was that they have a certain number of units because, among other things, the provincial housing targets that they have to try to meet. And because so many people across so much of the municipality didn't like the idea of having six-story buildings encroaching on otherwise single-family home residential areas, that they needed to put the density somewhere. And so staff went away and said, okay, we've got these provincial numbers where we have to meet. If we can't put six-story buildings in all these places here because people don't want them, I guess we have to put the homes on top of each other and stack these towers even higher. We'll put them up at 24 stories. The problem is that once those 24-story towers showed up in the staff report, everybody lost their minds because the tall buildings were an issue that a lot of people had been expressing concerns about, and they perceived staff's response as making them even taller in response to people complaining about tall buildings. But what it really was staff trying to, and this is a common theme, meet the provincial housing obligations that are being imposed on it by the government of British Columbia, which I think is actually the larger issue in all of this, which I've argued in any number of commentaries in the past. But that's why that happened. It was the provincial housing targets still needing to be met, with six-story towers getting deleted from the plan elsewhere, made the existing 18-story towers, possibly 24 in those key hub areas that they had along the major corridors. Of course, Saanich then backed down on that as well. So where are the extra houses going? I'm actually not sure, but 18 stories is as tall as it gets after public outcry there. Langford's 28, by the way. Their entire downtown core has been de facto upgraded to 28-story mandatory ground floor commercial, which is the sort of thing that would cause an absolute war in Saanich. And yet it passed relatively unopposed in Langford within the last year as they refreshed their official community plan. There are different standards in different communities, and nowhere is that more clear than watching what it takes to get people up in arms in the Saanich Council chambers.
25: We're better positioned for the future of Saanich and growth in those two corridors so that more people can find a home and access the services and amenities that they need as we continue to grow. And I look forward to that vision being realized over the next 5, 10, 20 years.
24: It's been sometimes a heated conversation in Saanich, but they finally have adopted the Quadra Mackenzie plan. So I just wanted to mark that moment. I feel like that was a moment that needed to be said, and we can put that to bed.
25: Momentous.
24: Yeah, yeah, really. Well, another thing that was talked about this week is deliberations on short-term rental rules, and we should clarify a little bit what this means. So short-term rentals of up to 120 nights. So if you got a short-term rental, How many nights in a year are you?
0: Let's see if he can boil like 6 hours of debate down into a sound bite, because you totally can. But let's see how he does it.
24: You allowed to rent that short-term rental out. I guess municipalities can put a limit on that, and you're looking at 120 nights in Saanich. Talk about this and what this actually means.
25: So what I think a lot of folks didn't realize, or maybe don't realize still, is that short-term rentals are actually not a permitted use in Saanich.
0: Which is hilarious, because there are short-term rentals that operate in Saanich, and all of them are technically not allowed. So what Saanich is doing is they're saying, okay, we need to start enforcing this stuff. We understand it's happening. We're going to put together a set of official rules, and then we're going to start enforcing them. But a big...
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26: From the National Newsroom of the Canadian Press, I'm Rob Westgate. A BC fishing charter company boasted on social media about its two vessels going out together and making a big haul of fish. That was about 2 hours after one of the boats sank, with one dead and six others feared lost.
27: A social media post uncovered by the Canadian Press is raising new questions about the timeline of a fatal fishing charter sinking off Vancouver. The Top Ocean went down in the Strait of Georgia around 10:45 a.m. on June 28th, but the first Mayday call did not reach authorities until roughly an hour later. Ashley Lynn, the mother of the vessel's 22-year-old captain, says she wants to know why the operator of Top Vancouver Fishing Charter, who is aboard a larger nearby boat, did not realize sooner that the Top Ocean had sunk. Now the operator has declined to comment publicly. David Augustine, The Canadian Press.
26: Statistics Canada is set to publish fresh jobs data for June this morning.
28: A Reuters poll of economists is expecting Canada added 10,000 jobs last month, enough to keep the unemployment rate steady at 6.6%. RBC is right in line with the consensus forecasts, but economists there note the labor market has been volatile lately, including a huge surprise jobs gain in May. RBC says unemployment is still elevated, but has generally eased since last summer, a trend it expects to continue. The jobs report will be the Bank of Canada's last major look at the economy before its next interest rate decision on Wednesday. Michelle Zedekian, The Canadian Press.
26: Prime Minister Mark Carney's trip to Saudi Arabia has been a fruitful one, the Prime Minister's office saying 13 new commercial agreements and memorandums of understanding between Saudi and Canadian corporations and institutions were signed. They say the package's potential worth was in the area of more than $1 billion. Conservative foreign affairs critic Eric Duncan dismissed the deals as being nothing more than non-binding aspirational documents. The Calgary Stampede Show Band endures hundreds of hours of rehearsal ahead of the annual parade and the weeks-long exhibition. Allie Cooper is an assistant band director, and she compares the marching band's cardio to that of athletes.
29: They are, you know, battling through boot, cowboy boot, foot pain, and minimal sleep and dehydration, and they're still showing up every single rehearsal, every performance with a smile on their face.
26: Cooper says the band faces exhaustion and dehydration after long performances and walking the Stampede parade route, which is why there are designated water breaks. And finally, overseas, the American military continues to hit Iran with new airstrikes. Tehran has been responding by targeting Gulf countries friendly to the U.S. Back-and-forth attacks have repeatedly threatened the ceasefire, but Thursday's appears to have been bigger all around. U.S. President Donald Trump says he believes the ceasefire with Iran is over, but he also insists that continued attacks don't necessarily mean a return to war. This is the Canadian Press. In sports, Justin Rankin scored three big play touchdowns as the Edmonton Elks returned to their winning ways with a 40-17 victory over the struggling Ottawa Redblacks. The Elks moved into first in the West Division at 4-1, while the Redblacks remained winless at 0-5. Now for the other type of football, that being the World Cup. The quarterfinals saw France beat Morocco 2-0 on Thursday at Foxborough, Massachusetts. Over to the MLB now, where the Milwaukee Brewers used a 6-run third inning to rally past the St. Louis Cardinals 8-4. Texas managed to hold on for a 7-6 victory over the Los Angeles Angels. That's after the Rangers blew a 5-run lead earlier in the contest. And finally in the WNBA, Asia Wilson had 32 points and 10 rebounds as the Las Vegas Aces beat the Portland Fire 88-80. And Angel Reese had 18 points and 11 rebounds for her league-best 15th double-double of the season as the Atlanta Dream beat the Seattle Storm 89-78. From the Canadian Press, I'm Rob West.
8: An unmistakable voice has been silenced forever. Bonnie Tyler has died, known for her raspy voice. She burst onto the scene in the 1970s with It's a Heartache. But it was this song, Total Eclipse of the Heart, which was released in 1983, that may have been her biggest hit. And although it's been a while since she made the charts, the Welsh singer continued to perform until recently. Tyler was 75 years old. Todd Rundgren is extending his Damned If I Do tour. It's me.
9: The musician announced a new set of fall U.S. dates that kick off October the 21st in San Francisco. The trek will hit several other cities in California, Arizona, Texas, Colorado, and more before wrapping up November the 21st in Salt Lake City, Utah. Rundgren is currently on the summer leg of his Damned If I Do tour. Tickets for the new shows go on sale Friday. I'm Mark Mayfield.
8: And it's an Olivia Rodrigo Lego collaboration. I know why he wrote them. The singer is teaming up with the toy maker on a new collection inspired by her songs, looks, and symbols. It includes 5 sets inspired by her album eras, Sour, Guts, and You Seem Pretty Sad for a Girl So In Love. Rodrigo is the first musician to have multiple dedicated Lego sets. That's entertainment. I'm Daria Albinger.
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0: All right, we're back on the air here at CFAX 1070. Victoria Council went into its second meeting of the day, got a couple of things talked about, and then went for lunch. They're currently in their lunch break. We saw them ratify the previous decision they made on putting an amalgamation question on the ballot this fall for electors, 5-4, just like it passed last time. It will be a non-binding question. It's up to you to decide how much that does or does not matter in terms of whether or not you support a potential future amalgamation between the two largest municipalities on South Vancouver Island, namely Victoria and Saanich. Saanich putting a very similar question on its ballot for this fall, which again will be non-binding. Will the province of British Columbia ever allow a true amalgamation between these two municipalities? That, of course, remains unclear at this point. But those who are in favor of amalgamation, you could argue that if there's a huge number of people who say they support it on the ballot this fall, then maybe it's more likely. If there isn't, maybe it's less likely. Ultimately, it'll be up to higher levels of government, I suspect, to interpret that signaling in terms of public sentiment. So that got ratified. That's going forward. The land use issues both went forward earlier today. The 200 block of Russell Street application ends up getting amended to try to make it more likely to align with what staff had been looking for. I believe that was 7-2, but I still needed to get some clips on that. But that is pretty much what we expected. So there's been no surprises at Victoria Council. Today, everything's moving forward exactly as expected. Not many hot button issues on the agenda, and ultimately it'll be interesting to see if there's anything more interesting on the agenda for Victoria next week. But this week, it looks like everything's more or less been squared away for the moment. If you're just joining us, we were analyzing a conversation between Saanich Mayor Dean Murdoch following this week's ratification of the Quadra McKenzie plan, which again, the main contentious debate had already happened a few weeks ago, multiple meetings covered, multiple years for the entire process. And when we last checked in, just a few moments before the news, they were talking about short-term rentals being regulated in Saanich, and what should the maximum number of nights allowed be? Their staff had originally told council to set the maximum number of nights at 60 nights per year. It ends up at twice that. So how did that happen?
25: Council didn't like that, so it came back with a recommendation to go to 90 nights. Most of council didn't like that, and so now it's been set at 120 nights.
0: He's skipping a couple of steps. They talked about if it should be 89, and then if it should be 91, and council didn't like that either. They ended up going all the way up to 160, potentially. That was what Colin Plant suggested, and then it gets bid back down to 120.
25: That will be in the new bylaw, and we will review it over the next couple of years and determine if that's working.
24: Okay, so...
0: And that's the other problem, is that if they determine it's not working after a couple of years, and you have business owners and short-term rental suppliers spend a lot of money on things like renovations, and then 2 years from now they get told that they can't have as many days per year, that itself can cause uncertainty in terms of investment. Unclear how that will impact it.
24: It's more so than just setting a limit. This is sort of crafting a whole bylaw to just enable this to happen at all in Saanich.
0: Yeah.
25: That's exactly right. I think what folks didn't realize was that they were actually not permitted. And so it's not that we're putting a restriction on. We're actually enabling up to 120 nights.
24: But that number, the 120 nights, one thing I thought was interesting about the story is that there's no provincial standard for that. Each municipality gets to decide.
25: Right.
24: I think it's different. You know, Esquimalt, for instance, I was looking at it, has 180 nights is its limit. It's going to be different in other places. I think Victoria allows 160 nights, I'm seeing. So 120 for Saanich. Why did you settle on that number and not one of the other numbers?
0: How much time do you have?
25: Well, you know, one of the things that's interesting about that process is that every municipality has, as you said, different numbers of nights that they permit. They also have different portions of the home or units on the property that are included. So, for example, in Victoria, it can only be the primary part of the dwelling. So if you have a secondary suite or a garden suite, that is not included. You can't rent that.
0: That's also a good point. Esquimalt had a similar debate where they had their staff recommend one thing and council ends up adopting another in terms of allowing secondary suites to serve as short-term rentals.
25: Our staff said that's very challenging from a bylaw enforcement perspective, and so ours will be 120 nights, but it can be any of those units on your property because that really is the easier thing to enforce and creates more flexibility for individuals and families. But every municipality does it a little bit differently. There's no set template that we were using. So our staff did an environmental scan to see what's out there, and they came back with a recommendation of 60 and then 90 nights. Council determined that they wanted to be a little more flexible and went for 120 nights.
24: All right. So that's where we're sitting at. It's not a done deal yet. You still have to pass all the bylaws and the things still have to get finalized. So I guess, yeah, don't come applying for it just yet, but it's still in the works. And maybe by next year, this could be a...
25: Yeah, that's certainly our hope. I think from a bylaw perspective, we can move fairly quickly. The permitting process, I think, might be a little longer in the uptake, but certainly by the early new year, people should be able to apply for a license to do a short-term rental.
24: Okay, gotcha. Yeah, and I just had a text message here saying, hey, when does the new short-term rental bylaw in Saanich come into effect? There you go. There's the answer.
0: They actually haven't given it final approval yet. They've told their staff what they want them to write in the bylaw. They'll come back with the bylaw, and they still have to do readings. Not that they necessarily contradict themselves, but I don't know. I don't like to give them any leeway.
24: Mayor Dean Murdoch.
0: Dean Murdoch is the mayor of Saanich, and he's not running again this fall, which is why the Saanich mayoral seat is among the more interesting stories that we're going to be watching. Why? Because we actually had one of the contenders call into the show yesterday near the end of hour four. You can listen to the podcast if you missed it. Rishi Sharma calling in. He's run previously in Saanich council elections, came very close to winning a council seat, but wasn't quite there in terms of being in the top eight positions. As well, running for the mayor's seat this fall, we have two current incumbent members of Saanich Council, Zach DeVrace and Karen Harper, both of whom have been at the council table for years now, vying for that seat. Will it be one of the two incumbent councillors? Will it be Rishi Sharma, who would leapfrog over a council position to win the mayor's chair? Ultimately, we cannot say. All that we can say is that Mayor Dean Murdoch will not be the mayor of Saanich after this fall because he has made quite clear that he's not running again. he has had concerns with family and with health issues and folks that he cares about that he has had to try to look after while at the same time being pulled away by his very demanding duties as mayor. And he gave a heartfelt speech a few months back saying that he had given all that he could give at this point. And so all of us, I'm sure, wish him the best as he focuses on what matters, and that's the important people in his life, his family, having given so much of his time, his effort, and his energy to the people of Saanich over the past few years. We will take a quick break. I've got some time for open line reaction after this. 250-386-1161 star 1070, a free call on your wireless device. We'll do calls and text messages right after this break.
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0: One member of council said that they thought it was a bit of a mess and there was a bunch of problems with it, but that didn't stop them from approving an application anyway with some proposed changes at Victoria Council earlier today. Sort of a quiet day at Victoria Council. The only police and public safety item on their agenda passed automatically with all of them in favor at the beginning of the meeting. One of the potential controversial items that I'm going to be watching for as their council meeting continues and when they get back from lunch later on today is a story about a large digital sign on a large building near the south part of downtown. I expect it to pass, by the way. I don't know that it'll pass unanimously, though, and I know that there was some interesting debates when it came up previously. It's not the only story we've seen about concerns about the city's bylaws about large digital signs being allowed on various rooftops and displayed on various buildings. As you know, we discussed in the past, I remarked that it was sort of silly, or it seems silly, that in the year 2026, we're treating large digital signs as if they're, you know, something foreign or something alien or something offensive, when in fact, we have glowing screens around us pretty much every moment that we're awake, and probably a lot of times that we're not awake, for those who keep their phone on their bedside stand, which you're not supposed to do, apparently, but I think a lot of people probably do it anyways because it doubles as an alarm clock, but I digress. 250-386-1161, star 1070, a free call on your wireless device. We've got a lot of texts to read as well, but I want to go to open lines where we've got, it says Eulala Mills is on line one. Eulala, is that you?
1: It is me, Adam. How are you?
0: I'm well. Folks, this is the president of the CRD Dog Society calling in, somebody we've discussed the issue with a number of times on the program in the past. Eulala, what's on your mind today?
1: Well, I wanted to, if you'd allow me to read a really short little statement, and then I am happy to answer whatever questions it might create for you.
0: Like, is this as the Dog Society? Just to be clear, this is the
1: CRD Society. Okay. CRD Dog Society.
0: Okay.
1: Yeah.
0: Sure. Yeah.
1: So, here we go. CRD Dog Society has consistently condemned violence, vandalism, and deliberate damage in any park. Beyond the moral and legal consequences, such actions serve no one and ultimately impose costs on the entire community. We have always advocated for community alignment and consensus. We do not approach the issue as an absolute all-or-nothing choice, but as an opportunity for collaboration, shared stewardship, and reasonable balance. Since 2021, we have reached out to the executive of the Pacoules Conservancy to identify areas where we can work together to protect and support a park we all value. To date, those requests have either been ignored or firmly rejected. We do not understand why so much energy is focused on trails, many of which have existed for more than a century, rather than on the 90% of Pacoules that remains inaccessible by trail. We believe focused attention to those areas would be welcomed and supported across the community, and we would be pleased to partner in that work. And I'm done.
0: Is this about the vandalism to the fences?
1: It's about a number of things, Adam. It's certainly about the vandalism to the fences,
0: yeah.
1: But it's actually about the trying to create an actual community consensus on protecting areas of the park that at this point are not accessed by people.
0: Mm-hmm.
1: So they are the more ecologically undisturbed areas. If we keep forcing people away from existing trails, unfortunately, those areas are going to get accessed, and we don't think that's a good idea. So the vandalism to the fences is one thing. We can certainly have a conversation about that and the fences.
0: Mm.
1: But the other thing is, the energy seems to be on trails that have existed for literally more than a century. They've closed a trail that was part of an existing system before the neighborhood was even developed in the 60s, and has been widely used by the local community. And so this is, you know, there's the dog piece of this, but there's a much bigger community piece of this. We all love that park. We all think that park is special. And instead of arguing about an existing trail system, we don't seem to be putting any energy into the much more significant portions of the park that aren't accessed by those trails.
0: I'm trying to figure out why this is coming up now. Like, and I know it's silly season, and so the politicians might be focusing on certain things, and certain controversies in the past might find their way to come back and re-erupt. But in terms of policy, the last dog-centric issue that I was tracking at the Saanich Council Chambers was the Panama Flats plan and concerns there about bird interactions with dogs. I'm unclear about any pending policy changes that would impact Mount Doug either way or Pecals either way. Am I wrong?
1: Yeah, you have missed something.
0: Have I?
1: I will point
0: yeah, help
1: out.
0: Me out.
1: Yeah, you have.
0: Yeah.
1: In the surplus discussions in April,
0: yeah.
1: They added another nearly $300,000 to completely fence, I believe, end to end, side to side, the dog loop.
0: Okay.
1: I don't know if you've heard about the community response to the fencing. Again, this is not a dog issue. We were actually intending to stay quiet on this issue because it's a community issue, not
0: this
1: a dog
0: Panama
1: issue.
0: Panama Flats, right? Just so I understand.
1: No. Sorry, we're back in Pecols.
0: Okay, sorry.
1: They are going to spend nearly $300,000 more.
0: Oh.
1: So they've already spent over $100,000.
0: Okay.
1: On peg and post fencing around the 1.7-kilometer dog loop.
0: Okay, that makes sense. I understand now. Thank you.
1: Okay, so the peg and post fencing is what's been damaged. And it's been damaged. We're not sure. Nobody knows what the fundamental cause of the damage is. Mm-hmm. Certainly, the 21 posts that were stolen were probably two guys in a truck. The damage that's been done to the wire is a combination, we think, but nobody knows for sure, of wildlife, branch fall, and people pulling on it.
0: Okay. That makes sense.
1: Yeah, and the issue, we think that it's slowed down. It's not as significant as was happening when it was first going in February. At least that's our impression. But I think there's a strong message here about the level of frustration with council going ahead with something without any community consultation. So these fences, they only consulted with two people, us and the Pecols Conservancy. They didn't even talk to residents in the neighborhood around the park entrances.
0: Hmm, interesting. And $300,000, you said it was?
1: It's nearly $300,000 added to an already nearly $110,000 spent.
0: Interesting. Okay. Well, thank you
1: for... It's a lot of money.
0: Yeah. Thank you for helping me understand, because I had actually missed that. I saw the Panama Flats debate. We actually covered it. But I missed the Mount Doug dog loop or the Pecols dog loop extra fencing money. But now that you mention it, it does make sense for why this would be an issue again, why people would be talking about it again, and why it's probably one of the many issues that's going to be relevant as we move towards the election.
1: Well, it absolutely is. And you know what? I'm going to say a couple of other things about it.
0: Mm-hmm.
1: Nobody is arguing that putting a fence along that loop doesn't make some sense, at least in some areas. It's the style of fence. So if this had been a split rail fence,
0: mm-hmm.
1: which is pretty consistent in most of the parks and most Saanich parks, none of the controversy would have started. It's a more expensive solution, for sure, but it is much more consistent with the nature and character of the park. What they've put in is basically inexpensive farm-style fencing.
0: Mm-hmm.
1: It's pretty flimsy. There are areas where the wire wraps around the post and there's actually bits sticking out, so we're quite worried about the potential of a toddler or small child running against it and hurting themselves.
0: Mm-hmm.
1: And there already has been an injury to a dog. There's already been wildlife found dead, birds, not anything bigger.
0: That's awful.
1: It's the wrong fencing, and for us, nobody's going to solve this problem by vandalizing the fencing.
0: No.
1: There's been a bunch of conversation about the vandalism just in the last week. Well, that's why we wanted to sort of say, you know, hold up, vandalism doesn't help anybody. And we actually believe there's a way to protect this park that is not controversial. And we would like to work on that.
0: Okay. Well, Layla Mills, thanks so much for calling in. I'm researching as you're telling me this. I'm just loading it into my brain. This is about the Michelle Watt interview yesterday morning on the morning show from the Mount Doug Pecols Conservancy. Yes? Same topic?
1: It is certainly about that and a number of... But this issue, the vandalism issue, has been going on since February.
0: Okay.
1: We, as I said, we intended to stay out of this. This was more a community issue than a dog issue. And then the response to the vandalism, the first response from Saanich, was to threaten closing the off-leash access altogether,
0: yes.
1: which felt like a veiled accusation.
0: I see.
1: We responded to that. We responded in the media. I actually did reach out to you. But there was a lot of other stuff going on, so I'm sure it didn't...
0: I'm sorry.
1: Not an accusation at all.
0: I'm totally overwhelmed right now, Eulalia. And this is why I tell people, I say, call me, open lines, because sometimes I'll see 15 things. I'll be like, oh, I'll get to that later. And then before I know it, 6 months have gone by. So my apologies.
1: I totally hear you. But I did reach out.
0: Thank you.
1: You're right. I should have called at the time.
0: That's okay.
1: So we spoke out then. Our issue is kind of threefold on this one, right?
0: Okay.
1: One of them is, of course, we don't support the vandalism.
0: No, nobody does.
1: And there are some implications that somehow our group or people who are associated with group are behind it. Of course they're not.
0: Well, it could easily be false flag stuff, too. You know, there's political interests out there are always trying to start fights between various factions, and they can benefit from it either way. And your group would be easy to paint as a potential group with a grievance. That doesn't mean your group had anything to do with it. I don't think they would.
1: I wholeheartedly agree with you. But that's why we wanted the other piece of that statement. That's why the other piece of the statement is so important. We're not trying to create division. We're trying to create consensus and community alignment. We don't think this has to be us versus them. We keep getting hammered on the head with us versus them.
0: Yeah. Okay. Well, I'm glad you called in. Thank you.
1: You're welcome. I'll do it again if something else comes up.
0: Deal. All right. I have to run, though. I'm almost out of time. I'll play some clips from that Michelle Watt interview from yesterday morning after we get back from the news, just so other people have a sense of some of the context here, just for balance. But Eulalia Mills, thank you so much for calling in. I appreciate it.
1: Thanks. Bye.
0: All right. There you go. That's Eulalia Mills, president, CRD Dog Society. I'm playing catch up on this one as I sort of try to figure out the narrative threads here. And she's right, actually. I do remember seeing her email. I feel bad now. I should have gotten back to her at that point, but I was juggling five other things at that particular moment. We had Michelle Watt from she's the vice president, Pecal's Mount Douglas Conservancy on yesterday morning with Ryan Price talking about this general issue. For those of you who didn't have that context. For those of you who already heard that interview, I'm sure Eulalia Mills' words had a much more important context as being balanced to that. For those of you who missed that, wondering what is all of this about, we'll put the pieces together right after the news.
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0: All right, we're going to be revisiting this topic coming up later on in the program. I've got a search running through my archive of the last time Saanich Council mentioned the issue of Bacalls and fencing. But for the moment, now that we're into the second half of our second hour on a Thursday here at CFAX 1070, means it's time for our regular segment, joined as always by barrister and solicitor with Mulligan Defense Lawyers. It's Legally Speaking on CFAX 1070 with Michael Mulligan. Michael, afternoon, how are we doing?
18: Hey, good afternoon. I'm doing great. Always good to be here.
0: What's on our agenda for today?
18: Well, the first case on the agenda today is a case that just recently came out from the Supreme Court of Canada. And it's a case dealing with a criminal charge that originally came out of Alberta. And there are a few interesting things about it. First of all, it's a case that deals with the issue of disclosure about police misconduct and disciplinary findings. And the background to that is this.

0: I don't know, records about the mental health of the complainant, for example, mm-hmm. right? Police may not even have that.
1: Yeah.
0: And in a case that came a few years later called O'Connor, the Supreme Court of Canada set out a different regime dealing with what are referred to as third-party records, like evidence that's not in possession of the police or Crown, but somebody else, right? And when the defense wants to get those things, they would have to show that the material is likely relevant. And then if a judge agrees, the judge would be able to review the material and determine whether it should be provided to the defense or not. So those are the two broad categories of disclosure, what's called first-party disclosure, like the actual evidence the police gathered, and third-party, like the medical records or things of that sort that would be held by somebody else, right? Or what else might it be? Let's say a video or recording of what happened, but it's held by the store or something, not the police. The police didn't get it for some reason. And then a final issue got crystallized back in 2009 when the Supreme Court of Canada dealt with the issue of what about disciplinary records for police that were involved in the investigation? What if the main investigator had been disciplined for dishonesty or something, right? What is that? Is that a first-party record? Is that like in from that Stinchcomb case? Is that like the fingerprints the police collected at the bank? Or is that more like, you know, oh, some evidence collected in some other case or like something that some other party might have? And the Supreme Court of Canada in that case, McNeil, found that, broadly speaking, that sort of material, like records the police have about officers that were disciplined, who were, you know, integral to the case, witnesses, that material is dealt with in a way closer to the first-party records, like the evidence collected in the actual investigation. And so Crown then would have an obligation, the Supreme Court of Canada made clear, to disclose information about police disciplinary records that could have relevance to, you know, the reliability or trustworthiness of a police officer, for example. Mm-hmm. Well, what's happened since then is some jurisdictions, including in this case Alberta, passed provincial legislation and regulations that provided that after a period of time, even if a police officer had been disciplined, for example, for something relating to dishonesty, that those records would be sealed and destroyed, and the officer could not be asked about them after a certain time period. And so in this particular case, the police sent to Crown with their report a note saying, oh, none of these officers have any disciplinary records. And the defense counsel on the case kind of heard by the by, hey, that officer in your case may have a serious disciplinary record. And so the lawyer wrote to Crown and said, hey, what about this? And Crown went and ferreted that out of some older file before, like that they had received before the disciplinary records had been destroyed by the police pursuant to that provincial legislation. And so the issue became, well, what's the rule here, right? You've got that McNeil case from the Supreme Court of Canada saying relevant disciplinary records that might go to, you know, the credibility, for example, of a police officer, that should be provided. Whereas you had this provincial legislation that said, no, after some number of years, it's destroyed and the officer can't be asked about it. And the judge, the original judge at the trial, found that, no, the province might have some authority over how disciplinary records could be used in the course of, like, let's say, for employment purposes or promotional purposes in the police department, but they can't pass a rule that sort of trumps the criminal obligation to provide the accused person with information about that might suggest, for example, the key police witness was dishonest in some previous police dealing. And so ordered it to be disclosed. Now, the first interesting just procedural tidbit here is that there was that trial decision in Alberta that, yes, that should be disclosed, but and the Crown was happy to do that. They weren't opposed to it. Who was opposed to it were the police organizations. They wanted this seizing, this destruction of records to prevail. But neither the Crown nor the accused person appealed that decision to the Court of Appeal. And the first interesting procedural thing is that there is some provision in the legislation that deals with the Supreme Court of Canada that can permit, in narrow cases like that, an application to appeal a trial decision straight

0: to the Supreme Court of Canada, never having gone through the Court of Appeal. And the Supreme Court of Canada on that basis granted leave to appeal the decision that, you know, the provincial legislation saying the disciplinary records are to be destroyed could be reviewed right by the Supreme Court of Canada pursuant to the request from the police organizations without first making its way through the Alberta Court of Appeal. And so that's how the case wound up there. Ultimately, the Supreme Court of Canada agreed with the trial judge and found that the provincial legislation just cannot prevail. It cannot be that given that, for example, that right to disclosure of information about, you know, a serious disciplinary matter that might go to the honesty or reliability of the police officer, that obligation can't just be circumvented by the province passing legislation saying that disciplinary records shall be destroyed after some number of years and nobody may ask the police officer about what they did before. And so that's the final outcome, and the Supreme Court of Canada has confirmed that no matter what the province does, they can't have a process in place that foils the obligation to tell the accused about the police officer's disciplinary history. And they've also affirmed that the decision about whether those things, like that kind of a record, is significant and should be provided, is relevant, is a decision that Crown Counsel needs to make, could be reviewed by a judge, but a decision for Crown and not the police themselves. Otherwise, the police could just say, well, we don't think any of this is relevant. We're just going to say no. And so the Supreme Court of Canada has made clear now that the police are obliged to tell Crown Counsel about those kind of disciplinary records so that Crown can then make an assessment about whether this is some potentially relevant thing, like the dishonesty by the lead investigator, or maybe it's something that is dated and irrelevant, like, you know, the officer was disciplined for being late for their shift five times, you know, 10 years ago. You know, but that has nothing to do with anything. Mm-hmm. And so the Crown will be responsible for doing that vetting, not the police. And so it's now clear that the province can't trump the constitutional rights. And it's also clear that the decision about disclosing that kind of information, whether it's relevant or not, will be a decision for Crown rather than the police themselves. So that's the latest from the Supreme Court of Canada on disclosure of information about police misconduct in criminal cases.
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1: Legally speaking with Michael Mulligan from Mulligan Defense Lawyers, continuing on CFAX 1070. Michael, what's next on our agenda today?
0: Next on the agenda is a bankruptcy case, which deals with the aftermath of a Ponzi scheme. And what happens in terms of what the court referred to as the net winners and the net losers in that entire operation. And the background of it, there's a fellow named Quigley who is the person behind this scheme. And like most Ponzi schemes, maybe all of them, the basic theory of it is that the person operating it will take in money purportedly to be used as an investment and will then pay out early, quote, investors with the additional money taken in by more and more people investing money, if that makes any sense, right? Mm-hmm. And so this fellow was promising people like 18% interest if you'd loan money for these purported investment opportunities. And it went on for years. It went on from November of 2008 until August of 2020. And this fellow quickly had issued some 2,508, quote, promissory notes to all these people offering these returns of money. There was no investment, of course. It was just the later investors' money being used to pay out the 18% interest or whatever he was offering to earlier investors to keep the whole thing going. But naturally, of course, you eventually run out of people that are trying to get in on this, and the whole thing collapses. And when it all collapsed, it became clear that there were no investments at all were being made. And this fellow was just using, it looked like, some $8.3 million of the $174 million he had taken in and paid out in this way just to fund a lifestyle. And he was just spending it. Then he was declared bankrupt and he was charged criminally. And maybe a little bit of karma came and got him, because before his criminal trial in 2025 could occur, in June of 2024, he drowned in the Okanagan River. Wow. And so he died. But what this mess left behind was this bankruptcy trustee who was faced with all of these people who had invested, like, you know, their life savings and retirement savings and whatnot, trying to recover something of the money that they had invested with him. And that there were claims totaling some $26 million from all these people who had paid this fraud artist money in the hopes of these higher returns. And initially, the trustee was only able to collect modest things to sell, like there was a boat and a motorcycle and a half interest in a house. And originally, the trustee was only able to collect some $528,000 from getting those things collected up and selling them. But What the trustee then focused on was trying to collect money from what were described as the net winners in this entire scheme. And so this is really important to know about if you're ever facing something and you're wondering, is this investment opportunity too good to be true? And if you're somebody who might think, maybe I get in early on this, pyramid of Ponzi or whatever it might be. But what the trustee set out to do was say, look, the money that the, quote, investors who were the net winners, like people who were in early enough before this scheme came tumbling down, weren't really getting investment proceeds. They were just getting money from other victims. And so the trustee set about trying to collect back the money from people who got more out of the scheme than they put into it. Because, of course, there are some people where that happens. The scheme went on for 12 years, right? And so some of the early people that got in on that may well have, and did, in fact, get paid back more money than they put into it. And that's part of what feeds these schemes, of course, right? Because you could have somebody coming to you saying, hey, this was great. I gave this guy $100,000 and he gave me back 2 months later $118,000. It's fantastic. What are you doing? Get in on it. Mm-hmm. And so the trustee, first of all, filed civil claims against all the people described as the net winners, the people that got more out than they put in. But then also made application in the course of the bankruptcy proceedings to ask the judge that there be some order that money be returned. And there's a basis for all of that. And some of it comes from a principle that people may be familiar with, which is referred to as a fraudulent conveyance or a fraudulent preference. Mm-hmm. And the idea there is that if you have somebody who knows, like, hey, I'm going to go down the tubes here, it looks like my Ponzi scheme might unravel, and so what I'm going to do is, for example, pay out all my friends, and then the other people will just be out of luck because all the money will be gone. Those kinds of transactions could be referred to as a fraudulent preference and can be set aside and reversed so that a debtor can't just say, I'm going to pay out my friends and family and then too bad for everyone else involved. What can happen there is the other people that wound up losing out, the net losers in the scheme, can apply to a court to set aside those transactions and have the money taken back from the friends and family and so on who may have been paid out first, lest people think, well, I can just avoid all these problems by paying out the people I care about. And so the judge dealing with the bankruptcy found that was a completely appropriate thing to do and that could be accomplished either by way of suing each of those people on the basis that, hey, these were unjust enrichment or fraudulent preference or fraudulent conveyance, right? That money you got is from this scheme wasn't really an investment proceed. It was just money from somebody else that this fellow didn't spend on motorcycles or boats. And so that's what's happened here. The bankruptcy judge has ordered effectively that. And so there will now be a process whereby the trustee and ultimately the judge dealing with the bankruptcy will be able to look at the records to determine who got paid out more than they put in from other people's money. And those things may all be reversed to try to even it out. Money is going to be lost. There's no way to get back the money the fellow spent on boats and motorcycles and a highfalutin lifestyle before he drowned in the river. But the money that was just passed along to other people earlier in the Ponzi scheme process can be unwound. And so that's exactly what's going to go on here. And so I thought it was worth knowing about both in terms of some of those principles like fraudulent preference and fraudulent conveyance, how the bankruptcy process can work, and perhaps to encourage people, if you have some reason to think, hey, I'm being offered something that seems much better than any financial institution might offer, it seems too good to be true, even if you are some early person in the scam and happen to get paid out, you may find that all of that money is just clawed back from you because you've just managed to get money from other people who were victims in the scheme. And there's no suggestion necessarily that the people who got paid out, the net winners, they may have not been complicit in that at all. They may have just thought, hey, this seems like a great deal, and in fact it worked out for them and they got paid out money perhaps years ago. They may find that that's now getting clawed back and redistributed in an even way so that everyone's going to wind up with a haircut rather than some people making a bunch of money and some people winding up with a big loss. And so that's the latest out of the BC Supreme Court in terms of how bankruptcy can be used to deal with the circumstance of the net winners and losers in a Ponzi scheme when it inevitably unravels.
1: All right, and we've got 3.5 minutes left. Up next, it says an allegation of breaching a conditional sentence order. What needs to be proven for something like that?
0: So, first of all, a conditional sentence order is sometimes referred to as house arrest, right? It's somebody who's been convicted of a criminal offense, but a court determines that they wouldn't be an undue risk to serve their condition, for example, on exactly that, house arrest, right, or some other very strict conditions. One of the conditions that's common is a condition that amounts to like a curfew. If you're not required to be in perhaps all hours, maybe somebody's allowed to go out for work, there will often at least be a curfew imposed. And the curfew conditions will often also include conditions like answer the door or something to make sure that you're home. Otherwise, pretty hard to enforce.
1: Yeah.
0: The legal issue in this case involved what is the mental mental requirement to be guilty of breaching your conditional sentence order? And the fact pattern here was this fellow was on a one of these orders, and he was ordered to be at home between certain hours. The police came by, as they do, to check to make sure the person was there. And at 3:50 in the morning, police officer, her evidence was that she knocked on the door three times with her middle knuckle. And she said she knocked on the screen door, and there was no response to the knock on the screen door at 3:50 in the morning. It was a mobile home, so it wasn't a big residence, but nonetheless, it was knocking the middle knuckle on the screen door. Then the officer said she made a phone call and got no answer. And so that was the basis upon which the man was charged. At the hearing into that alleged breach, he testified, sorry, I just slept through it. And his girlfriend testified too, said, yes, I was there. I wasn't woken up either by this rapping on the door. The Crown nonetheless argued that in a conditional sentence breach, unlike in a criminal charge, all they need to do is prove on a balance of probabilities that the person didn't comply, in this case by answering the door. And unless the person had a, quote, reasonable excuse, which is some of the language found in the section, the person could be found in breach of their conditional sentence order. The reason that matters is that the starting point, if you breach your order when you're on house arrest, can be you just go straight to jail and serve the whole rest of your sentence in prison.
1: Wow.
0: And so the judge had to wrestle with, well, what is the requirement here? Is this like a criminal case? What's required? And ultimately, looking at all the law and including a previous breach of conditional sentence case that involved a person who had to report to a supervisor and called the wrong number and left a phone number at the Crown Counsel's office rather than the conditional sentence supervisor's office, the judge ultimately concluded that, no, like with other criminal charges, it's necessary to prove a mens rea, like an intention to do something wrong, not just you didn't hear the knock on the door.
1: Yeah.
0: And so the judge found that, yes, even though this is not a criminal charge on its own, it's a breach hearing about somebody who's already been sentenced, that nonetheless it was necessary for the Crown to prove subjectively that the person failed to do what was required. And so the upshot is the fellow that slept through the rapping with the middle knuckle on the screen door has not been sent to jail to serve the rest of his sentence there. And it's now made clear that the Crown does have to prove the person did it intentionally, not just didn't hear the knock at the door. So that's latest on breach of conditional sentences from the BC Provincial Court.
1: Michael Mulligan with Mulligan Defense Lawyers, legally speaking, during the second half of our second hour every Thursday. Thank you so much. Pleasure as always.
0: Thanks so much. Always great to be here.
1: All right. Quick break. News is next.
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4: From the National Newsroom of the Canadian Press, I'm Rob Westgate. A BC fishing charter company boasted on social media that its two vessels made a big fish haul roughly 2 hours after one of those boats sank. Discovered by the Canadian Press, the Post raises critical timeline questions. The Top Ocean sank in the Strait of Georgia off Vancouver around 10:45 a.m. June 28th. 10 people went into the water, 4 were rescued, but 1 has since died, and the remaining 6 are considered lost. Ashley Lynn, mother of the vessel's 22-year-old captain, is demanding to know how the operator, Top Vancouver Fishing Charter, failed to notice the sinking sooner. Canadians will get a glimpse today at just how the country's jobs market has been faring. Statistics Canada is set to roll out the numbers for June, with a Reuters poll of economists suggesting roughly 10,000 jobs were added last month. Back in May, the data showed an unexpected gain of 88,000, partially offsetting job losses from over the first 4 months of the year. If the latest forecast stands true, it will be enough to keep the unemployment rate steady at 6.6%. Dozens of teens and young adults spend hundreds of hours preparing for the Calgary Stampede Show Band's many performances during the annual exhibition. Catherine Reed is among them, and this is her final year playing with the band. She recalls how they inspired her in the past.
5: Watching them play, you know, fun pop songs and having fun dance moves to it, and that combined two aspects of my life that I really love, which are dance and music, and it was just a natural entrance there.
4: The Calgary Stampede Show Band performs in dozens of shows throughout the 10-day event, including a notable role in the annual parade. The U.S. and Iran continue to engage in technical negotiations on nuclear issues. That is according to a U.S. official following 2 days of retaliatory strikes against Tehran this week. Reporter Louis Martinez has more on the source of the new tension with Iran.
6: They've been targeting anti-missile sites. They've been targeting radar locations. They've been targeting storage locations that are all involved in those attacks against the commercial shipping in the Strait of Hormuz, which is what triggered this new round of a back and forth between the United States and Iran.
4: In Iran, the 2 days of American airstrikes have killed at least 14 people and wounded another 78. That's according to Iran's health ministry. And finally, a wildfire raging in southern Spain has killed at least 11 people, according to the latest revised numbers. Local media says several of the victims were found inside burned-out vehicles. Now, Spain has been battling frequent and severe heat waves in recent years, with temperatures often exceeding 40 degrees Celsius. Just last month, the country endured several days of record-setting heat, with over 1,000 excess deaths being attributed to the high temperatures. This is the Canadian Press. In sports, Justin Rankin scored 3 big play touchdowns for the Edmonton Elks as they returned to their winning ways with a 40-17 victory over the struggling Ottawa Redblacks. Rankin had 107 yards on just 14 carries with 2 touchdowns on the ground, adding 3 receptions for 43 yards and a touchdown. Elsewhere, Taylor Ruck won her 5th gold in as many events at the Canadian Swimming Trials being held in Montreal. She posted a victory in the women's 50-meter butterfly final. The 26-year-old from Kelowna, BC, who is a 4-time Olympic medalist, also won the 50 and 100-meter freestyle, the 100-meter backstroke, and 100-meter butterfly. France is off to the World Cup semifinals for a 3rd straight tournament after beating Morocco 2-0 at Boston Stadium Thursday. And finally, Kawhi Leonard's trade to the Toronto Raptors is on hold because of an NBA investigation into the Los Angeles Clippers. The league is examining whether the Clippers circumvented salary cap rules. From the Canadian Press, I'm Rob Westgate.
24: Google's deepfake detection system has succeeded in spotting a phony picture of Senator Mitch McConnell. The Republican has been in ill health and a fake photo popped up showing him covered in medical equipment. Fact-checkers who examined the picture spotted a watermark from Google's Synth ID. OpenAI is releasing more conversational models. The company claims GPT Live 1 and GPT Live 1 Mini sound more natural. OpenAI says they can also speak and listen at the same time. Robo-taxi companies are getting a new warning from the federal government. The National Highway Traffic Safety Administration says the companies need to make sure that robo-taxis do not block first responders. The government says companies need to make that change this month. and Meta plans to start building data centers in Canada. The company announced on Wednesday it plans to break ground on its first facility north of the border in Alberta. The 1-gigawatt center is Meta's 33rd in its AI build-out plan. Tech Report, I'm Mark Mayfield.
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8: Go over the focused stakeholder engagement results and introduce the amendments for the zoning regulation bylaw, zoning bylaw 2018. And
1: that's a live feed from Victoria Council Chambers as they get back from their lunch break. There hasn't been that many eventful things happening at what I sometimes call the bouncy castle that I used to refer to as being across the street when we were at the corner of Pandora and Broad. Now I guess it's across the Johnson Street Bridge. Victoria Council, there were some procedural clashes earlier today between a couple of personalities on the council or in the council chambers that we've seen clash a number of times in the past. All in all, though, grading on the curve, not among the more dramatic Victoria Council meetings that we've heard so far, but we're going to review some clips of that coming up. We had a call before Legally Speaking with you, Layla Mills from the CRD Dog Society. Again, my apologies. I clearly was not up to speed on this one. I had a chance during our breaks to look back through my records. And sure enough, it was April 14th, 2026. Saanich Council did, in fact, consider a request to construct more fencing in Mount Doug Pakal's Park to ostensibly protect sensitive ecosystems. And among those that were making delegations was a conservation group that also appeared on CFAX 1070 yesterday morning. This is April 14th, Saanich Council Chambers.
9: The Pakal's Mount Douglas Conservancy is in support of this request to protect the endangered coastal Douglas fir ecosystems in Pakal's, all of which have been mapped by provincial and federal authorities as environmentally sensitive areas.
1: They talked about how the fencing was not the form it was originally envisioned, but in their position, it was necessary to protect those ecosystems.
9: Values of Pakal's. Now, this is not the fencing we originally envisioned, but we understand that when natural areas are in crisis, the protective measures required to prevent further harm and to allow the ecosystems a chance to recover sometimes require prioritizing efficacy over aesthetics, at least in the short term. Fencing is expensive, but the cost associated with long-term restoration of these habitats is even more so. And the cost of habitat loss to biodiversity is something that we can't quantify.
1: So at that time, it was just under $300,000 that were being contemplated. A number of speakers emphasizing environmental protection of those endangered ecosystems. I didn't really detect, as I'm going through my notes here, much formal dissent at all among members of council. All of them seemed to be more or less on the same page. They had a responsibility to do what was required to protect these endangered and sensitive ecosystems in Pakal's, is Councillor Karen Harper.
10: Both sides of this issue. But I certainly would see this as also a fiduciary responsibility, is to protect the environment of Pakal's. And it has been significantly degraded over the past number of years.
1: It's the paradox of any natural space that people want to go and spend time in. The more thousands of people will traverse a given trail over a given increment of time, the less pristine it will get, somewhat paradoxically. So the spaces that are the most pristine and the most sought after have a way of being not so pristine after a certain amount of time. It was at that point that Councillor Natalie Chambers also reminded her colleagues that she had been kept awake at night worrying about the calls.
11: So I am happy to second this this request. And first of all, just a quick question to Mr. Arslan, just to relieve the public mindset on we can't just give the surplus to lower the tax, right?
1: Local. And this was before their budget actually went through, for those of you wondering about the particulars here. So it was hundreds of thousands of dollars for extra fencing for Pakal's to protect those ecosystems. There were some voices in the room suggesting that instead there should be that money put towards lowering the taxes, which is very similar. We see similar arguments in other municipalities. As for the fencing itself, the aesthetic value of it.
11: So I am very happy to support this. This is following through on living in a globally diverse hotspot. Pequot's is critically endangered. This is really following in line with our traditional ecological responsibilities and traditional territorial acknowledgements and our relationships. I'm supporting this motion. And I see it as a compromise, and I know I'm not pleasing every member of Saanich, but I have my own my own reasons, and I listen to everyone and read the science. But I just wanted to share a particular experience that I had at a salmon toss day. Carcass. We weren't just throwing salmon in the park. But at the salmon carcass drop, hereditary chief Pelkey was there, and he was in his regalia. And afterwards, he gave me a drive home, and we walked through the park together, and we got lost for just a minute. And it was just long enough for him to tell me that he didn't want unleashed dogs in the park.
3: The Saanich Council table debates that we've been sampling this term really have been quite special. So that was Saanich Councillor Natalie Chambers. There were other more detailed arguments made around the table. Phelps Bonderoff argued the long-term cost of trying to repair the ecosystems after they were
12: Councilor
3: damaged.
12: Chambers. Next to speak is Councillor Phelps Bonderoff.
3: It was more expensive than just putting up the fences now.
13: Thank you very much, Mr. Mayor. I have a question and some comments. Maybe I'll start with the comments and then sort of
3: So they asked the director of parks. They talk about how interesting it was, et cetera, et cetera. He talked about an anecdote.
13: And protecting ecosystems. In Mexico, we have sea cucumber fishers literally catching sea cucumbers across a massive swath of ocean to concentrate them in one area because they don't have the density to breed.
3: Really makes you think.
13: Or I have a friend, Anwar, who is doing, who spent 20 years designing a chemical that will stick coral to rocks to rehabilitate coral.
3: I know what you're thinking, Adam. I thought we were talking about Mount Doug Pequot's Park here. And we are.
13: That's a lot of work that you wouldn't need to do if you just protected coral in the first place.
3: So, in other words, fences are a good idea. This is more or less how the debate went. There was nobody who actually pushed back. There was nobody who was against Team Fence here. Everybody seemed to agree that the cost of trying to repair the damage after it was done was more than trying to prevent the damage in the first place.
14: As I said, it costs
3: Councillor Brownoff
14: a lot more to restore ecological damage. And although the fence was probably shocking to some as it went up, I do believe it gives the walkers and whatnot, you can see through the fence at this stage, and it will grow in with vegetation. This is the type of fence that the national parks use, Banff and Jasper. Yeah, they use similar fencing, although taller, because they don't want the elk and whatnot jumping over it, because they would jump onto the highway. So this is similar fencing.
3: So anyway, they vote on the amended motion for what they called surplus allocation went forward. And there was nobody who was actually opposed that I heard. Everybody seemed to be more or less on the same page. Now, if we flash forward into the future, because we're not in April anymore, May, June, July, or about 3 months later, there were some concerns raised yesterday morning on CFAX Airwaves by Michelle Watt. It sounded like this with our own Ryan Price.
15: Doug Conservancy, Michelle Watt, who's joining us on the line. Hello, how are you?
25: Hi, good morning. I'm good. How are you?
15: Hi. If, for those who are maybe not as up on this, catch us up on what's been happening here on these trails. And exactly what trails are we talking about?
25: Yeah, so a couple of months ago, fencing started to be installed as part of the new animal bylaws changes. From Saanich in Pequot's Mount Douglas Park. So there's a leash optional trail loop that starts kind of at Glendenning on the south end of the park and kind of creates a triangle along three other trails. And so fencing was installed to protect the ecosystem in this area to prevent people and dogs from going off trail, which has been an ongoing issue. And within the first couple of days of the fencing being installed, it was vandalized for the first time. And since then, there's been five separate incidents of vandalism to the fencing and the signage associated with it.
3: All right. So for those of you who heard Eulalia Mills from the CRD Dog Society call into the show earlier, that's the context. This fencing has gone in. There's been a number of instances of vandalism. CRD Dog Society taking a strong public stance against vandalism, of course, discouraging any unlawful behavior.
15: Including quite recently, right?
25: Including quite recently, yeah. So our conservancy released a statement after the latest round, just because, you know, it's ongoing, and this particular instance was quite vulgar and brazen. Some of the messaging left on the signage was quite shocking, and we just wanted to release a statement so that members of the public knew that it was happening and that it was just unacceptable, that it was continuing to happen as well. And there were also flyers posted several months ago over several weeks that were targeting specific members of council. And, you know, it's just a really unfortunate and unnecessary situation.
15: Without using words.
3: Yeah, I was just going to say, what are the words that nobody would have noticed, but we're going to elevate into the public consciousness that really would have done far less harm if they'd never been noticed and elevated?
15: We can't say on the radio.
25: Yeah.
15: Can you give me more of a sense of what is being written on these signs?
3: Otherwise, nobody would know that we're under threat.
15: I guess it's kind of like graffiti, but what kind of stuff is there and why is it so upsetting?
25: I think really clear just displeasure with some of the verbiage on the signage is what the graffiti is protesting.
3: Okay. The verbiage on the signage.
25: And, you know, signs specifically telling people where they have to leash their dogs because of the new animal bylaws changes have either been vandalized or stolen entirely, whereas the ones that tell people that they can remain off leash or not touched. So it's a really clear message that's being sent.
3: The question is who's sending it and why. Clearly somebody's hoping to implicate the pro-dog side, but I don't know, this one feels a little too on the nose, doesn't it?
25: Again, which is really unfortunate. And, you know, this type of activity, this type of behavior really takes away from everybody who's using the park. It really, that's really unfortunate.
0: Michelle, you're doing this. This is in place to protect some pretty ecologically sensitive plants, animals, and insects, correct?
25: Yeah, so every ecosystem in Pecos is an ecosystem at risk. So there's several different unique ecological communities within the park, and the majority of them are ranked at the highest level of global conservation concern, which is considered critically imperiled. So the ecosystems within it, we might, you know, have over time have taken them for granted, but on a global scale, they are endangered. And they are in need of more protection than some of our other urban green spaces, whereas Pecos is really, much of it is still in a natural state. And so how we recreate in this area, how our presence has an impact in this area is quite different than some of the other areas in the region.
3: All right. That's a sampling of an interview that played yesterday morning on CFAX 1070 with Ryan and Lisa. That's Michelle Watt, Vice President of the Pecos Mount Douglas Conservancy, that or a group among those advocating for the installation of this fencing to preserve the sensitive ecosystems back when the Saanich Council was making difficult questions about allocating its surplus funding in April. We had Eulalia Mills from the CRD Dog Society. And apologies, I had totally forgotten that this happened back in April. I had to take a search through my records during a commercial break after Eulalia called in, but I was able to find those clips and refresh my memory. Apparently, the way that this story has unfolded is there have been a number of unfortunate incidents of vandalism targeting the fencing itself, with all sides calling on everybody involved to respect the law in these matters. So that's the context. For those of you who heard Eulalia's call and, like me, did not have the full context loaded into your brain at the moment, now that I do, it makes a lot more sense. So Eulalia Mills, thank you so much for calling in and for denouncing any unlawful activity, as well as I'm sure everybody else out there will. We'll take a quick break. More after this.
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3: All right, back on the air here at CFAX 1070. A relatively uneventful day, at least earlier, at the Victoria Council table. Only one item on their agenda to do with policing and public safety costs, and that was what they call their Section 5 of the agreement that they have with Esquimalt. Victoria has a capacity for their agreement where they will pay 100% of the cost for new positions in Vic PD instead of forcing Esquimalt to pay for, I think it's 14 point some odd percent of them. The number changes over the years. Bottom line, Esquimalt objects when it's forced to pay for Victoria policing resources that it feels that it doesn't benefit from. That's been common in the past. And to avoid that, Victoria has its own formula where they can say, well, hold on, we want these extra positions for Victoria. We'll pay 100% of the cost. Esquimalt, you don't have to worry about it. They're engaging that. That passed right off the bat for a number of new officers, although Vic PD has not gotten as many new officers this year as the police board requested. They wanted 22. They ended up getting 20 in terms of year over year increased authorized force strength, and that is currently the subject of a Section 27 Police Act complaint that's before the province. What I found interesting is that with this item on the agenda for the consent agenda this morning, it could have become another battleground to remind folks about that Police Act complaint, but it seems it did not happen this morning. Instead, it sailed through totally unopposed, actually, because it was on the consent agenda. A couple of interesting land use issues today. One of them, 700 block of Fisgard, 22-story tower, ended up going forward, which was expected, not unanimously, but you can guess what the breakdown looked like and who the opposition three votes were. I don't even have to tell you. And the more interesting piece, though, was a staff recommendation against. This was to decline an application for Russell Street that, well, I mean, even Cara Donna said, well, what did he say? Was it a bit of a mess? Was it difficult?
1: I think
3: understand.
1: It's actually a bit of a mess.
3: A bit of a mess?
1: Bunch of problems with it.
3: It's a bit of a mess. There's a bunch of problems with it. But buckle up, folks, because we're going to pass it anyway.
1: And so implicitly, I will suggest that I would move the alternate recommendation. However, I think I'll just note it here that we are in a situation where we are desperate for more light industrial capacity. And as noted previously, unless some of us can come up with an idea or a proposal or a project that we're not remembering, there's been exceedingly few examples of non-mixed-use light industrial proposals in the city, with maybe one exception being the storage unit that was proposed somewhere over by Douglas and Princess, I think. Aside from that, none of us can think of any other examples. So we're at a bit of a crossroads because we want light industrial capacity, but the non-mixed-use forms just don't pencil for people, so nobody proposes them.
3: Cara Donna is the only person at that table who reliably used the term pencil as a verb. So if you're ever seeing a Victoria Council quote and one of them is saying that something either does or does not pencil for people or people don't pencil this or something like that, instead of a pencil being a noun, Cara Donna is more likely to use it as a verb. This ends up passing after it gets amended. Why is that noteworthy? Because the staff recommended that it not go forward. And there was a bit of a procedural clash that happened in the meeting. It was Councillor Gardner that called the proposal, in her mind, very wrong as to put a residential proposal in a light industrial area.
2: This proposal, in my mind, is so very wrong, both as a residential building and light industrial. It does not fit. And I don't think it has really considered the local context. Quality of life matters for residents. This proposal doesn't meet that expectation. I'm going to just read to you part of an email that was sent. It's attached to the file.
3: Victoria Council started this fun new activity where they pull out absolutely incendiary emails that various people write to them about these issues and quote them at each other across the floor. It happened last week as well.
2: And it's from a resident on Russell Street. And just says, enough of the disgusting stink and air pollution from Canada.
3: Enough of the disgusting stink and air pollution, Mar Gardner reads into the record.
2: Those producers. And he goes on to talk
3: cannabis producers.
2: Talk about this being a residential street with a co-op with kids that live there.
3: Now, you and I know this co-op because we've heard residents from them in the past. Why? Because the Our Place at the Time Run emergency shelter at 225 Russell Street and the associated crime and disorder issues that negatively impacted people who live either at or near this co-op was a big story that got discussed at length in, I think, 2023 might have been one of the more recent times where you actually had representatives of BC Housing coming before Victoria Council facing difficult questions from councillors such as Hammond and others. You recall the story about the woman who was sleeping in her closet due to fear of incidents happening during the night and the screams that she would hear outside of her windows and other street scuffles and whatnot by those who are congregating near this site. It's the same block. The 200 block of Russell Street is that block. This discussion, now four some odd years later, is about a proposal to build housing there. Permanent, like, housing, not supportive housing, like an actual residential development in the same block. So when she mentions that co-op, it's the same co-op.
2: And frankly, he ends it with a very rough sentence, which is, what has Russell Street ever done to you people to make us want to ruin our lives?
3: And the reason that I gave you that context is because what Mark Gardner just read in the record there might sound a little bit insane. And if you didn't realize that the 200 block of Russell Street is also the people who are negatively impacted by the emergency shelter that was established there as the parks were emptied during COVID, as council was trying to get a handle on 24/7 camping. If you don't have that context in your mind first, a resident email saying, why are you people always trying to ruin our lives? Talking to Victoria Council might seem somewhat shocking. It might seem somewhat unreasonable. And yet, if you are among the residents who are subjected to all of those problems, you can understand how that context might make you more sensitive and might make what Mark Gardner had to say, albeit dramatic and inflammatory, easier to understand.
2: And I think that the cannabis cannot be overlooked. Now, we learned only days ago, at least I assume most people learned about it, of a global survey of research and policy of the legitimization of cannabis.
3: We're talking about the legitimization of cannabis at the Victoria Council table this morning.
2: The study titled International Cannabis Policies and Their Association with Cannabis Use, Cannabis Use...
1: Point of order, Mayor.
3: Yes. Oh, no! Oh, no! For those of you who don't know, Cara Donna and Gardner have had any number of clashes at the council table over the past couple of years. Mark Gardner has obliquely talked about being threatened with code of conduct violations and whatnot in some of those past debates. Anytime you hear Cara Donna call a point of order and Gardner's talking, or vice versa, all of us sort of cringe because we wonder what's going to happen next. And you and I will find out together right after this news break.
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3: Some of you may recall debates that we've covered at the Victoria Council chambers over the past couple of years, including BC Housing representatives seemingly at a loss for explanations following crime and disorder issues that proliferated in and around the 200 block of Russell Street. Once upon a time, there was an emergency shelter that was located in the 200 block of Russell Street. It was necessary to open that up, we were told by the governments of the day, because Victoria Council was trying to empty the parks that were filled with people who were camping there forever, like there was no otherwise end date, and they needed somewhere to go, many of whom, although we never did get an exact count, actually migrated to Victoria after a decision made by the previous Lisa Helps government, which, of course, she didn't run again in 2022, had decided to open up the parks to literally anyone from anywhere to camp until forever because everybody was going to get free housing, essentially. Now, all of you know how that ended up going. It's been about 6 years since that experiment was commenced, and you can argue we might finally be getting a handle on things 6 years later. The problem, though, is that the residents in the 200 block of Russell Street who dealt with any number

0: Suffice to say that even now, a few years later, folks in the 200 block of Russell Street are sensitive. They've been through a lot, which might explain an email that Mark Gardner got from a nearby resident that she read out at the council table this morning, pushing back really strongly against what is ostensibly nothing to do with the what some have called the poverty industrial complex, and yet nonetheless is being taken in a rather sensitive way.
1: There. And frankly, he ends it with a very rough sentence, which is, what has Russell Street ever done to you people to make us want to ruin our lives?
0: Yeah, I know. So you might, oh my God, Adam, why would a resident say that about a six-story building with 30 rental units in it? And it's because of the context from all the other stuff that residents in and around Russell Street have been through over the past number of years. So anyway, Gardner then starts talking about...
1: And I think that the cannabis cannot be overlooked. Now, we learned only days ago, at least I assume most people learned about it, of a global survey of research and policy of the legitimization of cannabis. The study, titled International Cannabis Policies and Their Association with Cannabis Use,
2: Point of order, Mayor.
0: And here's where Caradonna jumps in.
2: That's absolutely nothing to do with the proposal on the floor.
1: Does.
2: And cannabis is immaterial to the proposal. It doesn't even come up in the staff report. So it's not material.
3: Oh, I would disagree with you, Councillor.
0: Oh, who's getting pushed back on?
3: It may not be material to the considerations of different council members. It is part of the application insofar that it conforms to a certain percentage of the ground floor. So I would suggest that if the councillor wishes to use their time to comment on any aspect of what's included in the design, that's entirely appropriate.
0: You hear that? That's Marion Alto going to bat for and defending Councillor Mark Gardner after Councillor Caradonna raises a point of order. Interesting.
3: Please go ahead, Councillor Gardner.
1: What time do I have?
3: You have just over 5 minutes.
0: So Alto times them all to stop filibustering, so they all have like a set amount of time for each topic, and Alto has stopwatches that runs where they burn a certain number of seconds while they're talking, and Mark Gardner often asks how much time she has left.
1: All right.
3: 5 minutes.
1: Thank you. The study titled International Cannabis Policies and Their Association with Cannabis Use Disorder, and Other Psychiatric Disorders shows that Canada's widespread commercialization of cannabis has led to increased hospital visits for psychosis, psychiatric disorders, and addictive use. Other countries that legalized cannabis but gave a tighter regulatory regime that didn't involve widespread commercial availability haven't had the same problems.
0: So anyway, Gardner spends a few minutes talking about concerns with cannabis in general. Councillor Caradonna following up on his point of order.
2: Light industrial zone, does that have anything to do with this proposal?
3: Mr. Kuziak.
4: Through the mayor, this would not be zoned for cannabis retail. However, the processing of cannabis, I believe, is the research, processing, storage, handling, I believe, is the intent of the industrial space, which would fall under light industrial use rather than a cannabis use.
2: And just to be clear, is that actually, does that form part of the formal proposal of this, or is that just what has been indicated?
3: Mr. Handy.
5: Through you, Mayor, we regulate the use, not the user. So what you're considering is allowing light industrial activities with residential on this property, not specifically cannabis activities, although, as Mr. Kuziak has mentioned, that could operate there, cannabis processing under the light industrial use.
2: And to be clear, if that were to be the intent, would council at a later date have the opportunity to weigh in on that when they sought permits, et cetera?
3: Mr. Kuziak.
4: Through the mayor, no. This would be the time by permitting industrial uses here that would then permit any use that falls within that umbrella of light industrial uses, including the cannabis research, processing, storage, etc.
2: Okay, so that did not jump out at me in the staff report. So
0: notice how he's going from this isn't in the staff report to this didn't jump out at me in the staff report, as Caradonna seemingly retreats after the mayor takes Councillor Gardner's side.
2: Did I miss something, or is there supplemental information that we don't have?
3: Mr. Kuziak or Mr. Handy?
4: Through the mayor, it's provided by the applicant as their intent for the space. But again, as Mr. Handy mentioned, that they could pivot and utilize that space for any industrial use, light industrial use.
2: I just want to clarify, though, is it reflected in the staff report?
0: You tell what Caradonna doesn't get an answer he wants because he just keeps asking the question in different ways. It's like pulling the hand.

0: gamble on a slot machine?
1: Through the mayor, I don't believe specific cannabis use, any relation to cannabis use is included in the report. I don't believe.
2: But I guess what I'm struggling with is how that's supposed to be material to our decision making, because it's not. It doesn't appear in the report.
3: I think if I can suggest from the procedural perspective, not from the substantive perspective, because that use is permitted, and in fact,
0: we're now debating on whether or not Mark Gardner should have been allowed to say something. That's essentially what they're arguing about.
3: Previous discussions has been referenced. It's not excluded from the consideration, but from a land use perspective, which is what we're doing, we're not considering what use, we're considering all the possible uses, which might include cannabis production, research, etc. Is that correct?
1: Thank you, and thank you for the clarification, Mayor. And also, just to supplement, it is a permitted use on the property now as an M1 light industrial zone, so that use would be permitted now as well.
0: So anyway, we're not going to waste too much time here. They go back and forth. Caradonna continues to push his point, as he is known to do, as to whether or not Mark Gardner was justified in bringing up concerns about cannabis use and cannabis production in general. I don't know. They all said, well, there are a lot of things working against this project. Staff actually recommended that it be declined in the form that it was presented to them today. They ended up amending it and putting it forward anyway.
4: There's a lot of things that are working against this project, and those...
0: We keep hearing that, and yet it goes forward anyway.
4: Windows are the number one thing for me. I don't...
0: They're talking about whether or not the windows should be interior or exterior, and it's like, whatever.
4: I just fundamentally don't believe that bedrooms should not have... airflow.
0: It's a very strongly held belief, one that we carry with us all of our lives.
4: Period. Like, I couldn't imagine living in a hotel room. I just don't think that is acceptable.
0: This is what it's like trying to build anything anywhere. You have counselors that I feel strongly against this thing that this person wants to do with the land that they own.
4: The other problem with this is the housing agreement, in that it's not guaranteed providing rental housing. So anyway,
0: Loughton expressed some of her concerns. It was Dell that brought up that we are in a housing crisis. Are we still in a housing crisis? Where are we on that? We've got the mayor of View Royal, Sid Tobias, talking about the paradox of higher levels of government talking about what some are characterizing as condo bailouts, although the Fed seemed to push back more on that by the day. While at the same time, we have municipalities being forced to approve housing that they otherwise wouldn't by the provincial government. So are we in a housing crisis? What is the deal with that
5: stuff? It just doesn't work, and that's why we're in a housing crisis, because we've layered all this stuff on every single project. So I think we've tried to strip out as much as possible here. I don't know how the tree bylaw is going to work. I'm not sure. I'll have to leave that to staff. I'm hesitant of that, but overall, I don't want to kill this project today. I want to work with them. That is our job. And I think this will allow you to work with the applicant to get it to the next state. And I trust the next version is going to be really nice and suit the neighborhood. So
0: I love how they're like, yeah, we're not huge fans of what's happening right here. But if we say yes, maybe it'll be different later when more details come in and people will like it more.
5: Thank you for your work. And I'm definitely going to be supporting this.
3: Thank you very much. Anybody else? The amended motion? Just a procedural question, Mr. Kuziak. If this motion is adopted, you and your colleagues go away with these directions. I presume it comes back to us even if not every one of these directions is met. So some things can be met, perhaps some things cannot.
0: The amendments that they had, it was a tree protection feasibility. They wanted to vote on an amendment in terms of what they called improved livability, because they were, again, talking about windows, like you heard Loughton talk about that. The third amendment was height and density considerations. With the amendments already considered, the amended motion came before them. It did not get unanimous support, though, but the support that it got was quite predictable. In fact, you can probably say out loud which counselors you think voted which way without even hearing it.
3: You'll still return with as much as you've been able to accomplish. Is that correct?
1: Through the mayor, yes, that's correct.
3: Very good. Thank you for that. Anyone else on this one? All right. All those in favor?
0: Can you guess?
3: Councillor Dell, Councillor Kim, Councillor Caradonna, Councillor Loughton, myself, Councillor Coleman, and Councillor Thompson. In opposition,
0: Coleman sided with the mayor and what some have come to call the Gang of Five. And on the other side,
3: Mr. Hammond and Councillor Mr. Gardner.
0: Hammond and Gardner voting against, which is a pretty predictable outcome at this point. So anyway, that was put forward yet again. Not a done deal, but it's put forward in the process with multiple members of council saying that it wasn't ideal in terms of what they saw today. But instead of voting no, they decided to send it back and talk about what they would want to see for it to get to yes. And again, it'll come before them perhaps at some point in the future. Although we're getting into the last couple of months before the election. So just because councillors ask to see something again slightly different in future now doesn't mean that they actually will, because it's entirely possible that there will be other people at the council table by the time that comes back. And that was really all that happened this morning at the Victoria Council table. Bit of an uneventful Thursday. We'll take a quick break and have more after this.
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0: All right, back on the air here at CFAX 1070. Texture 71010 writes, Adam, as you know, we've never been in a housing crisis. There is an affordability crisis. Nothing else. This isn't building all these condos in the sky is going to do nothing for that. I don't understand what the difference is. Like when you say there's no housing crisis, there's an affordability crisis, okay, how do you propose that crisis be fixed? Are you proposing that people have their housing stolen by the government and forced to rent it out to people? Because that's the solution. That's what you're advocating for when you say there's no housing crisis, there's only an affordability crisis. You're calling for increased government regulation to force people to rent out their homes, even if they don't want to. Is that what you want? Because many of the people who I've heard say there's no housing crisis, they would not be happy. And yet they're giving the government more ammunition to basically take away their property rights and force them to make their empty, unused homes available for housing. You can advocate for that if you want, but I don't know many homeowners that are really comfortable about giving the government the ammunition that it needs to do that. And if there's, yeah, because that's the only logical assumption that I can make, or that's the only logical conclusion I can come to square that, as to if there's no housing crisis, there's only an affordability crisis, okay, what do you want the government to do about it? The government's going to force you to rent below what you would charge to somebody who you might not want to rent to? Is that what you want? Because the only other solution is to build more housing, more supply, let the market deal with it. There's only two ways around it. If you say no to building more supply, you're saying yes to government controlling what you can do with your own property, which, by the way, they're doing in terms of the short-term rental debate. We had Dean Murdoch, mayor of Saanich, talking about that earlier today. Government of British Columbia has also imposed strict controls and rules on whether or not you're allowed to rent out your space on Airbnb. Okay, I don't see, because I don't think that's the case. I think it's both. I think that we have a housing shortage and we have some homes that, sure, could be rented out long term, but are not being rented out long term. But yeah, that's the problem here is that there aren't enough homes for people. And it's manifesting through price. But even if you subsidized everybody by just giving the money to pay the higher rents, there's still way more people out there who need space to live than there are actual spaces. And the reason that it's not intuitive to some people is because you see the new housing get built. It's something you can see when you drive down the road. You see taller buildings that places that didn't have buildings before. You don't see all the extra people who've come to this country over the past couple of years. Millions of them. It's only 5 million people in BC. We've had the equivalent of the entire Greater Vancouver area or higher come to this country over a relatively short amount of time, and they've all had to go somewhere, and we have not created as many new homes as would be needed for that. So even if there was no housing crisis 4 or 5 years ago, there could be one today if we simply take that as a starting point. And you'll have some people argue that there was a housing crisis 5 years ago. So if there was one then, it'll be even worse today, but I digress. Just in terms of the actual number. Texture 71010 writes, have you ever checked out the actual vacancy rate in this town? It says there's lots of places to rent, always has been. It's actually the highest it's been in decades right now. It's almost 3% in some areas, but it depends on the types of units. Three-bedroom rental spaces right now, the vacancy rate is close to zero. Saanich Council was talking about that the other night when they were debating the short-term rental issue, although it is true that we are seeing increasing vacancy rates in some forms, in some spaces. It's the three-bedroom rental rate that right now is still close to zero. Other forms, smaller forms, one-bedroom, two-bedroom, you're getting close to 3%, which, again, is among the highest that we've seen in decades. So there's, and again, it's not a coincidence. Government is ratcheting down on immigration levels. The population growth is stabilizing, and we're seeing the prices and the vacancies stabilize. Like, it's not rocket science. It's not even particularly complicated. And yeah, look, people can take the political position that there's no housing crisis, there's just an affordability crisis, but that doesn't even mean anything. You're acknowledging that there's a crisis in the ability for people not to afford housing. You're just trying to make it about price instead of availability. And you can do that, but you have to imagine some other complicated mechanism that's defying both of those things. And in doing so, you're calling for more government regulation. You're saying, please, David Eby, take away my property rights and force me to rent out my suite. Every time you say there's no housing crisis, it's just an affordability crisis, that's what you're asking for. And there's a whole lot of people have been asking for that lately. And maybe the old word about democracy being people not knowing what they want and they deserve to get it good and hard will absolutely happen to you because you won't stop saying that. But that's your choice. But if it happens, don't come to me looking for sympathy. I think there is a housing crisis. I think that co-opting property rights, which the government has tried to do, is not the best way forward. And I think that instead, what we should do is have government get out of the way and allow more housing to be built more easily. But that's just an opinion. You don't have to agree with it. Texture at 71010 writes, Adam, I can solve the affordability crisis. And then you talk about flooding a city with criminals. I don't think that would actually happen. You see, you're talking about devaluing housing and all that other stuff. And I don't know. I don't think that's particularly looking at what's happening for housing. I don't know. I'm just at the point where I'm so sick of all the games and the stupid antics we see by various political actors in this town that I have been pretty tolerant of the past couple of years. But in case you, all of you haven't noticed yet, I'm done with that. We're in silly season now. We're in the final run-up to the election, and a whole lot of you who've had blind eyes turned to you because you meant well in the past, you're not getting that anymore. And you should never have gotten it up until this point, potentially. So, yeah, you know, it'll be what it'll be. People can conduct their politics the way that they conduct their politics. But if something doesn't make sense, I'm going to be pointing out that it doesn't make sense. And if what you're actually asking for is counterproductive and might blow up your own political ambitions, aspirations, or goals, I'm still going to point it out in advance. And that way you have no one to blame but yourself if you actually do get what you want, which I feel like happens far too often here in British Columbia. We do not need to convince the provincial government that it needs to be even more high-handed and overbearing and taking control of people's private property. And yet, for years, we've heard people saying exactly that. That's what the vacancy tax, the speculation and vacancy tax was about. People who said, Adam, there's no housing crisis, there's just an affordability crisis. You gave David Eby the tools that he needed, politically speaking, to implement that tax in the first place. That's what the controls on short-term rentals were about. People saying, Adam, there's no housing crisis, there's just an affordability crisis. Like, at what point do we ask ourselves if these narratives are actually bringing about the results that we want, or if they've been used by higher levels of government to make things even worse and increase the meddling, right? I don't know. Maybe I'm the only one who sees that correlation, but yeah, just keep giving them the ammunition. They'll keep making things worse. Eventually, at some point, you would think that government lack of regulation, getting out of the way, should be what we call on them to do, instead of giving them even more reason to meddle. And we'll see that, of course, unfold on Monday when we have North Saanich consider their response to British Columbia's Minister of Housing and Municipal Affairs, Christine Boyle, pushing back against, among other things, a measure to try to shrink minimum lot sizes in North Saanich, among any number of other potential changes. North Saanich asking for the minister to call off that, at least for the moment, until they have had a chance to study it more. And who knows what'll actually happen with that. Like, our housing policy is just an absolute mess. It's a dog's breakfast. We got people barking at each other from various sides of the aisle, not seemingly understanding the consequences of the messaging that's proliferating out there. And all that happens is people who really can't take a hint keep making things worse. And that's fine. I can't wait to see how that works out because I think I already know. But, you know, for those of you who want to test it, go ahead. How's that working out so far? Because we're not trending in the right direction right now. We have higher levels of government that have made things worse instead of making things better. And if we want to keep doing what we did to get to this point, we can do that. But I don't know.
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19: From the National Newsroom of the Canadian Press, I'm Rob Westgate. A BC fishing charter company boasted on social media about two of its vessels going out together and making a big haul of fish about 2 hours after one of its boats sank. Six people are believed to have drowned while four people were rescued. One of them, however, died in hospital.
20: A social media post uncovered by the Canadian Press is raising new questions about the timeline of a fatal fishing charter sinking off Vancouver. The Top Ocean went down in the Strait of Georgia around 10:45 a.m. on June 28th, but the first Mayday call did not reach authorities until roughly an hour later. Ashley Lynn, the mother of the vessel's 22-year-old captain, says she wants to know why the operator of Top Vancouver Fishing Charter, who is aboard a larger nearby boat, did not realize sooner that the Top Ocean had sunk. Now the operator has declined to comment publicly. David Augustine, The Canadian Press.
19: Statistics Canada is set to publish fresh jobs data for June this morning.
21: A Reuters poll of economists is expecting Canada added 10,000 jobs last month, enough to keep the unemployment rate steady at 6.6%. RBC is right in line with the consensus forecast, but economists there note the labor market has been volatile lately, including a huge surprise jobs gain in May. RBC says unemployment is still elevated, but has generally eased since last summer, a trend it expects to continue. The jobs report will be the Bank of Canada's last major look at the economy before its next interest rate decision on Wednesday. Michelle Zedekian, The Canadian Press.
19: Three people were taken to hospital with one in life-threatening condition after a pair of tornadoes touched down in Alberta on Wednesday. Dilbury Lake Provincial Park, just east of Edmonton, had to be evacuated with trailers torn up, and the campers told they had to head to the nearby village of Chauvin. The assistant administrator for the Municipal District of Wainwright says five people were injured in total. A meteorologist with Environment Canada says another tornado hit southwest of the nearby village of Paradise Valley, but no damage was reported there. Meanwhile, a hot and muggy weekend could be in store for people in parts of southern Saskatchewan and Manitoba. Environment Canada saying temperatures exceeding 30 degrees Celsius are expected in the coming days. The Weather Office says humidex values could reach to the mid-40s. People are being reminded to watch for signs of heat exhaustion, which includes dizziness, nausea, thirst, and intense fatigue. And finally, the Calgary Stampede Show Band endures hundreds of hours of rehearsal ahead of the annual parade and its weeks-long exhibition. Allie Cooper is an assistant band director, and she compares the marching band's cardio to that of athletes.
22: They are, you know, battling through boot, cowboy boot, foot pain, and minimal sleep and dehydration, and they're still showing up every single rehearsal, every performance with a smile on their face.
19: Cooper says the band faces exhaustion and dehydration after long performances, which is why there are designated water breaks. This is the Canadian Press. In sports, Justin Rankin scored three big play touchdowns as the Edmonton Elks returned to their winning ways with a 40-17 victory over the struggling Ottawa Redblacks. The Elks moved into first in the West Division at 4-1, while the Redblacks remained winless at 0-5. Now for the other type of football, that being the World Cup. The quarterfinals saw France beat Morocco 2-0 on Thursday at Foxborough, Massachusetts. Over to the MLB now, where the Milwaukee Brewers used a 6-run third inning to rally past the St. Louis Cardinals 8-4. Texas managed to hold on for a 7-6 victory over the Los Angeles Angels. That's after the Rangers blew a 5-run lead earlier in the contest. And finally, in the WNBA, Asia Wilson had 32 points and 10 rebounds as the Las Vegas Aces beat the Portland Fire 88-80. And Angel Reese had 18 points and 11 rebounds for her league-best 15th double-double of the season as the Atlanta Dream beat the Seattle Storm 89-78. From the Canadian Press, I'm Rob Westgate.
23: Google's deepfake detection system has succeeded in spotting a phony picture of Senator Mitch McConnell. The Republican has been in ill health and a fake photo popped up showing him covered in medical equipment. Fact-checkers who examined the picture spotted a watermark from Google's Synth ID. OpenAI is releasing more conversational models. The company claims GPT Live 1 and GPT Live 1 Mini sound more natural. OpenAI says they can also speak and listen at the same time. Robotaxi companies are getting a new warning from the federal government. The National Highway Traffic Safety Administration says the companies need to make sure that robotaxis do not block first responders. The government says companies need to make that change this month. And Meta plans to start building data centers in Canada. The company announced on Wednesday it plans to break ground on its first facility north of the border in Alberta. The 1 gigawatt center is Meta's 33rd in its AI build-out plan. Tech Report, I'm Mark Mayfield.
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0: All right. Oh, look, it's a Vancouver Police Department social media post that scrolled across one of my screens. Listen to this, folks. This is where we live now, like this province. It says, Crown Council has approved a charge after Vancouver police arrested a man who allegedly wielded a chainsaw at people downtown. I know. And they've got a picture of what looks like an electric chainsaw, as well as some sort of spray and some scary-looking knife there as well. It says the incident happened near Davie and Denman Streets last night at approximately 7 p.m. It says the man was yelling obscenities near a coffee shop patio when he allegedly, it's important that word's doing some heavy lifting, turned on an electric chainsaw and began walking toward people. The bystanders ran away, the post says, and no one was injured. It says Vancouver police officers arrested the man, and says at Beach Avenue and Burnaby Street within 3 minutes of receiving the 911 call. Apparently a 67-year-old man, 67, has been charged with one count of possession of a weapon for a dangerous purpose. So there we go. Yeah, there we go. That's where we are right now. And you know what the worst part is? That's not even that surprising or sensational anymore. You go, oh, yeah, okay, well, hopefully that person, allegedly, of course, gets whatever supports they need. And like, I don't know, like, what are we even doing here? Like, I'm at the point where I just want to throw up my hands, because it's like we see these, how do I put this? It is so much harder to fix problems caused by policy experiments that don't go the way that everybody want after the fact than it is to just be more prudent, be more careful, and avoid them in the first place. And our housing market, I know you hear me got frustrated before the news break, but our housing market is a perfect example of something that I'm just cringing now, just thinking about it, because we're at the point now where the government has convinced itself, provincially at least, the feds have gotten dragged along with it too, that the problem is they're not intervening enough. And that's going to make things worse. The idea of a bailout is already causing problems, political and otherwise. Why? Because if you own a bunch of those condos and suddenly the prospect of the government swooping in to save the day itself is going to influence the prices that builders are willing to settle for right now in terms of just moving their assets so they have something to pay back their construction loans so they can try to finance something else going forward. Like, the prospect of widespread government intervention itself should be expected to cause all sorts of problems in any marketplace. And that's essentially what we're seeing right now in Vancouver. We're seeing a problem where half of the voices involved in this have maintained that there never was a housing crisis. It was an affordability crisis. And they say that because they don't want more development. I get it. Like, I understand that. The reason people say that is because that there are costs and nuisance and otherwise, more traffic, more dust, et cetera, trees getting cut down, tall buildings casting shadows. I get it. All of it has a cost. And the reason that people push back against that is because they don't want to suffer those costs. Hey, that's fine. The problem, though, is that when you argue that there never was a housing crisis, there's only an affordability crisis, what you are doing is giving higher levels of government the ammunition they need to say, all right, if the problem isn't that there aren't enough homes around, the problem must be that greedy rich people are hoarding them and need government to step in and set them right. And more or less, that's exactly what we're seeing proposed right now. That's what the speculation and vacancy tax is in the first place. That's what the BC government's proposed condo bailout, or whatever the hell we're calling it this week. I know Gregor Robertson, I saw a clip of him online yesterday. He's pushing back hard. He's saying, okay, for starters, this is a BC government policy. Federal government involvement is limited. You could already see they see this turning into a disaster. And there is no actual amount that's been agreed on yet. There's all sorts of details we don't know. But the problem is that if you look at this from the provincial government's point of view, especially if you believe that there is no housing crisis, there's just an affordability crisis, that's giving the provincial government the green light to meddle. That's what they need. They need to have that in order to justify their intervention. And that just makes things worse. But it's too late now. They've already entered into the forum, so to speak. They already have a bunch of people who honestly believe that there is no housing crisis. And there's only an affordability crisis. And yeah, so anyway, that's kind of where that is. But, you know, there's a lot of things going on. At least they didn't unfire another school board this week. And it's true. It's just awful. It's just absolutely awful. But yeah, that's sort of how that is. Anyway, Let's go to another text. Somebody asked me if I'd... Well, here's the thing, though. But somebody help me out here. Maybe you can help me out. Where am I wrong? If we accept that there is no housing crisis, there's only an affordability crisis, you are telling me that there's a home out there for everybody. Okay. Well, why doesn't everybody have a home yet? It's because some people are hoarding them. Some people have more homes than they need. That's the only logical implication of arguing that there is no housing crisis, there's only an affordability crisis. If you're a provincial New Democrat government, your whole brand is about government intervention over market forces to fix problems. What do you think the provincial government is going to do once you establish a narrative that there is no shortage of homes, that there's only a problem with greedy owners setting their prices too high? What do you think you are giving them the green light to do? The only logical response to that narrative is giving the government, the higher levels of government, the green light to interfere with that pricing and that availability. And that's exactly what they're doing. We have limits on short-term rentals. We have speculation and vacancy taxes. We have the government now contemplating buying to and rent-to-own schemes for these condominiums in Vancouver. Like, they're piling on more regulations. They're not getting rid of them. So why would anybody want to give them the green light to do even more? That's what I don't understand. And nobody, if somebody could explain that to me and what the utility is for giving them the ammunition to keep doing that, I'd be interested in hearing it. I think there is a housing crisis. I think it's caused by shortages. I think that we need to build more housing stock. And if for no other reason, because that's a policy solution that doesn't involve giving the provincial government a license to intervene even more in your and my and everybody else's property rights than they already have. Right? Anyway, you're welcome to disagree with me, but I just wish that people would think more carefully about what they're giving the government the green light to do when they say there is no shortage of homes, there's enough for everybody. Well, okay, some people don't have them, some people can't afford them, so what's the solution? Well, the solution is the government's going to force people to rent them out at prices that are lower than they otherwise would to people who they otherwise wouldn't rent to, or the government's going to ban uses that it considers frivolous, which is what the short-term rental Airbnb system is. So anyway, you're welcome to offer a rebuttal to that if you want. Or an empty room tax. See, that's another one. That's one I cringe on. I have somebody texting me here saying, what about an empty room tax? Like, there's all sorts of policy ways that the government could intervene to try to force people to reallocate the housing stock that we have more efficiently. And if you say there's no housing crisis, then you are accepting that there is enough for everybody. It's just a distribution problem. I don't want to pay an empty room tax. Do you want to pay an empty room tax? Do you think anybody wants to pay an empty room tax? Like, think about the license that we're giving them here. Or don't. You know, it's up to you. But we're not getting better. Things are trending worse right now in terms of government intervention in the housing market. And the latest, probably not the last, but the latest is this condo bailout. Anyway, we'll take a quick break and we'll do more after this.
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0: Or maybe you don't think that the affordability is a crisis, because, yeah, the affordability, it's a problem, but the term crisis is ultimately subjective. That's just what irks me, is I hear there's no housing crisis, it's an affordability crisis. It's the same thing. And if you argue that there's no shortage, but there is a price crisis, what you're doing is you're giving the NDP government ammunition to do their favorite thing in the world, and that's meddle in the free market. And that isn't going well, and I don't think that's what we should want, but they're doing it. And we still don't know what's going to happen with this supposed condo bailout. Maybe it'll go forward, maybe it won't. But when you tell people that there is no shortage, it's just an allocation problem, what you're saying is that there are people who own more homes than they need, and the government needs to step in and redistribute those. And the government wants nothing more than to be able to have the excuse to do that, which is why I cringe when I hear it. Like, do you really think that we'd have David Eby talking about redistributing condos by buying them from developers for less than construction costs? And he's already saying that he's going to do it in a way that somehow the developers don't make money or don't make a profit. I don't think he actually can do that, which is one of the many problems with this issue. But the whole thing comes from the narrative that we don't actually need to build more homes. There are enough out there. There's no crisis. It's just the prices aren't set properly. The prices are the crisis. Okay, if you convince government of that, they're going to keep doing the stuff that they've been doing. And if that's what you want them to do, fine. If you think that'll work, fine. I just don't. I think that it'll actually make things worse, like it has been. That's just an opinion, though. 250-386-1161, star 1070, a free call on your wireless device. It's got open lines. Is this Kim Jordison's on line one? Counselor, is that you?
16: Yeah, it is. Hi, Adam.
0: Hello.
16: I just wanted to call in about this housing crisis, supply crisis over affordability crisis. And I guess I'm calling in because, first I just want to say that I don't necessarily agree with much of what the David Eby and the NDP government are doing. Mm-hmm. But I do want to say that I think they're related, the housing supply crisis and the affordability crisis. They're related, but they're not the same thing. And I think it's important not to conflate them. Mm-hmm. A housing supply crisis is when there's physically not enough homes for mm-hmm. people who need them. And if you look around, there's quite a lot of vacancies. Right. So, and then affordability crisis. I just want to explain it to me because I guess I'm guilty of saying this myself as a counselor. And, in one of the fastest growing municipalities, I still do believe this to a point. The policy, for the affordability crisis, I think that it means that the homes exist, but people just can't afford them. Mm-hmm. Like, so to me, they're related, but they're not the same. So I think it's just important to distinguish between the two issues. And increasing housing supply can help over the long term, but simply building more homes does not automatically make housing affordable if the homes being built remain out of the reach for the people who live and work in our communities. So we need to ensure that we're addressing both. And I think it's about building the right mix of housing in the right places, you know, with the right infrastructure and, you know, at prices that people who live and work in our communities have a realistic chance of affording them. And I think that's the issue.
0: Okay. Let's just speculate here. If it's true that you don't need to build any more houses in Colwood, you're done. You've built your last house. There's no shortage needed. You don't need to build any more. Your colleagues never need to approve another development. It's only a price crisis. What do you as a counselor do about that?
16: Well, see, that's the thing. In municipalities, we can't control interest rates. We can't control inflation. We can't set mortgage rules. We can't directly increase wages. We can't fund large-scale housing subsidies on our own. So, of course, the provincial and the federal government need to have some sort of responsibility in this. But let's do something that makes sense and not bailouts and like this whole thing that's happening in Vancouver, and that doesn't make sense to me. Like, and I think we're being told we have to build, and there's this like quickly. And I think you need to build, consider what you need to build, what type of housing. And people just don't want to live just anywhere.
0: Well,
16: that's another thing too.
0: Why would you have to consider the type though, if there's no shortage?
16: Well, you can still build, Adam. Like, there is obviously housing that's available right now. Is what my argument is.
0: Yeah.
16: So, why aren't people living in it? Why aren't those units filled? Because they can't afford them.
0: But you as a policymaker, you said the types of housing need to be changed. So that would imply that there is a shortage or even a crisis, maybe, of some types of housing, but not others.
16: Well, I would say that, what's the dream of a person that wants to own a home is that's the dream, right? You want to own a home someday. So not necessarily living in condos is what, like, they don't want to live in condos. They don't want to live near freeways. They don't want to, wherever. We're just constructing this housing just wherever. In some regard, and we need to be more thoughtful and build quality housing, what people actually want to live in, that people can afford.
0: And but wouldn't that be more expensive, though? Like, the higher quality, sure, great, but wouldn't that make it more expensive?
16: Well, not necessarily.
0: No?
16: I don't think so. And I don't have the answers either. Like, this, don't get me wrong, I don't have all the answers, but I'm just saying that I just don't think, like, the rush to build all this housing that's just complicating things more, especially when development is costing a lot more. And, I just think it's important to think about the community that we have and that we had and balance it properly.
0: Mm-hmm.
16: I don't know. Just putting it out there.
0: Yeah, no.
16: Because I am one of those people that probably irritates you because I say that, but I'm just trying to explain to you why I say it.
0: Well, and I actually didn't have you in my head at all. I was thinking about a lot of people I hear in Saanich, if I can just be totally blunt, in terms of the debate, counselor. So I hope you didn't think I was talking about you. I guess where I'm going with this is that when we talk about a problem that requires governments to intervene, when we say there's a shortage of housing, governments can and hopefully will reduce red tape, reduce taxes, reduce all sorts of things that can constrain development to help more of that housing get built. My fear is that the higher levels of government interpret us as saying there is no housing crisis shortage. It's all built. We don't need to build anymore. What we need is government to change the way the system works so it gets used differently. That intervention can backfire and has backfired before, and I cringe at the idea that more of it might happen.
16: Yeah, honestly, that is a concern, but I think the provincial and federal governments need to work more with the municipal governments to actually know what's happening on the ground so they have correct information when they're making policy decisions, and work together with municipalities, because that's not happening.
0: But,
16: and that's where you get the disconnect.
0: Yeah, but I don't see how that would change anything, though, if there was no actual shortage. Like, I don't see how working with the municipality, because the municipality basically approves building new housing. If we accept that there is no crisis, there is no shortage, you don't need to build any more housing. You don't need any more rezonings. You don't need any more public hearings. You have what you need. It needs, just needs to be distributed differently. That introduces a totally different policy problem. And if we call it a crisis with the affordability crisis, that implies that governments should be involved above the municipal level. So how would they work with a municipality at all if there is no shortage, if there is no crisis?
16: But if there's no shortage, Adam, then or if there's empty units, what does that tell you?
0: Well, it tells me they're not distributed in a way that is optimal, which is what the government would look at. They would tax empty units, and they are taxing empty units. They would say, we don't want this unit to be a short-term rental. We're going to increase restrictions on short-term rentals. And they're doing all of those things.
16: Yeah, but they should be looking at the root problem. The root problem is that the unit was built because they ordered the buildings to be built in a timely fashion. And so they're doing what they're supposed to be doing. And then they should be looking at why they're not filled. It's not the developer's fault. It's not, you know, the municipality's fault. It's because it's not affordable at the end of the day. And I don't know what that looks like. So, there's a lot there.
0: There
16: are empty units, and that's why I'm so passionate about saying that there, like, we have lots of units everywhere available. So, or people, you know what they'll do? They'll move into, like, I've seen this, they move into rentals that you get first 2 months free or something, you know, some wonderful deal. They move in and then they live there as long as they can. And then when they can't afford it finally creeps up. You can't afford that monthly payment of $2,500 or more or whatever it is.
0: Yeah.
16: They move, and then we have an empty unit again, and it's changes hands quite a bit.
0: Well, Councillor Jordison, I appreciate calling into the program. I appreciate your perspective. I'm just trying to think out loud about because I'm trying to put myself on the other side of this. If I accept that we don't have a shortage, we don't have to build any more homes, we just have to reallocate the homes that we have, suddenly the government's obligation of doing something or doing anything becomes the issue. And if there's a crisis, they need to intervene. At least they'll say that they do, but they already are intervening. So I'm trying to think of what could they do over and above what they're already doing now to alleviate what we both seem to agree on is an affordability crisis, if not by adding new homes. How do they fix that affordability?
16: Maybe they should stop spending money so frivolously and crazy and get our AAA credit rating back. And there's a lot of things the provincial government could do to make the situation in this province better.
0: But how would that bring down home prices?
16: Well, I mean, indirectly, it all affects everything, right? Like, if you can get better deals on your loans that you've got out there and you know, you're paying less. They're paying less, we're paying less. So, yeah. There's this whole bunch of things that could be done differently, in my view.
0: Okay. Well, something to think about. Counselor, thanks for calling the program. Appreciate it.
16: Okay. Thank you.
0: All right. There you go. Bye-bye. Have a nice day. That's call with Counselor Kim Jordison calling in. Okay, I'm making a good faith effort. I'm trying to put myself in a headspace where there is no housing crisis, where there are all sorts of empty units out there, where I'm wrong in my prior assumptions that what we're seeing is a population imbalance, where adding more units will not bring down the prices because we already have enough units. So what does the government do to bring down prices then? Taxes, of course, a big issue. But a lot of the taxes in terms of development charges and whatnot are already paid by the time the building is built and is being sold. So that's, even if we did remove those today, that would be future homes could be cheaper, not the ones that we have already in inventory. I'm kind of stuck at that point, but I am considering it. I'll mull it over as well further during the break, and we'll take a quick break. I've got some more names on my board. I see Herb Haldane on my board as well. If that's you, Counselor, stand by. We'll get you right after the news.
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0: Texter 71010 writes, developers will have to lower their prices if the units aren't selling. It's not even necessarily the problem of the existing units, Texter, although that's very important. The problem that we're seeing right now is that you've got a bunch of developers who either have land assemblies that they've already collected, their land acquisition costs, they've already done those purchases, but they're looking at the construction costs right now. They're looking at regulatory compliance costs. Where are we on that STEP code, by the way? I know that the BC government had a presentation. It reviewed its Clean BC program, and they talked about whether or not they were going to keep going with the Energy Step Code in some parts of the province. Then we just never talked about it again. I'm still unclear on what's happening with that, among many other things. But the problem that we have right now is that the market is not going to support the construction costs plus the already sunk land acquisition costs that many members of the development community have, which means somebody's going to have to eat a loss somewhere. And it's probably, just to tell you, it's very unlikely that we're going to see a depression in the wages of the construction sector. It's also very unlikely that we'll see a crash in the value of the materials costs for construction materials. Both of those are probably going to be very stable in terms of the prices, if not going up, especially if we can further constrain the labor pool by immigration. Just thinking out loud, the only give in terms of that market coming down is in the land value itself. That's where there's a huge store of value that's sitting right now, and it's the only place I can think of where that value would actually be lost, is that there's a lot of people right now sitting on a huge amount of value on just the dirt and the legal ability attached to that dirt to build something. That's where the reductions would need to come. And that's a huge problem because our financial system is built in no small part on the value of that real asset that exists because people borrow against it to finance other things. And once the value of it suddenly goes down, you have banks that are looking at loans that are tied to the real value of that dirt. And suddenly the real value of that dirt is worth less than the amount outstanding. You've got mortgages and loans that are underwater. And that's when banks get nervous and start making margin calls. See, that's the problem. I have this really ominous feeling right now that the government is going to panic. And instead of taking off the regulatory constraints on our markets, they're going to introduce more and more constraints. And this housing market, whatever condo bailout thing, it has me absolutely terrified because if they're willing to do that, they're probably willing to do a bunch of other stuff. And you can easily see them making this a lot worse than it needs to be. And it's already looking sort of ominous. Anyway, just an opinion. I'm always trying to put my

0: vote is a sort of policy that hypothetically could go toward meeting that need. But if we're not actually, or if we are actually in a genuine housing crisis where the reality is the shortage of spaces, there's just not enough, we need to build more, that's when the bailout makes things worse, if that makes sense. Anyway, 250-386-1161. I see Herb Haldane listed on my board here, Soup Counselor. Counselor, is that you?
1: Yes, it is, Adam. How are you doing?
0: I'm good. Welcome to the program. What do you make of this?
1: Yeah, thanks, man. Well, I mean, the crazy part is, if you think back to just COVID and COVID times, the prices were 20% higher than they are right now, and you couldn't keep a house on the market. They were being bid on by people. There was a huge housing crisis in the sense that there was no supply. Yeah. And then all of a sudden now, here we go, 4 or 5 years later, they're 20% lower, and it's impossible to buy them because kids can't afford them. People can't afford them in general because the interest rate went from 2% up to 5 or 6%.
0: That's so, part of the problem, absolutely. That's an important
1: huge
0: factor.
1: Huge problem. And amortization is the other biggest problem because if we, I mean, we've been sticking with this 25, 30-year amortization. If you're going to bump interest rates up to 5, 6%, bump the amortization up to 40 years. We used to have those once upon a time. Other countries in the world are using 50, 60. I think in England they do 100-year amortization. It doesn't matter if you pay your house off. It matters if you have a place to live, even a place that you could just call your own. And the other really interesting thing that I looked up is that 35% of young Canadians under 35 years old live at home with parents.
0: Yep.
1: That's why there's empty units. Kids are just saying, I can't afford $3,000 a month, so I'm going to stay living with mom and dad. And that's where there's a vacancy going on right now. Those kids, if you had made the rent $2,000 or made it in, more possible for them to be able to afford that unit to buy, then they would move out of mom and dad's house, and there they are. Their life starts, and they start putting equity towards a home. And the government's forgetting about all this. They're the ones who are the problem. And they're forgetting that finding an easier way for people to qualify is what we should be looking at. That's the big thing here. And they say kids 25 and under, it's 65% live at home. I mean, you and I were probably out of the house at 18 years old, 19 years old, or at least renting with a buddy, you know, and trying to see where life took us at that point.
0: The problem with increasing eligibility and with interest rates and whatnot is that's how the Americans got themselves into problems with the subprime meltdown. Is the whole idea of the subprime credit default swap issue was that people who the banks had said no to, suddenly the banks were saying yes because the government stepped in, the federal government in the U.S., saying we want these people to be able to qualify for loans anyway. Everybody should be able to own a home. And while it's true that we want everybody to be able to own a home, not everybody's in the financial position where they can actually do so. And you have, of course, had those waves of defaults come with relatively minor changes in interest rates in 2008. And we all know how that sort of spiraled out of control. So we can have government make it easier for people to get mortgages, but there's a problem if we push that too far. How do we get around that?
1: Well, I think the other thing you got to think of too is there's lots of parents out there willing to help out their kids or younger members in the family.
0: Yep.
1: So make it, I mean, if a person still puts $100,000 down or 20%, which is what they ask you for now at 5 and 6% interest, if they had a 40-year amortization, you're still putting 20% down, but it makes it easier for the parent to afford to lend or give their child that down payment money. They're still going to make those payments. They're just going to be smaller payments. It's going to be over a long period of time, but they have the protection of that down payment money still. I mean, the worst it's gotten now, you know, since 2019 or 20, when prices were crazy and through the roof, is the market's corrected itself and dropped about 20%. So there's the down payment. The worst thing that can happen is those houses are still worth what they're worth, with minus the down payment. So we got to come up with creative ways, or you're going to have these condos and stuff sitting there for a long time. And these big developers and investors who are doing all these, and a lot of them are pension funds and things like that, and investment funds. Well, you want them to keep going because they're the ones keeping the economy going during tough times too. And these people are also building a lot of infrastructure and things like that. And they pay for parks and they pay for sidewalks and they pay for a lot of stuff that municipalities need. So,
0: Herb Haldane, Soup Counselor calling in. I appreciate the contributions, Counselor. I'm mulling it all over. Thank you.
1: Yeah, you bet. And the stuff you're talking about with regulation stuff, you're bang on. I mean, a lot of that stuff has to change big time. So,
0: All right. Thanks for the call.
1: You're very welcome.
0: All right. Appreciate it. Have a good day. Take care. 250-386-1161 star 1070. Texture at 71010 writes, let's see. The counselor, this was 4 minutes ago, so it was talking about Counselor Jordison. Texture writes, the counselor was completely right. There are a number of policy options. The government chose the wrong ones.

0: does not make your simple-minded analysis correct. Texter, I want to apologize profoundly if I've given you a simple-minded analysis. I try to avoid that. It's not always a nice analysis. It sometimes is more blunt than some people would prefer, but I always try to not make it simple-minded. So if I've done that, of course, I'm not aware of it, but I do apologize. I guess what I'm trying to say here is that we already have a provincial government that's, I think, intervening too much in the free market. And it sort of terrifies me because, as Sid Tobias, I think, correctly said at his own council earlier this week, and actually, come to think of it, Sid Tobias is also questioned whether or not there was a housing crisis. I can hear him in my head saying this. But he's more logically consistent in terms of what he's calling on government to do, and that's generally just not meddle, not get involved, not impose policy that lacks the ability to adapt to changing market conditions. That's where the big fear is now. Is we have a provincial government where half of its policy is still assuming that we're seeing the housing prices continue to rise, which is why they're stepping in and trying to force North Saanich to produce more housing, etc. But the other half of government policy is suddenly predicated on the idea that the market is stalled and the government needs to keep intervening. Now, as Sid Tobias correctly pointed out earlier this week, those contradict each other. You cannot have a coherent policy that forces municipalities to allow condos to be built that there's no market for, that the provincial government is going to have to come in and buy up for what David Eby said will be zero profits or no profits for the developer so that they can rent them out to people. That's just a contradiction. That doesn't make sense. The problem is that a market can adapt. Sure, they can be volatile. That causes problems. The government policy isn't. We have government policy that is stuck, and suddenly the circumstances are changing, the policy's not. That might make things worse. That's what I worry about when we say there's no housing crisis, there's an affordability crisis, or there was never a housing crisis, there's an affordability crisis. Because if government makes policy on that assumption and gets it wrong, it backfires. And that might be what happens next. Anyway, we'll take a quick break. More after this.
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0: Maybe there is no affordability crisis, and I'm playing devil's advocate here, but hold on. Let's see if we can put ourselves in this headspace. Let's say we can adopt a position where there's no housing crisis in terms of supply. There's enough housing out there for everybody, and there's no affordability crisis either. All there is inefficient allocation. So what's going on? Are people trying to procure spaces that have wasted extra bedrooms? Is that the problem? I'm not sure. See, the problem is that this, at least to me, makes perfect sense when we just picture it as rapid population increases that our other systems could not adjust fast enough to keep pace with. Our healthcare system couldn't adapt fast enough to create more doctors and healthcare spaces. Our housing supply system couldn't adapt fast enough to approve more units and more builds and more projects fast enough, as well as the youth employment. We didn't have enough positions at various parts along the overall socioeconomic stratum that could be approved fast enough. The system got overwhelmed because it couldn't change fast enough is essentially what my understanding is has happened here. And we deal with these various aspects of it thinking that they're separate crises, but they're not. They're all a manifestation of our population numbers changing very quickly and all of the other systems that need to change with them not being fast enough to keep pace. But if I imagine that there's no housing shortage, despite the rapid increase in immigration, I have to change all these other things in my head in order for that to make sense. And it's really difficult for me to imagine a scenario where the price level could be as high as it has been and as stable as it has been. And I'd also have to rule out the recent immigration changes corresponding with the decrease that we've seen in rents and in sales. And we've seen that decrease in rents and sales. I know Herb Haldane a minute ago, he said it was about 20%. My understanding is that if you go to the red hot markets like Vancouver, it is about 20% off the peaks and the highs they saw in late 2021, early 2022. That's around, I don't have a chart in front of me, but that's around where the prices really peaked, was 2022-ish. And since then, we've seen a cooling off. But if there's no shortage, if there's no crisis, then immigration going down shouldn't have really changed anything. But it did, or at least it corresponded with it. So if we accept that there's no shortage in terms of a housing crisis, how do we explain the prices cooling recently with the federal immigration changes? Because that's evidence that supports the theory of an actual physical shortage and not merely a problem with allocation. Anyway, 250-386-1161. Let's go to John Trelevin, it says here, is calling in. Hey, John, is that you?
21: It is. Adam, how are you this afternoon?
0: I'm good. What do you make of this?
21: Well, you and I are very happy that we're not in government at any level faced with actually having to solve it.
0: Yeah.
21: I mean, your discussion has been terrific, and it just lays out for everybody the complexity of the situation. It's just unbelievable. But I guess I'd have two comments.
0: Yeah.
21: I think the Canadian housing market began to suffer really serious, grievous structural blows when a conservative government in the province of Ontario decided to introduce rent controls.
0: Hmm. Yeah.
21: Years ago.
0: Yep.
21: Now, as we both realize, governments can't control the price of anything. They can only control the supply. And we needed a supply of rental housing, which over the years gradually diminished because there was rent control.
0: Yeah.
21: A number of the moves that have been made recently by BC and other governments have been trying to overcome what began, you know, this is some long time ago, but the distortions that began with that. In the current circumstance, like you, I'm a little concerned about the government of British Columbia coming in and buying empty apartment units.
0: Yeah.
21: If you look at international economic development, the countries with the highest rates of growth often have the highest rates of bankruptcy.
0: Yeah, actually, that's a good point. You're right. Yeah.
21: When a business goes bad, and it happens, the sooner it goes bankrupt and those assets are purchased out of bankruptcy and, you know, redeployed, well, the situation goes, now people lose, don't get me wrong, and it's not happy to be a banker. I mean, bankruptcies cost investors, there's no question about it.
0: Yeah.
21: But, you know, I hate to say it, but if a number of developers in British Columbia, who are the people, by the way, who actually create our communities, they're the leading edge. But if there've been, you know, businesses have made mistakes in what they built.
0: Yeah.
21: Well, I mean, the bankruptcy courts exist.
0: Yeah, and they need to exist. Capitalism doesn't work without bankruptcy. We want a system where the intangible corporate entity itself that has real assets that are valuable can divest itself of those assets so corporations that do have the proper path forward can make better use of them. And the assets don't change hands often without a process like bankruptcy. It needs to happen.
21: Well, yeah. Now, I think the mitigating factor here is the extent, and you've discussed this in the last couple of days, the extent to which governments at all levels, but we're talking particularly municipal governments, have become intrusive in the housing market, shaping development, imposing, DCCs, what a wonderful idea. The developers have lots of money. They'll pay them. They never pay them, as you know very well. How about step five, where there'd be actually no energy used in a house?
0: Well, I was just saying, I still don't know what's happening with the step code. We've just stopped talking about it.
21: Yeah, at a step five, the inhabitants gradually suffocate. But very energy efficient.
0: Very efficient. It's like one air change per month.
21: Yeah, so but there is, I mean, because of the role of government, and as we know, I think one figure I read, if you want to build a home in Vancouver, a house in Vancouver now, it's going to cost you $270,000 for the paperwork.
0: Yeah, I believe it. Consultants, they make a lot of money, and they're necessary.
21: Need I say, the multiplicity of councils and the multiplicity of agencies. Anyway, there are all sorts of those kind of issues which do perhaps lend quite a bit of sympathy to the developers who've succeeded in getting through all these requirements and when in the end have discovered that following all the rules and all the wishes for little parks and donations to wherever and set aside 10% of the units for below market, they got a building that won't sell.
0: Yeah.
21: And since the municipalities have had, in many cases, a role in that, well, then there's a role for, you know, public policy to help them out.
0: Yeah.
21: But it's just, I mean, I live beside North Saanich. I began my sort of commentary career with the Saanich Peninsula Chamber of Commerce, and we were lobbying, frankly, for workforce housing.
0: Yes.
21: And, I mean, I watched a three-term mayor of North Saanich hire consultants, give fuzzy commitments to the community about housing, intending to do absolutely nothing to disturb the bucolic nature of a municipality that is the transportation hub for a city of 460,000, BC Ferries and the airport.
0: Yeah.
21: And whose brilliant companies that service the world largely on airport land, produce 55% of everything manufactured in the region.
0: I didn't know that.
21: The North Saanich Council, meanwhile, kept looking at the fields and saying, well, look at, we're ALR.
0: Yeah.
21: I'm sorry to go on about that, but that's one of the reasons why we're in this kind of pickle, right?
0: Interesting.
21: And I honestly don't know, but it strikes me that I hope somebody's looking at bankruptcy as an option for everybody. I don't want to see a bankruptcy, but, you know, business mistakes happen. And you'll know very well that the conundrum that Langford got in with the rec center, when the numbers wouldn't work, and one of the issues for the current council was, well, how much is it worth?
0: Yeah,
21: no, they didn't force anybody into bankruptcy because, in fact, Lankford had signed a comfort letter, which left basically all contingent liability with the council. But these issues are pervasive, and you know, you're having a really very good several days of discussion on the impact of, well, governance, bylaws, overlapping jurisdictions on how people can find a place to live. And I've said it before, we lived in Hong Kong, they were getting 1,000 Chinese immigrants a day were coming onto the island.
0: Wow.
21: The Hong Kong government was building a public housing unit every 7 minutes.
0: Hmm.
21: Here, we seem to create a housing lobby organization about every 5 minutes.
0: Yeah, it feels like that some days, John. It really does.
21: But keep up the discussion. Someday somebody's going to wake up and say, look, we need, of course, we need massive amounts of social housing. There's no question about it. In Sydney, the council actually gave a 10-year tax holiday to a Victoria Housing Society to build an apartment building intended, means tested, of course, intended for workers in the community.
0: Hmm.
21: And meanwhile, in other jurisdictions, they go to a developer and say, well, you know, just take three of your units and make those below market rent. Well, that's a scam, because everybody else who owns in that building are paying the difference. Anyway, there are policies that will work, but I don't see very many of them in British Columbia right now. And I just think it's, well, look, Alice Fennell argued for 30 years there was no housing problem in North Saanich. Yeah. It was in Victoria, and it was all over the city because of the ALR land in North Saanich. Well, anyway, that's enough.
0: All right, I got to run, John. Yeah. We'll talk again soon, okay?
21: Take care.
0: All right, there you go. Have a good day. Well, some interesting debates. And I'm trying to put myself in the other positions here. All right, what if I'm wrong about this? It's always possible. It's a healthy thing that we should be able to ask ourselves. What if there is no housing shortage in terms of the crisis? What if it all is affordability? What would be different? What would we look for? What would the policy response be? I'm still not quite there. I'm still subscribed to at least the pre-housing crisis. Is there a housing crisis now? I don't know. How much have they ratcheted down the inflow in terms of migration? See, the federal government seems to have undersold just how big the changes have been, at least getting to this point. They'd be manifesting in things like a pileup of unsold units of condos in places like Vancouver, and that's exactly what we're seeing. Anyway, I'm out of time. We'll think about what was said today, and hopefully we'll come up with some solutions as we move forward. But for the moment, these are my opinions as always. We'll have more on the show tomorrow. You can agree or disagree as always, but stay safe and have a nice day.
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25: From the National Newsroom of the Canadian Press, I'm Rob Westgate. A BC fishing charter company boasted on social media that its two vessels made a big fish haul roughly 2 hours after one of those boats sank. Discovered by the Canadian Press, the post raises critical timeline questions. The top ocean sank in the Strait of Georgia off Vancouver around 10:45 a.m. June 28th. 10 people went into the water, 4 were rescued, but 1 has since died, and the remaining 6 are considered lost. Ashley Lynn, mother of the vessel's 22-year-old captain, is demanding to know how the operator, Top Vancouver Fishing Charter, failed to notice the sinking sooner. Canadians will get a glimpse today at just how the country's jobs market has been faring. Statistics Canada is set to roll out the numbers for June, with a Reuters poll of economists suggesting roughly 10,000 jobs were added last month. Back in May, the data showed an unexpected gain of 88,000, partially offsetting job losses from over the first 4 months of the year. If the latest forecast stands true, it will be enough to keep the unemployment rate steady at 6.6%. Dozens of teens and young adults spend hundreds of hours preparing for the Calgary Stampede Show Band's many performances during the annual exhibition. Catherine Reed is among them, and this is her final year playing with the band. She recalls how they inspired her in the past.
1: Watching them play, you know, fun pop songs and having fun dance moves to it. And that combined two aspects of my life that I really love, which are dance and music. And it was just a natural entrance there.
25: The Calgary Stampede Show Band performs in dozens of shows throughout the 10-day event, including a notable role in the annual parade. The U.S. and Iran continue to engage in technical negotiations on nuclear issues. That is according to a U.S. official following 2 days of retaliatory strikes against Tehran this week. Reporter Louis Martinez has more on the source of the new tension with Iran.
3: They've been targeting anti-missile sites. They've been targeting radar locations. They've been targeting storage locations that are all involved in those attacks against the commercial shipping in the Strait of Hormuz, which is what triggered this new round of back and forth between the United States and Iran.
25: In Iran, the 2 days of American airstrikes have killed at least 14 people and wounded another 78. That's according to Iran's health ministry. And finally, a wildfire raging in southern Spain has killed at least 11 people, according to the latest revised numbers. Local media says several of the victims were found inside burned-out vehicles. Now, Spain has been battling frequent and severe heat waves in recent years, with temperatures often exceeding 40 degrees Celsius. Just last month, the country endured several days of record-setting heat, with over 1,000 excess deaths being attributed to the high temperatures. This is the Canadian Press. In sports, Justin Rankin scored 3 big play touchdowns for the Edmonton Elks as they returned to their winning ways with a 40-17 victory over the struggling Ottawa Redblacks. Rankin had 107 yards on just 14 carries with 2 touchdowns on the ground, adding 3 receptions for 43 yards and a touchdown. Elsewhere, Taylor Ruck won her 5th gold in as many events at the Canadian swimming trials being held in Montreal. She posted a victory in the women's 50-meter butterfly final. The 26-year-old from Kelowna, BC, who is a 4-time Olympic medalist, also won the 50 and 100-meter freestyle, the 100-meter backstroke, and 100-meter butterfly. France is off to the World Cup semifinals for a 3rd straight tournament after beating Morocco 2-0 at Boston Stadium Thursday. And finally, Kawhi Leonard's trade to the Toronto Raptors is on hold because of an NBA investigation into the Los Angeles Clippers. The league is examining whether the Clippers circumvented salary cap rules. From the Canadian Press, I'm Rob Westgate.
5: Google's deepfake detection system has succeeded in spotting a phony picture of Senator Mitch McConnell. The Republican has been in ill health and a fake photo popped up showing him covered in medical equipment. Fact checkers who examined the picture spotted a watermark from Google's Synth ID. OpenAI is releasing more conversational models. The company claims GPT Live 1 and GPT Live 1 Mini sound more natural. OpenAI says they can also speak and listen at the same time. Robo-taxi companies are getting a new warning from the federal government. The National Highway Traffic Safety Administration says the companies need to make sure that robo-taxis do not block first responders. The government says companies need to make that change this month. And Meta plans to start building data centers in Canada. The company announced on Wednesday it plans to break ground on its first facility north of the border in Alberta. The 1-gigawatt center is Meta's 33rd in its AI build-out plan. Tech Report, I'm Mark Mayfield.
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0: From the nation's capital, all across the country, here we are, Shane Hewitt and the Night Shift. I'm Shane Hewitt in Ottawa, the village of Merrickville, just south of the city, to be more specific. Brian O'Donnell is in Calgary. Noah Skanga is in downtown Toronto. 71010, you can text us on the text line. You can also reach out on the iHeart app. It's free to download. It's got live streaming of all these stations. And on top of that, you can send us voice notes on there, too. A little talkback feature, touch that microphone, send in a voice note. Coming up tonight on the show, from a very thunderstormy Merrickville, I must say. It's been storming through the course of most of the afternoon here. If I disappear, I've either been wiped off the face of the earth by a big wind, flooded out, or just the power went out. Could go either way. To be determined. Tonight on the show, drive-thrus and American culture being revealed to the world. My friend Brandon Alexander, he lives down in Hollywood, and he has been just inundated with videos of a of Europeans coming to America to watch the World Cup. And the videos that are making social media are both incredibly impressive and somewhat embarrassing at the same time. If you don't know gluttony, I think it kind of sneaks up on you, you know? Yeah, you. One day you're hungry, so you have a little snack. A couple days later, you're having all the snacks. A little while later, your grocery cart's full of everything. Snack. You see, going to a place like Buc-ee's in America is an amazing experience. They have like a three-meat sandwich that weighs a pound or 3 pounds or something. It's basically gout in a wrapper. It's got sausage in it. It's got brisket. And something else awesome. So much so, when you're in their store, they ring a bell when the brisket comes out of the oven. It's amazing. The size of the slushies and fountain drinks there, which still come in a styrofoam cup, by the way, is as big as your head. And 200 gas pumps seems to be enough, you would think. Turns out, there's still people lining up. Even the electric chargers behind it. I don't know. There's dozens. Didn't count those. You see, things really are different in America. And the world has noticed it truly on the world stage, I think, for the first time now. Now, Ryan O'Donnell, you've never been to a Buc-ee's, have you?
1: I wish.
0: You ever been to Love's truck stop?
1: Nope. I've never been to a truck stop except for... There's one that's like just outside of Calgary, kind of right before you hit Cochrane. That's it. That's the only
0: truck stop.
1: Exactly. It's not even
0: a
1: truck stop.
0: It's a gas station with a lot of parking.
1: It is a gas station with a lot of parking and a big A&W. No, I've never been to the Buc-ee's, as people like to call it as well. And it's honestly like on my bucket list.
0: Go to Buc-ee's?
1: Yeah, the Buc-ee's. I love it. Like
0: Buc-ee's is the best.
1: It is the best.
0: It's also terrible, but I mean, it's the best. Yeah. I mean, you can get a dog collar there. You can get some gas. You can get some nicotine pouches, some smokes, a cheese plate, and some meat. So here's the thing. I saw a video that we can't find of a young lady who is in the drive-thru for the first time. And this young lady, they got to the drive-thru window and they said, "What would you like?" And she got out of the car. She went to get out of the car because she didn't realize that it was a drive-thru because she's from Europe. They're not the same at all. And so they're like, no, we just ordered it here. She's like, where? Like through the window. I can get a slushie through the window? And she was amazed. So I said to Ryan, you need to find some stuff about Europeans visiting America. What did you find?
1: I found that the Europeans themselves are they're not so different. It's not that they don't have drive-thrus, you know.
0: You don't have 8 of them lined up.
1: That's the thing, right? I did try to find Shane that video. I couldn't find it. But before I tell you about Europeans and drive-thrus, can I show you my favorite video that ever has to do with the drive-thru of all time?
0: Sure, why not?
1: The best part of being a teenager and going through the drive-thru is pranking the person who is taking the order. And so anyway, here's Elmo ordering from Taco Bell.
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4: no sour cream.
3: No sour cream. And that will conclude Elmo's order.
2: What do you want to drink with that?
1: What do you want to drink with that?
0: It's fun.
1: It's the best. So yeah, anyway, Europeans, completely early. I just wanted to, an excuse to play that. So I was curious about the UK because the UK is obviously different, but it's not that different. And they have just under 3,000 drive-thrus.
0: Hmm.
1: They've got about 2,700 drive-thrus in the United Kingdom, which seems like a lot, except there's about 200,000 in the United States.
0: Hmm.
1: And I went, okay, what about Canada, though? Like, population-wise, we're tiny compared to the United Kingdom. And we still have almost 30,000 of them. So we still have more than the UK does.
0: Yeah,
1: so
0: well, it doesn't surprise me. But 10% of America. We should have at least 10% of America based on population. That's generally your good measuring stick. And if we're over that, that says a lot about us.
1: That says a lot. And digging this up, I was interested because obviously I was thinking with ordering, people who still goes to the drive-thru, people just order on Uber Eats now. But McDonald's in the U.S., 70% of their revenue comes from the drive-thru.
0: Yeah.
1: 70%.
0: Ryan, most people go through the drive-thru and go to the restaurant. You order Uber Eats, just to be clear.
1: Yeah, yeah.
0: Because you don't have a driver's license, so that's how that works.
1: I do not, but I have a license to order McDonald's at 10:30 Saturday mornings.
0: Yeah, and so can I. No problem, as I drive it by it. Okay, so here's the thing. I invite you to go if you want to get a good piece of entertainment. There's a bunch of montages online of people going into Target for the first time, going to Costco for the first time. Europeans going to Costco is quite amazing. You know those big tubes of ground beef at Costco? There's a guy taking pictures of it. And he's like, this is the size of my hand. And I have a size L hand, he says. Compared to the big tubes of all that. There's young folks in a grocery store in the soda pop aisle yelling and screaming over the amount of flavors that they have versus what they, I guess, what they're used to. So there you go. We are going to talk about food and the fast food. Ryan O'Donnell is on a quest to find the best value meal to be determined. Apparently one of these filters or caveats to this little journey is going to be whether or not it's delivery. I think that's probably something we're going to discover, too. And it's Throwback Thursday. 1996 is our throwback today. Mr. Dress-Up. Now, Mr. Dress-Up was popular from the 60s to the 90s, of course, Ernie Coombs. And it was the late 80s that Casey and Finnegan were on the show until the very end there, except for the last few years. Why 1996? Well, Mr. Dress-Up got the Order of Canada in 1996. So as a guy who moved to Canada and then got the Order of Canada, could there be a better year for Throwback Thursday? I don't think so. Ed Conroy, our buddy, our historian, is a part of an exhibit that he's helped put together that is all about Mr. Dress-Up and where he used to live. So if you want to find out where that is, make sure you stick around and we will get to it and also touch on what life was like in 1996 versus today. Now, how do we start that? Well, we're going to start that by talking to Carmi Levy and technology as we sit in front of our smart TVs and we scroll through our multiples of apps and we decide what we're going to watch, scrolling through a bunch of little screen things, little placards, avatars, if you will, posters of shows, trying to decide what we want to watch. Very different than it was just by the size of the TV in 1996. We got that coming up. Plus, if you haven't heard the news, Bonnie Tyler has passed away. Total Eclipse of the Heart and more. Eric Apple will be here in about 15 minutes to talk about that as well.
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1: Throwback Thursday. In 1996, TVs were a lot different than they are today. And I called Carmi Lee because he's old. And he knows this stuff. All of these young folks today, and it's funny because I remember being young, Carmi, and we were so excited when, my dad had a TV that plugged into the lighter of his car when we were driving down the highway.
2: Ooh,
1: and you could get, it was an old black and white thing, I don't know, maybe 12 inches, maybe smaller. And then you could watch the little TV on the one channel as you're close enough to a city. And we didn't have it for long. But here's the thing, is that through the course of time, you know, your dad would get excited to buy a TV. And I remember the day we got a 32-inch TV. Ooh. And how massive that thing was. It was big. It was heavy. It was ridiculous. And then you look at life today. And the irony of all of it is that my kids grew up on their phones, and they will sit with a 60-inch flat-screen smart TV in front of them and have their phone up and be watching it on their little 5-inch screen. Yeah. And if they had only known life like we knew life back in the day, with low resolution and big, heavy, small TVs with no remote control, boy, get up and change the channel.
2: Yeah, you were the remote control.
1: I was the remote control. Life would be much different, wouldn't it, if the kids today only knew that. By the way, get off my lawn. Let's talk TVs, 1996 to 2026.
2: CRTs, man. I mean, 2020 and 26-inch TVs were large. 32 was like, my God, your family is super rich.
1: Yeah.
2: And they were dangerous, right? Remember, like, when there were babies around, you didn't let them near them because they could topple over.
1: Do you remember the static when you got too close? You'd get close to them and your hair would start to stand up?
2: Yeah, we weren't supposed to go too close to the TV because my parents warned me about radiation.
1: Yeah.
2: So it was bad for my eyes, so we had to sit at on the other side of the living room, which, of course, made everything even smaller. And I think the equivalent was, in resolution, it was like 480 lines of resolution versus... Mm-hmm. You know, so detail was just something that just wasn't part of the equation. It was kind of laughable. My parents were always the last ones to get any television. I still remember when I was really young, my parents had a black and white TV in a furniture, like it was this console thing.
1: Yeah.
2: And then my dad brought a color TV home one day, and he was all, you know, proud of it. And we put it on top of the color of the black and white TV because it was the only stand that was big enough to hold.
1: Isn't that
2: the truth? CRT. Yeah. So we
1: had
2: didn't
1: get
2: TVs.
1: Rid of the old TV. You put the new TV.
2: Did
1: on
2: not
1: the old TV.
2: Exactly. And we kept that furniture, even though we didn't use the black and white TV for after that point. It was still a very large piece of furniture in our living room for at least a decade after we got the new TV. Really, really weird kind of what you remember from childhood. It was a good era of technology. That was a good day when we finally went to color.
1: I don't know how we used to watch TV. Like, you'd sit on that old brown flowered sofa that your grandmother had. And you know,
2: you've been to my house. Yeah.
1: But the TV was on the floor.
2: Yeah. It was really weird.
1: It was a wood cabinet on the floor.
2: Not very ergonomic, yeah.
1: No, completely. And then you look at today and we've got them all up in the... Oh, man.
2: Explains why I have issues with my shoulder and my back, because I probably spent my childhood doing, like, you know, sort of staring down and being completely imbalanced. I'm sure my doctor has something to say about that.
1: It's crazy to think. Even the way that, I mean, the rabbit ears, the watching the antenna before the digital antennas, before all of it, and the cable, and then the cable adapters and all the things, Carmi, so different.
2: The RF converter on the back so that I could hook up my video game system. That was the bomb as well. And you had all these cables that you had to hook up and then screw in very carefully. And if you didn't do it just right, of course, it looked even fuzzier than it normally would. But once you got everything kind of dialed in, man, you know, that was like party central for all your friends. You know, my friends would come over and everyone else would disappear. That was our domain. We lived there.
1: Did you... like the VHS, the DVD, I mean, it was kind of similar to your video game thing. I mean, it was all, can you make it work? And then do you have the adapter? And because there was not multiple inputs, you could buy the little thing that had a switch to switch between two things.
2: Yeah, I was, and I, you know, I was usually I was the youngest of three, and I was usually the one who figured it out. So they would just kind of hand it over to me and say, Carmi, make it work. And so I would, you know, tell my dad what he needed to buy, and we would go to the store and we would get it. And then I would hook it all up and I'd play with it. And of course, everyone would hover over me, and I was a hero when it worked. But if it didn't, I was kind of like the goat. So all depended. There was a lot of pressure on me. I remember like being at the back of the TV. I think I was like 7 or 8 years old at the time, and I'm sweating profusely because I'm worried. I don't want to let anyone down because they absolutely want to be able to watch TV and the VCR, which was, of course, new then as well, that they wanted it to work as well. Kind of amusing. My parents were always late to the game in getting technologies, but once they got it, they would never admit that they were late to the game. So it fell on me to
1: Do you want
2: make
1: to talk about
2: work.
1: That? You want to get on the couch and tell us all about it?
2: I clearly like have a lot of baggage.
1: Well, you're the tech guy on the TV and the radio now, so what does that say?
2: It started very early, apparently. I guess, you know.
1: Next time you see Carmi Levy on TV, just know he's working through his childhood issues.
2: That's right. And somewhere there's a dusty VCR just waiting to be reconnected in his basement.
1: Today, people pay a premium to get the low res so they can play the old games and watch the old movies in the original way they were intended, which is kind of bananas.
2: It's kind of interesting. There are some people who swear by old CRT TVs that they say that the color is just not the same when you're using a flat screen, that experience, that analog experience, you just can't replicate it using newer technology. And these are probably the same people who are listening to music on vinyl, who are still making mixtapes using cassettes. And God bless them all. I mean, you know, I love that these old technologies have not completely disappeared. Sure, they're not mainstream. We're not all using them, but there's a very passionate small community that still says, you know what, I remember what it was like back in the 80s and 90s using these technologies. They're kind of laughably obsolete now, but wow, do I feel good when I turn on that TV and I see the screen start to warm up and I can feel the static in my hair and I can feel the radiation, you know, pouring into my eyes. This was what TV watching was meant to be, and God, I miss that. No flat screen will ever be able to replicate that experience.
1: Fast forward to today again, and we start to see that now, like those old TVs, you turn them on, they still work. I mean, I remember the stories about someone like scavenging in a dump somewhere and opening up the back of a TV and dying. They were that dangerous. But then you look at the TVs today, and we go buy these expensive TVs, and they have little computers in them. And through the course of time, the apps get bigger, they demand more, and now TVs are, sad to say, kind of disposable.
2: Yeah, well, we don't fix them. I mean, we had people in our community who were TV repair people. And, you know, my dad was friends with all of them. And so whenever our TV went on the blink, we would all carry it into the station wagon, because of course dad had a station wagon, and bring it to, in this case, it was Bill's house. And Bill would diagnose it for us, and he would order a part and he'd fix it. And then we would bring it home. And that TV lasted for my entire childhood. Whereas I look at the flat screens that we have in our home today, and that's not the same experience my kids had when the first flat screen that we bought became obsolete. It was no longer capable of running all the things we wanted it to run. Guess what? We went out and bought another one, and the kids barely blinked, didn't care. Oh, this one's bigger. It's brighter. We like it. You know, I kind of miss that. It almost felt nostalgic when you could fix things, you know, and people that you knew would fix them. That's not the case today. And to a certain extent, I think we've lost something along the way.
1: Yeah. Yeah, it is kind of sad. They are disposable. And if you ever want to buy, by the way, a TV, just go buy a dumb TV.
2: Yeah.
1: Right? And because they're cheap. They're so cheap because people can't get any money for them. They pretty much give them away. It's mind-blowing. Throwback Thursday, Carmi Levy, tech expert here, helping us take a little flashback back in time to the CRTVs. 1996 on Throwback Thursday, and if you ever need anything fixed, you just send little Carmi back there.
2: Give me a call. I've got your screwdriver for you.
1: He'll fix you up. He's sweating a little bit. I feel like we've uncovered some things today, Carmi. I just want to acknowledge your sharing and your openness to grow.
2: We have, and I'm deeply appreciative of that, Shane. Thank you so much.
1: Throwback Thursday, Shane Hewitt in the Night Shift, 1996. Well, the TV is because of Mr. Dress-Up. And we're going to learn more about Mr. Dress-Up, because that's where we used to watch and enjoy him, coming up for you in a bit. We'll be right back.
3: Now this update from the Canadian Press. Questions continue to swirl following the sinking of a BC-based fishing charter last month. The Canadian Press uncovered a social media post from the ill-fated vessel's company, Top Vancouver Fishing Charter, On the Chinese language platform Red Note, the company boasted that two of its ships had set out together and would return to port with a haul of fish. The issue was that the 9-meter-long Top Ocean had sunk 2 hours earlier, sending all 10 passengers and crew into the frigid water. 4 were rescued, 1 later died, and 6 others are considered drowned. Canada's National Number Cruncher is set to publish fresh jobs data for June this morning. The forecast suggests that the economy added some 10,000 jobs. And finally, people in Western Labrador who had been chased from their homes by wildfire flames are being given the all-clear to return. However, officials say those returning to the Walsh River cabin area outside Labrador City must be ready to leave again, as the area remains under evacuation alert. From the Canadian Press, I'm Rob White.
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1: Eric Alper is here, the one and only, that Eric Alper, on the socials and the .com. If you want to get connected to what Eric Alper does, all things music. Some bad news, Eric. This is always my least favorite time to call you. It's like, hey, singer died. Eric, want to come on the radio? And this one's a bit of a surprise.
4: Yes.
1: You're like, hey.
4: With way too much excitement. Because I always think when you call that this is really a chance for you and I and the listeners to really celebrate the people who created music and made our lives that much better.
1: It's very true. And I always think that this is where some of the, you know, amazing music podcasters and stuff, they do an amazing job because they celebrate a lot of these people when they're alive. And we're often doing it after the fact, right? We take it for granted. We turn on Total Eclipse of the Heart. We hit our road trip. And then we don't ever think about it again. But Bonnie Tyler is the one who's passed.
4: Yeah. And actually,

0: called Together, which used the chorus of Total Eclipse of the Heart for a brand new generation who don't know who Bonnie Tyler is or who were around when that song first came out and became a hit. So she's had, you know, since the 70s, a stronghold on all of our lives. And, it, you know, when you're talking about radio and music, because, you know, that song, Total Eclipse of the Heart or Holding Out for a Hero, it's in dozens of TV commercials, movies, TV shows, and just goes viral every time that there is a brand new eclipse that happens too. So she kind of knew how well respected and how popular she really was, which is sadly what we can't say for a lot of artists that might be out there.
1: Yeah, and well, let's talk about that specifically, because you said about David Guetta, and then when you look at, when you look, go backwards in time to the 90s, you had Nikki French, who did the dance version of Total Eclipse. So that reintroduced it to a whole nother generation. And then you can kind of see, if you go back in time, was it 83? Was Total Eclipse 83? Yeah. Somewhere like that, hey?
0: Yeah.
1: Ish. So you got 83, then you have 95, and then you have the 2020s. And so what a difference that makes for just reintroducing. But if you go back to the very beginning and the Bonnie Tyler timing, that was the power ballad timing, really, because that was what's his name, Meatloaf's guy,
0: Jim Steinman,
1: that's right. What it is, Meatloaf's guy was like the ballad guy, and in that little pocket was Meatloaf songs, Bonnie Tyler songs, and they crushed it.
0: Yeah, and you know, go back even further, in 1977 Bonnie had to go, she had to undergo surgery to fix the vocal nodules in her throat. And The doctor told her during the recovery period that don't talk, don't sing, don't do anything for 6 weeks while you're recovering. And within a week, she was so frustrated that she couldn't talk to anybody that she just screamed in absolute anger at herself and totally changed her voice forever. So that raspy voice wasn't something that she was born with. In fact, if you go back and you listen to her as a teenager or as a young adult, she sounds like pretty much everybody else that's out there. But it was that raspy voice that allowed the band and people like Jim, who worked with her, to start creating music built around that different voice that she had. So when, you know, Meatloaf's Bat Out of Hell comes out, and it's so big, and it's so bombastic, and it's full of storylines, and it's male and female voices singing together in duets, and it's like singing to the high heavens, Bonnie Tyler comes along with Total Eclipse of the Heart, and it sounds like full of emotion and full of classical music and using amazing lyrics. I mean, it's a song that I've heard a billion times, and it wasn't until I looked at the lyrics recently where it was just so, so great. I mean, you know, once, you know, there was light in my life, and now there's only love in the dark, a total eclipse of the heart. And we talk about eclipse all the time being in darkness. And when you bring it to matters of the heart, it turns it around, no pun intended, to, you know, loneliness and isolation and darkness and all that stuff. So, you know, from going to pure happiness to darkness is something that everybody can relate to. And if you're 15 years old and you're on TikTok and you hear that, you're going through that as well, just like a 55-year-old going through divorce in the first times. It's pretty amazing that song rightfully has lasted all this time.
1: Well, the poetic nature of so much 70s into 80s songwriting was so good, right? Like, it was not uncool to be some sort of hipster rock singer poet, right? Like, that was the thing from the late 60s into the early 80s, and that generation was exactly that. And lyrically, when you describe it that way, I mean, even the turnaround part, if you look into an awful lot of mindful study today, there's an awful lot of that sort of baked into all of it. You know, okay, I'm gonna throw this out there, this might be dumb, you can call me dumb, but to me, Bonnie Tyler, you know who makes me think of Bonnie Tyler in today's world?
0: Oh, no, I thought you were going to say Rod Stewart.
1: No.
0: Sounds like him.
1: No, well, that's true. Not necessarily sounds like him, and certainly not from the level of sort of grace and elegance, but Miley Cyrus.
0: Oh, that's interesting. That's a really good point. See, you're not dumb at all.
1: Hey!
0: Wrecking Ball.
1: Wait, can you put that on paper?
0: Yeah, absolutely. I'll send it to you by email with the certificate. Wrecking Ball is a very close cousin.

0: The Total Eclipse of the Heart.
1: Yeah.
0: And, you know, some of the other songs that she has, like Holding Out for a Hero, is every woman's thought about her man or woman, that, you know, they're holding out, that longing. I mean, they're using a lot of terms in their lyrics that that Shakespeare was using, just that longing for them. And it makes every guy want to just go smash stuff because they feel so brave and yeah. so vibrant. But yeah, Miley Cyrus, that's a good take.
1: Yeah. And then now I didn't know the voice story before, other than that she didn't sound like anybody else. But when you think about the abuse in the voice and the that becoming the gift that they take advantage of, is that's exactly yeah. Miley.
0: Yeah. And I think that's why she still holds up, is because, you know, in a world where people, especially women, kind of all sound the same because they're all following the same formula that the record label wants. So, I mean, I'm probably going to get hate on this, but like Dua Lipa sounds a little bit like Olivia Rodrigo, who sounds a little bit like so-and-so and so-and-so. Yep. And they're all very crisp and clean. And, you know, with, you know, you can talk about Mariah Carey and Axl Rose and Freddie Mercury singing 5 octaves or 7 in some cases. Here comes along Bonnie Tyler, that doesn't sound like anybody else that you've ever heard before, making her stand out even more.
1: That's cool. Bonnie Tyler died unexpectedly in hospital in Portugal, where she was being treated for an illness, which is interesting because I thought she was from Wales, but I guess maybe she didn't live there anymore. She was 75, though.
0: Yeah.
1: And so that's in the scope of all things, that just feels young now.
0: It does feel very young. I think because we're seeing a lot more artists continuing their careers long after you and I ever thought growing up and being teenagers. You know, I think you and I have talked about this in the past where, you know, watching somebody like Live Aid and seeing the old dinosaurs back then, as they called themselves, you know, Paul McCartney was 35. You know, Bob Geldof was in his 30s. Elton John was like 33. So there was no reason to think that anybody would last longer than 35 yeah. or 40. And she was recording and writing and going on tour right up until the very end. She just finished touring South America for the first time in her career in 2022, played Brazil and Uruguay. So, you know, again, those three hits were absolute monster songs where yeah. we'll never have songs like that again, when everybody in the entire world knows that song. And the fact that she had three of them, brilliant.
1: Eric Alper, Bonnie Tyler passes away, 75 years old. Thanks for being here, brother.
0: Thank you so much, Shane.
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1: Throwback Thursday, 1996. So tell me, Ryan, at the Calgary Stampede, how many Macarenas have you seen so far?
2: You know what? I haven't seen a single Macarena yet. I do have a different counter going, and it's for that a little bit of chicken fried, core beer on Friday night, that song. I've heard that song 28 times over the last, 7 days?
1: Yeah,
2: so all over, yeah, but no Macarenas yet, which I'm also okay with.
1: Throwback Thursday to Ryan today is our throwback. It is 30 years ago that we are looking backwards in time, not because of Ryan.
2: No.
1: Maybe one day somebody will throw back to the birth of Ryan O'Donnell.
2: Let's not do that again.
1: But that's not till later in October. So here's the thing. Ernie Coombs, Mr. Dress-Up, he made shows forever. He was Mr. Dress-Up for 30 years, basically. 32, I think, was the final total. 64 to 96, if my brain serves me. And he received the Order of Canada. And that's why we chose 1996, because that was the year that he did it. Turning on the TV in 1996, Mr. Dress-Up was turning off the camera. And this is Ernie Coombs, Throwback Thursday, with a message to his crew before the last episode.
3: Okay. Before we start, I just want to say, I want to make this like a regular show. I love you all. And it won't be easy. Okay, let's go.
4: Ernie.
3: You have made me what I am today. You know that. And I appreciate it. Okay, so this is for the kids. So I'm going to make a, what do we call this thing here?
1: So I want to draw attention to something that Ed Conroy said before the show started when we chatted about tonight's segment on Ernie Coombs, that he spoke to everybody the same way that he spoke to kids. And if you listen to Mr. Dress-Up, Ernie Coombs right there, didn't it sound like it was exactly like the show? It's the same. That's the way he was. And it's pretty cool. Touched so many generations of kids. So I'm glad we're doing this one. All right, in 1996 for Throwback Thursday, not only was it T-minus 3 months until Ryan joined us, also there was other things going on in the world, shockingly enough. We should have put Michelle on.
2: Well, first off, it's 4 months, not 3 months, November. So, yeah.
1: Oh, did I say October?
2: Yeah, you did say October. It's okay. Oops. I'll get over it. See... I don't need to know all the details leading up to my birth. It's the nice stuff after, you know, being a baby. That's cool. But before that, I'm good. I didn't exist. Not my problem.
1: Not my problem. That sounds like a you problem, Mom. Don't want to hear about it. Also in 1996, the Prime Minister of Canada was Jean Chrétien. And, here's from the CBC, this clip from 1996, the Shawinigan handshake.
5: As the Prime Minister continued toward his car, he came face to face with one of the demonstrators. Suddenly, Chrétien took the man by the back of the neck. As the Prime Minister continued toward his car, he came face to face with one of the demonstrators. Suddenly, Chrétien took the man by the back of the neck. His other hand was over the protester's mouth. He pushed him aside. Seconds later, another protester approached the Prime Minister. Chrétien knocked over the bullhorn that was in his hands. This was all over in a matter of seconds. The Prime Minister grabbing a protester by the back of the neck and pushing him aside. The RCMP pushed the protester on the ground. The RCMP says there was no breach in security. Bill Clement is the protester who was pushed aside.
6: We sort of stayed here, and then I said, well, I'll keep my ground right here. And then he came and...
5: When it was over, Jean Chrétien provided his account.
7: You didn't lunge at him, did you?
8: I don't know. What happened?
7: I don't know.
8: But, you know, see, if you don't know, the cameras were there. Some people came in my way. It might have been I had to go. So if you're in my way, I'm walking. So I don't know what happened.
1: I love all of that. I don't love the part where the RCMP says there was no breach in security. The Prime Minister had put his hands on another person. That's how close everybody was.
2: Yeah, the video is amazing of the Schwinnigan handshake. Yeah. Like, he basically body checked the guy.
1: Yeah. Well, I'm going to stand my ground, get in my way. And, you know, that was, I guess, that's what men did in 1996. They bumped each other out of the way. So it's interesting. Can you imagine that in today's world? There would be a lawsuit, a couple of them. The other political parties would be jumping up and down. Oh, my God, abuse. All of it. I'm not saying just grab people by the neck by any means. But, I mean, it sounds to me like everybody was kind of equal participant, you know? And maybe that happens sometimes in life. And it's we don't always have to blame people. That's more of a fast forward to the today part of Throwback Thursday. Down in the United States, Bill Clinton was trying to become president again. His closing arguments in the 1996 presidential debate.
9: I'd like the American people to know that I have worked very hard to be on their side and to move this country forward, and we're better off than we were 4 years ago. But the most important thing is my plan for the 21st century is a better plan. A targeted tax cut, a real commitment to educational reform, a deep commitment to making welfare reform work with incentives to the private sector to move people from welfare to work. Now we have to create those jobs now that we're requiring people to go to work. A commitment to continuing step-by-step health care reform, with the next step helping people who are between jobs to access health care and not lose it just because they're out of work for a while. A commitment to grow the economy while protecting the environment. That's what I'd like them to know about me, that I've gotten up every day and worked for the American people and worked so that their children could have their dreams come true. And I believe we've got the results to show we're on the right track. The most important thing is I believe we've got the right ideas for the future. And I like Senator Doe. You can probably tell we like each other. We just see the world in different ways, and you folks out there are going to have to choose who you think is right.
1: Can you imagine if that was a debate today? Yeah, we actually kind of like each other. We just see it differently. Yeah.
2: I think the last one I saw where it's people being like that was Obama and Romney. They were like, I don't have no problem with this guy. They were super chummy. And, you know, that was it. Maybe we could use a little bit more of that.
1: Yeah. You're a loser. If you vote for him, you're a loser too. Be a winner. Vote for the winner. But even if I lose, I'm still the winner. In the United Kingdom, John Major was the prime minister. In Russia, Boris Yeltsin had just won a presidential election. But as history tells us, in Russia, was it really an election? Question mark. 1996, Throwback Thursday, one of the biggest stories happening was Donovan Bailey wins gold in the men's 100 meters in Atlanta.
10: This time they do get away. Now it's Donovan Bailey trying to pick up runners. Donovan Bailey is putting on a surge. Adam Bolden in the lead. Here comes Bailey. He's got it. 9.84, a world record for Donovan Bailey and a gold medal.
1: Very cool stuff. Throwback Thursday, 1996. Coming up in a little bit, Ryan O'Donnell is going to take us on a journey to find the world's best value meal in Canada. Rob Breckenridge, we're talking pipelines and more, plus AI data centers in Alberta.

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6: From the National Newsroom of the Canadian Press, I'm Rob Westgate. A BC fishing charter company boasted on social media that its two vessels made a big fish haul roughly 2 hours after one of those boats sank. Discovered by the Canadian Press, the post raises critical timeline questions. The Top Ocean sank in the Strait of Georgia off Vancouver around 10:45 a.m. June 28th. 10 people went into the water, 4 were rescued, but 1 has since died, and the remaining 6 are considered lost. Ashley Lynn, mother of the vessel's 22-year-old captain, is demanding to know how the operator, Top Vancouver Fishing Charter, failed to notice the sinking sooner. Canadians will get a glimpse today at just how the country's jobs market has been faring. Statistics Canada is set to roll out the numbers for June, with a Reuters poll of economists suggesting roughly 10,000 jobs were added last month. Back in May, the data showed an unexpected gain of 88,000, partially offsetting job losses from over the first 4 months of the year. If the latest forecast stands true, it will be enough to keep the unemployment rate steady at 6.6%. Dozens of teens and young adults spend hundreds of hours preparing for the Calgary Stampede Show Band's many performances during the annual exhibition. Catherine Reed is among them, and this is her final year playing with the band. She recalls how they inspired her in the past.
7: Watching them play, you know, fun pop songs and having fun dance moves to it. And that combined two aspects of my life that I really love, which are dance and music. And it was just a natural entrance there.
6: The Calgary Stampede Show Band performs in dozens of shows throughout the 10-day event, including a notable role in the annual parade. The U.S. and Iran continue to engage in technical negotiations on nuclear issues. That is according to a U.S. official following 2 days of retaliatory strikes against Tehran this week. Reporter Louis Martinez has more on the source of the new tension with Iran.
8: They've been targeting anti-missile sites. They've been targeting radar locations. They've been targeting storage locations that are all involved in those attacks against the commercial shipping in the Strait of Hormuz, which is what triggered this new round of a back and forth between the United States and Iran.
6: In Iran, the 2 days of American airstrikes have killed at least 14 people and wounded another 78. That's according to Iran's health ministry. And finally, a wildfire raging in southern Spain has killed at least 11 people, according to the latest revised numbers. Local media says several of the victims were found inside burned-out vehicles. Now, Spain has been battling frequent and severe heat waves in recent years, with temperatures often exceeding 40 degrees Celsius. Just last month, the country endured several days of record-setting heat, with over 1,000 excess deaths being attributed to the high temperatures. This is the Canadian Press. In sports, Justin Rankin scored 3 big play touchdowns for the Edmonton Elks as they returned to their winning ways with a 40-17 victory over the struggling Ottawa Redblacks. Rankin had 107 yards on just 14 carries with 2 touchdowns on the ground, adding 3 receptions for 43 yards and a touchdown. Elsewhere, Taylor Ruck won her fifth gold in as many events at the Canadian Swimming Trials being held in Montreal. She posted a victory in the women's 50-meter butterfly final. The 26-year-old from Kelowna, BC, who is a four-time Olympic medalist, also won the 50 and 100-meter freestyle, the 100-meter backstroke, and 100-meter butterfly. France is off to the World Cup semifinals for a third straight tournament after beating Morocco 2-0 at Boston Stadium Thursday. And finally, Kawhi Leonard's trade to the Toronto Raptors is on hold because of an NBA investigation into the Los Angeles Clippers. The league is examining whether the Clippers circumvented salary cap rules. From the Canadian Press, I'm Rob Westgate.
9: Spider-Man Brand New Day could swing to the biggest opening of the year when it hits theaters later this month.
10: What is happening to me?
11: Did you miss me, Spidey? I'm losing my mind. I am totally out of control.
9: The Tom Holland-led picture is projected to make between $180 to $190 million domestically in its first weekend. Brand New Day will hit theaters on July 31st. Meet Dr. Ringo Starr, the University of Liverpool, giving the former Beatle the honor.

0: The singer was presented with his honor at his annual Peace and Love celebration in Los Angeles on Tuesday. During the event, Starr said, "To all the graduates back in Liverpool, I send peace and love and want to say don't be afraid to follow your dreams or take the right turn and see where it goes." He added it could lead to an honorary doctorate from the University of Liverpool. I'm Mark Mayfield.
1: Congratulations, Dr. Starr. And country singer John Rich has a new job. Well, that's not exactly what he's going to be doing, but he will be sworn in today at the White House as a special envoy for American landowners at the U.S. Department of Agriculture. He'll work with farmers, ranchers, and other property owners when it comes to their land rights. That's entertainment. I'm Daria Albinger.
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0: Hey, Hewitt, I'm in Ottawa. Rob Breckenridge is in Calgary. RobBreckenridge.ca. Subscribe to his Substack on there, the online paper. His podcast is great, too. Lots going on in the province of Alberta these days, which is interesting, Rob. You've lived in Alberta by most of your life, I guess, eh? Between Edmonton and Calgary.
1: Yeah, all
0: and,
1: of it.
0: Yeah. I've lived in Ontario, Manitoba, and BC. And it's interesting to look at. When I was in Alberta, I was like, God, I wish Alberta would do more. And then I'm out of Alberta, and it feels like Alberta is the only province that's actually doing things right now, because they're very aggressively seeking business. And I realize, energy is more of the same when it comes to that stuff. Yeah. But when it comes to pipelines, deals, trying to do something. What are you hearing there when it comes to the deals?
1: It's really interesting. It's happening right now. I mean, the Calgary Stampede, for folks who don't know or have never experienced it, like this is such a mega event, not just for tourism or rodeo or concerts, but just, you know, the networking, the business, the politics, the pancake flipping, all of it. So you've got all kinds of political leaders in town. You had the Prime Minister was in town. Ontario Premier Doug Ford was in town. So it's the perfect stage for these big announcements. So now we've had three just since the Stampede kicked off. We had the Prime Minister in town to announce a new pipeline to BC. We had Doug Ford in town to sort of talk about maybe a potential new pipeline from Alberta to Ontario. And then on top of that, there was the announcement of the first major data center. This is like a gigawatt data center that Meta is going to be building in Alberta. So like $13 billion in investment there. So that drops during the Stampede as well. And it's sort of got this vibe around it, what people are saying, like some of the boom days of the past, where there's all of this excitement and things are happening. And it sort of has that feel to it right now, which is a bit of a change from where things have been in more recent years. And look, I don't think that's just, good news for Alberta. I think, in a lot of ways, I think that's good news for the country. So it's an interesting vibe this year with Stampede going on and all of these big announcements.
0: It's exciting to see. I mean, there's been a few different data center ideas batted about for northern Alberta. Benefits include water and cold and all kinds of things. Mm-hmm. I remember back, 20 years ago, Rob, when we were looking at sort of the case of energy and where energy was growing. And at the time, Alberta was gangbusters. All kinds of money was being made. And I remember saying, we need to be building like battery plants and stuff like that, future-proof. And now it looks like they're actually starting to get in on that train. Is it reassuring?
1: Well, I think it is. It's interesting, too, when you look at this dynamic between Alberta and Ottawa and how things have really shifted. Because previously, when the federal government was trying to impose these clean electricity regulations and all kinds of, restrictions on what kind of sources of electricity you could have in the grid, it wouldn't have allowed for this kind of an investment. So the Carney government, that was one of the things they did coming in with this MOU, is to say, Alberta, we're going to ease up on that. And that was kind of the spark. So you have this, this $4 billion power plant that was announced attached to this data center. So it's going to use natural gas to create the electricity that this data center is going to use. Some of the electricity is also going to go onto the grid. So actually, will increase the supply. It's, the government says this will actually slightly reduce electricity bills in Alberta. On top of the investment, the jobs, the fees, the taxes that these kinds of projects will pay. So it was something that Alberta was really trying to set the stage for. And, I know there's some concerns about the impact of, the footprint of these data centers, but this is a pretty big investment.
0: Goodness, that's for sure. What's going on? Okay, let's talk about that east-west pipeline that is not the east-west pipeline, because it what did they say? It tickles Quebec, but doesn't cross over?
1: Well, this is weird. Look, I like the idea that you've got Alberta's premier and Ontario's premier talking about this kind of like a nation-building project and Canadian oil for other parts of Canada. But here's the rub in all of this. There is a pipeline that connects Alberta to Ontario, that connects Alberta oil to Sarnia, Ontario. It's just it goes through the U.S. So this is part of what's known as the Enbridge Mainline System. One of the legs of that pipeline is Line 5, it's called, and it cuts across Michigan and ends up in Sarnia. People might remember there were attempts by Michigan's governor not too long ago to try to shut that down. So that's kind of the rub here. Like, what if they did shut it down? Maybe we should have a pipeline that goes across strictly Canadian soil. But for the meantime, this pipeline is open and functioning. In fact, Enbridge says they're going to expand the capacity of the mainline. So it doesn't make sense to spend billions of dollars to compete with something that already exists. And we're already supplying oil from Alberta to Ontario. So we have that. That's good. I don't know if building this whole other pipeline necessarily makes sense.
0: Do you think it's a bit of a look over here, a bit of a shell game, if you will, that, you know, the BC conversation was let's take heat off BC, tanker ban, northern BC, all that stuff. And then all of a sudden, and Carney was coy with that. He had said, you know, well, you do the math or whatever he said. And then all of a sudden it's Ontario. And so is this like, well, let's get Ontario done, take the pressure off Vancouver, then we'll go back to Vancouver and make the Trans Mountain even bigger, stronger, whatever.
1: Yeah, I think that's part of it too. And I think it is just sort of about, I think these premiers want to show some national leadership and they're trying to think of things or come up with ideas that could really lift Canada, that can be seen as a win-win. And again, I mean, I like that kind of thinking. You've also got now with pipelines, this whole dynamic where there's the economics of it, like what makes sense economically, but now you've got all these other considerations, political, national security, energy security, right? National sovereignty, all these other issues that come into play. And when governments are involved in these projects, which clearly they are now, all of that stuff becomes on the table too. So I think that's part of it now with these other dynamics entering into this conversation. Where does that fit, though, with this project and, again, what already exists and the challenges of building around on the northern side of the Northern Lakes there and everything else that would go into that? I mean, it's, you know, tens of billions of dollars potentially. So maybe a little dose of reality is needed. But, the thinking, the nationalism, that is all part of it here, I think.
0: Federal politics, Rob Breckenridge, interesting article from the Star in Toronto. Carney government excludes U.S. bidders from $4.9 billion Army deal contract. When you have the Americans want booze back, which we will talk about with the food professor here in a little bit. I don't know to what end we're antagonizing America just to prove a point. But this to me seems like, why would you exclude your number one partner if you can get the deal? Or is the point just exactly that, negotiating to publicly embarrass and say, we don't want to do business with you, and then do the deal with America in the end?
1: It's risky. And I get the idea that you remind the Americans that as we're about to go through these major military purchases, it's helpful to have a good relationship. We're buying stuff. They sell stuff. Let's use that to our advantage. But, you know, it's tricky to do it that way. I mean, we're going to end up buying fighter jets from the Americans. We're going to have that close military relationship with the Americans. So I think you're willing to be careful about how much you rock that boat or give the Americans an excuse to distance themselves from us in other ways. I mean, I get making nice with other allies. We're buying subs from Germany. Maybe we'll buy other stuff from South Korea. They lost out on the submarines. That makes sense too. But, you know, to sort of go out of the way to poke, you know, the eye of the Americans like that seems risky to me.
0: And I don't understand to what is the end at this point, right? Like, okay, so we've proven the point and everybody knows where this is going and who cares and who doesn't care. Are we serving ourselves in this or are we being righteous? And the question I guess I ask myself is, I'm wondering if we're being just righteous to be pissy. And I'm not sure that that's the Canadian best thing for Canadians to go. Thanks for being here, Rob. As always, appreciate you.
1: You bet. Thanks, Shane.
0: RobBreckenridge.ca. Get connected with Rob online. His podcast is awesome. And if you want to learn all kinds of stuff, it's not all Alberta. There's lots of Alberta there and lots of prairies and west side of the country, but there's tons of Canada too. And you're going to love it. All right. Coming up for you next, we're going to find the best value meal in Canada and that conversation about booze and stuff in just a bit too.
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1: How much money do you spend in the drive-thru?
2: Like, I'm curious, like when you go for fast food, and I remember going out with my kids and we went to A&W, and this was a few years ago, and it was like $65. And I was like, whoa, price of food is changing. Now, A&W, they've always sold quality and a little bit more. I mean, that's always kind of been their jam. And, you know, between the root beer and the seasoning salt, I got to tell you, worth it. But the cost has generally gone up, and they're not the only ones. I remember I was at the Ottawa airport, and now it is an airport subway, so you know that's going to be a little bit more expensive, but it was outside security, so you would assume it's a little bit cheaper, and it was $23 for a foot-long sub. Like, what is happening here? Like, this is absurd. Like, when you're paying more for a sandwich at a takeaway joint than you used to for, like, a burger and fries sit-down meal. And it's just like a gas station style sandwich. So the cost of food is up. We're going to talk to the food professor in just a little bit. We're going to talk to him specifically about fast food and what's going on in the world of fast food. And we're also going to talk about alcohol. Alberta and Saskatchewan, I think, are the only two that don't ban American alcohol in their stores. The rest of the provinces do. And but to what end, though? And is it time to rethink that a little bit? Like, who's really paying the price for that? And yeah, so we'll see here coming up a little bit. Ryan O'Donnell, on the other hand, gets all of his food delivered, always, three meals a day, plus nighttime, plus dial a bottle when he wants to have a drink. Can you do dial a weed, by the way? Is that a thing?
3: Yes.
2: Or did I just invent it?
3: And there's some signs in Calgary for dial a mushrooms as well, which those aren't even legal, so but it that? Happens. You can get anything delivered. By the way, I just want to clarify. I don't get everything delivered. In fact, since I moved in and started living with someone else again, I have only ordered to this new place twice in the months that I've lived here. So over 2 months I've lived here now. So I'm off to a much better start than when I lived on my own. When I lived on my own, I ordered way too much.
2: Whoa. How many blocks is it from your house to the grocery store?
3: It's across the street.
2: Okay. Thanks.
3: Yeah. It's across the street. But listen, I can't make at-home Chick-fil-A the way Chick-fil-A makes Chick-fil-A, okay?
2: There are all kinds of mock recipes online, just so you know.
3: They call it a mock for a reason. Anyway, fast food costs in Canada are up like 3 to 5% year over year. They are up. And I've been kind of noticing this, you know, you want to grab a cheap meal and it's not so cheap. And you go to McDonald's and they have their $5 meal deal, which is pretty good, but then you know, get your meal and you're like, okay, I'm what am I getting out of this? I'm getting a slider, right? Is that enough? Is that a meal? And that's when I found this video. There's a Canadian. He went on a journey to find the best bang for your buck in the country at the big fast food chains, and his name's Bite Buddy. He went to the big ones, okay? So he went to McDonald's, he went to the Wendy's, A&W, and Burger King. And it's quite a long video. It's worth checking out. But this is the start where he kind of explains how he's grading all of these different restaurants on their value meal and also some of his tips and tricks on how to get the most for your value meal price.
4: So at each of these fast food locations, I'm going to be giving myself a $7 budget to get myself a meal that I think is good value. What we have here is the Hotcakes Happy Meal. And the craziest thing about this meal is that in their promo photos, they actually only advertise 2 hotcakes, but in reality, you actually get 3. This might be the only time in marketing history that you actually get more than what you expect. But before we dive into this, we need a way to rank these spots. I'm just going to rank these spots on a 1 to 5 scale across 2 categories. First, the taste. Because let's be real, nothing else matters if the food tastes like cardboard. Second, satiety level. In 2026, portion sizes are shrinking, so we're seeing if these budget picks actually keep me full.
3: You got a Happy Meal. You got a Happy Meal for breakfast, and it was more value. He got hotcakes, he got 2 pies, he got a drink, and he got a toy for $7. That's not that bad. But all you're getting for breakfast are some hotcakes and pastries, not exactly the cream of the crop of a what is it, a complete breakfast?
2: Complete keto protein. Yeah,
3: yeah. That thing. So yeah, he went across. So he did breakfast, lunch, dinner, and at all of these places. And he actually gave the highest score, surprisingly to me, to Wendy's. Wendy's is one of those places I always assume is really expensive. Like if you go get a Baconator or the Dave's Double and a full combo, it's not cheap. You're looking at like 17, 20 bucks. But the value meal there was pretty good. It had free customization, which is definitely something that McDonald's does not offer. The portion was bigger, the bun, more veggies. So he ended up giving the crown here to Wendy's, which I was surprised at, but I'm glad somebody was checking because now I can use this information. But there is more data to back this up because, and this checks out, Shane. This is like lived experience here, and that is the cheapest breakfast is Tim Hortons. It is. Tim Hortons is dirt cheap compared to the competitors. Like you can go in and get, today I had a bagel belt, a large coffee, and a hash brown, and it was $9. Like that is, and it was full. It was a fulfilling, good-ish meal, right? Not bad.
2: That was breakfast. What'd you have for lunch?
3: I did not have lunch today. I did not have lunch today.
2: How many times a week in 7 days do you eat takeaway that you go get?
3: That I go get? These days, like maybe once or twice a week. Maybe once or twice a week now.
2: How many times a week do you have takeaway that somebody brings it to you, either delivery or Laura?
3: It's the same thing. Well, okay, do we count like when Laura makes dinner or I like prep all the veggies and Laura finishes cooking dinner for
2: me? No, I'm takeaway.
3: Takeaway? Yeah, no, I'm
2: even only prepared having takeaway, foods from really, that grocery store across the street.
3: Yeah, I'm only really having takeaway on Saturday and maybe one day during the week. No.
2: Really?
3: Yeah, it's gone down. I'm getting into a much better routine. Turns out having an extra helping hand in the house makes a big difference. Listen, I've got more stuff here.
2: Do you want to expand on that? Ryan's like, Shane, don't derail me.
3: I knew he was going to say it.
2: Okay, go ahead. Finish your thing.
3: My thing, yeah. When it comes to the non-breakfast, like your Burger Kings and Wendy's do have those good meals, like you said. But and then the deals you can find through the apps, but now you got to download an app. And this got me thinking, okay, well, what's the most expensive? And it, not a surprise to me, is KFC. This is wild. So a full meal, like the bucket, the family style one, that's like $75 Canadian.
2: No.
3: For a bucket, for a big bucket, for a big family. And even the 8-piece bucket is $34 for 8 pieces of chicken, which is nuts. And this is where I discovered a website that you should use. I found this. This is not paid or anything. This is such an interesting site. It's called Price My Meal. You just go up in the tab, you can select Canada, and you can compare the price of your meals at all these different fast food restaurants. And the thing that surprised me the most, I compared McDonald's, Burger King, Wendy's, it's all pretty much the same. The pricing is almost the same. A burger, fries, and a drink is going to cost you $15 to $17 wherever you choose to go, unless you're going for the smaller meal deals. And this brings me to my point. You can go to a sandwich shop, a local restaurant, and get a full meal for like $18 to $20. So at this point, you're not paying for fast food, or sorry, you're not paying for the deal of fast food. You're just paying for the convenience of getting it quicker than going to a restaurant.
2: Some of the grocery store things are pretty good.
3: Way good deals. Yes, absolutely. Yeah, chicken wings, sushi, all that stuff at the grocery store. Great deals there.
2: Yeah. Gas station sushi, not recommended.
3: Nope. Do not do that.
2: Okay, interesting stuff. There you go. Fast food for you. Find the best value meal in Canada from Ryan O'Donnell, the expert, the reformed expert, who next week will talk about how helping an extra helping hand in the household makes things easier. We'll expand on that. Or maybe we'll do it with Dr. Lori on Friday. To be determined. She's the relationship lady. Yeah. Okay. Food, price of fast food, what the restaurants are going through, and alcohol from America back in Canada. We're going to find out the deal on all of it with the food professor coming up next.
5: Now this update from the Canadian Press. The company operating a fishing charter out of Vancouver, which lost one of its boats in the Strait of Georgia, is facing growing scrutiny. Transport Canada has ordered the detention of top Vancouver fishing charter's other vessel, citing violations and safety deficiencies. Economists are watching for the latest data coming from Statistics Canada this morning. A new poll from Reuters says they are forecasting the addition of 10,000 new jobs in June, enough to keep the unemployment rate steady at 6.6%. An Ontario man convicted in the U.S. of running a border-hopping drug trafficking operation has been sentenced to 20 years in prison. The Brampton area man pleaded guilty earlier this year to leading a drug ring from September 2020 to February 2023. And another powerful typhoon is bearing down on China's east coast, the latest in a series of deadly storms that have claimed 50 lives this week. Typhoon Babi is packing winds of 155 kilometers per hour and bringing heavy rains. From the Canadian Press, I'm Don Mitchell.
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2: The food professor, Dr. Sylvain Charlebois, is here talking about booze, I think. But I'm going to push pause on booze, Sylvain. At food professor on the socials and stuff, you want to add fast food value meals. You guys done any work? Can you do some work on where the best value meal is and like do some pricing work? You know, you're an economist. Put that together for me.
10: We haven't looked at pricing, but back in February, if you remember, McDonald's actually launched a $5 campaign for Happy Meals, which really kind of triggered a bit of a pricing war. Because soon after that, you saw most chains offer a value meal at very low prices because they want to keep traffic coming into the restaurant. And you're seeing actually more chains offering fountains, soft drink fountains, self-serve fountains you can actually have access to, and you can actually drink all you want all day. Non-alcoholic, of course, but you can see that really traffic is becoming a priority, because when you drive around quickly, you'll see a lot of cars going through drive-throughs, but companies are starting to notice that if you actually keep people in your dining hall, they will be spending more per person. And so that's kind of the game here. So at $5 for a Happy Meal, McDonald's doesn't

0: 17 minutes. The average person can only sit comfortably for 17 minutes. After 17 minutes, you are costing McDonald's money. So they wanted you out as soon as possible. And all, if you remember, all the chairs, they were not comfortable. They were plastic and everything. So they're actually making dining rooms a little bit more comfortable. They have TVs now.
1: Fireplaces, some of them.
0: Fireplaces, you know, it's better than it used to, really, to be honest. It's just they need to think about maintenance. How can you clean a place up as quickly as possible? And how can you make sure that the place looks clean all the time?
1: Yeah, I do like the fact they deliver the food sometimes. Some of the places now, they just bring it to your table. That's even quite nice and fast food.
0: Every time I drive by a McDonald's, I always see a kid with a delivery, doing a delivery in the parking lot because cars are waiting.
1: Waiting, yeah. It's crazy.
0: Just go in. Save the planet.
1: Well, one drive-thru at a time. You can't go in because there's more staff work in the drive-thru. It takes longer to go in that. Okay, to your old plastic chairs. I see your old yellow plastic chairs, and I raise you the versions of the chairs that had like the Hamburglar and Grimace on the back.
0: Oh, yeah.
1: This very special table that you could
0: sit
1: at.
0: And they've been outlawed since. So, So we can't really advertise to children anymore. Well, so they're being very careful here.
1: Let's tie the two topics together. How long until fast food joints start serving liquor?
0: I don't know. I think it's going to take a while. It's going to take a while, I think, because there's some discomfort around fast food in general. I think a lot of people do not want them around, but they do generate a lot of business. They create a lot of jobs. So do you need that extra humph to actually get people in? As you know, in Europe, many fast food joints do offer alcohol, particularly beer and wine. Is it going to happen here? I don't see the culture here pushing legislators to consider that kind of option. I don't know. Do you think it's actually coming?
1: I think they won't pay for the security that comes with it, but it wouldn't surprise
0: security.
1: Me. Well, when you start serving booze, you're having liquor, you gotta have someone at the door.
0: It's not a discotheque.
1: Discotheque. Listen to you. You're dating yourself.
0: Yeah, exactly.
1: Yeah, but you're going to get some folks that are drunk in the corner, sitting too long, overserved. I mean, that would be the risk, no?
0: Oh, honestly, I mean, do pubs have high security? I mean,
1: You could be right.
0: The thing is, I think it's more of a branding thing. Like McDonald's is seen as a family place, especially for kids. And they've actually made an effort to actually have parks inside some of these restaurants now to keep kids active. Can you mix that with serving alcohol? I don't know. Like in Europe, you see alcohol like everywhere. I remember when I was actually in Austria going to work, walking to work, and I saw taverns. They were all full at 8 o'clock in the morning because people drank beer early in the morning. Yeah. It doesn't happen here.
1: No. And so the social part, it's like pubs in the UK, pubs in Ireland, right? Like, I mean, it's just a social casual thing. No big deal.
0: Yeah. It's just accepted, but I don't see the culture here pushing that kind of stuff.
1: Well, the Americans want us to sell American booze again. And if you're listening, one of the provinces that hasn't outlawed American booze, because it is a provincial thing, no big deal for you. Here in Ontario, where I am, is there's no American booze anywhere.
0: Your premier thinks that Crown Royale is actually manufactured out of the U.S. now.
1: Yeah,
0: which is Grimley, Manitoba.
1: Yeah, Gimli. Yeah, it has to be in order to be Canadian rye whiskey. So I mean, obviously, he doesn't understand the rules about whiskey and rye whiskey. Generally speaking,
0: I do question these bans though. Like, there are only two provinces that haven't banned. Alberta never banned. Saskatchewan changed its mind.
1: Yeah.
0: After a while, so there's two that have actually decided not to ban alcohol. I spoke with the Ambassador Oakstra last week about this.
1: It's on your podcast, yeah.
0: Yeah, it's on my podcast, The Food Professor. And frankly, I would say he's annoyed. But the thing is, I do question, after 500 days, have we accomplished anything with these bans? I mean, right now you're dealing with many companies in the U.S. Yes, they're making noise, but they've actually found new markets like Japan and Asia where they've pivoted and found different customers. It's more costly to deal with Japan because they're farther. Canada is very convenient. It's close to the U.S., so yeah. That's why they're a little upset. But at the end of the day, it's a

0: the bans have actually had a very minimal impact on the American economy. So what are we doing here? And we're dividing people. Some people say, well, it should be up to consumers to ban. And Americans, when you talk to Americans, I mean, when you talk to Ambassador Hoekstra, it took them months to understand that, wow, this is not a boycott coming from consumers.
1: Yeah.
0: It's an instituted ban.
1: Yeah, and so that's exactly where I go with it. Is first of all, I get it at first to prove a point. If you wanted to do something to prove a point and to do a bit of a thing, okay, fine. But I'm a capitalist, so I say let the market decide.
0: Let the market decide.
1: I have friends of mine that if
0: Americans
1: you were to
0: won't
1: bring
0: go after grocers, they've actually decided to stop buying American products.
1: That's right.
0: They're not going to be. Congress is not going to go after grocers, but Congress this week decided to go after our liquor boards in Canada, yeah, and allow it to investigate further, which is really not what we need right now, given that the Gordie Howe Bridge is closed, that
1: That's
0: tariffs
1: right.
0: have gone up, we're losing jobs in Ontario. Ontario's losing people now.
1: Well, to what end, though, right, is always the question. I mean, okay, to what end? So you block the booze. I've got friends, if you took a bottle of American wine to a party at their house, they would say thank you, but they wouldn't open it. Just to, yep, out of principle. And that's exactly the way it should go.
0: That,
1: I mean,
0: exactly.
1: I don't know what all the hockey moms,
0: that,
1: right? And all the hockey moms with their plastic or their giant Stanley Cups filled with J-Lore or something at a hockey rink. I don't know how they're surviving right now. But I mean, it's a good reminder that there are Canadian, support the Canadians that do it right. And here in Ontario, there's minimums of Ontario wine that has to be in the stores anyway, because it's like, that's the thing. So makes no sense to me.
0: Give the voice to the people. Let them decide.
1: And Amen. Then if they decide, it'll be even worse. That's the thing. Because then
0: exactly.
1: you change.
0: Exactly. The Americans would have actually, the ambassador was pretty clear. If it would have come from the Canadian public, consumers themselves, they would yeah. have actually paid attention way more than now, because it's just mandated by the government right now.
1: Well, and it would change behavior, which can take a generation to unwind. And that's why it becomes
0: exactly.
1: dangerous that way.
0: Thank
1: and
0: you.
1: I think if you open it up again today and brought the booze back, because it wasn't up to the Canadians, it would actually be a flood of purchasing and would prove the Americans right. But
0: exactly.
1: I don't know anything. You do though, Dr. Sylvain Charlebois at Food Professor. Thank you, my friend.
0: All right, bye-bye.
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0: Mix's Hour Throwback. I'm Shane Hewitt. I'm in Ottawa. In case you missed it, is a tour around the iHeart Talk Radio Network, an opportunity for you to hear some of the other shows that happen at different times of day in different cities all across the country. And I invite you to listen on the iHeart app to what's going on in different cities. Like if you're in Montreal, learn about Victoria. The CFAX 1070 is a fantastic station. And then if you're in Kelowna, why not turn on, you know, Ottawa or Windsor? We need to learn more about our country anyway. And if you want to find out the different perspectives that are happening in all of these stories, it's a great place to do it. I'm telling you, all of these shows have their podcasts on there. Shane Hewitt and The Night Shift, the podcast, is also on the iHeart app. And we start with Vashi Kapelos in Ottawa with Kenny Yamanuchi, who is visiting, chatting about what's going on with the relationship between Canada and Japan.
1: There are certain things. Government can navigate the directions. But actually, many things, and most of them, are done by the private sectors, that is, private companies. And so I've been hearing the voices of the Japanese companies. They see a great potential, but at the same time, honestly, they see certain sort of challenges. That, if I may be frank,
2: please,
1: like infrastructure and also regulations, very red tapes, and coordinations. Sometimes coordination between federal government and provincial government is tough, but at the same time, among the provincials, the coordination may not be easy. And the fourth, we have to work together with indigenous people very diligently, because those four elements are always tough. But I see the change been going on, and especially the Prime Minister Kearney visited British Columbia last week and had the announcement of the pipelines. That is addressing those four challenges very actual ways. So we see the improvement. But if those challenges be met, enormous potential will be fulfilled.
2: So let me jump off where you just led me, which is the possibility of a new pipeline being constructed and carrying crude. Mm. Do you anticipate that changing? Do you think Japan is going to be able to receive and be a willing customer of more oil if it should go to the West Coast?
1: Yes, that is a very good question. But to be very frank with you, before this pipelines, there's not so much potential, possibility that Japan imports Canadian crude oil because lack of infrastructures. So all those oil existing in Alberta, basically. But most of the oils you exported was to the United States up until recently. But once you have the pipelines, you have a facility to export your oil to Asia, then that's a totally different story.
0: Remember back in the day when there was no business case for this stuff? There you go. That's fascinating. Japan's ambassador to Canada, Kenny Yamanuchi, with Vashi Kapelos, and Vashi's podcasts available on the iHeart app. All right, we have Ryan and Lisa at CFAX 1070 Victoria. Matthew Guy was on the automotive industry hoping to benefit off of this deal for submarines, question mark?
3: This submarine deal is made with one of these two countries, then those countries are pretty thick with car companies, you know, big car companies that make vehicles, none of which currently make vehicles in Canada. So with that statement from the industry minister back in February, kind of set the wheels going for the conversation that, oh, okay, so if they choose someone from Germany or Korea, perhaps a car plant would be part of that deal. And that's not what we heard. We didn't hear any mention of that during the big announcement earlier this week from the prime minister.
4: Okay, but does that mean it's not happening, or does that just mean they haven't got there yet? Because our understanding is it's not a done deal, even though they've indicated a preferred bidder. There's still negotiations to happen.
3: Agreed. And, you know, that being said, you know, Ottawa is right now framing the deal as pending negotiation of a firm contract. So it's not like every portion of the final details are done and dusted. It sure would help the Canadian automotive sector for sure, right, as if part of this arrangement, one or more, major German car brands chose to set up shop in this country. You'd think that if there was an inkling about this, maybe someone doesn't want to overpromise as well by making that announcement so early, but you're right. It is pending negotiation of a firm contract was the verbiage that was used earlier this week.
4: Now, hypothetically, say we do find something out and say it does continue to be the German bid that is the winner. What kind of thing would we see? Would it be like a Volkswagen plant opening up in Canada or something? Or what is the possibility?
3: One would hope, you know, I mean, there are a lot of, you know, skilled people in this country, you know, in terms of car manufacturing. But it's kind of interesting to note as well. I don't think this had any bearing or was related to the submarine contract in particular, but the company called PowerCo, which is a subsidiary of Volkswagen, is currently building a massive EV project, a massive battery factory in St. Thomas, Ontario. To the point where, yeah, first steel is already officially up, you know, showcasing how the building structure is there, and they are expecting to be on the go in 2027. So that is part of the Volkswagen empire. And, you know, one does wonder if that, you know, it played any sort of role at all. I don't know that it did, but that factory is well underway of being built already in St. Thomas, Ontario.
0: Which is a great place to visit, by the way, if you've never been to St. Thomas, drive through there. Was it St. Thomas has the giant elephant? I'm pretty sure it is. Anyway, it's a statue, not a real thing. In case you missed it, touring around the iHeart Radio, we're touring around the iHeart app. CKLW in Windsor. Come on, brain, don't fail me now. Mike and Meg were joined by Windsor West MP Harb Gill to talk about the Gordie Howe International Bridge and what could happen.
5: So I have spoken to Mr. McKinnon numerous times. He's the House leader, and he has no clue as to when it's going to open. They all shrug their shoulders and throw their hands up. He also is the transport minister, but the bridge is not under his control. It is under Mr. Robertson's control, the infrastructure minister. And he, too, has no idea as to when the bridge is going to open. I've had numerous conversations with these people. I've sent emails as well, again, the same canned answers to say this is what we're doing and Canada strong and all that stuff, but I'm looking for some concrete timelines. Any project worth its salt has to have concrete timelines, and these folks seem to have a very sliding timeline that it never seems to end. That is not acceptable.
6: But in fairness, Harb Gill, Windsor West MP, in fairness to the government and the Liberal Party and they're the government in charge and the Prime Minister and his cabinet, the fact is this was ready to go. It's been built and paid for by Canadians. And the Trump government seems to be putting the snafu in this. And Pete Hoekstra, the ambassador to Canada, is starting to spread lies about who actually paid for this.
5: Yes, and that's disappointing, obviously. But our focus should be, our government should be honest and completely transparent with us to say this is what's going on, this is why, or this is who is stopping us.
0: Okay, there you go. That's the conversation coming out of CKLW in Windsor. Windsor West MP Harb Gill, the guest there with Mike and Meg, CKLW in the mornings. Grab their podcast. It's on the iHeart app, the iHeart Talk Radio Network. Yay! Shane Hewitt in the Night Shift. Throwback Thursday, Mr. Dress Up, and Ed Conroy is next.

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10: Hello, good morning. It is 6 o'clock. It's Friday. It's July 10th. And it's 17 degrees at the airport right now, which is quite warm. I felt that this morning. I kind of didn't even need a jacket as I headed out at early morning hours. We'll get to the full forecast in just a moment. Right now, though, the news begins. Let's say good morning to Lisa Best.
11: Good morning. Escalating job action in an area we probably don't want to see it. The ongoing escalating BC nurses strike is about to come to a hospital near you. It happens this weekend. Picket lines going up 5:30 Sunday morning at the Vic General. Nurses to picket in front of the Nanaimo Regional Hospital on Monday. Then on Tuesday, picket lines will be up at the Royal Jubilee and the South Island Surgical Center. Essential services will remain in place through the job action to ensure that urgent and emergency care continue. BC nurses picketed at two Metro Vancouver health facilities yesterday. Surrey Memorial Hospital was one of them. Union President Adrian Gear has said that the union is prepared to escalate job action if no progress is made at the bargaining table. Speaking of bargaining, the Prime Minister, Mark Carney, wrapping up a quick trip to Saudi Arabia, defending his move as the first Canadian leader to visit the nation in 26 years. CTV's Graham Richardson is traveling with the Prime Minister.
12: In French, Carney said he raised human rights with the Crown Prince, but called it a private conversation. And he made clear this is the way he will be managing these kinds of relationships around the world.
13: I do see that lecturing countries from afar is an ineffective strategy. It's satisfying, but it's ineffective.
11: The Prime Minister's office says as part of the trip, 13 commercial agreements were inked between Canada and Saudi corporations with a potential of $1 billion in value. The U.S. Ambassador to Canada, Pete Hoekstra, again making headlines for comments and characterizations of the ongoing prickly position of the Canada-U.S. relationship. In an interview with CTV Vancouver, Hoekstra says both Canada and the U.S. share the blame for that strained relationship.
14: Some of the language that some of your premiers have used and some Canadians have used, there's fault to go around to both. You can be concerned, okay? I can't stop you from being concerned. I didn't think it'd take this long, okay? I thought we'd be there already.
11: Hoekstra maintained that the nearly reached trade deal was blown up last fall. He had previously suggested that was before Ontario Premier Doug Ford's anti-tariff ad campaign that aired in the U.S. There's been no update on trade talks since July 1st deadline to review CUSMA. Came and went, triggering an ongoing annual review process. On the wildfire front, wildfire evacuees from Boston Bar now gathering in Chilliwack, where shuttle bus driver Charlie Sauer says being forced to flee the community has been devastating. Sauer usually takes fellow residents to nearby communities for medical appointments, but evacuation orders triggered by the Brunswick complex of fires have him on emergency duties now. He says there is a sense of panic among the residents, including himself, over the prospect of possibly losing their homes to the flames that have been growing rapidly. Hundreds of properties now under evacuation orders or alerts due to out-of-control fires outside of Boston Bar in the Fraser Canyon. Transport Canada has ordered the detention of a boat operated by a BC fishing charter operation after its second vessel sunk off of Vancouver. The federal order says the boat operated by the Top Vancouver Fishing Charter is being detained for violations of safety deficiencies, including that of a pleasure crash operated as a commercial passenger vehicle. The company's sister vessel foundered on June 28th with 10 people on board. Six are believed to have drowned, while one of the four who were rescued has since died in hospital. An inmate found dead in the ocean off William Head Institution last month in Chosen apparently had a history of suicidal thoughts and self-harm and had been seeing a psychologist for mental health issues. Parole documents obtained by the Times columnist says Ernest Egon Jensen, 68, who was serving a life sentence for second-degree murder, had often been confrontational. In a parole hearing last fall, Jensen said he was suffering from a brain injury and post-traumatic stress disorder. According to preliminary data, 109 people in this province lost their lives to suspected drug toxicity in May. That averages about 3.5 deaths a day. May is currently the lowest number, though, of monthly deaths due to suspected drug toxicity. Reported by the Coroner's Service since 2020, during the first 5 months of this year, deaths among people 30 to 59 accounted for 68% of the deaths in the province, and 76% were male. Since 2021, the death rate among people 16 and older has remained relatively stable, while the death rate among those 19 to 59 has declined significantly during the same period. And that's your CFAX News to 605.
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10: Thank you, Lisa, and good morning. Thanks for joining us as we get into this Friday. It is a little on the warm side already, 15 degrees. Some places I'm seeing as high as 17 degrees right now for parts of Greater Victoria. So waking up to a fairly warm day already. We'll get you the full forecast in just a moment. Right now to the sports and to the World Cup report.
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19: I'm John Rodenberg. France is through to the semifinals for a third straight World Cup. They did so with a dominant 2-0 win over Morocco, highlighted by who else?
20: Mbappe! Simply irrepressible! He insists on his moment!
19: Kylian Mbappe with his tournament-leading 8th goal to open the scoring in the 60th minute, and 6 minutes later, France added a second goal to put the game out of reach. Morocco mustered just a single shot to France's 8. France will get the winner of today's second quarterfinal between Spain and Belgium, which kicks off at 3 p.m. Eastern. Tomorrow, the other two semifinalists will be determined when England plays Norway and Argentina faces Switzerland. You can watch the FIFA World Cup matches on TSN, CTV, Crave, and streaming at tsn.ca. 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
10: There you go. Now quickly looking at some of the local sports. Victoria Harbour Cats fighting to the bitter end last night in a 10-inning showdown that ended in a 7-6 Bend Elks victory. So they got one, but the Harbour Cats won the first two games. So, hey, they took the series win. And in lacrosse, Victoria Shamrocks hosting the Langley Thunder tonight at the Q Centre. Shamrocks still topping the WLA standings with 10 wins and 2 losses so far with 12 games played on the season. And they've won their last two heading into this matchup. That is your CFAX 1070 Sports at 6:09.
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10: 6:09 is the time in traffic and weather. First off, I will say this. It does look like the Malahat is all okay this morning after that major incident last night. The lines going down. I should have said last night. I guess it was yesterday afternoon where the truck took down the lines. There was a little fire. Major chaos.
11: It went into last night, shall we say. Midnight-ish.
10: Did go into last night. But it was moving a little bit as of about 6 last night and cleared up after that. So if you're heading up island or down island, whichever way you're going, Malahat is moving this morning. That's the big thing. There is a little bit of a snag, but I don't think this is because of anything like that. It's just a Shawnigan Lake Road closure, which is underway for some construction. It is slowing things up a little bit around Shawnigan Lake Road on the Malahat. So that's a thing you'll notice, but I don't think it has anything to do with that stuff from yesterday. It's just some construction. BC Ferry's got no problems right now. And for the weather forecast, let's talk about that. Mainly cloudy today again, kind of like yesterday. A little breezy off the Wanafuka Strait. That's been the case all this week, and it continues to be. We expect a high of 20, but it's already quite warm out there. It's 15 degrees officially at the airport. I am seeing 17 in some places right now, and it certainly feels a little warmer if you head outside. We're just starting the day on the warm side. Mainly cloudy tonight, lows down to 12. Tomorrow for our Saturday, it's mainly cloudy, temperatures of 21, a little cooler by the water. Pretty much the same for Sunday. And it kind of looks the same next week as well, except maybe getting just a little warmer. We might see the temperatures get up towards the mid-20s as we get into next week. But not a far throw from where we are now. And where we are now is 15 degrees. Opening bells for North American stock markets opening a little later this hour. So let's set up the day by looking at how things closed yesterday with Aaron Sousa.
16: Canada's main stock index saw gains yesterday. Toronto's S&P TSX climbing 264 to 35,200. U.S. markets also rose. The Dow was up 139 points and the NASDAQ added 336. In Tokyo this morning, the Nikkei earned 813 points. The Hang Seng in Hong Kong rose by 144. Our dollar is trading at 70 and 60 cents U.S. Canada's ties with Saudi Arabia may be warming up after the Prime Minister's trip this week. One expert says the relationship is moving toward opportunities in things like mining, healthcare, and energy. StatCan will release June's job report today. Economists expecting a gain of 10,000 jobs to keep the unemployment rate steady. This ahead of the Bank of Canada deciding its next interest rate on Wednesday. And privacy concerns in the U.S. about AI note takers. Experts say the tools, while convenient, can mean confidential info could be shared with third parties or used to train AI models. They suggest avoiding AI tools for sensitive meetings. From the Canadian Press Business Desk, I'm Aaron Sousa.
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10: Hey, thanks for joining us here as we get into Friday. I'm Ryan. We got Lisa on the news desk. Hey, Lisa, how you doing?
11: I'm good here. Yeah, Friday. Yeah,
10: Friday's here. Texter says they are still working on that power at Shawnigan Lake Road. Because 519 residents still doesn't have power after the accident yesterday on the Malahat.
11: Okay.
10: So I think that actually is what that construction we're seeing is right by Shawnigan Lake Road. So there is some work happening, I guess, still addressing all of this.
11: And kind of a tricky area to get into as well. You can see the pole was sort of half across the road at one point. The lines were definitely down. Another day. It wasn't a Friday. Didn't happen on a Friday, but still a major travel snag.
10: An 18-wheeler took out a power line, sparked a brush fire. That was how the RCMP described it, though the initial incident that happened. About 1,600 customers for BC Hydro were out of power at the peak of all of this. And as we're just hearing from that texter, that sounds like there's still a few people who are still waiting to get their power back on. Mm-hmm. That's a lot. So anyways,
11: a lot for your freezer.
10: If you're going up or down the Malahat, there's still some residual effects of this, but they do have the road open at least. So things are moving. You might just have to slow down as you pass by the continued work there.
11: Yeah, and fire crews were saying on social media yesterday, they made quick work of that fire too.
10: That's good.
11: So they were probably expecting that with the lines down, that something may go sideways in that department. So kudos to them for getting on it.
10: If you have any updates, we'd love a text at 71010 if you go by there and just give us a sense of how things are moving this morning. We can share the info. We're also going to share the info about the BC nurses strike. That is ratcheting up, as we've been hearing. We're going to start to see some picket lines around Victoria over the next few days. They started with the picket lines on the mainland first, but now the island hospitals,
11: coming
10: including
11: to us.
10: A couple of Victoria ones, are coming up.
11: Mm-hmm.
10: When we spoke to the BC Nurses Union president to start the week on Monday, I remember we spoke to Adrienne Geer, and she was in the middle of preparing to head into some bargaining, to some negotiations. We talked to her early in the morning, just as she was heading in. And do you remember she just sounded kind of like she wasn't expecting much? She was...
11: She wasn't confident that it was going to go anywhere.
10: She was like, the government's not going to budge. What are we going to get out of this? She had that kind of attitude.
11: Mm-hmm.
10: And then, sure enough, it seems like things did break down, and that's why we're seeing this escalating job action. So we're going to reach back out to the BC Nurses Union president and talk to her in just a few minutes. She's going to join us early here on the show right after the headlines. Yeah, stay tuned for that. Latest from the strike. What else is going on, Lisa?
11: The Tsleil-Waututh Nation says it's going to court to try to overturn a plan to dredge the Burrard Inlet, allowing for larger oil tankers to pass through. The Nation says it's filed for a judicial review in BC Supreme Court, aiming to overturn the permits issued by the Vancouver Fraser Port Authority to allow the dredging to happen. It says the Nation understands the importance of the project for Canadian trade, but the assessment process was rushed and didn't address concerns about oil spill risks and other threats. The Port Authority issued in June the dredging permits that would allow for the accommodation of larger or fuller oil tankers to load Trans Mountain Pipeline products in Burnaby. If you bought beef in the last decade, you could be eligible to receive a settlement in a class action lawsuit. The courts are set to decide this year whether a multi-million dollar proposed settlement in beef price fixing class action lawsuits should proceed. Lawyers behind the suit says a group of companies accused of conspiring to fix the price of beef have agreed to pay nearly $8 million. The suit is similar to the one settled in 2024 for $500 million, linked to the price fixing of bread. That paid out about $50 per person. And speaking of eating, Hong Kong is relaxing its decades-old rule, allowing dogs to dine with their owners in over 900 approved restaurants. Since 1994, only guide dogs and those on duty were allowed. The change is effective today, aims to provide a pet-friendly culture. In recent years, some ferries, metro trains, and public hospitals in the area have also become pet-inclusive. Dog owners are even attending dog dining etiquette workshops to prepare their pet for dining out. Owners must follow guidelines, keep the dog on a leash. Some eateries have invested in pet-friendly facilities in order to increase business. And that's your news to 617.
10: All right, let's talk about the BC Nurses Union strike and what is ahead for the Victoria area as the strike hits here. That's coming up after traffic and weather. Yeah, if you happen to see what's going on in the Malahat, the crash is over from yesterday. The truck hitting power lines. I guess that was the crash.
11: It's a collision. Yeah.
10: It was a collision. Anyways, it's cleared, but they're still doing some work. It could still be slowing things up. Let us know if you see anything at 71010.
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10: 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Let's see what's happening on the roads. Well, we'll talk about the Malahat again in a second. It is moving, but I'll also mention that coming up in less than an hour, the paving begins again on Cook Street between Slater and Tolmie Avenue. This will be going right until 7 p.m. Single lane alternating traffic will be in effect because of this. That'll be going again today. Now, on the Malahat, things are moving after yesterday's closure because of the truck and the power line, but there are still some power outages in the area, and there is still work going on to sort of restore things. Just watch out for possible delays, and let me know at 7-10-10 if you see anything. For the weather forecast, starting the day off a little on the warmer side, overnight lows actually dip down to only as far as about 15 degrees. In some places, I'm even seeing 17 degrees. It's going to eventually heat up not that much. We're going to see a high of around 20 degrees today, so yeah, it'll get a little warmer, but not, we're already sort of starting the day in the warmth. The weekend is looking nice as well, with mainly cloudy skies for Saturday, but some sunshine for Sunday, and temperatures staying around about a 20, 21 degree high.
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10: The BC Nurses Union escalating their strike action after it says negotiations hit an impasse, and they're now calling for the provincial government to intervene. Let's find out more with the BCNU president, Adrian Geer, who's joining us on the line. Hello, how are you?
13: Hello, good morning. I'm well, thank you.
10: We spoke at the beginning of the week on Monday, just as you were heading into the bargaining for all of this, which, as we've now learned, did break down and has led to this escalating strike action. I remember when I spoke to you on Monday, you definitely sounded, you didn't sound too hopeful heading into those sessions, and I gather you were correct with those feelings.
13: Yeah, well, certainly, you know, to the health employers' credit, I do think like everyone came to the table and put their best foot forward. At the end of the day, the health, like the employers can't go beyond what the government imposed mandate is. And so while we were able to have some productive conversations and sort of, you know, tweak a few things, at the end of the day, you know, I think if we carried on, it would just become frustrating. And so on Tuesday, the bargaining committee, you know, we really carefully looked at, you know, what we were able to achieve. And again, I'm calling it tweaking. At the end of the day, made the decision to, again, declare impasse and walk away.
10: Explain the government imposed mandate again.
13: Yeah, so for this round of collective bargaining, all rounds of collective bargaining, really, the government establishes like a mandate in which the unions can negotiate. And so for my members, it falls too short. And while they
10: is it a mandate on money? Is it like you can only give this much or something like that?
13: Yeah. Yes. So the general wage increase, I think, is where you're getting at. That was what was offered, is 3% a year if you take a 4-year deal. And then there's some additional, they call it enhanced mandate money, that is a total of about 2%. And so that was our initial fight, is we couldn't access that 2%. And that money is used to do things like increase shift premiums, et cetera. And so at the end of the day, within mandate, the team did the best they could. The mandate just does not go far enough to address the concerns that nurses are rightfully raising and taking a stand on. I think what we're seeing now is, you know, not only, okay, the contract doesn't go far enough, but nurses are clearly like we've had enough, right? And so it actually goes beyond a labor contract. This is about not investing in healthcare. It's about not training enough nurses. It's about the violence that we experience. It's about not providing the care our patients need. And that's what's going on. So is it about the mandate? 100%. But it's about so much more.
10: Now, with that breaking down, we are seeing picket lines extend to here on Vancouver Island. Can you let us know what we can expect to see?
13: Well, what I want to assure the public is that, you know, essential service levels will be maintained. There's a bit of a caveat there, because on any given day in this province, nurses work below essential service levels, like when we're not in job action. And so it is challenging to even meet essential service levels. And I think, you know, patients see that when they experience healthcare. But if somebody needs healthcare, they still go to the hospital. It's not like we have picket lines blocking entrances or anything. There will be a visible presence, certainly at the Vancouver general picket line. And I've been out in Surrey. It's a rowdy, jubilant bunch, but like nobody is preventing anyone from accessing the facility. Are things scaled down? Yes. So certainly, I think the most obvious impact would be a reduction in elective surgeries. So certainly, you know, what we say, life and limb surgeries, urgent surgeries, they still go forward, procedures, but it does require the employer to scale back operations. And so I can't say there's not, you know, there won't be impact, but if people need healthcare, they need to go to the hospital.
10: Now, Victoria General Hospital and Royal Jubilee Hospital here in the Victoria area, when do the picket lines go there? Do we know the timeline?
13: Yes. So we're going to initiate a picket line at the Victoria General this Sunday, and then we will initiate a picket line at the Nanaimo Regional General Hospital on Monday. And then on Tuesday, we will initiate picket lines at the Royal Jubilee Hospital and the South Island Surgical Center, which is actually located closer to VGH.
10: So if you're just a regular person, you're heading to the hospital, you encounter a picket line. What do you want people to know about that? How should people treat that?
13: Well, what we've been experiencing so far is lots of honking and people cheering. So we hope that...
10: lots of that. You want to see that?
13: Yeah, no, 100%. Again, we're not blocking entrances, you know, like that's not happening. You're going to see nurses with signs and all the healthcare unions and other broader labor and just the public coming out and supporting us. You're going to see nurses with their children walking on a picket line. So we're not preventing healthcare. We're raising awareness. Yes, we are going down to essential service levels. And I also want to say, that's the last thing we want to do. Like, every nurse wants to be inside that building providing care. We're at this very difficult time. And so things will look very different.
10: Now, one last thing. We've just got a minute or so left, but I know there's another issue that sort of emerged out of this, and that is this labor board complaint. Can you talk us through what is being alleged? Because I know some nurses are alleging that there's improper intimidation happening, people being told to do things they're not supposed to given the strike. So what's happening, and what is where is that at? Where is that situation
13: well, thanks
10: at?
13: For thanks for asking the question. And I want to say that the behavior of the employer is certainly contributing to the escalation. And so people might be curious why we're picking the areas that we're going. So I'm just going to say that. What I can tell you is that since July 2nd, when we entered legal lawful job action of banning non-nursing duties, which was designed so that we would not impact patient care. Many health employers decided to start intimidating and threatening my members. And so saying things like, well, if you don't do those duties, I'm going to report you to your college. Like, we're regulated professionals. We hold a license. And those types of threats, if you don't do that, you know, I'm going to report you. You know, there was even some evidence of some employers, and I'm not saying it was Island Health, indicating that, you know, you'll be disciplined internally, like this type of thing. And so, that we have over as of yesterday, over 2,300 formal complaints. And so we have made emergency applications to the Labor Relations Board, for Island Health, Fraser Health, Northern Health, Interior Health, and Vancouver Coastal. As of yet, we have not filed complaints against Providence Healthcare or Provincial Health Services. And so it is very problematic because we have constitutional rights to enter in lawful job action. And again, the whole point of banning non-nursing duties is we didn't want to disrupt or impact patient care whatsoever. And so these duties, while important in the delivery of healthcare, do not require a regulated professional nurse to carry them out. And when you think about the fact that in this province, at any given time, we have between 4,500 and 6,000 permanent nursing vacancies, and nurses have been trying to provide care in very difficult working conditions and then having all these additional duties that other people could be carrying out added to our job descriptions, that just makes no sense. And so now we're in this legal position where we can ban those non-nursing duties, and instead of the employer just picking them up, they chose to start threatening our members, and we will not stand for that.
10: Thanks for explaining the situation. We got to leave it there because we're out of time, but I get the sense this isn't the last we'll be talking to you. We'll probably talk again soon as we continue to follow this. But thank you for giving us the update this morning.
13: Thank you very much, and thank you to your listeners.
10: All right, the nurses' strike getting the latest there. That is the BC Nurses Union President, Adrian Gear. We'll take a break. 6:30 News next.
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10: Good morning. It is 6:32 on Friday, July the 10th. We're taking a look at a cloudy day. Fairly warm, though, already. 15 degrees at the airport, heading towards a high of 20. We'll get to the full forecast in just a moment. But right now, the news begins, and here is Lisa Best.
11: Thank you. More than 500 BC Hydro customers remain without power this hour. It's been more than 15 hours off since about 3:30 yesterday afternoon. It's the aftermath of that collision, single-vehicle collision on the Malahat near Shawnigan Lake Road. It involved a semi and a hydro pole, and the hydro pole got the worst of that one. Closed the route because it was halfway across the route, and the power lines came down too, which knocked out hydro for the region. BC Hydro crews say the damage is still extensive, and they have to replace possibly the power poles, so more crew need to be brought into the site. We'll keep you posted on the changes up the Malahat. The Malahat, though, is open. It has reopened after being closed due to that collision yesterday. The ongoing escalating BC nurses strike is not closing hospitals, but you'll notice the presence of it at a hospital near you soon enough. BC Nurses Union President Adrian Gear, live on CFAX moments ago.
13: We're going to initiate a picket line at the Victoria General this Sunday, and then we will initiate a picket line at the Nanaimo Regional General Hospital on Monday.
11: Then on Tuesday, lines will be up at the Royal Jubilee and the South Island Surgical Center. Essential services will remain in place throughout the job action to ensure urgent and emergency care continues. Adrian Gear says the union representing some 50,000 nurses are prepared to further escalate job action if no progress is made at the bargaining table. But she says if you do have an emergency, definitely go to the hospital. The nurses will help you. A BC fishing charter company boasted on social media about its two vessels going out together and making a big haul of fish about 2 hours after one of the boats sank, leaving one dead and six feared lost.
0: A social media post uncovered by the Canadian Press is raising new questions about the timeline of a fatal fishing charter sinking off Vancouver. The top ocean went down in the Strait of Georgia around 10:45 a.m. on June 28th, but the first Mayday call did not reach authorities until roughly an hour later. Ashley Lynn, the mother of the vessel's 22-year-old captain, says she wants to know why the operator of Top Vancouver Fishing Charter, who is aboard a larger nearby boat, did not realize sooner that the top ocean had sunk. Now the operator has declined to comment publicly. David Augustine, The Canadian Press.
11: StatsCan says the economy continued to add jobs in the month of June, a gain of 18,000 positions. That was enough to push the unemployment rate down by a tenth of a point to 6.5%.
1: Job growth was primarily in part-time work last month and led by the wholesale and retail trade industry and food and accommodation sector. Youth saw a better start to the summer job market this year with a gain of 33,000 positions for workers aged 15 to 24. Manufacturing, meanwhile, led losses and is down some 61,000 jobs since a recent peak in January 2025 because of U.S. tariffs. The June jobs report is the Bank of Canada's last major look at the economy before its next interest rate decision on Wednesday. Michelle Zedekian, The Canadian Press.
11: The woman who narrowly lost the race to become BC Conservative leader now pushing back at Pierre Poilievre's recent jab. Poilievre apparently told a crowd at the Calgary Stampede that Carolyn Finley won against, quote, liberal lobbyists from out east. Caroline Elliott responded with a video of her own on social media.
2: I voted Conservative my entire life. I voted for you in your own CPC leadership race. My family and friends donate to you at my encouragement. I've attended events and knocked on doors for you, spoken up for you on social media and in my columns that you've actually posted to your own social media. I was the only candidate to publicly endorse you ahead of your leadership review vote earlier this year. So your MPs, and now you personally, celebrating my defeat in the BC Conservative leadership race is disappointing. The race is over. And it's time to unite, not divide.
11: Elliott pointed out her campaign team also included a number of Poilievre's former staff members. That's your news to 636.
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0: region right now, heading towards a high of 20. We'll get you the full forecast in a moment. But let's start with the sports, and we will start in the World Cup of Soccer, where we've got in action today, Spain and Belgium set to clash at the FIFA World Cup quarterfinals. They're playing their game in Los Angeles. Spain is coming off a 1-0 victory over Portugal, while Belgium handily beat the United States 4-1 to advance. The winner of this one will take on France, which, of course, yesterday beat Morocco 2-0. So that is where things are at for the World Cup. What's happening in the world of baseball? Well, the Toronto Blue Jays are back in action tonight as they visit the Padres in San Diego for the opening of a 3-game series. Toronto is coming off back-to-back wins over San Francisco, including their 10-0 win on Wednesday. In local baseball, the Victoria Harbor Cats fought to the bitter end in a 10-inning showdown that eventually ended with the Bend Elks getting a win. 7-6 was the score in the end last night. But the Harbor Cats have taken the first two games of that 3-game series. So they win the series but lost the final game last night. In lacrosse, Victoria Shamrocks in action tonight. They'll host the Langley Thunder at the Q Center. Shamrocks heading into this one still topping the WLA standings with 10 wins and 2 losses so far on the season. And, it's CFL football. The Winnipeg Blue Bombers host the Toronto Argonauts tonight. Drew Brown will start at quarterback for the Bombers. So that's what's happening there. Winnipeg looking to avoid suffering a third straight home loss for the first time since 2016. Meanwhile, the Argos are coming off a 58-36 loss to Calgary. That is your CFAX 1070 Sports to 639.
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0: It's 6:41. It is Friday morning, and we are looking at a fairly normal commute other than on the Malahat right at Shawinigan Lake Road, where the thing happened yesterday, where the semi-truck hit the power lines and caused all the kerfuffle. You might still see some residual work. They're still working to restore power and get some of that area cleaned up. Traffic is moving. As far as I can see, both directions going okay. Maybe a little bit slower through that area around Shawinigan Lake Road, but otherwise things seem to be moving this morning, at least early. If you happen to go by there and see anything, give me a sense of how it's progressing. I would love a text at 71010 if you could do so hands-free. But yeah, it's moving this morning. The paving work will begin again on Cook Street in a few minutes, actually. Around about 7 is when this will happen. This is the same place as yesterday between Slater and Tolmie Avenue. On Cook Street, going right until 7 p.m., single-lane alternating traffic will be there. For the weather forecast, mainly cloudy today. A little breezy off the Juan de Fuca Strait, as it has been all this week. Highs will hit 20, a little cooler by the water, but we didn't cool down that much, comparatively speaking. Overnight, we're already around 15 degrees. I'm even seeing 17 degrees in a few spots on our SchoolNet weather system. We like to check here all the temperature gauges on the schools across the region. Starting off a little warmer, but not actually warming up too much more as the day goes on. The weekend looks fine. Mainly cloudy for Saturday. Mix of sun and cloud for Sunday. Temperatures around about 20, 21 degrees for both of those days, with overnight lows around 12 degrees. North American stock markets have just opened, awaiting the first results. I can tell you yesterday, the S&P TSX was up 264 to 35,200. The Dow Jones up 139 to 52,487. The NASDAQ up 336 to 26,206. And the Canadian dollar at 70.7 cents U.S. What I will mention, that the barrel of oil, there's been a lot of Iran news recently. It is at 71.95 cents U.S. a barrel, and it's down a little bit, or, you know, it closed the day yesterday down a little bit. So haven't seen the huge spike

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1: 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News, weather, traffic, and community events. 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
0: And we're so glad you could join us here. And I'm doing my thing. I'm checking my thing I do in the mornings.
2: Now we're all wondering what the thing is.
0: The thing. This thing.
2: What's... Oh.
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2: Good.
0: Is the jackpot right now. What are we talking about? Well, this is the Kids Count Mega Summer 50-50. It's a giant 50-50 raffle that we're doing all summer long here on the radio. And you buy a ticket or five tickets in a pack for a slightly better price or 20 tickets in a pack for even better price. What are the prices, you ask? Well, it's $10 for a single ticket, $25 for that five-pack, or $50 for the 20-pack. And at the end of summer... Actually, I can tell you exactly. It's Friday, August 28th. We're going to draw one of the tickets that's purchased, and we will give half the money, 50% in the 50-50, to the winner, and the other half goes to CFAX Santa's Anonymous to help power Kids Count, which is the way CFAX Santa's Anonymous helps children and families around Greater Victoria beyond Christmas.
2: Nice. And so at this point, what do you take into my math? $3,500, so we're taking $1,700 approximately home?
0: Yeah.
2: Ooh. Okay.
0: Yeah, that's already great.
2: That is good. And I figure by August 28th, when we make this draw, that'll take the sting out of summer ending.
0: Oh, yeah.
2: Because it'll put some cash in your pocket. And, of course, put cash in CFAX Santa's pocket, too, to help families around the community.
0: And who knows how much higher this is going to get, because we got a while to go. But don't wait. I mean, buy the ticket as soon as you can. CFAX1070.com. is where you can go, and you'll see this big button for the 50-50, the Mega Summer 50-50. Click on that, and it'll guide you to where you can go buy your ticket. Over to the headlines at 6:45. What's going on, Lisa?
2: Thank you. The company operating that fishing charter out of Vancouver, which lost one of its boats in the Strait of Georgia, is facing growing scrutiny. First Transport Canada has ordered the detention of top Vancouver's fishing charter's other vessel, citing violations and safety deficiency. Secondly, a social media post by the company was found bragging that both ships were bringing big hauls of fish. Curiously, it was time-stamped 2 hours after the sinking. Six of the 10 on board. Ten were on board when it went down. Six have been lost at sea. Four rescued, but a Chinese woman who was rescued later died in hospital. A West Virginia man is the eighth person to be indicted for allegedly plotting an attack on the UFC fight at the White House last month. Court documents revealed by the Justice Department on Thursday show Chandler Skaggs as the latest person to face charges. The 21-year-old was allegedly planning to act as one of the snipers at the event. The foiled plan reportedly involved using drones to distract the crowd while snipers would shoot people fleeing. Five people were arrested in the weekend of the event, two others caught the following week. The indictment charges all eight suspects with conspiracy to provide material to terrorists, conspiracy to commit murder on federal government territory, and to murder a federal government official. On a lighter note, she's been a doctor, pilot, ran for president. She's even played a lot of soccer. Barbie's going somewhere new. She's going to a stamp. The U.S. Postal Service is partnering with Mattel on a collection of stamps featuring the iconic fashion doll through the years, dressed for 10 different careers. And yes, a soccer player is one of them. The release coincides with the National Barbie Doll Collectors Convention, which is now underway in Austin, Texas. A lot of pink there. The Barbie Forever stamps will be available at U.S. Postal Service starting this weekend. And that's your news to 6:47.
0: Thank you, Lisa. We'll take a quick break. Traffic and weather, including a sense of how the Malahat is shaping up this morning after yesterday's incident. That is in just a moment. Then we're going to talk to a Courtney woman who says she's crowdfunding to treat her breast cancer. It's a specific type, though, and there's a few interesting twists to her story, which is why she's had to go this route. And we're going to talk to her and find out more about what she's facing and why she's had to turn to crowdfunding next.
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0: 6:49, what's happening in traffic? I got a text message at 7:10:10 saying smooth sailing both north and southbound, but it's single lane both ways at South Shawnigan. Thanks, Ryan and Lisa. Love listening to you guys on my commute. Oh, thank you so much. And thank you for letting us know. We were kind of curious how things were shaping up. We're talking about the Malahat at Shawnigan Lake, where, you know, yesterday afternoon it was closed both directions because of the big semi-truck hitting those power lines, sparked a fire. There's still power outages, and they're still working on getting it all back up and running, which is why I'm mentioning it in traffic. There's still, as this texture just said, single lane going there, but things seem to be going smoothly in both directions despite the restriction. So thank you for that update. Much appreciated. And if you got an update, if you go by it and things have changed, please do let us know at 7:10:10. That's the only real blip in traffic right now. Let's talk about weather, where mainly cloudy skies will be with us again. Highs will hit 20 degrees, a little cooler by the water. It's still breezy by the Wanda Fuca Strait, but we're already kind of warm. 15 degrees is where we're starting the day. It's even warmer in some places. So I was looking at Brentwood Bay. You're about 17 degrees right now.
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0: Okay, we're going to now meet Jennifer Beryl, a Courtney woman who says she's crowdfunding to treat a breast cancer. It's an unusual one and has caused her to turn to crowdfunding. It has raised the vast majority of the $24,000 that she needs to pay for the breast cancer treatment, which apparently is not covered by insurance. The health ministry has responded to us saying it does fund some kind of appropriate drug here, but we don't really know what the disconnect is. So we wanted to just reach out to Jennifer herself and get her to share her story. So she's here now. Jennifer, hello. How are you?
13: Hi. Hi. Just so you know, it's Beharrell, but that's all good.
0: Oh, Beharrell. Thank you so much. Jennifer Beharrell, nice to meet you. And hi. You're going on quite the journey right now, aren't you?
13: Yes. Yes. Yeah, very scary. Yeah.
0: You've got an unusual breast cancer. What's it called?
13: So I have invasive ductal carcinoma, which is kind of like the basic biatch of breast cancers, but I have grade 3 inflammatory, which makes it very fast growing. It went from about 6 centimeters on my ultrasound to almost 6 inches in the last just over 6 weeks. So very serious.
0: Wow. And the treatment for it has been another part of the journey, which is why you've turned to crowdfunding. Can you talk to us about what happened there and why you've had to go this route?
13: So my brilliant oncologist has recommended a TCHP therapy, which is the combination of 2 chemotherapy drugs and 2 other drugs. I think they're like an immunotherapy, but I don't know. I'm not the expert. But Perjeta is what it's commonly known as. It has 2 names, but the province of BC, my oncologist reached out to me and said that they declined funding for that Perjeta. And I said to him, well, how much is it? He said, it's approximately $4,000 a dose, and I need six of them. So that came to $24,000. So, of course, I almost fell off my chair.
0: Yeah.
13: So he said, in the next coming days, you'll be contacted by this OnCare program. So they gave me the drug number to plug onto my private insurance to see if they provided any coverage, and they do not cover the drug. And so then the next step was OnCare was finally able to come through with 60% of the funding, which made my portion still $12,600. So, yeah.
0: Sorry, what was that amount again that you need to raise?
13: So $12,600 for the Perjeta is what it ended up being in the end. So I just paid for my first dose yesterday, $3,600 for the first dose, and I need five after that, $1,800 each. Ooh. So that comes to $9,000 plus the $3,600 is $12,600.
0: So with that said, you've got to raise this money. You've turned to one of those crowdfunding websites. I'm looking at it right now. It's a GoFundMe page, and it looks like you've raised about $26,000 as of this very moment, is what I'm looking at. Just from the community rallying together for this, how does that feel to see that number?
13: Well, I am just blown away. Like, it brings me to tears. It's not just this drug. There's many out-of-pocket expenses because I have to travel to Victoria, and because they can't get me into my hospital soon enough up here. And so, you know, the money's just funneling out of my account. So I have exactly what I need. We've actually shut down the accepting donations now because I'm not looking to profit here.
0: Right,
13: and
0: yeah.
13: Anything that I don't need, I'm going to find a way to donate that, you know, but we've got what we need now. And I just cannot believe the generosity of strangers. And, you know, I've talked to my local MLA when they saw the news article on Czech News. There's at least five people in my riding alone that saw the news article and reached out and were facing this very same problem and had to pay for their own treatment privately. And some of them did GoFundMes as well. So like my MLA said, it's like GoFundMe healthcare. You know, it's just ridiculous.
2: Oh, that was sort of coining a new phrase in the New World Order of where there's a gap in what you're covered for and how much the medication actually costs. And, you know, we feel for you because we can hear the emotion in your voice, but we can also feel your resiliency. Jen, can you explain a little bit more about this kind of cancer? Because this does not manifest as a lump. It manifests as a rash. Is that not right?
13: Well, I found a lump. I would guesstimate it was about the size of a quarter on May 23rd.
2: Oh.
13: And my skin was really red and hot. And so I thought I had an infection.
2: Okay.
13: In one of my ducts or something. So I went to urgent care that night. Thank God I did, because I couldn't get in to see my doctor for 2 weeks. So I'm glad I didn't wait. And he agreed it was something that needed to be looked at urgently. So I had a mammogram and an ultrasound on June the 3rd. And then they wanted to do a biopsy because it was flagged for, you know, it looked very bad. Mm-hmm. So they did a biopsy on June 5th. And on June 9th, I got the call from my doctor confirming that it is invasive ductal carcinoma. And it was given a grade 3 at that time. I didn't know the stage yet until I got my CT scan. But then I had a bone scan. So far, it's not metastasized.
2: Good.
13: But it is in my lymph nodes, they figure. So I had a biopsy the day before yesterday, and I'm still waiting on the results of that. And I had my surgery for my port install yesterday. So everything's moving very fast, and I'm very grateful for that. And my doctors and everyone I've encountered at that hospital is just amazing. And I can't believe the government and how they treat our healthcare professionals. It's another thing that I'm so upset about. Everyone that I have on my side, I just have such an amazing team behind me, and I'm so grateful.
2: Aww. We feel for you in this. Would you consider reopening that fundraiser if you needed more money?
13: I don't think I will need more money. I'm praying I won't. Down the road, if something unusual came up, possibly, but you know, I'm not trying to make money here. I just wanted to cover my costs so I don't end up bankrupt. And, you know, with this drug, I'll be given like an 80%+ of a survival rate. And if I don't do this therapy, with all the drugs combined, I've been told that I have less than a 20% chance. So that's why, out of desperation, my best friend set up the GoFundMe, because I had really had no other option, you know, like I'm not exactly made of money. And another sickening thing to me is that how do elderly people navigate this healthcare system when everything's on computer or cell phone? You know, it's heartbreaking to me that there's so many people that don't know how to navigate this. I'm grateful that I do know how to use a computer, and I've been on the phone. I've had to charge my phone 2-3 times a day with all the phone calls I'm making, trying to get funding, reaching out to media. It's lit a fire under my butt, and which is kind of good, because then I'm not sitting around just thinking about my cancer. But I'm doing this because I want people in the future to not have to go through what I'm going through. That's my goal. Even if it doesn't help me, I want to help people in the future.
0: Well, hopefully, yeah, telling your story will maybe make a review happen, maybe something could change. And actually, yeah. Lisa, do you mind if I make you late for the news here?
2: No, go right ahead. This is very important.
0: It's news time, but we're just going to put that off for a moment. Because, Jennifer, I just want to ask this one last question of you, and I don't expect you to have the answer to this, because this is the question that everybody wants to know now, is like, how come, again, you had to go this route? And it's great that you've had the success. Wonderful that the community came together, raised this $26,000 for you to hopefully be enough money to get you through and get this treatment that you said gives you the chance of survival. But why did you have to go this route still remains sort of the question I'm sure everybody's asking. And we did ask the BC government. We reached out to the Ministry of Health, and they responded to us that cancer drugs are publicly funded in BC. They're covered through BC Cancer. Before a new cancer drug can be publicly funded, it undergoes a rigorous review process involving Health Canada and so on and so forth. And there's a particular drug that they do fund called, and I'm going to mispronounce this, Pertuzumab?
13: Pertuzumab. That is the other name for this drug, Perjeta.
0: Okay. Yeah. So they say they fund it. So what happened? I'm still left wondering, like, what happened here? Why did you end up having to be going the route you went?
13: What happened? It's a funding issue. And I'm no expert, but I loaded this onto ChatGPT. And they do fund Perjeta if it's taken after surgery. But if I have surgery first, it'll spread. So that's why my doctor, my oncologist, recommends that I do this chemo plan ahead of time to kill the Herceptin, because I have it's a HER2 positive cancer. So they want me to do the chemo treatment ahead of surgery. If I do it the other way around, then it will spread. So they do not fund it if you have to take it before surgery. It's just simply like a funding issue, like a policy issue. And that's the fight that I want to have changed, that they will fund this before surgery, because I don't have the option, you know?
0: Well, I'm glad we could help spread that message here. And if you get any updates, if this progresses at all and you want to continue talking about it, do reach back out to us. We'd be glad to get you back on the radio and follow your journey, okay?
13: Thank you so much for your time today.
2: Thank you.
13: And again, I thank you all. I thank all the listeners, my healthcare professionals and the nurses. You know, what they're doing to the nurses in this province is just disgusting. Huh. And I hope that changes too.
0: Jennifer, and it was Beharrell?
13: Yes.
0: Okay, got it right this time. Jennifer Beharrell from Courtney.
2: Yeah.
0: Congratulations on getting the money you need, and good luck in your journey trying to maybe make some change here so people don't have to go through the same route you went.
13: Thank you so much for your time.
0: Okay.
2: Thank you.
0: Wow. Well, Lisa,
2: check back in on her and see how her battle's going, too.
0: And again, I just want to stress that it was interesting to hear her say that. She's here on the radio today, not asking for more money. Mm-hmm. She does have this GoFundMe, but she's closed it because she says if she's got enough, she doesn't want to profit off this. She doesn't want people spending money that they don't need to help her when she's already achieved what she needs, which I think is a great thing to hear. So don't rush off to GoFundMe and try to give her money. She's not asking for that.
2: But there's other people where the gap is still very real for them. So yeah. Fighting for their lives and also trying to find the money to be able to fight for their lives.
0: Yeah, it's some interesting stuff brought up there. I can't say I have all the answers, but it does sound like there's some maybe a policy to be discussed further, and we'll continue to follow that. But we should get to the news, Lisa. We're a little late for that, so no worries. We'll get there. We'll just be a little late in just a moment.
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0: Good morning. It is 7:06. After an important conversation, we're a little late for the news, so let's get to it. And here is Lisa Best.
2: Thank you. Still dealing with the power outage up island along the Malahat. More than 500 BC Hydro customers, homes and businesses remaining without power this hour, more than 15 hours. It's been off since about 3:30 yesterday, the aftermath of that collision on the Malahat near Shawnigan and Lake Road turnoff. That involved a semi and a hydro pole. The hydro pole and the lines came down, partially knocking out power to many in the region. Now, BC Hydro says the damage is extensive and requires possibly a replacement of a couple of poles, so more crew may need to be brought in. We'll keep you posted on the power outages there. Money in focus here. Stats Canada says our economy continued to add jobs in the month of June with a gain of 18,000 positions. That was enough to push the unemployment rate down a tenth of a point to 6.5%.
27: Job growth was primarily in part-time work last month and led by the wholesale and retail trade industry and food and accommodation sector. Youth saw a better start to the summer job market this year with a gain of 33,000 positions for workers aged 15 to 24. Manufacturing, meanwhile, led losses and is down some 61,000 jobs since a recent peak in January 2025 because of U.S. tariffs. The June jobs report is the Bank of Canada's last major look at the economy before its next interest rate decision on Wednesday. Michelle Zedekian, The Canadian Press.
2: In health news, there's new hope that robots can help save lives.
28: For the first time, surgeons at UC San Diego have operated through humanoid robots, removing gallbladders in two procedures on pigs, a key step before any human trials. The robot is 5 feet tall, with a head and arms, and kind of looks like a human. Sergi fits anywhere a person can, and that's the point. Researchers say robots like Sergi could one day help ease staffing shortages in hospitals, starting as an assistant, handing tools and cleaning up.
2: Let's start. The space constraints didn't exist like in traditional robotic surgery in the past. The European Union says Facebook and Instagram are designed to be addictive, something most of us already know.
3: The European Union is accusing Meta of designing Facebook and Instagram to get people hooked, especially children, and it's demanding that Meta disable what it calls key addictive features, such as infinite scrolling and autoplay of videos. The EU's charges against Meta platforms are part of its investigation under the Digital Services Act, and it threatens hefty fines if tech platforms don't protect internet users. Meta says the preliminary findings do not recognize the steps the company has already taken to protect teens. It says its teen accounts automatically protect minors and put parents in control. I'm Donna Water.
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0: Well, we're taking a look at a day that's going to be mainly cloudy. Highs of 20, a little cooler by the water, and right now already 15 degrees in Victoria. Let's talk about CFAX 1070 Sports. And in the wide world of CFL football, we got some action with the Winnipeg Blue Bombers hosting the Toronto Argonauts tonight. Drew Brown will start as quarterback for the Bombers. Winnipeg will look to avoid suffering a third straight loss at home for the first time since 2016. And I had a text message here at 7:10:10 saying, hey, what about what happened last night? Well, Edmonton Elks defeated the Ottawa Redblacks 40-17 in last night's CFL action as they kicked off the CFL week. In local stuff, the Victoria Harbour Cats went to overtime. Still, in the end, lost the game 7-6 to the Bend Elks. But they won the first two games of that series against the Elks, so there we go. Victoria Shamrocks in action. They host the Langley Thunder at the Q Centre. Shamrocks still topping the WA standings, heading into this one with 10 wins and 2 losses. 6:35 is the time at the Q Centre for that game. And Texture 71010 says, hey, Ryan and Lisa, both Junior Shamrocks teams are in action tomorrow at the Q Center. The Tier 1 Junior B squad hosts the Langley Thunder in game one of their best of three league semifinal. That's at 12:30. And the Junior A boys play their final regular home season, their final regular season home game against Langley at 3:30. So there you go. Thank you very much for letting us know at 7:10:10. And over to the soccer. What's happening at the World Cup today? Well, Spain and Belgium are set to clash at the quarterfinals in Los Angeles. Spain coming off that 1-0 victory over Portugal, which sent them here. And Belgium handily beat the United States 4-1 to advance to this part. And the winner of this one will take on France, which beat Morocco yesterday 2-0. That's your CFAX 1070 Sports to 712.
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0: CFAX Morning Show brought to you by Thrifty Foods. Fresh Okanagan cherries. They're now in season at Thrifty Foods. Big, juicy, packed with sweet summer flavor. Pick some up today at Thrifty's. Okay, to the traffic and the weather. So we're continuing to follow the aftermath on the Malahat. The main incident with the truck taking down the power lines that took place yesterday afternoon is cleared, sort of, but they're still working on the power outages that are still there because of this, and there's still some aftermath. We have some single-lane traffic going through that area of the Malahat by Shawnigan Lake Road. It seems like it's moving okay, but you are slowing down and getting through that restriction there and then carrying on. So far, so good. But Shawnigan Lake Road itself is closed at that intersection of the Malahat. So I had this text at 7:10:10 saying, hey, my partner said Shawnigan Lake Road turnoff is closed. Had to drive all the way to Mill Bay to get around to work in Victoria. So if you do need the Shawnigan Lake connection, that's a problem. You got to detour around that. But the Malahat itself is moving. Just watch out for those obstructions. That's the kind of sense of things as we get through this morning. Let's get to the weather forecast. Mainly cloudy with a bit of breeze off the Wandafuca Strait today. Highs of 20. A little cooler by the windy water. Mainly cloudy tonight. Lows down to 12. Still breezy. Tomorrow, mainly cloudy. Highs of 21. Cooler by the windy water. So same kind of forecast. It's just playing out again. Very similar on Sunday as well. A mix of sun and cloud. Highs of 20. Looking ahead into our long-range forecast, next week stays fairly sunny. In fact, it might get a little sunnier after a fairly overcast week this week. So maybe a little clearer and a little warmer as we head into next week. Right now for the temperatures, downtown 15 degrees, and that's pretty much what we're seeing for most of Victoria. It is 17 in Colwood. Getting our first look at the markets, S&P TSX in Toronto starting the day up 110 points to 35,310. The Dow in New York is up 52 to 52,539. The NASDAQ is up 28 to 26,235 Canadian dollar at 70.6 cents US, which is basically exactly where it was yesterday.
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0: And it's 7:15. Which means it's news time. Lisa, what's going on?
6: Talking numbers and cents nationally and provincially. The national unemployment rate, 6.5% in June. Stats Canada says our economy continued to add jobs last month with a gain of some 18,000 positions. BC's Minister for Jobs and Economic Development, Ravi Kellam, will be live on CFAX later this hour at 7:50, talking about the local numbers. The average unemployment rate for major cities, according to Stats Can, Victoria at 4.4% in June, up from 4.1% in May, Nanaimo 7.4%, down from 8.5%, and Vancouver at 6.6%, a slight change from 6.7% in the month of May. The mother of a 22-year-old among those presumed drowned wants to know how it's possible for a charter operator not to realize sooner that one of its craft had sunk in the Strait of Georgia. Ashley Lynn said in an interview that she encountered the operator at the docks at the seaside neighborhood of Steveson early on the evening of the day of the sinking, more than 8 hours after the top ocean went down. A second vessel connected to top Vancouver fishing charter is now under Transport Canada detention after last month's fatal sinking in the Georgia Strait. 10 people on board, 6 remain missing. And Sir Anthony Hopkins is out with a classical music single released today called Bracken Road. It's featured on the Oscar-winning actor's upcoming album, Life is a Dream. It's a collection of music he wrote over 60 years. It will be released August 21st on Decca Classics. That's your news to 717.
0: Thank you, Lisa. Coming up next on the show, we are going to be reaching out to the mayor of Victoria. Marion Alto is joining us. A couple of things to talk about. There's a new building that's been approved.
6: Yes.
0: 22 stories, which is Fisgard and Blanchard area. It's been sitting there as an empty lot for a while. It was going to be an office building, but you know, people aren't building office buildings as much anymore. Mm-hmm. Everybody works from home. So they've switched this thing to kind of homes. So we're going to find out more about that. But then there's another interesting thing happening. The mayor of Victoria is kind of standing up for the Victoria Cannabis Buyers Club. And if you've heard about this, you know what's going on. But if you don't, it's a compassion club that makes marijuana kind of, baked goods and that kind of stuff for people who use it as pain
6: Pain management,
0: that's the word I'm looking for. And they've been doing this since long before legalization. Now there's been legalization. So why is now the time it's being cracked down on so hard? Well, because it doesn't quite fit into the guidelines. We've spoken to them a few times. The way they put it, the way that the legalized marijuana goes, it's not strong enough. You can't have enough, milligrams of the THC or whatever it is.
6: Yeah, to have an impact on the pain.
0: So they continue to serve stuff that meets the needs of their clients.
6: Which is stronger,
0: but isn't legal.
6: It's the radar.
0: And is now, it's sort of funny that in a world of legalization, this Cannabis Buyers Club is actually getting cracked down on it just as hard, if not harder, than it used to be.
6: Yeah.
0: And now the mayor of Victoria is kind of weighing in. So that's my rough understanding of the backstory. But Marion also is going to explain why she's decided to step in here in just a moment.
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0: CFAX activity, traffic, and weather. Well, the biggest blip continues to be what's happening on the Malahat. It is all cleared, sort of. That's the short story. But the crash yesterday, which was the truck taking down the power lines at Shawnigan Lake Road on the Malahat. I mean, the crash stuff is all cleared up. The road is open, but it's sort of restricted as they continue to work on the power. There's still a power outage out there. So there's been single lane alternating traffic, or I should say not alternating, just single lane traffic going both directions. It's flowing. It's just you kind of got to slow down and watch out for that. The biggest hiccup seems to be that Shawnigan Lake Road itself is closed where it meets the Malahat. So if you're trying to take that, you got to go around and detour. For the weather forecast today, it's going to be a mainly cloudy day again today with a bit of wind off the Juan de Fuca Strait. Highs to hit 20 degrees. Right now, it's 15.
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0: Well, lots going on at the city of Victoria. We're reaching out to the mayor, Marian Alto, right now. Hello, how are you?
21: I'm very well. Thank you, Ryan. Always delightful to speak with you.
0: And I'm going to say this right off the bat. We got a lot of stuff to get through, a lot of important things yes, happening in the city. So I am going to try to be as fast as I can here and get right to a few of these issues. Okay. I'm not always the best because I always find these things fascinating to talk about. But let's do this real quick. 22-story okay. building. Blanchard and Fisgard, it's been sitting there as this empty lot for a long time. It used to be an office tower that was planned there. Now it's changed. Yep. What got approved at council yesterday?
21: Yeah, you're right. You've hit it on the head. There are 22 stories, 156 units of residential housing with some commercial on the ground floor. It was originally designed, and imagine this has been on the books since 2007, so it's quite a while. It was originally designed for office primarily with some residential, but of course the world has changed dramatically since then. And so they asked to have more residents than commercial, and that's why they had to come back. It is an absolutely stunning building. I don't know if you've seen any of the designs, but the unique part of it is not just the 22 stories, but the fact that every few floors, there's what they call a sky garden. So on the corners, every four floors, on the, one corner of the building, they actually have an open garden about the size of a small suite. So when you look at it from the outside, it looks like there are hanging gardens. And I can only imagine for the residents that will be living there that this will be a really unique opportunity for them to get outside space while they're actually in multiple floors above the ground. So it's a really unique, very beautiful design. It's going to add really important housing to the market. And it does recognize the fact that over the last few years in particular, the demands of downtown have shifted quite dramatically away from typical office space and towards the fact that we want to have more people living in the downtown neighborhood. So it's quite an exciting application to see finally come to fruition. And as you will note, it was very wildly supported by council.
0: Yeah, and one thing I think is interesting too is it seems like there's been a bit of a slowdown in this kind of housing being proposed or built or construction starting on it. So is this the sign of things turning around a little bit for downtown housing?
21: Yeah, I hope so. And you're absolutely right. There's been a bit of a lull for the last year or so, I think, as the markets have adjusted. One of the things that's interesting about this building is that you've seen almost, well, the vast majority anyway, of the housing that's being built in the last few years is being rental, which is really important. It's what very much needed. This one is actually a condominium. And we were all remarking on the fact that this is the first condominium complex that we've seen at this scale in quite a number of years. We could only think of one other that's happened actually in this term. So there's been a real preponderance of focus on rental housing, which, as I say, is really important, and that's been a good thing. And now seeing this added to the pool has really made a difference. We're continuing to focus on housing. This term has been primarily about that. And I think that we're seeing great progress, but we're nowhere near what we need for the next 20 years, which is reflected in our official community plan. But yeah, this is a great addition. It's unique in its design. It's in exactly the right place for a building of that height. It is surrounded by other buildings of similar stature. And so it's very much a sense of the definition, redefinition, I guess, of what we're seeing in the north end of the downtown core is very much like this. And you're right. right. It's been around a long time. I remember actually when it was that dive shop years and years ago.
0: And so
21: we've been waiting for a long time for this. It was called Gateway Green for a long time. I'm not sure if that's what they're going to keep calling it, but it's great to see this confidence by a developer and investors in that area of the downtown, and really pleased to see such a unique design. Can't wait to see it built.
0: There you go. Okay, Fisgard Street right along Blanchard there, as you mentioned, used to be the dive shop. There's an example of what it used to be. And I could keep talking about that. But I'm going to be good. I'm going to move on to our next topic, which is the Victoria Cannabis Buyers Club. They've been in the news for years and years and years, and they continue to be in the news for this reason. They're getting cracked down on for what they do. Even though we've legalized marijuana use, the Compassion Club serves marijuana that is, I guess, stronger and different than what is in the legal framework. So they continue to get cracked down on. And now you have written a letter to sort of, I guess, give your support to them, asking for the enforcement to get halted. You've written to the minister involved at the BC level. Talk about what you've asked for and why you've decided to get involved.
21: Yeah. You started out with a good background there that the club's been around for years and years, and they have a very unique position where they provide ingredients for folks who, most of whom have quite significant chronic diseases or chronic conditions. And you're right, they do provide a different type of product. It is a product that requires medical recommendations. So this is not something that you or I could just walk in and go, hey, you know, serve me or sell me or whatever. They are very specifically oriented to folks who need this as a medicinal product. They have been around for decades, actually, and have been remarkably civil in the way that they've dealt with a very small population, and have been also pretty much ignored by various orders of government since that time. And it's what's ironic about this for me is that those were always during the years where cannabis was not legal and not regulated. And despite that fact, they've had a fairly modest and fairly neutral relationship with various orders of government and enforcement agencies. And it is a great puzzle to me, I have to say, why it is that now, at a point where they have, as you all know, they've gone through various legal challenges and whatnot, and various precedents have been set with them as an example, as a model, and they are still in the midst of that. In fact, they're in the midst of a judicial review of various aspects of their ability to do what they do, and that has not been resolved. And so the multiple pieces for me here seemed ironic, is the best way to put it, I suppose, and difficult to understand in the rest of it. Since they're in the midst of a legal judicial review, since we're in a place where cannabis is legal and regulated, since they have a long history of serving community, since they have never been in a place where they've caused any type of community disruption, it's dramatically odd to me that the provincial government would crack down on them right now, given all of these circumstances. And so the letter that I wrote actually had two primary purposes. One was to solicit information from the province to say, why is this happening now, given all of these circumstances? And the other piece was to recognize and to elicit a little bit the story about how Many city councils in Victoria have been supportive of the club over the years. And that's significant because you obviously are aware that different terms of different councils have different people, and very eclectic people, may I say, in retrospect. And despite that diversity, or perhaps because of that diversity, councils for some years have been supportive of the club's operating within certain terms and rules and regulations, etc. But it just seems peculiar to me that given the reality of the days in which we're now living, that this should be a priority of the province for enforcement. And so my letter was essentially say, how come now? What? Why? Please explain to me why. And let me reiterate that previous councils have written letters of support, have been public in their support. And it's just a puzzle to me, I have to say. And so I wrote to say, please help me understand why you're doing this now.
0: Well, that's an ongoing story that is still playing out, but we just wanted to get your sense of it and why you've decided to weigh in. And there you go. That answers the question. Thank you so much for speaking to us today. More we could have gotten to, as always, but we'll leave it there for now for time. But Marion Alto, Mayor of Victoria, thank you so much for talking to us today, and have a great weekend ahead.
21: Always a pleasure. You have a great weekend, too, and my best to your listeners.
0: All right, we'll take a break. We got the 7:30 news next.
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0: Good morning, 7:32 on Friday, July 10th. It's going to be mostly cloudy today. Highs around 20 degrees. We're already at 15. Full forecast to come, but right now the news begins, and here is Lisa Best.
6: The nurses' strike continues. That ongoing and escalating labor dispute is about to come to a hospital closer to you. BC Nurses Union President Adrian Geer was on CFAX earlier.
28: So we're going to initiate a picket line at the Victoria General this Sunday. And then we will initiate a picket line at the Nanaimo Regional General Hospital on Monday. And then on Tuesday, we will initiate picket lines at the Royal Jubilee Hospital and the South Island Surgical Center, which is actually located closer to VGH.
6: Essential services will remain in place throughout the job action to ensure urgent and emergency care continues. Adrian insists if you need help, go to emergency. Nurses will still care for you. Adrian Garrett said the union representing some 50,000 staff are prepared to escalate job action if no progress is made at the bargaining table, something she doesn't have a lot of hope for at the moment. Wildfire evacuees from Boston Bar gathering in Chilliwack, where a shuttle driver, Charlie Sauer, is being forced to flee as well. He says this is devastating for his community. Sauer usually takes fellow residents to nearby communities for medical appointments, but the evacuation orders triggered by the Brunswick complex of fires have him on emergency duties. He said there's a sense of panic among residents, including himself, at the prospect of losing homes to fires that have been growing rapidly. Hundreds of properties still under evacuation or alerts due to out-of-control fires outside of Boston Bar, which is the Fraser Canyon area. We're learning that inmate that was found dead in the ocean off William Head Institution last month had a history of suicidal thoughts and self-harm. Times columnists say that he had monthly meetings with a psychologist for mental health issues. Ernest Jensen was 68 years old. He was serving a life sentence for second-degree murder when he disappeared during a count, setting off a manhunt launched and asking people in Machosen to watch out for him. Prime Minister Mark Carney wrapping up a quick trip in Saudi Arabia, defending his move as the first Canadian leader to visit that nation in 26 years. CTV's Graham Richardson is traveling with Mark Carney.
29: In French, Carney said he raised human rights with the Crown Prince, but called it a private conversation. And he made clear this is the way he will be managing these kinds of relationships around the world.
30: I do see that lecturing countries from afar is an ineffective strategy. It's satisfying, but it's ineffective.
6: The Prime Minister's office says as part of the trip, 13 new commercial agreements were inked between Canadian and Saudi corporations with a potential of more than $1 billion in value. And the U.S. Ambassador to Canada, Pete Hoekstra, is again making headlines for his comments and characterization of the prickly relationship between Canada and U.S. In an interview with CTV Vancouver, Hoekstra says both Canada and the U.S. share the blame for that strained relationship.
1: Some of the language that some of your premiers have used and some Canadians have used, there's fault to go around to both. You can be concerned, okay? I can't stop you from being concerned. I didn't think it'd take this long. Okay, I thought we'd be there already.
6: Hoekstra maintained that a nearly reached trade deal was blown up last fall, as he previously suggested. That was before Ontario Premier Doug Ford's anti-tariff ad campaign that aired in the U.S. There's been no update on trade talks since the July 1st deadline came and went to review CUSMA. And this has triggered an ongoing annual review process, which is still up in the air. That's your news to 735.
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6: Your CFAX 1070 news poll question. Do you think e-mobility transportation should have to be licensed similar to other vehicles? 90% saying yes on our website, on Twitter X, 79% agreeing. 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
0: Speaking of the e-mobility scooters and things, that was funny because we talked to Nancy Sagar from the RCMP like a month or two ago.
6: Yeah.
0: And she was giving us the parameters around...
6: She was.
0: Which ones you can use and where, and we learned a lot about the restrictions that are there, and it sounds like they still need to get that warning out there because they've been speaking out again, just reminding parents and guardians, you need to be up to date on the rules because there's...
6: Ticketing works,
0: yeah. But just to know, like, you know, if you're under, what is it, 16?
6: 16 for the scooters.
0: Yeah.
6: For the e-bike, it's 13 for certain bikes.
0: Yeah, there's all these different rules and stuff, but I think a lot of people see... just kids on e-bikes
6: see it as toys.
0: Blasting around all

0: this weekend. A texter was letting us know both junior Shamrocks teams in action tomorrow at the Q Center. This is, again, tomorrow. Tier 1 Junior B squad hosting the Langley Thunder in game one of their best of three league semifinal at 12:30. And the A Junior A boys play their final regular season home game at 3:30. So lots of Shamrocks lacrosse going on there. Over to the soccer. Let's talk about the FIFA World Cup matchup in the quarterfinals today. We got Spain and Belgium meeting in a showdown in Los Angeles. Spain coming off that 1-0 victory over Portugal. Belgium handily beat the United States 4-1 to advance. The winner will take on France, which yesterday beat Morocco 2-0. And that is your CFAX 1070 Sports, the 739.
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0: 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On the roads, how are things up on the Malahat, everybody? If you're going by, let me know at 7-10-10. If you can do it hands-free and safely. So here's how I can see it from here. Traffic is moving in both directions around about where that semi-truck hit the power line yesterday. There are restrictions because they're still working to restore power and kind of get things cleaned up. But the Malahat is moving in both directions. Just watch down as you kind of get funneled in through that Shawnigan Lake Road area because of the construction. Shawnigan Lake Road itself, though, still closed, as far as we can tell, at the Malahat. If you got any updates there, let us know. But if you do need to take that Shawnigan Lake Road to the Malahat direction, you got a detour around that. One of our listeners was saying they had to go all the way to Mill Bay and around to detour past that point. So let us know what it looks like if you happen to go by, and you can do it safely at 7-10-10. But that's as far as we can tell. There's paving work on Cook Street. This is the same spot as yesterday between Slater and Tolmie. It's going right until 7 p.m. Single lane alternating traffic there. It's the other blip we're watching on the morning commute. And for the weather forecast, mainly cloudy today. A little windy too. Highs of 20. Cooler by the water. Tonight, mainly cloudy. Lows to 12. Tomorrow, mainly cloudy. Highs of 21. Cooler by the water. And Sunday, mix of sun and cloud. Highs of 20. That is your weekend ahead. On the markets, S&P TSX in Toronto still making some gains, up 95 points at this hour to 35,296. The Dow is up 61 to 52,548. NASDAQ down 52 to 26,154. Canadian dollar at 70.6 cents U.S.
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0: Ooh, lots going on the show today, Lisa.
6: Yeah.
0: It's been busy.
6: Platinum Crowbar.
0: Learning all kinds of things.
6: Mm-hmm.
0: We've got a couple of text messages I'd like to get to just on some of the various topics we've been talking about. One of the things we were talking about a few moments ago was the mayor of Victoria writing a letter in support of the Victoria Cannabis Buyers Club, which kind of still operates outside of the law, despite cannabis being legal in Canada now. The stuff they do to serve people who usually use it for pain management mm-hmm. is a little stronger and a little different than what's allowed under the regulations. And they continue to do so because they say the legal stuff doesn't actually meet the needs of people who use it kind of for medicinal reasons.
6: Right.
0: This texture 71010 just wanted to add to that, saying, I have MS. Cannabis Buyers Club has helped me a lot. I drive down Pandora at least once a week, and yes, it is sad and ugly, and I'm aware many homeless have spread out through Victoria. Cheers from Jane. I don't know if those two things are connected, though. I don't think they're...
6: No, I don't. I think that they could be separate and distinct.
0: Yeah.
6: But I do know with pain management, you got to get ahead of it, and you got to stay ahead of it. And with that, I get that a larger dose of

0: cannabis may be needed. And I think they do good work for people who need it for situations like hers, MS. Kudos to you for, you know, taking it on the chin, because every time we turn around, they're being raided.
1: Yeah. And that's why there's a story. They are continuing to get cracked down on. But again, it's a hard one because they are outside the law.
0: Yeah.
1: But,
0: I know.
1: And they always have been. They've always been fighting this fight.
0: Right.
1: They were well outside of the law when marijuana was illegal, but now that it's legalized, they're still not quite fitting in.
0: So maybe we update the law for people with illnesses.
1: I guess that's the...
0: When you got a prescription.
1: I guess that's what you have to consider here. Is there a place for them? They continue to put up the fight and make the case, so we'll see what happens. But the mayor kind of weighing in, saying, hey, why are you cracking down on these guys?
0: I'm glad she stepped up for them.
1: Yeah. We also talked about that 22-story building that they approved. Texture saying, hey, I wonder if residents will be able to use the garden for their own purposes, or would flowers just be put there? We're talking about the fact that if you've looked at the rendering of this building, and we didn't get to talk about it too much with the mayor, it is interesting that they've got these little carve-outs in the building where instead of it being like a condo unit, there's just like this open space where...
0: Green space.
1: They'll put green space.
0: Love it.
1: But it's sort of scattered throughout the building. And you see these sometimes if you look at Asian cities, they're quite popular to do these. Like
0: little urban
1: holes,
0: gardens.
1: Yeah, little holes in the buildings where there's greenery. And it's kind of an interesting concept. So
0: I think so.
1: Yeah.
0: I like that. And from the outside, when you look at the mock-up of it, so you see from the outside, you see these little green spaces.
1: Yeah.
0: And it creates some relief in the building. You know, it's always a concern of mine when I see so many high rises going up. I know we need the living space, but we can get creative with how it looks. You know, different kind of designs bring different builders in. And this one I don't mind, basically, for what you're saying. The fact that it has living space and green space, sort of those little urban garden, urban pockets of greenery built into it.
1: Yeah. Interesting stuff. If it goes up, it has been approved, so we'll see if it goes up. We'll see something interesting on the skyline. Hey, thanks for weighing in at 7:10:10. Love it when you join the conversation. Right now to the headlines, here's Lisa.
0: Well, Tsleil-Waututh Nation says it's going to court to try to overturn a plan to dredge the Burrard Inlet, which would allow for larger oil tankers to pass through. The nation says it's filed for judicial review in BC Supreme Court, aiming to overturn the permits issued by the Vancouver Fraser Port Authority to allow the dredging to happen. It says the nation understands the importance of the project for Canadian trade, but the assessment process was rushed. And it didn't take concerns about oil spill risks and other threats to the environment. The Port Authority issued in last month the dredging permits that would allow for the accommodation for larger and fuller oil tankers to load from the Trans Mountain Pipeline in Burnaby. If you bought beef in the last decade, so most of us putting our hand up there, you could be eligible to receive a class action money from a class action lawsuit. The courts will decide later this year whether a multi-million dollar proposal settlement in the beef price-fixing class action lawsuit will proceed. Lawyers behind the class action says a group of companies accused of conspiring to fix the price of beef had agreed to pay nearly $8 million. The suit is similar to the one settled in 2024, that one for $500 million that was linked to the price-fixing of bread. And if you remember, that one paid out about $50 per person. And the LA Rams will celebrate their fifth anniversary of their most recent Super Bowl victory in a unique fashion. The team announced it's giving away replica championship rings to the first 60,000 fans who attend the Week 6 game against the Arizona Cardinals. The limited edition rings will also include an undisclosed special feature. Ooh, stand by. That's your news to 747.
1: Thank you, Lisa. Coming up next, we're going to be talking to BC's Minister of Jobs and the Economy, because as you've been hearing with Lisa in the news, Statistics Canada reported today that employers added 18,000 jobs last month across the country. This is the nationwide number, mostly in part-time work and private sector work. That pushed the unemployment rate down a tenth of a point to 6.5%. So we're back where we were in January. StatsCan also says youth aged 15 to 24 adding 33,000 jobs in June, mostly part-time work, but youth employment has been a big story as well. Again, this is all the national numbers. How did BC do in all of this? That's what we'll ask the minister in charge next.
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1: CFAX 1070 traffic and weather. Shawnee Lake Road still closed at the Malahat as they continue to work out the aftermath of that semi-trailer into the power lines thing that happened yesterday afternoon. Malahat itself is moving, but the Shawnee Lake Road connection is still closed. Paving work on Cook Street. This is the same as yesterday. It's single lane alternating between Slater and Tolmie on Cook Street right until 7 p.m. tonight. And in the weather forecast, we're looking at a mainly cloudy day, a little wind off the water. It's 15 degrees right now, heading towards a high of 20, but do expect it to be cooler by the windy Juan de Fuca Strait.
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1: Well, StatsCan says Canada added some jobs last month. Overall, the youth summer jobs market also helping buoy the numbers, which is good because youth employment has been a big topic of conversation recently. But those are the national numbers. What about BC? What are we doing in this province? Well, the person in charge of that is BC's Minister for Jobs and Economic Development, Ravi Kallon, who's joining us on the line. Sir, how you doing?
14: Good morning, Ryan. Thanks for having me.
1: Great to talk to you. So there is the national picture. We've got an employment rate of 6.5%. It's going to push down a little bit. We added 18,000 jobs last month. What about British Columbia? What are the numbers there?
14: Yeah, no, we saw some really positive gains here in British Columbia, just under 8,000 new jobs added to the market. And, you know, the good news here is that this is a couple of months now of very positive direction. We've led the country in the last 2 months in job gains. And, you know, we did have a challenging start of the year and starting to see all these jobs come back. And as you highlighted, I think the biggest thing for us is the youth employment numbers are starting to really move up, and we've seen a significant decrease in youth unemployment. Still a little higher than we want, but definitely heading in a better direction.
1: What's changing to make that happen?
14: Well, I think we're starting to see a little bit of pickup in the economy. It helps that, you know, we've had the FIFA World Cup. We've had a lot of activity. A lot of restaurants are busy, and not just in Vancouver. We're seeing activity everywhere in Victoria and Langford, up in Kelowna and Kamloops. The list goes on. So I think we're seeing a bit of a pickup with hospitality and accommodation because of that. And we're also starting to see some really positive signs in the economy generally. You know, there's been a lot of big investments that have been announced, and all of that gives, I think, employers more confidence that things are heading in the right direction.
1: I always like to look at this number, even though I understand that statistically, because the numbers get so small, it's not always the best representation of reality. But Victoria's unemployment rate did go up a little bit in this latest StatsCan report. We were at 4.1%. We've gone up to 4.4%. Do you want to speak to that at all?
14: Yeah, I mean, Victoria's got the lowest unemployment rate in not only in British Columbia, but one of the lowest in the country. And so, yes, there was a slight shift in the numbers. But as you highlighted, this is a survey. And so, you know, we do see small bumps every kind of month to month. What we really try to follow is the trend line. And so far, the trend line for Victoria in the region is very, very low unemployment, pretty much the envy of the country, I would say.
1: When the StatsCan national report came out this morning, it said that part-time work, kind of led by wholesale and retail trade, also the food and accommodation sectors, they seem to be the sectors that saw the most growth. Is that what we saw in BC as well?
14: Yeah, that's certainly the lead here. We have seen an increase in construction in some parts of the province. That's directly connected to some of the major projects that have been announced. You know, we've got billions of dollars of kind of economic development projects that are happening throughout the province, and those are good paying jobs, often union paying jobs. And so that's being reflected in the numbers as well.
1: So that's the state of last month, according to StatsCan, and the jobs picture in BC. A bit of a positive trend continues is what we're looking at for the province and for the country. Can I ask you about a couple of other huge things in the news this week that might have jobs implications down the road? We've had news about pipelines and submarines, and both of these seem to have big job economic implications for BC and locally here in Victoria. Actually, maybe I'll start there. So the submarine announcement from the federal government, which sort of kicked off the week, announcing that the German bid is the preferred bid. We're going to continue negotiating. As soon as that came out with the Prime Minister in Halifax, we had a news conference here at CFB Esquimalt where they were talking about, hey, we're going to be adding a bunch of jobs here. We got to build this submarine maintenance facility on the Colwood side of Esquimalt Harbor. And they were talking about all of the jobs that were going to come out of this. Is that something you're also following?
14: Yeah, part of our Look West economic strategy was really, setting the groundwork for the submarines investments, as well as some of the ships contracts that the federal government's going to have to procure very soon. And so a lot of our work has been building to really make the case for why this should happen. And so we're very pleased. Of course, it would have been great to have either of the two proponents be picked, but having the German one picked is fantastic. And this is big news, in particular for Victoria and for the region. You're looking at, of course, it's about $100 billion for the contracts. And, you know, that's a lot of money. But those are submarines that will be procured from Germany. But I think the big benefit for us in the region is $10 to $20 billion of investment just in the infrastructure. So that's going to be upgrading a lot of infrastructure, dry dock capacity. With that come thousands of jobs for both on two parts, one in the construction phase, but also in the maintenance of all these submarines. So, we're going to have to start skilling people up. And part of the work we're doing now is, created tables so that we can have industry and our academic partners so we can figure out how we're going to give young people the skills they need to take on all these jobs.
1: So even though those submarines are still kind of coming down the road, work is already beginning now to try to figure out how to meet the need.
14: Correct. Yeah, okay. We have to build the infrastructure, and that's going to take us a couple of years for sure. And then as well, once the submarines start arriving in a couple of years, we're going to start need to train people up for all the maintenance, because all the maintenance will happen here. It'll happen in Victoria. It'll happen in Colwood. And so that means that, you have to have the skilled workforce to do that work. And that's 40, 50 years of work. You know, it's really rare right now, in this labor market for people to be able to get into a career and then think, hey, I can stay here for a long time. Well, these types of jobs, you can literally see yourself get into employment and actually be in the same place for 30, 40 years of your career. So it's an exciting opportunity, and we're really looking forward to continue our work to advance this.
1: And really quickly to the pipeline. So Alberta has this southern route that they want to do. The federal government's on board. We have to see if anything actually happens. But, that's where we're at. Premier Eby saying, I don't have to like it, but I'm not going to fight it. I'm paraphrasing greatly here and summarizing and glossing over a lot of important details. But, all of the arguments aside, if this thing happens, apart from just building a pipeline and then the construction being over, are we expecting this to create jobs in BC?
14: Well, there'll definitely be a lot of jobs created in BC. And, if you look at between the pipeline construction, between you know, the contracts with the submarines, which is billions of dollars. You've got also just, we announced just earlier this week that Teck Resources will be processing critical minerals that are needed in the defense space in the interior, in the Kootenays, like billions of dollars. So there's so much happening right now that leaves me optimistic. And of course, with the pipeline construction, there's going to be a lot of employment created, and you've done a good job of summarizing. You know, we had an agreement, an MOU with the federal government. They've agreed to make significant investments in British Columbia, some clear commitments. And in the end, the pipeline is going to be something that they're going to have to navigate. It crosses interprovincial barriers. It crosses into provinces, which means it's very much in the federal government's hands.
1: Ravi Kailan is BC's minister responsible for jobs and the economy. Thank you so much for joining us today and walking us through some of the jobs news this week. We got lots. We got the StatsCan report. We got these big projects announced. What'll it mean for us here in BC? Much appreciated. Thank you.
14: Thank you, Ryan. Stay safe and talk soon.
1: We'll take a break. 8 o'clock news next on CFAX.
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1: It's 8:01 on Friday, July 10th. Good morning. We are looking at a mostly cloudy day, but decently warm. In fact, already feeling some of that warmth right now. We're sitting at 16 degrees at the Victoria International Airport. Forecast to come right now. The news begins, and here is Lisa Best.
0: Still have more than 500 BC Hydro homes and businesses without power, 16 hours and counting now. Since around 3:30 yesterday, the power was knocked out. It was a semi hitting a power pole, a hydro pole, but brought down some lines as well. The aftermath of that collision in the Malahat closed the intersection near Shawnigan Lake Road for a number of hours as the investigation continued and BC Hydro crews had to come in too. They now say that the damage is extensive and the replacement of those power poles may be necessary, so more crew may need to be brought in. This is 519 BC Hydro customers remain without power, and Shawnigan Lake Road also remains closed at the Malahat for that work that they're doing. The ongoing and escalating BC nurses strike is coming to Vancouver Island on the weekend. BC Nurses Union President Adrian Gear was on CFAX earlier.
30: So we're going to initiate a picket line at the Victoria General this Sunday, and then we will initiate a picket line at the Nanaimo Regional General Hospital on Monday. And then on Tuesday, we will initiate picket lines at the Royal Jubilee Hospital and the South Island Surgical Center, which is actually located closer to VGH.
0: But the nurses say essential services will remain in place throughout the job action to ensure urgent and emergency care continues for you. Adrian says the union represents some 50,000 nurses and they are prepared to escalate job action further if there's still no progress at the bargaining table. A BC fishing charter company boasting on social media about its two vessels going out together and making a big haul of fish. But this happened about 2 hours after one of the boats sank, which had 10 people on board and 6 are still missing.
2: A social media post uncovered by the Canadian Press is raising new questions about the timeline of a fatal fishing charter sinking off Vancouver. The Top Ocean went down in the Strait of Georgia around 10:45 a.m. on June 28th, but the first Mayday call did not reach authorities until roughly an hour later. Ashley Lynn, the mother of the vessel's 22-year-old captain, says she wants to know why the operator of Top Vancouver Fishing Charter, who is aboard a larger nearby boat, did not realize sooner that the Top Ocean had sunk. Now the operator has declined to comment publicly. David Augustine, The Canadian Press.
0: Numbers and cents. Stats Canada says our economy continued to add jobs in June, a gain of 18,000 positions. That was enough to edge unemployment rate down a tenth of a point to 6.5%.
3: Job growth was primarily in part-time work last month and led by the wholesale and retail trade industry and food and accommodation sector. Youth saw a better start to the summer job market this year with a gain of 33,000 positions for workers aged 15 to 24. Manufacturing, meanwhile, led losses and is down some 61,000 jobs since a recent peak in January 2025 because of U.S. tariffs. The June jobs report is the Bank of Canada's last major look at the economy before its next interest rate decision on Wednesday. Michelle Zedekian, The Canadian Press.
0: As you just heard from the minister involved, the average unemployment rate for Victoria, 4.4% in the month of June, up from 4.1% in May. Nanaimo at 7.4%, a larger drop from 8.5%. And a modern-day Watergate underway in Washington. Lawyers for the former Olympian charged with apparently vandalizing the Lincoln Memorial reflecting pool, preparing to cast fight his case in court. David Hearn, who's in his 60s, pleaded not guilty to the Justice Department accusing him of causing more than $1,000 in damage.
4: Hearn told me that he simply touched a part of the blue coating that was already partially detached, telling me, quote, "I did not remove, I did not damage, I did not rip, tear, break, destroy, or harm any part of the reflecting pool." His lawyer says every American is at risk and should be alarmed by his prosecution, and now three more have pleaded not guilty who have been charged with damaging the pool as well.
0: Hearn's lawyer calls him a scapegoat. He was arrested 3 weeks ago after the U.S. president repeatedly blamed vandals for the issues plaguing that pool without providing any firm evidence. That's your news to 8:06.
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1: Thank you, Lisa. We'll check traffic and weather in just a moment, but I'll let you know that it's going to be a cloudy day, a little wind off the water, and it started off a little warm. We didn't cool off quite as much overnight, so about 15 degrees to 17 degrees was just the lowest we got, and that's kind of where we're at now. Eventually climbing up to 20. So that's your day. Full forecast to come. 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
9: I'm John Rodenberg. France is through to the semifinals for a third straight World Cup. They did so with a dominant 2-0 win over Morocco, highlighted by who else?
10: Mbappe! Simply incredible!
9: Kylian Mbappe with his tournament-leading eighth goal to open the scoring in the 60th minute, and 6 minutes later, France added a second goal to put the game out of reach. Morocco mustered just a single shot to France's eight. France will get the winner of today's second quarterfinal between Spain and Belgium, which kicks off at 3 p.m. Eastern. Tomorrow, the other two semifinalists will be determined when England plays Norway and Argentina faces Switzerland. You can watch the FIFA World Cup matches on TSN, CTV, Crave, and streaming at tsn.ca. 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
1: There you go. Quick look at other things going on in local sports at the Royal Athletic Park, Wilson's Group Stadium. It was a 10-inning showdown between the Victoria Harbour Cats and the Bend Elks last night. In the end, the Bend Elks squeak it out 7-6. And that's one win out of three, though, for the Elks, because the Harbour Cats took the other two games of that series. Victoria Shamrocks hosting the Langley Thunder tonight at the Q Centre. And the Tier 1 Junior B Shamrocks are hosting the Langley Thunder in Game 1 of their best of three league semifinal at 12:30 tomorrow. Junior A boys also playing their final regular season home game at 3:30 tomorrow as well. That's your CFAX Sports 2809.
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1: CFAX Morning Show brought to you by Thrifty Foods. Fresh Okanagan cherries are in season at Thrifty Foods. They're big, juicy, packed with sweet summer flavor. Pick some up today. It's, you know, cherries are great all the time.
0: Very good.
1: But the Okanagan cherries,
0: oh, yeah,
1: when they're in season, yeah, there's just nothing like that.
0: They sigh a little when you bite into them.
1: Cherries. Traffic. Let's see. Okay, let's go there.
0: Let's unpack.
1: It's bad. The Malahat's moving.
0: Yeah.
1: Shawnigan good. Lake Road is not. So Shawnigan Lake Road, where it meets the Malahat, still closed. They're still working on restoring power and just getting things cleaned up after that big truck hit the power lines yesterday afternoon and completely closed the Malahat for the afternoon commute yesterday. It's moving now. Just you will see some obstructions of the Malahat. Shawnigan Lake Road remains closed, which is a bit of a kick because you got to get kind of all the way around to detour around that. It's, it's a bit of a jog. For the rest of the commute, it's looking pretty normal other than that paving work still on Cook Street until 7 p.m. between Slater and Tolmeats. Same as yesterday, single lane alternating traffic through there. The weather forecast is going to be kind of like the last few days, mainly cloudy. We've got wind off the water. We'll see a high of 20 degrees. It's already a little warm though with a 15 to 17 degree kind of temperature spread across Greater Victoria right now. For instance, in Oak Bay, that's where we got 15 degrees. But in Brentwood Bay, it's already 18, kind of right around Butchart Gardens. And for the weekend, it's looking much the same. Mainly cloudy, maybe clearing up a little bit on Sunday. Temperatures around about 20. It will warm up and clear up a little bit as we get further into next week in our long-range forecast. On the markets, S&P TSX up 71 points at this hour to 35,272. The Dow is up 55 to 52,543. Canadian dollar at 70.7 cents U.S., which is up a tenth of a cent from yesterday's close.
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1: One of the things I've been thinking about in the news is the food truck vandalism we've been hearing out of Royal Athletic Park. We just talked about the Harbour Cats there.
0: Yes.
1: And if you go to see one of the baseball games, one of the great parts of seeing the baseball game is they got that whole line of food trucks.
0: And they even put out a list ahead of time what the menu is going to be going into the game so you can prepare for that.
1: Yeah, it's really cool. I mean, they got the regular concession stand as well, but then there's all these food truck options. But here's the problem. They are getting repeatedly broken into. This is what we're hearing out of both the food truck owners, Royal Athletic Park tenants, the Victoria Harbour Cats, have been talking about this. Anna McMillan with CTV Vancouver Island went out and was speaking to a bunch of these folks just to sort of get a sense of the story yesterday. And she spoke to Josh and Jade on the afternoon show.
16: Yeah, so it sounds like from the team, there have been about 7 break-ins since their baseball season began, I believe in early June or maybe late May.
1: Wow.
16: And it seems like they continue. Apparently, there were break-ins on Sunday and Monday night, and the park has been damaged, but the real focus is on the food trucks, which every single one of them has been hit at least once. Most of them twice. And all of them have been damaged, some worse than others. Some it's just cosmetic. Others have had, you know, their latches on their doors sawed off, and then they can't close their door. And it's very interesting because one of the food truck owners said, she's like, I don't really get what they're trying to steal from us because there's not really anything valuable. There's no cash left overnight. This is the woman who owns Cupperoni. She said they stole pop, candy, and some tools from their food truck. So it's really just a huge inconvenience. And then, of course, there is the cost of having to patch up the damage.
1: Yeah, the expense and the frustration and headache it causes just so somebody can come and steal pop from your food truck. It's just
0: well, that's someone looking for spare change. It's the same reason why someone would break your car window if they for spare change and whatever they can find inside. So extra security is needed.
1: Well, and that's the sort of follow up here is what's going to happen. Like if you had if every single one of these food trucks has now experienced a break in and it's happening over and over again, you got to do something. So apparently, the Victoria Parks and Recreation's department is sort of talking about reviewing the security with the Harbour Cats and looking into it. In the meantime, the Victoria Police have apparently installed cameras right there where the food trucks are, so that they can try to catch what's going on.
0: Right.
1: Apparently, there's no security personnel overnight.
0: Which is kind of surprising, but maybe, you know, when you don't think you should have to guard the Coke and Pepsi, you know, you're not going to pay for security. But it may have to happen just to keep, you know, this from reoccurring, at least for a while. Maybe it is one person doing it, and they'll move on if a security guard's in place. Having cameras is a good start, but if someone's got a hoodie with a ball cap and glasses on, you're never going to make out possibly who they are unless you know someone on the street that really matches the description.
1: Well, we'll see where it goes. But yeah, cameras installed by the police. They're working on it. Maybe security getting reviewed at Royal Athletic Park after overnight break-ins of the food trucks has just been happening repeatedly. Well, thanks again to Anna McMillan from CTV Vancouver Island for sharing some of the story with us there. Okay, over to the rest of the news headlines. Here's Lisa.
0: More than 500 BC Hydro outages remain in place this hour of the Malahat. They've been off since 3:30 yesterday afternoon, so we're talking well into the 16-hour stretch. The aftermath of a collision on the Malahat near Shawnigan Lake Road. A large vehicle took out a hydro pole, closing the route, knocking out power to many in the region. BC Hydro says the damage is pretty extensive, and they're going to have to require the replacement of the poles, and that means more crew may need to be brought in. So as a result, Shawnigan Lake Road remains closed at the Malahat, a lot of people having to take a detour around. So buy yourself some extra time if you're headed in that direction. A West Virginia man is the 8th person to be indicted for allegedly plotting an attack on the UFC fight at the White House last month. Court documents reveal that Chandler Skaggs is the latest to face charges, a 21-year-old allegedly planning to act as one of the snipers at the event. The foil plan reportedly involved using drones to distract the crowd while snipers would shoot people fleeing. 5 people arrested the weekend of the event, 2 others caught the following week. The indictment charges all 8 suspects with conspiracy to provide materials to support terrorists, conspiracy to commit murder on federal government territory, and to murder a federal government official. And if you like Barbie, well, she's on your next stamp. She's been a doctor, pilot, even ran for president, and now she's getting a postage stamp, at least in the U.S. The U.S. Postal Service partnering with Mattel for this collection. 10 stamps featuring 10 different iconic careers, even a soccer player's in there. The release coincides with the National Barbie Doll Convention, the collector's convention underway in Austin, Texas. The Barbie's Forever stamps are available at post offices nationwide starting on the weekends. So if you're a collector, you might want to pick those up from the States. That's your news to 818.
1: Thank you, Lisa. It's a huge weekend for music because the Phillips Backyarder is happening. It starts tonight, and then there's a Saturday and a Sunday show. Big acts coming tonight. One of the big headliners is Chance the Rapper. Mm-hmm. Tomorrow, Father John Misty, as well as local musicians John and Roy will be there.
17: Yes.
1: Sunday, Modest Mouse, huge indie musician, mm-hmm. is going to be there. But there's something else happening at the Phillips Backyarder this weekend, which I think is making it stand out, not just locally, but it's become a very sought-after ticket for a particular act that maybe you didn't see coming.
0: Probably not. It's the beauty of festivals, right?
1: After the show yesterday, I was explaining, Lisa, this to you. This particular act that became a viral sensation on the internet.
0: I'm still wrapping my head around it.
1: And I want to explain what I'm talking about in just a moment. And because I don't think this festival, this Phillips mm-hmm. Backyarder, is ready for what's about to happen.
0: I would agree after what you showed me yesterday.
1: Okay. I'll explain after traffic and weather.
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1: 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It's kind of the same thing, you know, in traffic. We've just had it all morning. The Malahat is moving after the big thing yesterday with the hydro lines coming down and the truck hitting them and the full closure of the Malahat through the afternoon commute. It is moving, but it's not fully unaffected because you got to slow down a little bit as you get past where they're still working on the power outages because they're still trying to solve all of this. But traffic is flowing just a little slow through the Shawnigan Lake Road area. But it's moving fine. Like, there's no big backups or delays. You won't have much trouble getting through it. The problem is that Shawnigan Lake Road is still closed at the Malahat. So if you need that connector to kind of get over to the Shawnigan Lake community and beyond, well, you can't use that right now. You're going to have to detour around that. For the weather forecast, mainly cloudy today. We do have slightly cooler temperatures by the water, as we have had all this week because of the wind blowing off the Wanafuka Strait. High of 20, 16 by the water. Mainly cloudy tonight, lows to 12, still breezy. Tomorrow looks exactly the same. It's just the same forecast. Sunday maybe clearing up a little bit, highs of 20, and then clearing up a little bit into next week. Maybe a few less clouds. It's been quite overcast at times, at least for the last few days. A little sunnier into next week, maybe a little warmer too. Right now, for the official temperature in Victoria, it is 16 degrees at the airport. In Langford right now, it is 17.
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1: It's one of the big concert festivals for the Victoria area this summer. It's the Phillips Backyarder, in literally the backyard of the Phillips Brewery. They call it that for a reason. It's taking place tonight and then Saturday and Sunday.
0: Yes.
1: It sometimes has been over two weekends. They've consolidated it into one weekend. And I want to talk about a specific thing that's happening during the Backyarder.
0: Okay, something you know and love.
1: So when the tickets went on sale for this thing, because you can buy a single day, you can buy a Friday or Saturday or Sunday, or you can buy a full weekend pass.
0: Got it.
1: Do you know what sold out instantly?
0: Yes.
1: The Sunday.
0: Why?
1: Because Phillips somehow managed to snag a viral internet sensation at their festival. I don't even know if they knew it at the time. They might have blown up after they'd been booked.
0: Well, that's what you'd said, right?
1: Yeah.
0: The timing was perfect to book
1: perfect
0: this group.
1: Perfect timing to get a group called Angine de Poitrine. Does anybody listening know? Have you heard of this? Have you experienced this?
0: I got educated yesterday.
1: Because you hadn't and some people haven't. But so let me tell you, there was a moment on the internet a couple of months ago where the thing to do was to videotape yourself showing a video of Angine de Poitrine to somebody and putting the reaction up online. So that was the meme, if you will.
0: Okay.
1: Was just reaction videos of people being exposed for the first time to this group. Why would anybody do this? Well, it's a Montreal group. They're from Quebec.
0: Mm-hmm.
1: Angine de Poitrine, it's a French name. It makes
0: sense.
1: You don't
0: really know who they are.
1: They are in costumes.
0: Right.
1: They're dressed up like polka dot aliens with big dangly noses. And there's only two of them.
0: Right.
1: And I'm going to play you a little bit of what they sound like here, just for context. But just the sound of it is only half of the experience. So it's radio. It's too bad. But just imagine these goofy looking guys in these costumes dressed like aliens with polka dots.
0: Are they guys? Are we confirmed that they're actually men or women?
1: They are. I think they're guys.
0: Okay. They even got their hands polka dotted.
1: Yeah, everything. And it's, okay, this is a bit of what's going on. So the music itself is already kind of interesting.
0: Kind of fun, funky, yeah.
1: And one of the things, there's only two of them.
0: Yeah.
1: So there's one guy on the guitar and a bass. Right, there it goes, picks up it. And he's layering it, so he's like using a little loop pedal, they call them, there for recording.
0: Looping,
1: So he like plays one thing, it records, and then it keeps playing back, and he builds on it, and then the drummer goes for it. His guitar has all these extra frets, more so than a regular guitar, so he can play a scale that isn't the normal seven-note Western music scale.
0: Okay.
1: So that's one of the reasons it also sounds a little weird. Like it's called microtonal. He's playing different notes.
0: There's no vocals.
1: No vocals, except sometimes they make weird squawk noises. So that happens.
0: And they've got a massive following.
1: Huge! They played at the Montreal Jazz Festival just a couple weeks ago, or maybe it was last week.
0: Right.
1: There were like tens of thousands, if not hundreds of thousands of people just jamming the streets of Montreal. It caused chaos.
0: Did they have to close the festival?
1: Well, they had to
0: they sold out?
1: Yeah, it was well beyond sold out. I don't think they said that they hadn't experienced anything like this before.
0: Well, Montreal is a huge festival.
1: And I mean, I don't think we're going to see that because this is a closed ticketed event of the Phillips Backyarder. But just the amount of draw these people have, most people have never even heard of it.
0: So we're holding a golden ticket if you've got something
1: for
0: Sunday.
1: If you've got a ticket, this is going to be the thing to see. It's so weird.
0: And do we know anything about these performers?
1: Well, they keep up this alien act. When they do media interviews, they speak, they say nonsense words, and they have their manager translate for them. I do know that they're just a couple of musicians from Quebec. They've been around for a long time.
0: But they can walk down the street and no one is going to be aware of who they are.
1: They were doing
0: That's good fame.
1: They were doing this already for a while, but it's just the fact that they became this internet sensation.
0: Right.
1: And all of a sudden, around the world, all of these videos were being out, and the video would be like this, and you can search for this. You just show somebody the video of them performing, and you videotape the reaction of the person watching, and you just see the confused look on the faces of like, what am I even watching?
0: And that's what went viral.
1: Yeah.
0: Not the music.
1: Yeah, is the reaction to the music. The reaction to the music.
0: All
1: and
0: right.
1: Can I say one other thing?
0: Of course you can.
1: This is my own personal theory also as to why this got so popular.
0: Mm-hmm.
1: Is AI music is becoming a big subject of conversation.
0: True.
1: Because we're getting these AI-created artists.
0: Yes.
1: So you listen to a song that comes onto your Spotify or whatever, and it could be that there's no humans involved. This was just an AI algorithm trying to create the perfect, I don't know, polished.
0: Yes, we've seen it with every genre now.
1: Low common denominator music.
0: It's coming up in my Facebook feed all the time.
1: And then this, just in the midst of all of that, and everybody experiencing all of this kind of bland, you know, AI-generated music. This happens.
0: Yeah.
1: Which is so weird. No AI would ever create this. Like, nobody would. Like, this is so unique and strange.
0: But they're not going to be able to perform on stages.
1: It's just like, it's a human expression of something bizarre and new and different that I think was really refreshing at a time that everybody was depressed about AI music. I think that's one of the reasons this has gotten so big.
0: I like the theater that this creates because it does get into this. It's not unlike what Kiss did. with Rock, always being in costume. And then when they took the costume on, people told them, no, put it back on.
1: Yeah.
0: You're better, you know, it's more of a theatrical effect with you in costume. And these two are very theatrical. It's fun. It's comical. It's light, as this kind of music should be.
1: Yeah, Trevor at 71010 text, the Quebec duo Angine de Poitrine had 200,000 people show up at Montreal last week. This is what I'm talking about. They are one of the biggest things going right now, if you know. And they're coming to Victoria at the Phyllis Backyarder on Sunday. I'm really curious to see how that all plays out. That's what I wanted to say. And just to explain a little bit, because if you haven't heard or seen these videos on the internet, you might have no idea what I'm talking about.
0: And then the name, too, is not something that rolls out the tongue.
1: The whole thing is weird. But it's
0: we like weird. It's Victoria.
1: I hope I did an okay job of explaining.
0: I thought you did pretty good there. You've got to pull them up, though, because you'll never forget the polka dots.
1: You got to see it to understand it.
0: And I like that.
1: Thank you for joining me on this journey, Lisa. And I'm
0: glad good.
1: You enjoyed me
0: see,
1: showing
0: I didn't
1: you
0: know. You'd mentioned them when they first came out, and you were all excited. I'm like, what?
1: What? Who's this? What?
0: And so then, you educated me yesterday, but he didn't record my reaction, which was nice.
1: Maybe next time.
0: Maybe next time. Make them more famous.
1: We'll take a break. We'll get the news next to 8:30 News with Lisa. And then, Lisa, we got Dallas and the Vic Food Guys joining
0: us. Excellent. I'm hungry.
1: He's got so much to tell us about food things going on in the city. So that is all ahead still on the show.
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1: Good morning, 8:32 on Friday, July 10th. It is going to be a mainly cloudy day. It's 16 degrees already. Full forecast to come right now. The news begins with Lisa Best.
0: Thank you. The national unemployment rate clocked in at 6.5% in June. Stats Canada says our economy continued to add jobs that month with a gain of 18,000 positions. The average unemployment rate for BC cities, or for major cities, locally, Victoria, 4.4%. That's up from 4.1% in May. Nanaimo at 7.4%, down from 8.5%. And Vancouver clocked in at 6.6%, a slight change from 6.7% in the month of May. More than 500 BC Hydro customers remain without power this hour up the Malahat. They've had power knocked out around 3:30 yesterday, so this is 17 hours and counting for them. The aftermath of a collision on that route near Shawnigan Lake Road, which involved a large truck hitting a hydro pole, closing the route, knocking out power to many across the region. It's down to 519, but still, the 17 hours, a long time without power. BC Hydro crews are on it. They're saying the damage is extensive, though, and this requires replacement of the power pole, so more crew are coming in to help deal with this. A pair of fires burning near Boston Bar have now destroyed several buildings and forced the evacuation orders for hundreds of properties. This comes as federal officials say this wildfire season has been manageable so far. largely due to significant rainfall across Western Canada. Fernando Blatanta is visiting a friend in Boston Bar, said the situation is nerve-wracking.
5: Kids and just making sure that everybody's okay. So I'm afraid for everybody. I'm not like too concerned. I know that at the end of the day, we got to evacuate, but I feel really bad for everybody's property. And I know that a lot of people have actually have their dogs locked up there.
0: The latest information from the Canada Interagency Forest Fire Centre shows there's been 3,100 fires so far this season across Canada, compared to about 2,900 around this time last year. Here in BC, we have 17 wildfires burning, two wildfires of note, which are the two that are out of control burning in the mainland, and two have started in the last 24 hours. We have no new fires burning on Vancouver Island. The European Union tells us something we already know, that Facebook and Instagram are designed to be addictive.
6: The European Union is accusing Meta of designing Facebook and Instagram to get people hooked, especially children. And it's demanding that Meta disable what it calls key addictive features, such as infinite scrolling and autoplay of videos. The EU's charges against Meta platforms are part of its investigation under the Digital Services Act, and it threatens hefty fines if tech platforms don't protect internet users. Meta says the preliminary findings do not recognize the steps the company has already taken to protect teens. It says its teen accounts automatically protect minors and put parents in control. I'm Donna Water.
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1: Thank you, Lisa. It's going to be a mainly cloudy day today, eventually getting to a high of 20s. Almost there, actually. The temperatures are in some places 18 around Victoria. It's never really cooled off as much last night. But anyways, we'll get to that forecast. What's happening in sports? The World Cup of Soccer, of course, continues. We will see Spain and Belgium meet in the quarterfinals. They're going to be playing in Los Angeles. Spain coming off a 1-0 victory over Portugal. Belgium beat the United States 4-1 to advance. The winner will take on France. And France yesterday beat Morocco 2-0. So that was the first match of the quarterfinal round. And France, the first team to emerge from it. We have in baseball, Shane Bieber taking the mound tonight as the Toronto Blue Jays open up a 3-game series in San Diego against the Padres. Toronto coming off back-to-back wins over San Francisco, including their big 10-0 win on Wednesday. The Victoria Harbour Cats fought to the bitter end in a 10-inning showdown that ended with a 7-6 Bend Elks victory. The Bend Elks got one, but the Harbour Cats took two of the three games. I will talk about the Shamrocks now because they are going to be hosting the Langley Thunder tonight at the Q Center. Shamrocks still topping the WLA standings with 10 wins and 2 losses so far with 12 games played on the season. Play is underway at Wimbledon in the men's single semifinal between Britain's Arthur Ferry and Germany's Alexander Zverev. It's the first time those two have ever played against each other. Later, number one, Jannik Sinner of Italy, takes on all-time great Novak Djokovic of Serbia. That's what's happening at Wimbledon, and that is your sports to 8:38.
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1: Okay.
0: Because that's what we're talking about. Malahat is okay after yesterday's closure and the power lines getting brought down, but it's still a little slow by Shawnigan Lake Road where they're still working on the power outage. Because, Lisa, you were saying that the power is still out for a bunch of folks in the area.
1: 17 hours.
0: It's a lot of power outage going on there still, and they're still working on it. Shawnigan Lake Road itself is closed, though. You can't get from the Malahat onto Shawnigan Lake Road or otherwise. But the Malahat itself is moving. That's the short story there. You can always give us an update at 7-10-10 if you see anything. And over to the other blip on traffic. This is in the city. Cook Street, paving work, same as yesterday, between Slater and Tolmie Avenue. That's continuing until 7 p.m. with single lane alternating traffic. The weather forecast is mainly cloudy today. We see a high of 20. A little cooler by the windy one to Fuca Street because it's the same story all this week, just a bit breezy today. We will see clouds tonight, lows to 12, still windy. Tomorrow, mainly cloudy, still windy, highs of 21, cooler by the water. Sunday's kind of the same mix of sun and cloud, highs of 20. And next week, we might start to clear up a little bit, get rid of some of these clouds that have been just sort of a part of the forecast for the last few days, and getting a little warmer too. But that's in the long range stuff. The weekend ahead is looking very much just like the last few days. On the markets, S&P TSX in Toronto, the earlier gains are starting to melt away. We're now just up 8 points to 35,208. The Dow in New York is up 111 to 52,598. The NASDAQ down 21. The Canadian dollar at 70.7 cents US, which is up a tenth of a cent from yesterday. Oh, eat
2: it. Just eat it. Come on, then, let's go! Friday Food Vibes.
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5: 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On CFAX 1070.
0: Yeah, Dallas from the Vic Food Guys is here. Dallas, how you doing?
6: Oh, I'm doing well. That music, I start bopping my head when
0: yeah.
6: I hear that.
1: Good.
0: That's all I've been doing here. Getting us into the mood because Dallas joins us here on a Friday to talk about many things. He gives us some reviews of things he's eaten around town. He talks to us about events involving food that are taking place over the weekend or really just anywhere you want to take us. Here's the thing, Dallas. We just invite you to come and hang out and talk to us. We don't know what you're going to do. You're just going to do stuff. So what do you got for us
1: Let
0: today?
1: Let him off leash.
6: Yeah, I think I've said before, it's kind of dangerous. You guys just leave like an open season for me and I can do whatever I want. But I greatly appreciate it. The first thing I wanted to touch on today is something that started recently at Lure. You know, we've talked about Lure previously, but they're doing a three-course menu after 5 p.m. every day.
0: Okay.
6: $65. You know, and shout out to Curtis. He's the chef there. They do an incredible job. But it's three courses, and it's got some of my favorite things in the whole city on this menu. Just unreal value. But so they start you off with the appetizer course, which they give you a little bit of the beetroot hummus, and then they give you the miso Brussels sprouts. And I've talked about the Brussels sprouts before.
0: Yeah, you're a big fan of these. Yeah.
6: Yes. So you start with those two things, right?
0: Yeah.
6: Then you go into the main and you get a choice. And so I'm going to advocate, if people like risotto, the Andouille butter risotto is everything you could ever hope and want from a risotto. Huh. You know, it has the texture you want, the flavor. It's so like, I want to say like full body. Like there's so much there. It's so comforting. It's not too rich. That risotto is just absolutely awesome. And it's one of the new items on their menu. So...
0: You said, hang on, you said Andouille butter?
6: Yeah, Andouille butter risotto. Yeah.
1: What is it? What's Andouille? Oh, that's the...
6: It's a type of sausage.
1: Right.
0: Oh, yes. So it's butter that's mixed with the sausage?
6: Yes, that's right.
0: Huh. Well, that already sounds good. Okay.
1: Oh. Sounds different.
6: Yeah, it's different, but it is so flavorful and it's awesome. And then you get a choice of one of the two desserts. So what I would do is I would get two people, go as a pair... Get this menu and then add another entree on top of it.
0: Oh.
6: So, and then like, I mean, I guess you could share the thing as it is, but mm-hmm. I eat a lot of food. So I would, you know, add another entree on more than enough food for two people. You know, the fish and chips is amazing. We've talked about that, Ryan. The steelhead bowl is probably the one that I would combo with this because it's light, it's vibrant, a lot of flavor. But then I would do that. You'd be into it for about $100 before tax and tip, and which unfortunately it seems to be the norm nowadays.
1: Yes.
6: You kind of hit that $100 pretty easily. But the amount of food, the quality, I don't think you can really do better than this, to be honest with you. And the

0: just won for best new or best patio at the M Awards this year.
1: I was going to say, one of the things about Lure that really stands out on a nice day, they've got the patio space that is really something special. So that's also worth a shout out.
2: Cool. It's nice that 100%. You add the prices. I like that.
0: Yeah, that's something I want to get more conscious about and let people know what they're in for. I think that is an important thing, you know, because, I mean, as we all know, prices are going up on everything.
2: Yeah.
0: And I'm really big on budgeting, so I try and always keep that in mind personally, but I do need to bring that more. So, yeah, definitely. Just an unreally unfathomable good time at Lure with this thing is the way I would describe it.
1: So there we go. Our first review from Dallas with the Vic Food Guys. He's recently checked out the 3-course menu that they're offering at Lure starting at 5 p.m. $65. Although, as he says, you know, maybe add some more. If you're a hungry guy like Dallas, throw an entree on there too, just for fun. That's great.
0: It never hurts.
1: Thank you so much, Dallas, for the first item out of the gate, but we're not done.
2: Yeah.
1: We've got more. We just got to take a break here for the news, so hang on. We'll be right back. Dallas has more suggestions about things he's tried that he'd like you to try. Good eats.
2: Things to eat.
1: Coming up next.
0: 100%.
1: Over to the headlines. Here's Lisa with the news.
2: Yeah, more food for thought from Stats Canada. A national unemployment rate was at 6.5% in the month of June. That means our economy continued to add jobs that month with a gain of 18,000 positions. The average unemployment rate for major cities, Victoria, locally 4.4%. That's up from 4.1% in the month of May. Nanaimo at 7.4%, and that is down from 8.5%. And Vancouver at 6.6%. That's a slight change from 6.7%. In the month of May. The mother of a 22-year-old among those presumed drowned wants to know how it is possible a charter operator didn't realize sooner that one of its craft sank in the Strait of Georgia on June 28th. Ashley Lynn said in an interview she encountered the operator on the docks in the seaside neighborhood of Stevenson early evening on the day of the sinking, more than 8 hours after Top Ocean went down. The second vessel connected to the Top Vancouver fishing charter is now under Transport Canada detention after last month's fatal sinking. 6 people remain missing. And Kia in the U.S. issuing its third park outside recall for more than 460,000 vehicles due to fire risk. This according to the National Highway Traffic Safety Administration, but of course, these risks always trickle north across our border. This particular recall applies to certain 2020 through 24 Telluride vehicles because the front power seat motor could overheat, and that could cause a fire even when the car is in motion. Kia owners are advised to park outside and away from other vehicles or structures until the repairs have been performed. That's your news to 8:47.
1: We got more with Dallas from the Vic Food Guys coming up as he continues to think about food and make us think about food. Where's he going to take us next? You're going to have to wait to find out.
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1: 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On the roads, we're still just kind of situation the same on the Malahat as it's been all morning. Things are moving just fine after the big power line incident yesterday that caused a full closure through the afternoon commute. So things are moving, but it just slows down a little bit as you pass by Shawnigan Lake Road, where they're still working to restore power. They still got some work there. Shawnigan Lake Road itself is still closed at the Malahat. For the weather forecast, it is mainly cloudy today, a little windy off the water, highs of 20, and it's going to stay mostly the same through the weekend. Right now it is 16 degrees. You get me
4: going. The best way to start an island morning. You get me going. Ryan and Lisa on CFAX 1070.
1: Hey, we got Dallas and the Vic Food Guys here, Dallas. 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
1: Yeah, I just wanted to play the theme song one more time.
2: I love the music.
0: One of my favorite things to do is talk with my mouth full, so...
2: Great to know.
0: That's an adventure with you with me.
2: Yeah, I bet.
0: It's an adventure.
2: Okay. Yeah.
1: For those just joining us, we've already been talking to Dallas. His first thing out of the gate was just to recommend this thing he tried recently at Lure, which is the restaurant at the hotel, the Delta Ocean Point, just across the Johnson Street Bridge. The three-course menu for $65, was that it, right?
0: Yeah, it's called the Best of Lure. Okay. Yeah, it's a menu they're doing that's going to be around for a little bit, so... 100%. Don't write Lure off as a hotel restaurant. Mm. It's just a really, really good restaurant that happens to be in a hotel.
1: That was the first thing. What else you got for us?
0: Slight detour from food for a second.
1: Okay.
0: For anyone out there that likes pro wrestling like I do, tomorrow night at 7:30 p.m., the bell happens for 365 Pro Wrestling. It is going to be an absolutely unreal show that's going to be going on. It's happening in North Park at the First Met Hall. But if there's anyone out there listening to Legs Wrestling that has not been to a show, this one tomorrow night with 365 is going to be the one to go to. So just a quick detour from food to give that a shout out.
2: Is there any food being served there? Come on, Dallas. You don't go anywhere where there's no food.
0: I don't know what food, to be honest, is being served there. I didn't get any the last time I went.
2: All right.
0: I was too enthralled with the show. So for the first thing that's going to be happening over the weekend, there's a pop-up happening from the people at Southfire. There's an empanada pop-up happening on Sunday from 12 p.m. to 2:30 p.m., and it's happening at Zambri's. So what this is you can pre-order. They have a selection of four different empanadas. There's a carn one, there's a trizone provolone, there's a mushroom, and then there's a caprese, or caprese, or I don't know how you pronounce it. So there's four different options. You can pre-order through their Instagram, or you can just walk in and pick them up. It's $34 for six of them, or for a dozen, it's $60. Their empanadas, I've had them before. Again, just unreasonably good. They are absolutely delicious. If you are going to walk up and go to Zambri's to get these, I would advocate for going closer to 12 so they don't sell out.
1: Okay.
0: But that's happening on Sunday from 12 to 2:30 p.m., and that's the people at Southfire.
1: Oh, and I just wanted to clarify. So you say that it's at Zambri's, but do you actually have to go in and sit down and, like, eat at Zambri's to get these, or is it, like, off to the side?
0: No, I would assume that you'd walk in and you would just pick them up. That would be my guess.
1: You don't have to be, like, a sitting-down customer. Okay.
0: No, I don't believe so at all. No, not at all.
1: Yeah, just okay, cool.
0: Yeah, and then the next thing that's actually happening tonight for people that like hot dogs, there's a thing happening with this group called Evil Wiener.
1: Did you just say, Evil Wiener?
0: Yes, that's the name of it? This group.
2: I love it.
1: Yes. Okay.
0: So this is happening at Floyd's at 123 Gorge Road, so the Gorge location of Floyd's. It's starting at 5 p.m. until they're sold out. They have four different hot dogs that are going to be available. The one that I can't make it tonight, I wish I could, but the one that I would be enthralled with is called the Godfather, which has some house-made meatballs on the hot dog and then provolone on top of that.
1: Is it basically a meatball sub that has a wiener in it?
0: That's kind of what it looks like to me. Yeah. So if that sounds interesting to you, then you're probably going to like all the options that they have. And that's going to be at Floyd's on the gorge there. So 5 p.m. tonight, 5 p.m. until they're sold out.
1: Wow. Okay.
0: And then,
1: Evil wiener. That's happening.
2: Have they done this before?
0: There has been other pop-ups, yes.
1: Go ahead, Lisa.
2: Have they done really well with it?
0: I have no idea. Okay. I haven't actually met the crew that is doing this.
2: Evil wiener.
0: Yeah, I wanted to get to the last one, but I didn't make it. So for anyone that likes hot dogs, I haven't actually had a hot dog in quite a while. I'm kind of due for...
2: Oh, well, there you go.
1: Yeah.
2: It goes well with wrestling.
1: Yeah, there you go. That's what you got to do. Get the evil wiener and then go see the wrestling match you were talking about.
0: Well, the wrestling's tomorrow. They're on different nights, unfortunately.
1: Oh, okay.
2: But, pace yourself.
0: What do you guys think of corn dogs? Do you guys like corn dogs?
2: Depends how well it's cooked and depends on the corn involved.
1: Lisa was armed and ready with opinions on corn dogs. I was not expecting that.
2: Been to a lot of festivals in the States.
1: Yeah, okay.
2: There's some amazing corn dogs. What do you got for us?
0: So the next thing is not corn dog related. I don't want to detour.
2: I was all excited there.
0: Where
2: did the corn dog come from? Oh, I see. It's because of evil wiener.
0: I was making a weird jump in my mind.
1: I got very excited for corn dog reviews here, and now you're okay. What's next, though?
0: I gotta leave you watching more, though.
2: I'm gonna throw something in left field then into the weeds. Silveril is celebrating its 100th anniversary this year.
1: Who are they?
2: Speaking of corn.
0: Oh, amazing.
2: Yeah, so
1: the best corn.
2: And now the floor is back to you. It's yours.
0: So starting today until Sunday, Refire Kitchen is having their third anniversary sale. And what that means is they have 20% off frozen items at all their locations. So at the in the freezers, you can go and pick up stuff and all that. It's 20% off this weekend through Sunday. So if anybody's not familiar with Refire, they do like gourmet food that you basically just take home, pop it in your oven, and then you have just restaurant quality stuff, except you spent no effort other than going and getting the stuff. You know what I mean?
1: And you're a big fan of this. I know you've introduced us to them before. You yourself are a big fan of the food that comes out of this place.
0: Yeah, 100%. Like as an example, the shepherd's pie that they do, I always thought I didn't like shepherd's pie, but you know, when you have garlic whipped mashed potatoes on the top and then you get pulled beef in it instead of like ground beef.
1: Oh, okay.
0: Once you start making these little changes, like it starts to become really interesting. And I quite like their shepherd's pie, which is weird for me to say based on my history.
1: They've got a third anniversary sale on today through Sunday, 20% off at all the locations. That's really cool. Dallas, one more. You got 10 seconds.
0: Athena's Pizza. If you haven't had the Donairs at Athena's Pizza, I had one last night. I've been going there for like 16 years. Always just a consistent experience. Go to Athena's and get a Donair. It's takeout only. It's on Quad Street across from the Keg.
1: Dallas from the Vic Food Guys. So much to try, so much to eat, and wrestling to go see on the weekend as well. Enjoy it.
0: Thank you.
1: That's all the time we have for today. Thanks for listening, everybody. Have a wonderful weekend.
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2: Good morning, I'm Lisa Best with your CFAX 1070 news to 9 o'clock. Starting to dry out more, another warm weekend on the way. We have 17 fires burning province-wide. No new fires on Vancouver Island, but that pair of fires burning near Boston Bar has now destroyed several buildings and evacuation orders issued for hundreds of properties. This comes as federal officials say this wildfire season has been manageable so far, largely due to significant rainfall across Western Canada. Jagdeep Singh Bahal is a business owner in Boston Bar who says first responders are doing their very best, but the weather conditions are not helping.
12: The fire is coming closer and closer, so it's very scary, right? Nighttime, big, you can see the big flames around 11 o'clock when it's too dark all over the place. The flames are so high, like 50 feet high, right? We couldn't sleep pretty much.
2: It's like a wall of fire coming at you. The latest information from the Canadian Interagency Forest Fire Center shows there's been more fires this season than a year ago, but far less land has burned. More than 500 BC Hydro homes and businesses remain without power this hour. We're talking 17 hours and counting now since about 3:30 yesterday when a large utility truck hit a hydro pole, taking out power in the region by bringing the pole partially down and the lines onto the Malahat. That closed the hat near Shawinigan Lake for a number of hours, snarling traffic. BC Hydro says the damage is extensive and requires possibly the replacement of the power poles, so crews need to come in. This is extensive work, so Shawinigan Lake Road remains closed at the hat. You might have to find yourself a detour. The ongoing escalating BC nurses strike is coming to a hospital near you. BC Nurses Union President Adrian Gear explained on CFAX earlier.
13: So we're going to initiate a picket line at the Victoria General this Sunday. And then we will initiate a picket line at the Nanaimo Regional General Hospital on Monday. And then on Tuesday, we will initiate picket lines at the Royal Jubilee Hospital and the South Island Surgical Center, which is actually located closer to VGH.
2: Now, nurses say essential services will remain in place throughout the job action to ensure urgent and emergency care continues for you. Gear says the union representing some 50,000 nurses is prepared to further escalate job action if there's no progress made at the bargaining table moving forward. A BC fishing charter company under scrutiny after boasted on social media about its two vessels going out together and making a big haul of fish. This about 2 hours after one boat sank. And 10 people on board, 6 still missing.
14: A social media post uncovered by the Canadian Press is raising new questions about the timeline of a fatal fishing charter sinking off Vancouver. The top ocean went down in the Strait of Georgia around 10:45 a.m. on June 28th, but the first Mayday call did not reach authorities until roughly an hour later. Ashley Lynn, the mother of the vessel's 22-year-old captain, says she wants to know why the operator of Top Vancouver Fishing Charter, who is aboard a larger nearby boat, did not realize sooner that the Top Ocean had sunk. Now the operator has declined to comment publicly. David Augustine, The Canadian Press.
2: Lawyers for the former Olympian, a man in his 60s, charged with vandalizing the Lincoln Memorial Reflecting Pool in Washington, D.C., is preparing to fight his case in court. David Hearn pleaded not guilty after the Justice Department charged him with causing more than $1,000 in damage.
0: Hearn told me that he simply touched a part of the blue coating that was already partially detached, telling me, quote, I did not remove, I did not damage, I did not rip, tear, break, destroy, or harm any part of the reflecting pool. His lawyer says every American is at risk and should be alarmed by his prosecution, and now three more have pleaded not guilty who have been charged with damaging the pool as well.
2: Hearn's lawyer says he's a scapegoat. Hearn was arrested 3 weeks ago as the U.S. president has repeatedly blamed vandals for the issues plaguing the pool that just underwent millions of renovations, and the U.S. president not providing any evidence as to why Hearn would actually do this. On your markets for the final trading day of the week, the TSX is currently seeing a little red, down 4 points at 35,196. The Dow has climbed 104 to 52,591, and our Canadian dollar climbing a bit too at 70.80 cents U.S. Today's CFAX 1070 News poll. 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Winds west 30 along the Wanafuka Strait, a high of 20. Mainly cloudy tonight. Wind picking up to 50 along the Strait, low 12. Mainly cloudy tomorrow with light winds and a high 21.
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10: Hello, everybody. Tim Power sitting in for Graham today on this July the 10th. We've got a lot on the go. Let's start with the Friday Five.
9: The Friday Five.
10: And we got to start with this wonderful France, Morocco. We're going to start with FIFA. Let's have a listen to the story of the great Dembele goal yesterday.
15: Here's Dembele. Ousmane Dembele has hit the bottom corner. And France are heading for the final four.
10: I saw Ousmane Dembele 2 weeks ago score a hat trick against a second-string Norway side. This France team, they look unstoppable. They're into the semifinals after taking down Morocco yesterday, 3 p.m. Eastern on TSN. You can watch Spain versus Belgium. And tomorrow, two quarterfinal games, Norway versus England and Argentina versus Switzerland. Canada's hosting duties are done. How did it all go? We'll speak with the Secretary of State for Sport and FIFA, the Sherpa, Adam Van Cooverden, and we'll ask him why he's also opposing the International Olympic Committee's decision to allow Russian athletes to compete at the 2028 Summer Olympic Games in Los Angeles. And then, speaking of athletes, there's a bridge named after a pretty famous hockey player, the Gordie Howe Bridge, not yet open. But former Windsor West MP Brian Massey is calling on the federal government to open the Canadian side of the Gordie Howe International Bridge for public tours. Yes, public tours. Before the international crossing begins carrying traffic. Prime Minister Carney was asked about the political standoff over the opening of the bridge yesterday. Here's what he said.
16: The U.S. ambassador has said that there are two issues the Americans have, control of the bridge and tolls. They want more money sooner. Are you willing to renegotiate the current agreement to make sure the bridge opens?
17: I think we're willing to clarify aspects of the current arrangements.
10: Brian Massey will join us at the bottom of the hour, and that will be a great conversation. Number three, National Youth Service. It was something the Liberals flirted with during the last federal election campaign. Now, a new advocacy group, including some prominent former politicians, is pushing for the federal government to set up some kind of national youth service program. We'll speak with the head of that group to find out what that's all about in the next hour. And the trucking industry, number four, the Globe and Mail has published an in-depth investigation into the trucking industry in Canada that has uncovered some shocking examples of gaps in enforcement, safety, and labor rules. Among the Globe's findings, nearly 100 trucking companies with a history of safety infractions, labor violations, and other regulatory failures have been granted approval by Ottawa to hire temporary foreign workers since 2019. In some cases, companies were approved by Employment and Social Development Canada to use the migrant labor program despite failing to comply with wage theft orders issued by the same ministry. We'll speak with one of the investigative reporters behind the story coming up in the next hour. But first, you looking to do some driving this weekend? Well, go get some gold bullion. Oil and gas price outlook, our fifth story. It's a big one. Oil prices have jumped about 5 to 6% this week after the U.S. and Iran resumed strikes, and Donald Trump said he thinks the ceasefire is over. It's bad news for anyone heading out of town this weekend, including me, going to Kingston tomorrow for a soccer tournament. Camille Caramali is our CTV News national correspondent. He's covering the story. Am I going to need that gold bullion, Camille?
1: Yeah, well, I mean, if you want to wait a couple of days, I don't know if with the situation.
10: No option with that, man.
1: Right,
10: no option,
1: yeah,
10: there.
1: Okay. Because if you're working with the full tank right now, I would hold off until Saturday or Sunday, because it will go back down by a couple of cents. But today's probably the worst day in the forecast that we're seeing. Because, I mean, we saw that surge in Toronto, for example. It's inching close to $1.70 today. Expected to stay around there, but it'll go down to like 168, 167 on Saturday and Sunday. So depends on how eager you are to save a few cents here and there. But, yeah, I mean, you hit the nail on the head. The gas prices as a result of the U.S. and Iran war ramping up again after a temporary peace agreement came to an end. The average price of gas in Canada is now at $1.73 per liter today. That's more than 5 cents higher than it was just a day ago. So overnight, we've seen that spike happen. And then that's also 8 cents higher than it was last week. So you'll remember it was around 166. It was the average across the country. And now, you know, we're seeing it at 173. The highest prices across the country, I guess to no one's surprise, if you can, we've been seeing it all year. Vancouver inching back closer towards that $2 mark after seeing a little bit of reprieve when we saw that ceasefire take place, and the Strait of Hormuz looked like it was going to open up fully once again. It's now at about $1.97, and it looks like it's just going to keep climbing up with the way the tensions are between the two countries. Montreal at 188, St. John's, Newfoundland at 192. And even those that are usually seeing lower than average prices are seeing overnight increases that may make your jaw drop. So Calgary and Edmonton have both gone up 6 cents a liter in a matter of just a few hours, now just hovering at around the 161, 162 mark. And Winnipeg, same thing there. So just giving you a snapshot that, yeah, if you're going to Kingston, if you're driving there, probably not going to be as cheap of a drive as it was a couple of weeks ago.
10: Well, maybe it's good pregame training for my son to jog part of the way. Yeah. I mean, we'll figure it out, Camille. What do we know from what we've seen with price fluctuations since this war started? You said that next week, in a couple of days, actually, you said prices will probably dip down. Are there any sense of predictable cycles based on what we have seen so far since the war in the Strait of Hormuz has been ongoing?
1: Well, the predictable cycles, and this is all speculation, mind you, but the predictable cycles are so dependent on what happens in the political landscape. I mean, we don't know with this U.S. president what he's going to say next. And so, you know, we thought the ceasefire was going pretty steady, and then out of the blue, it seemed like the violence kicked off again. And you know, even covering the story throughout 2026, just something that he would say in terms of optimism would make the markets react and prices go back down. So it's really dependent on what happens on the political landscape here, but we know that today's jump is really the market reacting to uncertainty. So we went from a little bit of stability to now uncertainty, which is why we saw that spike. But the expected decline over the weekend, as I mentioned, it'll go, it climbed about 5-6 cents on average, but it'll go back down about 2 cents. And that really says to me that that expected decline over the weekend suggests investors don't believe there's been a major disruption to oil flow, at least not yet. We know that other players, Saudi Arabia, UAE, they've really upped their production. It's more the transportation that is at a little bit of a standstill, at least with the Strait of Hormuz. So we'll see how things go, but really, I mean, it's anybody's guess as to what Iran and the U.S. will do next, and we are just playing along and having to pay you know, the price after. It just seems like we have a lack of control.
10: All right, I'm going to have to go dig up that gold I buried in the ground for the end of the world to get to Kingston tomorrow. Kamel, appreciate the time. Thank you.
1: Anytime. Let me know if you have any room in that bunker of yours.
10: I'll give you a half an ounce. That'll get you one tank of gas the way things are going at the moment. All right, that is Kamel Karamali, CTV News national correspondent. And yes, as you heard, if you can wait a couple of days, depending where you are, you may want to hold off on fueling up. But I hope you're going to fuel up on this show this afternoon, because we've got some tremendous guests. When we come back, Supriya Dwivedi is going to join us. She wrote a real fascinating piece on potential foreign interference concerns in Alberta. Stand by for that conversation here on the Graham Richardson Show.
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10: Tim Power sitting in for Graham today. Great to be with you. Earlier today, I had a chance to chat with Supriya Dwivedi. Supriya is a contributing columnist to TVO Today, and she's a former advisor to Prime Minister Justin Trudeau. She wrote a really interesting piece entitled, Is Alberta Separatism Entirely Made in Canada? Supriya, great to have you on the show, but I have to tell you, reading your excellent piece on TVO Today about Alberta separatism and who may be interfering, it's a little startling. I want to know, why did you want to dig into this first?
8: Yeah, because I think there's this sort of misconception about what foreign interference can really look like and what it really is. Mm-hmm. So when we think of foreign interference, you think of, you know, a big, bad boogeyman, a hostile state actor like a Russia or a China or an Iran that is trying to specifically root for one specific outcome and get that democratic outcome and put pressure on the scale to be able to achieve it. But a lot of what foreign interference actually looks like, particularly when it comes to the way the Russians sort of operate, is they use their very large state media networks to kind of push forward a certain narrative. And that doesn't mean that the folks that are supporting, you know, Alberta separation are being duped necessarily by the Russians or that their motives are somehow insincere. It just means that they get the perception of their own sort of opinions being perhaps more popular than they are. And then, of course, the way the algorithms work is that once you start sort of seeing one thing, you just start seeing more and more of it. And then it can pull people who are perhaps, you know, maybe on the precipice, but not full blown in support of something, getting pulled closer to a particular outcome or opinion.
10: The Russians we expect, I think, but our neighbors south of the border is a bit more surprising, and some of this has already been reported, but in your column you talk about the Alberta Prosperity Project, the story that was published in the Financial Times in January of this past year, talking about how State Department officials and potentially White House officials had met with civic society groups, and then you talk about the American ambassador to Canada, Pete Hoekstra, now in this day and age, saying, oh, that hasn't really happened. Tell us what we know about the Alberta Prosperity Project and their engagement with the United States government.
8: Yeah, so this is kind of wild. So very recently, Pete Hoekstra gave the ambassador to Canada from the U.S., gave an interview for Global News where he said straight up, no, we're not meeting with the separatists and strategizing with them. But that comes 6 months after the very detailed reporting in the Financial Times, to your point, about these meetings. So what we know from what the Financial Times has reported, as well as what the Alberta Prosperity Project has said, is that they've had at least three meetings with folks in the State Department, as well as folks representing the White House. The quote that was given by the Alberta Prosperity Project to the Financial Times was that they were meeting with very, very senior people that would leave their meetings and then go directly to the Oval Office. And then perhaps the most alarming aspect of all of this is that in another interview, one of the leaders claimed that a meeting had occurred with Trump officials in a sensitive compartmented information facility, which is a SCIF. Mm-hmm. So for your listeners, that's a secure room in which you receive, you know, incredibly sensitive information or briefings. And it's very not normal to have a regular stakeholder meeting in a SCIF, right? Like, you use SCIFs for like classified briefings. And so if these meetings with Trump officials are taking place in these kinds of environments, it should tell us that it's not a routine meeting, and we should be incredibly alarmed at this, you know, kind of stark change in U.S. policy. Because folks that are old enough to remember will note that, you know, in the 90s, when Quebec was going through a referendum, the policy for the U.S. was to support a united Canada.
10: Yeah, indeed. And presidents spoke out about that cautiously, mind you, but they did. And for listeners of a certain generation, think Maxwell Smart and the Cone of Silence. That's what a SCIF effectively is, although operated a lot more effectively. Supriya, you also talk about it isn't just meetings in SCIFs. It's the U.S. National Defense Strategy. Tell us about that.
8: Yeah, and this is also where it gets kind of dicey, right? So if you look at actual official policy under this administration, the National Defense Strategy very clearly states that, you know, they're going to engage in good faith, and they mention Canada. So they'll say, we'll engage in good faith with our neighbors from Canada to our partners in Central and South America, but we will ensure that they respect and do their part to defend our shared interests. And this is the kicker. And where they do not, we will stand ready to take focused, decisive action that concretely advances U.S. interests. And then if you couple that with another document that they officially put out, which is the U.S. National Security Strategy, they very clearly say that they're going to reward and encourage political parties or movements that are broadly aligned with the Trump's principle and strategies. So they're kind of saying this quiet part out loud, that U.S. interests are going to trump all, even the interests of their, you know, Democratic allies. And we should probably be paying attention to what they're telling us. And it doesn't do us any favors to just pretend as though this is, you know, business as usual in an environment that has quite drastically changed.
10: And speaking of out loud, people will know who Tucker Carlson and Steve Bannon probably are. They may not know Benny Johnson and Tim Pool, but all of these people have large online platforms. You also cite a report from DisinfoWatch. What does it tell you about what's happening on these platforms?
8: Yeah, so you have these MAGA type people, right, that have these, to your point, very large online followings. And DisinfoWatch released a report in which they found that, you know, figures like Tucker Carlson, the ones you mentioned, Steve Bannon, they are using their platforms, you know, their podcasts, their YouTube vids, to basically promote Alberta separation. And the particular notion that they keep sort of floating is this absorption of Alberta into the U.S. And this matters because the way, you know, people consume information has drastically changed. We no longer all gather around and watch the 6 p.m. or 11 p.m., you know, news anymore. I don't know very many people that would read a newspaper every day, whether it's physical or digital. Most people get their news as they're scrolling online. So if you're scrolling online and you see this sort of thing, you know, you're more likely to pay attention to it, and it commands a very large amount of eyeballs.
10: You were a senior advisor to Prime Minister Justin Trudeau. You're not advising Prime Minister Mark Carney at the moment. But if you were advising Mark Carney and or Danielle Smith, how would you tell them to try and deal with all of this? Because both of those people are going to be mounting arguments for staying in Canada and a united Canada. What's their best approach, given the multiple layers of fragmented information, disinformation that's coming their way?
8: Yeah, I mean, one of the things that Premier Smith had mentioned was wanting to get a higher security clearance so that she could receive regular briefings from our national intelligence agencies, which I think would be a very good, smart step for her to do, just so that she's fully, you know, on the up and up of everything that they're seeing. And, you know, to be clear, just because there is intel doesn't mean it's hard evidence, mm-hmm. but it's good for our leaders to know all the intel. And I think for the Prime Minister, I mean, you know, he's juggling all sorts of balls at once, and this is quite important. I think the tactic that he's sort of been using thus far of not overly reacting to everything that comes out of the mouth of, President Trump or those around him is likely the smart one. And I think he's playing the back channels probably, you know, pretty hard, and that's the right way to do it. But I would caution both of them that, we have to be mindful of the fact that, again, just because there is a foreign actor interfering, it doesn't mean that the political grievances or issues that folks on the ground are feeling are illegitimate. Often what, yep. you know, foreign actors will do is tap into the very real feelings and very real issues and then just exacerbate them.
10: All right. Well, it's an excellent piece. I encourage people to read it. Supriya, thanks for the time today.
8: Tim, always a pleasure. Thank you.
10: When we come back, former Windsor MP Brian Massey to talk about bridge tours on the Gordie Howe Bridge. Stand by for that.
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11: Good morning. I'm Lisa Best with your CFAX 1070 News to 9:30. A pair of major fires burning near Boston Bar on the mainland have destroyed several buildings with evacuation ordered for hundreds of properties. Jagdeep Singh Bahal is a business owner in this community. He says it's been pretty tense for him and employees.
12: It's pretty much scary, right, for the whole town and our business community too, right? Because we have 2-3 businesses over here, gas station, convenience stores, and our restaurant, right? So, yeah.
11: That one major fire burning out of control near Boston Bar is one of 17 fires burning in the province. Two new have sparked in the past 24 hours. There's no new fires burning on Vancouver Island. Federal officials say this year's wildfire season has been manageable so far, largely due to significant rainfall across Western Canada. Last year's season was the second worst on record, more than 89,000 square kilometers burned. The national unemployment rate clocked in at 6.5% the month of June. Stats Canada says the economy continued to add jobs in June with a gain of 18,000 positions. The average unemployment rate for major cities locally, Victoria, 4.4%, up from 4.1% in May. Nanaimo at 7.4%, down from 8.5%. Vancouver at 6.6%, a slight change from 6.7% in May. Several economists say Canada's younger workers were the bright spot in the June's report. The demographic has struggled through the tough labor market over the past few years. Workers aged 24 to 54 had similar gains. Older members of the market faced job losses, but Stats Canada reporting that youth aged 15 to 24 added 33,000 jobs in Canada in the month of June. More on that recall involving Kias. Kia in the U.S. has issued a recall of nearly 463,000 of its Telluride SUVs, urging owners again to park their vehicles outside and away from buildings after several customers reported fires following repairs. The recall, covering more than 460,000 vehicles announced this week by the National Highway Traffic Safety Administration, replaces a prior one that Kia had initiated 2 years ago. Certain Tellurides from the 2020 to 24 model year are affected. Your CFAX weather forecast. This cloud cover is going to stay with us for the day into tonight. West winds 30 along the 1 to Fuca Strait, a high 20. Mainly cloudy tonight. West winds 50 along the Strait, low 12. Mainly cloudy tomorrow. Winds to 30 on the Strait, 21. And then sunshine coming through Sunday, Monday, Tuesday with highs of 20, 23, and 24 on Tuesday.
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10: Tim Powers in for Graham today. Well, the last time I saw my next guest, he and I were both at a Detroit Lions game. I think it was the Lions against San Francisco. It was a holiday game, and we must have crossed the Ambassador Bridge. But I do remember on the way to the game seeing the construction for the Gordie Howe Bridge. It's built, but nobody's crossing it. And Brian Massey, the former NDP MP for Windsor West, has some ideas. Brian, been a while. Great to chat with you. How are you?
26: Yeah, absolutely. You know, those were the days on the up and coming Detroit Lions. Last year was a little bit of a stumble, but you know, they never disappoint to disappoint. So,
10: and the same could be said of the Gordie Howe Bridge. At the moment, it's there. It's sitting there, and you've got some ideas. And I will say for the listeners, when Brian was here in Ottawa, a very effective MP, always promoting Windsor. And now you're taking that same wisdom and creativity and saying, let's do something with the Gordie Howe Bridge. What do you have in mind, Brian?
26: Yeah, well, I just want to see the plaza open to the public so you can do tours. So for those that aren't familiar, the Gordie Howe International Bridge will open eventually at some point. It's fully built, including a $5 billion road to the $7 billion project. And the project connects into multi-millions of dollars of infrastructure in Detroit. And so it was designed, purposely built, including a pedestrian and a bike lane element that was added later on through a community advocacy. And so with Donald Trump basically wanting to renegotiate the fact that, you know, we built all of this and it's supposed to pay off its revenues first, the cost first, and then the revenues would be split after, they've held it up. And so what I've suggested in the meantime, since we already have the CBSA officers hired, and they're just at different ports of entry waiting for this white elephant to open up, is to open it to the public to at least have some tours, some community activity, because it is going to transform things. And so I would ask for that, but unfortunately the government right now is not willing to concede this. And so they're willing to have a ribbon cutting for hundreds of people and special guests and VIP, but they won't let ordinary citizens actually go there and see what they paid for.
10: And we've seen ribbon cuttings before. Unfortunately, they do usually involve traffic going across, but we're in this state of limbo. Do you think people would like this? And I ask sort of knowing that I would be curious in it. There's great views going across the bridge. Well, the other bridge, there was great views. There's great curiosity about structures like this. Do you think it would actually be popular, Brian?
26: Absolutely. And this is what's perplexing about the situation, is that it's design built for that. It actually has art that we fought to get to on the site, in terms of like recognizing this is where the Underground Railroad was. So we added black art to it.
10: Right.
26: There's heritage. And there's actually some heritage designation for First Nations and the French and the English Canadian heritage for the whole entire area. And so it's kind of built for that. And so I'm kind of disappointed, and we'll see where it comes from. But we had a great response from people. And you can do this in an organized fashion. And there's been other people like on social media saying, let's have a hockey game there and let's have like a carnival and other kind of stuff like that. I'm not even saying those things. I'm just saying, like, you know, you paid for it. You're 100%. And this is actually going to be a place where the Trans-Canada Trail goes from Canada into the United States. And so it's going to be used for the public anyways at some point in time. So why not just, you know, and then we could invite the Detroit media, other media from out across Canada, including yourself, to see really why this is actually good for our countries and the benefits. And

0: announcing. And ironically, right now they're saying they're scared about security issues about having an event like this is why we can't have it. But it's designed purposely to actually have eyes on you every single moment. And it's designed to actually have integration of the public and pedestrians going back and forth. And so our Michigan friends, there's many that want to see the same thing, but they need to see it for their businesses too.
1: And doesn't the Detroit Marathon goes across the other bridge, doesn't it? At one point, you had a marathon that went into both communities, didn't you?
0: We still do, and it will happen again in October. You're absolutely correct. And so what the listeners may not appreciate is we have a tunnel that's over 100 years old,
1: right,
0: and a bridge owned by a private American citizen owned by a 100-year-old bridge. And so the runners will actually go through both of those crossings, and they will also hold off traffic on those crossings for a number of hours. And meanwhile, the Gordie Howe International Bridge has no traffic right now and won't have any traffic. And so why not a perfect time to take advantage of it and have people actually, you know, experience even parts of it when it's not even having an inconvenience when it comes to logistical issues. And so the Ambassador Bridge will be closed for the marathon, and so will the Windsor-Detroit Tunnel. And there's many other examples of international crossings and other crossings that get closure for special events. And so I'm not having any of it in terms of the excuses, but I just think it's an opportunity missed when right now we're really, the morale is low because this has been, you know, I've heard my first public meeting to get a new border crossing was 1998 at Marlboro Public School.
1: Wow. That's not yesterday. Brian, so as we just said, they do have a practice of four events of getting people to and fro Michigan without, I assume the runners don't run with passports. So they're saying security, it does seem like a bit of a red herring because, as you say, they are used to this. Have they given you any more specifics of what the so-called security concerns are?
0: No, it's only been confirmed in one media report, and it was a typical line. I'm not surprised to hear. It's just like they can't be bothered, I think, and I'm disappointed by that. So I haven't heard officially back, and you think that one of my colleagues would have, like, you know, at least reached out to me and done so, but I think it really shows, I'm not trying to be partisan here, but how controlling the Carney government is. And I can tell you this much, I used to be vice chair of the Canada-U.S. Interparliamentary Association, so I was often in Washington and all over the U.S. meeting governors and Congress and senators on a regular basis and still have connections with them, and they're just not doing the outreach anymore. They just think, oh, because we build it, it's good enough. But I can tell you right now, if the Americans don't care because they don't know about it that much, or they're really, it's not seen as a priority, then of course they're not going to push back against Trump because there's no interest for them to do so. So all that work has basically been flushed out of the system for the past year and a half, And we used to do this in a bipartisan way, so it was New Democrats, it was even the Bloc Québécois had members that would go to Washington and push the issues for Canada, and as well Liberals and Conservatives. And now, you know, that work is unfortunately eroded, and now some of the players are changing, and that's a problem.
1: We got about a minute and a half here, Brian. I just want to build off the hope that this could provide to do something constructive with the bridge, because as oft is the case in Windsor, but more particularly now, you're in the middle of something pretty tough. The auto tariffs and all that is not happening in terms of those being relieved, and the challenges around CUSMA renegotiations. How badly does Windsor, I mean, you're tough, you're gritty people, and you're survivors. You're all of those things. Mayor Dilkinson, when I talk to him, always reflects that. You always reflected that. But how important is to have a little bit of injection of hope and something fun to do?
0: It's really important, and we need a win. And ironically, next to this is the National Urban Park I tried to get, which passed the House of Commons almost unanimously, where Mark Carney could open that tomorrow with an order in council. And ironically, the Liberals still have an order in council to give the Ambassador Bridge, who's been lobbying against this Gordie from opening up, a new plaza, which they did as an order in council that never went through the Parliament, never went to the Senate, and they get special legislation from the Liberals on this, and it still exists to this day for them to intrude on the community and do a new plaza. And my Maroon family is known for its influence, and they talked to Donald Trump, and it didn't open up. And so right next to this project is a brand new national urban park that we could have tomorrow, and they still won't act on it. It's been over a year and a half, and my legislation passed over 2 years ago.
1: Well, if I know anything about you, you're determined. Keep fighting. Get those bridge tours on the go. If they can't open the bridge, it's a great thing to do. Brian, great catching up with you. Thanks for the time.
0: Always a pleasure. Thank you so much.
1: All right. That is former Windsor West NDP MP Brian Massey fighting for bridge tours. I think that's a really creative idea. When we come back, we're going to talk about diarrhea, or cyclospora, to be more correct. Stand by for that if you can.

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1: Welcome back. Tim Power sitting in for Graham. A foodborne parasite linked to lettuce, berries, and green onions that can cause intestinal upset and explosive diarrhea, and my producer put that in quotation marks, is raising concerns among U.S. health officials, but so far Canadian authorities aren't sounding alarm bells. Multiple U.S. states have reported cyclospora infections, including Michigan, with 1,251 cases as of yesterday. In a July 4th news release, Michigan's Department of Health and Human Services said previous outbreaks in the U.S. and Canada were linked to bagged salad mixes and kits, fresh cilantro, coriander leaves, fresh basil, raspberry, snow peas, and green onions. No specific producer or grower or supplier of specific produce type has been identified as the source of the state's current outbreak. We are trying to locate Adrian Gobrel, a senior correspondent for CTV News, who is covering this story. It, in and of itself, if you may allow me, the pun does sound quite explosive. And in fact, thinking of it, I had some of this bagged lettuce the other day, but I won't take you down my intestinal tract because that is not anything anybody should have to hear when hosting national radio. But what is happening in Canada? We are, again, are trying to get Adrian to dive into all of this. These sorts of illnesses can be quite frustrating to many people and can be pretty debilitating, leading to things like dehydration, exhaustion, and just general concerns about overall well-being, and can be more particularly acute, my understanding, with senior citizens and the like. So we are looking to dive into this particular coverage in that July 4th news release. Just dive into that for you. What have we learned? So, public health officials in Michigan said the source of the outbreak is still unknown, and the number of people getting sick from the parasite is unusual compared to the 50 cases typically reported per year. So again, put that in perspective, 1,251 versus 50. Wow. Dr. Susie Hogta, Division Head of Infectious Diseases at Toronto's Health Network, said the reason the cases have not spread to Canada at this point in time could be because the contaminated food in Michigan is sold and prepared locally. Hogta, said part of the challenge is investigating the source of cyclospora outbreak, because its symptoms can take a couple of weeks to appear, and by then, people often don't remember what they ate. And anybody who's experienced any of that will tell you. Adrian, you're there. I have to tell you, Adrian, I have, as we all have, dealt with explosive diarrhea before, but not like the kind they're experiencing in Michigan. Tell us about this.
2: Yeah, what a Friday afternoon conversation for us here. Depending on where you are in the country, perhaps you're waking up to this. But it is a growing epidemic across 17 different U.S. states. And the one troubling thing here is that they don't know what the source is right now. Now, normally, this parasite it latches on to certain fruits, if you think like a raspberry that has like a little crevice in it, or strawberries, lettuce, kale, spinach, some sorts of spinach, and green onions is another example. And basically, the parasite is transferred from human feces, which is just a lovely thought. And it can come from contaminated water is one way that sometimes in farms that aren't properly regulated are using contaminated water to water down or spray down crops. In other cases, they believe that this parasite is transferred when farmers who are out in fields in the heat don't have adequate access to washrooms. And so it travels. And so what we have seen is in the state of Michigan, over 1,200 cases, dozens hospitalized. In a normal year, there's about 50 cases in Michigan. Now, if we just cross state lines into Ohio, they have another 177 cases there. So troubling and concerning on many fronts. And again, I mentioned, you know, there's other cases that are popping up in other states, about 15 other states on top of Michigan and Ohio. And they don't know the cause. And they also believe that there's far more cases. As we know, you know, whether it's influenza or, you know, an outbreak like this, generally they only have the data if you end up going to your doctor or to your local emergency room and say, hey, I'm sick. And then you get added to the count. But so there's probably a lot more people who are sick is what we're saying.
1: Well, Adrian, at this rate, the Gordie Howe Bridge can't be open. I mean, we can't have this crossing over. Joking, everybody. But the jokes aside, because we will get criticized, Adrian, for two men talking about poop, because as my son often says, that's all men talk about is poop. But diarrhea can be pretty invasive and debilitating, particularly among the elderly. I mean, usually it passes in a couple of days, but you're saying people in Michigan have been hospitalized.
2: Yeah, so, you know, when we generally think, like, let's call this food poisoning, just to give it a bit of a lay term. You know, generally when you get food poisoning, you know, it kind of passes through your system in a day or two. When it comes to this parasite, and when it comes to Cyclospora, it can stay in your system for a month or longer.
1: Really?
2: Yes, and
1: oh,
2: you can
1: goodness.
2: Also end up relapsing, if you can believe it or not. So you might think you're in the clear, and then a week later, nope. Explosive diarrhea has returned. So it is troubling. And when you mention the elderly, you know, this is not believed to be fatal by any stretch. But for young children who may be partaking in some of the fruits and vegetables that could be contaminated stateside, and for the elderly, you know, when you have prolonged and for middle-aged individuals as well, the hospitalizations come when you have this prolonged stomach and bowel issues, dehydration obviously takes hold and you got nothing left and off you go to emergency. So,
1: and when you throw in the heat, it becomes pretty tough because we are in the middle of summer here.
2: Exactly. And actually, interestingly enough, with this parasite, the heat does play a factor as well. In the spring and in the summer, when the temperatures start to warm up is when this parasite actually starts to really kind of do its thing and grow and evolve. So, you know, they say that you can put some fruits and vegetables if you had concerns in your freezer, but and that might reduce it, but it might not get rid of it. The other concern here is that you can't really wash it away, especially on some of those fruits that have those crevices. So it's important to note, though, this is not in, you know, Health Canada I heard from a spokesperson yesterday, and they told us that the Public Health Agency of Canada is currently not investigating any Cyclospora outbreaks in the country. Though we do know that food travels across the border with regularity, and so it's really kind of a race against time here. The hope from Canadian officials is that the U.S., the CDC, and U.S. public health officials track down what the source of this is, so it can be identified. They can cut it off and cut off the source. And
1: gotta leave it there, unfortunately, Adrian, or not for people who are having lunch. Great to have you on. Looks like the Atkins diet is the best option this week. Again, thanks, Adrian.
2: Take care.
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8: Good morning, I'm Lisa Best with your CFAX 1070 news to 10 o'clock. The ongoing and escalating BC nurses strike about to come to hospitals on Vancouver Island. Picket lines going up 5:30 Sunday morning at the Victoria General Hospital. Nurses will then picket out front of the Nanaimo General Hospital on Monday morning. And on Tuesday, those lines will move to the Royal Jubilee and the South Island Surgical Center. BC Nurses Union President Adrian Geer was on CFAX earlier.
4: The whole point of banning non-nursing duties is we didn't want to disrupt or impact patient care.
8: Essential services will remain in place throughout the job action to ensure urgent and emergency care continues. But the strike, she says, is forcing nurses to focus on the most critical facets of their job, namely patient care. Adrian Geer says BC needs to hire more nurses.
4: Between 4,500 and 6,000 permanent nursing vacancies, and nurses have been trying to provide care in very difficult working conditions and then having all these additional duties that other people could be carrying out added to our job descriptions. That just makes no sense. And so now we're in this legal position where we can ban those non-nursing duties. And instead of the employer just picking them up, they chose to start threatening our members. And we will not stand for that.
8: Adrian Geer says the union represents some 50,000 nurses and they're prepared to escalate job action further if no progress is made at the bargaining table. More than 500 BC Hydro customers remain without power. It's 18 hours and counting now since about 3:30 yesterday afternoon. The aftermath of a collision on the Malahat near the Shawinigan Lake Road turnoff involved a large utility truck taking down hydro lines, a hydro pole, closing the route, knocking out power for many in the region. The route reopened, but Shawinigan Lake Road has not. BC Hydro says the damage is extensive. Crews are on site trying to replace those power poles, get the lines back up. So crews are on the scene, but we'll let you know when power's back. The national unemployment rate was at 6.5% in the month of June. Stats Canada says our economy continued to add jobs in June with a gain of 18,000 positions. The average unemployment rate for major cities, Victoria, 4.4%, up from 4.1% in May. Nanaimo at 7.4%, down from 8.5%. And Vancouver was 6.6%, a slight change from 6.7% in the month of May. On the East Coast, police have arrested a man allegedly responsible for an assault and a racist tirade at a Halifax big box store.
9: Officers were dispatched on Saturday to a Costco on reports of a man yelling at a family before he allegedly assaulted another shopper. The racial slurs and threats were captured on video and posted to social media. Halifax Regional Police say they arrested 37-year-old Randall Publicover at a home in Port Dufferin, Nova Scotia on Thursday. He's facing a number of charges, including public incitement of hatred, assault, and uttering threats to cause bodily harm or death. Lisa Laporte, The Canadian Press.
8: A scare midway through a flight on board a Ryanair in Europe. A portion of the plane's fuselage came apart, causing a window panel to dislodge. The passenger who was closest to the window was taken to hospital. No one else was hurt. It happened shortly after takeoff when the flight was heading to Germany from Greece, but it was able to turn back.
10: Thankfully, he didn't go totally through the window. His wife has to be credited for some brave action. And there are those videos then showing the aftermath and then also passengers on board with oxygen masks on their heads in a pretty calm situation, because shortly after that, the plane did land safely. And it is similar to another incident back in 2018 involving a Southwest Airlines aircraft in which one person was sadly killed. So it's a very, very rare incident.
8: Nonetheless, terrifying, the video is circulating on social media. Checking your markets for the final trading day of the week. The TSX currently up slightly at 4 points at 35,203. The Dow up 115, 52,602. And your Canadian dollar holding at 70.80 cents US. 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High 20 today with breezy conditions along the Juan de Fuca Strait. Cloudy tonight, low 12, 21 tomorrow under cloud cover. And then sunshine comes in Monday, Tuesday, Wednesday.
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1: Tim Power sitting in for Graham. This week, the organization Engage Canada released an open letter calling on the federal government to support the development of a modern, voluntary, merit-based, structured, and paid national youth service program for Canadians aged 18 to 25. Rather than proposing mandatory service, the initiative calls for a uniquely Canadian model that would give young people the opportunity to develop leadership skills while serving in areas such as emergency preparedness, housing, infrastructure, health, and community support, as well as environmental stewardship, Arctic and Indigenous communities, and national resilience. The proposal comes at a time when Canada is debating sovereignty, defense, readiness, labor shortages, emergency preparedness, and how to better prepare the next generation for civic leadership. The signatories argue that if Canada is prepared to invest in physical infrastructure, it should also invest in human infrastructure needed to build a strong country. Engage Canada has now submitted a proposal to the House of Commons Standing Committee on Finance, seeking support for the first phase of the work to develop a national blueprint through consultation, research, and pilot planning. Pleased to be joined now by Michael Burns, the chair of Engage Canada. Michael, great to have you. Where is this coming from? And I ask this knowing that we have, I would say, and I mean this politely because they're all very good programs, like a hodgepodge of different youth civic engagement programs. I'm thinking of, you know, the very well-known and well-regarded Duke of Edinburgh program. I'm thinking of Civics, the student vote program. In the past, we had things like Katimovic. What is this, and how does it separate itself from that? Those.
2: Yeah. Well, first of all, great to be with you, Tim. Great overview of what was some of the content in the open letter to the Prime Minister this week. Look, there's no question we have a number of good youth, volunteer, cadet, and community programs across the country. We're not proposing to replace them. I think the question we have is whether or not Canada needs a more ambitious, nationally coordinated, paid service model that can bring these efforts together, fill gaps, and create a recognizable pathway for young Canadians across the country. And so, you know, we really see this as an opportunity to address some of the national priorities we have, which you've outlined, as well as give young people the opportunity to gain new skills, experiences, and resiliency as they move into adulthood.
1: I certainly don't want to cast any aspersions on the interest of young people for programs like this, but there's lots of data out there as it relates to volunteering now, as you know, Michael, that shows the, and we've always had challenges around getting volunteers, but there seems to be more, and it seems to be harder to get young people engaged. Do you think a program like this would get uptake from the 18 to 25 age group?
2: Yeah, we're very confident that if this is positioned correctly, that there is adequate incentives, that a lot of young people are going to want to participate in this program. So obviously, part of the reason we want to do the study and we want to get an implementation-ready plan for government done over the next 2 years will be in part to test the demand in the interest of young people. But anecdotally, I think certainly in the early years that we're going to get a significant surge of young people applying for these coveted roles where they can be part of something bigger than themselves and get the skills and the experience that they need in order to go on and get that first job and start to contribute to the country.
1: How important is it that it be paid?
2: I think it's very important. It's a differentiator from some of the other programs that I just outlined with respect to the cadets and others, other youth programs across the country. We also don't want to, if we're going to, launch a program of this size and scale, you know, we don't want this to be viewed as, you know, cheap labor or free labor. We don't want to disturb the labor markets. I think that if people are prepared to put in time and effort over a course of multiple months, that they should be given a fair wage for their time and effort.
1: And that is very common of many intern-based programs in this day and age, and there's lots of legitimate reasons for that. So you're proposing this consultation, research, and pilot planning. What would that look like? Who would you hope to engage, and in what capacities?
2: Yeah, I think it's going to include a lot of different organizations and institutions. Obviously, all three levels of government need to play a role in this. We want to consult our Indigenous communities. We see, obviously, youth organizations across the country being a part of it, and many, many others. And so we think that part of this study is going to include a broad consultation across the country, in all the provinces and territories. It'll be online and in person. And we really want to ensure that whatever program we design, that it works for young people who are going to go through it, and then obviously to benefit and address some of the national needs that the country is facing today. So we're going to over-index when it comes to communication, when it comes to consultation, and ensure that whatever program we end up putting in front of government, that it's one that has the buy-in of the good majority of Canadians.
1: Often this age group is accused of not really being conditioned to be resilient, and we, the parents, get blamed for this, for too much in oversight, helicoptering, pick the term that you view as appropriate. How do you see this program helping advance both national resilience and individual resilience, which is so important for success and survival in life?
2: Yeah, I think it's terribly important. And, you know, there's no question that, you know, it's easy for you and I, we're probably about the same age, to look, you know, to the younger generations behind us and say, they're weak, or they're not resilient and they're lazy. And I think those are that, you know, sometimes, and by the way, my generation was accused by my grandfather of the same condition.
1: We all were. Yes, you're right, Michael.
2: I do think, though, that, you know, with the advent of social media, with the introduction of the smartphone around 2010, that the headwinds that the younger generations are facing today are extremely different than what you and I experienced growing up in our youth. And so we think that, look, I think that these kids, despite the headwinds, want a sense of purpose. They want to be part of something more than just themselves. And to be able to offer them the opportunity to give back to their communities, their country, is really, I think, in some ways going to fill that purpose deficit that so many young people are facing today. And there's no question that as we looked at, you know, what's the problem we're trying to solve, this is a big issue that I think National Service can address for the country and our young people.
1: As you note, you're going to do, hopefully, consultation, research, and pilot planning, but at some level you must have scoped out in your own head, or Engage has scoped out, how big and what sort of investment this would involve. So what would the investment you think be you would be looking for from the federal government, and how many Canadians would you hope to take into this program?
2: Yeah, no, listen, both good questions, and ones that we're ultimately going to have to answer to government and to the public. What I would say on the investment, it's going to be meaningful. I'm not going to suggest that it's not going to cost a lot. It will be a meaningful investment. In terms of the number of people or young people that we could put through the program, I think we kind of look, and we certainly have done a lot of research on what the Baltic and Nordic countries have done. And if I think about, you know, particularly Finland, which takes in about 20 to 22% of their 18-year-olds, which works out to about 20,000 young people. I think if you look at the 400,000 or roughly 400,000 18-year-olds every year, if we were to have 20% of them going through the program at some point between the ages of 18 and 25, we could be looking at upwards of 80 to 100,000 young people going through the program annually, which would be very significant compared to any other program that we have right now in the country. And if you think, you know, 10 years out, having a million Canadians go through National Service and have the experience and get the skills that they can acquire through this program will be very significant to the population of the country.
1: I got to end it there, Michael. We'll watch this with interest. Thank you for joining us today.
2: Well, thank you, Tim. Appreciate it.
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1: Tim Power sitting in for Graham. Well, we're going to dive into the trucking story that the Globe and Mail has published. Nearly 100 trucking companies with a history of safety infractions, labor violations, and other regulatory failures have been granted approval by Ottawa to hire temporary foreign workers since 2019. In some cases, companies were approved by Employment and Social Development Canada to use migrant labor program despite failing to comply with wage theft orders issued by the same ministry. Over the past decade, the number of temporary foreign truck driver positions approved by the federal government increased from around 1,000 in 2016 to a peak of 8,500 in 2024. The Globe identified at least 22 companies that were granted temporary foreign worker approvals after being issued payment orders over successful wage theft complaints. In one case, Alberta-based Amnat Transport was granted permission to hire 14 migrant truck drivers starting in 2023, even though the company had failed to comply with a ministry order issued 2 years earlier to pay an employee more than $33,000 in unpaid wages. Delighted to be joined by Sarah Moshtehed-Zadeh. Sarah is an investigative reporter for the Globe and Mail. Sarah, so many things to dive into here. First of all, how did you get on to this story? What motivated you and the Globe to do this investigation?
10: Well, we'd started out by looking at sort of the overall working conditions in the trucking sector and sort of what that means for obviously drivers, but also for all of our safety on the road. And so we ended up compiling kind of this huge database of companies across the country, and we were able to get a bunch of information on their safety records, as well as other factors like wage theft complaints, payment orders, and really start to paint a picture of what the trucking sector looks like right now.
1: And the picture you've painted in this investigation is not flattering. I do have to ask, why does it appear that there's such lax enforcement? Does it have something to do with the fact that trucking is such an essential element in Canada for moving goods across the country? Is there a reason you can point to that suggests that so many of these things that you have unearthed are allowed to exist?
10: That's a really good question. And I think, you know, that it's kind of the million-dollar question, really, because, you know, what we've uncovered is actually not new. There have been concerns for many, many years that enforcement in the trucking sector is too reactive and not stringent enough. You know, going back to 2006, there were people, you know, writing reports sounding the alarm in Ottawa around the lack of enforcement around things like wage theft in the trucking sector. And it seems like the concern is that it's sort of been allowed to fester for so long that these poor working conditions have actually been just kind of normalized in the sector. And I heard that over and over again from drivers that, you know, they'd have one bad experience with a trucking firm not paying them, misclassifying them as self-employed, so they have no protections under our labor laws. But the reality was that every firm that they would subsequently go to try and get a job was doing the exact same thing. And so I think drivers are feeling really stuck.
1: Yeah, no doubt, given what appears to be some sort of oligopoly of approach in all of this. Sir, is enforcement also a challenge because it is multi-jurisdictional? A lot of what I read to the audience, described to the audience from your story, relates to federal regulation. But I assume with many of the drivers and the trucks, there are also provincial enforcement angles here, too.
10: Yeah, I think that was one of the major takeaways is it's a case of a very complex kind of system where the provinces are in charge of some parts of trucking and the feds are in charge of other parts. And the information sharing that is required to really have strong oversight of these companies is sometimes not happening. And I think, you know, that is really what we saw when we started investigating the use of the temporary foreign worker program, that, you know, there would be issues with, say, a province decertifying a trucking firm because they were too unsafe to be on the road, but that somehow not being communicated or not being, reviewed or taken into consideration when the federal government was approving their applications to hire temporary foreign workers. And even in some cases, seemingly miscommunication or lack of communication between provinces, where a company would be decertified in one province for not being safe and then just popping up in another province and putting trucks back on the road.
1: Which, as you rightly point out, can happen. So what are, you must have, or did you talk to some drivers here, and what are drivers saying about the industry? Do they feel that they are being ripped off? Do they feel that there are safety challenges? What was some of that commentary?
10: Yeah, I mean, I got a sense again of sort of huge frustration in the driver community. Many feel that the enforcement system is just simply broken, that there's almost no point in filing, for example, a wage theft complaint because you're never going to see your money. And, you know, like you said in your intro, in some cases, some of these drivers were temporary foreign workers who were owed you know, tens of thousands of dollars. And, you know, they were absolutely stunned to learn that the company that hired them and owed them money went on to be approved to hire more workers, even though the same ministry had already kind of wrapped their knuckles for not paying these huge outstanding amounts of unpaid wages. And I think, you know, there's a lot of concerns around the safety element as well, you know, ensuring that that drivers have adequate training, have the ability to say no to, you know, punishing schedules that are maybe unsafe. And that is all complicated when you are on a tied work permit and can only work for the employer that brought you over here through the temporary foreign worker program. It makes it very difficult for drivers to speak out because that jeopardizes their ability to work in Canada.
1: And often one of the complaints about temporary foreign worker program from that perspective of workers being taken advantage of. When you write about safety infractions, Sarah, and you talk about 100 companies with a history of safety infractions, are there any links you're able to make between those safety infractions and automobile and accidents where there is actual threat or has been hurt, damage done to the broad public?
10: Yeah, unfortunately, we were able to isolate one instance. It was actually a recent fatal collision in Brandon, Manitoba, where a truck collided with an SUV and killed the driver of the car. That company had actually been decertified by the Manitoba government several years earlier, and the Manitoba government now accuses the company of setting up essentially a ghost carrier in Alberta after those safety infractions in Manitoba. And we found that the Manitoba company was still granted access to the temporary foreign worker program, even though the provincial authorities had said, you know, this trucking company is too unsafe to be on the roads. And unfortunately, you know, subsequently there was a fatal collision. So, you know, I don't, the goal is not to be alarmist in this investigation.
1: No, of course.
10: But certainly, we have found instances of there being real consequences.
1: Indeed, and we should always be vigilant on the road anyway and not be afraid of every truck that is in front of us, but recognize that the road is a place where we all must ensure our safety. Sarah, great to have you on today. Thank you for your time.
10: Thanks for having me.
1: All right, that was Sarah Moshe Zedzadeh, investigative reporter for the Globe and Mail. You can find that story on the Globe's website. It is called trucking companies, temporary foreign workers, safety and labor challenges. Have a look at all of that. Okay, when we come back, our next two segments, we're going to dive into some World Cup aftermath, talk a little bit about Russia coming back potentially to the LA Games, and get a quarterfinals overview from a former national team member of our men's soccer team. Stand by for all of that.
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19: 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An update on what's happening on the Malahat on top of the 500-plus BC Hydro outages along that route. There's also been another outage in the same area, south of Shawnigan Lake, west of Okotoks Drive, knocking out power to another 283. So if you do the math, well over 800 homes and businesses now in that region without power. Some of those, the bulk of those, 500-plus, 19 hours and counting. This is part of the aftermath of the collision on the Malahat yesterday afternoon around 3:30 near Shawnigan Lake Road. A large utility truck hitting a hydro pole, closing the route for hours and knocking out power. The lines actually on the road. Two other commercial vehicles were caught in those down lines. However, RCMP say no one was injured. BC Hydro says the damage is pretty extensive and they've got crews on scene trying to replace those power poles and get the lines back up. Get power back on for people. The ongoing and escalating BC nurses strike is about to come to a hospital near you here on Vancouver Island. BC Nurses Union President Adrian Gear was on CFAX earlier.
20: So we're going to initiate a picket line at the Victoria General this Sunday, and then we will initiate a picket line at the Nanaimo Regional General Hospital on Monday. And then on Tuesday, we will initiate picket lines at the Royal Jubilee Hospital and the South Island Surgical Center, which is actually located closer to VGH.
19: Essential services remain in place throughout the job action to ensure urgent and emergency care continues for everyone here. Adrian Gear says the union representing some 50,000 nurses are prepared to escalate job action further if no progress is made at the bargaining table. Local police say investigators continue to identify and engage with individuals who may know something about that BC charter boat that sank last week, losing six at sea. Meanwhile, Transport Canada has ordered the detention of another top Vancouver fishing charter vessel, citing violations and safety deficiencies. The company was operating a fishing charter out of Vancouver, which lost one of its boats in the Strait of Georgia. Six of the 10 on board were lost at sea. Four were rescued, but a Chinese woman later died in hospital. Kia America has issued a recall for well over 400,000 of its Telluride SUVs, urging customers to park outside and away from buildings and other vehicles after several people reported fires following previous repairs. Certain Tellurides from the 2020 to 24 model years are affected. If you drive one of these, you can always call your dealership to ensure it is okay. Your CFAX forecast, cloudy, and then sunny. Starting Sunday, high 20 today, low 12 tonight, 21 tomorrow, and then 20 on Sunday, 23 on Monday, and up to 24 on Tuesday.
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1: Tim Power sitting in for Graham today. Well, delighted to continue to talk about the World Cup, though we have finished our hosting duties. We had 13 games here in Canada, in Toronto and Vancouver. The tournament continues, and in the first quarterfinal yesterday was a thriller between France and Morocco, and of course later this afternoon Spain and Belgium play. But we're going to save the in-game analysis for the next segment. Delighted to have with me Adam Van Cuverden, the Secretary of State for Sport and the FIFA Sherpa. I know Adam had the opportunity to go to all of the games that Canada hosted. I got to see one. I can tell you, Adam, from the one I saw in Vancouver, it was so well done. The crowd was electric. The mood was so positive. The city was vibrant and enthusiastic. From that one sample, and I've heard it repeated numerous times, it seems Canadians did like and welcome hosting this tournament. Is that your take on it?
2: Absolutely, man. It's been absolutely amazing. You know, we worked really hard to make sure that we maintained our reputation as the world's best sport hosting nation, and I think we did. Between the fan fests and the fan experience, all of the events across the country, what happened in the stadium, what happened on the pitch, kudos to Team Canada, did an amazing job. I think Canada really showed up, and you know, huge shout out to the volunteers. Like, I think there was 3,500 or 4,000 volunteers across those two cities. They were friendly and welcoming and supportive and helpful. The police of jurisdiction in both Toronto and Vancouver absolutely knocked it out of the park. They were amazing, and it went off without a hitch. So very, very proud of Canada, Team Canada and Canadians alike. Mm-hmm. And, you know, more proof that we should be hosting more international sporting events as a nation because people love coming here.
1: Yet now the cost, of course, you and I have talked about this before. You talked to Graham about this. Some criticism of the cost, and fair enough, $1 billion, as the public budget officer said, that's worked out to about $82 billion a game. There's a little bit of data that's come out from Moneris and others to suggest that there was some a slow revenue return, but we won't know the real figures for a while. Do you think the $1 billion was well spent?
2: I think it was 100% well spent, well invested, and well worth it. Important to emphasize that this was shared, this responsibility, across five jurisdictions, the federal government being one, Ontario, British Columbia being second and third, and then Vancouver and Toronto also sharing the cost. But included in that cost are the amazing opportunities that happened in other cities, like that incredible viewing party that hosted 20,000 people in Ottawa, and all of the other fan festivals. I attended the one in Burlington yesterday. There was a little bit of rain. Unfortunately, investment didn't take care of the weather. But, you know, thousands of people enjoying that game between France and Morocco outdoors with each other. And, you know, in terms of the return on that investment financially, okay, there's many different returns on the investment. There's social ones, there's infrastructure ones, there's the stuff that you can't measure, like how great it is to feel Canadian and, you know, how people view our country when leaving and talking about Canada abroad. Like, I talked to, you know, a young woman from Spain who was actually here for another sporting event, but included some, you know, FIFA in her experience and her trip. And she was like, wow, I love Canada. I'm going to tell all my friends we should visit here. But that's not going to be measured. That's not going to be captured in this like final roundup of how our return on the investment was. But when I talked to small business owners in Vancouver, they said, you know, I did a month's worth of business in 2 days. Hotels, all the hotels that I stayed in said they were at or over capacity and the business was great at the bars. Like, I think that whether we're talking about this financially, economically, and all that stuff, which is very, very important to analyze, or the social impacts, the impact on our social fabric and our national identity, on just the joy that kids felt. You know, my friends who had kids that were like involved in some way, whether they were holding a ball or waving a flag or just attending an event, they were

0: year to see if there was impact there?
1: 100%, but not just the next year, because we need to build the system up so that it can accept those kids, so that it can welcome those kids, so that nobody's turned away. And we also need to build a system that can, you know, absorb free and low-cost sport so that there's capacity around that, so that we hire the right types of coaches and ensure that there's the right type of administrative back end, making sure that municipalities have what they need and they know that there's an opportunity to apply for more infrastructure funding, whether it's a soccer pitch, a soccer indoor dome, or, you know, a basketball court, whatever it is. But I'm going to talk about some of the work, and then I'd like to talk about vision. I'm going to try to keep it nice and tight here. What we're doing is we're building 25 mini pitches with Canadian Tire Jumpstart. We're investing $250 million right now with new national team infrastructure that's going to include a huge community component. You saw that $9.8 million sorry, for Canada Soccer for their new national team training center. But we're doing that with dozens of sports across the country to make sure that we continue to grow our sporting capacity. All of that is really important, you know, making sure that the barriers to access for sport are low from an infrastructure perspective, from a cost perspective, but also ensuring that our system is safe and welcoming for absolutely everybody. Those are our top priorities. But when I think about my vision for sport and what we want to do as a country going forward, I imagine, you know, thinking about sport, physical activity and recreation as a right for all children. You know, what community needs is the opportunity to make sure that every kid, whether they want to compete or they just want to try something new, that there's an opportunity for them. We know that there's talent across our country, but opportunity needs to be meeting that talent at every single step of the way. So I'm imagining, you know, more free, low and no cost sporting opportunities. I'm imagining setting guidelines for community sport programs so that they know that, like, you know, competitive opportunities might not need to start until we're 13. We've seen good outcomes from that in places like Norway. Just the joy of movement, the joy of physical activity, you know, the opportunity to compete if you want, but really that should not be the baseline or the most important thing. We're not trying to develop NHL stars or Olympic champions or world record holders. We're trying to develop our country as the happiest, healthiest, strongest country possible, and sport's a good mechanism to do that.
0: Well, you know, I can't disagree with you on that. Look, the International Olympic Committee, this really got your dander up, and others. They are loosening suspension on Russian athletes. They announced Tuesday that this would apply to the 2028 Olympics in L.A. You said you're appalled with the IOC's decision. Why?
1: Well, Russia has continually demonstrated that they don't adhere to the very basic you know, guidelines that everybody else does. Sport is about rules, and so is geopolitics. And it's been very, very clear that the Russian Olympic Committee, whether we're talking about cheating or using sport as, you know, a tool for propaganda, or, you know, their version of imperialism, that's not what sport's for. Sport is a peace builder. And unfortunately, the Russian Federation has not followed those. But, you know, you're talking about the IOC and their decision, which frankly follows the International Paralympic Committee decision. Those are international and they are, you know, independent organizations. My intention in releasing a statement on behalf of the government of Canada was to make very clear the government of Canada's position, and that is that we maintain since 2022 that the countries of Russia and Belarus should not be represented in international sport competitions while Russia's illegal and unjustifiable invasion against Ukraine continues. And furthermore, that we here in Canada will maintain restrictions on the participation of Russian and Belarusian athletes at events hosted in Canada when it's hosted by and invested in by the federal government. And that is that includes athletes using, you know, flags and symbols. That include their nation's and their government's symbols. So Canada has been resolute in condemning Russia's invasion, and we will continue to stand strong on this.
0: All right, I got to leave it there. Great to talk to you today. Well done, Canada, in hosting the World Cup. We'll talk again soon. Thank you, Adam Vancouver.
1: Thanks very much, Tim. Have a good day.
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1: Welcome back. Tim Powers in for Graham. Well, the last part of the show, we're going to talk about these amazing, what should be amazing, FIFA quarterfinals. We're waiting to connect with Toss Ricketts, the TSN FIFA analyst and former member of Team Canada, but let me take you through what we know so far. Of course, the mighty French Les Bleus won a game yesterday against Morocco. Kylian Mbappe powering the team through a 2-0 win over Morocco. Morocco, of course, had beaten us, Team Canada, to get into the finals, the quarterfinals, I should say. Morocco had been in the semifinals in 2022. France looked as impressive as they have been throughout the tournament. They have really yet to be challenged, so they move through now, and they will face the winner of Spain and Belgium. Spain plays Belgium later this afternoon. Of course, the Spanish themselves are a highly touted team with young superstar Lamine Yamal. Yamal hasn't quite taken hold of the tournament the way Mbappe and others have, but don't underestimate the Spaniards. They have previously captured the tournament, and Belgium certainly maybe a bit of a fan favorite for those who were not too pleased with the way the Americans conducted themselves, because you'll recall before the game between the United States and Belgium that the whole controversy of the red card existed when one of America's top players had received a red card in the round of 32 game, and there appeared to be some intervention from President Trump. As it turned out, Belgium didn't need any help. They got through. All right. Delighted to welcome on Toss Ricketts, TSN FIFA analyst, former member of Team Canada. And I will tell you this, a lovely fellow. Toss won't remember this, but I met him 3-4 weeks ago in Montreal. We were at a Canadian Olympic Committee meeting, and we walked to the center together. I said, "You look familiar." And, of course, it was Toss Ricketts, one of our great Canadian soccer players. Toss, I was just talking about France and Morocco yesterday. Let's just quickly go to that game. I mean, the French look unstoppable at this point. Morocco, world-class team, semifinalist in 2022. I mean, who can stop Dembele, Olise, and Mbappe? Can anybody beat these guys right now?
2: First off, I just want to say thanks for having me, but no, I don't know who's going to stop these guys. You're looking at three of the best players, out of the top five best players in the tournament, all playing on one team, all playing in the attack, and all fluid, you know, and enjoying their football. Like, when you see these guys play, it shows you, like, you know, outside of the pressure, outside of the competition, they look like they're just having fun, you know, like they're just playing at the park, you know, doing tricks, you know, scoring great goals, celebrating together. It looks like a lot of fun and a lot of joy, but of course, with a lot of quality. And these guys are unstoppable. And you've seen what they did to a top side in Morocco.
1: Yeah, they are good. And the joy, I saw them play Norway in that regular round game, and though it was the second team Norway, they did look like they were having fun, and that matters. This afternoon, we got Spain and Belgium. You would think Spain are the favorites. They know how to win. They have Lamal, though he hasn't really captured the tournament, I think, the way people think. How do you rate that game going?
2: It's going to be an interesting one. I think people are kind of sleeping on Spain because they're not playing that aesthetically beautiful football that we're used to seeing Spain play, you know, but they are controlling games. They are winning games, you know, and they look comfortable. And Belgium, they were a team that grew into the tournament. Of course, the last match against USA is probably their best match, but prior to that, they weren't looking like a cohesive team, you know. They looked like they lacked a little bit of team chemistry. They lacked a little bit of culture, but everything that happened with Balogun and Trump getting his influence into the game, I think, created a united purpose within that group and ignited them. And sometimes with an aging national team like Belgium is, you know, with Kevin De Bruyne getting older and Lukaku and some of these key players, it only takes a little spark to get the fire going again. And I think the whole red card controversy was a spark for them. So they're coming into this game in a good place, but Spain, they have an ability to make the game like into their tempo and play at their pace, which is tougher teams to deal with. So it's going to be a tough game. As we know, we can't count anyone out in this tournament, but I would say Spain is the favorites going into this one.
1: All right. Speaking of counting anybody out, apparently you can't count out the aging well, Lionel Messi. They are playing Switzerland tomorrow night, doubleheader tomorrow. I mean, my God, they pulled that game out of the hat against Egypt. Messi carried the team on his back. But they had to do the same thing against Cabo Verde. Is their streak about to run out against Switzerland, or do they get past Switzerland and then maybe find it a little harder?
2: Yeah, I mean, you feel like they're getting lucky and squeaking by, and, you know, you talk about Cape Verde and the match against the last match, but Messi's inevitable, you know? He has a way of taking games over. He is creating history right in front of our eyes. You know, it's a joy to watch. It's a joy to witness, but they are cutting it close in these matches. I don't think Switzerland has enough to beat Argentina. But then again, Switzerland is a team that, you know, has been playing at their own pace, dictating the tempo, controlling games, kind of flying under the radar, but a really good tournament team. And they've had a lot of success over the last World Cups. So I don't know if Switzerland have enough, especially in attack, losing Manzambi, their young attacker who's hurt. I think that's a big blow for them on the counterattack because he is electric. So I don't think they have enough to top Argentina. And, of course, Messi just creating history right before our eyes. So he's hard to stop, but amazing to watch.
1: All right. We would be remiss with our audience if we didn't get to quick. We got about 90 seconds here, Toss, for England and Norway. Starts off the quarterfinals tomorrow afternoon. I mean, England, the team, with the exception of 1966, that always finds a way to lose at the World Cup in the final stages, and Norway with the incredible Erling Haaland. How do you see that one going?
2: I mean, I want it for England, you know. I want it for their fans. I hope they can get over this hurdle and this hump and make a deep run that will make their fans proud. But Haaland is incredible. I mean, that match, scoring two goals just out of nowhere with very limited impact on the game up to that point, that's what he does, you know, and that's what a top striker can do. So I think England have more quality across the board, but if they can't keep Haaland in check, then they're going to have problems. And it only takes one moment and Haaland will score. You know, the guy has 60-some goals in 53 games. Yes. You know, he scored more than a goal a game. That is an incredible clip to be scoring at. But it's going to be another great match, and you can't rule out Norway because of Haaland's dominance in the attack.
1: Well, and what's fascinating to watch for anybody who just enjoys athleticism is to see a man of his size move at the speed he does and in the angles that he does. Anyway, got to leave it there, Toss. Thank you for joining us today. Enjoying your coverage. We'll keep watching you on TSN.
2: Of course. Thanks for having me.
1: All right. That's Toss Henricus, TSN. I don't know why I'm saying that. TSN FIFA analyst and former member of the national team. Thank you for joining us today on the Graham Richardson Show. Thanks, as always, to Dave Smith and Chris Viz. I'll be back next Friday for Graham, and Vashi will be back on Monday. Have an awesome weekend.
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4: 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I'm Steve Young with your CFAX 1070 News to 11 o'clock. The cleanup continues after that big motor vehicle accident on the Malahat yesterday afternoon. BC Hydro still has an outage affecting 519 customers at this hour. The utility says damage is extensive and requires replacement of power poles and multiple crews to be brought to the site. So the power's still out. No estimate when it might be back on again. In other news, the Supreme Court of Canada has restored the minimum sentence for those obtaining sexual services from a minor in exchange for money. In doing so, the country's highest court overturns a May 2024 decision by the Quebec Court of Appeal, in which it ruled that the mandatory minimum sentence for this offense was unconstitutional. The Supreme Court ruled today in a 7-2 split decision that the 6-month minimum sentence did not constitute cruel and unusual punishment under the Canadian Charter of Rights and Freedoms. Local police in Richmond say they are working to identify and engage with individuals who may know something about that BC charter boat that sank last week, losing 6 people at sea. Meanwhile, Transport Canada has ordered the detention of another top Vancouver fishing charter vessel, citing violations and safety deficiencies. The company was operating a fishing charter out of Richmond, which lost one of its boats in the Strait of Georgia. 6 of the 10 people on board were lost at sea. 4 were rescued, including a Chinese woman who later died at hospital. The World Cup and a better summer jobs market for young workers appeared to drive steady gains in Canada's labor market last month. StatsCan says employers added 18,000 jobs in June, pushed the unemployment rate down a tenth of a point to 6.5%, back to where it stood in January. A pair of fires burning near Boston Bar have destroyed several buildings, with evacuation orders issued for hundreds of properties. One business owner in Boston Bar says it's been pretty tense for him and his employees.
9: It's pretty much scary, right, for the whole town and our business community too, right, because we have 2-3 businesses over here, gas station, convenience stores, and our restaurant, right, so, yeah.
4: Federal officials say the 2026 wildfire season has been manageable so far, largely due to significant rainfall across Western Canada. Last year's wildfire season was the second worst on record, with more than 89,000 square kilometers burned. Health Minister Josie Osborne won't commit to the province intervening in the escalating labor dispute involving provincial nurses. Osborne says the Health Employers Association is ready to return to the table with the BC Nurses Union at any time, and the province expects the parties to reach a deal there. The Nurses Union announced yesterday the talks had broken down and members would expand job action to major health facilities, including here on Vancouver Island, starting on Sunday at Victoria General. Union head Adrian Geer has asked the province to intervene, calling it a critical point in the negotiations. She's been a doctor. She's been a pilot. She's run for president. Now Barbie's going somewhere new on a postage stamp.
11: I'm a Barbie girl in the Barbie world.
12: The U.S. Postal Service is partnering with Mattel on a collection of stamps featuring the iconic fashion doll through the years, dressed for 10 iconic careers, from soccer player to astronaut. The release coincides with the National Barbie Doll Collectors Convention, which is now underway in Austin, Texas. The Barbie Forever stamps will be available at post offices nationwide starting on Saturday. I'm Daria Albinger.
4: On the markets, TSX up 43 points at 35,243. Dow Jones up 163 at 52,650. NASDAQ up 71 at 26,277. Canadian dollar up 11 basis points at 70.7 cents U.S.
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4: The weather forecast for Greater Victoria, mainly cloudy today. There's a 30% chance of showers early this afternoon, a high near 20. Mainly cloudy tonight, low down to 12. Mainly cloudy tomorrow with a high near 21. Mix of sun and cloud for Sunday with a high near 21. Right now in downtown Victoria, it's 17 degrees. I'm Steve Young. 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
1: Good morning. Welcome to the program. Adam Sterling with you once again on CFAX 1070. This is Friday, July 10th of the year 2026. Lots to talk about on the show today, as always, including a press conference that's going to be coming up within the next few moments. I believe we're expecting to hear it get started. We're going to be doing highlights and analysis later on in the program. BC Premier David Eby talking to members of the media, going over a number of different issues. The question and answer sessions, I always find, are among the most interesting things that we can analyze in those issues. So we're going to get to that coming up, because there's a lot of issues facing the province right now. Will he be asked about the not so fast, no binding question for you, amalgamation non-referendum that Victoria Council, again, resolved 5-4 yesterday to be holding this fall?
16: I think this is an enormous waste of time.
1: An enormous waste of time, Councillor Stephen Hammond called it.
16: And I am more than happy to have a binding decision on this. And otherwise, I think the province is just dicking us around.
1: Just dicking us around is what Councillor Hammond said he thought was happening at the council table yesterday.
16: So I'll continue to say no, and at the doors when I'm running, if I make it that far to the election.
1: He's just joking. He is running again.
16: I'll just be telling people, fill your boots. But, you know, it's just an enormous waste of time.
1: Oh, is there even a point to doing this? And why are they treating the no question like it would be binding if it was this selection? And it was 5-4 yesterday. Opposed was Hammond, as we just heard, Gardner, Caradonna, and who else?
17: If it's a no, this issue dies for a generation. If it's a yes.
1: So wait, so the no is binding, but the yes isn't? How does this work?
17: Yes, nobody really knows what happens. It's unclear who would do the subsequent research. Would that be downloaded to us? Would the province take it on? They've showed no interest in doing so. I just think it creates a lot of ambiguity and I think misleads voters. And actually, my concern is that more people would probably be likely to vote no because they see it as pointless, or maybe they stay home, or maybe...
1: Maybe they stay home. This is the municipal election itself. Maybe amalgamation is the only reason somebody would leave the house that day to vote for municipal mayors and councils and school board trustees this fall.
17: When they go to the ballot, they don't fill it out because they don't see the point.
1: That's actually a pretty solid supposition. That might happen.
17: So for me, I want to hold a genuine referendum, a binding referendum or something that would be, if not binding, close to binding.
1: If not binding, close to binding. How can something be close to binding?
17: Whatever that means, because it's so...
1: Whatever that means, you just said it. What, are you reading this out loud?
17: Impossible to say what binding actually means.
1: Impossible to say what binding actually means, Councillor Caradonna tells us.
17: Yeah, binding referendum would be the best.
1: After I just said I'm not even sure what that means.
17: Temperature check, I don't see really the point, and I don't understand what the follow-up would be. So I've been disappointed with the province about how they've handled this one, and I think it's disappointed a lot of people. So I think it makes sense to just hold off and maybe hold a binding referendum in 2030 where people...
1: I thought we didn't know what that means.
17: People's voice will actually matter. So I don't know if I persuaded one of the five folks who voted positively on this last week, but this is my last-ditch pitch to say this is not the right...
1: His last-ditch pitch!
17: ...way of doing this, and it's somewhat poor governance.
18: Thank you very much.
1: There we go. Yeah, really leaning into that one with somewhat poor governance. So Hammond said bluntly it was a waste of time. He said, quote, otherwise, if it was not binding, he says, quote, I think the province is just dicking us around. I don't think I've heard that term at the Victoria Council table before yesterday. Councillor Gardner talked about the province and the letter that the minister sent to them that we covered on this program.
18: Province, I mean, it is a kill letter. It is a kill letter. Minister sent to us.
1: The minister sent us a kill letter.
18: And I think that's important to realize. And they have made that decision because it was clear that data was available to the Citizens Assembly. They read the data. They saw it. They had it presented.
1: I don't remember that, but maybe her memory is better than mine.
18: The data that they needed for the decision they were to make. The transition data was, of course, not done because It wasn't there yet. It wasn't.
1: Here's a perfect example of why the Citizens Assembly on Amalgamation did not produce enough information for the average voter, at least in my mind, to make an informed decision, to give their consent. And informed consent is the key issue here. What would the new municipality be called after you sign off on the merger and it's too late to go back? We don't know. They couldn't find consensus on what to call it. Victoria Saanich? Victoria Saanich? Something new? Some completely different name? That was one of the many, many, many, many, many, many, many, many questions that the Citizens Assembly said would be left until after we passed the point of no return. If you can't even tell me what this new amalgamated municipality would be called because it's too politically divisive and you couldn't find consensus on it, what makes you think that the far more sensitive and impactful and consequential decisions that also cannot be made right now because they are too politically sensitive would just work themselves out? Like the idea that if we sort of jumped off the precipice here and once we were in free fall, we had no choice but to make it work is not a comforting idea. And it sort of defeats the whole idea of giving one's informed consent. Throwing somebody off the cliff and giving them the incentive to work it out is not the same as asking them if they're comfortable doing it first with actual details and knowledge of what the consequences and outcomes will be.
18: Supposed to be done until after a binding vote.
1: Which is ridiculous. How much is this going to cost? Oh, we'll tell you after you've signed off on it. Really?
18: So, as I mentioned, I think this is a denial by the provincial government.
1: It is. Don't get me wrong. But among the issues that I saw a year ago, and Cara Donna said it too, and I can't remember who else at the table identified it, is that the Citizens Assembly, on the easy-to-answer issues where they could answer the questions, they gave answers on that. But with all of the other things, they said, oh, well, we don't have enough information. We can't figure this out. That'd be the sort of thing that would be decided after people signed off on it and it was too late to turn back. I'm sorry, it's not acceptable. You need to give me costs and outcomes and answers before I sign off on something. And that's just common sense, isn't it?
18: To their own process and politically for some of the, I know the NDP members of the day when this was coming through in 2014 and 2018, they committed to following the process, and I'm very disappointed that it is not. I do not see what is before us as forwarding the process. It just muddies it further. And
1: I have a texture that says, who cares what we call it? Exactly. So just give us a name. But they couldn't, because they couldn't find consensus. It was too sensitive. There was too much division. Okay, they can't even tell us what the name of the thing would be because that's something that the people of Saanich and Victoria cannot agree upon. How are they going to reconcile the 50,000 bylaw variations that exist between the two of them? How tall does the fence have to be? What are the setbacks in what neighborhood? Once you have two municipalities that do everything just a little bit differently, you have to decide whose practices are going to take priority and precedence and whose are going to get plowed under. And none of that work was done in advance because it couldn't be. It's too complicated. Amalgamation works when a large government absorbs a smaller one adjacent to it, because the assumption is that the large government has the ability and has the capacity to incorporate many of the practices and procedures into the smaller ones. And it doesn't always work, but I said when it works, it's usually a larger government absorbing a smaller one next to it. The problem is that when you have two different municipalities that have allowed their practices to diverge, both in law, practice, and any number of other aspects for decades and decades, suddenly bringing them together and resolving all of those disputes where you know there's going to be disagreement. Saanich is going to say, no, we do it this way because we like it this way. Victoria is going to say we do it differently because we like to do it differently. Amalgamation means we do it one way. That's the whole point of amalgamation. If we're going to have two separate sub-municipalities that get to redo everything their own way, we might as well just stay neighbors instead of amalgamating with one another. Yes?
18: Trust has been broken. Thank you. And thank you, to Councillor for bringing it forward again.
1: So anyway, again, we saw some councillors speak out against this yesterday, but again, it went forward and it did get adopted.
19: We'll imply to the voters that this is a municipal decision, and it isn't. It's entirely a provincial decision, and I think that the question should have stated that. And I may have voted differently if that were the case.
1: But Dave Thompson saying, I may have voted differently in this non-binding question that doesn't matter.
19: But it wasn't.
1: Oh, wait, he means vote at the council table, not voting as a citizen. Sorry, ambiguity there.
19: So I'll be opposing this again. Thanks.
20: Thank you very much. Anybody else?
18: Well, what the heck?
20: What the heck, Victoria Mayor Marian Alto says before we're about to buckle up for what could be, I don't even know, what do they say about this at this point?
21: It's been over 3 years since Victoria Council got the report on how they were going to create a citizens' assembly on amalgamation via lottery to gather information. And at this point, yesterday was the sort of last-ditch effort, or his last-ditch pitch, did he call it? Caradonna? I need to clip that one. That's going to be that's a good reaction one right there. And then ultimately, it did go forward 5-4, so you and I can use our imagination. I think we know what the mayor's about to say, but I'm going to make you sit through this commercial break first, because otherwise you will regret the rest of the day never knowing for sure what you were about to hear.
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20: All right. Councillor Jeremy Caradonna yesterday called it his last ditch pitch.
17: This is my last-ditch pitch to say, this is not the right way of doing this, and it's somewhat poor governance.
20: They were talking about putting a non-binding question involving amalgamation on the ballot this fall. It did pass 5-4. We're going to hear what Victoria Mayor Marianne Alto had to say. We already know Hammond is against it. He said he thought it was a huge waste of time.
0: I think this is an enormous waste of time. And I am more than happy to have a binding decision on this. And otherwise, I think the province is just dicking us around. So I'll continue to say no and at the doors when I'm.
20: But if there's a binding question, he would be willing to support that. But he was one of the four members of council. There were nine of them there that voted no yesterday. Wow. I have an amazing string of text messages in front of me on my screen right now. I just have to read it to all of you because I have to share it with someone to make it real. It says, are you effing serious? I'll never listen to you again, you anti-democratic selfish. And then 6 minutes later, congrats on perpetuating this governance nightmare, the most expensive, least effective in Canada. You purposely ignore a vote of 74%, 63%, the committee, it says, which was not tasked with an analysis. No, I know that, texture. That's the problem, is that it should never have been considered in advance to be sufficient to make the final decision. And yet it was treated that way. This whole process was set up so that it would not be able to produce the sort of information that would be required to make an informed decision. That's my whole position. And in hindsight, it's more clear than ever, but I digress. It says, which was not tasked with analysis, FFS, you write, utter BS. No, I agree with you that that's BS, but why didn't we know about that? Why didn't we talk about that and argue about that in advance, texture? That's the issue. Why did we give them a partial mandate that everybody ought to have known would not be sufficient? I don't know. Maybe those who believe the province just doesn't want to amalgamate have a point, but I digress. It says, I can only assume you think your job depends on multiple pointless towns with 110 plus councillors for 451,000 people. The texter then says, that makes you ethically questionable. It says, you could spare any commentary you have on the quality of engagement of democracy here. You are obviously part of the problem, the texter writes. Just another media whose primary interest is itself, the texter writes, and then they follow up with one more one-word message after that that says grotesque. Texter, once upon a time, there was a political advocacy group called Amalgamation Yes. It actually had an office, like a campaign-style office, that it invited people to come into in terms of learning about amalgamation and how it was an exciting opportunity. And I know because I was the MC for the opening of that office. It was well over a decade ago. I was among the many people who was convinced that amalgamation was in the interests of this region for many years, like many are, and like many others, the longer I spent looking at it and the more I realized that the people of Saanich and the people of Victoria, they don't want one government. They might not realize it, but once they learn more about it, they realize that the two communities have diverged to such a significant degree in terms of their overall political cultures that they're not easily compatible right now. It would take an enormous amount of work to adjudicate the disputes when one side gets forced to do something that it doesn't want to do. Just look at the housing policy reaction differences in Victoria and Saanich. Victoria and Saanich have remarkably similar provincial housing targets. Both of them, I believe it's over 4 or 5 years. I can't remember the perfect time increment when it starts, when it ends, but I remember the numbers. And both of the numbers are just below 5,000 units, net units, new units for both municipalities. Victoria has done triple what Saanich has done so far. And, you know, there are some people with concerns, but the majority of council plows ahead a pace. And in Saanich, they've got, I think it's just over 800 net new units confirmed at this point. And it's like there's an army going to show up at City Hall of angry citizens. You see Saanich council backing down all over the place, trying to accommodate people's concerns. The Quadra McKenzie plan got ratified this week. They went through final readings and adoptions for their official community plan amendment that was necessary for that plan to be fully adopted. At least I think that's how it worked. It was something like that. But the final touches were put on it this week. Dean Murdoch was on talking about it as well with Ryan Price. And he talked about how many different things had changed on it. And it was surrender after surrender after surrender after a surrender.
21: to think that you could take these two communities that are accustomed to doing politics the way that they have done it for the last number of decades and expect them to just harmoniously start working together, I'm sorry, but that's not a realistic expectation, not the way things are now. If we want to continue integrating services and cooperating with one another, certainly we can make efforts to converge the two cultures more so than they have been. But you can't just go from strangers who don't even like each other some of the time to living together. That's a recipe for disaster. It just is. But I digress. Here's what Mayor Aalto had to say about it yesterday.
1: Thank you very much. Anybody else? Councillor Coleman.
21: Oh, wait. Coleman, too.
2: Let me keep my political sobriety intact. Sober second thought and all. Are we all disappointed in the province in not because they are the ones that control the notion of a binding referendum? Of course we're all disappointed. However, the process needs to move forward. The public deserve to be upset with this not being as indicative as we want it to be.
21: Here, I'll give you an argument. You're a pro-amalgamation advocate out there. You want a legitimate grievance. You can fire at the province because you weren't treated properly on this. I'll give you one. It's totally airtight, too. The province should have looked at the results immediately a year ago of the Amalgamation Citizens Assembly and said, this isn't good enough. We need to do more if we want to have a referendum question of fall 2026. They had all the information then. There is zero excuse that they waited an entire year right before summer break to essentially ambush everybody with this 4 months before the election, depriving them of the opportunity to fix any problems, conduct any last-minute studies, or to try to change the government's mind. You are, all of you pro-amalgamation advocates, you were treated unfairly, and it's because the province ambushed you, and I'm sorry for that. You deserve better for that. How's that?
2: But we need to also go out and work. If you believe that as municipalities grow, they become in need of greater direction and greater coherence between the notions, I look forward to 50 years from now when I don't think there will be 13 municipalities in this region. The process has to carry on, and the public we have to convince to make their voices felt so the province can read that.
21: The first thing that would happen is that Saanich would have even more pro-development pressure put on it. And there's a lot of voters that I know in Saanich. They don't even like what the current council is doing in terms of pro-development. The current council in Saanich is nothing compared to the volume that gets approved at the Victoria Council table. If you amalgamate those two municipalities, you will make even the most pro-development voice at the Saanich Council table look like nothing. And you really think that people are going to go for that? I'm sorry, I just don't see it. Anyway, this is what Aalto had to say. I pressed the wrong button.
1: Anybody else? Well, what the heck? Sure. One
21: laugh. Everybody laughs. This is how it ends.
1: Last time.
21: Not with a bang, but a sigh from the mayor with soft, nervous laughter in the background.
1: This for me is very easy. We made a promise to the public. We said that if the Citizens Assembly made a recommendation, we would put a recommendation on the next available civic ballot. They made a recommendation. The next available civic ballot is in October. I cannot imagine a council making that commitment and not following through. The Citizens Assembly did what we told them to do.
21: That's true, but it was what they were told to do that I take issue with.
1: Which was, to be fair, also supported in that process by the province and by the District of Saanich. So they did their work and they created an enormous amount of information on which they base their recommendations, and all of that information is available to the public. The information that I think everyone would like to see about the details of transition would come after a recommendation from the public.
21: And that's the point. What does amalgamation need mean for me personally? Oh, we can't tell you that, Adam. That comes after you give us the go-ahead and can't turn back. Nope, sorry. I don't trust any of these people at any of these tables, and neither should any of you. We have all these accountability mechanisms because they require constant vigilant supervision, lest the moment we turn our backs, they create yet another problem that we all have to deal with and pay for, either with our money, with our time, with our emotional stability in terms of downtown disorder disorder issues that Victoria, of course, has suffered for years due to their various policy mistakes at the table that get rolled back too fast while everybody's panicking. The province is dumping millions of dollars into repurposing hotels, and now there's a hotel shortage. Like, I don't even know what's happening there anymore. We're at the point where we're three layers deep in cleaning up messes created by problems that were created by the solutions to the messes that were created by problems to the solutions to the messes that were created by the solutions to the existing problem. Like we're in this nested loop of fixing problems caused by our solutions to other problems now, and it feels sometimes like we're never going to see daylight again. Why on earth would we trust these people to build a new super municipality from the ground up? I'm sorry, I just can't get there. And because people assume that the problems we have with governance would go away if we amalgamated. What if they don't? What if they just get baked in forever into both municipalities and you can't get the tomato out of the tomato soup? Something to think about. Anyway, you can all vote in the non-binding question this fall. I don't blame the Citizens Assembly because they weren't given the proper mandate to do what needed to be done to give people proper informed consent. Might that come at some point in future? Sure, anything's possible, but I really don't see it as particularly likely. Certainly not in the next 4 months. So we'll take a quick break and have more after this.
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5: 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The Supreme Court of Canada has reinstated the mandatory minimum sentence for offenders who obtain or solicit sexual services from a minor in exchange for money. In doing so, the country's highest court overturns a May 2024 decision by the Quebec Court of Appeal, in which it ruled the mandatory minimum sentence for this offense was unconstitutional. The case dates back to 2018 when defendant Mario Denis was found guilty of soliciting sexual services and sentenced to a minimum term of 6 months. Denis, now 61, responded to fake advertisements for escort services posted by police officers and was told the escort in question was 16 years old. The defendant appealed the verdict and challenged the constitutionality of the minimum sentence. The Court of Appeal agreed that the minimum sentence was unconstitutional, but upheld the sentence in Denis' case. The Supreme Court ruled today in a 7-2 split decision that the 6-month minimum sentence did not constitute cruel and unusual punishment under the Canadian Charter of Rights and Freedoms. I'm Steve Young. 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
20: Amalgamation sounds great. Why do we have all these different rules in these different places? Then you realize it's because people can't agree with each other. And you could try to force everybody to obey the same rules. But whoever stands to be the losing side in that fight, you better believe they're going to come after you. They'll organize, they'll picket, they'll do all this other stuff because that's how the rules got that way in that area in the first place. Amalgamation can work when it's a larger government that essentially subsumes a smaller one. Now, that might not be fair to the folks in the smaller government who essentially have their will, the will of the crushing majority imposed upon them. But at least that's practical. What happens when you have two municipalities, one of them's 100,000 people, the other one's 120,000, they just can't agree on stuff, and it turns into a forever fight? How's that going to make anything better? Conflict is expensive. In politics, it's expensive in terms of munitions, in terms of logistics, in terms of anywhere. And human beings, unfortunately, are very prone to conflict. Government is the solution to conflict. That's why we have governors that can stand over situations and adjudicate between neighbors who might otherwise disagree. It's the only reason we have laws in the first place. If there was one person on this planet, well, you wouldn't need laws. Laws are about people cooperating with one another because the laws grant a latitude of acceptable behavior that enough members of the public agree upon to find consensus on what we will collectively allow and not collectively allow. Imposing laws on people who have not democratically adopted them in the first place is the whole point of amalgamating these two municipalities, because they do things differently. Okay, who is going to win and who is going to lose? And that most important question was largely not answered by the Citizens Assembly. It was assumed that it would work itself out after the merger started. And hey, it might, but I really doubt that it would be frictionless. But who knows? 250-386-1161 coming up later on in the program. It is Friday morning, though, which means it's time for my regular segment with Mike Kosakowski from Citify.ca. Hey, Mike, how we doing?
6: I'm doing very well, Adam. Thank you so much for having me.
20: Jeremy Caradonna, his last-ditch pitch, still lost, 5-4, amalgamation, what do you think? Dead for a generation? Is it going to have a yes, but it's not binding? Any predictions yet?
6: I absolutely do not believe that there will be amalgamation anytime soon. And part of the issue, Adam, I think, is that local governments have also delved far deeper into the realm of higher levels of government and have created just absolutely ginormous and complicated bureaucracies that are creating some pretty severe divergences between our municipalities. At this point, I just cannot see symmetry between the two municipalities of Victoria and Saanich. Now, 15 years ago, I could definitely see symmetry. I believe there was enough symmetry to the point where I was one of the supporters of amalgamation. But today, what I hear from a lot of people in Saanich, now this is purely anecdotal, but they tell me, I don't want anything to do with the city of Victoria's politics. Keep it away from me, and I will fight to the bitter end to make sure that the two municipalities do not become one. That was absolutely not the case, Adam, and you remember it well when the conversation restarted about 10 or so or 15 years ago through amalgamation. Yes, so here is where we are, and this is another repercussion of our local governments just not being able to stay in their lane.
20: When we take a look at the different municipalities and how they do things differently, we had a great example of it once again come up this week, and Ryan Price was talking to Saanich Mayor Dean Murdoch about it, is regulating short-term rentals. Now, I'm not talking about the broad provincial regulations that apply to everyone. Every municipality has the authority to put extra additional rules and restrictions on short-term rentals, like Airbnb use in their municipalities, and the municipalities are adopting different restrictions. If you live in Victoria or have a property in Victoria, you can rent it out as a short-term rental up to 160 days per year. If you have one in Oak Bay, you can only do it up to 60 days per year. If you do one in Saanich, they decided this week that it's going to be up to 120 days per year. How on earth can we accept that the right and proper way to rent out somebody's home to a traveler can change by up to, you know, 20 days a year, 40 days a year, based on what side of the street they're on in a municipal border? It doesn't make any sense.
6: Excellent point, Adam. And this point is important because a lot more people in the general community are exposed to regulations that affect Airbnb operations, whether we're visitors in other communities or we're running our own Airbnb in this community right here in Southern Vancouver Island. The discrepancy between the two municipalities on that one issue drives right to the point of the discrepancy on a myriad of issues when it comes to the municipalities and their business licensing requirements, restrictions, what you can and can't do. You'll talk to people who provide services across the South Island, and they'll tell you how frustrating it is to be providing services in one community versus the other, because sometimes you're doing things out of bounds that are perfectly reasonable in one community, step across the invisible border, and now you might get a visit from bylaw.
20: Yeah.
6: And there's even simple things like, for example, what you can and cannot build on your property without requiring to pull permits. Even that changes between municipalities. Fence heights change between municipalities. Like, there's no basic symmetry between our municipalities that we could easily, through the stroke of a pen, just align, even with our closest neighbors, but we choose not to do that. And of course, you extrapolate that further, and what do we do at the provincial level? We have trade barriers between provinces, let alone international trade barriers. But we're just, unfortunately, we are so dysfunctional in so many ways that we

0: capitals as well. You know, you look at the most left-leaning parts of Alberta, and it's usually around Edmonton in terms of, and Alberta's a pretty conservative province altogether, but if you're going to find seats that are more likely to be either provincial NDP there or federally anything other than conservative, you're usually expecting them to be in high concentrations of areas that are dependent on the labor movement, public sector workers, because that tends to be favored by the left side of the spectrum. That's just how these things work. So that explains in part Victoria's higher levels of government. The problem, though, is that there's always this assumption that people also support the quote-unquote progressive policy experiments lower down at the municipal level. And I've argued for years that that's not necessarily the case. We tend to see more NDP-aligned voices win municipal council elections in Victoria, but it's not because people really like what Victoria Council's done in terms of especially the crime and disorder issues and the public order issues. It's because of higher levels of politics and factors that are completely divorced from those issues, which is why I think you see so many unhappy people in this municipality, like Victoria, I mean.
1: Indeed. And that style of politics, that interwoven connectivity with higher levels of government, it's being exported throughout the capital region. I'm already seeing some of the campaigns with the people who are announcing it earlier on, their quasi-involvement with policies that you could essentially borrow and lump in with provincial policies. And think, ultimately, that's a mistake. We should not be dealing with major issues that our senior levels of government should be dealing with at the municipal level. Because when we do that, we take the finite staff time and we repurpose it for tackling issues and trying to solve solutions or trying to come up with solutions that leave the fundamental aspects of running a municipality behind, like dealing with crime, dealing with roads, dealing with municipal underground infrastructure, things like that. But it even impacts our bylaw services, where you cannot get bylaw services for anything close to what I would consider reasonable in some instances, because they're tied up dealing with issues that they probably shouldn't be dealing with in the first place. And I've got more to say on this, because we just dropped a Q&A with a major security company here in Victoria, Adam, that provides some insights into what they are experiencing on the streets of the city.
0: Can I get you to hold that to the other side of the break? Because that's
1: absolutely
0: that's a perfect cliffhanger. And people will hold to the commercial because we want to hear what you're going to say, okay? Just hold on with just one sec. Mike Kozakowski talking about a new Q&A with a security company operating in the Victoria area. What are we seeing? I actually don't know this yet. I'm on the edge of my seat. I'm sure all of you are as well. We'll get to it right after this.
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5: All right, back on the air here at CFAX 1070. Is amalgamation the solution to our problems, or is our lack of ability to amalgamate a symptom, a reflection of problems that we need to actually sort out by talking to each other, by adopting common practices across municipal boundaries, even if it might benefit some on one side or the other side disproportionately? Mike Kozakowski, my partner in crime on a Friday morning. Mike, before the break, you were about to say that you had some information on a questionnaire recently distributed involving security in Victoria.
6: I do, and it just so happens that today is the 10th of the month, and every so often we'll release what we call a 10 on the 10th. It's an interview with local real estate professionals and professionals that deal with predominantly the urban centers, development policies, or even in some cases political decision-making in our region. It's a diverse set of Q&As, and this time around we have a security firm that has made itself available. I'm going to read us responses to two questions. This is brand new. I'm seeing these responses fresh as well.
5: Yeah.
6: And we'll start with this question. What is your opinion on the City of Victoria's $10 million downtown safety plan? Has it delivered the sort of results that were promised? Now, the individual making the responses and the company, I won't name them because I haven't ask them if it's okay to do so, but okay. Anybody can find this out if they choose to read the Q&A. So the response, the downtown safety plan has too many steps, and by the city's admission, the increased budget is not sustainable over multiple years. I agree with the plan's attempt at addressing the factors leading to addiction and homelessness. That strategy should eventually reduce social needs, but that takes a long time. The downtown state took years to reach this point and will undoubtedly take much longer to return to our idea of inviting for all citizens. Now, here's something that ties us into our conversation just moments ago about the connection between municipal and higher levels of government when it comes to some of the policies that are unfortunately not conducive to a healthy downtown core. The person goes on to say, I applaud the police and bylaw efforts. However, they are dealing with the results of societally destructive provincial and municipal policies, along with the judicial system that has proven lacking for BC residents. The downtown foot patrols by both agencies are a welcome sight for everyone. He means police and bylaw. And we hope they last. This has not been a perceptible increase in public safety to this point. I'm sorry, there has not been. So this is the opinion of a significant security firm operating throughout the capital region and the downtown core. Now, there's one more that I would like to to address. And this one is people should listen to this because it's an issue that has often been an anecdotal issue. Now we have an opinion and data straight from the people that deal with this problem. Mm-hmm. The question is, what types of incidents are occurring downtown today that were not nearly as common several years ago? Now, there's more to this answer, but I'll drive towards one of the paragraphs. Another alarming trend, we were told, at least locally, is the increase in arson. Last year, we installed fire extinguishers in all of our vehicles because guards were putting out so many small fires while on patrol. This continues to be a weekly occurrence, and if you look for scorch marks downtown, you will not walk one block without seeing the remnants of a small fire. This also applies to residential buildings. We added a client this year who owns a residential apartment complex outside of the downtown core. Trespassers started three fires on the side entrance of the building, fires that could have burned the entire building down with complete disregard for all the residents. This is just a snippet of what these companies are dealing with, Adam. And so while we're trying to deal with this question of amalgamation and we have perhaps a utopic view of the future, if only we amalgamate, this is the good stuff we'll be able to solve. Meanwhile, we can't solve these basic fundamental threats to our citizens that you would imagine a municipality should be concerned with before the amalgamation issue even gets put on their plate. Deal with things like this. In this Q&A, there are some things in here that I was not aware of. And I'll mention very quickly as well that I did not know that downtown business owners have no direct line with Victoria bylaw. All they can do when they need bylaw assistance is email the department. And the quote that we received in this Q&A is that there are instances where you'll receive a response months after you filed your request for service.
5: Interesting. I thought they had a phone number now. And the reason that I can hear Hammond in my head asking about that, and I think it might have been Sarah Webb or it might have been Kiralee Jones, I can't remember, but it was a City of Victoria staff member. And I thought that we had a better way for businesses to contact the city. I'll check through my records and see if I can find something.
6: Thank you.
5: Yeah.
6: Thank you. That would be great. According to this company, it's an archaic way of communicating with the business community, and it's just not sufficient. If there is a phone number now, it would be fantastic to confirm that, Adam, and I'll make sure.
5: I'm sorry. I hope I don't mean to be misstating it. My apologies if I'm misstating it. But I remember that question asked, like, is there anything other than email? And I was under the impression that there was going to be something or was something else. But I'll have to look into it. My apologies.
6: My appreciation. Thank you, Adam.
5: All right. Sorry, I interrupted you.
6: Yeah, no problem. Here's the problem that I've encountered is often, time and time again, I keep being told by people, all you have are anecdotes. All you have are experiences of people who perhaps have a political bias and they wish to elevate their voice for political gain. And that makes things very, very difficult, especially if you're a downtown business owner and you're faced with renewing your lease and you've had to call for municipal services multiple times to deal with individuals who are unwilling to move from in front of your business. They're on public property, but treating it as private property. Or you have repeated incidents that the police will even tell you, given the judicial system we have, there is really no solution that we have for you. Or the municipality is unwilling to do what you would like them to do to help you solve whatever problem you're dealing with. It wasn't like this 10 or 15 years ago. Politicians were much more reactive and responsive to the issues facing the electorate down on the ground. But because of this intertwining with provincial politics, it does feel to me like so many of our elected municipal officials have become tongue-tied. And so when we're dealing with this amalgamation question, should we not have a little bit more of a forceful conversation, perhaps a more animated and heated conversation, if indeed our elected officials believe this is such an important and democratic process? It certainly doesn't feel like it is, does it? It feels like they're just going through the motions to say what needs to be said because it may end up stepping on higher levels of government's toes, and that's not good for business, at least not good for political business.
5: One of the things, because we have only about 4 minutes left, that I'm watching for Monday that I know we haven't gotten into yet, and I'm not sure what we'll see transpire yet, is North Saanich has to respond to the housing minister in terms of those directives. North Saanich Council has the ability to change their response. It's just a draft response, but the one that's there is pushing back on some things involving minimum lot size, as well as the development permit area that they've imposed on the Victoria International Airport. Is there anything you're watching on that file specifically?
6: I'll be honest with you, Adam. I am looking to see what transpires in terms of the municipal election. I think that's where we'll see the true feelings of the municipality emerge in this campaign, because I do believe that one of the benefits of being small is that you do get to have more control over local matters. You do get to have more control over things that allow you to continue to live a lifestyle that you chose by moving to that community in the first place. And I gave a recent example when we were chatting on the afternoon show with Josh and Jade, is that you've got Central Saanich, which is going absolutely gangbusters with housing development, and they're doing a pretty good job at it. They're going to be more than capable of meeting their provincial housing delivery targets. Meanwhile, you've got a next-door neighbor, North Saanich, that isn't moving as quickly and has really little desire to move as quickly. And ultimately, Adam, I think that's okay. I think it's perfectly fine to have differences of opinion between our municipalities, because that's the reason they were formed, is they were politically different. They had different ideas of how to control their future, how to develop their communities. And as long as they weren't creating unnecessary impediments to just reasonable business practices, then the thinking was they should be allowed to continue carrying on and enjoying the decisions at a very granular local level. And along comes Bill 44, and that has changed everything. And it has put everybody on notice, and it has caused a lot of upset. I'll be watching the North Saanich decision very closely, because what happens, or I should say not decision, but election very closely, because what happens in North Saanich could actually have a more profound impact provincially. How do municipalities respond when they don't agree with the province? Oak Bay as well, but I think Oak Bay, it's a little bit of a tougher case because it is an urban municipality. Yeah. It is likely much easier to build higher density housing in an urban environment than it is in a suburban, rural environment like North Saanich, where you've got to run a lot of pipe and underground infrastructure to make higher density possible. So this is a great opportunity to watch and learn and observe, and I'll be watching their election very closely. I hope that answers your question, Adam.
5: Mike Kozakowski, my partner in crime on a Friday morning. Mike, thanks so much. Always appreciate it. Have a good weekend.
6: Thank you, sir. Take care.
5: All right. Bye now. We'll take a quick break. Coming up after the news, we will do a preview of some of the many municipal issues that I'm tracking on our scanner for Monday. Oak Bay actually has a fascinating story about a longtime recognized heritage home that might have had part of it demolished without the appropriate approvals being sought in advance that they have to consider for Monday. North Saanich, of course, has that meeting that we just talked about where they were considered their response to the Minister of Housing's letter. Central Saanich has their zoning bylaw on the agenda, as well as a substantial petition with residents worrying about it becoming somewhat akin to a new Langford. I know, right? Central Saanich, new Langford? I don't know. It seems like kind of a stretch. But these are the sorts of concerns people have. Oh, and Sydney also has an item on their agenda for Monday about a permit that would allow an extreme weather response shelter to be held once again going forward. And there's also a petition on their agenda for Monday with a number of residents saying not so fast. We'll do a full preview coming up. Don't go anywhere.
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9: Good afternoon. I'm Steve Young with CFAX 1070, Victoria at Noon. The ongoing and escalating BC nurses' strike will see pickets up at Victoria General Hospital early Sunday morning, Nanaimo Regional on Monday, Royal Jubilee and South Island Surgical Center on Tuesday. BC Nurses Union President Adrian Gear was on CFAX earlier explaining the stickling point in the negotiation process.
10: The general wage increase, what was offered, is 3% a year if you take a four-year deal. And then there's some additional, they call it enhanced mandate money, that is a total of about 2%. And so that was our initial fight, is we couldn't access that. And that money is used to do things like increase shift premiums, et cetera. And so within mandate, the team did the best they could. The mandate just does not go far enough to address the concerns. I think what we're seeing now is not only the contract doesn't go far enough, but nurses had enough.
9: Essential services will remain in place throughout the job action to ensure urgent and emergency care continues. Gear says BC needs to hire more nurses. The strike is forcing nursing to focus on the most critical facets of the job, patient care. Adrian Gear has said the union representing 50,000 nurses are prepared to escalate job action if no progress is made at the bargaining table. The province is moving forward with another involuntary care facility, this one in Prince George. It'll serve northern BC. Premier David Eby says the goal is to have centers right across the province, including here on Vancouver Island.
11: This is an ongoing piece of work, and we are working with other regions in the province, including the Okanagan and Vancouver Island, to identify facilities and opportunities in those communities. Our goal is to find facilities like this one that don't require greenfield new build construction, but enable us to move a little bit faster because of the urgency of the crisis that we face.
9: The centers are designed for people with complex mental health addictions and brain injury needs. The Prince George facility will have 72 beds. The number of people applying for a job with the federal government plummeted last year as Ottawa slashes the size of the public service. 2 years ago, there were more than a million applications for jobs in the federal public service, but between April 1st, 2025 and March 31st, 2026, that number fell by nearly 30% to less than 735,000. The number of job ads the government posted was also down about 40%, while the number of people who left the public service, including retirements and resignations, increased 12%. There were also about 52% fewer promotions within the public service in 25-26 compared with a year earlier. Well, they're still without power for a good chunk of an area north of the Trans-Canada Highway, west of Martlet Drive, and east of Goldstream Heights Drive due to that motor vehicle accident on the Malahat yesterday afternoon. The 519 customers are still affected. BC Hydro says the damage to lines is extensive and requires the replacement of poles. Multiple crews are on site doing the work. No estimate when the lights will come back on again. On the markets at this hour, the TSX is up 63 points at 35,263. The Dow Jones up 185 at 52,673. And the NASDAQ up 71 at 26,278. The Canadian dollar up 8 basis points at 70.7 cents U.S.
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9: Weather forecast for Greater Victoria. It actually got a little colder in the last hour. Mainly cloudy, 30% chance of showers early this afternoon. The winds will be light except west 30 near the Juan de Fuca Strait with a high near 20. Mainly cloudy tonight, low down to 12. Mainly cloudy tomorrow with a high near 21. A mix of sun and cloud for Sunday and a high near 21. Right now in downtown Victoria, it's 15 degrees. I'm Steve Young. 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
5: All right, back on the air here at CFAX 1070. We'll be diving into our analysis of a couple of interesting things that have been happening in municipal politics both this week as well as scheduled for next week. Langford considering its tax exemption status in terms of something that committee member Fraser Johnson has called into the show and talked about in the past. We saw another special community advisory committee meeting that was held earlier this week where staff resources were discussed as being one of the issues that Langford is grappling with in terms of the responsibility of those who have tax exempt status for various issues on their parcels. Permissive tax exemptions is how they call it. And we had a bunch of people calling in about this on the show recently. Langford held a meeting where the larger issue got discussed. We're going to be going through some clips of that as well as other issues. Got some time for calls though for the moment at 250-386-1161. Let's go to Don, who's on the line for Open Lines. Hey Don, you're on the air. How you doing?
15: I'm doing good. Thank you, Adam. Yeah, thanks for taking the call. I just want to say, too, I always look forward to your two guests, Mike and, of course, Michael Mulligan. I think they're great. Straight shooters. Get to the point, and let's get on with it. And I appreciate you giving them time. Yesterday, we were talking about housing and the crisis of housing and so on and so forth. I think for myself, the common thread is we live in a, I'll call them the voting public that prefers government markets versus open markets. And if I look at the housing, the health, and humanity itself, the way we are being treated, we have far too much government intervention. And for whatever reason, the voters believe that the governments are better than the open market. And there is no case for it. Either we look at history, and socialism itself has always failed and always will fail. And I think that's really the nucleus of all our problems. I really don't have too much else to say than that. I can give you a few more examples, like, say, supply management, which is more to me like the mafia. We still have the lack of interprovincial trading. We have 13 municipalities here that couldn't agree on the flavor of ice cream they're going to have for lunch. It just goes on and on. And the bottom line is, the governments that we have now basically do not want to hear from the people, nor do they trust the people, which is in a way the same thing. That, to me, is the real issue. The second issue is we've got far too many people dependent on government checks. And we need to realize the strength of the open market and the strength of the individual rather than having and working towards a government that will either make you or break you. And I think that's really the issue. I think Victoria could be something like a Dubai if we really harnessed the natural ability of the open market and the strength of the people. Whereas now we seem to have a society of either victims or dependents upon the government. And that's not going to work for any of us. And to my way of thinking, it's really not the way I want to spend my time at it. It just seems like it's just, I don't know. It's okay if you're a kid and you need a babysitter, but the last thing I need is a dysfunctional government babysitting me. And I'll just put one last dig into the words the mayor of Victoria. And I figured out yesterday why she gets under my skin, and that is she plays stupid, and she's anything but stupid. She's very intelligent. Now, just to kind of give her a bouquet, on the other hand, she's a politician, and as far as a politician, she's excellent. She knows how to get the vote. She knows how to get the people, and she plays them like a fiddle. So I'll leave it at that, Adam. Have a good weekend. And again, thanks for taking my call. I appreciate the airtime.
5: All right. You have a good weekend, Don. You take care. 250-386-1161, *1070, a free call on your wireless device. By the way, a lot of you emailed me or texted me, I should say, Sanatoria for the name for the new super municipality, if it ever did get put together. And yeah, I know it's not the end of the world. A lot of people say, well, Adam, who cares what the name is? But the problem is people do care. That's why they couldn't come up with a potential name, among many other issues. I'm not sure why we think that the conflict that gave rise to the differences between the two communities and the disagreements that gave rise to the differences between the two communities. I don't know why everybody's assuming that those disagreements would go away if everybody was just forced to adopt the side that they never voted for. I mean, that's largely what's been behind a lot of the controversy that we've seen in the Saanich Council chambers over the past couple of years, is that Saanich Council was adopting a much more pro-development mindset than it had in previous years. People in Saanich had voted the way that they had voted for in previous years. There wasn't a huge amount of difference. The vote between Fred Haines and Dean Murdoch was very close. I can't remember the exact percentages, but it wasn't a landslide either way. And aside from that, there were hardly any changes at the Saanich Council table at the last election, which stands in stark contrast to Victoria, which had almost all of the councillors didn't even run again. There was only three that decided they were going to run again. That was Ben Isett, Stephen Andrew, and Marianne Aalto. And Aalto was the only one that made it back to the table. Yes, as mayor, but Victoria and Saanich have remarkably different political cultures in turnover. They have remarkably different political cultures in terms of their attitudes on public safety. And they have remarkably different political cultures when it comes to which side is more likely to have the pro-housing density side win. I don't want to say that the reason that Aalto and the Gang of 5-1 is because they were clearly favored by the development industry, not only homes for living, but also adjacent interests, which they clearly were. But they also had other factions on side that were clearly advantageous, like the Victoria Labour Council, Helps endorsed them, as well as some others. So it's not one faction that decides the elections around here. But the key difference is that in Victoria, it's not the pro-development side that has people constantly converging on City Hall talking about how horrible the council is. It's public safety. In Saanich, it's the pro-development mindset that's often under attack by various members of the public. And that, among other things, is a key difference that you would have to try to work out, what, after people vote to give up their autonomy? I just don't see it going well. I think a lot of people see amalgamation as a solution to a symptom of a larger problem that would not be solved, and that is diverging political cultures. Now, we can get into all sorts of discussions about what's been behind those diverging political cultures or how we even define something like that. But I don't think any of it would be solved by just forcing these people to adopt one set of policies or the other. And quite frankly, I don't think any of us would live long enough to get to the point where they could all reach consensus on new forms for all these things. What will the fence heights be? What about setbacks? What about like there's a million different things that have all been laid down decision by decision, meeting by meeting, this sediment. And slowly but surely, these two communities have diverged from one another substantially in the past decade plus, since the amalgamation question was probably most recently seriously addressed. Like, there was a group, it was called Amalgamation. Yes, it's still around today, but there was like a campaign office that was set up for a pro-amalgamation political advocacy group. I know because I was there. I was at the opening. I want to say 2013. I think it was 2013. Or was it 20? It was around there. It was, I didn't do this show between late 2012, and I didn't come back and do it full time until late 2016. So it was while I was away. But I know because I was at the office. I was interested in it. It was something I had been interested in years, but it was the subsequent processes that came after that, as well as the rapid divergence between Saanich and Victoria political cultures, which for whatever reason really take off as you get into the 2010s, that convinced me that these two communities are not ready to work with each other yet. And trying to force them won't do anybody any favors. But that's just one person's view. You're welcome to disagree. But yeah, I'm sad too. I was pro-amalgamation too. I thought that we'd solve all these problems by doing this too. And then I watched what happens when you try to take a community that has chosen to do things differently from its neighbors and say, guess what? All of us are getting along now in the name of efficiency. You're going to give up your way of doing things and adopt what the other side's doing. A lot of people push back against that. It's just how we're wired. It's in our nature. Perhaps somebody who understands sociology or psychology or a combination of the two can tell me the proper word for that. But all of us have seen examples of it. There's no reason at all to think that it would disappear. But I digress. Quick break. We have more coming up.
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5: Service integration has been a thorny issue that this region has discussed for many, many years. It often arises in examples when we talk about things like amalgamated policing services or regional policing. You will recall that there was some back and forth. I believe it was September 18th of last year. Was it the first meeting when Chief Fiona Wilson met Victoria Council, or was it one of the later ones, or perhaps it was both, where Victoria Council is always holding out hopes that there will be some sort of a regional police force or something similar that's put forward by the province to solve many of the resourcing issues that Victoria Council has, given the fact that Vic PD deals with an urban core that is punching above its weight, I think it's fair to say, in disorder issues. And again, it's not the only urban core that's like that. Although, as Chief Wilson pointed out in one of her first meetings with Victoria Council, we do have a disproportionately high amount of what has come to be called street disorder issues, given our relatively small size when you compare us to where she was in policing beforehand, which was Vancouver. Like, she literally walked the beat on the downtown east side of Vancouver. And in terms of Canadian cities that deal with street disorder issues, the downtown east side of Vancouver is probably either at the top or easily in the top few areas that are known for that. She was speaking from direct experience in policing, and she noted that when she saw what was on Pandora, we have a disproportionately large issue that we see in Victoria, given our relatively small population. Sure, we're not as bad in terms of absolute numbers as the downtown east side of Vancouver is, but we're also a lot worse than we should be. At least that's what I interpreted from that. We saw a couple of examples this week as well with various municipal councils hearing about regional funding for police. The Mobile Youth Services Team were being discussed again. There was a presentation that was also given to the CRD board yesterday. Those are among the issues that were talked about at Langford's Special Community Advisory Committee meeting that was held earlier this week on Tuesday. Committee member Fraser Johnson asking about gaps that could be introduced as a result of integrated units not being nearly as integrated as they could be. And some of you may recall that what Shore RCMP has its own Mobile Youth Services Team analog that it has chosen to put resources into, which has caused a public dispute in the past between, at that point, the commanding officer of West Shore RCMP detachment as well as Victoria Police Chief Del Manick. Some of you recall that back and forth, I'm sure. The issue of West Shore putting funding perhaps also into the regional Mobile Youth Services Team as well as the West Shore team came up in Langford this week.
0: Are to look for as potential gaps that may be introduced as a result of those integrated units not being so integrated anymore.
1: Yeah, thank you.
5: Voice of Marie Therese, little mayor of Machozen, in her capacity here talking about the youth court.
1: That really important question. What, in a nutshell, it was an incredible...
5: I'm sorry, the Victoria Family Court and Youth Justice Committee annual report is the proper name of the organization. My apologies.
1: Panel from representatives throughout the region. In a nutshell, what the most poignant point was that the Mobile Youth Services Team, one of the integrated services that is provided, is a mobile team. It's a team that goes regionally because, as you know, as your mayor says, borders are for maps. They're not necessarily for people. And as we know, youth do not.
5: Borders are for maps. They're not necessarily for people. I love Mayor Scott Goodman. That sounds like a Scott Goodmanson quote in there, right? What is that necessarily doing in that?
1: Abide by borders. They're all over the region. And so youth are in trouble, not just in Langford. And I just spoke about this at the View Royal Council.
5: It's true, actually. In fact, I don't even know how they got from View Royal to Langford as fast as they did, because Little and Guyrie, Kimberly Guyrie is also standing alongside the podium, normal Langford councillor, but in her capacity as a delegate here. I saw them on my screen show up at View Royal, and then I saw them, like, it was probably 40 minutes later, they're at the podium in Langford live. So I don't know how they got there so fast. I guess the traffic was pretty good.
1: It's not just Langford. It's okay. It's out in Sydney, and the youth are moving around. And so the ask, and it was so clear that we need to have a regional mobile youth services team to advocate for the youth. You know, they're not youth on the streets. They're youth that are in our bedrooms. They are on the street, and they are very vulnerable at times.
5: So that's a sample of a conversation that took place, again, a very similar conversations, I might add, before multiple councils and multiple governance bodies. And perhaps this is another one of the arguments for amalgamation or further regionalization, is that when you start to watch all the council meetings at once, like I'm trying to do right now, despite my brain being overloaded by it because it's just so much information, you realize that there's traveling delegations that give essentially the same presentation, council after council to council to council to council. Now, there are some councils that will ask you questions. There are some councils that'll get slightly tailored information. But for the most part, if you've seen one delegation, it's like going to a rock concert and hearing a set. It's a remarkably similar set that the delegation gives at the next council down the road and the next council down the road and the next council down the road. It would be so much faster to just give one presentation to a larger governing body, you would think, instead of having meeting after meeting after meeting after meeting after meeting where you present to one of the 100 plus councillors around the region. You could just have one meeting with a super municipal council with like 20 councillors or something along those lines, all receiving that information. And that would be it. One meeting instead of scheduling meeting after meeting after meeting. that's one of the potential benefits of amalgamation. And that also struck me this week because the questions and answers that were asked here and given here at Langford's Special Community Advisory Committee on Tuesday night were remarkably similar to the information that was provided to View Royal Council less than an hour or about an hour beforehand. Again, the same night on Tuesday. And we saw a remarkably similar presentation given on these issues, including the missed teams, day before yesterday at the CRD board meeting. The CRD board, of course, is made up of directors and councillors from around the region. It is a quasi, they're a super municipal government, but it's responsible for offering services. Like, you won't see the CRD decide anybody's fence height or setbacks or anything like that. Should it? Would that be easier for all of us to agree upon? I honestly don't know, watching them, to be honest. You have to have people who want to work together. And I think that the CRD-style governance, where we try to come together to provide services at efficiency, might be as good as it gets for now. But who knows? Maybe I'm mistaken. Let's see. I also wanted to talk about the permissive tax exemption issue. Why? Because this is something that Fraser Johnson called into the show, talked about. We actually had a couple of calls, Ian Ward called and he talked about it too that day. And so did Don Brown from View Royal. Again, permissive tax exemptions are not necessarily something that's unusual. Certain municipalities offer tax exempt status to religious organizations, will commonly get them. Other charitable groups that do good work in the community will commonly get them. It's public, so there's a bylaw that gets passed, so anybody can go and review the records and see which parcels are getting tax exempt status. There's also a separate topic that's similar called revitalization tax exemptions. You're like, Adam, what is that? Long story short, it's a way that municipal councils have. It's a tool in their toolbox the community charter empowers them with. North Saanich has actually been advised among the housing advisors report to look at revitalization tax exemptions to try to encourage development in the community in certain areas. But Langford, the Western Speedway lands, are subject to what they call revitalization tax exemptions. What does that mean? Essentially, there's a collection of lands in and around the former Western Speedway. It's called Langford Heights is what they're calling it now, that in 2021, I believe it was, had Langford Council grant them what they call revitalization tax exemptions. So their tax bill was essentially frozen at 2021 levels as the lands got more valuable over the past few years. Fraser Johnson has raised concerns that while it was likely that there was records of these exemptions being created, because there were, you can go back through Langford's agendas and bylaws and find them. I did at least. That there wasn't a report being put together that talked about how valuable they were every year. And there should be. He argued that Langford was not complying with its obligations in terms of making that information public. And he celebrated that Langford was, in fact, making the value of those tax exemptions public as part of a report that was issued this year. Permissive tax exemptions and revitalization tax exemptions are an issue that Fraser Johnson has advocated for. And he had the opportunity to talk about that earlier this week at the same committee meeting. Sounded like this.
0: Thank you, Chair. I reached just before Councillor Morley. And so I'll move option one, that the Community Advisory Committee recommend that Council grant a one-year permissive tax exemption to the following properties. A, 2775 Spencer Road, Construction Foundation of BC. B, 202-2800.
5: And so this is how it works. So they're going through, and these are just organizations that provide various services, valued charitable services. These are organizations that are known to do good work in the community. And among the ways that municipalities support these organizations and others, not just Langford, is to grant them tax-exempt status. This was the sort of the intake for, I believe it was four new properties that were being put into the program. What I found interesting, though, is that there were some things said that could help us better understand why it was that Fraser Johnson had to push so hard to get information on tax exemptions in Langford made public, although I'm not sure it's the only explanation. So I want to skip forward just a little bit.
0: Any motivation at this time? Thank you, Chair. I am supportive of the permissive tax exemptions. This is something that I've paid a lot of attention to over the last few years, as the members of this committee know well.
5: It is an issue that he's been vocal on.
0: Particularly for the Forge, really my question, I was really supportive when Council provided a $5,000 grant towards the construction. My question was really around, I didn't know when they were planning to actually have services delivered on site, if that wasn't supposed to happen until sometime after 2027. I wasn't sure how much sense it made to provide a permissive tax exemption for 2020.
5: And these are the sorts of questions that politicians ask, you know, in details about what sort of work happens in the community. Because every tax exemption that's given out by the municipality is essentially foregone budget revenue. They could tax these parcels. They're legally authorized to be able to tax these parcels. The politicians have to exercise their discretion to forgive those taxes, recognizing that it does create a hole in their budget. And we saw significant concerns at the Machozen Council table earlier this year, as some of you may recall in coverage that we did, about the gap in the budget that can create if it's extended too far. And if it's not extended, it can be very daunting to the organizations themselves, suddenly faced with much larger tax bills than what they would have otherwise expected. We'll take a quick break. You'll hear more of what Fraser Johnson had to say at Langford's Special Community Advisory Committee on this issue, and whether or not Langford's staff really has the capacity to track all of this, or whether the honor system has been used to some degree. That's coming up.
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6: I'm Steve Young with your CFAX 1070 news update. A slight temperature drop and overcast skies are offering some small relief for firefighters working on the Brunswick complex of fires near Boston Bar. However, the BC Wildfire Service says that doesn't represent a downturn in conditions, and winds, including stronger gusts of up to 60 kilometers an hour, are possible. The two fires together measure about 180 square kilometers today, down from the measurements taken yesterday. Fire crews are working around the clock, and the service says it continues to see poor overnight recovery with active fires throughout the night. BC gained 7,800 jobs last month. Two-thirds of those were full-time, and the largest increase came in youth employment. StatsCan figures show BC's addition was a large part of the 18,000 more jobs added to the economy in June. I'm Steve Young. If it's happening, it's here on CFAX 1070.
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5: Tax-exempt status is something that we've talked about on the program because every municipality has the ability to forgive the taxes on various parcels. And this is a power that's under the community charter. It's not something that's unique to Langford. Other municipalities do it. We had some folks concerned that Langford was an anomaly, that was the only one that was doing this. We had some calls suggesting that. No. Wanted to make that clear to everybody. This is something that various municipalities go through in terms of ways that they can support good work, often charitable charitable organizations happening in the community, not through direct grants, but just by forgiving the obligation for those entities to pay taxes in the first place, or to freeze the taxes at a certain level if they want to do things like encourage development, like with a revitalization tax exemption. And as I mentioned, that's among the recommendations that North Saanich Council has on its housing advisor report, although I don't think the ministerial directives have anything on revitalization tax exemptions. The way it works in North Saanich is the housing advisor put together this big report with all these recommendations in it. The minister has issued directives that are based on some of those recommendations, but not all the recommendations in the report have been translated into directives, at least not yet. Could they be at some point in the future? Sure, the minister can do what the minister sees fit. But out in Langford, Fraser Johnson has been trying to get more information and more accountability, which totally makes sense because property taxes have been such a huge issue in Langford. All these people are protesting and complaining. They had people literally picketing outside because the property taxes keep on going up and up and up year over year, which means that anybody who is forgiven to pay those taxes has somebody else footing the bill on their behalf spread across the rest of the municipality. Accordingly, transparency is the proper way to balance that.
0: I just wanted to ask the...
5: This is Mark Morley, who's a Langford councillor, also a member of the committee, asked a question. What sort of reviews do we have on this? Like, if you're just going to forgive property taxes on a parcel for, let's say, I think 10 years is the longest possible interval that's allowed under the community charter. I could be wrong about that. It's among the longest periods of time. How often does the city check in with that organization to make sure that they're doing what the city thought they were going to do when that tax status was given, we ask?
0: For the 10-year term, when I read it through, it didn't seem to be any periodic reviews. So...
5: Could there really just, here's tax-free status for 10 years and we're not going to bother to check in and make sure everything's going as expected? No. Could it be?
0: Is the 10-year term from a COLA, is that appropriate without any periodic reviews?
5: Silence.
2: Through the chair. In the policy, it's up to the applicant to let, city know should there be any changes in their original application. Other than that, we don't have those. There's not enough staff time at the moment to do those reviews.
5: There's not enough staff time at the moment to do those reviews, we hear. Huh. Okay.
9: Thank you very much.
5: A lot of silence in this room. I'm not quite sure what to make of this either. They're looking back and forth. I'm like, it's playing right now.
2: All right, let me just, through the chair, I'll add to that.
5: Yeah. It looks like staff are maybe conferring among themselves because that's sort of a, what do you mean we don't have time to check? For 10 years.
2: Should the applicant stop operating once again as per their original application, the permissive tax exemption would be stopped.
5: Okay, what does be stopped mean?
9: Thank you.
5: There's a lot of uncomfortable looks being shot around this table right now, and I honestly don't know what to make of it. This should be a total run-of-the-mill, cut-and-dried, oh yeah, no, this is easy, we do this all the time, periodic reviews, yeah, sure, here's when they are, et cetera, et cetera. Instead of staff don't have time to do periodic reviews,
9: place your question there, Councilor Marley.
0: Yeah, so it's more on an honor system. Yeah. Okay, thank you.
9: Thank you.
5: So he says it's more of an honor system and staff seem to agree?
9: Mr. Johnson.
13: Thank you, Chair. I have a follow-up question to that. If there's a change in ownership for a property that has a permissive tax exemption, how does the city get advised? Is it up to the organization that originally received that tax exemption to give the city the heads up that they've sold the property? And what happens if they don't?
5: Yeah. Why does everybody look so uncomfortable in this?
9: We'll have to staff that. Just maybe a second there.
5: Okay. So I'm this is playing live, by the way. Or I'm playing the recording. Just for the record, to give you a sense of staff looking around. What happens if a tax-exempt property changes hands? How does the city find out about it? Are we reliant on the owners telling the city about this?
2: Through the chair. Once again, part of the policy states that the receiver of the permissive tax exemption is solely responsible for informing the city of changes to the subject's the ownership
5: Wait. So the party that benefits from tax-exempt status has sole responsibility to provide information that might change that tax-exempt status, and staff doesn't have the capacity to do periodic reviews? I'm not sure that's how other municipalities do it.
2: Any legals of the property, that being legal descriptions. And then as to what I also just said, the honor system.
5: The honor system, we hear Langford staff say.
2: Staff will most certainly do their best. And if they become aware of a change that wasn't reported to them, we would investigate. But it is to the honor system there.
5: So Langford uses the honor system for tax exempt status for properties that apparently can stretch 10 years at a time.
9: Thank you very much. And any additional at this time? I'll look
5: up. So anyway, if anybody else is curious, you can check out that full recording on Langford's website. They had a special community advisory committee that was scheduled. It wasn't very long either. It only went just over half an hour. It was on Tuesday evening. It transpired. One of many things, because we were so busy this week, wanted to make sure we got to that, because I know that the tax exemption issue is certainly relevant out in Langford, because everybody's talking about the tax increases. So anybody who would be forgiven from those tax increases obviously would be something that would be discussed about. And politicians, of course,

0: on the beneficiary of that tax-exempt status to volunteer any information that might change that status to the municipality, and the municipality simply doesn't have the capacity to check. Okay, then. We'll take a quick break and have more after this.
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0: All right, back on the air here at CFAX 1070. Yesterday, Victoria Council. Could you believe that they were arguing about a digital sign on a building once again? I know, right? What year is this? We actually saw Councillor Hammond revise a previous position that he took on this after you had a number of members of the public write to council. This is yesterday afternoon.
15: Am I to believe that this is what we're approving?

0: what we, what I voted for last time is 10 times the size of what would normally be allowed.
1: It's the Telus Ocean Building. For those of you who don't know the location, it's in the Humboldt Valley. It used to be a parking lot once upon a time. The parking lot, there was also a ping pong table that might have been installed very near there. For those of you who don't know the overall situation, a placemaking initiative undertaken by the city of Victoria, perhaps in simpler times when all of us were younger. Nice looking building. Will it be ruined if there's a large digital sign on it? A reasonable person might ask themselves. And it is a very artistic building. For those of you who have probably seen it without even knowing the name of it, it's made out of blue glass and it has these sort of waveform patterns on the side of it in terms of on the street there. Would it be an unsightly blemish on downtown Victoria if we put a large digital sign on that? I'm inclined to say no. I'm inclined to lean against anybody who's against large digital signs. I mean, this is the year 2026, for heaven's sakes. Are we really going to get up in arms about that? But I also understand that there are those out there who will disagree with me, who feel very strongly about these things and say if we give them a large digital sign, we should give every building a large digital sign because advertisers can charge money to use them, to have your message put on them, among other things, and we don't really want to have a city covered with large digital signs. That's the other side of the argument, which I understand. So it was final ratification time yesterday. It's in the 700 block of Douglas Street. It's the Telus Ocean sign development variance permit on the agenda. And Hammond sounded like he suddenly wasn't so sure.
2: Mr. Johnston, is that an information that you can clarify, or do we need to get a staff person here?
0: Okay, I've got it in front of me that it's 4.5 meters and it's 45.06 square meters.
1: So Hammond's already done the math, but he's asking staff just to sort of confirm it.
2: Yes.
1: And Hammond's a lawyer. He knows how to do this stuff.
2: I believe that is correct.
0: Okay. I just thought, how did I miss that? Okay. Thank you. So I walked by it the other day, just 2 days ago, and after we got these correspondence from people, and that's when I went, yikes, because I saw exactly where they're putting it because they're anticipating this, as someone had mentioned, and they're putting this stuff up. They've got pegs or whatever, and it's looking right at people's homes. And so I thought,
1: okay, hold on. Okay, I could be persuaded on this. The location of the sign does matter, and we have had debates on this in the past in Victoria. You know why? You know the digital sign that's outside the Save-On Foods Memorial Center at the corner of Blanchard and Caledonia? For those of you who drive along the major traffic arteries north and south Blanchard Street into and out of downtown Victoria, you've probably seen that digital sign a million times. I recall a day before it existed, and so do others who perhaps have been in Victoria longer than others, when it first got installed outside the new arena, as we called it in those days, even though it isn't so new anymore. It was so bright that people who lived nearby complained that it was keeping them awake by shining in windows. There were people who worried that it was distracting drivers and it was going to cause crashes. It was a very contentious issue, and I believe they ended up dialing down the brightness to try to appease people who were concerned that it was this shining distraction beacon in the downtown nightscape. Will we see similar concerns on this? Actually, Gardner ends up proposing a measure after the vote. You can listen to this.
0: Oh, I obviously did not give this a lot of thought, and thank goodness for the people who wrote in. I somehow doubt, because it was unanimous, I believe it was unanimous, that my vote will change anything. But I just suddenly, the sign is just looking across the street. I mean, it's not sort of going out somewhere else unless I, again, I walk past it. So I think I have a good idea what it was.
1: I love how he's explaining this now. And I thought, they've already gone through one debate and one vote on this. The way that the law works for most of it is they go through the first couple of readings in one meeting, and then the law makes them sort of take a rest and think about it and sleep on it and come back and make their final decision, usually a week, 2 weeks, whatever it is in the future. They've already put this thing forward. This is final adoption, and suddenly Hammond's having second thoughts.
0: That's just going to be right there staring at people, and I thought, I wouldn't want that for something that's so large.
2: Thank you very much. Councilor Gardner.
1: Gardner's got a new thing where she reads people's emails in council. There's usually some pretty good stuff in there.
3: Thank you, Mayor. And we considered the Telus signage at the May 21st Committee of the Whole. And at that meeting, council was told that there had been considerable communications with the residents, indeed cooperation. And that has been verified by residents. But last week, we received communications from residents which didn't paint such a rosy picture. So reading from a submission received a week ago,
1: Mark Gardner reads angry emails into the council record, and I really actually enjoy it.
3: I want to say
1: because you can read these yourselves. These are appended to council agendas. In fact, I'll often read through them just to get a sense of what people are saying about this. We're now hearing them read into the record as well, so people who just watch the meetings are exposed to those opinions too.
3: Many of us are pleased with the changes made to the building before construction as a result of neighborhood input. I think we have a building to be proud of. I was not pleased to receive this variance request. We have all been through this before on signage. They agreed to the present signage at the time, and we agreed to the building with the changes made. So the writer goes on to suggest that the larger signage sign was not part of the agreement made with residents at that time. In her words, a cheap shot at all residents who worked so hard.
1: A cheap shot.
3: Hard together to get results we were willing to go along with. For all my neighbors in the valley who worked on so diligently and so well together, this feels like a mighty slap in the face for all.
1: A mighty slap in the face.
3: All of us.
1: They have a sign on their building and it's bright.
3: So my questions, were staff members aware of this pre-agreement to signage between the residents and TELUS? Or whoever presented on behalf of TELUS.
2: Mr. Johnston, I'm not sure if this is something you can answer or whether you need to have a different staff.
1: The mayor will jump in and preempt staff answers sometimes, sort of subtly make everybody know what she expects to be said.
2: Person attend.
1: Like, I'm not sure if you should do this or if we should have somebody else. Hint, hint.
2: But clearly there are some questions with regard to any knowledge before council agreed to either the sign or to the application of the TELUS building itself, and I suspect it would be helpful if we had someone here who could actually answer some of these questions.
4: Thank you, Mayor. We do have staff here who can help to answer questions on the current sign.
1: So anyway, they go forward, and the sign that was proposed with the original building proposal is the same that's being proposed with the variance.
5: What I can speak to is that the signage proposed with the original building proposal is the same as the signage being proposed with this variance application.
1: So that essentially answers Gardner's question. This isn't an ambush or a gotcha, at least not from what we can see, according to staff. So they also talk about whether or not it should be dimmed at certain times of the evening.
3: Will the signs be dimmed in the evening?
2: Shields?
6: Through the mayor, I don't think there's been official discussion on that, but in speaking with the applicant this morning, they have indicated that the signs are fully dimmable and can be shut off, and they
1: can be shut off.
6: Are willing to discuss, and
3: great.
6: I think they're open to that.
3: Mayor, I seek your assistance to alter the motion to put in.
1: So anyway, they end up not doing that. What they end up doing is voting to put it forward. There are, I believe it's 6-2. It's not 7-2 because Dell had departed by
2: Councilor
1: this point.
2: Councilor Cardona, you moved this. Councilor Camel,
1: Matt Dell's seat's empty, so he's not there.
2: Second to this, you have anything you want to add? No other questions or comments? Okay, let's vote on this and then we'll look for a motion rising. On this matter, all those in favor? Is anyone opposed? Councilor Hammond. You're opposed. Councillor Hammond and Councillor Gardner are opposed. And without noting that there are eight of us voting at this point, that is adopted. Councillor Gardner, do you have a motion arising?
1: And this is the thing, and this is why this isn't completely settled yet. Yes, the variance has been granted that will allow this digital sign to be put on the new TELUS Ocean building. How bright will that sign be during the evenings? That apparently has yet to be determined.
2: Go ahead.
3: Whoops, sorry, my mic wasn't on. Yes, a motion arising that along the lines that there be further discussions with the with TELUS to discuss the light intensity and whether or not it can be modified if there's any
2: how about
3: issues,
2: this?
3: Something like that.
2: The council directs staff to consult with TELUS and discuss options for minimizing.
1: Nobody's even seen the sign yet. We're already worried it's going to be too bright. This is how we do things here.
2: Light after dark.
1: Oh, yeah, because we'll make sure it's not really light in the darkness, because digital signs are really made for full daylight, I guess.
2: How's that?
3: Except I understand from what we've just heard, it's only going to be on at night after dark. Is that correct?
2: Mr. Shields?
6: That is my understanding.
1: Oh.
2: Regardless of that understanding, yes. I think that the intent of this is to ensure that there's minimized light disturbance when it's actually dark out. I don't expect there would be much disturbance during the day, even if they were on. So with that then, if that suits you, Councillor Gardner, I'll look for a seconder.
3: Thank you.
2: Councillor Coleman seconding. Anything you'd like to add, either Councillor Gardner or Coleman?
3: Yes, thank you. And thank you to TELUS for that beautiful building. But I hope that you will continue consulting with the neighbors nearby, with the residents and the businesses who may be impacted by the light. I think a lot could be done if you, if TELUS worked directly with them too, besides staff having discussions. And I would hope that that would be done, because I think we want a happy neighborhood to go with this beautiful building. Thank you.
2: Thank you. Just before I go to Councillor Coleman, I think that should say in
1: Anyway, I'm going to just skip to the end here because I think we all get the point. So there was a unanimous motion that was moved to continue discussions to make sure that the sign isn't going to be disturbing anyone. And apparently the applicant made clear that they have the ability to dial it down if needed. So the long national nightmare, I guess shouldn't say national, it's not a nightmare either, the somewhat protracted municipal concern of the large digital sign in downtown Victoria on the new TELUS Ocean building has moved forward, with assurances being given that anyone in the neighborhood who is being disturbed by it, if it's too bright in the evenings, they'll look at ways that they can turn it down. And if they need to, they can turn it off. But they do have the green light to install it as this project goes forward. And that was one of the things where the only meaningful change that we saw in that yesterday was Hammond being more skeptical of it, and he says it's because he walked by it and he noticed that the sign was actually going to be 10 times the size of what would normally be allowed, and that he, of course, had seen concerns from these residents who had written in, including the one that Mark Gardner actually read their letter out loud. So I think that pretty much wraps up our coverage yesterday of Victoria Council. There wasn't anything really flamboyant or extravagantly offensive or anything like that compared to some of the other train wreck meetings we've seen at Victoria Council over the years. People were disappointed about the non-binding nature of the amalgamation referendum. They moved forward a 22-story tower at the corner of Blanchard and Fisgard. They moved forward a 6-story development with multiple amendments in the 200 block of Russell Street, with Councillor Gardner reading a resident email where the resident asks Victoria Council why they're always trying to ruin people's lives. That's literally the language that was used. But the 200 block of Russell Street has had some issues with City of Victoria policy. That was the location of the emergency shelter, you may recall, that was opened up in Vic West as they were trying to get campers out of the parks near the mid, or the peak, I should say, of the 24/7 camping saga during COVID. So that wraps up our Victoria Council coverage for the moment. We'll take a quick break. We'll do calls after this. 250-386-1161. Kevin, I see you on the board first. We'll talk to you right after this.
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17: Good afternoon. I'm Steve Young with your CFAX 1070 news to 1 o'clock. It appears the province is ready to appoint a mediator to try and bring job action by the BC Nurses Union to a settlement. Premier David Eby says an announcement will be made later today.
18: But there are issues that need to be addressed. Minister of Labour will be making an announcement later today about a mediator to assist us in these conversations. The goal, I'm sure, on all sides is to get the nurses back to work as soon as possible. And also at the same time, I want to express my appreciation for the efforts that they make every day for patients.
17: The ongoing and escalating BC nurses' strike will see picket lines go up at Victoria General early on Sunday. The Gordie Howe International Bridge set to open in July, according to the Associated Press. An opening ceremony was delayed last month amid Canada-U.S. tensions. Meanwhile, a Democratic senator from California says he's written a letter to the Premier of Quebec asking her to lift restrictions on the importation and sale of American wine.
8: Adam Schiff referred to the letter sent in June in a post on social media Thursday, where he said Canada's boycott of California wine is causing devastating harm to wine growers. Schiff says California doesn't agree with U.S. President Donald Trump's tariff wars. Some provincial liquor boards stopped purchasing American alcohol last year in response to Trump's tariffs and threats of annexation. It's become a pressure point among both political parties in the United States, with a Republican congresswoman for New York introducing legislation to investigate the booze bans earlier this week. Kelly Malone, on the Canadian Press, Washington.
17: A commercial truck that was driving on the Malahat with a crane extended snagged the power line, setting off a fire enclosure of the route for hours. Mounties say the truck took a left turn on Shawinigan Lake Road, snagged the power lines, and broke or compromised five hydro poles. The power lines fell over both sides of the highway, trapping two other commercial trucks. Although no one was reported injured, the brush fire was put out quickly, and police say it took several hours to make these sites safe again. But the highway was reopened last night, and police say the incident is under investigation. Meanwhile, there's still an outage that affects areas north of the Trans-Canada Highway, west of Martlet Drive, and east of Goldstream Heights Drive. It affects 519 customers for BC Hydro as they try to replace those power poles. Vancouver police warning vehicle owners in eastern and southern parts of the city to be aware of a spike in catalytic converter thefts. Police say there have been 41 thefts in June and July. Sergeant Adam Donaldson says these can be finished in a minute or so using angle grinders or portable saws, and they're usually active between 2 and 4 in the morning. They say the most common vehicles targeted are SUVs and other vehicles with high ground clearance. Canada's highest court has reinstated the mandatory minimum sentence for offenders who obtain or solicit sexual services from a minor in exchange for money. The Supreme Court of Canada ruled today in a 7-2 split decision that the 6-month minimum sentence did not constitute cruel and unusual punishment. This overturns a decision by the Quebec Court of Appeal in 2024, which ruled that the mandatory minimum sentence for the offense was unconstitutional. The defendant in the case responded to fake advertisements for escort services posted by police officers and was told the escort in question was just 16. On the markets, TSX up 100 at 35,300, Dow Jones up 205 at 52,693, NASDAQ up 83 at 26,290, Canadian dollar up 6 basis points at 70.6 cents U.S.
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17: Weather forecast for Greater Victoria, mainly cloudy today with a 30% chance of showers early this afternoon. Winds light except west 30 near the Juan de Fuca Strait, a high near 20. Mainly cloudy tonight, low down to 12. Mainly cloudy tomorrow. Winds will once again be light near the Juan de Fuca Strait and a high near 21. Mix the sun and cloud for Sunday and a high near 21. Right now in downtown Victoria, it's 15 degrees. I'm Steve Young. It's happening. 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
1: You know, there's got to be a sweet spot when it comes to regulation. On one end of the spectrum, you have Victoria, where they haven't even put the sign up yet or turned it on, and they're already arguing about whether or not it's too bright. The applicants being really cooperative. Oh, we can dim it if we need to. We can turn it off if we need to. We're being compliant. So, yes, it did go forward yesterday. And then there's the other end of the regulatory spectrum, probably out in Langford, where it's, oh, we give people tax-exempt status for a decade, and we don't check to make sure that they're still meeting the obligation that they have to receive it. We use the honor system, and our policy specifically says that they have to tell us if anything changes, because otherwise we're just going to keep giving them tax-exempt status. Okay, I guess that's how things get done. And that was Langford's Special Community Advisory Committee earlier this week. There were some uncomfortable silences around the table. Again, no idea what's going on with that, but it's one of the many issues that we covered this week in our municipal roundup. 250-386-1161. Let's go to Kevin, who's calling in. Hey, Kevin, you're on the air. Go ahead.
19: Good. Oh, you brought up the exact subject I wanted to talk about. Tax-exempt properties. It doesn't matter whether it be in Langford or anywhere. Again, can you remind me who brought this to our attention or who wanted
1: to? Yes, Fraser Johnson. Yeah, absolutely. I'm happy to. He's a concerned citizen who's been involved in the Langford political sphere. I first became aware of his contributions a couple of years back. His name is Fraser Johnson. He's a citizen appointee on Langford's Community Advisory Committee. He's called into the show in the past and he's raised concerns about issues. And one of the issues that he wants more transparency on is the public being told which properties in Langford benefit from preferential tax status and which ones don't and how much value that carries each year was one of the things that he wanted. His specific concern was with what are called revitalization tax exemptions, which is a different kind of exemption. And that had to do with the former Western Speedway lands being granted that status in 2021. And the idea was it was to encourage development in that area. They would essentially have their tax bills frozen more or less at where they were in the year 2021. Going forward for a few years, I believe the overall value to the Langford taxpayer collectively that's on the reports for this year was about $300,000, give or take. Again, it's not zero, but it's not tens of millions of dollars either. It's not anything huge like that. It's just an issue to do with transparency, especially because taxation is such a sensitive issue in Langford. So Fraser Johnson claiming victory and getting more transparency out of Langford. And again, I think there's a lot of folks out there that have no problem at all encouraging development in an area that needs encouragement. They have no problem at all offering tax-exempt status to churches and other organizations doing good work in the community. Fraser Johnson's concern was about transparency, and it looks like he's got more of it now.
19: Yep, nope, I didn't get that. Incentive to build up the Western community, or sorry, Western Speedway area, I don't think they need incentive. You got Bear Mountain right there. There's a lot of money sitting on that mountain, a lot of money. So, you know, you can easily do what they did down at the gravel pits in Colwood, you know, put in grocery stores, you name it, because it does. It gets gridlocked out there. Try to get out to Costco on a Saturday or even get out at Costco on a Saturday. The roads are a nightmare. So that's just prime opportunity for somebody to develop that area. So I don't think they need tax exemptions. Mm-hmm. But I don't know. Something's not right in this at all. The other thing is, I know this is a bone of contention with you, is the garbage thing. 10% of the people in Langford don't pay for garbage.
1: According to a recent survey process, yes. Now, that survey process was not a census. It might be inaccurate, but that's what the survey said.
19: Okay, now the only time I would see that anybody would be outside of the collection of garbage would be if they were well outside the collection zone. Say, you know, there's one house per every half kilometer or even farther, you know, agricultural land or just, you know, people that bought property like 50 years ago when there was nothing in the area. Well, we've seen almost all the areas of Langford in that community expand and envelop a lot of these properties. So they would be within the strike zone of a garbage collection company now. And the fact that they're not paying for garbage, we have to, just like the tax exemption, assume and put trust in them that they're actually disposing of the trash property, you know, or are they just ditching it in the woods behind their, you know, back 40? You know, this is a small town thought. And I thought Langford had turned into a growing city, a community. But when you've got things like this happening, it's like I don't ever remember Langford being called Dogtown, but that sounds like Dogtown tactics. You know,
1: it was dog patch. It was dog patch. You know, like when a dog pees on the lawn and kills the grass, that's a dog patch.
19: Yeah. Well, that shows you.
1: I know it was worse than Dogtown. Dogtown would have been more distinguished, but yeah.
19: Yeah,
1: and it was cited from fiction. You see, there's a fictional place that was called Dog Patch. It harkens back to it was a fictional name off, I think it was a TV series a long time ago that sort of got borrowed. Okay. So that's where it comes from.
19: Okay, fair enough. Again, I've never heard it uttered out there or by anybody about the area, but these people should have been brought into the fold a long time ago as encroachment got to them. Again, if they're remote and it's just not worth it for the garbage companies to go collect from them, that's fair enough. You know, you can deal with your own garbage. You know, I could see that happening in rural Saanich where you got farms not collecting trash because there's so much distance between, and farms pretty much take care of themselves. But yeah, the tax exemption, this gap or the garbage thing, it's time to, you know, become a big boy town, you know, and it sounds like they're still acting like they're not. And, you know, like you said, $300,000, not a lot of money. How many police officers would that pay for a year?
1: Two.
19: Three?
1: I'd say two, but yeah, give or take.
19: Yeah. Well, that's two, and that's just one property. You know, how many other properties we've never found out?
1: It's actually a collection of properties, to be clear. I could pull up the staff report. I put the staff report on social media. It was 2021, but it was a collection of properties. I can't remember how many. It was a few. But it was collectively, they're just over $300,000 value for this year for the revitalization tax exemption.
19: Is that just the Western Speedway, or is that all the properties?
1: No, that's just the Western Speedway adjacent lands. Oh. They call them the former Speedway lands. Some of them were technically the water slide parking lot. Some of them were the Speedway. Like, it's just that general area they call them, and they're all collectively considered one thing for the purposes of the exemption.
19: Okay, so if it's just that area, I think you might have said, or it might have been said, how much all these tax-exempt properties were worth in taxes. Wasn't it one point something or other?
1: Across the municipality, it was over $1 million, including those ones. But for those ones only, the revitalization tax exemptions, I think it was just over $300,000 is the number I have in my head. I'd have to check my records.
19: So there's four police officers. Just for that.
1: Oh, I see what you're saying.
19: We
1: can look at that
19: money,
1: that way.
19: When you boil it down and you're looking at a budget, you know, every little penny counts. And that's why so many councils, you know, school boards, everybody gets into trouble because every penny counts, you know. So
1: the problem, though,
19: it'll be interesting what comes of all this.
1: Yeah. Oh, actually, I need to correct myself. Texter writes, Dog Patch was in the comic strip Little Abner, apparently. I thought it was a TV show. I'm sorry. I had somebody tell me that it was from fiction.
19: No, hey, that's even before my time.
1: There we go. Cartoon strip in the newspaper, not a television show. I'm sorry. I misremembered something somebody told me. Somebody tell me that, and I didn't see it myself. My apologies for the inaccuracy.
19: That would be well before your time, because it's before my time, and I know I'm older than you. So.
1: Okay.
19: But, I see Langford as a city now. And so the people, and we've discovered that 10,000 people have moved in there, and 10,000 people could be alleviated of the cost of garbage by enveloping those 10,000 people or those 10,000 households. So, or whatever households it is, you know, it will come down. It can't do anything but, unless it's a bit high, and then you turn it down, you know. And as for, I know I discussed this real quick with you, and I will again.
1: Yeah.
19: The lack of housing in this country.
1: Yeah.
19: I believe this was started with Pierre Elliott Trudeau, or not Pierre, sorry, Justin.
1: Justin?
19: Sorry, I'm going too far back.
1: Oh, that's okay. I was thinking in the 70s.
19: Because we were having people come into this country. We need people to come to this country. You know, we can't get people to do menial jobs or lots of jobs. And as I stated the other day, it's like an exclusive country club. But so with that, you don't have people that'll do those menial jobs, you know, McDonald's, Walmart, and the only way to keep those places running is with immigration, because they're willing to do the jobs that we're not willing to do, but we need housing for them. But what have we done? We've stopped immigration, you know, and there was a few excuses for that. You know, schooling. They were taking spots in the universities.
1: They also brought a pile of money with them, though, Kevin. Like, and you need to understand this. Like, if a student comes from China to get a university degree at the University of Victoria, the tuition they pay is about triple what a Canadian-born student would pay. It's just massive. Like, $500.
19: Yeah.
1: It's like, you know, about the last time I took courses at UVic would be over a decade ago, but it was about $550 a course for an undergraduate degree. There, you need 40 courses, give or take, for the degree. So you can multiply the two together to get the average cost of tuition for an undergrad. The people people who were there on exchange, not exchange, but foreign students from China were paying $1,600 or $1,700 per course, whereas domestic students were paying $550. And they sit in the same class and they take the same tests. So a domestic student is subsidized by about two-thirds of the amount of what their education costs. So by bringing in foreign students, we actually fund the universities by just letting them sit in the same classes as domestic students. The issue, though, is that huge amounts of people came in from what we can tell. Yes, they had a pile of money, and that also put upward pressure on our housing markets, causing significant distortionary influences both here in Victoria, Vancouver, and elsewhere.
19: Yep, and so with that, they're subsidizing our students. That sounds like a good thing. You know, they're paying for things that the university needs besides handouts from the governments because they're falling behind. That sounds like a good thing, you know. But what do? We stop them from coming in. And now we also stop them from coming in to take all these menial jobs. But I think that nothing ever came to a stop when it came to the housing, because I think the feds realize we will have to start immigration again. And we don't want to get caught with our pants down this time. We want the housing in place. So with that, they never dropped the housing situation, and they just keep building and building and building. I suspect that within the next couple of years, we're going to open up the floodgates to immigration again to get the people in here that we need, you know, and including students to help pay for these universities to make their way. Because on the backs of Canadians that are subsidized, they're going to fold. They're going to fold. And as for these the buyout of condos in Vancouver, well, that's just too bad for those developers. You know, have a ring sale. You know, if they're not moving, sell them. Put them cheaper. That's what happens when things in a store don't happen.
1: That's
19: or sell. You put them on sale. So, you know.
1: All right, Kevin. Thanks for the thoughts. Appreciate it.
19: All right,
1: there you go. Those are Kevin's views on a couple of things. Kevin disagrees with revitalization tax exemptions being granted to the former Speedway lands. And, you know, you're completely entitled to disagree with that. It was a public decision that the last Langford Council made in, I want to say, October 2021. I have it posted online and I could double check. But again, credit to Fraser Johnson, who's been an advocate on this issue, calling for more transparency and getting progress in terms of the value, the ongoing value of these tax exemptions being included in Langford's annual report, as well as some curious questions that were answered earlier this week. And I have to say, it's not very reassuring to listen to the awkward silences around that table. It was the silences that actually got me. And I've listened to so many staff Q&As over the years. You can tell when staff has an answer ready, they respond. There were a lot of pauses while that was being talked about earlier this week. And again, I'm not entirely sure what to make of that. Although the structural issue of a system where you give somebody something very valuable, tax-exempt status, and you have them understand that you're not going to be checking on them to make sure they're still meeting those criteria each year, that they will still enjoy those tax-exempt status, and that the responsibility is on them to tell the city if they don't deserve the tax-exempt status anymore. Is that really the best way we can structure that? Maybe it is, but it sounds like there are some staff resourcing issues there, just given the tone of those answers. So again, that was Tuesday night this week. If anybody's curious and wants to see more details on that, you can find it on the City of Langford's website, because they actually put their meetings online in a durable fashion, which I wish all local governments did, and hopefully all will before long, but I digress. We'll take a quick break and do more calls after this.
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1: All right, back on the air here at CFAX 1070 as we continue wrapping up a interesting week. It was actually quite a light week in terms of the number of organizations and municipalities that had meetings this week. I'm looking at a full roster for Monday, though. Interesting stories in Oak Bay, North Saanich, Central Saanich, Sydney, Colwood, Machosin as well, Esquimalt, Langford, looking here. Souk also. I have a list of all the municipalities that we need to keep track of. So it'll be some interesting stories that we'll be charting, and I'll have more information, of course, on the show for Monday. But among the issues that I'm going to be looking at on Monday, especially up on the Saanich Peninsula, there's a couple of really interesting stories. Sydney, with the ongoing use for emergency cold weather sheltering in one of the buildings there that they've already talked about. There are folks who've signed a petition. They're speaking out against it. What will council decide to do? We don't know. And North Saanich, of course, has to decide how it's going to respond to a letter from British Columbia's Minister of Housing and Municipal Affairs, Christine Boyle. The draft response that they've already got up online, which, again, they might still change, is pushing back on at least one of the key directives, and that had to do with minimum lot size. It's also pushing back at what the province is asserting involving what they call a development permit area that includes lands adjacent to the Victoria International Airport. We'll get to that coming up. 250-386-1161. Let's go to our next caller. It looks like Wendy is calling in. Wendy Hobbs, is that you?
11: It is, Adam. How are you?
1: I'm good. What's on your mind?
11: Well, I just turned in right when you were talking about how the meeting was silent. No one knew what to say. I am absolutely shocked that there is no transparency on the fact of, are you still allowed to have this permissive tax? I was a little shocked, probably like you were. And, you know, I really get tired of hearing, oh, there's not enough staff time. Okay, honestly, how long do you think it would take yearly to call up these people and say, hey, do you still qualify for this?
1: Yeah, it was odd.
11: It's not a hard thing to do. They just And why didn't Yakucha or Morley make a motion on there that this needs to be looked into? Nothing, right?
1: Interesting.
11: Crickets.
1: Interesting.
11: Why not make a motion that asks staff that they want a report as to why? I mean, this council is all about transparency, and I've yet to see that in almost 4 years. I asked for an FOI. I mean, all this money adds up to why we have such a tax increase. I asked, what is the cost for all the free events from now till they end their term? And I got a bill for $585 if I want to see how much taxpayer dollars that they've spent. Can you believe it? Here we go again.
1: It's like a revenue
11: That's
1: model.
11: A lot of
1: they use FOIs to pay for staff.
11: So it's all still that whole thing. And it's like, you know what? They just, between the free events and this, they don't even know how much money they're spending. They just keep... They have no idea still after 4 years. The last meeting where I asked them with the SOFI report, why their expenses, remuneration, you know, signs you mentioned.
1: Yeah.
11: I quickly heard you, but I couldn't get on. Signs, $170,000. Do you know that that SOFI report, the 2024 SOFI report to the 2025 SOFI report, $4 million of our taxpayer dollars were spent. So I start asking the questions. Of course, I get deer in the headlights, as usual. And then I get Keith Yakucha saying, well, that's not our grants and that's not this. No, but Keith, you spent $4 million more. Hello? Not a clue again. And then Colby says, oh, well, that's because we hired firefighters. Oh, my gosh. See, you don't get to rebut back. But my rebut back to Colby would have been if I publicly could say, Colby, you spent $1 million on firefighters in 2025. Where's the other $4 million? So they keep using the narrative, police and fire, police. Well, we know it's not the police, and they certainly didn't hire $4 million worth of firefighters, because you know I'm definitely for police and fire. Quit using those excuses. Here's a perfect excuse. Permissive tax. I wonder how many thousands of dollars, if they actually did an audit to see these people can keep doing it.
1: Well, it might be
11: none.
1: It might be that everything's fine. Like, there's no evidence here. Yeah, to be clear. But apparently they don't check. They're using the honor system.
11: Exactly.
1: And that's odd.
11: Right? Yep. So my last few years in the school district, we brought in audit committee. And I really believe Langford needs an audit committee. They got rid of so many committees, and they got rid of the finance committee, and they got, you know, they have those two committees, and there's, you know, it's very unusual to have three politicians on a committee, because if they've got a friend on there, then there's four. There we go. Again, I just have to comment on the fact of lack of transparency and good governance again on this council.
1: Wendy Hobbs.
11: Just Friday afternoon.
1: All right. Thanks for the call, as always. Take care.
11: Okay.
1: All right, there you go.
11: Bye.
1: You have a good day. Take care. That's Wendy Hobbs calling in from Langford. She's also going to be on the ballot running for one of the council seats on the Langford election this fall. Texter 71010 writes, why do they not make it like property tax exemption or a speculation tax where the person has to declare they want it every year, remove the need for the city to have people processing it? In the defense, there is a natural check and balance on this, and it's prescribed in the community charter in its 10 years. So it's not like you get free taxes forever. There is a point where you would have to reapply once the 10-year window expires. The question that was asked by Councillor Morley and followed up on by Fraser Johnson is, what do we have in terms of check-ins in between now and 10 years from now when these conditions expire? And the answer that staff gave was they're constrained in terms of resources, so they use what staff called somewhat of an honor system there, relying on the beneficiary of this tax-exempt status to tell the city if they don't deserve it anymore.
7: To the honor system there.
1: The honor system there, as it was called.
7: Thank you very much.
1: And Langford, again, keeps their staff members out of frame now when they give answers, which, again, totally normal, I guess. I don't usually see that at other municipalities. So, but that was earlier this week, July 7th, at Langford's special community advisory committee. And they had four organizations that were granted these exemptions. And they seem to be great organizations. They're doing good work in the community, or they're expected to do good work in the community. One of the questions was about, do we know exactly when this group is going to be operational? But the larger issue was, okay, if we green light these organizations for 10 years today, what happens if one of them sells 2 years from now, 3 years from now? What happens if the status changes 4 years from now, 5 years from now? How does that work? How often do we check in? The disturbing thing is that staff said they don't. They just wait to be told, which I guess is a way you could do it. But I don't know. There was a lot of uncomfortable silences around that table while they were saying it. And I'm not quite sure what to make of that. Anyway, quick break. We have more coming up.
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8: 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A mediator is being appointed in the BC nurses dispute as the union steps up its job action. Premier David Eby says the goal is to get nurses back to work as soon as possible. The Gordie Howe International Bridge is set to open in July, according to sources telling the Associated Press. An opening ceremony was delayed last month amid Canada-US tensions. King Charles III has hosted Prince Harry and met with his family for the first time in years. The two are trying to repair a rift that's persisted since Charles' youngest son and wife quit royal life and moved to the U.S. 6 years ago. Harry, Meghan, and their two children, Prince Archie and Princess Lilibet, met today with the King and Queen Camilla at Highgrove House, a country estate west of London. The Duke of Sussex arrived Monday in his homeland for a number of charity events that were overshadowed by speculation whether he would meet his father or not. I'm Steve Young. If it's happening, it's here on CFAX 1070.
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1: There's no proof. You can't prove the causal link when we talk about overdose deaths and changes in provincial policy, which is somewhat ironic because I think we all know if the numbers are moving in the way that the NDP policy looked like it was helping things direction, you'd absolutely have politicians taking credit for that. Heck, they're doing it with rental prices right now. Correlation does not imply or does not mean causality, but it is a necessary condition often of causality. So it's often a cause to look more closely and not just sort of assume the worst or dismiss outright. But I digress. What am I talking about? Dr. Daniel Vigo was asked about that very question a short time ago at a press conference held this morning by BC Premier David Eby. And I want to say full credit to, I believe it was Alex Lazenby from Vancouver Sun who asked about it. But we're going to be playing clips of that coming up. First of all, those of you who have no idea what we were just talking about, Langford discussed the issue of permissive tax exemptions earlier this week. And curious silences around the table where members of the committee were asking, okay, if we give one of these properties, one of these organizations, a decade of tax-exempt status, what happens if something changes? How do we know if, say, they sell to another organization or maybe they don't provide the service that we thought they were going to or something similar to that? And the answer that staff gave was less than reassuring.
0: Through the chair. Once again, part of the policy states that the receiver of the permissive tax exemption is solely responsible for informing the city of changes to the subjects, the ownership, any legals of the property, legal descriptions. And then as to what I also just said, the honor system, staff will most certainly do that.
1: The honor system. Staff are honest to God using the term honor system during the conversation this week.
0: Their best, and if they become...
1: Staff are doing their best.
0: Aware of a change that wasn't reported to them, we would investigate.
1: So they say if we become aware of a change that was not reported, we would investigate. But in terms of proactive check-ins?
0: It is to the honor system there.
16: Thank you very much.
1: Okay. Well, and again, hopefully everything has gone well. But anytime you tell me that we're giving tax exempt status and we're not going to do further check-ins, we're just going to assume that everything goes well. Hopefully everything does go well, to be clear. But yeah, that was sort of a curious response. So anyway, that's what Wendy Hobbs called in and was talking about. That's what Kevin was also talking about as well. And that is among the issues that has been discussed in the past and I suspect will be further discussed in future around the Langford Council table because property taxes, they literally had people holding signs saying, don't break our backs, lower the tax outside Langford City Hall. There was chanting crowds that amassed outside Langford City Hall because the tax increases were so high. Accordingly, nobody should be surprised that the sensitive question about who was immune to those tax increases and who wasn't would be a political question that comes up in Langford politics. And again, there's nothing necessarily wrong with the good work being done by any of the organizations that benefit from these exemptions. But as Michozen found out earlier in its budgeting process, it's very difficult to either retract that support or take away that support because a number of these organizations count on being immune to property taxes as part of their overall yearly budgeting process. And you had people that were lining up at the smallest council table in the region, the Michozen Council table at Michozen Town Hall earlier this year, appealing to council to not remove tax-exempt status from one or more organizations that had benefited from it, being religious organizations or otherwise. Oh, speaking of religion, I shouldn't say that, I'm sorry, but I've been thinking a lot about tenets of faith lately. I've been thinking a lot about what evidence-based policy is supposed to mean, and I've been thinking a lot of the very curious correlation that we have seen. And I posted about it on social media yesterday. It looks like it's getting some traction. The headline is BC drug deaths hit lowest level since before pandemic, down 55% since the peak in 2023. And you and I know that 2023 was the year that we started the decriminalization experiment. There has never been a deadlier year than the year that we decriminalized fentanyl here in the province of British Columbia. There are any number of people who will always jump in at that point and say, Adam, that doesn't mean that one necessarily caused the other. No, it doesn't. But you have to say it's not exactly reassuring that we are continually confronted by these unhelpful, supposedly coincidental movements in that the more we seemingly abandon the policies that were supposedly saving people's lives, safe supply, so-called safe supply, decriminalization, etc., the fewer people are dying. How is it that as we continue to abandon policies that we were told were saving people's lives, that fewer people are dying without the life-saving policies than were dying with the life-saving policies. It should be the other way around, one would think. My understanding is that there was such a question that was asked earlier today about these correlations versus causalities, and it is true that you can never really prove it. But the problem is that I can't really imagine a set of circumstances where you would actually have those who advocated for these harm reduction policies who would say, there we go, there's our proof, it failed, we're wrong, we didn't mean to hurt anybody, we meant well, we had solid theories, we didn't realize what would happen in terms of the complicated nature of reality itself, and that's why we changed course. Nobody's necessarily admitted that yet, but when it comes to these issues, here's what Dr. Daniel Vigo had to say earlier today.
2: Impossible. And of course, the Premier and the Premier's office and government, who have been decisive in putting this together in a very short period of time.
1: And he talked about a topic that we have discussed ad nauseum here in British Columbia, and that is the synthetic drugs, the toxic overdose crisis, the opioid crisis. It has gone by many names over the years since the public health emergency was declared under the BC Liberal.

0: your way out of the crisis was what failed. Like, there's ambiguity there, but let's keep listening.
1: Bad. We have discontinued other approaches that had failed and instead created new services, such as secure approved homes and mental health unit in corrections, which have been successful beyond expectations. For example, each person treated in an approved home is not only getting the right level of care, putting end to years, sometimes decades, of being locked up in a hospital room, but also ceases to block more than 2,000 bed days in average per person for services they neither require nor benefited from.
0: Listen, not one person, 2,000 bed days in one case would otherwise be consumed with how the system was dealing with them before.
1: This means that timely referrals to our first 18 approved home units free up 40,000 hospital bed days.
0: So anyway, that was the only reason I wanted to play that part is because he acknowledged that they have discontinued what he calls, quote, other approaches that had failed. He doesn't say that decriminalization is an approach that failed. He doesn't say that so-called safe supply was an approach that failed. It's possible he's talking about the we will arrest our way out of the drug crisis approaches. You could also argue that that could be among the approaches that was discontinued because it had failed. But I found that ambiguous statement that was uttered earlier today to be particularly interesting. Which is the context that I want to add for Vancouver Sun reporter Alex Lazenby asking this later on.
2: Dr. Vigo wants to answer this, but the lowering death rate seems to be a North American-wide phenomenon, not concentrated just here in BC. And you've got lots of advocates who say that, in fact, you know, things like safe supply or other harm reduction measures would actually help improve some of those numbers. So just wanted your thoughts on what, like whether this could be attributed to specifically BC in terms of the lowering death rates or whether it's, you know, part of a broader North American phenomenon that, you know, the reasons for it are more spread out.
0: And this is, and again, thank you for asking this question. You're going to hear Dr. Vigo's response in just a moment. And he does admit that we cannot causally attribute the improvement because it's very difficult to do that. But can I just stop for a moment and say how stupid it is on all of our parts, I count myself among them, to have gone into a so-called evidence-based policy experiment without realizing that whatever evidence we were going to get was going to be ambiguous. We told ourselves that we were being clear-eyed and prudent and following the evidence on this, but we couldn't. The deaths go up. Well, maybe it's this, maybe it's that. The deaths go down. Maybe it's this, maybe it's that. We still have no consensus, even though we have this correlation that is seemingly backwards to what these policies were promised to accomplish in the first place.
1: Yeah. So there's several factors. This is a very complex situation where.
0: Okay, we shouldn't have called it evidence-based policy then. If we didn't have the ability to look at the evidence and see whether it was working, we shouldn't have called it evidence-based policy because that's ideology. When you look for evidence to support your theories and ignore any countervailing factors, that's not science. That's not evidence-based policy. That's unfortunately the way a lot of policy has been made. But we shouldn't call it evidence-based if we can just summarily and ambiguously interpret the evidence, regardless of what it is.
1: Air supply side issues, meaning the availability of precursors and of synthetic drugs, have changed. The way that the dealers bring those drugs or produce them locally has changed.
0: But hold on, how do we know that that isn't due to the changes in policy? We're criminalizing drugs again, and suddenly the way that drugs are distributed is changing. Are we going to say that has no impact at all? Like, it's heads I win, tails you lose, is that been the debate on this drug policy. And I think that's one of the reasons I find it so frustrating.
1: And it is difficult to know how much of the change is produced by that and how much of the change is produced by the change of tack.
0: Now, totally true. But again, we should have known that going into this.
1: What I can say is that the improvement has not been homogeneous all over Canada, for example.
0: Oh, hold on. Yeah?
1: In some provinces, it's getting worse. The provinces where it's getting better, it's important to note that are provinces that are changing tack in the way that we're approaching the issue. But again,
0: okay, hold on. So maybe this is evidence that what we're doing now is working better than what we were doing in 2023.
1: We cannot causally attribute.
0: Oh, we cannot causally attribute
1: the improvement. What we can certainly do is ensure that we put all our our effort

0: in maximizing those evidence-based treatment that allow people to stay free of drugs, that allow people to stay in recovery. And of course, we will maintain those harm reduction measures that have shown to be effective. The distribution of naloxone kits, for example, has been proven effective, and we have discontinued the ones that did not have evidence of effectiveness. And so I think that our goal in this context of an improving statistic with respect to overdose death, non-fatal overdoses, acquired brain injury, is to continue focusing on evidence-based care, including that that needs to be delivered involuntarily when the person is unable to seek it themselves.
1: Thank you very much, everyone. That concludes today's event.
2: So that was the last question. So we're going to get to some other clips coming up, but I wanted to play what I thought was the most valuable question first. Why? Because I have a social media post that's getting some traction where I say, oh, that's odd. We were told that ending all those life-saving harm reduction experiments by the BC NDP would result in more deaths, but instead we see the lowest level since before the pandemic. How could this possibly be? Am I pointing out a correlation? Yeah. Is it proven that the only possible explanation is that the policies were doing more harm than good? No, it's not the only possibility. We can always imagine increasingly unlikely sets of extenuating circumstances that would combine to completely confound our expectations here. But you have to say, it should be cause, and I've said this too many times, but it should be cause for pausing and introspection among those who were sure that they were on the side of right, who were sure that the evidence was on their side, who perhaps got us into an experiment that at least we're seeing some people admit didn't go the way that anybody hoped because it didn't bring about improvements. And I still think that there's an argument to be made that it caused more harm than it actually fixed. And that would be consistent with what we're seeing here. But I also don't think that we'll ever actually see the side that got us into this admit that. The first people that they fooled were themselves, I think. And I don't mean that in a disparaging way. I mean that they were sure that they could not fail. They were sure that they were right, and that made them blind to the evidence as it came in, where they were more likely to see it as confirming that cognitive dissonance, those biases, than perhaps what the skeptics and the critics were likely to see. That doesn't mean the skeptics and the critics were always right. It means it's a tough lesson, I contend, for all of us. So anyway, big thanks to Alec Lazenby for asking Dr. Vigo about that and getting Dr. Vigo on the record admitting that we can't prove that it's causal. But there is a correlation here, and it's not as cut and dried as some folks say. Quick break, more to come.
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2: All right, back on the air here at CFAX 1070. Various reaction coming in on our text. It's 71010. Kevin talked about we stopped them from coming in, is what a texter is quoted here. Is that a true statement? I took that to mean, texter, and I'm sure Kevin would agree if he was here, that some of them who otherwise would have been here have been stopped. Many have been stopped. There are still people who are immigrating to Canada, to be clear. We have not completely shut that down. What has happened is it has been substantially constrained beyond what it otherwise would have been. And we're seeing the impacts in the housing market. We're seeing condos pile up, unsold, in the major urban centers like Vancouver. We're also seeing it similar in Toronto. In fact, one of the best questions that I've heard that has not yet been answered yet is, will there be a federal government-sponsored condo bailout for the Toronto area or other cities across Canada? Why only Vancouver? We know that unsold condominiums have also been piling up in Toronto. I'm not sure about other major urban centers in other provinces, but I suspect that they would be seeing similar pressures if indeed federal immigration policy has been behind this. So that's something that we should, of course, watch for. It was actually Wolf Depner from the Canadian Press confronted the Premier earlier today asking a great question about the government yet to be specified what some are calling a condo bailout program. And I will note that the further we get away from this announcement, the less clear things seem to be.
20: Developers should be...
2: That's Wolf Depner's voice right there.
20: ...be buying up some of these condos and then turn them into sort of the seat or the seats or sort of the starting points for more community housing. What, if any, plans does your government have to potentially do that? Thank you.
21: Well, I mean, what an unusual way to talk about what we're doing. First of all, we haven't released the program yet.
2: Now, again, not a good sign in terms of what the program was. We haven't released. What an odd way to talk about what we're doing, he said. And there was a column, by the way, that advocated that perhaps the government should buy up condos instead of supporting developers. But again, how you frame that, how you push that in terms of making the public understand, is there a way to buy up condos without supporting the developers? Because EB has said, the developers aren't going to make any money on this. Well, how is that even a constraint? How can you even determine that? Like, why would the developers agree to a deal where they don't make any money? Like, that doesn't make sense either. There's all sorts of contradictions here. It's like the government has come up with an outcome that it wants to achieve, but it has no idea how to do it yet.
21: I would encourage everyone, including Mr. Yan, to wait for us to announce what the actual details are or what we're proposing.
2: I'm sorry, but that's just ridiculous. Like, now we're getting scolded because we're not waiting to hear the details of the program that they chose to announce.
21: The program is animated by the fact that we can currently, we believe.
2: The believe, doing some heavy lifting there.
21: Buy housing at below the cost of construction. This is not support for developers. This is support for people who are looking for housing.
2: Again, what does that mean? They don't know yet because they're not sure how to actually do that. How do we do this without the developers making money? And nobody's figured that out, apparently.
21: If we start new, build construction today to build housing, including the kind that Mr. Yan is advocating for, we are talking 3 to 5 years to opening and spending significantly more than we would spend to buy units that are available in the province.
2: You know what's so funny is that the NDP government is so close to realizing that government building things isn't the most efficient way to do stuff. Like, they're independently from first principles discovering why public-private partnerships exist in the first place. And it's because the lurching apparatus of government itself is this Herculean behemoth that can't pivot very quickly, that can't get anything done particularly quickly if it's going to be done well. And they're realizing that the private sector is so much more efficient than they are. But they're looking at it like it's a bad thing. They're looking at it like, well, we want to do this because the private sector can build these so much more efficiently than we can, except the NDP, they have this cognitive dissonance where they won't let themselves see the forest for the trees. They won't let themselves realize that they're actually seeing the benefits of working with the private sector in a competitive environment. Instead, they're trying to make it about something it's not.
21: So, it may be, in fact. Mr. Yan is advocating for us to buy units to do exactly what we're going to do with them.
2: Oh, yeah. How does he know that we're not going to do that? We don't even know what we're going to do yet, so he can't know either. Checkmate. This is who's in charge of the province right now. Can you believe this? Anyway, we'll take a quick break and hear more in a moment.
0: This is the moment you become queen.
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0: You are the Queen of Dragons. 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
23: Good afternoon. I'm Steve Young with your CFAX 1070 news to 2 o'clock. The province is appointing two mediators to try and resolve the labor dispute with BC nurses. Premier David Eby was asked if he thought a mediator would be able to make any difference.
21: Yeah, I don't want to prejudge any conversations that will take place at the table. I know that we have a shared goal of ensuring nurses are respected and appreciated in our system and are able to return to work fully to support patients in British Columbia, and that'll be our goal at the table.
23: Vince Reddy and Amanda Rogers will act as special mediators to work with the parties for 10 days to try and help reach a settlement. If necessary, they'll provide recommendations to end the dispute to the Minister of Labor. Earlier this week, it was revealed the number of deaths in the province due to toxic drug had reached its lowest level since the start of the pandemic in May. Some analysts think it's a natural drop, but BC's chief scientific advisor, Dr. Daniel Vigo, says it's not that simple.
24: This is a very complex situation where supply side issues, meaning the availability of precursors and of synthetic drugs, have changed. The way that the dealers bring those drugs or produce them locally has changed. And it is difficult to know how much of the change is produced by that and how much of the change is produced by the change of tack. Now, what I can say is that the improvement has not been homogeneous all over Canada, for example. In some provinces, it's getting worse.
23: Vigo was on hand for the announcement of a new 72-bed involuntary care facility in Prince George. The province is hoping to have a similar center here on Vancouver Island in the near future. Associated Press says the Gordie Howe International Bridge is set to open later this month.
3: A ribbon-cutting ceremony was delayed last month after Commerce Secretary Howard Lutnick intervened days before it was set to take place. Republican Senate candidate for Michigan Mike Rogers posted on social media that he spoke with Lutnick Friday and the bridge will open soon. Rogers says a new deal is coming in the next few days. Prime Minister Mark Carney, when asked if he'd be open to renegotiate the terms to open the bridge, said Thursday that he thinks Canada is willing to clarify aspects of the current arrangements. Canada agreed to shoulder the cost of constructing the bridge to connect Ontario in Michigan, which it would recoup through tolls. The ownership is shared between Michigan and the government of Canada. Kelly Malone, the Canadian Press, Washington.
23: More mixed messaging from U.S. President Donald Trump regarding whether Iran is ready to renegotiate. In a social media post, the president said Iran had asked to come back to talks, but the U.S. and Iran have been trading strikes all week, and Iran has been taking a tough stance against the U.S. in public comments. A White House official told ABC News technical talks have started, but wouldn't elaborate beyond that. More from Olivia Rubin.
4: What are the ramifications of the broken ceasefire going to be? We know that the United States has revoked that waiver that allowed Iran to sell its oil. Does it mean that the United States is going to put its blockade back in place of Iranian ports? Could Iran reshut down the Strait of Hormuz, which would in turn send global oil prices back up, including here at home? And of course, the big question on the table after a quiet night last night, does the United States again resume strikes?
23: Here's what happened in the business world today.
6: Statistics Canada says employers added 18,000 jobs overall in June to push the unemployment rate down a tenth of a point to 6.5%. A number of economists say the World Cup was a driving factor behind an increase in hospitality jobs. The U.S. Justice Department has reached a settlement agreement with South Bow Corporation regarding a Keystone pipeline spill in 2022 under TC Energy. The TSX closed up nearly 105 points. The Dow Jones was up over 149 points. The Canadian dollar traded for 70.69 cents U.S. Oil was down 67 cents U.S. at $71.41 a barrel. And gold was down $27.10 U.S. at $4,113.70 an ounce. From the Canadian Press Business Desk, I'm Lisa Laporte.
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23: Weather forecast for Greater Victoria, mainly cloudy this afternoon with a high near 20, mainly cloudy tonight, low down to 12, mainly cloudy tomorrow with a high near 21, a mix of sun and cloud on Sunday with a high near 21. Right now in downtown Victoria, it's sitting at 15 degrees. I'm Steve Young. 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
2: It's getting to the point of farce. Actually, I shouldn't say that. It was a farce the day after it happened. I still remember scratching my head thinking, is this a condo bailout? They haven't announced the prices because I was going through trying to figure out, okay, how are they going to select the properties? There's 4,000 empty condos, give or take, in the entire lower BC mainland. How are they going to select which half they buy with these funds? And I couldn't find it. So I thought, okay, well, I don't see it in any of the news coverage. So I went back and I looked at the press release. I didn't see it there. Went back and I looked at the actual words of the press conference because I had it recorded. And I didn't see it there either. And I just thought, well, hold on. Like, everybody's jumping all over this, worried that it's going to be a bailout. The actual number that would determine whether it is a bailout and the details that would determine whether it is a bailout haven't actually been released yet. What's going on? Sure enough, next week, oh, we don't know how we're going to do that yet. Mark Carney asked about it. Well, we're only going to do it if it makes sense in his sort of matter-of-fact prime minister business way. What he is, he's prime minister business. He is. You just listen to him talk. You're like, yeah, this guy's been around on some boardroom tables. He sounds and acts and behaves like a central banker. He sounds like he just doesn't have time for all this nonsense, frivolity. And quite frankly, I think the fact that he is so different from Justin Trudeau is one of the reasons that it's been working for him in terms of the polls. And I also can't help but cynically note that Trudeau somehow remaining relevant in terms of his various adventures with Katy Perry occupying space on our social media feeds cannot help but reinforce that contrast to make people even more appreciative of Mark Carney, because we don't have the rather theatrical or theatrically inclined, I think is a fair way to put it, Prime Minister that we seem to have for so long. Let's see, what was I going to say? Oh yeah, Wolf Depner confronting David Eby about the condo bailout, if we're going to call it that, earlier today. And David Eby, the strongest rebuttal he has, well, we don't know how we're going to do this yet, so nobody should be able to criticize us saying we should do it a different way instead. For all he knows, and apparently I think it was Andy Yan wrote a column in McLean's or somewhere else arguing that the condo buyout should instead be changed to work differently, and David Eby basically rebuts it by saying, well, how does he know it should be changed? We don't even know how it's going to work yet, which is not actually very reassuring.
20: Andy Yan has written an interesting column in McLean's magazine recently, and he has made the argument that government, instead of supporting condo developers, should be buying up some of these condos and then turn them into sort of the starting point for more community housing. What, if any, plans does your government have to potentially do that? Thank you.
21: Well, I mean, what an unusual way to talk about what we're doing. First of all, we haven't released the program yet, so I would encourage mm-hmm. everyone, including Mr. Yan, to wait for us to announce what the actual details are or what we're proposing. The program is animated by the fact that we can currently, we believe, buy housing at below the cost of construction. This is not support for developers. This is support for people who are looking for housing. If we start
2: by supporting developers,
21: start new, build construction today to build housing.
2: But this is the hilarious part. He's realizing it's like, if the government built this housing, it would be so much more expensive. And I'm thinking, he's so close to getting it. It's like the NDP's rediscovering the private market through first principles, and it's magical to see them stumble upon it.
21: Housing, including the kind that Mr. Yan is advocating for, we are talking 3 to 5 years to opening and spending significantly more than we would spend to buy units that are available in the province.
2: It's so close. He's so close to understanding it. As the NDP goes, wait a minute. When we build things instead of the private sector, it takes years longer and costs more money. Maybe there's a better way.
21: So it may be, in fact, that Mr. Yan is advocating for us to buy units to do exactly what we're going to do with them. And so I would just ask for the opportunity for us to announce the program. Sure.
2: Oh my God, they already announced it. It's been a couple of weeks now. Are they going to re-announce it? I saw Gregor Robertson too. He emphasized earlier this week in a clip that I saw. I don't have it in front of me, so I can't play it. But he said, this is a provincial government program. He says the federal government is supporting, I think it's 10% of it or something like that. Like, it was a bold partnership when it first got announced. And by the time we got to this week, with the Liberals using their majority on the Ethics Committee to essentially shut it down, to say nothing of all those points of order getting raised by North Island MP Aaron Gunn while he was trying to ask questions and make assertions about it. I think it's fair to say that everybody's trying to get clear of this one, even the David Eby government that supposedly created the thing in the first place. I'm not even sure what it is.
21: Here are the details before people announce that they don't support the program and would like us to do something else.
8: Do you have a follow-up, Wolfgang?
20: Yes, I do. Thank you. I'll double barrel this one. When can we expect to see specific details?
2: Thank you, Wolf Depner, if you're out there listening. Thank you. We need to put them on a timeline because otherwise they're just going to say, well, we haven't announced the details yet while this thing slowly fades away and they find another disaster to sort of attach their brand to while they lurch to the next controversy. Okay, when are we seeing these details? You all chose to announce this. It's not like it, you know, got spilled on the pages of a newspaper because somebody leaked something. This was a government press conference. They chose to announce this and then they immediately started walking it back saying they're not sure how it's going to work.
20: And obviously today's announcement happens in Prince George. You'll be spending time up in the northern parts of British Columbia. Can you sort of contextualize today's announcement regarding involuntary care facilities with some of the larger goals that your government is pursuing in British Columbia and in northern British Columbia? I speak specifically about some of the energy projects. How does sort of today's appearance sort of fit into this sort of this larger agenda for northern British Columbia, including energy issues? Thank you.
2: All right. I wonder if David Eby is going to take this opportunity to forget about the first question and only answer the second one.
21: Thanks, Wolf. Interesting question. I think that
2: the first question is, how much time do you need to announce the details?
21: The reality is that the economic growth that we are expecting to see in the province is indeed concentrated in...
2: Oh, he's going right to the second question.
21: Northern and rural communities across...
2: He's getting away with it again!
21: British Columbia, and particularly in the north. It's been the reality in the northeast for quite some time. And the Northwest is showing remarkable growth right now. And so what we expect to see is increased pressure on critical infrastructure, everything from housing to pipes to power, you name it. And the virtuous cycle of supporting northern communities with infrastructure like the...
2: Oh, my God. They're using the concept of the virtuous cycle, which is the large sociological argument for social services and the whole social democrat ideology that the state is there to help each other, et cetera, et cetera. In general, they're using the virtuous cycle to talk about building power lines and pipelines.
21: The North Coast Transmission Line.
2: I'm really surprised the Alberta Conservatives didn't think of that first.
21: Community
2: co-opt progressive positive language to talk about energy infrastructure.
21: Benefits agreement that we struck with the Northwest, where we supported communities with money for infrastructure, like the recent federal government announcement of additional money for communities facing significant economic pressure due to growth. The virtuous cycle of that is...
2: Oh my God, he used it again.
21: It's improving the quality of life in communities where we know
2: people... Somebody stop this man! How does he keep getting away with this? I have to admit, I sometimes admire how he always somehow seems to escape this economic, or not economic, political peril that he's in. And most recently, he had Amelia Boultby join NDP caucus, which essentially ends his precarious nature of trying to hold on to power. He's solid, in other words, David Eby is. And now he's talking about the virtuous cycle of building power lines in Northeast BC. And nobody's saying, or Northwest, or what was it? I can't even remember the side of the province. And nobody's calling him on it. Northwest.
21: People need to be not just recruited, but retained to stay in those communities for the long term. And I'll take
2: what the virtuous cycle is when we build power lines so that we can mine.
21: Get one step further. Part of that means a vibrant downtown. Part of that means a community you feel safe in, walking around with your kids. And bluntly, there are a population of people who are hugely struggling in the streets visibly right now that need intensive care and support themselves that will also support communities in being more livable if they're looked after properly. And so creating livable, vibrant communities in the north, not just for the booms and busts of various resource job swings.
2: There we go. You can't get through the entire speech without kicking the resource community at least once while it's down, reminding everybody how unreliable it is with its booms and busts.
21: But for the long term, including long-term sustainability of these communities, this is work that we have to do.
2: Still hasn't answered the timeline on the details for this so-called condo bailout yet.
8: Next, we'll head to Ben O'Hara Byrne from Global News.
2: Oh, you see what he did there? See what he did there? That is a classic EB play. He gets asked a double-barrel question by Wolf Depner. What's the timeline on details for the condo bailout? And can you talk about Northwestern BC, et cetera, et cetera? David Eby spends the whole time talking about Northwestern BC, et cetera. He uses virtuous cycle twice to talk about building power line infrastructure. And then they go to the next speaker. And David Eby gets away without giving us details. How does he keep getting away with it? Because he's actually really good at it. And once you realize the tactics are there, you can't unsee them when you watch these press conferences. We'll take a quick break. We've got open lines coming up after this. And it looks like Medi's on the board, which should always be a very interesting use of our time. More after this.
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2: All right, back on the air here at CFAX 1070. BC Premier David Eby once again fending off concerns about what some have come to call the condo bailout, although he's arguing that it's not a bailout. He's arguing that it won't actually help developers, that it's about housing. And he's urging people to wait until they actually announce details of the program before they criticize it, which, of course, raises reasonable questions about why this had to be announced right now. And ultimately, I believe both levels of government are blaming each other with the timing. We've speculated that it had something to do with Ontario's program where HST relief was being offered to new home sales, again, with the support of Ottawa. As David Eby mentioned, the Ontario tax relief in one of his recent press conferences before he left on his trade mission to China, implying that the two policies were related. And indeed, from Ottawa's point of view, if you want to parse it that way, you can look at Mark Carney's recent press conference where he emphasized the government of Canada will engage with all provinces in ways to try to alleviate what many have come to call the housing crisis, again implying that this is just the BC version of the same sort of financial support that Ottawa extended to Ontario. But I don't know that we've heard anybody admit that explicitly. We're just drawing inferences here. But it would actually explain a whole lot in terms of the timing. But again, ridiculous. Like this whole thing has just gone completely off the rails, and I'm at the point now where I'm skeptical that it'll ever actually get back on the rails, despite potentially costing more than $1 billion. 250-386-1161. Let's go to Mehdi, who wants to talk about, it says here, taxes. Hey, Mehdi, you're on the air. How you doing?
1: Good afternoon. Thank you for taking my call.
2: You're welcome.
1: I think what ridiculous our premier is saying is just nonsense. He's trying to create an excuse that why they are bailing out the developers, and by saying it's if we build them, it's going to be more expensive, so they build it cheaper. It's nonsense. He knows that we can use public land and build much cheaper and much more affordable. This man is so corrupt. This is the left, the so-called left in this province. Mm-hmm. They are working for the big business interests. That's why I have been saying for many years, we don't have choices here during the election. Whoever we choose, we lose, and the big business will win. Huh. We see now, and I define the role of the government in Canada and in Western country, actually. All of them are the same. The role of the government is to manage the population while implementing corporate policies and corporate agenda.
2: I'm just sitting here thinking about, because you come at this from the left. I have other callers that come at it from the right. But what if there is just business interests in the end and we're all just being managed?
1: Yeah, that's exactly what it is.
2: And you saying it like that is like the meta.
1: The government is managing us. and during the election, when there is an election, it depends on how people feel. They vote for one of these stooges of the big business. We don't see any difference. We have seen, for example, in oil industry.
2: Yeah.
1: They said the pipeline is going to make money. The pipeline is going to be
2: it 10
1: billion.
2: It does make money. It makes lots of money.
1: Yes. But it cost us $44 billion.
2: That's true.
1: And the business is not willing to build it. They are not going to build it. Because
2: The one we already built or the new one?
1: The one that we already built, they didn't want to build it.
2: You're right.
1: Because they said it. And the new one, they are not going to build it. They are going to ask the public to put the money, saying, this time they are saying it's $44 billion.
2: Maybe.
1: You remember last time they said $10
2: billion? Oh, I know, and it got more expensive.
1: It cost us $34
2: billion. It's still profitable, though. It's very profitable. It can be so much more expensive, and it's still profitable. Think of the money that we can make.
1: Yes. So the big business is not going to put their own money. If it was profitable, they would put up with their own money. No. It's they are asking the people, subsidize. We, the slaves, go work day and night in order to have a roof over our head and pay our taxes, and they use that tax money to subsidize the interest of big business. This is what's happening. This is the whole picture. We don't need to blah, blah, blah, blah all the time, because the picture is clear. all we have to do is sit and watch what they are doing to us.
2: You
1: and,
2: know,
1: and if we are going to wake up, if we are going to wake up one day, we should wake up and start going at this, start defending our commons, start defending the future of our children. This look at 5,000 people, according to Deutsche Welle, the public radio and TV in Germany.
2: In Germany?
1: Today, yeah. Deutsche Welle headlines, 5,000.
2: Do you speak German?
1: No, I just want 5,000 people, they had 5,000 excess deaths during this recent hit dome in Germany.
2: I think that's terrifying. They need more air conditioning. They need more air conditioning is what they need.
1: 5,000 excess deaths.
2: No human should be in unsafe conditions due to heat.
1: This is the future that we are going to get.
2: No, we won't, because I'm not voting for governments to constrain air conditioning.
1: If we continue with this gang of crooks, that it doesn't matter, left, right, center, all that garbage. This is, they set up the system in a way that they are not going to allow peasant, you and me, slaves like you and me, go vote and put a government that go against their interests. They make sure whoever we choose, we lose and they win.
2: Okay, here's a question. And I don't mean this. I'm not trying to insult you. I'm not trying to be combative. I'm genuinely curious if you've ever thought about this. If you are correct, and business interests are all just puppeting all of us, there is no left, there is no right. There's
1: not
2: only
1: all of us.
2: Well, but hold on. How do you know that you're not also being puppeted? How do you know that you're the one that's immune? Wouldn't they also be puppeting you, even if you didn't know it?
1: We are to a large extent, we are all puppet of the. It's a slavery system.
2: Okay.
1: Because if we are going to make a living, we have to work in this system. So some of us do much less. I had, I don't want to say it, but I had a very good, education in the state.
2: Yeah.
1: And my thesis, I will put my thesis against any master degree, and even against the PhD.
2: Okay.
1: It was a really good, substantial thesis, and I worked very hard on it. But what did I do? I end up working in restaurant because I was not willing to suck up to the interest of the system. I always told the truth and speak my mind, and I accepted the consequences that I have to make much less money in order to be a free person. So that is the choice we all have. I am not, one more thing I should say.
2: Yeah.
1: Because I was single, I could do that. If I had a family, I never could do that. In this system, you never can do that. You have to make enough to support your family. And because I did it, I know it wasn't a big deal because I was single. If I have a family, married and have a children, I would never be able to do it. So this is the system that they put in front of you. We all have to go there, become the cog in this system, and helping the rich getting richer. And you see, in the last 30 years, look at how much more money the rich made and become richer, and the poor and middle class lose in this equation. I thank you very much for letting me talk. Have a good day.
2: All right, there you go, Mehdi. You have a good day. And I always say I'll listen to what anybody has to say, including Mehdi. But the one thing, and you heard me put it to him and you heard his response, but the one thing that I think, that if his theories are correct and all of us are being puppeted by big business interests, well, that would mean that he just doesn't see the strings, because he doesn't think that he's a puppet of those interests. But any presence that we could imagine that would be powerful enough to do all that would necessarily be puppeting all of us. So the question wouldn't be, am I influenced? Is he influenced? Are we being puppeted against each other? The answer is absolutely we would be, if his scenario holds. But he doesn't seem to be aware that he should be looking for those strings around him, because they must be there. And if he doesn't see them, it means they're probably more effective than he realizes. That's the logical flaw in what he puts forward, among others. But I digress. Quick break, more after this.
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4: Veteran mediator Vince Reddy has been appointed to try and help settle the BC nurses dispute as the union steps up its job action. Labor Minister Jennifer Whiteside says in a statement that Reddy and Amanda Rogers will act as special mediators to work with the parties for 10 days to try and help reach a settlement. The statement says if necessary, they'll provide recommendations to end the dispute to the minister. Premier David Eby said in an unrelated news conference in Prince George this morning that the labor dispute has drawn attention to nursing issues, such as working conditions and safety, among others. Eby said that while government has taken steps to try and mitigate some of those pressures, such as nurse-to-patient ratios and pilots related to security screening, there are still issues that need to be addressed. The BC Nurses Union said yesterday that negotiations broke off with the Health Employers Association, leading to a significantly new phase of job action with an expansion of pickets to additional care centers across the province, including Victoria General Hospital, on Sunday. I'm Steve Young. If it's happening, it's here on CFAX 1070.
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2: 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Texter 71010 writes, "It is absolutely hilarious how hard a time conservatives have for trying to kick Justin Trudeau." I think they mean like stop talking about Justin Trudeau, stop thinking about Justin Trudeau. Texter, you know, a super cynical person, and far be it from me to think cynical things about gamesmanship in politics. A cynic can't help but notice how useful it is to the federal liberals and Mark Carney to have Trudeau on the pages of various tabloids beside Katy Perry, reminding Canadians how perhaps unserious and carefree he could be at times, as opposed to Prime Minister business Mark Carney. Now, I'm not saying that there's coordination happening between the two to sort of trick everybody into helping the Liberals poll numbers get even higher by being outraged at how carefree 50 some odd year just old Justin Trudeau seems to be. But that impact could very well be happening regardless of anybody's intent. So every time I see the right just freak out because Trudeau's in another social media post, I sort of wonder to myself if they realize that them elevating that and them caring about that and them making a big deal about that is creating the backdrop that reminds Canadians just how different Mark Carney is, just how unlikely it is that we would ever see Mark Carney doing anything like that, and remind Canadians that Canada's new government is a different government, a changed government, implying that those that were dissatisfied with the way that things were done under the Justin Trudeau liberals should not necessarily believe that the same things would happen going forward. And you, like, I maybe it's just a cynical side of me, but I see this pattern everywhere. all these progressives and all these leftists, they're attacking Carney, talking about, oh, he's so conservative, he's so this, he's so that. Meanwhile, I'm saying this is what Canadians wanted. This is what people wanted. This is actually helping him. Attacking him from these vectors helps him. And nobody else seems to realize it because they're doing it. And I'm just sitting here, and every time we get, well, even yesterday, it was yesterday or it was the day before. I don't have the clip in front of me, but I can hear it in my head. Carney was asked by somebody about engaging with one of the regimes that has a, let's say, questionable human rights record, and whether or not we were failing to live up to our moral obligations on the world stage by not taking the opportunity to essentially scold them. And Carney was blunt, and he said, as a strategy, scolding people from afar, criticizing people from afar, it might feel satisfying, but it's not an effective strategy in terms of actually bringing about change. And as soon as he said scolding people from afar, something similar to that, I don't know if the term was scolding, it was something similar though, I don't have it in front of me, all I could think about was Justin Trudeau scolding people from afar. And it once again drew a sharp relief and a change, if you will, between the leadership style pre-Mark Carney and the leadership style post-Mark Carney. And while some, particularly on the left side of the spectrum, seem to be increasingly horrified that we actually have a grown-up who realizes we all got bills to pay and the world isn't a perfect place and we have to work with it as such as it is, that also really helps the Liberals in terms of their more centrist-leaning voters, in terms of convincing people that they are the serious party that knows how things work and can get things done. Because let's all be honest, the Justin Trudeau years, they got further and further away from that the longer they were in power. And I think they went way too far. I'm on the record saying that they went way too far. Like, it was just, it was getting stupid by the end of it. It actually was getting stupid before the end of it. And I think that all of us should have the benefit of hindsight to realize that now. You could see that the poll numbers were getting worse and worse and worse. But once Carney comes in, totally different mindset. Still same Liberal Party of Canada, but very different overall tactics. Much more pragmatic, much more focused on the economy, much more acknowledging that, yes, virtue is important, that, yes, morals are important, that, yes, goals are important, but without the ability to execute plans that actually work to achieve those goals, ultimately, there's not a whole lot of value in scolding from afar just because it feels good. The question is, do you actually bring about positive change? Texture 71010 writes, Adam, Mark Carney said, it says here, who cares? It says in Trade Talks to the USA, he is not a grown-up. Did he say who cares? I saw a clip or something like that. Who cares? Now, did he say that in terms of trying to downplay Donald Trump's importance? Or did he say that in terms of he doesn't think that the trade relationship with the United States of America is important? Because the trade relationship with the United States of America is the single most important trade relationship we have. I think so. I think Mark Carney certainly should understand that. But when he said that, was he trying to sort of, what's the term? I don't want to say he's negging Trump, because that sounds like he's being negative to Trump to try to make Trump want to earn his favor. So I don't necessarily want to say that. But when I saw that, I couldn't help but the intended audience for that remark was in the Oval Office. Mark, we don't need him, because that's what Trump says to us. Trump says, Canada doesn't have anything we need. We don't need their oil. We don't need their lumber. They have nothing we need. So what you're seeing is reciprocity in kind from Mark Carney going, who cares? He's out building his middle power coalition, which might work and might not work. I don't really know, to be honest. But yeah, I also saw that as more of a him mimicking Trump and almost maybe trying to provoke Trump, which again is not a smart thing to do if you don't have a plan to deal with what Trump does in response. But I digress. But yeah, every time I see Trudeau in the news, I think, wow, Mark Carney just went up 2 points. It's funny because it's the Liberals competing against the Liberals. It's the previous Liberals reminding everybody about how things could have been if they had continued with the current Liberals, which, by the way, are what, 10, 15, 20 points higher in the polls than they were before the end of the Trudeau years. Maybe that's a coincidence, but I think that there's some reasonable people out there who might wonder. 250-386-1161. I know, right? He's suddenly everywhere again. It's like we can't get rid of him. And that's what people are thinking. But I'm thinking, wait a minute. What if that's what he wants us to think? I don't know. Maybe I'm going down the rabbit hole. 250-386-1161. Let's go to Wayne, who's calling in. Hey, Wayne, you're on the air. How you doing?
6: Hey, thanks. Good. I find Trudeau, I always found him to be extremely immature. You know, he's always got to be in the spotlight. I think it's funny now. I see the things with him with Katy Perry, yeah. And it's nothing to do about him. The spotlight's on her. And I think he feels awkward because he can't be pulling people up saying, hey, do a selfie with me, because they don't give a crap about him. They're just looking at the girl. But his policy, and just the way he was as prime minister, very immature. He was like a kid. And that's what I think of him. And then I heard last week an unhinged phone call coming to your office there about vacuum cleaners. And I got to say, that vacuum cleaner, we're not going to mention the brand, right?
2: Thank you for that. Yeah, because here's the thing. Nope. Thank you. I appreciate that.
6: No, I'm not going to mention it. I'm not going to mention the brand, but everybody that heard it, best vacuum I've ever owned. Had one for over 10 years, same one, never broke, sucks up good. And I just think they're good. You know, each to their own. Everybody has their opinion on stuff, but that's the way it is. So what do you got planned for the weekend?
2: Oh, I don't know. I'm just trying to get through the show first. I got another 18 minutes, and I think I'm going to make it, too. We've got a commercial break. I can have a nap during the commercial break, and we'll for sure make it to the end.
6: You do that. Have a good one there.
2: All right, you too, Wayne. You take care. 250-386-1161, star 1070, a free call on your wireless device.

0: photographs that have been taken of the pair in public. And yeah, it's not exactly the sort of serious thing that you would expect a person who's engaged in statecraft through their average day to engage in. But then I realized, wait a minute, Prime Minister Business would never be, you know, jumping in time with the music in the background of a short social media video. Aren't we lucky to have Prime Minister Business? Here he is with the military. Here he is ordering submarines. Did we mention that he's run two central banks? Like, I can't help but see the contrast that's being created. Maybe it's incidental. By all accounts, it should be incidental. But the results are the same. Trudeau is the contrast that makes a lot of people appreciate Carney more. And he remains the contrast that makes a lot of people appreciate Carney more, even though he's, quote unquote, now out of politics. Anyway, quick break. More after this.
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2: All right, back on the air here at CFAX 1070. Texture at 71010 writes, Adam, the great economist, has led Canada to a recession. It says Canadians support Mark Carney's approach to managing the economy, even though it says he's presided over the worst first year of growth for a prime minister since at least 1963. Texture, I wasn't aware it was that bad. That sounds pretty bad, though, assuming that what you're saying there is accurate. The one thing that I have noted that it's sort of odd is that we should be in a recession right now. We're in the middle of a trade war with our number one trading partner. The tariff war was supposed to be economically ruinous. It should be economically ruinous. I don't understand why we wouldn't be in a recession. And yet I see all these people bristling. It's a technical recession, Adam. I'm like, okay, whatever. But why wouldn't we be in a recession right now? Didn't we have this terrifying trade war and we were worried we were going to be the 51st state and we had $150 billion in counter tariffs announced and we took the American booze off the shelves here in BC and then we put it back on and I think we took it off again and I can't remember what the status on that is, to be honest. It feels like it changed a few times and we just stopped talking about it. I don't know or I can't say why anybody would assume that the economy would be great right now. It shouldn't be. In fact, we all of us should be just trying to survive, so to speak, the economic hardship that we should expect to be manifesting here because of the trade war and as well as the global energy shock will be impacting us and will be impacting others. So I don't know why anybody would say that we wouldn't be it's shocking if we're not in a recession right now because we likely would be soon, I would think. But I find that sort of odd. Why would anybody expect us to have a great economy right now, given the sort of peril that we're constantly telling people that we're in? But that's just one person's opinion. Texture 71010 writes, I think it's hilarious that Justin Trudeau lives in your conservative minds. My mind? Is my mind a conservative mind? I don't know. My mind is my mind. People can call it whatever they want. It has been called liberal. It's been called NDP. It has been called conservative. Again, people can make up their own minds. Rent-free. It says the man's living his best life, hanging out with Katy Perry with his kids, doing a music video, and you guys have nothing but bad things to say about him. I didn't say that was bad. I said he's actually really boosting Mark Carney. He's doing Mark Carney a huge favor by going full blast Justin Trudeau mode while everybody's watching and reminding everybody how different Canada's new prime minister is when we compare him to Canada's last prime minister. You know, it's not a coincidence that the government of Canada keeps calling itself Canada's new government at press conferences, despite now it being more than a year since Prime Minister Mark Carney became Prime Minister Mark Carney. It was March 10th, 2025, by the way. At least I believe it was March 10th. Was it the 9th or the 10th? Either way, one of those. And yet they're still reminding you, Canada's new government is saying this. Canada's new government is doing things differently. And in case anybody's forgotten, because you're not paying attention, we've got Trudeau in the tabloids and in social media videos scrolling by far more often than I think some people would consider random chance as a living, breathing counterexample of what could be happening right now, making people appreciate the, you know, he's sometimes a little terse, but so am I. Sometimes we have to be serious and sometimes we can't always be, oh, I don't want to offend anyone or hurt anybody's feelings. I don't want to always hold myself out to be virtuous and the history's protagonist. Mark Carney doesn't strike me like that at all. Mark Carney strikes me as the kind of guy who walks into a meeting and you've got something to do. He's got something to do. He's got 10 other people that he has to talk to before lunch. And quite frankly, the less you would and him talk to each other during this meeting to make sure that business gets squared away and settled, the better. And then he'll get up and he'll leave and you'll leave because nobody is under any illusions that anybody actually wants to be here in this room. That's how he strikes me. And I think that's what people appreciate right now. People got tired of the theatrics. People got tired of the performative nature of it. And there is still a performative nature in being the prime minister. Surely we're seeing that this week in terms of these press conferences and whatnot. But there's the sort of grand, larger-than-life nature is just, I think people got so tired of that years ago. And to be reminded of it, I contend actually helps Carney. But that's one person's opinion that you don't have to agree with. Texture at 71010 writes, Adam, the USA put tariffs on other G7 countries. It says we are the only one that's in recession. But Texture, I think that you and I can be logical and we can look at the amount of our trade that is back and forth with the United States versus other countries and the amount of their trade that's back and forth with the United States. We share the world's longest unprotected border with the United States of America. We have billions of dollars of commerce transacted across that border in terms of goods that flow along railways as well as up and down the coast by ship, as well as the vast highway systems and all the trucks carrying various goods that go back and forth across the border regularly. No other country relies on the United States, that I know of at least, to the extent that we do for our trade. And it's simply a function of geography. I mean, Canada's not even very good at trading east and west. We don't have our own east-west pipeline network. They're thinking about building one. Doug Ford and Danielle Smith held a press conference. What was that, earlier this week? They called it the Northern Shield Initiative. Okay, that's great, because we don't have our own pipeline network that can join our major oil production centers in Alberta with Canada's largest two provinces, Ontario and Quebec, which is ridiculous that we don't have a sovereign pipeline network that goes north across the or past the Great Lakes to reach the main population centers of this country. Why? Because we didn't need one, because we could always just borrow the Americans. They were the neighbor with the truck that was always nice enough to let us use it when we needed it, so we didn't have to pay for our own. And then suddenly they wanted to charge us tariffs to use it. Okay, we should have had our own a long time ago. Hopefully we end up building one now. But in terms of the other G7 countries, I defy you to find any country that is as helplessly economically dependent upon the United States as is Canada. And I don't mean to be disparaging. I do everything I can to try to advocate to make Canada more able to stand on our own two feet and be a sovereign economic power. But geography had a huge part to do with it in terms of our east-west trade. Rocky Mountains, of course, causing significant problems in moving oil. But it's not just the Rocky Mountains. There's no good reason we didn't build our own pipeline network north of the Great Lakes, except that the Americans already had one and we decided to use it instead. And, maybe we'll change that. But it's too late now, like, to actually avoid the economic hardship. I fully expect that we'll find ourselves in recession eventually if we aren't already right now. And ultimately, I don't think there's any prime minister that could have gotten us out of that. Not Poilievre, not Carney, not Trudeau. But that's just an opinion. Texture 71010 writes, Canada will never be the 51st state. I don't think so. I think all of us sort of got swept up in this mass psychosis, come to think of it. The further we get away from the COVID years, the more I look back and think to myself, did we really do all that? Like, did we, like, and we were all just not really realizing just how insane a lot of that stuff that we said and did and believed and all this other stuff at the time looked. Like the further away we get from it, the idea that our country was swept up in this, I don't want to call it a mass delusion because we don't know for a fact that it would have never happened, but this mass shared belief that, honest to God, the Americans might try to invade us or take us over. That's insane. That's like if you went back in time 10 years and told, guess what Canada's going to believe, according to polling, in 2025, you'd have a tough time convincing people. You would sound crazy. It even seems crazy from where we sit right now because Trump's nice to us again. We're friends again. Sure, he barks from time to time, but he just does that. And we just sort of get used to it, I guess. And he won't be there forever. The Americans have limits on their systems. And even if he tries to defy those limits, as is sometimes speculated, Mother Nature itself will serve on a limit. That's the ultimate check on any power. True tyranny is not possible. You know why? Because we are all mortals who age. That's the sort of natural check on any perpetual dominance that any authoritarian figure ever could exert on any human society, amongst others. We are fallible, and time ultimately takes care of all of us, but I digress. Texture 71010 writes, hey, Adam, a technical recession is just like a technical pregnancy. It's the same damn thing. Texture, I'm gonna dispute this because I'm a pedantic nerd sometimes. A pregnancy, all else equal, would be expected to, once initiated, be self-sustaining and progress to term. A recession does not have any self-perpetuating characteristics in it. It is possible for us to be in a technical recession that we manage to pull out of, although we might, that's not for sure, it might not. Whereas a pregnancy, once initiated, we would expect it to run its course because any number of mechanisms involved with the pregnancy itself are by their very nature self-sustaining. That is not to say that all pregnancies go to term. We know that they don't sometimes, but I do think that that is a key distinction. Being technically pregnant means that we would expect that pregnancy to progress along a certain course. There is no such necessary progression understood with being in a recession, technical or otherwise. Texter 71010 writes, Adam, the who cares was about the Kuzma deal. Oh, I have somebody texting me saying the who cares was from November of 2025, which would mean that it was 7, 8, 9 months ago. That would actually align. Oh, wait, I remember that clip. I do. It was who cares? Yeah. No, I remember that clip. I'd forgotten. No, I remember. Texter 71010 writes, Adam, the recession is mostly due to the slowdown in immigration. I actually believe that. It would cause significant changes, just hypothetically. GDP per capita, it says, was going down long before the trade war. This has nothing to do with Trump and everything to do with federal incompetence. Texter, it's entirely possible that it's to do with all of them to varying degrees. And I don't mean to engage in sophistry. I'm not trying to be a dissembling apologist for the government. That's certainly not my role. But it is interesting to talk about all this stuff. And it's good for us to be able to still live in a country where we can express things, where we can say, you know what, that's really stupid what the most powerful people in the country did the other day, and not worry about them using their power to smash us out of existence. You have a right to believe that the government is a bunch of idiots and that they don't serve your best interests. That is what we live in a democracy, for you to be able to think. And you don't have to be objectively correct. You can just have that opinion. And it's on the government to try to do a better job to win you over. Not saying they will. They might have already come up with a strategy that doesn't need you to hold on to power, which I can understand is frustrating, but at least you still have that ability to hold that. And it is something that I will fight to preserve, regardless of if you agree or disagree with my views. These are my opinions, as always. You can agree or disagree, as always, but stay safe and have a nice weekend.
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7: Good afternoon. I'm Steve Young with your CFAX 1070 news, 2-3 o'clock. Veteran mediator Vince Reddy has been appointed to try and help settle the BC nurses dispute as the union steps up job action. Premier David Eby says the goal is to get the nurses back to work as soon as possible. Here's reporter Lisa Laporte.
8: The BC Nurses Union said Thursday negotiations with the Health Employers Association had broken off, leading to an expansion of pickets in the province. An overtime ban is also in place, with the union saying its members won't do non-nursing duties. The union called for the BC government to step in to help end the dispute and give the employers group a mandate to improve contract offers.
7: The nurses and the Employers Association reached a tentative deal in May before almost two-thirds of those who took part in the vote rejected the agreement. Wait for the program details to come out. That's the advice of BC Premier David Eby about the province's brainchild to purchase unsold condos everywhere in BC except Vancouver and turn them into housing opportunities for homebuyers.
9: The program is animated by the fact that we can currently, we believe, buy housing at below the cost of construction. This is not support for developers. This is support for people who are looking for housing. If we start new, build construction today to build housing, we are talking 3 to 5 years to opening and spending significantly more than we would spend to buy units that are available in the province.
7: Eby did not supply a date to reporters on when program details would be released. Pedestrians in the downtown core might have a little route planning to do for events like the Pride Parade this weekend. The City of Victoria has announced that as a precaution, a section of sidewalk on Wharf Street has been closed while investigations into structural concerns identified beneath the sidewalk take place. New accessibility ramps and a cyclist dismount zone have been installed as interim measures designed to restore direct pedestrian access to businesses and help people move safely through the area. The city says businesses in the area are open and safe to visit. BC government adding 132 more involuntary care beds for those in the province with complex mental health needs, addictions, and brain injuries. The government says a 72-bed center in Prince George will replace the former youth corrections facility, where a site in Surrey will be renovated to provide 60 more mental health treatment beds. The beds add to the more than 2,000 existing beds already in place for those admitted involuntarily, including at Surrey's pretrial center. The government says it's working to access future bed capacity in other regions of the province, including Vancouver Island. After a month's delay, sources say the Detroit-Windsor Bridge will be opening by the end of the month. The opening was abruptly postponed in June after officials said the U.S. and Canada were still working to resolve outstanding issues. The dispute gave the Democrats a rare opportunity to tie President Donald Trump directly to a project with visible economic consequences in a battleground state. Republican U.S. Senate candidate Mike Rogers referenced the bridge during an interview today, saying it will get opened and an announcement is coming. Sports coming up.
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7: Spain has advanced to the Final Four at the World Cup. Their record of clean sheets came to an end today, but they did prevail 2-1 over Belgium. They'll take on France on Tuesday in the semis. First place Victoria Shamrocks back in action tonight in the WLA, 10-2 Victoria, taking on the Langley Thunder in Colwood. It's a 6:35 face-off. The first 12 teams on both the men's and women's side that will compete at the Grand Slam curling event here in Victoria in October were announced today. They include two women's teams based here in town. The McMillan and Reese Hansen rinks will battle champions, including Team Homan and Team Anderson. The men's side includes Team Mowat from Scotland. I'm Steve Young. If it's happening, it's here on CFAX 1070. It's 3:05.
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15: Good afternoon, Victoria. Thank you so much for being here today. It's a little bit gray out there, but it should be a decent weekend.
16: Happy upcoming. Friday.
15: Hey, happy Friday to you indeed.
16: Good.
15: Where do you go from there? It's the weekend, and my very long weekend at that.
16: Right. Josh is going camping on Sunday. He's going to head out to China Beach, right?
15: Yeah, that's right. I've never been.
16: It's time for you to experience it.
15: It'll be a nice adventure for sure. Mm. The preschooler loves a good long walk, and we'll see how much of that trail he can walk.
16: Got to start practicing kindergartner.
15: Oh, man.
16: No, oh, only a couple more months, I think, or less, because he's just finishing it up, honestly, in the next month or so.
15: I think the last day of preschool was somewhere in August.
16: Yeah, so I remember in the past when my kid finished, not that long ago, he's turning 8 this year, they had like this weird week gap where they want your kid off for like a week or two before they start school. You know, it makes sense, transition and
15: yeah,
16: all.
15: Yeah, exactly.
16: So they finish up a little bit earlier.
15: Mm-hmm. And they do like... I can't remember the word they use, but it's a pseudo-graduation.
16: Yeah, a cute little preschool celebration.
15: I cannot remember the word that they use, but it's essentially that.
16: Yeah, I always thought it was celebration, but I can't remember.
15: We'll call it a celebration. Why not?
16: Preschool preschool grad is cute, though.
15: Yeah. Lots to talk about this afternoon. Lots going on this weekend beyond my camping trip. Mm-hmm. There's a big... concert to do happening at the back of the Phillips Brewery.
16: Yeah, I'm a little choked that they're sold out. I mean, I'm happy for them, not happy for Jade that they're sold out of the weekend passes and single day passes for Sunday. Was the specific day I wanted to go for Modest Mouse and Wolf Parade.
15: Oh, Modest Mouse.
16: Mm, great one.
15: I would go watch them if I weren't, off camping somewhere. Mm. Like
16: and like a top headliner of the weekend is Father John Misty. I don't know if you've ever gotten into any of Father John Misty's realm, but
15: I've heard a little bit of Father John Misty.
16: Yeah, super pop. So it's gonna be a great weekend over at Phillips Backyard. Also, you're gonna hear some music this weekend, regardless if you are within the downtown Vic West and Esquimalt area.
15: Oh yeah, that's for sure. And even if you don't have a big concert in the mind, this is the weekend of the big Pride Festival.
16: Mm-hmm. Pride Festival.
15: And the parade that goes along to it, leading folks from, I believe it's like Centennial Square all the way down.
16: Government and Johnson's where they're starting, I read.
15: Government and Johnson.
16: Mm-hmm. Yeah, it's starting there, going down Wharf, and then it goes to McDonald Park.
15: Exactly. Yeah. No, it's always at McDonald Park, but of course, we now have our new official parade route for the city of Victoria, and then that takes us down Wharf. And lots to talk about there. We will have a conversation with the president of the Victoria Pride Society coming up in just a few minutes. Dan Reeve, political science instructor from Camosun College, will join us for a regular conversation.
16: Great to have him back.
15: Absolutely. Loads of stuff that came out of the news this week that we'll get him to react to. I think we're going to spend some time looking internationally, though, as we do so. And then you've heard Steve mention it in the news this afternoon, an issue impacting Wharf Street, oddly enough, where the parade's going to be going through this weekend. And an issue with a sidewalk there that's led the city to cordon off a section of that sidewalk while they look into the structural concerns beneath the sidewalk that have led them to do that. So we're going to have a chat with the city's Assistant Director of Engineering and Public Works, Ross Kinney, coming up a little bit later in the 4 o'clock hour. And then I was kind of amused by this one. This Sunday will be very busy and very loud for different reasons. If you're over near Quadra in Broughton, if I've got the cross streets right, over by Christ Church Cathedral, they're going to have a really big anniversary of their tower bells. The 90th anniversary is this Sunday. And they're going to have something called a quarter peal of change ringing. I'm not sure exactly what that means, but I know it's going to be loud and it's going to last about 45 minutes. But the folks who do know what that means are the dean and rector of the cathedral, the very Reverend Jonathan Thomas, as well as the fella conducting this weekend's quarter peal. Conductor David Oliver will join us a little bit later in the program, coming up towards the backside of the 4 o'clock hour there. Lots to talk about as well. Oh, and of course, we have a giveaway.
16: Yeah.
15: Not now.
16: No. Can I tell them?
15: Please do.
16: We're once again giving away Black Fly prize packs.
15: Yeah, Black Fly Friday.
16: I tried to say it. Yes, I can't say that all
15: tongue
16: in a
15: twister.
16: Row.
15: Yeah, I can barely say it.
16: Because it's Black Fly Friday. So every Friday, you have an opportunity to win a lovely swag pack filled to the brim with items from Black Fly.
15: Loads of stuff. Mm-hmm. I mean, the prize package itself is cool. Usually it's in a bag. It's
16: a cooler.
15: I got another shopping bag.
16: No.
15: This is a cooler.
16: This is a really fancy, really good quality coolers that they come out with each year. I haven't seen this year's yet. Usually we get them in our little like prize closet, but not there yet.
15: Yeah,
16: unless they snuck them in. But
15: Last year they looked kind of like a bucket. It was a bucket that you could sit on.
16: They do that. That was their second year doing the bucket style.
15: Yeah.
16: They've always done these bucket styles in the cooler. It's different every year though. And the colors are different each year.
15: Well, this one, it says here in my notes, backpack cooler.
16: They've changed it?
15: Yes. I mean, unless they put straps on the bucket.
16: That's neat. Well, they do. Yeah, they have a strap, a little arm strap.
15: Okay.
16: But two.
15: Yeah, two. Game changer.
16: Oh, I see it now. It is a backpack. It looks like a backpack. Just a standard backpack.
15: You saw a picture of it.
16: I have dialed it up, yes.
15: Look at you.
16: It's on our website, by the way, if you want to go see what it looks like.
15: Yeah, check out our own website. Why would I want to do that?
16: They also have, it's up to $350 of value inside it. So, you know, you've got everything from a tank top. You got two tank tops this time.
15: Two of
16: them. Two of everything, it seems, when it comes to like sunnies and tank tops, which is nice. Because that's the thing is you kind of fight over who gets what out of these prize packs with your spouse.
15: Not this time. Mm-hmm.
16: And they got a Bluetooth speaker in there as well.
15: Those are always cool. And because it's clearly got this beach theme with this one. Because the speaker, waterproof. Mm-hmm. A really big beach blanket that is both waterproof and sandproof. You know, so you can go to the beach and not have it ruined by, you know, the waves and stuff.
16: I'm confused by sandproof.
15: Same.
16: We'll find out. Tell us when you win one.
15: Absolutely. Or maybe we can get the promo guy to bring one in here in the next couple of weeks.
16: Show us a prize pack.
15: Well, we did that last year. We just dug through one of the buckets.
16: That's what I mean is once we get these bad boys, we will be doing a little unveiling. Or what do they call that on the YouTube?
15: Unboxing.
16: Yeah. We'll do one. Just you wait and look on our CFAX TikTok because we got one of those.
15: Yep. Steve's excited because he's already got the smile on his face because he remembers last year's and us having some fun giving it away.
12: Is there a super ticket in there?
15: I don't know.
16: That's the one item that they don't have listed on here, but usually that's what they have in here.
15: There's usually something in there. Last year it was like one of the Willy Wonka golden tickets,
16: that's
15: right?
16: That's what they are here, yeah.
15: Yeah. Mm-hmm.
12: That's what made me excited.
16: Yeah, a little dealie.
12: A little ticket.
15: Yeah. I mean, just a prize on top of a prize.
12: That being said, I think I would look excellent in a black fly tank top.
16: They're pretty nice looking.
15: I agree. Steve would look sharp at the beach, soaking up the rays in a black fly tank top. But not for you, Steve. We work here. We can't win.
16: Nope.
15: But you don't work here. You can win.
16: Win one of these nice little beachside prize packs.
15: Sometime this show, I almost said this hour,
16: not this hour.
15: Later on in the show.
16: Yeah.
15: Sometime between now and 6.
16: But how we will be giving it away is Josh's game he has created called D20.
15: Indeed.
16: So it's not just a call to win, it's effort.
15: No, you got to play to win.
16: A game within games, D20 is.
15: Absolutely. And we will roll the dice a little bit later on the program. All this and more coming up with Josh and Jade. But first, Jade's traffic and weather report.
16: Yes, taking a peek over at our Victoria to Langford area. It's about 50 minutes travel time. We're seeing the typical congestion just ahead of Tillicum Road on Highway 1. And then it smooths out through the interchange pretty quick. It just looks like about Helmkin is where it's starting to smooth out. Still seeing that closure until midnight tonight off of Helmkin onto the highway. So that exit is now at the lights. You will have to turn right off of Helmkin toward the Colwood exit or to merge northbound on Trans-Canada Highway. I'm seeing a fair amount of congestion around West Shore Parkway. This is building just after Lee Road Ramp. This is just usually what happens on a Friday afternoon around this time, so be patient. And if there is something else happening instead of just volume around West Shore Parkway heading up the Malahat, you can always let us know by texting into 71010 or giving us a call at 250-386-1161. Yesterday, there was a huge incident with a power pole or a series of power poles being impacted from a motor vehicle incident at Shawnigan Lake Turnoff in Malahat. That area has been since open, but it's a fairly congested area right now at that Shawnigan Lake turnoff northbound onto Shawnigan Lake where that turn is. So just be aware of that, slowing you down on your travels up island. Victoria Souk is closer to an hour right now. And here in Esquimalt, down Admirals Road, congestion is building, but it's not so bad today. It looks like it's building around Maple Bank, pretty patchy, and then it seems to go down Island Highway until View Royal Avenue where it smooths out. Tonight, Victoria, it's a low of 12 degrees, mainly cloudy. Into tomorrow, where it's a high of 21 and mainly cloudy. In Esquimalt, we're at 19.
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16: Victoria Pride Parade and Pride Festival is back, and the celebrations are building toward Sunday's big parade and festival. Joining us now is Victoria Pride Society President Nick DeGrew to talk about what's new this year and some favorite events and why Pride continues to be such an important celebration of community. Nick, thanks so much for joining us today.
31: Yeah, thank you for having me.
16: So we're really excited about the parade. It's a huge event each year. What does it mean to you to see more than 80,000 people lining the parade route in support of 2SLGBTQIA+?
31: What is really exciting about that is it shows that there's, you know, the community is here. We, the advocacy is there, especially when we are looking at our neighbors down south of us and even some other provinces across Canada where Pride isn't being celebrated as much. It's really encouraging to see a community that does come together, rallies together, and shows their support.
15: As we mentioned, loads of people coming down, more than 80,000 spectators set to come in, and nearly 140 entries. What can folks expect to see on Sunday during the parade? Any new themes or highlights you're particularly excited about?
31: Yeah, one of my favorite ones is one of our last floats in the parade. Is our, what we would call our Party the Pride float, our VPS Legacy float, where we'll have some live singers and entertainment, very loud music, and they're going to take all of the parade viewers, and they're all going to start marching behind that truck and take us all the way to the Pride Festival in the park.
15: Oh, that's exciting. And speaking of the parade, we're learning today that a part of the sidewalk along the parade route is currently closed due to an ongoing engineering issue. Has that created any sort of challenges for organizers or required any sort of adjustments to the plan for Sunday?
31: Yeah, we've there's been a bit of course, in Victoria, there's lots of road construction happening in the summertime. And, we're trying to get people in the know of, come 30 minutes, 45 minutes early so that you can find parking, navigate your way down to the parade route, get some good seating, find something in the shade. It's not supposed to be too hot, but you never know.
16: Victoria has changed a lot over the years. Where do you think we've made the biggest strides when it comes to inclusion, and where do we still need to do work?
31: Yeah, great question. in terms of where we can do better work, I think, of course, lobbying our politicians to continue to do that work and push human rights forward. When we're looking at Victoria specifically, we are known as the capital for trans and non-binary people. We have the highest per capita of identified queer-orientated people within our region. And so making sure that we have the supports in terms of health care, mental health services, and the things that people need to thrive in who they are.
15: We've already had some events in the books now. We just saw the Big Gay Dog Walk and, of course, the Memorial Drag Ball Game, which, of course, has deep roots in remembrance and resilience, having started during the HIV/AIDS crisis. How important is it for Pride celebrations to kind of find that balance between the joy and celebration of today with remembering the struggles and community history that shaped the movement?
31: Yeah, I think it's important to remember our past, know where we are presently, and what next steps can be taken in terms of furthering that progress and ensuring that the progress that has been made continues to be available to everyone.
16: Now, for people who might think Pride is only for members of the LGBTQIA plus community, what is your message to allies and families who are thinking about coming to the event?
31: Yeah, I think Pride is for everyone. I think as an ally, it's really great to have all of our allies present. And it's a great time for them to also learn about what it means and what that history is, where Pride, where we've had our struggles, looking at even our Canadian history with the police raids in Toronto, looking at where we've come in terms of even gay marriage, queer marriage. One of the exciting things I will say about that is for the first time ever at our Pride Festival, we are having the I Do booth, is what we're calling it. And so five queer couples in Victoria are going to get married publicly and reaffirm their legal right to marriage. And so that's really exciting to me.
16: And it's actually lovely that you mentioned that right away, because that was part of my next question is, because our sister station is Virgin Radio. So we have Bailey and Johnny. They are taking part in the I Do booth. So we're really excited and thrilled that they are a part of this. And so, yeah, could you maybe explain a little bit more about the I Do booth?
31: Yeah, for the I Do booth, we have partnered with a few different organizations. And so those couples who are going to tie the knot at Pride Festival, we're setting up, you know, like a little bit of a nice little corner of the park. It'll be nicely decorated. We have officiants. They're all going to get stay at Hotel Z as well as part of their honeymoon post-wedding packaging there as well. And then they get to celebrate with 40,000 of their closest friends and allies in the community. So.
15: And now, speaking of the festival, this year's festival opens up, I believe, at 11 a.m. with kind of a quieter, lower stimulation atmosphere before things start getting busier later in the day. Perhaps you can talk for a moment about the emphasis on accessibility and making Pride welcoming for people with different needs and different comfort levels.
31: Yeah, that first hour being more of our accessible, quiet, low stimulation time. Most people will be likely at the parade and cheering at the parade. And so this is a time where it's a little bit quieter in the park. There will be thousands less people in the park. And it gives them the opportunity to go around through the vending, go see what the attractions are, see what people are selling, access the food trucks. The music won't be loud at that time. And it gives them that time where they can celebrate Pride in their way and what works for them. Accessibility is super important within our community because we know that there are people with different accessibility needs, whether it's mobility, hearing, stimulation, what have you there. We've set up accessibility at all of our events. So even at the parade, we'll have we work with the Disability Resource Center here in Victoria, where there will be hearing aids, there will be interpreters, so then when the parade's happening, there will be people, there will be an accessibility tent there that will allow people to watch the parade and be able to have that help and assistance in being able to participate fully in the way that they can and need to be.
16: Oh, wonderful. That is really important. And thank you so much for being so clear about that. Yeah. We only have a couple more moments here. Maybe just if you could help us with the time the parade starts and when everything wraps up at the festival, just so everybody knows how long they have to enjoy the parade and the Pride Fest.
31: Yeah, our parade will start at 11 o'clock. It'll be about an hour and a half for the parade. And then, like I said, after that, people will follow that last legacy float to festival. Festival is open from 11 till 6 p.m.
16: Amazing. I think that's incredible. A great day to celebrate. So again, Victoria Pride Parade and Pride Festival happening this Sunday. Nick is the president of Victoria Pride Society. Thank you so much for joining us today and really wishing you and everyone a fun and safe celebratory Pride weekend.
31: Yeah, thank you.
16: Thank you so much, Nick.
15: All right, take good care. It's going to be a lot of fun.
16: Yeah, great fun.
15: I mean, and how many thousands of people? 80,000 people.
16: Yeah.
15: That's got to be one of the larger parades that we get in the city.
16: It is. It's a very large event, and I've been many years in a row, and it is a very big celebration in Victoria. So if you're not part of it, that's something you're missing out on, by the way.
15: And also a time to remember how far we've come over the course of history, and then also still a reminder of the work yet to be done.
16: 100%.
15: Traffic and weather time with Jade.
16: Victoria to Langford. It's sitting at about 49 minutes right now. We're seeing congestion building up around Lee Road Ramp. This is pretty typical, or actually it might be just past there at this point. This is typical, though, ahead of the weekend. Folks are going up island to maybe camp or enjoy the weekend ahead of us. So we're seeing that build around Westshore Parkway, but it does smooth out before you've even approached or passed Ice Cream Mountain. So it's just a little bit ahead of Westshore Parkway. Otherwise, heading up up the Malahat, pretty smooth. You will face a little bit of congestion right around the Shawnigan Lake turnoff, especially northbound, as there was a motor vehicle incident there yesterday involving some power lines. So BC Hydro still doing a little bit of work there, but it looks like it's fully open at the turnoff and up and down both north and southbound today. Victoria to Soup, that is still sitting closer to an hour right now. And here in Esquimalt, we have a little bit of congestion building around Maple Bank, Down Island Highway, and it seems to extend a little bit past Admirals Island Highway and Craigflower intersection to about Gorge Road West. Here tonight in Victoria, it's mainly cloudy, 12 degrees. Into tomorrow, where it's mainly cloudy and a high of 21 degrees. In Esquimalt, we're at 19 degrees.
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12: Good afternoon. I'm Steve Young with your CFAX 1070 News 2-3:30. Veteran mediator Vince Reddy has been appointed to try and help settle the BC nurses dispute as the union steps up job action. Labor Minister Jennifer Whiteside says in a statement that Reddy and Amanda Rogers will act as special mediators to work with the parties for 10 days to try and help reach a settlement. Premier David Eby is hopeful of bridging the gap with the nurses.
2: The goal, I'm sure, on all sides is to get the nurses back to work as soon as possible. And also at the same time, I want to express my appreciation for the efforts that they make every day for patients.
12: If necessary, the mediators will provide recommendations to end the dispute to the minister. Earlier this week, it was revealed the number of deaths in the province due to toxic drugs had reached its lowest rates since the start of the pandemic in May. Some analysts say it's a natural drop, but BC's chief scientific advisor, Dr. Daniel Vigo, says it's not quite that simple.
3: This is a very complex situation where supply side issues, meaning the availability of precursors and of synthetic drugs, have changed. The way that the dealers bring those drugs or produce them locally has changed. And it is difficult to know how much of the change is produced by that and how much of the change is produced by the change of tack. Now, what I can say is that the improvement has not been homogeneous all over Canada, for example. In some provinces, it's getting worse.
12: Vigo was on hand for the announcement of a new 72-bed involuntary care facility in Prince George. The province is hoping to have a similar center here on Vancouver Island soon. More mixed messaging from U.S. President Donald Trump regarding whether Iran is ready to renegotiate. In a social media post, the president said Iran asked to come back to the talks, but the U.S. and Iran have been trading strikes this week, and Iran has been taking a tough stance against the U.S. in public comments. More from Olivia Rubin at the White House.
4: The U.S. launching two nights' worth of strikes against Iran around the region. But before that, a U.S. official had said that technical talks were continuing. Specifically, they said that they were continuing as it relates to the issue of Iran's nuclear capabilities. But remember, that has been essentially the same issue that brought the United States into this war in the first place.
12: Turns out those police patrols and other extra steps taken by New York City to prepare for the Taylor Swift wedding was not a gift from the city.
5: Even before singer Taylor Swift and her now husband, Travis Kelce, said their I do's during their all-star celebrity wedding last Friday at Madison Square Garden.
7: Taylor Swift will be paying, has paid already, the cost of the permit that was lodged, which was over $160,000 for that event and for the response to that event.
5: Mayor Zoran Mamdani, when asked, part of the response to that event being the over 100 NYPD officers assigned to be around the garden on the wedding day. I'm Levon Putney.
12: Sports coming up.
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12: Spain is now into the semifinals at the World Cup. They beat Belgium 2-1 this afternoon. They'll take on France on Tuesday in the semifinals. Blue Jays' West Coast swing continues tonight in San Diego. The Mariners are in Tampa Bay. The Harbor Cats spending the weekend on the road in Kamloops. The Cats host the West Coast League All-Star festivities next week. Toronto Tempo trying to set an attendance mark as they use the Bell Center in Montreal as home base for the weekend, starting tonight against Dallas. CFL tonight, Winnipeg hosting Toronto. I'm Steve Young. If it's happening, it's here on CFAX 1070. It's 3:37.
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15: Oh, it's always a fantastic conversation on a Friday afternoon when we get to Dan Reed from Political Science Instructor for Camosun College in studio to have to kind of help us break down the news of the week. Dan, good to see you again, sir.
6: Hey, great to be here.
15: And let me start it this way, because we spend a lot of time when we talk about politics talking about left versus right.
6: Mm-hmm.
15: But there's another way that political scientists often discuss things that go on in the world, and especially in the world of politics. And it's this phrase that I see kicked around a lot, realpolitik, with a K. Mm-hmm. And then it's, I guess it's opposite end of the magnet there, ideal politic.
6: Okay.
15: Essentially, if I've got this right and we can remember back to my university days, it's the tension between what is right and what is practical.
6: Right. Yeah, it's something like that. So the reason there's a K is because it goes to the back to the Soviet Union, and essentially their hard-nosed way to approach international politics. Now, it doesn't just start with the Soviets. By the way, just for a little plug out there, I am teaching, since you ask, I'm teaching a course this fall on international conflict. And guess what we're going to be talking about to start the course? We're going to be talking about real politics, sometimes called realism, and then ideal politics, which you could put in a few different lenses, but I think it's probably safe to say we might call it liberal internationalism.
15: Mm-hmm.
6: I'll unpack a little bit what those mean.
15: Yeah.
6: And by the way, just because realism has a cooler name doesn't mean it wins.
15: Sure.
6: And doesn't make any more realistic.
15: Yeah.
6: It's just a cooler name. So basically, realpolitik or realist views essentially is about an idea that essentially the states act as one voice, they are one entity, and the outside world is scary and insecure, and the primary driver of each state is their own security, and they will make arrangements essentially based on what they perceive as their what's called hard power, their ability to essentially either defend themselves or gather more terrain in their own interests. The opposite of that idea, which you called ideal politics and sometimes called, like, I'm going to just conflate it with liberal internationalism, is essentially the idea that security works best when there's international norms. Hence, we have things like first the League of Nations and then the United Nations and then a host of treaties and organizations that we have around the world. And the reason that that works better is because once we have these institutions, we can impose a rule-based system. And rule-based systems allow things like global trade or, for a lot of your viewers or listeners in the summertime, international travel. Like, have you ever asked yourself, I wonder if they use metric in this airway? The answer is yes. Mm-hmm. Or that plane circling that tower, I wonder which language the pilot speaks, and I wonder which language the tower speaks. The answer is they both speak English.
15: Yes.
6: So that's kind of the idea of liberal international, is a order-based system which essentially allows stability in a rules-based system to allow greater trade. And we live in an era of incredible amounts of trade. Now, because we have these two kind of competing notions, doesn't mean they can't both exist at the same time. In fact, I think it's fair to say that they both exist at the same time.
15: Yeah, I'm glad you brought that up, because when we take a look at Mark Carney's foreign policy approach, you can really see a government trying to its hardest to balance both of those things. He seems to be positioning Canada as kind of a serious middle power rather than pretending that, you know, we are a superpower. In my mind, that's real politic by definition.
6: Yeah, and this was, I think, the real breach. And this we talked about this a while ago when it happens. Carney's Davos speech, which got so much publicity, really said a couple of interesting things. First off, he said there's a rupture. not just a transition in the global order. And what he, the rupture, what he meant by that was Trump. And that the previous, really the whole post-war era, the United States was essentially the counterbalance to the Soviet system. And once the Soviet system fell apart in the 1990s, it was the dominant, not only, but the dominant kind of system. And the United States essentially established a liberal order where there was global trade and even global free trade, expanding global free trade for better and for worse around much of the globe. Even communist China became part of that system. Nixon in the 70s brings China into that system, and they walk into the system, and now they become part of that system. So that's kind of like the world that it had existed. And Carney says essentially that now that the United States, the still largest singular power, seems to be disinterested in global trade, seems to be interested in tariffs, and we've talked about that at length in this program, that essentially, America first, especially if you interpret that politics as essentially an isolationist politics where you can denounce longstanding allies and impose all kinds of trade regulations, even talk about invading parts of their territory like Denmark or even Canada. This is a rupture from the traditional 75 years where the United States was essentially the largest enforcer of this new

0: at least we tried to be candid, at least as a foreign policy. You know, we would do work, peacekeeping and whatnot, that gave us some credibility around the world. And then when countries, especially illiberal countries, that is, previous democracies, were falling off the wagon, such as Turkey, we would denounce them for their human rights abuses, or Saudi Arabia, or India, or even China, say in Tibet.
1: Yeah.
0: We would be there to provide a approach that basically said, we disagree. Carney has essentially said that approach, as he would say, criticism from afar, he believes doesn't work. And so he's charted a new course and essentially said to much of Europe and other middle powers around the world, we need to create a stable treaty world where we can trade, but we can't trust the United States. He didn't say that explicitly, but it was pretty understood. We can't trust Russia with their invasion of the Ukraine, and we have to be leery of China, the obvious next power in the world. So we have to create a system essentially created for us, and that is the way we can influence the world. As he said, you're either on the menu. You're either at the table or you're on the menu, I think is, I'm paraphrasing, but it's something like that. And that's where he was getting to. And I think that leads into all kinds of interesting conversations.
1: Indeed. Maybe we'll get into this when we come back from the break. But, you know, is Carney changing Canada's foreign policy look here, or is he simply acknowledging the realities of the world that we live in? And we'll dig into that a little bit further with Dan Reeve coming up after traffic and weather with Jade.
2: Yes, thank you. Looking at Victoria to Langford, it's about 48 minutes right now. Most of the congestion is in the typical spot that we normally see it, just after Uptown Mall. And it is a little thick through the interchange there and up Mackenzie as well through the turn ramp up Mackenzie. It looks a little congested, but it seems to smooth out after Burnside Road West, which has been typically happening each day. Wilkinson and Helmkin are not nearly as congested as it has been in past days over the last few weeks. Backing up still around Roy Road, but it looks patchy with congestion down Wilkinson and Helmkin, and it eventually smooths out once you have made that turn at the light off Helmkin toward Highway 1's merge or Colwood exit, as that exit off Helmkin is still closed until midnight, and then we will see the update that they have made on that exit at Helmkin. Victoria to Souk is still sitting at an hour for travel time, and I did want to mention just below the Malahat at the West Shore Parkway, there's some congestion building up until just about Lee Road ramp, where it is just in this section. Once you pass Ice Cream Mountain, it is smooth going up the Malahat. And another spot where it's a bit patchy with congestion is the Shawnigan Lake turnoff, where there was an incident yesterday. They're still doing some work, BC Hydro, and still fixing that area as some power poles were damaged. So we're going to have a bit of congestion building ahead of Shawnigan Lake turnoff, but it eventually smooths out once you are past that turnoff. Tonight, Victoria's low of 12 degrees, mainly cloudy, into tomorrow, where it's mainly cloudy some more, and a high of 21 degrees. In Esquimalt, we're sitting at 19 degrees.
3: See something in traffic.
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19: Unpacking the news of the week with a political view. Dan Reeve, political science instructor at Camosun College, joins us for a conversation. Thanks for being here, Dan.
20: Always a pleasure.
19: And we were talking before the break about real politic. And if there was ever a real politic summit, I think this week's gathering of the NATO leaders in Ankara, Turkey, must have been it.
20: Yeah. And you know, so many things are happening at the NATO summit. Mm-hmm. It, you know, in years past, and maybe this is the rupture idea, years past, you know, they would make a few token agreements and there would be some. But the world in the last few years has really shaken me. It starts with Russia invading Ukraine. Even though Ukraine's not a NATO member, it really puts NATO up against the wall all of a sudden. And there had been expansion of NATO in the post-war period that kept expanding. And it's funny, some of the powers in the, especially in the like Arctic region or the like Scandinavia, which had kind of been, we're not opposed to NATO, but we won't join. We'll be like a on the fence member, not a full member. All of a sudden, they're like, when Russia invades Ukraine, they're like, yeah,
19: we're in. Yeah.
20: And traditionally with NATO, like the biggest part of that is you have the United States as this major partner that is the largest military partner in the world by a considerable distance. They spend the United States spends as much in military as it used to be as much as the next 19 countries combined. I think the number's down to 15. That doesn't mean the U.S. is spending less. A few countries are spending more.
19: Yeah.
20: But you know, they haven't been doing that for 1 year or 2 years. They've been doing that since the post-war period. So they're military gigantic, and then of course they have nuclear power and all this stuff. So it used to be that the bedrock of NATO was the United States. Now, with Trump at the helm, especially in this second term around, it's pretty clear that he is far from thrilled about NATO. He has been pushing the boundary of even NATO countries in terms of their sovereignty, whether it was Denmark, I'm talking about Greenland, or even Canada and the 51st state. Like, he has really pushed the idea that this is a coherent group. And one of his demands that he made is essentially that he felt the United States was too overburdened by the commitment to NATO, and that he wanted European powers in Canada to spend a lot more on their defense, their collective defense. And this weekend was an example of some of that happening in real life time. Most notably, from Canada's point of view, was Canada made a decision. Now, they haven't finalized and fine printed the contract, but essentially they decided to go with the German Norwegian submarines as opposed to South Korean submarines.
19: Sure, yeah.
20: And this is going to be the single largest in terms of actual budget in our military history. Now, I'm sure during World War II, as a percentage of GDP, we spent more. But the point is, we're making a sizable purchase of submarines. And I don't know a ton about submarines. I've done a little research. But they are essentially as expensive as they are to purchase. They are equally expensive to operate over their lifespan. So let's say a submarine comes in around $2 to $3 to $4 billion, with a B, dollars. You can expect that over their 35 to 50 year lifespan, that is going to be also their operating cost in today's dollars. And I was thinking in my head, mm-hmm. I was like, so we're buying somewhere in the neighborhood of a dozen of these. And essentially I was like, well, I wonder how closely that aligns with like a major urban hospital. Like if you were like, hey,
19: yeah,
20: maybe Victoria needs a third hospital, what would that cost? And I'm like, probably the upfront costs are a little more than a submarine, but sure, the ongoing costs in terms of staffing and all that stuff, probably comparable. So essentially Canada has made a commitment for about a dozen subs to start. That's essentially, and I'm ballparking here, about, think of most of the major cities in Canada getting one new hospital and staffed.
19: Yes.
20: That's the kind of money we're talking about. And look, you can point to the numbers may not I'm ballparking here. Sure. This is a general sense. But it's more a question of priority. So why would we commit to making these substantial amounts of money? I think part of it has to do with what we talked about in the first segment, hard power. Now, Canada is not going to be threatening anyone in the world. But when we're talking about hard power, we're talking about deterrence, we're talking about sovereignty. And this is going to be something that allows us to monitor the North. The North Passage through the Arctic is going to become more and more contentious. It already is fairly contentious. It's a way for us to also link more closely with our Atlantic friends in the EU. And I think one of the interesting parts here is that perhaps, and again, I don't know the details of why we chose the Norwegian-German sub versus the South Korean one, but I have to think that one of the reasons was that by buying and making this major commitment, this is a, you know, we're not just going to shell out the money once, this is a long-terming ongoing payment, is that we're more closely tying ourselves to some of our closest allies. And that allows them not only the sense that we're in and we're committed, but it also says, hey, if they're actually creating the subs, they'll have a very good sense of what they're capable of and how to communicate with them. So there's this like sinking going on. For our relationship to Trump, it is a meaningful way to show him with X number of submarines that Canada is stepping in and stepping up to the commitment of he wants us to spend X number of dollars per year as part of our GDP commitment to NATO, and Canada is vividly doing that. Why would we time that now? Because we're also in trade talks with the United States. Yeah. And while there are certain things we're going to be talking about later that will probably not make Trump happy, mm-hmm. this is a simple win that Carney can point to with Trump and say, look, we're getting a dozen subs, and we're doing it. And these are costly, and we're making this commitment.
19: Yeah, and because there have been a number of demands that we've heard coming out of the White House, since he's taken power again. Do your bit when it comes to defense spending and your contribution to NATO. Do your bit in shoring up the border to keep the drugs out.
20: Yeah.
19: And we seem to be, at least seemingly, doing our bit, kind of obliging the things that they were wanting, in the hopes, I'm presuming, of at least softening the tone that we're going to see from their side when it comes to negotiations for things like, you know, trade and treaties and everything else.
20: Yeah, and this is the instability that Trump brings, because if Trump were someone else with a similar set of values, I think we would have a better sense of where we stand, whether for better or for worse. But Trump has this ability to just, it seems like everything's terrible and then everything's great and then everything's terrible. And so it's a very difficult, and we've talked about this at length in this program, like, it's very difficult to know what's going to please Trump and how long you'll, even if you do please him, how long that'll last and what, if any, ripple effects they might have down the road. I think so. Pleasing Trump might be part of that and saying here, but I think the other part is part of the instability of this last weekend at NATO is that I think Europe feels like, and certainly this is what Trump wants, that they feel an obligation to do it on their own. And that Canada wants to be part of that. That's that middle power group that we talked about.
19: Yeah.
20: Canada wants to be part of this. Like Germany, which had been always been cautious about spending money on military stuff, and the world has always been a little leery in the post-World War II era, to see Germany, all of a sudden Germany is spending tons on their military budget. Like they're opening up lines of credit that they hadn't touched in ages to up their military. I think, again, the invasion of Ukraine certainly puts a hard edge to it, but I also think that there's a sense that the United States can't be counted on in the way that they used to be, and that this has required Europe to basically build a new path, and I think that's part of that new path that we're talking about. I just think ultimately, like, submarines are that concrete embodiment of that real politic, you know, and we can spray paint them with liberal internationalism, but they will match Trump's sense that this is military hardware.
19: I appreciate the insight of that. Dan Reif, political science instructor at Camosun College. Thank you for the chat, sir.
20: Oh, you're very welcome.
19: We'll continue that chat after Jade's traffic and weather report.
5: Yes, thank you. It is a Friday afternoon, so we still see that congestion building just ahead of West Shore Parkway, and it continues to just pass Ice Cream Mountain right now. This is typical as it is summertime, so people are heading up island to enjoy some camping and festivities this weekend. It's building around Lee Road Ramp, the congestion northbound toward the Malahat, but it smooths out, as I mentioned, before Ice Cream Mountain, so just after the West Shore Parkway intersection there. Otherwise, heading from Victoria to West Shore is very smooth. It's about a 47-minute drive right now. A bit of congestion building ahead of Tilka Mall. That's a typical spot, and it still smooths out well before the Helmkin ramp. Helmkin, patchy congestion today starting at Roy Road and Wilkinson and extending down Wilkinson as it turns to Helmkin and smoothing out once you have made that turn at the light off of Helmkin toward the Colwood exit or to merge northbound on Highway 1. That exit shall reopen this evening at midnight, but we will see what those changes they have made there at the exit off Helmkin. Tonight in Victoria, it's a low of 12 degrees. We have mainly cloudy conditions into tomorrow, where it remains mainly cloudy and a high of 21 degrees. In Esquimalt, we are at 19 degrees.
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12: Good afternoon. I'm Steve Young with your CFAX 1070 news. 2:04. The province appointing two mediators to try and resolve the labor dispute with BC nurses. Premier David Eby was asked if he thought a mediator would be able to make any difference.
14: Yeah, I don't want to prejudge any conversations that will take place at the table. I know that we have a shared goal of ensuring nurses are respected and appreciated in our system and are able to return to work fully to support patients in British Columbia, and that'll be our goal at the table.
12: Vince Reddy and Amanda Rogers will act as special mediators to work with the parties for 10 days to try and help reach a settlement. If necessary, they'll provide recommendations to end the dispute to the minister. The U.S. giving Iran some demands.
18: The U.S. is making a demand of Iran after a week that saw strikes resume. Senior American officials say Washington wants Tehran to publicly state the Strait of Hormuz is open and ships crossing it will not be attacked. But shortly before they spoke,
21: responsibility for maritime navigation through the Strait of Hormuz, including its reopening, and all necessary demining operations rest exclusively with Iran.
18: Tehran's UN diplomat said Iran is willing to uphold its obligations under a tentative ceasefire deal if the U.S. does. The senior U.S. officials say Iran's internal power struggles have caused issues, accusing a rogue faction of trying to sabotage the deal. President Trump says he views the ceasefire as over, but the U.S. will keep talking with Iran in hopes of permanently ending the war. Sagar Meghani at the White House.
12: CFP Esquimal has unveiled plans for more housing. Construction will begin later this month on 5 permanent 2-story modular accommodations buildings. They'll be built near the base hospital on federal land. The first building in the Naden North Accommodations Project is expected to be completed sometime next year. Sources say the Gordie Howe International Bridge will open later this month. A ribbon-cutting ceremony was delayed last month after U.S. Commerce Secretary Howard Lutnick intervened days before it was set to take place. Republicans and Senate candidate Mike Rogers posted on social media that he spoke with Lutnick and a new deal is coming in the next few days. Canada agreed to shoulder the cost of constructing the bridge to connect Ontario and Michigan, which it would recoup through tolls. A consortium of media outlets was in court today seeking to obtain information about the guns used in the Tumbler Ridge mass shooting. Lawyers for the outlets asked a provincial judge in Vancouver for information to obtain documents that were filed by police seeking search warrants. Sports coming up.
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12: Spain has advanced to the Final Four at the World Cup. Their record of clean sheets is over, but they did prevail 2-1 over Belgium. They'll take on France Tuesday in the semifinals. The first place Victoria Shamrock's back in action tonight in the WLA. 10-2 Victoria takes on the Langley Thunder in Colwood. That's a 6:35 face-off. But not the end of lacrosse action this weekend. Junior Shamrocks play their last game of the regular season tomorrow, 3:30 against the Thunder. And the Junior B team will take on the Thunder as well in game one of the playoffs. That's a 12:30 start in Colwood on Saturday. The first 12 teams on both the men's and women's side that'll compete at the Grand Slam of Curling event here in Victoria in October were announced today. They include two women's teams that are based here in Victoria. The McMillan and Reese Hansen ranks will battle champions like Team Holman and Team Einerson. I'm Steve Young. If it's happening, it's here on CFAX 1070. It's 4:05.
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19: Continuing the conversation with Dan Reeve, political science instructor at Camosun College. And Dan, we've been talking about this, the theme of real politics over the course of the program today. And if listeners want the kind of clearest example of that, they should look at Canada's conversations with, the summit that's been going on in Turkey and the evolving leadership dynamic within NATO. And I think probably the biggest underpinning of that dynamic is the story of the gifted handguns, quite a metaphor nearly for modern diplomacy. You have symbolism, you have relationships, and you have power politics that often matter just as much as, you know, communiques.
20: Yeah, it was a really like, okay, at the surface, each leader was given in a box a 357 Magnum, which for those of you who are old enough to remember, like, do you feel lucky, punk?
19: Yeah, the this dirty hairy like, gun, yeah.
20: Yeah, this is not a pea shooter. So from a diplomatic point of view, Turkey has now become starting to develop a sort of a military export system. And one of the things that they're exporting are these Magnums. So I guess as a way to showcase their ability to build these high-end guns, each guest was given an engraved, loaded with 6 bullets, 357 Magnum. And you're like, okay, I guess that's their maple syrup. But I think it's something a little more. Let me give you a metaphor. If you invited, and you were very careful about this, isn't just a on the fly. If you invited 12 people over who you had mixed relationships with. Some of them who you had good relationships, some of them you had a bit of a frosty relationship. Nonetheless, you were bringing them all over.
19: An office party then.
20: Yes, yes.
19: Yeah.
20: And you were trying to make sure that everyone left with a good feeling, that no matter how the party occurs, their little token of gratitude, thanks for coming, we're welcoming you here. And let's say you knew that about half of them were like either vegetarians or ate a lot less meat, mm-hmm. or even a couple of vegans in there. And so your parting gift was like a whole leg of cow.
19: Sure. Yes. Okay.
20: Okay. Now, this gift that he gave these magnums, whole bunch, including our prime minister, essentially said, I can't bring that into my country. So the British prime minister basically said, I have to it has to be decommissioned, that British law won't even let him fly home with it. He's the prime minister, I mean, still for now anyway, and he can't fly home. The Belgian PM basically said, handed it straight over to the police. I think not only was it an awkward guest for a whole bunch of European leaders,
19: and I
20: think that was a design feature. I think that was a clever design feature. I think it was also a loyalty test. Now, there is one leader who has said nothing about the gift, who I think the gift just kind of rolled off their back and was like, that's a pretty cool gift.
19: Yeah.
20: And that's Trump.
19: Sure.
20: Because
19: yeah.
20: Trump, and especially that version of Trump's America, very pro-gun, very... And the thing is, it was loaded. Like that's the part that kind
19: it
20: of blows
19: me. It came with ammunition.
20: Yeah, yeah. It comes with six bullets. Like, what are you expecting on the way home? So Trump hasn't said anything, and I think he would be the only leader where he could literally walk into... Now, look, he's the president of the United States, so there are probably different rules applies. But, like, in the United States, you could probably arrive at an airport with a loaded gun, and people would be, like, not freaking out. Yeah. In most of Europe, and again, the rules are pretty divergent, but basically, their rules are more or less like Canada, which is, if you have a gun, you have to have it licensed, and you definitely can't have a loaded gun anywhere near an airport. Like, there's all these things. Mm-hmm. I think, to me, it was about real politic and symbolism. To me, when I heard about it, and I thought about it for a second, I think there's some showcasing. I think he's showcasing the term Turkish arms, but I think he's bonding with the leaders, notably Trump, who's comfortable with that kind of image. And that this kind of symbolism, the thing about Turkey is Turkey plays an important role. It's the only Muslim country of any of the NATO countries. It's the gateway to the Caucasus. It's the gateway to the Middle East. It culturally is the gateway to lots of different places. It's also, unfortunately, in the situation where, like some democracies in the world, it's democracy has been in serious jeopardy, primarily under his regime, where journalists are persecuted, the courts are essentially run by all his people now, and that we would say it's turning to illiberalism, which is they still have elections, but everything around the elections is becoming less and less like a democratic country and more like an authoritarian country. And to me, why that gun matters is because I think that fits to a certain extent with what Trump likes. And it's also a kind of, there's a gender idea here. There's a very like manly kind of gift. And I think Trump gets that. Mm-hmm. And I think that was kind of, to me, the plan. This was a secret way to kind of wink, wink at the other gun countries and go, see, you're my real people. We're not like these woke Europeans here where there's stupid gun laws. We are this thing. And to me, that's kind of the subtlety. Like, when we look at international relations, and the reason why we have these two major theories of realpolitik or liberal international, and there's others, by the way, is that there's a lot of complexity. Trade agreements are complicated, military agreements are complicated, and then these rules that are elaborate, how well and how often they are followed, and the extent to which, like, it's vastly complicated. So what can we parse out of these relationships? Yeah. Well, sometimes we parse subtle diplomatic cues. In diplomacy, and if you've ever listened to people at the UN, most people at the UN or other diplomatic zones, they're very careful with their language, and they're very careful with their symbolism. So, well, I think to outside of observers, they'd be like, oh, he gave him a gun and, you know, Turkey's making these guns. So, you know, it's not a big deal. But I think in diplomatic language, mm-hmm. it's like banging a gong.
19: Sure.
20: Like what to us may seem like a small gesture, I think diplomatically is a fairly loud gesture, because if you were a serious diplomat who really seriously wanted to make everyone welcome and make everyone feel grateful for you coming, they would have found a gift. And there's lots of great Turkish things, by the way.
19: Sure.
20: That would have made other people more comfortable. But instead, they sent some leaders home with a gift that literally is politically toxic.
19: Loaded.
20: Loaded.
19: Politically loaded gift.
20: Yeah.
19: Yeah. Erdogan, by the way, remains one of the most fascinating figures still out there in world politics, because he's frequently frustrating allies, yet at the same time, Turkey is strategically indispensable.
20: Yeah. And that's like, we can get into it. Like, after this meeting, Canada is talking about opening up greater trade with Turkey. Even though literally the gift that Turkey gave Canada and the others too, Carney basically can't touch. He can't physically touch it. He has to, like, it's a toxic gift.
19: What was it? He handed it right over to government officials so that the Mounties could decommission the thing.
20: Yeah, yeah. And so it opens up, and maybe we can talk about this in the last segment.
19: Sure.
20: It opens up the real approach that Carney has that distinguished itself from the Trudeau era, which is essentially Carney has said, I am willing to sit down with the uncomfortable people and build trade relations because I think that's how we get through to them. Whether that's the correct strategy, maybe we can talk about that.
19: But let's do that when we come back from Jade's Traffic and Weather Report.
5: West Shore, how is it looking over by West Shore Parkway? Because it has been busy this afternoon, building just ahead of West Shore Parkway now. It seems not as far back toward Lee Road. Seems to be getting a bit smoother, but it is still building right as you're approaching the West Shore Parkway intersection, and still smoothing out just as you're passing Ice Cream Mountain and heading up the Malahat. This is just a typical congestion we see building on Friday afternoon as folks are heading up Island to enjoy some camping and some festivities this weekend. Also, a bit of congestion still as you're approaching Shawnigan Lake turnoff after yesterday's incident with the hydro poles. There's still some work being done there. So northbound, there's a bit of congestion, but otherwise it is smooth right as you pass Shawnigan Lake turnoff heading northbound. Victoria to Souk is still sitting around an hour right now, but it's smooth heading into Souk after you have passed through the West Shore Parkway. That bit of congestion there is all you will face as you head into Souk at an hour right now. In Esquimalt, we have congestion building just after Maple Bank Road down Admirals and continuing to just about Admirals and Craigflower and Island Highway, where Craigflower, it's building a bit further down Craigflower now around Errol Road right now and continuing to Island Highway and just past Helmkin Road, where it smooths up throughout the rest of the way of View Royal on Island Highway. Tonight in Victoria, it's a low of 12 degrees, mainly cloudy. Into tomorrow, where it's continuing to be mainly cloudy and a high of 21 degrees. In Esquimalt, we're still sitting at 19 degrees.
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19: Continuing the conversation with Dan Reeve, political science instructor at Camosun College. And we've been taking a look at international politics today. Mm-hmm. The NATO summit in Turkey. And then, of course, we learned this week that Canada has been having conversations not only with Turkey, but also with Saudi Arabia.
20: Yes.
19: Kind of looking to mend a fractured relationship that's kind of fallen apart now over the past decade or so.
20: Yeah. Well, that past decade just happens to coincide with a different liberal prime minister. Mm-hmm. And to me, there's a couple. Like, I want to unpack these kind of three ideas as we come to our last segment here.
19: Okay.
20: So, he said this, Carney said this the other day, and he made it pretty crystal clear where he stands. Which he said, lecturing countries from afar is an ineffective strategy. It's satisfying, he added, but ineffective. Engagement can be effective. And that essentially is his foreign policy thesis in one sentence.
19: Mm-hmm.
20: And yeah. He has applied this to India. We had very chilly relations with India in terms of the assassination of that Sikh activist.
19: Yeah.
20: And all of a sudden, and of course, India is a rising major power. And now all of a sudden, we're on the trade footing with India. In Turkey, we just finished last segment talking about how he's talking about expanding trade with Turkey. Turkey is this gateway into all kinds of interesting places. And then Saudi Arabia, a major power in the region with a less than ideal human rights record. Canada had a major falling out with Saudi Arabia. They essentially, it sounds like the information is that essentially the prince ordered a hit on one of the critical journalists and that journalist was murdered. And Canada said, we're not going to do business with you. Now, this is a recalibration. And by the way, we've had this same recalibration with China. It's a little quieter. China is not a middle power. You know, just these are other kind of middle powers. China is obviously not a middle power. It's a superpower. But even in there, it's been a recalibration, and you can see the same pattern emerge, which is Canada wiring itself into these non-democratic power centers for trade and security. And to bring back to our original ideas,
19: yes,
20: this is what real politics looks like. This is the idea, is that these energy hubs, these arms buyers, these regional kingpins, a middle power that wants to influence them can't ignore them or chastise them. And this is kind of the essence of what Carney's point is that he believes that both that for having any nudging, and that's the language he uses, any nudgeable influence, you need to get in the room with them.
19: Sure.
20: Okay? You have to have trade with them. You have to have relations with them. They have to see you as some kind of interesting partner. Scolding them from afar, and that's the language, he believes doesn't do anything. Now, I would say that, we'll just pause on what I'd say.
19: Okay.
20: The counter argument is, and essentially one that comes from the opposite point of view, is the more you intertwine our trade and our investment with these regimes, the more we can trap ourselves. Now, yes, we get closer proximity to these regimes, but once Canadian jobs, pensions depend on what's happening in Riyadh or Ankara, Ottawa's ability to critique, to criticize, can not only grow, but can also shrink. Let's say we have a major pension that's tracked through the AI that they're building in Saudi Arabia. Let's say part of the pension plan. And if we all of a sudden get closer to Saudi Arabia and then something offensive, another thing, offensive happens, and we want to criticize them, the political calculus at home is, some people will be like, yeah, we got to stand up for human rights. We have to stand somewhere. On the other hand, if people are like, well, but if my pension's going to lose 20% of its value because the Saudis now own a chunk of it, is that putting us in a stronger position both economically and ethically? And that's kind of a little bit of where we get back to the real politic versus kind of this ideal politic, is that are we stronger if we're removed so we can continue to criticize, mm-hmm. or are we stronger when we're closer? There's kind of arguments for both. The concern with Carney's approach, and I'll give him credit that he was careful enough to say can be effective, not necessarily will be effective, is that if you get so deeply intertwined, you will feel a vested interest in their stability. So you'll look the other way when Turkey continues to decline away from liberal democracy towards what we'd call an illiberal democracy. We would look the other way if in Saudi Arabia increased human rights violations incur. Or in China. Now, China is not a middle power, so it has a kind of separate category. Mm-hmm. But we are looking the other way in the prosecution of minorities in China or in Tibet. And so this is one of the tricky questions in international relations, is how do you meaningfully, on the one hand, diversify your trade, diversify your relations so you're not stuck to the United States? And that's clearly Carney's primary MO. That is job one. On the other hand, he is framing it as this is the path towards middle powerdom for a whole bunch of middle powers. And you have to be in the room with people even if you don't like them. It is a clear, in practice, refutation of Trudeau's approach. Canada the good, a foreign policy based on values first, which was really Trudeau's approach, has essentially been let go. This isn't to say that I think Carney would say that he still believes in values, mm-hmm. but he sees the value of trade and the value of this connectivity more than kind of the moral broadcasting.
19: Yeah.
20: And it's a really interesting, because this is the same political party.
19: Yes.
20: Like, it's not a different government. It is a significant shift. Now, kind of bringing this home, is this because the world has ruptured? Is this because our longstanding stable relations with the United States, and frankly, the longstanding stability of the United States, which we just came to expect, in NATO, in its relationship with the West, in its relationship to itself, well, that seems definitely up in the air. The United States is fractured. It is ruptured. And our relationship to the United States is clearly in a new place. And is this the answer, and I think Carney would say it is, to that new place?
19: Hmm. Would you say this is an unavoidable reality of international relations, essentially that countries often do business with governments that they need rather than those they admire?
20: Well, yes, but do we need relationships with the Saudis? That's the question. Do we need relationships with the Turks? Do we need and in greater relations?
19: Sure.
20: You know, should we have diplomatic relations with these countries? I think most people would say yes. But do we need to further entwine? Like, and that's the need question. From our point of view, it makes sense to diversify our trade and diversify our interests globally. And clearly, that's Carney's strategy. Mm-hmm. But is it something we need? Like, will it further bind us to ethical choices down the road that we may not want to be in? And, like, this is what makes, to step one last part back, is, like, this is what makes international relations so interesting and so complex.
19: Yeah.
20: Is that, A, there's just infinite complexity in the world, and we're talking very broadly, but you get into, like, military alliances, you get into economic alliances, cultural, social, trade, environmental stuff, like, any path. And then, how do you position yourself as a country vis-a-vis others? To me, one of the last parts of this is that
19: sure.
20: Canada's clearly shifted to a more European alliance system. And yeah. And that's a very old system that runs hundreds of years. Mm-hmm. And to me, that is kind of our counterweight to the United States. And at the same time, we're also trying to build ties with Asia. I think Carney's answer is to build a lot more webs. And some of those webs are going to get sticky. Some of those webs are going to bind us in ways we don't like. But I think that's his answer to that rupture with our relationship to the United States.
19: Dan Ray, political science instructor at Camosun College. I really appreciate the conversation, sir. All the best.
20: Always a pleasure.
19: Traffic and weather time with Jade.
0: Victoria to Langford, it's still very typical right now for congestion. We're seeing that build just ahead of Westshore Parkway now, which is a bit different, but it is just typical here in summertime. 43 minutes from Victoria to the West Shore, with congestion points being just through Tillicum Road at Highway 1 and through the Mackenzie and Admirals Interchange. It smooths out once again before Helmkin Ramp, where you will only face congestion once you've approached Lee Road Ramp or just after toward the Westshore Parkway, and then it'll smooth out before Ice Cream Mountain, and then you'll have a smooth trip up Island, where you'll face just a little bit more congestion near the Shawnigan Lake turnoff northbound, but it seems to be really patchy for congestion, and that's just due to some work they're still doing from those BC Hydro poles that were knocked over yesterday. In Esquimalt right now, congestion's pretty mild down Admirals. It's actually building just around the Hollowell Road area, and then it seems to smooth out by Gorge Road West and Admirals. Other than that, seeing a bit of congestion still on Helmkin. This is patchy from Interurban all the way down to Highway 1, where you turn off at the light now, as there's a closure still at Helmkin Road, off of Helmkin onto Highway 1. Tonight in Victoria, it's 12 degrees, mainly cloudy, and the mainly cloudy conditions continue tomorrow, where it's a high of 21 degrees. In Esquimalt, we are down to 17 degrees.
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10: Good afternoon. I'm Steve Young with your CFAX 1070 News, 2:30. Veteran mediator Vince Reddy has been appointed to try and help settle the BC nurses dispute as the union steps up job action. Premier David Eby says the goal is to get nurses back to the table as soon as possible and back to work. Here's reporter Lisa Laporte with more.
12: The BC Nurses Union said Thursday negotiations with the Health Employers Association had broken off, leading to an expansion of pickets in the province. An overtime ban is also in place, with the union saying its members won't do non-nursing duties. The union called for the BC government to step in to help end the dispute and give the employers group a mandate to improve contract offers.
10: Meanwhile, the province is moving forward with another involuntary care facility. This one's in Prince George. It'll serve northern BC. Premier David Eby says the goal is to have centers right across the province, including Vancouver Island.
3: This is an ongoing piece of work, and we are working with other regions in the province, including the Okanagan and Vancouver Island, to identify facilities and opportunities in those communities. Our goal is to find facilities like this one that don't require greenfield new build construction, but enable us to move a little bit faster because of the urgency of the crisis that we face.
10: The centers are designed for people with complex mental health, addictions, and brain injury needs. The Prince George facility will have 72 beds. Pedestrians in the downtown core will have a little route planning to do for events like the Pride Parade this weekend. City of Victoria's announced that as a precaution, a section of sidewalk on Worth Street has been closed while investigations into structural concerns identified beneath the sidewalk are taking place. New accessibility ramps and a cyclist dismount zone have been put in place as interim measures designed to restore direct pedestrian access to businesses and help people move safely through that area. The U.S. is demanding that Iran make a public statement saying the Strait of Hormuz is open and that ships crossing the vital corridor won't be attacked anymore. Officials say the resumption of strikes this week came after what they described as a rogue faction of Iranian hardliners trying to sabotage the ceasefire. Tehran's diplomat at the UN says any activity in the strait rests exclusively with Iran. The officials say U.S. President Donald Trump is giving U.S. negotiators limited time to reach a deal. We have confirmation that a small plane crash in the Bahamas today has left no survivors. Now Bahamian officials are temporarily grounding Flamingo Air flights. More from Tom Burridge.
6: Officials saying all 9 passengers and the pilot were killed, including one person who initially survived.
7: To every family that has received the devastating news that someone they love will not be coming home, we offer our deepest condolences.
6: The Flamingo Air flight reportedly was traveling from New Providence to San Andros when it went down. The wreckage still smoldering in the woods, parts of that small plane clearly visible.
10: Sports coming up.
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10: Spain will take on France in the semifinals at the World Cup. That after their quarterfinal win today, they beat Belgium by a score of 2-1. CFL tonight, Winnipeg hosting Toronto. The Tempo are trying to set an attendance mark. They're using the Bell Centre in Montreal as home base for the weekend, starting tonight against Dallas. Blue Jays' West Coast swing continues tonight in San Diego. The Mariners are in Tampa Bay. That game is in the bottom of the second inning and is scoreless right now. Harbor Cats spending the weekend on the road in Kamloops. The Cats will host the West Coast All-Star festivities next week. I'm Steve Young. If it's happening, it's here on CFAX 1070. It's 4:35.
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19: The City of Victoria announced today it's closed a small section of sidewalk along Wharf Street after discovering what it describes as structural concerns beneath the surface. The closure comes at the start of one of the busiest weekends of the summer, with tens of thousands of cruise ship passengers expected into the city and thousands more attending Sunday's Pride celebrations, including the parade, which passes right through this area. Ross Kinney, Assistant Director of Engineering and Public Works with the City of Victoria, joins us now for a conversation. Ross, thank you for your time, sir.
8: Yeah, good afternoon. Thanks for having me.
19: This is a very old part of town, one of the oldest parts of Victoria. And from what I understand, this is not the typical sidewalk underneath. What exactly was discovered beneath the surface and how serious of a concern is it?
8: Yeah, it's an interesting part of town. The buildings here are built in the late 1800s. And we received a call from some of the businesses there who had seen some changes, a steel beam, which had shifted, that's located under the sidewalk. So the sidewalk on Wharf Street, the 1200 block, kind of just next to the big parking lot, is actually a suspended slab with a void under it. That's been around since, for over 100 years, for when they were building retaining walls, building Wharf Street as it is today from a dirt road. So we got calls about this structural beam. Out of an abundance of caution, this was about a week ago, we closed the sidewalk to pedestrians, and had been we've engaged structural engineers to come out and do an assessment to make sure that it's safe.
19: And I was just going to ask what you were hoping to learn from those investigations and assessments that are underway now.
8: Yeah, so what we're really trying to understand is the change that we saw. How important is that to the structural integrity of that sidewalk and the structure that's holding up that sidewalk? So we're having a third party assess that, and then we'll be determining whether it's safe to reopen the sidewalk as it is, or whether it needs further reinforcement from underneath.
19: This is one of the busiest pedestrian routes in Victoria, especially this time of year. Do you have any sense yet whether people should be thinking in terms of days, weeks, maybe even longer than that before the sidewalk reopens?
8: Yeah, so I think right now it's still to be determined to the extent of works that might be needed to rehabilitate it. It might not require anything, and out of abundance of caution, it might come back that we can reopen it and that it is in fact safe. But at this time, what we've done is, for folks that walk along or bike along Wharf Street, they've likely seen the condition changing over the past week. So we've had various fencing and sidewalk closures, and just through observations and feedback from businesses, we've just been making changes to it to respond to ensure that it's safe for people that are there. And earlier this morning, we added a permanent dismount zone to the Wharf Street bike lane so the pedestrians can walk within the bike lane to get around this part of the sidewalk that we're concerned about, so that the sidewalk is open. There is a way to walk around here, and that it will be fully serviced through the parade. But with that, we're just asking the people that are biking to respect this dismount zone and to get off their bikes and walk where there's people in that area to make sure that everybody is safe.
19: And all the businesses in that affected area of Wharf Street are still accessible to folks on foot?
8: That's correct. So yeah, by getting pedestrians into the bicycle lane, now people can continue to walk on that and access those businesses. And everything remains open as is, with the exception of this, about a 10-meter long section of sidewalk, which we've closed while we assess it.
19: Does it impact at all? Because I was mentioning earlier, the Pride Parade on Sunday runs right through the area, and they're expecting about 80,000 plus people to come in and attend this thing. Plus, we got 30,000 plus people coming off the cruise ships this weekend. That's got to complicate things, hey?
8: Oh, yeah. I mean, the timing wasn't the best. It was actually the day before Canada Day when we got the call, and we were all, scrambling on the Tuesday afternoon to get the sidewalk closed and figure out how we could keep things safe and keep people moving and respond accordingly. Where we're at right now, there's plenty of space on the sidewalk. Again, during the parades, often the bike lane remains, people often don't stand in it. It kind of remains open as a walking path or people, pushing their bikes. So we actually don't foresee it being an issue. Really, right now, it comes down to an inconvenience for people that are using the Wharf Street bike lane. So people that don't want to have to dismount, suggest that they ride around on, say, Blanchard or Vancouver streets. But for all the people that are coming down for the parade, there's tons of space. Really welcome everyone to come down and enjoy the parade. And same, it'll be a really busy weekend, as you say, with all the cruise ship passengers.
19: People will hear about this closure and think about other sidewalk issues downtown, including the ongoing situation I know near Broad and Broughton. Is this simply an isolated problem, or does it highlight some of the challenges that come along with maintaining infrastructure in the oldest parts of Victoria?
8: Yeah, I think it just speaks to some of the complexities that we have as an old, an old city and with old buildings and, assets that are over 100 years old. So some of the big differences, the sidewalk here in front of this building is, the entire sidewalk and the roof over this void is, a concrete structure with reinforcement. So it is a piece that can be supported from the bottom. Whereas, I think people are familiar and seen the sidewalk on Broad Street that's been closed for a few years now. That one, because of the glass prisms and how it's made, there's no way to really support it safely anymore because there is no structure to, say, put underneath it. But it does speak to that, it's a problem that we are investigating, and we're trying to work with business owners whenever possible. So when we have redevelopment or major renovations, we work to close these. So it's definitely an unseen part of the downtown.
19: Speaking with Ross Kinney, the City of Victoria's Assistant Director of Engineering and Public Works, about the recent closure of the sidewalk through one section of Wharf Street. What needs to happen before the city is comfortable reopening this section of sidewalk to the public?
8: Yeah, I think what we have right now is we're working with the building owner and we're having structural engineers assess it. So as soon as we get the green light from the structural engineers who are experts in ensuring public safety and how these structures are supported, we'll be reopening it back up. And then if for some reason that we find out that it's longer, we're going to continue to just shift how we've set up this temporary walk-in connection around it, just as we've already done this past week, to respond to what we hear from the public and respond to the needs out there. So we're really, I'd say we're about a week and a half into this already, and I think we've really refined how it's working out there on the street to make sure people can walk past it safely. And if it's a longer duration, we'll just continue to refine it and make sure everyone can, you know, walk, bike, and drive through this section of the city.
19: For folks who do walk through this area every day, what's kind of the biggest thing you'd like them to know right now and take away about this closure and the

0: otherwise. So accessibility and safety are key priorities for the city.
1: Ross Kinney is the City of Victoria's Assistant Director of Engineering and Public Works, and we appreciate you joining us today with a bit of insight into what's been going on there with the sidewalk along that stretch of Wharf Street. All the best, sir, and we'll talk again soon.
0: Thanks for having me, and hope to see folks downtown for the parade on Sunday.
1: All right. So there you go. Well, hopefully it provides a bit of clarity with what's been going on, since it sounds like Canada Day when the concern with that sidewalk there was first brought to light, Jade.
2: Mm-hmm.
1: But it seems like they're on it, and they're going to look into it and see what needs to be done to shore it up sooner rather than later. Traffic and weather time with Jade.
2: Victoria to Langford, that's still sitting around 40 minutes right now. We're seeing the congestion still build in the typical spots, but just ahead of Tilghman Road through the interchange. But it smooths out relatively quick before Helmkin, which I will mention. Helmkin still busy, as that closure is still in effect for the turnoff off of Helmkin onto Highway 1. You have to turn at the light. Congestion is building pretty far back down Helmkin and Wilkinson, but not past Roy Road, where it's been building over the last couple weeks each day around this time. Smooths out after you turn at the light off the Helmkin toward Highway 1 or toward Colwood Exit. Also, West Shore Parkway for a Friday. It is happening. The congestion's building just ahead of West Shore Parkway, just until Ice Cream Mountain, where it smooths out. And then you have a smooth, for the most part, a trip up the Malahat. You'll just face a bit more congestion around Shawnigan Lake turnoff as they repair some hydro poles after an incident yesterday. Here in Esquimalt, we have congestion building down Admirals lightly, just around Admirals Island Highway and Craig Flower. And it goes up until just about Murray Drive right now. And that is it for congestion down that route on Admirals, but a little bit in the Craig Flower and Admirals Island Highway intersection, and eventually smoothing out just after View Royal Avenue. Tonight in Victoria, it's a low 12 degrees, mainly cloudy conditions into tomorrow, where the mainly cloudy conditions continue, and a high of 21 degrees. In Esquimalt, we are still sitting at 17.
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9: If the bells of Christ Church Cathedral seem to be ringing longer than usual this Sunday, you're not imagining it. This Sunday, the cathedral will mark the 90th anniversary of its tower bells with a special quarter peal of change ringing, commemorating the first ringing of the bells on the 12th of July, 1936. Joining us now are the Very Reverend Jonathan Thomas, Dean and Rector of the Christ Church Cathedral, as well as David Oliver, Vice Captain of the Cathedral's Guild of Change Ringers, who will be conducting Sunday's anniversary quarter peal. Gentlemen, thank you for joining us today.
10: Thanks for having us.
11: Thank you for having me.
9: So, Jonathan, perhaps I'll start with you, sir. Before we talk about Sunday's event, perhaps you can tell us why the 90th anniversary of these bells is such an important milestone for the Christ Church Cathedral.
10: There are only seven towers across Canada that have live change ringing in them. And so this is part of a long-standing tradition in the Anglican Church, calling people to worship, but also a way that culturally time was kept for generations as we rung out the hours of prayer and called people to join in.
9: These bells, as you mentioned, have commemorated weddings, funerals, kept the time, and called the faithful to service for 90 years now, and they've definitely become a part of the fabric of Victoria. Perhaps you can tell us a bit about their history and how they came to call Christ Church Cathedral home.
10: Yes, just over 90 years ago, they were commissioned to be cast in London and then brought over on a ship and installed here in what at the time wasn't even a completed North Tower. They were put in what's now the Belfry, but used to just be a wooden structure on top of the finished tower there. The tower wasn't finished until after the bells were installed.
9: Oh, wow. That's fascinating. David, in my introduction, I mentioned both the quarter peal and change ringing. For those of us who are hearing those terms for the first time, what are they and what will people actually be hearing when the bells ring on Sunday?
12: When we talk about change ringing, all we really mean is that the sequence of the bells, there are going to be eight bells being rung during this period, and we will change the sequence that the bells ring in. And it turns out that on seven bells, which are the ones that will be changing position, there are over 5,000 possible changes that you can get. Now, we will be that would be a full peal. Now, we will be ringing a quarter peal, which means we will be ringing 1,260 different changes of sequence. Mm-hmm. So, for example, 1, 2, 3, 4, 5, 6, 7, 8, that's one change. 2, 1, 3, 4, 5, 6, 7, 8, that would be another change. Okay. And so on and so on and so on.
9: So the quarter peal this Sunday will involve, as you mentioned, 1,260 changes over the course of about 45 minutes. How much skill and teamwork does it actually take to pull that off successfully?
12: Well, as you point out, it is a team endeavor. And so we all have to maintain our concentration and our skill levels in order to come out successfully at the end, because we can't make any mistakes. So we just have to keep concentrating and concentrating until we get to the end of the quarter. I'm called the conductor, but we do not, in fact, have... It's not like an orchestra where you have somebody waving their arms. It's really better to say that I'm the leader, because I will be ringing one of the bells, and I will be making the calls that will make the bells change in their sequence from time to time.
9: And I see the ringers will be using a method called grandsire triples, which was likely used when these bells were first rung in 1936. What exactly is or are grandsire triples, and why are they important to recreate that connection for this anniversary?
12: Well, I think it is important because, as you say, likely that was the method that was rung when they were first rung. Grandsire is a very old method. It was first developed about 400 years ago.
9: Wow.
12: And so we like to think that we are replicating something that's very ancient. It's very difficult over the radio to explain exactly what the grandsire method means.
9: Sure.
12: It's best described visually.
9: Okay.
12: But it's a way of making the changes so that they can be so you get a continuously changing pattern of sound.
9: So probably something best experienced live and in person.
12: Exactly, yes.
9: And I'll go back to you, Reverend Thomas. A lot of churches have transitioned from physical bells to digital ones. But as you mentioned, Christ Church Cathedral remains one of only seven places in Canada where change ringing remains a regular practice. What has allowed this tradition to endure here when it has disappeared in so many other places?
10: Honestly, a faithful guild of people who are not only committed to practicing and doing this each Sunday and before special services, but then to teaching the next generation. For instance, right now, there's a partnership with Christ Church Cathedral Schools where our bell ringers teach middle schoolers how to do this ancient practice so that it survives for another generation.
9: And speaking of practice, David, I imagine a lot of practice goes into becoming a successful bell ringer. And I do understand you practice on Tuesdays.
12: That's correct, yes. And we had a practice of part of this quarter peal, roughly a third of it, last Tuesday night. So, and it went quite well. So we're hoping for the best on Sunday.
9: So, Jonathan, I'll bring it back to you, sir. When these bells ring on Sunday, 90 years after they first sounded over Victoria, what do you hope people reflect upon, and what will that moment actually mean to you personally?
10: I hope people recognize the centrality of the cathedral to life here, that we are part of the fabric of this community and have been for generations now, and holding that line, we hope to continue to be for generations to come.
9: So for folks who perhaps would like to learn more about the bells, the cathedral, Sunday's anniversary celebration, or perhaps even in becoming a change ringer themselves, where can they go for more information?
10: They can go to our website at christchurchcathedral.bc.ca, but also on August 15th, Christ Church Cathedral is having a block party, and during that time, that Saturday, there'll be an open house where people can go up in the bell tower and actually see the bells and be introduced to what it is.
9: Well, fantastic. I appreciate you both for being here. The very Reverend Jonathan Thomas, Dean and Rector of Christ Church Cathedral, as well as David Oliver, Vice Captain of the Cathedral's Guild of Change Ringers, and the person who will be conducting Sunday's anniversary quarter peal. Thank you very much both for your time and for joining us today.
10: Thank you for having us.
12: Thank you very much.
9: Traffic and Weather Time with Jade.
11: Yes, just taking a peek over at West Shore again as it gets a little busy at this time of day around West Shore Parkway. We're still seeing that congestion building. It seems to be easing up, though, thankfully. It's minimal. It's just ahead of West Shore Parkway northbound and extending just as far as that lovely ice cream shop, Ice Cream Mountain. And then up island a bit more on the Malahat at Shawnigan Lake Turnoff. Northbound, there is some congestion building just ahead of the Shawnigan Lake Turnoff as there's still some work being done with those hydro poles that were knocked over yesterday during a big incident. But it is still clear and you're able to turn off of and onto Shawnigan Lake Turnoff. And then right after that turnoff, it smooths right out. Here in Esquimalt, just looking at Admirals. Wow, very quiet at Admirals already, right ahead of 5 o'clock. Love to see that. Craigflower is starting to build a bit further down. Craigflower toward Yarrow Place right now. So not building as far down Craigflower, but building to about Helmkin and Island Highway right now. Tonight in Victoria, it's 12 degrees overnight. Into tomorrow, where it's mainly cloudy and a high of 21 degrees. In Esquimalt, we are still sitting at 17 degrees.
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14: Good afternoon. I'm Steve Young with your CFAX 1070 news to 5 o'clock. Special mediators have been appointed to help settle the BC nurses dispute, but the union says its members are not backing off from their plans to expand job actions to Vancouver Island. BCNU President Adrienne Kearse says she welcomes the appointment of Vince Reddy and Amanda Rogers to work with the parties for 10 days to help resolve the dispute, which has seen picket lines go up in Vancouver and Surrey. Reddy has a long history of troubleshooting some of the most fractious disputes, and Gear says she'll recommend to the union's board to proceed with mediation. However, she says nurses will push on with plans to put up picket lines here on Vancouver Island starting Sunday at Victoria General Hospital before they expand to Nanaimo on Monday. Gear says the issue facing nurses, such as working conditions, understaffing, and safety require measures that go beyond money, and the province won't be able to fill thousands of vacancies unless it addresses those systematic problems. Wait for the program details. That's the advice of BC Premier David Eby about the province's brainchild to purchase unsold condos everywhere in BC except Vancouver and turn them into housing opportunities for home buyers.
15: The program is animated by the fact that we can currently, we believe, buy housing at below the cost of construction. This is not support for developers. This is support for people who are looking for housing. If we start new, build construction today to build housing, we are talking 3 to 5 years to opening and spending significantly more than we would spend to buy units that are available in the province.
14: EB did not supply a date to reporters on when the program details would be released. Still with housing, CFB Esquimalt unveiling some plans today. Constructions will begin later this month on 5 permanent two-story modular accommodations buildings. They'll be built near the base hospital on federal land. The first building in the Naden North accommodations project is expected to be completed sometime next year. BC government adding 132 more involuntary care beds for those in the province with complex mental health needs, addictions, and brain injuries. The government says a 72-bed center in Prince George will replace a former youth corrections facility, while a site in Surrey will be renovated to provide 60 more mental health treatment beds. Premier David Eby made the announcement in Prince George today, saying no one should be left on the streets when they're at their most vulnerable, and helping these people will build safer communities. The beds add to the more than 2,000 existing mental health beds already in place for those admitted involuntarily, including at Surrey's pretrial center. The government says work is underway to access future bed capacity in other regions of the province, including Vancouver Island. The Gordie Howe International